0: background, evangelical background, of knowing like, okay, this was like my conversion moment.
1: Right.
0: And I'm like, I had no conversion moment. And I remember thinking about that and even like talking to my mom, and she's like, well, like God brings people to him in two ways. One is either through like dramatically bad things that happen in their lives, or the other is the total lack of bad things.
1: Right.
0: And it was one of those things where I'm like, oh, I obviously, to me, it was the total lack of bad things.
1: Did you have a prayer life? Did you have a relationship?
0: No, absolutely. And like, I didn't remember a single time in my life where I did not believe.
1: Gotcha.
0: Like in the bodily resurrection, that Christ was truly God. Like all of the basics of Christianity. Yeah. I don't remember a single time in my life when I was not talking to God and praying, when I wasn't reading the Bible.
1: Yeah.
0: Like it was like, there was no moment. I just, and I think it was a testament to my parents that it was just imbued every aspect of our life.
1: Which is comforting to hear from parents, right? Like sometimes it just, it does work, right?
0: Yeah, no, it really does work. Like, and they don't, and sometimes they don't go astray, and like they really do believe the things that are there. And it was, I mean, especially as, I mean, having worked in the church for 10 years and having taught marriage preparation, one of the things I always told all the men is like, your kids, they look at what you do.
1: Yeah.
0: And it's a testament, especially to my father, like that he was the one that he believed and took it all so seriously, that I believed and took it all so seriously. Yeah. So that's sort of the background where I was. And I mean, going all the way through like high school, there was certain things that bothered me. Like I felt like I was like, I believed it all. Like, but my entire childhood all the way through, there was definitely every time we'd go to church, just about, especially when I got to high school, there was, I was very dissatisfied with especially the corporate worship portion, and that I don't know if it was just me and my contrarian nature, but things like praise and worship music really bothered me. I felt like there was a richness that was just utterly lacking. But at the same time, I felt like the intellectual side, so when you talk about like truth, goodness, and beauty, like I was, there was a lot of goodness in like the examples of these good Christian men when I got to high school that were living lives as they should. Like the truth portion as I was like learning was tremendous. So like, especially my junior year of high school, my dad taught a class. It was called Christian Perspectives, but it was basically, it was a logic and sort of Christian worldview class.
1: Interesting. Yeah.
0: And so it was like, I always sort of, I was going to say, I mean, you'll probably watch this, but I was going to say, I always credit him, especially for my conversion, because of the fact it was that class, especially where it was that emphasis of having to have like a consistent worldview. And basically a consistent worldview where there, you can't separate truth into different buckets of like, here's the sacred truth, here's secular. Like, no, God's truth is in all things. It's something that's received. So it was like learning to combat relativism and all of this together in this logical way while being deeply like, biblical as you're doing it, that I feel like laid the intellectual foundation that led towards my converting later.
1: Right.
0: But then there were, like I said, there was that dissatisfaction of, especially with that corporate worship portion, where I remember when I got to my senior year of high school, that there was the next class in the school where there was a great teacher who was the assistant principal of the school, John O'Hare. And it was a Christian living class where it was supposed to be like, okay, you've gotten the intellectual framework. How do you sort of live it out within your life? And we'd go through all sorts of different topics. But one of the things that stuck with me especially was when we got to this portion of like, okay, what is church? And I remember we had to do this exercise. So like, okay, what are the necessary elements for church? And so we were all like writing down things like, well, you have to have a sermon. You have to have all these things. And I remember at the time, like we had to read them all out, that there was one kid who was kind of, it was a little bit odder kid in the class. I remember him saying sacraments. And I literally asking the person next to me, I'm like, what's a sacrament? I've never heard that term in my entire life. So that stuck with me. But I remember like the conclusion of it was, as we came up with like, okay, here are the necessary elements. Like you could just meet in a park and have those necessary elements. Like, but that's not intellectually satisfying. Like there's something missing within that.
1: How did you think, what was your awareness of other Christian denominations and maybe even the Catholic Church at this point in your life? Like, were they wrong? Were they just different ways of approaching the truth?
0: No, they were wrong.
1: Okay.
0: So,
1: yeah.
0: Because I mean, especially as you get like the intellectual level of a high schooler, you tend to like to be a little like intellectually superior. So there's a reason why like high schoolers become a little libertarian at times and then also like lean into their Calvinism, because it makes you intellectually feel good. But then actually one of my older brothers at that same time, he was a student at Hillsdale College and he converted to Catholicism.
1: Really? Must have been a surprise.
0: Yeah. So it was a total surprise. Wow. But I was a contrarian at the time. So I remember he came home and I had made a giant poster of like where I'd written this three solas, like sola fide, sola gratia, and put it over his bed so that when he came home, like that's what he would be going to sleep with. And actually it was interesting as I ended up going to the same school later.
1: Yeah.
0: It was almost like him, the fact that he became a Catholic was an obstacle. Actually, people say, oh, did you become Catholic because your brother did? I'm like, no, it's despite the fact that my brother did.
1: Right.
0: Because it was very hard for me to do something that my brother had already done.
1: Oh, wow. Okay. Well, what happened next?
0: So the big thing was going to college, and going to Hillsdale College is why I became Catholic. And the reason why is I remember showing up and there was multiple people that were immediately, because I guess when my brother converted it, he's a very vocal person. It made a vocal splash, even though there was a lot of people that converted at the school. So there was a lot of people from the moment I got there, like, oh, you're going to become Catholic like your brother? And I'd be like, no, absolutely not. That's never going to happen.
1: Yeah.
0: And I remember even my RA, my dorm, who was a Lutheran at the time, who's now my Catholic brother-in-law, him saying, asking the same thing the first day. And I'm like, no, there's no chance ever that that's going to happen. And then I had my first semester, took class just on the Western heritage, and started going through Western history. And I studied history in high school, but there's certain things that get glossed over that you just never learn about.
1: Yeah.
0: And especially when we got to the Arian heresy and learned about the first ecumenical council at the Council of Nicaea in 325. And it was like getting hit with an intellectual hammer. Like, I've never heard of any of this. Like, in getting smacked with the authority question of the church, like, okay, at the time in 325, even a majority of the bishops in the entire Catholic Church at that point were Arians. They didn't believe that Jesus was fully God.
1: Yeah.
0: And yet you have this moment where you have the first calling of an ecumenical council of all the bishops under the authority of the Pope. And if we can't trust that God's going to keep them from error, like, how do I know that I'm not the Arian?
1: Right.
0: And anyway, that was probably the number one moment in my entire life that changed the course of everything.
1: Yeah.
0: And so it was one of my best friend in college that he was going through a lot of this at the exact same moment. And this started like this firestorm of discussions. So Stephen Gaetano. We started getting into discussions with all of our friends and stuff about this. And I remember going on an intervarsity retreat right after we got there, and talking about this very issue, and we're driving in the car with this girl, and he's next to me in the back seat, and he's like, yeah, so we're all reading the scripture the same way. Like, you say this means this, I say it means this. How do I know I'm not the Arian? And she just, I remember her turning and going like, the Holy Spirit just tells me you're wrong. And I remember him saying, well, I'm pretty sure that's actually your emotions, which didn't go over very well. But anyway, that was like the intellectual point where like, okay, I need to take this seriously.
1: Yeah.
0: Like, and so it was at that point where I'm like, okay, I'm going to start looking into some of these other obstacles. Mm-hmm. Because I'd never thought I was going to even really look into the theology of it. I had wanted something a little bit deeper on a liturgical, like church experience. And so the first issue I looked into was that of the real presence. And part of it was because me and my friend Stephen, we had started going to sort of a high church Anglican church because he had grown up in a similar background, but in New Jersey. And his parents actually had been Catholic and then had left the Catholic Church. And so he had a little bit of that, but similar background. And we were like, okay, we're both history majors. We love the history. Like, is it possible to have like something a little deeper than we grew up with? So we started going to this Anglican church where they did claim that they believed in the true presence. So being faced with the authority issue, struggling with this, and that was a semester long struggle for sure. But then the true presence that someone, I don't know if it was my brother or someone, gave me the book, The Hidden Manna by James O'Connor, and just reading through that was one, it was like I had never read scripture before when it came to the Eucharist. Mm-hmm. But then two, of just realizing like, oh, every single Christian for 1500 years, except for one weird guy in the 800s, believed in the true presence. And not only that, but they were like, when it came to being martyred, and they're like, oh, we're going to kill you because you're a cannibal. And they're like, all right, kill us. Like, you don't die for something unless you truly believe it.
1: Yeah.
0: And then also what tied in with that belief in the true presence was what learning about black masses, mm-hmm. and Satanism, and that the one thing that they need is a consecrated host.
1: Yeah.
0: And so that started like, well, maybe there's something a little more there than I realized.
1: Yeah.
0: So that was like that first step.
1: Sure.
0: But then it was, okay, so I'm like, all right, maybe I can still have this, mm-hmm. be Anglican, have beautiful liturgy, mm-hmm. there's incense, like there's some great stuff. Maybe I can do some intellectual backflips with the authority thing, mm-hmm. so I don't have to do what my brother did, etc. But then it was at the same time, sort of one after one, I'm like, okay, I should just keep investigating these different topics, and just to make, because I kind of wanted one that would be a red, like such a red flag that it would stop me from ever having to become Catholic.
1: Right.
0: So it was like one after one, and I started listening. I mean, I discovered the EWTN like audio library.
1: Yeah.
0: So like I'm listening to Patrick Madrid, like listening to all these one after another, mm-hmm. and they were, this is, I would say, the portion where apologetics is, where it wasn't convincing me to become Catholic, but it was knocking down barriers.
1: Yeah.
0: When I started going through. And then, so it was, okay, one thing after another, but it wasn't quite getting me there. And I would listen to something on like papal authority. I would call and have like an hour-long conversation with my dad about it, back and forth. And it, I would get to the point where I'm like, okay, like, if I believe the authority portion, like, I can accept it. Mm-hmm. Like, it's not gonna be a red flag that just stops everything.
1: Right.
0: So that was sort of a journey that was going on, especially in that first semester.
1: Yeah. What was your dad thinking about these questions you were asking?
0: He was very patient with me.
1: Okay.
0: Good. I think he was getting frustrated as he saw one after another, and he didn't agree. Right. But he was very patient, kind.
1: Well, I'm sure he certainly instilled in you this truth-seeking element, so I'm sure that was... He was, again, maybe troubled by some of the conclusions, but certainly seeing you seeking truth and seeking real answers.
0: Yeah, and I think the fact my brother had gone through, and he had seen with my brother that, like, he still truly did have a deep relationship with Jesus Christ. And that, a lot of the fundamentals that he was most concerned about were still there.
1: Yeah.
0: So that was happening, but then there was, like, moments, I guess they're beauty moments or emotional moments that happen along the way, mm-hmm. that draw... like something deeper. And like, so one of them, I mean, a couple of them that were really stick with me, but the one especially is I got invited to my first mass, and it wasn't just like an ordinary mass. It was just one of my suite mates who was a Catholic, and a couple of guys, they invited me and a few of other friends who weren't Catholic to go to a high Mozart mass in Jackson, Michigan at St. Mary Star of the Sea. And I remember we went, and like, we didn't emotionally know her to like put any of this. We're like, I've never seen anything like this in my entire life. I remember my friend Steven, like he was just blown away, and it stuck with him. I mean, 25 years later, that there was this family in front of us with these little blonde girls in these veils. And he was like, I kind of want that to be my family. Like, I mean, as we're experiencing this, and actually a crazy story with that was, probably around 10 years ago, I was speaking at a Catholic conference in California, and it was at this very fancy, like swanky resort. And my wife was there with me. And the first night, they put us in this room, and there's these loud, like people talking outside the windows all night. And we're like, we're going to have to get a new room in the morning. Someone tries to get into our room in the middle of the night. And they're like, that doesn't usually happen at this nice of hotels. So at 8 a.m, we get a new room, and they're like, oh, I think you asked for a new room last night. I'm like, nope, didn't do that. Please give us a new room. So go down the hall to the new room. I open the door to the new room, and there's someone asleep in the bed. And I like slam the door shut, and I'm like, oh my gosh, this is horrifying. So that night the conference opens, and you sit at these tables with random people. And I sit next to this guy. It was a priest. And he introduces himself, and he's like, hey, I'm Father Timothy Nelson. And I'm like, oh, I'm Timothy Nielsen. And we shake hands. I'm like, isn't that funny? And then he starts telling this story. He's like, it was really weird. He's like, this morning, someone walked in my room while I was still asleep. And I'm like, oh my gosh, that was me. They got our names mixed up. And so anyway, I asked him where he's from. He's like, oh, I'm the pastor of Stella Maris, or St. Mary Star of the Sea, in Jackson, Michigan. So I told him the story, I'm like, of going to my very first Mass and it being this touchstone that was so necessary to my conversion. And he's like, I said that Mass.
1: That's amazing.
0: So with almost the exact same name. So
1: That's incredible.
0: So anyway, that touchstone though of that moment, continuing to study these things one after another, then there was like sort of some moments of that, I would say the goodness portion, mm-hmm. where you're having conversations with people all the time, but there was two things that really, like, goodness as in like fulfilling that purpose in your life, that had huge impact in that same semester. Was one was, I don't even remember where I got it either, is I got a copy of George Weigel's Witness to Hope. Mm-hmm. And I think I reread the first 100 pages, probably like five times.
1: Which that's
0: biography of John Paul II.
1: That's right.
0: And that the first 100 pages of telling like his story of his life in Poland, I just couldn't stop reading it. And I just read it probably at least five times in that semester. Yep. And then I also discovered, when I was going through that EWTN library, I came across this guy named Fulton Sheen, who I'd never heard of before, and discovered the videos of his show. And I think I watched every episode over the course of the semester.
1: Yeah.
0: And I mean, I think that was a huge portion of the conversion.
1: Because when you meet them, when you meet a person like John Paul II, St. Pope John Paul II, and I think still blessed or venerable.
0: I think venerable. Sheen. I can't remember.
1: He's getting
0: trying to remember.
1: He's on his way there, right?
0: Yeah.
1: Maybe by the time when this air. But when you meet them, whether in real life or through, you know, reading their biography, right, you encounter something that is, again, it goes beyond the intellectual.
0: Yeah, there's something you want.
1: There's something incredible there, right? This person who has imitated Christ, who has surrendered their life to Christ, it's palpable, right? Like, you know when you encounter somebody like that. Was the concept of the communion of saints and of kind of like looking to such figures, is that sort of a new thing for you, or do you have some of that in your background?
0: I mean, there is like an informal portion of it within Protestantism, because like Hebrews, the cloud of witnesses, like we're all praying for each other.
1: Right.
0: But I wasn't intellectually thinking about it.
1: Yeah.
0: It was more like, oh, who's this? I'll watch this one episode. I need to watch another.
1: Yeah.
0: I need to watch another. And because there was just something about it that drew me in.
1: Yeah.
0: And so it wasn't an anti-portion. But then there was different elements as I was going through that were sort of knocking down these pillars one by one. And I would say it was interesting that all of them, I was looking to see if there was like something that would stop, almost like I knew this was inevitable because of that authority question. Mm-hmm. But rather than looking for like proofs to become a Catholic, mm-hmm. I felt like I intellectually need to look for the obstacles to see if there's something there.
1: Yeah.
0: And because a portion of them, like ultimately a lot of them is like, okay, like you can't proof text it. Mm-hmm. So it's either the authority thing's right or not.
1: Right.
0: So that's, I mean, that's the, where it comes back to time and time again.
1: Right.
0: Well, and sorry, what?
1: Let's take a little break there. You know, so again, you've encountered this stuff, truth, goodness, beauty, these different things that, that led you up to the edge there, but let's take a break and we'll come back and hear what pushed you over the edge.
0: Okay.
1: And the rest of the journey. So stay tuned. We'll be back in just a couple minutes to hear the rest of TJ's story. If you go to chnetwork.org, especially if you are someone who is a convert to the Catholic Church, or you're thinking of becoming Catholic, maybe you're asking a lot of these same questions, you're on a lot of these intellectual journeys that TJ has been describing. Again, maybe the truth side in terms of the doctrines and the authority, all those questions, or maybe the encounter with the Mass or the encounter with one of the great saints and heroes of the Church has piqued your interest. 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

0: Welcome back to the Journey Home program. We're entering the second half of our hour tonight, speaking with TJ Nielsen, former evangelical. Before we get back to your story, tell us a little bit about evangelicalcatholicism.com, evangelicalcatholicism.com, and the Bone Church Revival.
1: Okay, yeah. So the Center for Evangelical Catholicism, it's a nonprofit that I run with Father, that I founded with Father J. Scott Newman out of Greenville, South Carolina. And anyway, what the idea behind it is, like, St. Dominic was called the evangelical man. It's like spreading the gospel, especially within the church.
0: Okay.
1: So, awesome. I mean, we do all sorts of different things, but one of the things that we do is a weekly podcast called Bone Church Revival.
0: Got it.
1: And part of that is, like, trying to look for, like, this, what Justin Martyr called the seeds of truth within culture. So it's like trying to evangelize by saying, like, hey, that thing that you're looking for, here's where it actually is.
0: Yeah.
1: But then also leaning into the fact, like, instead of being embarrassed by the fact that Catholicism's weird, let's lean into it. And so that's even where the name for that came from. We're like, what are we going to name this podcast? We're like, well, we have churches made out of bones. And like, that's it. So
0: nice. Embrace the weirdness.
1: So I do that with Father Jonathan Duncan.
0: Awesome. All right. Okay. So that's, again, that's evangelicalcatholicism.com and the Bone Church Revival podcast. Check those out. All right. Well, let's get back to your story, TJ. Again, we left off. You'd been really walking us through and truth, beauty, and goodness, these different experiences and this journey you'd been on of asking these questions. I know there's more to tell. But I think, you know, we left off, you know, you particularly had these encounters, literary encounters with St. Pope John Paul II and Archbishop Fulton Sheen. So what happened after that? What was next in the journey?
1: Yeah, so I guess there the next thing that really was like the linchpin of anything else was that I didn't know who he was. I'd never heard of him at the time. But the Catholic Society on campus brought Scott Hahn to come and speak. And somehow me and a couple of my friends got invited to sort of everything. So I went out to dinner with Scott Hahn. Wow. Then we went to a special like Q&A session with him all afternoon and then and went and listened to him speak that night. And at the end of it, it was one of those things where it wasn't just me, it was my friend Stephen, but then his older brother, Matthew Gaetano, who actually now teaches history at Hillsdale, that as we went through all of this and we're at all of this together, that it was kind of like all of the keys going like into place intellectually, where just everything starts clicking. And how so is not just like the intellectual arguments, but it's this basic sacramental worldview that I had never actually seen the gospel presented in that way, the scriptures presented in that way, where it's the sacraments are the key of, it's the Rosetta Stone of understanding all of it. So where you go back and you're like, I understand salvation history now in a way I never understood it before. Like where you can even see from like those, I mean, the nature of the sacraments of being like participatory and like God using physical things that we can actually like feel. He lets us participate in his greatest works, knowing that we're only ever going to screw it up. And he uses the way he uses foreshadowing and typology and all of that through everything, that it was, like I said, it blew all three of our minds where we walked out and we're like, all right, we have to become Catholic.
0: Wow.
1: Like there's no way around this. Now the work has to begin.
0: Yeah.
1: So that was, it's not like anything, like that was the deciding point where we knew this had to happen and we had to start studying. And so the three of us, like, we started going through topic after another. Yeah. And it was, I think it was also providential that even though he hadn't been there, my brother came into town at that week. He was discerning with the diocese at the time. And he invited us. He's like, hey, you guys want to come to Mass on Sunday? Which none of us had. And we went and I never missed a Mass since in 3 years. And it was one of those things where it was like, despite like the beauty in that case, because it went from like, okay, I'm going to this Anglican church where they are doing, there's the smells, the bells, the music was beautiful. It was in this old wooden chapel that had been like hand carved to like, well, like the Catholic church in Hillsdale, Michigan, it was like one church for the entire county. And yes, you have the college there, but you also, it's an old blue collar like town with the factory that had been turned down, closed down. The wonderful priest who was there at the time, Father Tom Butler, who was this larger than life, like Irishman from rural Texas, who spent the first 10 years of his priesthood as the pastor at an all-black parish in Flint, Michigan. And he would lean over the pulpit and like it was, but then the music was the old, like, I mean, the worst music of the 70s. Okay. So it was one of those things where it's like, this isn't drawing me in, the beauty. Mm-hmm. But once you can't unring a bell.
0: Yeah.
1: So it's like, once you know what you know, it's I can't not be here or else I'm going to go to hell. Because I mean, it would be a rejection at that point. So that was where we were intellectually. And, but it is even there that despite all of that, you like, there's a growing to love, like every aspect of that parish.
0: Right.
1: And especially like the priest there what he would do was, I mean, he was, like I said, the salty Irishman from rural Texas who probably weighed 400 pounds. And he would do is he would invite all the Catholic men and even some of these non-Catholic men, and he would invite us all to dinner. He would take all, and only the men, and he would sit there, and then he would give us like the frankest, like spiritual direction that Catholic or that college men need to hear.
0: Yeah.
1: And it'd be like one by one, like, how are you doing? Like, and it was like, it was life changing. Yeah. Like despite it being like not the rapper that you necessarily think is going to draw you in.
0: It sort of it connects me in my mind back to, you know, the notion of the sacramental worldview that, again, God's part of that sacramental worldview is your human nature.
1: Yep.
0: You know, and that, you know, that there's the intellectual side of things. There's the moral, the will, right? But also this experience of beauty, and God speaks to us through all those. They're all there in the church, and they'll all be fulfilled ultimately in heaven. But along the journey, sometimes God, you know, speaks more to one or the other. And sometimes I think maybe in his providence, he allows one to be taken away to help clarify, right? And that experience, you know, some of the beauty was withdrawn for a moment so that you could really get sure about the truth and the goodness there.
1: Yeah.
0: As part of the journey.
1: No, exactly. Especially that goodness portion.
0: Yeah. Yeah.
1: And I mean, in another, the sacramental part that what tied it with it, and you see like hands of providence in like weird ways, like, I mean, within conversions and little things that you didn't necessarily think about, was we got invited to, we would occasionally, because we were around, a little over an hour from University of Notre Dame. So the library at Hillsdale was very small. Notre Dame's library is very big. So usually around once a semester, make little pilgrimage to the library, visit Touchdown Jesus. We would try to, at the time, or I guess it became more of a tradition, that we try to tie it in with like go to Vespers in the Basilica at Notre Dame while we were there. Nice. And so there was like the first moment I ever smelled incense, like truly in my life, was there, where I can still to this moment like smell it, transports you back. But the sacramentality where it really tied in was, I remember coming out, and this is kind of a weird thing, but I remember coming out of Vespers and this being, seeing this group of habited Franciscan monks smoking cigarettes. And I just remember staring at them and thinking like, it's all true. Like the sacramentality of it is all true. Like, and it was, anyway, it was a weird thing, but it was one of those moments where it's like, it hits you, the grace of it.
0: Yeah.
1: So what some people might've seen and been an obstacle for them, but like the goodness of like the physical world was like hammered home at that moment.
0: That's amazing. Yeah. TJ, maybe it's still coming, but how would you say you kind of resolved that? Because again, as you said, the lingering question is just the authority.
1: Yeah. Right?
0: Because ultimately, even with all the stuff you're learning about biblical typology and sacramentality, you could try to find that in a few different, you know, high churches. How did you resolve the authority question?
1: I resolved it by looking at these examples. I was also at the same time in a class started doing a paper on St. Catherine of Siena, just as in a history class, and developed like a very deep friendship with her as I was doing it. And it was one of those moments where it was just like, you just have to put your trust, where it's like, okay. And I was also, I mean, reading other things like John Henry Newman and stuff. And there was a passage from I think it was in a letter he had in there, where there was someone who was just like sitting on the fence, and he's like, just man up and make a decision. And it was one of those moments where it's like, okay, well, the purpose of all of this is I want to be with God forever, eternity in heaven. Mm-hmm. I see the entire sacramental order.
0: Yeah.
1: It's like, I mean, there's, it's, we call it the ordinary means of grace, but like, yeah, this is the surest way of doing that and having that deep relationship with God. Mm-hmm. I see the fruit as it's there. Like, it intellectually makes sense. Take a leap of faith and just like put your trust in God. And like, so that was ultimately, that was one of what it was. And there's been a few moments in my life where I've had like absolute clarity, like, this is the thing you need to do.
0: Right.
1: And so that was one of the moments where like, if you want to get to heaven, this is the thing you need to do.
0: Yeah. Yeah.
1: I had already done basically all the reading, like studied the entire catechism, all those things. So I went to the priest and said, like, hey, I'm ready to become Catholic. He's like, oh, you want to sign up for RCA? And like, no, I'm ready to become Catholic. Like, I've already done all that. So that's when he's like, okay, how about the Immaculate Conception? Well, you don't have to wait all the way till Easter. And I'm like, great. And then it was nice. They did have an RCA class in the parish, but it was, and like I said, it was one parish for the entire county. It was a very different experience. And I knew some people that went through it, and they actually found a lot of good fruit in it. But what he did was he basically teamed me up with one of the Catholic professors, John Free. Mm-hmm. And he said, hey, you and John, just meet. And when John says you're prepared, you're prepared. And I remember meeting with him like the first week. He's like, hey, let's go through the catechism. I'm like, I've already read all that. And he's like, well, what about this topic? I'm like, oh, yeah, I've already done all that. And so he's like, all right, we're going to totally change this. And we're going to make this like Catholic experience, like abbreviated RCIA when I came back my sophomore year. So he's like, we're going on a pilgrimage. Like, so we'll start with that. And so I remember, I don't even know where it was, in the middle on someone's farm in somewhere rural, they had a replica of the shrine of like the Black Madonna in like Częstochowa. So we went there. He's like, we're going to go on a retreat. And he took a few of us and we went to the Monastery of the Holy Cross in Chicago, in South Chicago. And actually, that's where I ended up doing my first confession there. Wow. He's like, you're going to experience all of the things that you can't read your way mm-hmm. into with Catholicism.
0: Yeah, I mean, confession is a good example of that. It's one thing to read about that on paper, but then to actually do it.
1: Yeah.
0: You know, was that something, I mean, it was new to you, but.
1: No, I mean, and I always, so I taught in my parish RCIA for 11 years, and I'd always, when I would get to a lot of different topics, especially when I got to confession, I would always tell them, hey, just so you know, like when you receive your first communion, sometimes people will get like an electric thrill. You probably won't. Like certain people feel things, you probably won't. Mm-hmm. But where you will feel the cathartic experience is your first confession.
0: Yeah.
1: Like that will change everything. Yeah. That 100% that was the case.
0: Yeah, okay.
1: Where it's one of those things where there's like sins that you've been working to overcome, mm-hmm. like your entire life,

0: And so even like the idea of seeing saved like faith alone, like I believe like as a Protestant, I say by faith, hope, and love. Mm-hmm. And how that exactly, like, so the justification was not a huge change. What was the big change? And actually, and this is where that I struggled with, that it was, well, that Scott Hahn unlocked, was when I came across the idea of like baptism actually washing away original sin.
1: Okay.
0: And the sacraments doing the very things they represent. Mm-hmm. Like that, is, and in many ways, that's like the crux of the entire Reformation, yeah, is that issue.
1: Right.
0: Like, does baptism actually like restore our relationship with God? Mm-hmm. And like, yes, concupiscence remains, but if it does, then sanctification becomes possible.
1: Right.
0: So that was the intellectual question that, along with the authority, that was the biggest struggle. And then that's when Scott Hahn unlocked, like, no, like, not only does it make sense if it does that, it makes everything make sense. Mm-hmm. It makes the entire scriptures make sense. It makes salvation history make sense. Yeah. Like, how you live as a Christian, like, it all just makes sense, like, yeah, at that point. So,
1: and it's a counter to the accusation that Catholics are works righteousness, because we don't do much in the sacraments. Like, we show up and God does. He works. He, you know, it's His grace working the sacraments. Now, we respond to that, right? We go, we try to take that grace and do what He bids us to do. But it begins and ends with His grace, right? And the sacraments are the greatest example of that. We're not doing something. We're showing up and allowing it to happen to us. We're saying yes to God, but He's working in the sacraments.
0: Yeah, and the fact He lets us participate, knowing that all we ever, we don't add anything, we just screw it up. And this is always the analogy I always use in RCIA was, yeah, it's like the adult helping, letting the child help make the cookies.
1: Yeah,
0: like,
1: absolutely.
0: They never improve the cookies.
1: Right.
0: But
1: yeah, I love that. I, you know, I love that analogy as well, because partially because, again, it's just, it's such a real image that, you know, God knows we're going to mess this up, but He wants us to be part of it. Like, He's a good father in that sense of, like, yes, He could probably, you know, rake the yard faster, but He wants His kids to take part in His work because they're changed by that process, right? When we obey God, when we participate with Him in obedience, right, He's changing us through the experience. And so, yeah, He knows He could, if it was just a matter of getting His work done, He could snap His fingers and do it, right? Evangelizing the world or doing this, that, and the other, but He wants us to participate in it because that's how we're changed.
0: Yeah, exactly. The fact He wanted apostles, knowing that the only, I think, what's the phrase, that the first thing they ever agreed upon was to abandon Jesus on the cross. Yeah. Like that,
1: yeah,
0: knowing that they're not going to improve anything He's doing, but that's what He uses.
1: Yeah.
0: So anyway, that was the key, the linchpin was the sacramentality.
1: All right.
0: And so anyway, so it was, yeah, December 8th,
1: okay,
0: 2004, ended up becoming Catholic. And it was one of those things where, when over time, when you look back at it,
1: yeah,
0: it's like, well, people are like, why did you become Catholic? Why did you become Catholic? Because that becomes the question that they always hit. And it's like, well, the first answer was, well, I became convinced that the Catholic Church was the church that Jesus founded. And I had like a long answer.
1: Yeah.
0: And then it was finally, it was after a few years, it's like, well, I just became convinced that this is the best way that I could possibly have the deepest possible relationship with Jesus Christ and get to heaven. And it's true. Like, so.
1: Yeah, I think that isn't, yeah, like Chesterton's, you know, answer. It's like, well, there's a thousand answers, right? But they all amount to that one. That's just, this is, it's true. And it's the best way to get to Jesus. Well, that's amazing. What happened after that, if you became Catholic in your life?
0: I started dating my then girlfriend immediately after, who was Catholic. Okay. Actually, I started dating her when I came back after my freshman year, and I told her, like, I emailed her, et cetera, and I'm like, hey, I'm becoming a Catholic. And so people always ask, like, oh, did you become Catholic for your group? And I'm like, no, I was becoming Catholic first. But then, anyway, so, and just dove in with, like, both feet, and it was,
1: yeah,
0: like, so I went through, ended up studying history, okay, but then ended up getting married. We actually now have 6 children. Then I taught in Catholic schools for 5 years, did a master's in theology, worked at parish as pastoral associate for 10 years. Mm-hmm. And it was one of those things where it just changes the entire course of your life.
1: Yeah.
0: Where, like, not only how you, like, what you do on Sunday, but how you think about everything, everything, right, you read, every decision you make with your children, mm-hmm, like how you want to raise them.
1: Yeah.
0: And then that is even a portion of it where you think about

0: is like, as you're going through all of this, is like, well, what is it you want to pass on to kids that you don't have at the mm-hmm. time? And so when you see, and this was actually a part I didn't mention, was you see Catholic families. And so particularly there are young Catholic families mm-hmm. Who are professors in college, and seeing their family life, which I had a great family life, but yeah. there was something there that I'm like, that's what I want to pass on. I want to have a family life and children that are reflecting that. So I got very close with a few of them.
1: Yeah. That was really one of my questions, is that, you know, you had such a great Christian family experience. And so what are, you know, some of the aspects of now of being Catholic that you've added to that in terms of how you raise your family?
0: Yeah. I mean, the portion especially is, I mean, there's the deeply involved in sacraments. I mean, my third son just started altar serving. Mm-hmm. And I mean, it's the most important thing literally in his entire life right now. But it affects everything from like the entire, like we homeschool our younger kids, our older ones are in classical Catholic high school, but the entirety of how you understand education, like everything like revolves around this.
1: Yeah.
0: Like the entire liturgical year. I mean, this is something that's mind-blowing when you're Catholic and experience, or you become Catholic and experience your first Triduum in Easter.
1: Right.
0: And like, well, I mean, we had ham on like Sundays as a child and or on Easter Sunday, but it was not this immersive, totally in like intensive thing where it's like affects your entire life, where you yeah. dive in. Like, I think we had in high school, maybe like get encouraged to give something up for Lent once, because it's like, it's kind of an, but I'm like, what's Lent? Like, I didn't know.
1: Yeah.
0: But like, oh, you're diving into this like with both feet, and then you're living through the entire Triduum mm-hmm. and the entire like passion and death of like Jesus. Yeah. And then you're really celebrating on Easter Sunday and like living this liturgy within everything. And then, like I said, and seeing it within these Catholic families that I became close with. So I ended up actually one of them, Brad Berzer, he became my sponsor when I did, and like was very close with their family. And it was, and Steve Smith was another one. And it is, I mean, it just, yeah,
1: that's
0: changes everything.
1: Yeah. I love the point though about the liturgical year, like it's that sacramental worldview. The church gives us, invites us, you know, to sanctify our time in so many important ways on the macro level in terms of the year, but even on the micro level in terms of like the liturgy, the hours. Right, this seeing our time as something to be taken hold of and embraced and ordered and brought into our Christian life, all of it, not just like certain times, but all of it, it has this sanctifying quality to it.
0: Yeah, and the fact you don't have to reinvent the wheel was another huge portion, because so much of spirituality growing up was like, oh, I have this new great idea. And you come up with, I would say, as you go through becoming Catholic and you dive into these things, you're like, oh, actually people already thought through all these things. Yeah. So it's like, okay, how do you make sure that you're grounded in scripture every day? How do you make sure that you're in the Psalms, the church fathers? And like, oh, the liturgy of the hours. Yeah. Like, I mean, it's already been sort of thought through, like that there was part of that richness.
1: Yeah, that's a good point. Like we tend to think of the history, the historical, the traditional element in terms of the doctrines, but there's this great accumulation led by the Spirit of, you know, the wisdom of the saints, the wisdom of the devotional practices and the prayers. You know, like I've just been thinking lately about the great blessing it is to have Catholic prayers. I've had this black Catholic prayer book since confirmation. And for many years, I just kind of carried it around with me. I'm like, what do I do with this? Like, I'll open it up if I need to look up something. But it's only been in recent years, I'm like, oh, I understand why I see like these older Catholics walking around with this worn out prayer book. Because it's like, when I don't know what to pray, I have a treasury of these great treasures from saints and doctors of the church for 2,000 years.
0: No, right? Exactly. And that was a big thing, is I remember actually one of those professors giving me a copy of the Opus Dei, like Handbook of Prayers.
1: Nice. Yeah.
0: I mean, I think I've gone through like 10 of them as it's been worn down like mm-hmm. time and mm-hmm. again. But it was like, oh, I'm not going to just sit and just emote at Jesus. Mm-hmm. Sometimes the brain isn't working.
1: Right.
0: And be able to like, all right, before Mass, like I'm going to read Thomas Aquinas' like prayer before Mass. Mm-hmm. Like, oh, you're sitting and praying in church. It's like, let's do the Stations of the Cross. Like, I mean, and it's amazing.
1: Yeah.
0: And it actually actively engages the intellect mm-hmm. in a way where like, oh, actually now I can pray. Like, I mean, it's the old difference between meditation and contemplation. Like meditation, you're engaging the intellect, mm-hmm. and it starts with like thinking about different things in the life of Christ. And then sometimes God will give like that moment of grace where that comes after it, but not usually. Like the work we do is the meditation, mm-hmm. the act of thinking mm-hmm. portion. But bringing back the Catherine of Siena, like actually I would say the one contemplative experience I've had in my entire life, everything was when shortly after my wife and I married, my brother who had converted, he was doing the Master's of Architecture program at Notre Dame. And so he was over in Rome for a semester. So we went to go over and visit. And so anyway, but praying at the tomb of Catherine of Siena was like, literally, I was going to say every once in a while, people will have one of those indescribable contemplative experiences. And that was the one I've ever had. So I'm like, okay, I think you were involved in that journey. Like, so
1: that's awesome. We've got about 8 minutes left. Can you tell us a bit more about how did the Evangelical Catholicism project or apostolate come about? How that happened?
0: Yeah, so this came from Father J. Scott Newman, who George Weigel's written about him a couple of times in like Letters to a Young Catholic is one example. And so he was the pastor. He is the pastor of our parish. And so I was teaching in Catholic high school at the time. I walk out of Mass and he's like, hey, can I stop you for a second? And it was, anyway, he's like, hey, you want to come work for me? I mean, more or less, he's like, and we're going to start a nonprofit together. And I'm like, okay. And so anyway, so I didn't know exactly what it was, but the idea was he wanted to try to like help other parishes that were doing what he was doing because there people keep asking about it. Mm-hmm. And actually where that idea came from was once again, was actually from Scott Hahn, who told him, hey, you need to do this. So like, okay, let's start it. Yeah. What are we going to do? And so it was like, I don't know. Like, and so it was literally like start from scratch. Like, what do we do? So it was like, okay, I guess you make a website and then it's real. So made a website, but then it was like, okay, let's think through like the truth, goodness, and beauty aspect. Mm-hmm. Like those are what convert. We're trying to evangelize within the church. Mm-hmm. We'll start with the beauty aspect. So one of the things that's not unique to St. Mary's, but is very rare is that he says the Mass there is it's a Novus Ordo liturgy, but it's as beautiful as it could possibly be.
1: Yeah.
0: And the preaching is phenomenal every week. Mm-hmm. And people move from the entire country to go there. And I was going to say, National Catholic Register wrote an article on that recently. And the people move. I mean, it's not actually, there's three different parishes in Greenville where it's the same way. And anyway, so it was like, all right, let's help young priests that they want to do this, but also they don't want to like come across with a heavy hand where they want people to feel like, hey, we're doing this together, like within the parish. Like this is the direction we're all going together. It's not just new priests coming in and like, oh, we're going to change things. It's like, no, let's, like we're moving together towards Christ.
1: Yeah.
0: So it's like there's a like let's start mentoring and like helping with that aspect.
1: That's great.
0: But then it's like okay, let's look wherever there's gaps in the church. Like there's great intellectual content, so let's move on and start like well, how do we help people with the goodness portion? So start anyway. So it sort of one thing after another in that aspect. But the idea of just ultimately evangelizing within the church.
1: Yeah.
0: Not outside the church, in the church.
1: Right.
0: Make more Catholics into committed Christians.
1: Yes.
0: Not just cultural Catholics.
1: Well, that's excellent. What a great mission. All right. Well, there's so many things we could talk about, but with the few minutes we have left, again, thinking about somebody who's maybe coming from a similar background to you, wrestling with some of these questions that like you mentioned early on in terms of. Again, authority, maybe the worship question, right? Where does that person, where would they, you suggest they start in terms of this journey of exploration to answer their questions?
0: I'd say the first place is starting with prayer, like deeply, like openly asking of like, God, like, if this is something you want me to know and do, like change my heart, because he does, like every time he does when that's the case. But then two, like, I mean, start with actually understanding a little bit of church history, understanding, like, cause that was the one, like, domino ultimately had to fall was the idea of sola scriptura.
1: Yeah.
0: Like, there's no infallible index like in the Bible, like if we're going to trust the Bible, I ultimately trust it because the church gave it to me.
1: And the historical element is so important there. In other words, there's the inner logic of these issues,
0: yeah.
1: But the historical perspective is so necessary,
0: yeah,
1: as a Christian.
0: Because it was even every one of the other issues after that, mm-hmm. like I just realized like they're just intellectual hangups, mm-hmm. because, and ultimately out of pride, it was like, well, I'm not the arbiter of truth. Mm-hmm. Like, why do I have to give my stamp of approval to like Marian theology? Why do I have to give my stamp of, because ultimately then I'm becoming the ultimate authority of everything.
1: Right, right.
0: And there's, and they're like, okay, like to a certain degree, at some point you have to humble yourself and be like, this isn't an intellectual cop-out. It's actually a humbling of knowing that like there's other authorities that I'm just going to trust.
1: Yeah, yeah. And greater understanding can come after that trust, right?
0: Yeah.
1: Seeking understanding. But again, I always think too, with regards to that perspective on like, how does authority work? How does, you know, how do we come to know truth as Christians? Again, if it's not the case that at some point I can trust the Holy Spirit guiding the church and then continue to learn after that, again, it leaves a lot of people out, because not everybody can be, you know, an intellectual reading a bunch of books. A lot of people, you know, yeah. throughout history, right?
0: No, exactly.
1: And so, you know, it's a model for coming to the truth that is open to everybody, right?
0: Yeah, it's not just a faith for the strong or in the intellectual.
1: Yeah.
0: Exactly.
1: I was thinking earlier, I was chuckling because you know, when you first dove into the historical perspective, you know, the first topic that kind of sparked your interest was the Arian heresy, which is not what people normally think of, right?
0: That's, yeah.
1: But I think it's an interesting point that when you look in the early church, right, the things that they argued about are the things that for almost all modern Christians are settled. And the things that are, you know, disagreed upon amongst modern Christians, you look back in the early church, they were never questioned.
0: Yeah.
1: Right? In the early church, they weren't questioning the real presence of Christ in the Eucharist. Right? That was sort of taken as a given amongst the early Christians.
0: Yeah, but they're arguing about the Trinity.
1: Right.
0: Yeah.
1: Those things that now are settled. And so there's always that, again, you dig into that, you realize, already I'm accepting the authority of the church because I'm accepting these things that were argued about and then settled
0: in
1: the church. Yeah.
0: So, and even all those touch points, I realize that they've sort of made their ways into the names of my children.
1: Yeah.
0: So like our oldest son was John Paul. So with reading with the Witness to Hope in there, I have one daughter whose middle name's Catherine because of that. But then I have our second son, his name's Henry, for John Henry Newman, who was I didn't talk a lot about, but that was a huge portion of reading him throughout all of this.
1: Yeah.
0: And then his middle name is Athanasius because he was the one arguing against the Arian heresy. And I think he had a role in there too. So
1: that's amazing. Yeah. Truth, goodness, and beauty. I really like how you shared that as part of your story. And that's what we would propose that people would find in the church. I mean, certainly the truth, certainly that if you ask these hard questions of the church, like we think you'll get answers, but gosh, there's really no greater evangelization than when you meet the saints, whether in real life or in literature. When you encounter them, you recognize something real has happened here in this person's life. And it's a credible thing. I love the work that you guys are doing, and I will be praying for it.
0: Thanks.
1: TJ, thanks for sharing your story with us tonight.
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1: All right, the Boneyard.
0: Bone Church Revival.
1: 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Such an awesome, epic title for a podcast there. Well, thank you for joining us for this episode of the Journey Home program. I pray that TJ's story is an inspiration to you. Again, check out his website, evangelicalcatholicism.com. And I want to remind you, as always, that, again, we share these stories, but they're a great reminder both of what, you know, the truth of the church, the goodness and the beauty to be found there, but a reminder that you and I are remain on a journey, right? God's not done with us this side of heaven. We remain pilgrims on that journey, and we have to keep taking one step at a time. So let's pray for each other, but we'll be back again next week with another story. In the meantime, God bless.

0: Hello, family. I'm Montse Alvarado with some great news. 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

0: Welcome to Istanbul in Turkey. Well, Pope Leo XIV recently visited this country, once again shining a spotlight on the tiny Christian population here. So we've come back to Turkey to ask the question, what is it like to be a Christian in a Muslim-majority country? And what are the challenges that the community face? Coming up, we meet the religious serving in Turkey today and hear how the people react to them.
1: Are you a priest? You are the first time I meet with a priest. And then they start asking questions.
0: We hear about the curiosity there is towards Christianity and the negative feelings too.
2: Here the Christians, they have also a bad reputation.
0: We hear how the church has to minister within certain limits and faces a difficult reality.
3: Here in the reality, you are not evangelizing.
0: And we look at the visit of Pope Leo XIV and the impact it could have on the country.
4: I'm sure like in the following years, more people are going to know about it and they're going to be more, they want to join, all of them, for sure.
0: This is Catholics in Turkey, Faith Under Pressure.
5: Handmade carpet, very, very good. Yeah, China carpet, no good. Very, very good.
0: In November 2025, Pope Leo XIV visited Turkey, an apostolic journey his predecessor, Pope Francis, had hoped to make, but died before he had the opportunity. And when Pope Leo arrived in Ankara, the capital, before later travelling on to Istanbul, he was given the formal presidential welcome, complete with a guard of honour. In Istanbul, he visited the Cathedral of the Holy Spirit, where he met members of the country's small Catholic community.
6: It is a great joy for me to be with you.
0: He also visited the famous Blue Mosque, removing his shoes before being shown around one of the most iconic places of worship in the Muslim world. And on the surface, it looked like any other papal visit to a foreign country, except for one major difference. Turkey is an overwhelmingly Muslim country, and Catholics make up only a tiny fraction of the population, around 33,000 people in a country of roughly 86 million. That's about 0.04% of the population being Catholic. And when we stopped Turkish people on the street to ask them what they thought of the Pope's visit, there was a mixed reaction.
7: I'd rather keep my thoughts to myself. My grandfather fought for nothing.
8: I look at it positively. There is no problem with a religious leader coming to our country. I'm a peaceful person and I respect everyone.
9: The Pope is a leader for the Christian world, so if he comes to Turkey, it means he's putting importance on us. I think Turkey has reached an important political position in the world, and we are proud of that.
10: This visit is the right thing, both politically and religiously.
11: I think our people and Christians can come together, and the Pope could help with that. There shouldn't be division. People should simply live in peace.
12: If our nation's founder Ataturk didn't look on this kind of thing positively, and if the sultans weren't in favor either, then we, even if we don't know everything, must all see this as something that is not good.
0: The history of Christianity is deeply rooted here in Turkey. I traveled to Turkey in 2024 to film a documentary entitled Is It Safe to Be a Christian in Turkey? And you'll see parts of that documentary in this program to give more context and background. But even then, I heard conflicting reports about what it means to be a Christian in Turkey today.
2: I really learned a lot of being living abroad and also changing many countries.
0: Well, to get more insight, I'm meeting Father Adrian Bacu, a missionary priest from Romania who's been serving here for years.
13: From traveling across the country and from previous visits to Turkey, we hear different stories about different realities as to what it is to be a Christian here in this country. How do you find it?
2: I think it's a mixed. First of all, we have to understand that here the Christians, they have also a bad reputation. And it's not starting now, but starts with the Crusaders, you know. So it's funny sometimes to find that there is still some background from there. So sometimes they perceive the Christians being those invaders. So religion and society, religion and politics are very connected. So if I'm Christian, that means I belong to the Western society. I adhere to the Western values and so on, which is not necessarily true. No, we have a lot of Christians who are not Westerners, let's say like that.
13: That's interesting. So it's almost as if they're pledging allegiance to the West by being a Christian.
2: Christians means a foreign influence in the Turkish society, which that means you are against Islam or you're not Turkish. So it's difficult for them, and they're very surprised with someone who is Turkish citizen and also a faithful Christian loving his country, you know?
0: Christianity first began to spread in this land during the era of the Roman Empire, finding a foothold in cities like Antioch and Ephesus, which are now part of modern-day Turkey. And in the west of the country is a site Christians consider to be holy.
14: We are in the house of Mary. This is the house of Mary. We call in Turkish Meryem Ana Evi.
0: In 2024, I traveled to the House of Mary, located near the city of Ephesus, which is believed to be the place where the Virgin Mary spent her final years after Jesus had risen from the dead. But over the centuries, with the rise of Islam and the conquest of the Byzantine Empire by the Ottoman Turks, Christianity steeply declined. And inside the House of Mary, a private mass has been celebrated by Father Martin Kimek, the Bishop of Izmir. He's originally from Slovenia, but has been in Turkey for 24 years. And after Mass, he told me he is under no illusions about the challenges the Church faces here today.
13: What is it like serving as an Archbishop here in Izmir, in Turkey?
15: A lot of work, a lot of service, continual prayer, because I feel that many times without the help of our Lord, I wouldn't be able to do it.
13: Why do you say that?
15: Because it's not easy. It's, the situation here is, I think for every bishop is the same. We are a very small community, and we are striving not only to survive, but to have our place here as a light of the world, if I can say like that.
0: Striving to survive and have their place as a light in the world. Those were strong words from the bishop in 2024. And this time, I've travelled to Ankara, the capital, where I'm meeting Jesuit priest Father Jean-Marc Balhe. Like all priests here, he is a missionary from another country, in his case, Belgium, and is an expert in interreligious dialogue. In fact, he says it was Islam and hearing the call to prayer multiple times a day that helped him take his own Christian faith more seriously.
16: Allahu Akbar, God is greater. Okay, God is greater, but who is he? And listening to the call to prayer, living in a Muslim atmosphere, that question was always coming back to me.
13: It's interesting because we hear sometimes people talk about feeling persecuted or suffocated as Christians in Muslim nations. But for you, hearing the call to prayer every day, five times a day, it encouraged you.
16: Exactly.
13: In your faith.
16: In the same time, I started to become nearer to Jesus as well. And something I discovered is that what makes God great? The fact that in some way he gives himself to us. And Jesus was for me the face of a self-giving God.
0: I ask Father Jean-Marc about claims that Christians in Turkey are suppressed when it comes to practicing their faith.
13: Over your 25 years of being here in Turkey, how do you find it preaching the gospel, spreading the faith, just celebrating your Catholic faith and your Christian beliefs?
16: When I'm in the streets, when people ask me, what's your job? What are you doing? I say, I'm a priest. Ah, you're a priest. You are the first time I meet with a priest. Yeah. and then they start asking questions because you hear the sins of people. What do people tell to you? What do people tell you? Yeah. What is happening? How does it, you know? I mean, they're very curious. So.
13: And you can wear your collar in the street.
16: I never wear a Roman collar except for official duties.
13: Would it cause you a problem if you wore collar walking around?
16: I think officially we are not allowed, I mean, both Muslims and Christians, not linked to Christianity. You don't dress with religious vestment outside.
13: Contained to the place of worship.
16: Yes, exactly.
13: Okay. Before we started, you were telling me there's no persecution. People sometimes say there's persecution, but really, no. You have not experienced that.
16: There is no persecution in Turkey. And I would say something which is quite interesting nowadays is that more and more, I would say, people are, as I said, not only are they curious, but they are quite open now. You see Pope Leo is going to celebrate a Catholic Mass in a stadium. This is the first time. I mean, in the past, we were celebrating the cathedral. Now, we celebrate a public liturgy in the open space. I mean, this is amazing. This is the first time this is happening.
0: Father Jean-Marc says there is no persecution in Turkey, and says the Pope celebrating Mass in a public stadium is a sign of religious tolerance. However, in 2024, when I was here in Istanbul, I interviewed another missionary priest, Father Sivo Herman. He told me that even calling yourself a missionary in Turkey is difficult, and that you can never give the impression you are here to evangelize.
17: In Turkey, the word mission is quite complicated because it's connotated with some difficult historical moments in Turkish history, in Ottoman history. So if you say to a Turk, if I say as a priest, I'm here as a missionary, it's absolutely impossible. I'm here as a priest serving the church, but I'm not here as a missionary, because they immediately will think, no, I'm here to convert everybody.
13: So you're free to preach the gospel and to spread the message, but the church just has to be careful and smart with where and how it does it.
17: That's the point. If we respect certain limits, then, for example, I don't have any problems to preach here in the church what I want. The doors are open. Everybody might enter who wants. But if I go outside on the street with a megaphone and start to preach, then I can be sure that in a short time they will arrive, the police saying, no, that's not possible.
0: That's exactly what happened to Christian evangelist David Beale. Originally from Canada, he and his family lived in Turkey for 19 years. But after he began preaching the gospel on the street, he and his family were kicked out of the country.
18: I was a volunteer with a Christian organization that was serving churches throughout Turkey, especially in following up people who had expressed interest in the Bible. So they would contact and say, I'd like to have a Bible. So we'd send it to them. But it was easy because there were so many people who wanted to know. It was not at all us coming and forcing people to take an interest in something they weren't interested in. They were curious. People wanted to know.
13: And David, it's incredible to think that as I stand here now in what was once your home for so many years, you're now banned from entering this country. What happened?
18: 5 years ago, when I flew into Istanbul, the police stopped me and they said, you have a permanent entry ban. In the court documents, the way they worded it, they said that my Christian propaganda activities exceeded usual religious rituals, and therefore members of other religions saw me as a threat, and therefore the government could also see me as a threat to national security and kick me out.
13: But David, as I've traveled across the country, the people I have met have told me, Colm, yes, there is religious freedom in the Constitution, but we know how far we can push it because of what's socially acceptable. Because you were so public and so vocal about your evangelism on the street, did some part of you think that you could be asking for trouble?
18: Yes. There's some people who thought that way, but there's other. I mean, I had many times where Turks on the street would come up to me and congratulate me for doing what I was doing. In fact, one time there were some young guys who tried to argue with me after I had spoke, and a very well educated man came up who'd been listening in the back, and he basically answered all the questions until they left. He turned to me and he said, I don't agree with your views, but I absolutely agree with your right to be able to say them in my wonderful country. I mean, so you have those people in Turkey too.
0: It seems David pushed too hard. And most religious I speak to here tell me they know the limits, they know the boundaries, and they have to respect them.
5: I went to the spirit, you as promised.
0: It's a Tuesday morning, and here in the chapel of the Papal Nunciature in Ankara, a small group has gathered for daily Mass.
19: For the kingdom, the power, and the glory are yours, now and forever.
5: Be all the Lamb of God, be all Him who takes away the sins of the world.
0: Afterwards, outside, I chat to Father Sarafin Kasati from Congo, who has been here for 7 years. He makes the point, too, that the challenge of ministering here has actually strengthened his faith.
3: No, for me, I think it's challenging. Yeah? Because the being in this church is as a starting church. And it is helping me to think about my faith first. Yeah? And to work on my faith. And seeing the effort that the others are doing to be converted, to follow their faith, it's encouraging me to go more than more.
13: You mentioned conversions there. I know it can be a thorny topic, but do you find many people do convert? Is it easy for the church to try and get people to convert?
3: Well, here in reality, you are not evangelizing. Here, you can't proclaim, and you can't try to convert the people. Here, you have to be with them. But to try to show them that there is other way to be, other way to live. And this, slowly, slowly, can produce fruits.
13: Have you seen some of those fruits being produced?
3: Oh, I think yes, because since I'm here, they didn't ask the baptism, but they are coming for Mass.
13: For Mass?
3: Yeah, my neighbors around, they are coming for Mass. Time to time, they are coming. They are listening and this.
13: You mean non-Christians?
3: Yeah.
13: Muslims are coming for Mass?
3: Well, they have been born Muslims, but they are curious also to see what is going on with the Christianity.
0: Many Muslims do come to visit the Catholic Church. Some even come week after week to Mass. But very few take that final step and convert. In 2024, I did meet a group of young people in a chapel in the city of Iskenderun. Some were Turkish and some had even been baptized. And one young man was willing to talk about it on camera.
20: I just had an urge to research about Christianity, and then I became Christian.
13: Wow.
20: Yeah.
13: So this wasn't something that your family was doing, or you just decided by yourself?
20: Yeah, I just decided by myself. My family is Muslim, and they're Muslim, let me say. And they accepted me, by the way. When I started the research about Christianity, the first thing I felt was God's with me. I felt Him, and I can't explain it.
21: The Catholic is a bit more young, for younger people, to be honest. I think it's pretty special to be a Christian in Turkey because it's 0.2 of the population. It's pretty low, and people get interested when they heard, oh, she's a Christian, oh, I gotta ask her some questions.
0: When Pope Leo visited Turkey in 2025, he spent time interacting with the small number of Christians here. As I said, Christians make up around 0.2% of the population and Catholics around 0.04%. And one of the local Turkish Chaldean Catholics who was there in the Cathedral of the Holy Spirit was Bedri Dirum.
1: Well, actually, I'm greeting him, you know, in the church.
0: And he told me how he felt about the visit of the Holy Father.
13: You were there in the church just down the street this morning when the Holy Father was talking to the Catholic community. What was that moment like, and what struck you about what he said?
4: Today, at the Saint Esprit Cathedral, Holy Spirit Cathedral, because Pope Leo XIV made his first apostolic journey to Turkey. As a Catholic Christian, there was naturally some excitement and joy. Popes do not come to Turkey very often, as the Catholic population in Turkey is quite small. Certain moments in his message really affected me. There may be a small Christian community in Turkey, but this also gives us resilience. Being small is not a bad thing, as it is said in the Gospel. A grain of wheat falls into the ground and can later become a great ear of wheat. I believe his visit to Turkey is very valuable. There is both the invitation of Ecumenical Patriarch Bartholomew and the 1,700th anniversary of the Council of Nicaea. These were certainly influential factors. However, we feel fortunate that he came here and visited the Christian community, Catholics, Orthodox.

0: difficult, and in some places it could be even dangerous. Turkish people say, Allah korusun, may the Lord keep us from bad people.
1: We've just arrived at the Church of Santa Maria to the north of the city of Istanbul. There's the church there. As you can see, there's a heavy police presence and the Turkish military seem to be here as well.
2: The government later said that it was an isolated incident and that the gunmen who stormed the church during the consecration were looking for an individual and it wasn't a religious attack. But some people we spoke to here were not convinced.
1: I must ask you, because of the recent news of the shooting in that church in Istanbul, what was your reaction to that when you heard the news?
3: Shock and sadness, deep sadness, deep sadness.
1: Did it surprise you?
3: It surprised me very much, but on the other side, it did not surprise me too much. Always is happening something. So something very terrible done against God.

0: And at the end of that documentary, I asked the bishop where he saw signs of hope for the future.
1: What are the signs of hope that you see when you look at Christianity across this country?
2: Yes, sign of hope. The first, the communion of love of all Christians here, living here in Turkey. In many other countries, the different Christian denominations are still fighting against each other. Here, we feel the necessity to overcome our diversities and live together and work together following Jesus faithfully according to the gospel. We are called to be a church with the open doors. Sometimes it's even dangerous to keep open a door.
1: You're full of energy.
3: Thank you.
1: And vitality. Do you enjoy serving here in Turkey?
3: I love serving here in Turkey.
1: Why?
3: Why? Because it's so rich in everything. Here you really hear the heartbeat of, the world, but at least of a region. And not only you hear it, you feel it.
1: 25 years you've been here, and you are now 60 years young. Hard to believe you're 60. How many more years will you stay in Turkey?
3: Well, as we say in Turkish, bilse bilse, Allah bilish. That is, only God knows.
4: And I will put a small image of Virgin Mary there.
0: The church here in Turkey has had to accept that it is a small, struggling, tiny minority. But for many people I spoke to, they believe that this is almost the way it has to be, that there is even a beauty to this.
1: You said that you're in your Mass today, from small things, yes, great things can come.
4: Yes, yes, I hope so, I hope. But we should not measure these things with our human measures. Jesus did not say, I will submit the world to you. He said, I will remain with you until the end.
1: Finally, Father, for people watching this now anywhere in the world who know very little about the Catholic Church in Turkey, maybe have ideas, misconceptions, or what do you think people should know about the Catholic faith in the country where Christianity is so deeply rooted?
5: I would say the most important thing is that they know that there are still Christians here, and that we are not people that they have to feel pity for them, and we are not the victims of this country or the victims of the history. No, we are part of the history that the Lord is doing with us and with this country. And yeah, in Europe we are used to live in a Christian country that was always like this. Now it's changing. Also, that it will be interesting, because maybe there will arrive the times where Christians in Europe will need the help of Christians here, so that they know how you live in a society where you are an absolute minority.
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1: Welcome to The Rosary is a Place with Father Benedict Rochelle and Simonetta.
2: We want to invite you to pray the rosary with us. The rosary is many things, but perhaps the best way to think about the rosary is to think about it as a spiritual place, as an invisible chapel that you can enter into even in a busy time of life. And in a place like this, to enter into silence, to prayerfulness, and to follow the events of the life of our Lord Jesus Christ as they must have been seen by the eyes of his mother. We celebrate the rosary with Mary, but of course that means we celebrate it with Jesus. And we look on him in the mysteries of grace and salvation as his mother and Joseph and the apostles must have seen these events. So, quietly, enter into your own spirit and join us as we offer the rosary to God in honor of Christ and his mother.

0: The first five decades of the Rosary are called the Joyful Mysteries. They're called joyful because they represent the early events in the life of Christ and the joy that his mother would have had at these events. In the name of the Father, and of the Son, and of the Holy Spirit, amen. I believe in God, the Father Almighty, creator of heaven and earth, and in Jesus Christ, his only Son, our Lord, who was conceived by the Holy Spirit, born of the Virgin Mary, suffered under Pontius Pilate, was crucified, died, and was buried. He descended into hell. The third day he rose again from the dead, and he ascended into heaven, and is seated at the right hand of God, the Father Almighty, from whence he shall come to judge the living and the dead.
1: I believe in the Holy Spirit, the Holy Catholic Church, the communion of saints, the forgiveness of sins, the resurrection of the body, and life everlasting. Amen.
0: Our Father, who art in heaven, hallowed be thy name. Thy kingdom come, thy will be done, on earth as it is in heaven.
1: Give us this day our daily bread, and forgive us our trespasses, as we forgive those who trespass against us. And lead us not into temptation, but deliver us from evil. Amen.
0: Let us offer the next three Aves, that we will have an increase of faith, hope, and love. Hail Mary, full of grace, the Lord is with thee. Blessed art thou amongst women, and blessed is the fruit of thy womb, Jesus.
1: Holy Mary, Mother of God, pray for us sinners, now and at the hour of our death. Amen.
0: Hail Mary, full of grace, the Lord is with thee. Blessed art thou amongst women, and blessed is the fruit of thy womb, Jesus.
1: Holy Mary, Mother of God, pray for us sinners, now and at the hour of our death. Amen.
0: Hail Mary, full of grace, the Lord is with thee. Blessed art thou amongst women, and blessed is the fruit of thy womb, Jesus.
1: Holy Mary, Mother of God, pray for us sinners, now and at the hour of our death. Amen.
0: Glory be to the Father, and to the Son, and to the Holy Spirit.
1: As it was in the beginning,

0: The first joyful mystery, the Annunciation by the angel to Mary that she will be the mother of Emmanuel. Our Father, who art in heaven, hallowed be thy name. Thy kingdom come, thy will be done, on earth as it is in heaven.
1: Give us this day our daily bread, and forgive us our trespasses, as we forgive those who trespass against us. And lead us not into temptation, but deliver us from evil. Amen.
0: Hail Mary, full of grace, the Lord is with thee. Blessed art thou amongst women, and blessed is the fruit of thy womb, Jesus.
1: Holy Mary, Mother of God, pray for us sinners, now and at the hour of our death. Amen.
0: Hail Mary, full of grace, the Lord is with thee. Blessed art thou amongst women, and blessed is the fruit of thy womb, Jesus.
1: Holy Mary, Mother of God, pray for us sinners, now and at the hour of our death. Amen.
0: Hail Mary, full of grace, the Lord is with thee. Blessed art thou amongst women, and blessed is the fruit of thy womb, Jesus.
1: Holy Mary, Mother of God, pray for us sinners, now and at the hour of our death. Amen.
0: Hail Mary, full of grace, the Lord is with thee. Blessed art thou amongst women, and blessed is the fruit of thy womb, Jesus.
1: Holy Mary, Mother of God, pray for us sinners.

0: the fruit of thy womb, Jesus.
1: Holy Mary, Mother of God, pray for us sinners, now and at the hour of our death. Amen.
0: Hail Mary, full of grace, the Lord is with thee. Blessed art thou amongst women, and blessed is the fruit of thy womb, Jesus.
1: Holy Mary, Mother of God, pray for us sinners, now and at the hour of our death. Amen.
0: Hail Mary, full of grace, the Lord is with thee. Blessed art thou amongst women, and blessed is the fruit of thy womb, Jesus.
1: Holy Mary, Mother of God, pray for us sinners, now and at the hour of our death. Amen.
0: Hail Mary, full of grace, the Lord is with thee. Blessed art thou amongst women, and blessed is the fruit of thy womb, Jesus.
1: Holy Mary, Mother of God, pray for us sinners, now and at the hour of our death. Amen.
0: Glory be to the Father, and to the Son, and to the Holy Spirit.
1: As it was in the beginning, is now, and ever shall be, world without end. Amen.
0: O my Jesus,
1: forgive us our sins.
0: Save us from the fires of hell.
1: Bring all souls to heaven, especially those in most need of thy mercy.
0: The second joyful mystery, the visitation of our Blessed Lady to Elizabeth and to the child in her womb, John the Baptist. Our Father, who art in heaven, hallowed be thy name. Thy kingdom come, thy will be done, on earth as it is in heaven.
1: Give us this day our daily bread, and forgive us our trespasses, as we forgive those who trespass against us. And lead us not into temptation, but deliver us from evil. Amen.
0: Hail Mary, full of grace, the Lord is with thee. Blessed art thou amongst women, and blessed is the fruit of thy womb, Jesus.
1: Holy Mary, Mother of God, pray for us sinners, now and at the hour of our death. Amen.
0: Hail Mary, full of grace, the Lord is with thee. Blessed art thou amongst women, and blessed is the fruit of thy womb, Jesus.
1: Holy Mary, Mother of God, pray for us sinners, now and at the hour of our death. Amen.
0: Hail Mary, full of grace, the Lord is with thee. Blessed art thou amongst women, and blessed is the fruit of thy womb, Jesus.
1: Holy Mary, Mother of God, pray for us sinners, now and at the hour of our death. Amen.
0: Hail Mary, full of grace, the Lord is with thee. Blessed art thou amongst women, and blessed is the fruit of thy womb, Jesus.
1: Holy Mary, Mother of God, pray for us sinners, now and at the hour of our death. Amen.
0: Hail Mary, full of grace, the Lord is with thee. Blessed art thou amongst women, and blessed is the fruit of thy womb, Jesus.
1: Holy Mary, Mother of God, pray for us sinners, now and at the hour of our death. Amen.
0: Hail Mary, full of grace, the Lord is with thee. Blessed art thou amongst women, and blessed is the fruit of thy womb, Jesus.
1: Holy Mary, Mother of God, pray for us sinners, now and at the hour of our death. Amen.
0: Hail Mary, full of grace, the Lord is with thee. Blessed art thou amongst women, and blessed is the fruit of thy womb, Jesus.
1: Holy Mary, Mother of God, pray for us sinners, now and at the hour of our death. Amen.
0: Hail Mary, full of grace, the Lord is with thee. Blessed art thou amongst women, and blessed is the fruit of thy womb, Jesus.
1: Holy Mary, Mother of God, pray for us sinners, now and at the hour of our death. Amen.
0: Hail Mary, full of grace, the Lord is with thee. Blessed art thou amongst women, and blessed is the fruit of thy womb, Jesus.
1: Holy Mary, Mother of God, pray for us sinners, now and at the hour of our death. Amen.
0: Hail Mary, full of grace, the Lord is with thee. Blessed art thou amongst women, and blessed is the fruit of thy womb, Jesus.
1: Holy Mary, Mother of God, pray for us sinners, now and at the hour of our death. Amen.
0: Hail Mary, full of grace, the Lord is with thee. Blessed art thou amongst women, and blessed is the fruit of thy womb, Jesus.
1: Holy Mary, Mother of God, pray for us sinners, now and at the hour of our death. Amen.
0: Glory be to the Father, and to the Son, and to the Holy Spirit.

0: as it was in the beginning, is now, and ever shall be, world without end. Amen.
1: O my Jesus, forgive us our sins. Save us from the fires of hell. Bring all souls to heaven, especially those in most need of thy mercy.
2: The third joyful mystery, the birth of our divine Savior. The birth of Jesus is filled with joy. The joy of the angels, the joy of the shepherds, the joy of the Magi. But it happens in such strange circumstances. She laid him in a manger because there was no room for them in the inn. How important it is for us to remember that God chose that his son would be poor, that he would be very poor, that he would be poor all of his life. There are two things we need to think about. First of all, that according to his own words, what we do for the poor, we do for him. And secondly, that we ourselves must not be attached to worldly things and invested in seeking and getting things that make us comfortable. Our Father, who art in heaven, hallowed be thy name. Thy kingdom come, thy will be done, on earth as it is in heaven.
0: Give us this day our daily bread, and forgive us our trespasses, as we forgive those who trespass against us. And lead us not into temptation, but deliver us from evil. Amen.
2: Hail Mary, full of grace, the Lord is with thee. Blessed art thou amongst women, and blessed is the fruit of thy womb, Jesus.
0: Holy Mary, Mother of God, pray for us sinners, now and at the hour of our death. Amen.
2: Hail Mary, full of grace, the Lord is with thee. Blessed art thou amongst women, and blessed is the fruit of thy womb, Jesus.
0: Holy Mary, Mother of God, pray for us sinners, now and at the hour of our death. Amen.
2: Hail Mary, full of grace, the Lord is with thee. Blessed art thou amongst women, and blessed is the fruit of thy womb, Jesus.
0: Holy Mary, Mother of God, pray for us sinners, now and at the hour of our death. Amen.
2: Hail Mary, full of grace, the Lord is with thee. Blessed art thou amongst women, and blessed is the fruit of thy womb, Jesus.
0: Holy Mary, Mother of God, pray for us sinners, now and at the hour of our death. Amen.
2: Hail Mary, full of grace, the Lord is with thee. Blessed art thou amongst women, and blessed is the fruit of thy womb, Jesus.
0: Holy Mary, Mother of God, pray for us sinners, now and at the hour of our death. Amen.
2: Hail Mary, full of grace, the Lord is with thee. Blessed art thou amongst women, and blessed is the fruit of thy womb, Jesus.
0: Holy Mary, Mother of God, pray for us sinners, now and at the hour of our death. Amen.
2: Hail Mary, full of grace, the Lord is with thee. Blessed art thou amongst women, and blessed is the fruit of thy womb, Jesus.
0: Holy Mary, Mother of God, pray for us sinners, now and at the hour of our death. Amen.
2: Hail Mary, full of grace, the Lord is with thee. Blessed art thou amongst women, and blessed is the fruit of thy womb, Jesus.
0: Holy Mary, Mother of God, pray for us sinners now and at the hour of our death. Amen.
2: Hail Mary, full of grace, the Lord is with thee. Blessed art thou amongst women, and blessed is the fruit of thy womb, Jesus.
0: Holy Mary, Mother of God, pray for us sinners now and at the hour of our death. Amen.
2: Hail Mary, full of grace, the Lord is with thee. Blessed art thou amongst women, and blessed is the fruit of thy womb, Jesus.
0: Holy Mary, Mother of God, pray for us sinners, now and at the hour of our death. Amen.
2: Glory be to the Father, and to the Son, and to the Holy Spirit.
0: As it was in the beginning, is now, and ever shall be, world without end. Amen.
1: O my Jesus, forgive us our sins. Save us from the fires of hell. Bring all souls to heaven, especially those in most need of thy mercy.
2: The fourth joyful mystery, the presentation of the Christ child in the temple by Mary and Joseph. Our Father, who art in heaven, hallowed be thy name. Thy kingdom come, thy will be done, on earth as it is in heaven.
0: Give us this day our daily bread, and forgive us our trespasses, as we forgive those who trespass against us. And lead us not into temptation, but deliver us from evil. Amen.
2: Hail Mary, full of grace, the Lord is with thee. Blessed art thou amongst women, and blessed is the fruit of thy womb, Jesus.
0: Holy Mary, Mother of God, pray for us sinners, now and at the hour of our death. Amen.
2: Hail Mary, full of grace, the Lord is with thee. Blessed art thou amongst women, and blessed is the fruit of thy womb, Jesus.
0: Holy Mary, Mother of God, pray for us sinners, now and at the hour of our death. Amen.
2: Hail Mary, full of grace, the Lord is with thee. Blessed art thou amongst women, and blessed is the fruit of thy womb, Jesus.
0: Holy Mary, Mother of God, pray for us sinners, now and at the hour of our death. Amen.
2: Hail Mary, full of grace, the Lord is with thee. Blessed art thou amongst women, and blessed is the fruit of thy womb, Jesus.
0: Holy Mary, Mother of God, pray for us sinners, now and at the hour of our death. Amen.
2: Hail Mary, full of grace, the Lord is with thee. Blessed art thou amongst women, and blessed is the fruit of thy womb, Jesus.
0: Holy Mary, Mother of God, pray for us sinners, now and at the hour of our death. Amen.
2: Hail Mary, full of grace, the Lord is with thee. Blessed art thou amongst women, and blessed is the fruit of thy womb, Jesus.
0: Holy Mary, Mother of God, pray for us sinners, now and at the hour of our death. Amen.
2: Hail Mary, full of grace, the Lord is with thee. Blessed art thou amongst women, and blessed is the fruit of thy womb, Jesus.
0: Holy Mary, Mother of God, pray for us sinners, now and at the hour of our death. Amen.
2: Hail Mary, full of grace, the Lord is with thee. Blessed art thou amongst women, and blessed is the fruit of thy womb, Jesus.
0: Holy Mary, Mother of God, pray for us sinners, now and at the hour of our death. Amen.
2: Hail Mary, full of grace, the Lord is with thee. Blessed art thou amongst women, and blessed is the fruit of thy womb, Jesus.
0: Holy Mary, Mother of God, pray for us sinners, now and at the hour of our death. Amen.
2: Hail Mary, full of grace, the Lord is with thee. Blessed art thou amongst women, and blessed is the fruit of thy womb, Jesus.
0: Holy Mary, Mother of God, pray for us sinners, now and at the hour of our death. Amen.
2: Glory be to the Father, and to the Son, and to the Holy Spirit.
0: As it was in the beginning, is now, and ever shall be, world without end. Amen.
2: O my Jesus,
0: forgive us our sins.
2: Save us from the
0: fires of hell. Bring all souls to heaven, especially those in most need of thy mercy.
2: The fifth joyful mystery, the finding of the child Jesus in the temple. Our Father, who art in heaven, hallowed be thy name. Thy kingdom come, thy will be done, on earth as it is in heaven.
0: Give us this day our daily bread, and forgive us our trespasses, as we forgive those who trespass against us. And lead us not into temptation, but deliver us from evil. Amen.
2: Hail Mary, full of grace, the Lord is with thee. Blessed art thou amongst women, and blessed is the fruit of thy womb, Jesus.
0: Holy Mary, Mother of God, pray for us sinners, now and at the hour of our death. Amen.
2: Hail Mary, full of grace, the Lord is with thee. Blessed art thou amongst women, and blessed is the fruit of thy womb, Jesus.
0: Holy Mary, Mother of God, pray for us sinners, now and at the hour of our death. Amen.
2: Hail Mary, full of grace, the Lord is with thee. Blessed art thou amongst women, and blessed is the fruit of thy womb, Jesus.
0: Holy Mary, Mother of God, pray for us sinners, now and at the hour of our death. Amen.
2: Hail Mary, full of grace, the Lord is with thee. Blessed art thou amongst women, and blessed is the fruit of thy womb, Jesus.
0: Holy Mary, Mother of God, pray for us sinners, now and at the hour of our death. Amen.
2: Hail Mary, full of grace, the Lord is with thee. Blessed art thou amongst women, and blessed is the fruit of thy womb, Jesus.
0: Holy Mary, Mother of God, pray for us sinners, now and at the hour of our death. Amen.
2: Hail Mary, full of grace, the Lord is with thee. Blessed art thou amongst women, and blessed is the fruit of thy womb, Jesus.
0: Holy Mary, Mother of God, pray for us sinners, now and at the hour of our death. Amen.
2: Hail Mary, full of grace, the Lord is with thee. Blessed art thou amongst women, and blessed is the fruit of thy womb, Jesus.
0: Holy Mary, Mother of God, pray for us sinners, now and at the hour of our death. Amen.
2: Hail Mary, full of grace, the Lord is with thee. Blessed art thou amongst women, and blessed is the fruit of thy womb, Jesus.
0: Holy Mary, Mother of God, pray for us sinners, now and at the hour of our death. Amen.
2: Hail Mary, full of grace, the Lord is with thee. Blessed art thou amongst women, and blessed is the fruit of thy womb, Jesus.
0: Holy Mary, Mother of God, pray for us sinners, now and at the hour of our death. Amen.
2: Hail Mary, full of grace, the Lord is with thee. Blessed art thou amongst women, and blessed is the fruit of thy womb, Jesus.
0: Holy Mary, Mother of God, pray for us sinners, now and at the hour of our death. Amen.
2: Glory be to the Father, and to the Son, and to the Holy Spirit.
0: As it was in the beginning, is now, and ever shall be, world without end. Amen.
1: O my Jesus, forgive us our sins, save us from the fires of hell. Bring all souls to heaven, especially those in most need of thy mercy.
2: Hail, Holy Queen, Mother of mercy, our life, our sweetness, and our hope. To thee do we cry, poor banished children of Eve. To thee do we send up our sighs, mourning and weeping in this valley of tears. Turn then, most gracious Advocate, thine eyes of mercy toward us, and after this our exile, show unto us the blessed fruit of thy womb, Jesus. O clement, O loving, O sweet Virgin Mary, pray for us, O Holy Mother of God,
0: that we may be made worthy of the promises of Christ.
2: Let us pray. O God, whose only begotten Son, by his life, death, and resurrection, has purchased for us the rewards of eternal life, grant, we beseech thee, that meditating on these mysteries of the Most Holy Rosary of the Blessed Virgin Mary, we may imitate what they contain and obtain what they promise, through the same Christ our Lord. Amen. May the divine assistance remain always with us, and may the souls of the faithful departed, through the mercy of God, rest in peace. Amen. May the Holy Virgin bless you with her loving child, this day and forever. In the name of the Father, and of the Son, and of the Holy Spirit. Amen.
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9: This is Monsignor Charles Pope. The month of August is dedicated to the Immaculate Heart of Mary. So let us pray. Hail Mary, full of grace, the Lord is with thee. Blessed art thou among women, and blessed is the fruit of thy womb, Jesus. 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Amen.
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11: Catholic Edition, specifically the Great Adventure Bible from Ascension. The Bible in a Year reading plan and all Bible in a Year episodes can be found at ascensionpress.com/BIY or on the Ascension app. We're continuing our journey today with the prophets Jeremiah and Ezekiel in the Old Testament. We'll hear about false shepherds, and Father Mike reminds all of us in authority how vital that role is to those under us. He also gives us a distinction between toxic shame and good shame that points us to our dignity.
12: Hi, my name is Father Mike Schmitz, and you're listening to The Bible in a Year, where we encounter God's voice and live life through the lens of Scripture. Using the Great Adventure Bible timeline, we'll read all the way from Genesis to Revelation, discovering how the story of salvation unfolds and how we fit into that story today. The Great Adventure Bible timeline was developed by Jeff Cavins and is provided by Ascension, who produced and funded this program. It is day 229. We are reading today from Jeremiah chapter 6. We're trucking along there in Jeremiah, the beginning chapters of his book. We're also reading Ezekiel chapter 34 and 35 about the false shepherds, about the good shepherds, about prophecy against Seir. So good, so good. My gosh, praise the Lord for this. We're also reading Proverbs chapter 14, verses 25 through 28. The book of the prophet Jeremiah, chapter 6, a warning to Judah. Flee for safety, O people of Benjamin, from the midst of Jerusalem. Blow the trumpet in Tekoa and raise a signal on Beth Hakarim, for evil looms out of the north and great destruction. The comely and delicately bred I will destroy, the daughter of Zion. Shepherds with their flocks shall come against her. They shall pitch their tents around her. They shall pasture each in his place. Prepare war against her. Up and let us attack at noon. Woe to us, for the day declines, for the shadows of evening lengthen. Up, and let us attack by night and destroy her palaces. For thus says the Lord of hosts, hew down her trees, cast up a siege mound against Jerusalem. This is the city which must be punished. There is nothing but oppression within her. As a well keeps its water fresh, so she keeps fresh her wickedness. Violence and destruction are heard within her. Sickness and wounds are ever before me. Be warned, O Jerusalem, lest I be alienated from you, lest I make you a desolation, an uninhabited land. Thus says the Lord of hosts, lean thoroughly as a vine at the remnant of Israel. Like a grape gatherer, pass your hand again over its branches. To whom shall I speak and give warning that they may hear? Behold, their ears are closed. They cannot listen. Behold, the word of the Lord is to them an object of scorn. They take no pleasure in it. Therefore, I am full of the wrath of the Lord. I am weary of holding it in. Pour it out upon the children in the street and upon the gatherings of young men also. Both husband and wife shall be taken, the old folk and the very aged. Their houses shall be turned over to others, their fields and wives together. For I will stretch out my hand against the inhabitants of the land, says the Lord. For from the least to the greatest of them, every one is greedy for unjust gain. And from prophet to priest, everyone deals falsely. They have healed the wound of my people lightly, saying, peace, peace, when there is no peace. Were they ashamed when they committed abomination? No, they were not at all ashamed. They did not know how to blush. Therefore, they shall fall among those who fall. At the time that I punish them, they shall be overthrown, says the Lord. Thus says the Lord, stand by the roads and look, and ask for the ancient paths where the good way is, and walk in it, and find rest for your souls. But they say, we will not walk in it. I set watchmen over you, saying, give heed to the sound of the trumpet. But they said, we will not give heed. Therefore, hear, O nations, and know, O congregation, what will happen to them. Hear, O earth, behold, I am bringing evil upon this people, the fruit of their devices, because they have not given heed to my words. And as for my law, they have rejected it. To what purpose does frankincense come to me from Sheba, or sweet cane from a distant land? Your burnt offerings are not acceptable, nor your sacrifices pleasing to me. Therefore, thus says the Lord, behold, I will lay before this people stumbling blocks against which they shall stumble. Fathers and sons together, neighbor and friend shall perish. Thus says the Lord, behold, a people is coming from the north country. A great nation is stirring from the farthest parts of the earth. They lay hold on bow and spear. They are cruel and have no mercy. The sound of them is like the roaring sea. They ride upon horses set in array as a man for battle against you, O daughter of Zion. We have heard the report of it. Our hands fall helpless. Anguish has taken hold of us, pain as of a woman with labor pains. Go not forth into the field, nor walk on the road, for the enemy has a sword. Terror is on every side. O daughter of my people, put on sackcloth and roll in ashes. Make mourning as for an only son, most bitter lamentation. For suddenly the destroyer will come upon us. I have made you an assayer and tester among my people, that you may know and assay their ways. They are all stubbornly rebellious, going about with slanders. They are bronze and iron. All of them act corruptly. The bellows blow fiercely. The lead is consumed by the fire. In vain the refining goes on, for the wicked are not removed. Refuse silver they are called, for the Lord has rejected them. The book of the prophet Ezekiel, chapter 34, Israel's false shepherds. The word of the Lord came to me, son of man, prophesy against the shepherds of Israel, prophesy, and say to them, even to the shepherds, thus says the Lord God, ho, shepherds of Israel, who have been feeding yourselves, should not shepherds feed the sheep? You eat the fat, you clothe yourselves with the wool, you slaughter the fatlings, but you do not feed the sheep. The weak you have not strengthened, the sick you have not healed, the crippled you have not bound up, the strayed you have not brought back, the lost you have not sought, and with force and harshness you have ruled them. So they were scattered, because there was no shepherd, and they became food for all the wild beasts. My sheep were scattered. They wandered over all the mountains and on every high hill. My sheep were scattered over all the face of the earth, with none to search or seek for them. Therefore, you shepherds, hear the word of the Lord. As I live, says the Lord God, because my sheep have become a prey, and my sheep have become food for all the wild beasts, since there was no shepherd. And because my shepherds have not searched for my sheep, but the shepherds have fed themselves and have not fed my sheep. Therefore, you shepherds, hear the word of the Lord. Thus says the Lord God, behold, I am against the shepherds, and I will require my sheep at their hand and put a stop to their feeding the sheep. No longer shall the shepherds feed themselves. I will rescue my sheep from their mouths, that they may not be food for them. God, the true shepherd. For thus says the Lord God, behold, I, I myself will search for my sheep and will seek them out. As a shepherd seeks out his flock when some of his sheep have been scattered abroad, so will I seek out my sheep. And I will rescue them from all the places where they have been scattered on a day of clouds and thick darkness. And I will bring them out from the peoples and gather them from the countries and will bring them into their own land. And I will feed them on the mountains of Israel by the fountains and in all the inhabited places of the country. I will feed them with good pasture, and upon the mountain heights of Israel shall be their pasture. There they shall lie down in good grazing land, and on fat pasture they shall feed on the mountains of Israel. I myself will be the shepherd of my sheep, and I will make them lie down, says the Lord God. I will seek the lost, and I will bring back the strayed, and I will bind up the crippled, and I will strengthen the weak, and the fat and the strong I will watch over. I will feed them in justice. As for you, my flock, thus says the Lord God, behold, I judge between sheep and sheep, rams and he-goats. Is it not enough for you to feed on the good pasture, that you must tread down with your feet the rest of your pasture, and to drink of clear water, that you must foul the rest with your feet? And must my sheep eat what you have trodden with your feet, and drink what you have fouled with your feet? Therefore, thus says the Lord God to them, behold, I myself will judge between the fat sheep and the lean sheep. Because you push with side and shoulder and thrust at all the weak with your horns till you have scattered them abroad. I will save my flock. They shall no longer be a prey, and I will judge between sheep and sheep. And I will set up over them one shepherd, my servant David, and he shall feed them. He shall feed them and be their shepherd. And I, the Lord, will be their God, and my servant David shall be prince among them. I, the Lord, have spoken. I will make with them a covenant of peace and banish wild beasts from the land, so that they may dwell securely in the wilderness and sleep in the woods. And I will make them and the places round about my hill a blessing, and I will send down the showers in their season. They shall be showers of blessing. And the trees of the field shall yield their fruit, and the earth shall yield its increase, and they shall be secure in the land, and they shall know that I am the Lord, when I break the bars of their yoke, and deliver them from the hand of those who enslaved them. They shall no more be a prey to the nations, nor shall the beasts of the land devour them. They shall dwell securely, and none shall make them afraid. And I will provide for them prosperous plantations, so that they shall no more be consumed with hunger in the land, and no longer suffer the reproach of the nations. And they shall know that I, the Lord their God, am with them, and that they, the house of Israel, are my people, says the Lord God. And you are my sheep, the sheep of my pasture, and I am your God, says the Lord God. Chapter 35, Prophecy Against Mount Seir. The word of the Lord came to me, Son of man, set your face against Mount Seir and prophesy against it, and say to it, thus says the Lord God, behold, I am against you, Mount Seir, and I will stretch out my hand against you, and I will make you a desolation and a waste. I will lay your cities waste, and you shall become a desolation, and you shall know that I am the Lord. Because you cherished perpetual enmity and gave over the people of Israel to the power of the sword at the time of their calamity, at the time of their final punishment. Therefore, as I live, says the Lord God, I will prepare you for blood, and the blood shall pursue you, because you are guilty of blood. Therefore, blood shall pursue you. I will make Mount Seir a waste and a desolation, and I will cut off from it all who come and go. And I will fill your mountains with the slain, on your hills and in your valleys and in all your ravines. Those slain with the sword shall fall. I will make you a perpetual desolation, and your cities shall not be inhabited. Then you will know that I am the Lord. Because you said, these two nations and these two countries shall be mine, and we will take possession of them, although the Lord was there. Therefore, as I live, says the Lord God, I will deal with you according to the anger and envy which you showed because of your hatred against them. And I will make myself known among you when I judge you. And you shall know that I, the Lord, have heard all the revilings which you uttered against the mountains of Israel, saying, they are laid desolate, they are given us to devour. And you magnified yourselves against me with your mouth, and multiplied your words against me. I heard it. Thus says the Lord God, for the rejoicing of the whole earth I will make you desolate. As you rejoiced over the inheritance of the house of Israel, because it was desolate, so I will deal with you. you shall be desolate, Mount Seir, and all Edom, all of it. Then they will know that I am the Lord. The book of Proverbs, chapter 14, verses 25 through 28. A truthful witness saves lives, but one who utters lies is a betrayer. In the fear of the Lord, one has strong confidence, and his children will have a refuge. The fear of the Lord is a fountain of life, that one may avoid the snares of death. In a multitude of people is the glory of a king, but without people, a prince is ruined. Father in heaven, give you praise and glory. We thank you so much. Thank you for your word, and thank you for, gosh, Lord, these prophets have just called us, called me to repentance and called me to just want to belong to you with everything I am, with everything we are. Help us to please turn to you completely, to belong to you fully, to be yours now and forever. We make this prayer in the mighty name of Jesus Christ, our Lord. Amen. In the name of the Father and of the Son and of the Holy Spirit. Amen. Gosh, you guys, what an incredible theme. Today's reading is just kind of accidental, maybe even more providential. The Jeremiah 6, Ezekiel 34, and Proverbs 14, it's all connected. They're all connected in incredible ways. For example, we're reading in Proverbs. We'll start with that because it's kind of the quickest. Proverbs 14, verse 28. We have this: in a multitude of people is the glory of a king, but without people, a prince is ruined. This is that role of the king, the role of the prince, the role of the one who's entrusted. I mean, that's the whole thing, right? It's the role of the person who has been entrusted with the people of God. And without a people, there's devastation. Without a people, there's a great loss. But it's also possible to lose the people, right? It's possible to lose God's people. And that's what in chapter 34 of Ezekiel, you know, this is one of those sections of scripture that as priests, we're invited by the church to read and reflect on multiple times a year. In fact, it comes around in our readings quite often. Those shepherds of Israel who have not been feeding the sheep, have not been taking care of the sheep, have not been seeking out the lost, who have not been binding up those who are weak or wounded, and not even be strengthening those who are strong, but have only taken care of themselves. And gosh, you guys, here we are. We've been journeying together for 229 days. And so in so many ways, I want to say we kind of know each other. I know you in the sense that I've been praying for you, and some of you reach out to me and offer those prayers for me and those words of encouragement. But you know me in many ways, because this is just who I am, right? Talking about the word of the Lord and talking about the Bible. And so that sense of like, really, gosh, I remember even as a teenager reading these words and wanting to be that, right? Not wanting to be the false shepherd, not wanting to be the shepherd that only cares about themselves, but doesn't care for the people of God, the sheep who are lost, the sheep who are strengthened, you know? So every year as priests, we read from St. Augustine, especially in the fall, we read from St. Augustine, and he has this massive reflection for, maybe it goes on for like a week. We kind of break up the reading on this, on the false shepherds. And Augustine has these words and he says, okay, priests, like here in the new covenant, that's you. In the new covenant here, you are the pastors of the people here. Of course, Jesus himself, he's the great high priest. He is the good shepherd. But here we've been put in this position, and he asks that question, like, are you just feeding yourself? Are you just taking care of yourself? Or are you actually giving your life so that the sheep can have life? So that's the conviction part. But then there's also this consolation part. And the consolation part is in 34 verse 7, where it says, therefore, you shepherds, hear the word of the Lord. As I live, my sheep have become my prey. Sheep become food for all the wild beasts. Therefore, hear this. I am requiring much of you. But going on, he says in verse 11, therefore, I myself will search out my sheep and will seek them out. As a shepherd seeks out his flock when some of his sheep have been scattered abroad, so will I seek out my sheep, and I'll rescue them from all the places where they have been scattered on a day of clouds and thick darkness. And that's just, I'm taking it out of context here in Ezekiel. He's talking about the people of Israel, but he's talking about those people who are still left in Jerusalem, those people who will be exiled. He talks about the people who are in Babylon still and are not being cared for. And yet in our day, we recognize that here is God who says, I myself will seek out my sheep. And we know that Jesus Christ has fulfilled that. He has fulfilled that promise. And especially when he reminds us that he is the good shepherd who takes care of his sheep. He actually not only takes care of his sheep, but what does he say? He says, I'm the good shepherd and I will lay down my life for my sheep. Which is so good. So again, there's that conviction in all of us who are given a role of authority, whether that be priest, parent, be teacher, and we just feed ourselves, just live for ourselves. You know how good that goes. If you're a parent and you just live for yourself, it doesn't go very well. Same thing with a priest. If you're a priest and you just live for yourself, it doesn't go very well. But we are still given that word of consolation that here's God who says, even in the midst of that, even in the midst of these people living for themselves, I myself will seek out my sheep and I myself will give them pasture. I myself will rescue them. And this is so important because, as we mentioned yesterday, this time of Ezekiel, but especially this time of Jeremiah in Jeremiah chapter 6, has been marked by false prophets. They're marked by false prophets. And that's just so, false shepherds, false prophets, this whole thing. And there's this section in Jeremiah chapter 6. Now we're moving from Ezekiel, right? So Ezekiel, he's already gotten the word that says that Jerusalem has been destroyed. But here is Jeremiah in chapter 6. And the destruction of Jerusalem is not going to happen for a while now. It's still not going to happen. But there are false prophets who keep saying, as it says in chapter 6, verse 13, for from the least to the greatest of them, everyone is greedy for unjust gain. From the prophet to the priest, everyone deals falsely. Again, this is the connection between what Ezekiel was talking about when it came to the false shepherds. Every one of them, from the prophet to the priest, deals falsely. They're just taking care of themselves. They're not living as true priests, not living as true prophets. They're dealing falsely. This is how bad things have gotten. And this is how it goes so often. Where our leadership goes, the rest of us follow, right? Where those who are put in trust, entrusted to them, the rest of us can follow. That be, again, parents, teachers, counselors, priests, pastors, all of these roles that we've been given, politicians maybe even, these roles of authority that people have been given, if they fall, it's so hard for the people under them to stand upright. It says in verse 14, they have healed the wound of my people lightly. What does that mean? I heard someone say about this one. They said, you know, when you're a kid and you might fall down and scrape your knee, and maybe your parent, your mom comes up and gives you a little kiss and like, I'm gonna kiss it, make it all good. Kiss the boo-boo, make it better. That's fine. You're not really healing anything, but also it's not really a big wound. But imagine you have like a compound fracture and someone says, let me give it a kiss. That's what Jeremiah is talking about here. They have healed the wound of my people lightly. They basically said, yeah, I know things are bad, but like, how about this? Throw them a bone. Here's a word of consolation. And the word of consolation they give is saying peace, peace, when there is no peace. This is the false prophets. They're prophesying that no, listen, God's going to bring us peace. Don't worry about this. We're living in a time of peace. Peace is coming. We might be difficult right now, but this is going to be over in a heartbeat. And that is not true. Saying peace, peace, when there is no peace. We can lie to ourselves. We can lie to each other. And we can say that things are fine when things are not fine. But it takes a great deal of courage to be able to tell the truth. Jeremiah is calling out all of us, all the prophets, all the priests, all those who speak at all, to not lie to ourselves and to not lie to each other. Especially if we find ourselves in this moment where, actually I have been lying to myself. I've been saying things are fine and things are not fine. I actually need help. Maybe that's you today. This is a large community of people journeying through the Bible. Maybe this is a day where, you don't lie to other people. You have a lot of virtue in you, but you have been lying to yourself about your need for assistance, about your need for someone else to just come along and say, hey, let me walk with you. To be able to ask for help as opposed to just, again, kidding ourselves. Or, as he says here, kidding the people around us. Here's the last little note here. In that same section of Jeremiah chapter 6, it says, were they ashamed when they committed abomination? No, they were not at all ashamed. They did not know how to blush. There's something about this. There's something about, how to say this? Shame gets such a bad rap in our world today because we only imagine shame to be toxic shame. But not all shame is toxic, right? There is such a thing as toxic shame, and that's a shame that keeps us hidden in the darkness. It's a shame that keeps us from stepping into the light of God's mercy. It's the shame that keeps us from really revealing our heart, our wounds to the people around us that we can trust. That's the toxic kind of a shame. But there is a good kind of a shame that points out, wait a second, you're made for dignity. In fact, John Paul II, he talks about the discovery of shame in Genesis chapter 3. All right, here's the man and woman, Adam and Eve, who were naked but knew no shame at the end of chapter 2. But then they eat from the fruit of the tree and their eyes were opened and they covered themselves. And that sense of, there was what John Paul II calls the introduction of shame into the life of humanity, right? But he says there's a second in that sense of like, I need to cover myself. But there's a positive element to shame here. And that positive element is you're worth covering. right? The positive element, the negative element is, oh my gosh, I need to cover because there's something shameful here. But the positive element is there's a goodness here that needs to be protected. And I recognize in someone else's eyes that they want to use me in my vulnerability. Someone else wants to use me in my brokenness. Someone else sees that woundedness. They see that whatever that is, you know, that, again, as I said, the woundedness, the vulnerability, and they want to use it against me. But there's a positive note when it comes to shame, and that's the fact that my desire to cover up, my desire to hide, in some ways indicates and reveals and affirms the fact that, no, you're worth protecting, that this is something that's good, that's worth hiding. There's something that's vulnerable that ought not to be violated. And so what we see here in Jeremiah chapter 6 is there are people who are, they're not ashamed. They don't even know how to blush, meaning that they've even forgotten they've forgotten the goodness of their hearts. That even if their hearts are broken, they've forgotten the fact that, like, wait a second, you're made for more than this. And that, think about how much we have to be wounded if we forget, if we become shameless, right? If we think of how wounded we must be, if no matter what we do, or no matter how someone might use us or hurt us, we're not even ashamed of that in the sense of we've just forgotten the innate and intrinsic goodness. And I know that, again, big community, a lot of people who are walking with us, your dignity has been wounded. Your dignity has been violated by others. Your vulnerability or your woundedness has been trampled upon by others. First, don't be afraid to step into the light of Jesus, the light of Christ, and to let yourself be seen and known and loved. Also, second, if there are people around you that you can trust, to not allow be too afraid to step into the light of their trust and to let yourself be seen, known, and loved by that person you can trust. But also, even in the midst of that pain of shame, to recognize, wait a second, the only reason I feel pain is because something good in me has been wounded. There is still good in you. There is still so much good in you. And if we feel this experience of shame, or we blush, or where we suffer, that is just a great and almost like just reflexive, instinctive reminder of the fact that you've been made in God's image and likeness. You are still beautiful. You are still worth. You are still full of love, and you are still worth loving. You are still worth loving. I'm praying for you. Please pray for me, because all of us find ourselves in that position. And so all of us need not only the Lord, we also need each other. So what a gift from the Lord. My name is Father Mike. I cannot wait to see you tomorrow. God bless.

0: That was day 229 of Bible in a Year with Father Mike Schmitz. And now we'd like to share audio from an episode of Ask Father Josh on the Ascension Presents YouTube channel. This time he's answering a question about Mary as the new Ark of the Covenant.
1: Is Mary the Ark of the Covenant? All right, so let's think about this. Ark of the Covenant. What did the Ark of the Covenant contain in the Old Testament? The Ark of the Covenant, it contained the manna that fell down from heaven, the manna that fed the Israelites after they were freed from slavery, that miraculous what is it bread. The Ark of the Covenant contained Aaron's rod, which symbolized him being the high priest. And the Ark of the Covenant also contained the Ten Commandments that we get from Moses. So the Ark of the Covenant contained those three items. In Mary's womb, what do we see? We see Jesus Christ, who is the bread of life, Jesus Christ, who is the high priest, and Jesus Christ, who is the Word made flesh. Now, the thing about the Ark of the Covenant is this, it went missing. And so John, the beloved disciple, was a faithful Jew. He knew the Ark of the Covenant was missing for a very long time. And then while he was on the island of Patmos, he received a vision from God where he saw heaven open up. He literally saw heaven. When he saw heaven, he says, I see the Ark of the Covenant. In the book of Revelation, he saw the Ark of the Covenant. This is a big deal for any Jewish person because they had not seen the Ark in a long time. But then immediately after he says this, he starts talking about this woman. And we have to remember, whenever the Bible was put together many years ago, the Bible did not have chapters and verses. It was just like one long script. And so he literally goes from talking about the Ark to talking about a woman. And so why is this important? Well, because he's saying that the woman that he sees is Mary, and Mary is the Ark, because the woman gives birth to a male child who fights against the dragon. The dragon is clearly Satan. The male child is clearly Jesus. The woman must be Mary. And the reason why he connected Mary and the woman and the Ark back to back is because he's trying to tell us something here biblically. He's trying to say Mary is the new Ark of the Covenant. Well, why didn't he just call her Mary? Why did he call her woman? Well, because at the foot of the cross, what did Jesus call Mary? Did he call her mom? Did he call her Mary? No, he called her woman. Who was at the foot of the cross? John was there. At the wedding of Cana, what did Jesus call Mary? Did he call her mom? Did he call her Mary? No, he called her woman. John was at the wedding of Cana. John heard Jesus call Mary woman. He heard Jesus call Mary woman at the cross. John is a beloved disciple of Jesus Christ, which means he's called to imitate Jesus Christ, which means he is going to also call Mary, our biblical name, woman, which goes back to Genesis 3:15, like in the Hail Mary prayer. Woman, I'll put enmity between you and Mary, between Jesus and you, and Jesus will crush your head, right? The same word for serpent in Genesis is the same word that's used for dragon in the book of Revelation. So in the book of Genesis and the book of Revelation, you see God. You hear about Mary and Satan's there. In the book of Revelation, the end, you see God, Jesus. You see Satan, the dragon, and you see Mary, woman, the Ark of the Covenant. Whenever Mary went to go visit her cousin Elizabeth in a town of Judah for 3 months, the baby, John the Baptist, in Elizabeth's womb leapt for joy. When the Ark of the Covenant was brought to a town of Judah for 3 months, David leapt and danced. Do you see the connection? The same thing that happened in the Old Testament when the Ark was there, it happened in the New Testament. The Ark of the Covenant was untouchable. Mary, the woman in Revelation, was untouchable. When the dragon tried to attack her, she was protected from being attacked by this dragon. She was given wings and she was never touched. Our original sin never touched Mary, right? All of these beautiful teachings of our church about our Blessed Mother are revealed through Scripture, right? We have to penetrate the surface of Scripture to see, wow, Mary is really the Ark of the Covenant. She is the new Ark.
0: 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Episodes of Ask Father Josh are available on the Ascension Presents YouTube channel. 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
0: 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The catechism used is the Ascension edition of the catechism, which includes the Foundations of Faith approach. You can follow along in any recent version of the Catechism of the Catholic Church. A reading plan and all Catechism in a Year episodes can be found at ascensionpress.com/CIY or on the Ascension app. Today we hear about the Christian funeral rite, hearing how the Church as a mother has borne the Christian sacramentally in her womb during his earthly pilgrimage, accompanies him at his journey's end, surrendering him into the Father's hands.
5: Hi, my name is Father Mike Schmitz, and you're listening to the Catechism in a Year, where we encounter God's plan of sheer goodness for us, revealed in Scripture and passed down through the tradition of the Catholic faith. The Catechism in a Year is provided by Ascension, who produced and funded this program. In 365 days, we'll read through the Catechism of the Catholic Church, discovering our identity in God's family as we journey together toward our heavenly home. This is day 229. We're reading paragraphs 1680 to 1690. Here we are, Article 2, the very last paragraphs in column 2. It's called a pillar, not a column. In pillar 2 of the Catechism, on how we worship, the sacraments, all of this. And today we're going to talk about Article 2, which is Christian funerals. And this is just, what an incredible way to conclude. We recognize, remember, the sacraments are God's work, right? We get to participate in God's work. And those sacraments, they touch every aspect of our lives, especially those critical aspects, birth and healing and sickness and marriage and joy and death as well. And so today we're going to talk about the role of Christian funerals, because that is so important. And I think that there are a number of us who maybe, you know, through no fault of our own, we just don't know the significance, don't know the importance of Christian funerals. So we're diving into that today. Before we do that, let's say a prayer. So, Father in heaven, we give you praise and glory and thank you. Thank you for bringing us to this day. Thank you for walking with us and leading us by the guidance of your church through what we believe, through how we worship. Thank you for showing us the ways in which you want to be part of our lives. You want to transform our lives through your sacraments. And you do can transform our lives through your sacraments. We come into contact with you, and you come into contact with us through your sacraments. Thank you for your Holy Spirit that makes actual what Jesus made possible. We thank you for this moment. We thank you for this opportunity today to learn about what every one of us will encounter in death. We ask you, please help us to have minds and hearts that are open to participating in the funerals of those in our parishes, those in our families, those who are dear to us, and help us to understand the significance of life, the significance of death, the significance of eternal life, and how the funeral plays into all of that. We make this prayer in the mighty name of Jesus Christ, our Lord. Amen. In the name of the Father, and of the Son, and of the Holy Spirit. Amen. It is day 229. We're reading paragraphs 1680 to 1690. Article 2, Christian funerals. All the sacraments, and principally those of Christian initiation, have as their goal the last Passover of the child of God, which, through death, leads him into the life of the kingdom. Then, what he confessed in faith and hope will be fulfilled. I look forward to the resurrection of the dead and the life of the world to come. The Christian's last Passover. The Christian meaning of death is revealed in the light of the Paschal mystery of the death and resurrection of Christ, in whom resides our only hope. The Christian who dies in Christ Jesus is away from the body and at home with the Lord. For the Christian, the day of death inaugurates, at the end of his sacramental life, the fulfillment of his new birth begun at baptism, the definitive conformity to the image of the Son conferred by the anointing of the Holy Spirit, and participation in the feast of the kingdom which was anticipated in the Eucharist, even if final purifications are still necessary for him in order to be clothed with the nuptial garment. The Church, who, as mother, has borne the Christian sacramentally in her womb during his earthly pilgrimage, accompanies him at his journey's end in order to surrender him into the Father's hands. She offers to the Father, in Christ, the child of his grace, and she commits to the earth in hope the seed of the body that will rise in glory. This offering is fully celebrated in the Eucharistic sacrifice. The blessings before and after Mass are sacramentals. The celebration of funerals. The Christian funeral is a liturgical celebration of the Church. The ministry of the Church in this instant aims at expressing efficacious communion with the deceased, at the participation in that communion of the community gathered for the funeral, and at the proclamation of eternal life to the community. The different funeral rites express the paschal character of Christian death and are in keeping with the situations and traditions of each region, even as to the color of the liturgical vestments worn. The order of Christian funerals, Ordo Exequiarum, of the Roman liturgy, gives three types of funeral celebrations, corresponding to the three places in which they are conducted, the home, the church, and the cemetery, and according to the importance attached to them by the family, local customs, the culture, and popular piety. This order of celebration is common to all the liturgical traditions and comprises four principal elements. The greeting of the community. A greeting of faith begins the celebration. Relatives and friends of the deceased are welcomed with a word of consolation, in the New Testament sense of the Holy Spirit's power in hope. The community assembling in prayer also awaits the words of eternal life. The death of a member of the community, or the anniversary of a death, or the 7th or 30th day after death, is an event that should lead beyond the perspectives of this world and should draw the faithful into the true perspective of faith in the risen Christ. The liturgy of the word during funerals demands very careful preparation because the assembly present for the funeral may include some faithful who rarely attend the liturgy and friends of the deceased who are not Christians. The homily in particular must avoid the literary genre of funeral eulogy and illumine the mystery of Christian death in the light of the risen Christ. The Eucharistic sacrifice. When the celebration takes place in church, the Eucharist is the heart of the paschal reality of Christian death. In the Eucharist, the Church expresses her efficacious communion with the departed, offering to the Father and the Holy Spirit the sacrifice of the death and resurrection of Christ. She asks to purify this child of his sins and their consequences and to admit him to the paschal fullness of the table of the kingdom. It is by the Eucharist thus celebrated that the community of the faithful, especially the family of the deceased, learn to live in communion with the one who has fallen.

we are not at all separated from one another, because we all run the same course, and we will find one another again in the same place. We shall never be separated, for we live for Christ, and now we are reunited with Christ as we go toward him. We shall all be together in Christ. All right, there it is, paragraphs 1680 to 1690, this conclusion of this second pillar of the catechism on funerals. Now, let's go back to paragraph 1680, the very beginning, where it says all the sacraments, especially those of Christian initiation, right? Baptism, confirmation, Holy Communion, have as their goal the last Passover of the child of God, which through death leads him to the life of the kingdom. Isn't that just, that's amazing to realize. I mean, it's not a shock for all of us who know scripture, who know what baptism is. Doesn't St. Paul say, those of you who are baptized in his life were baptized into his death? And we realize this. It was through baptism into death that we actually participate in God's eternal life. And so always with those sacraments of Christian initiation, it's oriented towards reminding us and participating in the death of Christ so that we can participate in the resurrection of Jesus. And I think, I've shared the story about when I mean, it was maybe one of my first baptisms of one of my nieces and nephews. In fact, it was at the same time. It was my nephew Max and my niece Molly at the same time. And there's a moment in the baptismal rite where the sign of the cross is traced over on the forehead of the person to be baptized, or the foreheads of the people. There's only one forehead of the forehead of the person to be baptized. And it says, I claim you for Christ. And then, you know, the parents and godparents do the same thing. Might've already shared this with y'all, but there's this marking with the sign of the cross. We recognize like this person, in this case, the infant, the child, is marked by the sign of the cross from early on in their life. And they bear that mark of the cross. They bear that sign of the cross through the rest of their life into eternal life. Remember, the cross is the symbol of death. The cross is a symbol of destruction. The cross is capital punishment of Jesus, right? The execution of Jesus. It's a sign of suffering. It's a sign of sin. It's a sign of brokenness, but it's been transformed into also being a sign of hope. And so the sacraments, we're marked with the sign of the cross in the sacraments. We're marked by the death of Jesus in the sacraments, because our life is going to be marked by death, right? Our life is going to be marked by suffering. Our life will be marked by pain and sickness. Our life will be marked by struggle. And so when we are marked with the sign of the cross, it's not just the sign of struggle, not just the sign of sin. It's a sign of hope that here's Jesus who embraced his cross. Here's Jesus who was conquered by his cross, and then he conquered his cross, right? He conquered his cross. He was conquered by his cross and led to his death, but then he conquered death and was raised to life. And so everything we do is oriented towards that last moment. Everything we do is oriented towards that moment we step from this life into eternal life. And we realize this, and we have to realize this more and more. The second sentence of paragraph 1680 said, then, meaning when we die, then what he confessed in faith and hope will be fulfilled. We even say this in the Nicene Creed on Sundays. I will say the Nicene Creed basically every Sunday. And we say, I look forward to the resurrection of the dead and the life of the world to come. Do I actually look forward to this? This is the big question. Do I truly look forward not only to the resurrection of the dead, where all the dead will rise, but do I look forward to the moment of my death? I know it's not exactly what it says there in the Nicene Creed, but as part of it, in order to rise from the dead, you kind of got to die first. That's part of the whole thing. Do I look forward to that? You know, the mystery of the real meaning of Christian death is revealed in the light of the Paschal mystery of the death and resurrection of Jesus. And then think about this, the Christian meaning of death is revealed when we look at how Jesus died. Yes, it was marked by grief. It was marked by struggle. He's sweating blood in the Garden of Gethsemane. He says, Father, take this cup from me. So it's not a matter of just being impassive or stoic in the face of death. Here's Jesus who's fully alive and didn't want to die, but embraced his cross with faith and trust in his Father. And not only that, embraced his cross and trust and faith in his Father, but also was led through that embrace, through that suffering, through that cross, into death, past death, through death, into life. And this is revealed to us. That is the Christian meaning of death. And this is one of the reasons why this last article is all about funerals. One of the things that we forget, one of the things that too many of us forget, we think that the funeral is like a celebration of life. In fact, I remember, oh man, wow, my mom, when she passed away, when she died, she had said before, she's like, listen, this is not going to be a celebration of life. She's like, you know, you can

celebrate my life. You can be grateful to the Lord for my life, but this is not going to be a celebration of life. So this is, I mean, and again, we are grateful to the Lord for a life well lived. We are grateful to the Lord for any amount of life that we get. And so, yes, there's a celebration. But she was saying, but here's the thing. The Mass, when we celebrate the Mass in a funeral, we're not celebrating it as a celebration of life. We're celebrating the Mass to offer the sacrifice of the Eucharist to the Father in the Son by the power of the Holy Spirit for the salvation, for the purification, for the sake of the person who's died, right? That's one of the reasons why it even says very clearly in 1688 that the homily must avoid the literary genre of funeral eulogy. Like, it's not just about the person, right? It's not just about, like, here's what this person did and here's how they lived and here's how, you know, all their successes or whatever the thing is. It's not a funeral eulogy. The homily illuminates the mystery of Christian death and the light of the risen Christ. The homily invites the congregation to pray on behalf of the person who's in the casket. Like, that is the reality. It's one of the reasons why the funeral Mass is so, so important. Because we recognize that most likely the person who has passed away, the person whose funeral it is, needs our prayers. Most likely the person whose funeral it is, if they died, even if they died in friendship with the Lord, right, died in a state of grace, they will need the Mass to be offered up for them for that purification of the consequences of their sins. In fact, it says this in paragraph 1689. It says that in offering the offering the Eucharist, and the Church expresses her efficacious communion with the departed, offering to the Father in the Holy Spirit the sacrifice of the death and resurrection of Christ, she asks to purify his child of his sins and their consequences. Then that's what's happening here at the funeral Mass. Is so, so vital. And that's one of the reasons why not only is it important to be at the funeral Mass to offer up that sacrifice, but it's also important to ask for Masses to be offered for on behalf of the dead, that we have an intention for each Mass and that intention to be like, you know, if you have someone you love who has passed away, to be able to contact your parish and ask if a Mass could be offered, or Masses, multiple Masses, could be offered on behalf, for the sake of their soul. Because I know how often in the face of death, we realize we can't stop it. How often in the face of death, we realize, like, there's nothing more I can do, right? It's easy to feel incredibly powerless, but we're not powerless. As Catholics, we are not powerless. We can still pray. We can pray our rosaries for the dead. We can pray the Chaplet of Divine Mercy for the dead. We can pray the Stations of the Cross for the dead. And we can have the Mass be offered for the dead. That is an incredibly efficacious, right? That word, the Church expresses her efficacious communion with the departed. It does something. It helps them. And especially when we feel powerless in the face of death, there's nothing more I can do. Or maybe even there was a lack of reconciliation with that person that died. Maybe there was, like, I didn't love them well during when they were alive. And we can have a lot of regret for that. We can have a lot of remorse over that. And that's fine. That's natural. That's normal. But we can also translate that and transform that into prayer. We can transform that into doing something, loving them well now by having the Mass offered for them, loving them well now by offering our rosary for them, loving them well now by offering all those other sacramentals, all those other devotions on their behalf. We are not ever powerless. And the funeral rites that the Church gives to us, they're a sign of God's power, and we get to participate in his power. Now, last two things. One is kind of trivia. I think in some ways trivia. And the other is just beauty. It says in paragraph 1685, it says, the funeral rites express the paschal character of Christian death and are in keeping with the situations and traditions of each region, even as to the color of the liturgical vestments worn. So that's just kind of a thing. You can wear black vestments. You can wear white vestments at a funeral. And I know many people who would, many of our students, my mom, and as Ed also asked this, she wanted black vestments to be worn at her funeral, not because she didn't believe in the resurrection of Jesus, not because she didn't believe in hope and in all of the goodness, but she, as a sign, she wanted black vestments to be worn as a sign of, no, pray for me. Let this be a sign that this is in the celebration of life. As I said, this is a prayer. We're offering worship to the Father on behalf of my soul, she's asking us, which is awesome. But also white can be worn. Now, there are certain regions, I've heard this, that in Asia, or I don't know if it's across the board in Asia, which is a very large landmass, but in many, many cultures there, but in some cultures in Asia, the white is the color of mourning.
in those cultures, we could wear white as a color of mourning, or they could avoid wearing white because in that culture, it would have a different connotation as kind of, again, little trivia there for you. One of the things we recognize is the corporal work of mercy to bury the dead. Going back to the book of Tobit, that's one of the things that Tobit knew he could do. Even though he was exiled away from the land of the chosen people of God, away from the promised land, he was exiled into Assyria. He could still bury the dead. He could still bury his dead brothers and sisters in Judaism. And so those people who spend their lives, those people who serve the church and serve others by the ministry of taking care of the dead, and those, even those people in parishes who, they're the people who put on the funeral lunch, or they're the people who serve at the funeral masses. They're the people who accompany the family, or even people who work in funeral homes. They're doing a great act, a great work of charity, a work of mercy. And we get to be part of that too. Every time we pray for the dead, we're participating in some way in that. And of course, we do this with hope. Yes, our hearts can be broken, but we do this with hope. I love that last quote from St. Simeon of Thessalonica. It says about that final greeting where we say goodbye as that person's body's placed in the tomb. I don't know if you've ever been in that place. That can be such a powerful moment, because you realize, I know this person is dead, but as I walk away, their body's lowered into the earth. And there's what seems like an even more definitive goodbye. There's the goodbye at death, but then there's something about that farewell in the funeral rite that is even feels even more like a definitive goodbye. So St. Simeon, talking about this, he says, you know, we sing for this person's departure from this life and separation from us. So that's a song of mourning, but also because there's a communion and a reunion. For even dead, we are not at all separated from one another, because we all run the same course and we will find one another again in the same place. We shall never be separated, for we live for Christ. And now we are reunited. We are united with Christ as we go toward him. We shall all be together in Christ. And in the Holy Sacrifice of the Eucharist, Holy Sacrifice of the Mass, we once again, every time we go to the Mass, we are participating in the great worship of heaven. And our loved ones who are in heaven, God willing, we get to participate in this exact same event, just in different ways. And so we see each other in the Eucharist, whether in this life and we're just separated, or whether in this life and the next, we always will see each other in the Eucharist. Anyways, I'm praying for you. Please pray for me. My name is Father Mike. I can't wait to see you tomorrow. God bless.

0: That was day 229 of Catechism in a Year with Father Mike Schmitz. And now we'd like to share audio from a video called Can I Go to Confession Over the Phone? 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
1: Hi, my name is Father Mike Schmitz, and this is Ascension Presents. So someone recently asked me, in the Year of Mercy, what's all this talk about confession, sacrament of reconciliation, how come we can't go to confession through Skype or FaceTime, over the phone, through text message? Believe me, I've had so many people ask me this question, many of whom are my own family members. Not that they want to go to confession with me, but they wanted to go to confession and say, I just want to just, can I just do it over the phone? That's a fantastic, fantastic question. The answer is no. Why? The short answer is because matter, our stuff, like right matter, matters. As human beings, we are soul and body. And so there is a certain sense of proximity. There's a certain sense of presence that we have. How do you know someone is present? Well, you know because of their body. You know because that they are right there. You can see them. If you reached out, you could touch them. Right here, the digital communication is I can communicate some thoughts. I can communicate my voice. I can communicate, you know, I can gesticulate, you know, and have gestures. But I'm not entirely present right now to you as you're watching this video. Same thing is true when it comes to someone on the phone or someone over FaceTime. There's a communication there, but it lacks a presence that's connected in matter. Like the matter of the person isn't there. The presence of the person isn't fully there. When it comes to the sacraments, it's all about touch, right? When Jesus heals, oftentimes, sometimes he doesn't touch them. Oftentimes Jesus reaches out and touches the person. Oftentimes they're in his presence. Sometimes, yep, it is true that Jesus can heal. He says, you know, when you get home, your slave will be healed. Your servant will be healed. And that happens. But when it comes to the Catholic understanding of sacraments, it's always connected to presence. It's always connected to matter. It's always connected to stuff because matter matters. And so if you find yourself unable to get to confession and you're like, but can I just do it over the phone, do it through Skype, do it through FaceTime, do it through text messages? Know that while that can't happen, what you can do is obviously whenever the name of Jesus is spoken, whenever we call upon the Lord, his presence is there. And so we can always talk to him. We can make an intention of as soon as I can, Lord, I'm going to go to confession. When I get to be in the presence of the church's minister to seek reconciliation, I'm going to do that. But right now, I'm going to be at peace. I'm going to call it to you, Lord, and I know that you are present to me in my presence right now. Oftentimes, Jesus heals. The sacraments always heal through the presence of the minister and the presence of the church. If matter matters.
0: That was audio from a video called Can I Go to Confession Over the Phone? 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
2: The JP2 weather for the Imperial Valley. I'm Nowcast meteorologist Jim Vaughn. For tonight, mostly clear skies, low around 86. Tuesday, mostly sunny and very hot, high around 112. Tuesday night, mostly clear, low around 86. Wednesday, mostly sunny skies, it will be very hot, high around 111. 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
3: St. Augustine once wrote, "Question the beauty of the earth, question the beauty of the sea. Question the beauty of the air spread around everywhere. Question the beauty of the sky, the sun making the day glorious with its bright beams, the moon tempering the darkness with its shining rays. Question the animals that move through the waters and amble about on dry land. Question all these things. They all answer you, here we are. Look, we're beautiful." Their beauty is their confession. Who made these beautiful, changeable things, if not one who is beautiful and unchangeable? All creation shouts to us that there's a God, and just as a painting gives us a glimpse into the heart of an artist, all creation tells us that God is beautiful. But if we don't take time to question the beauty all around us, we won't hear that. So stop and smell the roses. I mean that literally. God wrote two books, Scripture and Creation. We should spend time reading both. This is Chris Stefanik from RealLifeCatholic.com.
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3: Imagine waking up, grabbing your morning coffee, and being told that an army was surrounding your house. That happened to Elisha the prophet, minus the coffee. A king had sent an army to surround his town and capture him, but he never lost his confidence. When his servant panicked, Elisha prayed, "Open his eyes, Lord, so that he may see." His servant looked up and saw the hills around Elisha filled with horses and chariots of fire. Did you know that every Catholic is anointed as a prophet at baptism? And being a prophet means that sometimes people are going to attack you for sharing the truth, even if you do it lovingly. When that happens to you, remember there's an army of angels and saints cheering you on, Christians around the world walking with you, and above all, the God of the universe is on your side. Jesus said, "In this world you will have trouble, but take heart, I have overcome the world." 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
14: 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Also, outside North America, if you're listening to us, please dial 1 and then 205-271-2985, and you can always send us an email, ctc@ewtn.com. Pedro Quiles, our excellent producer. Rich Jesse handling phone screening today. Ace McKay is on social media. I'm Tom Price, along with Dr. David Anders.
15: Tom, how are you today?
14: I'm good. How are you?
15: Doing decent, thank you.
14: You seem a little subdued. Are you subdued?
15: I'm probably, but I'm just sitting here thinking about one of our upcoming questions, that's all.
14: Looking forward to that. We're going to begin here with a question from Diana, who says, why are certain people, or let me rephrase that, why are people certain that they know God exists or doesn't exist when there's not conclusive evidence for either side?
15: Yeah, thanks. I really appreciate the question. So I want to break this down. This is actually why I was looking subdued. I'm going to break this down into a couple of component parts and discuss them separately. So let's talk about the idea of evidence for God's existence. Okay, first of all, Catholic faith thinks that there is conclusive evidence for God's existence. However, to say that something exists is not to say very much about it. I mean, think as, by analogy, if, say, you and I were looking out over a field and over the hilltop, here comes an object sort of moving and presumably on two legs. And we said, well, somebody's coming this way. Well, who's coming this way? Well, I don't know, but it's somebody. It's they're walking on two legs, and there aren't a lot of other bipedal primates in the neighborhood. So
14: it sounds like a Monty Python movie.
15: Yeah, so it's likely to be a human being. Okay. So some human is coming over the hill. Who is it? I got no idea.
14: Okay.
15: All right, okay. Well, I could have a fair degree of rational certainty that there's something there, roughly humanoid in shape, but I don't know what it is, okay? And when the church says there's evidence for God's existence, it doesn't say there's conclusive evidence for everything Catholics believe about God. It just says that God exists, and by God here, you have to really reduce your conception of what the word God is indicating. It really just means where the buck stops.
14: Okay.
15: For purposes of this discussion, the word God is almost synonymous with first calls, right? And when St. Thomas argues for the existence of God, he says, you know, does God exist? What he says is, and I'm going to grossly simplify his argument, you know, stuff happens, it makes other stuff happen, which makes other stuff happen, And you can't keep the chain of stuff causing stuff happening going backwards in time or backwards causally ad infinitum. There has to be some place where the buck stops. And
14: sure,
15: that's just what everybody means by God. That's what he says. Well, that doesn't really tell you if God is a flying spaghetti monster or God is an abstract idea or, you know, God is a giant computer from outer space. It really doesn't tell you anything about God other than there's something at the back of all this that functions as a rational explanation, right?
14: Okay.
15: There are people who say, no, that doesn't work, Anders, that doesn't work. How do you know there's not just an infinite regress? Well, I mean, you can say that, you can assert that, right? There's no good reason to think that, because everything else in our experience, every kind of rational explanation that we give has a sufficient reason. And so to sort of arbitrarily assert there just doesn't have to be a reason is to kind of destroy the whole order of rational explanation. I mean, you can bite that bullet and say so, but it doesn't make it true, right? So that's the kind of knowledge of God that the church says, yeah, we can have rational certainty in that existence. But the church says a lot of other things about God, like that God is loving, for example, or that God is triune, or that the second person of the Trinity became incarnate in Jesus Christ. The church doesn't say that those things can be demonstrated rationally. But it does say that people can be subjectively certain of them. In other words, it suggests that believers ought to have a level of subjective certainty that surpasses the evidence. There can be all kinds of reasons for that. So, you know, a child can be subjectively certain of something on the testimony of their parents or someone that they trust. They couldn't reduce that to a philosophical demonstration. But they're not wrong to have that level of subjective certainty, even though they might, in this case, be mistaken about some outcome. It's not irrational to have a high degree of subjective certainty based on testimony. Something similar holds with the doctrine of faith, right? People can have a high degree of subjective certainty for reasons other than rational demonstration. It doesn't rise to the level of knowledge. It's what we call faith. But it's still something that one can reasonably build one's life on. I'll give you an example of what I'm talking about. I can't prove to you that God is benevolent. I can't. Or that love is the highest virtue. Now, I believe these things as Christians, but I can't demonstrate them in a laboratory. But I can tell you that there are very good reasons to want to live in a universe where God is benevolent and love is the highest value. Right? Humanly, existential reasons.
14: Sure, sure.
15: Those are motives for the act of faith. And there are other motives for the act of faith. The church gives a whole slew of what they call motives of credibility. They can make an act of faith rational, warranted, without being demonstratively certain. And if you take away faith in God, it doesn't take away the tendency of people to be irrationally convinced of things that they are not rationally warranted for holding. Right? People hold all kinds of crazy ideas. Conspiracy theories, you know, you might, false myths, whatever they might be, that wreak havoc with human lives and society. And they're very subjectively certain of them, even though they're not rationally warranted.
14: Fascinating. Diana, good job. You gave David a lot of extra food for thought there to kind of sort things out. Appreciate that email. If you would like to send us an email for a future show, the address is ctc@ewtn.com. ctc@ewtn.com. 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
11: This is a digital moment with Sandra McDevitt. 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
18: This is Father Mark Mary of the Franciscan Missionaries of the Eternal Word. In the name of the Father, and of the Son, and of the Holy Spirit. We know that human life and the dignity of the human person is always in the crosshairs of the enemy. So we pray for the protection of innocent life, especially the most innocent, the unborn. We pray for a pro-life culture, for a pro-family, pro-woman culture. We pray that Christians may rise up to help women considering abortions, to accompany them, to walk with them, to take away their fears, to be present with them, to encourage them and strengthen them, to make the choice for life. We pray for all fathers that they may stand up for life, stand up for the women in their life, encouraging this culture of life. We ask all these things through Jesus Christ, our Lord. In the name of the Father, and of the Son, and of the Holy Spirit.
14: 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We're going to get to the phones in just a moment here. One more email before we get to the phones. This is from Marlon. Who are some of the Protestants who claim that the word imputed was never mentioned by St. Paul when talking about Abraham's faith?
15: Okay, who were Protestants that argued that imputed was never mentioned when talking about Abraham's faith?
14: Right.
15: So we're really down in the weeds here in terms of pedantic detail. So the concept of imputation is a key concept in Protestant theology, and the idea behind imputation is that God accepts sinners by faith alone by regarding them as righteous for Jesus' sake. So they may in fact be sinful, but God looks at them as if they were righteous because he, here's the key word, imputes Christ's righteousness to them, counting Jesus's righteousness as if it were their own. That's the key concept. There are passages in St. Paul where he talks about the non-imputation of sins. That's something that the Catholic Church also believes takes place. When we are forgiven, God does not count our sins against us, our past sins, so he doesn't impute them. But there's nothing in the text of Scripture that says that God positively imputes the righteousness of Christ to us. On the contrary, Scripture says that God transforms us so that we become actually righteous, like empirically righteous, and he's able to regard us as righteous because the grace of Christ has transformed us, changed us. So it's infused righteousness, not imputed. Now, you know, the way you frame the question is highly particular. The way I'm going to answer it may not get at what you're asking, but I'll do the best I can. There is a school of Protestant biblical scholarship that takes issue with the traditional Protestant language of imputation. It's called the New Perspectives on Paul. The New Perspectives on Paul. Some of the key names would be N.T. Wright, Christer Stendahl, James Dunn. Matthew J. Thomas, who I think actually is a Catholic, is in that school. There are a couple of Jewish New Testament scholars that have also jumped on this bandwagon.
19: Really?
15: Students of Christer Stendahl, in fact. So it's become quite a meaningful subculture of Protestant scholarship. It's helped a lot of people to the Catholic faith, quite honestly, myself being one of them.
19: Marlon, thanks so much for your email. Just got a text from Frank in Omaha, listening to us on YouTube. Frank says, as a new convert from Lutheranism, I'm trying to get used to praying to the saints. From a practical standpoint, how do I ask them to take my individual prayers to God? And then, do I ask them to thank God for me?
15: Yeah, thanks. So I love the question. It's kind of adorable, actually.
19: It is.
15: You know? So you don't need to think of the saints like, you know, if you have a kind of anthropomorphic picture of God in your mind, you know, God's kind of pacing back and forth in his antechamber or whatever, and the saints knock at the door and say, hey, you know, Tom says hello. By the way, he wants you to heal his bum knee, and thank you. You know, that kind of image of the intercession is, I mean, you could do that, I suppose, and there wouldn't be anything wrong with it, but it's not really characteristic of the language of Catholic devotional prayer, right? And I think it would be a bit overblown. It would also maybe kind of imply a sort of an overly personalistic and anthropomorphic conception of God, right? What we in practice do when we pray to the saints is just say, St. Augustine, pray for me.
19: Yeah.
15: And sometimes we just cut to the chase and say, help!
19: Yes, indeed. Appreciate that. Marlon, thanks so much for your email. Actually, that came from Frank in Omaha. Glad that you're listening to us today. If you're ready now, let's go to the phones at 833-288-EWTN. Beginning today with Angelina in New Jersey, watching us on EWTN television. Hi, Angelina. What's on your mind today?
20: Yes, hi. Can you hear me?
19: Yes, go right ahead.
20: Okay. Thank you for taking my call. I wanted to ask the question, when Father, he comes to where I live. I live in assisted living. I wanted to know, like, when I tell him my sins, he says to me, your sins are forgiven. Now, I always thought they have to say, I absolve you of your sins. Now, I went through a life of very bad abuse, and for over half my life, I'm 82 years old, and if I have to go through all my sins again and, you know, really confess them again, I don't know if I can remember them all. And the only ones I remember is...
15: Yeah, thank you so much. I really appreciate the question. I'm so sorry. I'm so sorry for the burden that you're carrying here, and our prayers will go with you. So when it comes to the theology of the sacrament, a priest in the Roman Rite of the Church is supposed to say the words, I absolve you of your sins. He is supposed to say those words. Now, in terms of, you know, do you have to go confess everything you've ever confessed before again, even if you can't remember it? First of all, I'm assuming that this particular priest is probably not the first confession you've ever made, right? You know,
19: probably
15: you've probably covered a lot of the ground before this guy. And you certainly wouldn't need to go over that again. With respect to not remembering, that's okay. You're not required to remember. That's the thing. You only confess the stuff that you're aware of. Now, you also mentioned that you had had some pretty hard experiences. Now, it is not unusual for people who have suffered traumatic events to imagine that they're responsible for the traumatic events, to think that I must have done something bad and this is why these bad things happened to me. And I want to assure you, that's not the case. If people mistreated you, you're not responsible for their mistreatment. You're not obligated to confess other people's abuse of you as if you had done something wrong. And if they coerced you psychologically, or, you know, just however, you're a small child or a young woman and somebody kind of has you under their thumb and they're psychologically manipulating you, that, again, that also diminishes your moral responsibility, potentially to the vanishing point, right? Because you're really only morally responsible for what you understand well to be gravely wrong and acting freely and not under compulsion. And if you're coming out of a situation of abuse and manipulation, I guarantee you, you're not acting freely and without compulsion, right?
1: Right, right.
15: So, I mean, I'm more worried that this priest is not following the prescribed formula of absolution, and somebody ought to let him know and let the bishop know and, you know, get another priest in there. But in terms of your own conscience before God, the things that you're concerned about, I don't think you need to worry about them, right? And what I really wish we could do is I'd love for you to go to a confessor who understands the church's teaching and tell him what you just told me, you know?
19: Well, she's in assisted living, so that may not be possible.
15: Well, we can call the parish, or somebody who's an advocate for her can call the parish and raise this as an issue. I mean, the parish is obligated to provide pastoral care to the nursing home, and if someone's not doing their job, then some ordinary or responsible person needs to be made aware of that.
19: Angelina, is that helpful for you, dear?
20: It is. I just wanted to know, but am I forgiven for those sins, even though it was him? It's wrong.
15: Okay, so if you go to confession and the priest does not in fact absolve you, it doesn't mean that God has got a grudge against you. All right? And there is an allowance in Catholic theology for making an act of contrition, perfect contrition, to be reconciled to God even in the absence of a valid confession. It's pretty clear to me that you're contrite, right? It's also pretty clear to me that you've made no effort to withhold these sins from the confessional. The fault is not yours, it's the priest's.
19: Right, exactly. Angelina, thanks so much for your call today from New Jersey. And that opens up a line for you right now at 833-288-EWTN. If you have a question for Dr. David Anders, you can call or text 833-288-3986. Here's an email we received from Brent, kind of a high-end question here, David. How do I reconcile the non-stable, non-eternal nature of forms, like in evolution? How do I reconcile this with providence?
15: Oh, yeah. Thanks. I really appreciate the question. So the doctrine of providence just teaches that God's in control of human history, or actually natural history. He's in control of history, the passage of time. It unfolds according to his purposes. Nothing in the doctrine of providence says, nothing in the doctrine of providence commits the Catholic to holding any particular metaphysical or ontological theory about matter, right?
19: Okay.
15: So what you're saying is, hey, if we have this evolution of species and speciation takes place gradually and so forth, and so there's no constant, you know, form of whatever, you know, yeah, dog, cat, tree, and these categories are fluid, so. Right now, as a Catholic philosopher, I don't think that follows. Like, I do think you can have realistic metaphysics and hold to a normative concept of form or essence, even with evolution. And, you know, I would point you to some resources like Austriano Nicanor Austriaco, the priest Nicanor Austriaco's website, Theistic Evolution. He is a Thomist and a Dominican theologian and a biologist. And so there are people who deal with the metaphysics of evolution and whether it can be read within a Thomistic framework. But, like, you know, as Pope John Paul II said in Fides et Ratio, St. Thomas is a model for Christian philosophers. He's not the normative Catholic philosopher. Like, you do not have to actually be a Thomist. Shocking. Did someone on EWTN just say that? You don't actually have to be a Thomist? No, you don't actually have to be a Thomist, right, to be a Catholic. And there's a whole host of theories you can hold about being and about essences and about forms and about epistemology and still be an Orthodox Catholic. But I do think you can make a case for metaphysical realism, even given the doctrines of evolution. But again, whatever the metaphysics turns out to be, whatever the biological reality turns out to be, Providence just says, whatever it is, God was in control of it.
19: Well, very good. And Brent, thank you so much for your question. Call to Communion here on EWTN. 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You can call or text 833-288-3986. David, here is a topic that comes up in music and in film. This is from Ramon, who says, is selling your soul to the devil real?
15: Well, I don't plan on finding out.
19: Okay. Good. Good.
15: So, you know, it's not yours to sell.
19: Ah.
15: It's not yours to sell. It's not the devil's to buy. You know, this is a black market transaction. And wouldn't hold up in any civil or divine court,
19: So
15: there's no God does not validate from heaven any kind of transaction that somebody wants to make with evil, right? Now, you know, whether some singular individual might attempt such a transaction, I'm sure historically that's probably taken place. Somebody's probably tried to pull that off. But it'd be a party of one, right? Because like Satan's not bound by the law of contract. He has absolutely no ethics or principles whatsoever. I mean, he would clearly manipulate a human for his own purposes into the human's destruction.
19: Yeah.
15: He's not going to honor the terms of a contract, nor is God going to validate such a thing. So if somebody in their febrile imagination tried to come up with such a transaction, it would be a really dumb thing to do, but nothing from which God couldn't save them and nothing to which Satan would obligate himself. Satan obligates himself to one thing only, and that is Satan.
19: Ramon, thanks so much for your email. Here is Lynn now in Blairsville, Georgia. Lynn is listening to us on Sirius XM, channel 130. Hey, Lynn, what's on your mind today?
1: Yes. I wanted to know why in John 1:1 is the Son referred to as the Word?
15: Thank you so much. Appreciate the question. Probably, because in late antiquity and first century philosophy, and Stoic philosophy in particular, the concept of logos, that's the Greek word logos, had a range of meanings, but it came to be associated with the principle of rationality that undergirds both the physical universe and human cognition, right? So
19: okay.
15: It was a common theory that you know, the world is a rational and ordered place. There's a principle that can account for that reason, and that human consciousness partakes of that principle of rationality, and this is called the logos. And what St. John seems to have done is borrow a concept from Stoic philosophy and say, Jesus Christ just is that principle undergirding the universe and human consciousness whereby all things are held together. Now, you go on to read something like the book of Colossians, and it says pretty much explicitly, yeah, Jesus is the thing that holds it all together. I mean, it makes it very, very, very explicit, right? And you get that sort of intimations of that in other New Testament books as well. But that seems to be what's going on.
19: Interesting use of the word word, right?
15: Well, we don't have an English equivalent of the Stoic concept of logos, right? We have a lot of derivatives in the English language, but like logic, for example, derives from that word.
19: Uh-huh.
15: Anytime you get ology, you know, and we have lots of words that end in ology.
19: Sure.
15: It's hearkening back to the Greek concept of logos, so, you know, the rational principle behind blah, blah, blah, whatever it might be.
19: Lynn, thanks so much for your call from Blairsville, Georgia. In a moment, we're going to get back to the phones and talk with Bill in Weston, Ohio. And we'll also get a text here from Sarah. And lines are still open for you at 833 888-EWTN. If you have a question for Dr. David Anders, 833-288-3986. 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Do stay with us.
2: The JP2 weather for the Imperial Valley. I'm Nowcast meteorologist Jim Vaughn. For tonight, mostly clear skies, low around 86. Tuesday, mostly sunny and very hot, high around 112. Tuesday night, mostly clear, low around 86. Wednesday, mostly sunny skies, it will be very hot, high around 111. 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
0: Who's Simon without Garfunkel? 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
22: I've heard the complaint many times that people in ministry should stop talking so much about chastity and just focus on more pressing social justice issues. But anyone who's worked with young people knows better than to make that false distinction. Well-documented studies show that the younger a teenage girl gives up her virginity, the more likely she is to live below the poverty line. Teenage girls who are promiscuous are 6 times more likely to attempt suicide, and boys are 2 times more likely to suffer from depression. 25% of college students graduate with an STD. People who wait until marriage almost double their chance of a happy marriage. And according to a study of 14,000 teens, those who were abstinent in high school were 60% less likely to be expelled, 50% less likely to drop out, and nearly twice as likely to graduate from college. We can't pretend to care about things like justice and poverty if we don't care about the purity of our young people. This is Chris Stefanik from RealLifeCatholic.com.
19: 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That is 107.3 FM, serving Kailua, Kona, Hawaii for 9 years. Very glad to be on the air there in Hawaii. Congratulations to Kathy Warren at KFIP Radio from your friends here at EWTN. All right, back to it now for Bill in Weston, Ohio, listening on the great Annunciation Radio. Hey there, Bill, what's on your mind today?
23: Dr. Anders, I was hoping you could explain Romans 11:32.
15: Yeah, thank you. So it says that God bound everyone over to disobedience so that he might have mercy on all of them. Oh my gosh, that sounds pretty stark, doesn't
19: it? Yeah, it does.
15: So what you have to understand, that the entire book of Romans from start to finish, from chapter 1 to 16, is really only about one question, and that is, what is the relationship of Jewish people who have the law of Moses and follow Moses' code?
19: Yeah.
15: What's the relationship of those people to Gentiles who believe in Christ? That's all Paul cares about, right? And the book of Romans has been read in many other ways that really depart from his singular question. I mean, he puts it to us plainly in chapter 2 when he says, look, this is the question. Is God the God of Jews only or of Gentiles too? And, of course, he's the God of Gentiles too. And so if Gentiles also belong to God, on what basis are they reconciled? And then Paul says, well, are they reconciled to God the same way Jews are? Like, do they have to approach God through the law and the covenants that Jews have to follow? Do they have to circumcise themselves and follow the laws of Kashrut and follow the Jewish Sabbath and the calendar and all that? And Paul says, no, they don't. And part of his argument is that, in fact, even with the Jews, the possession of the Mosaic Code did not, in fact, make them righteous. And so he has an extended argument for, just because I give you a law doesn't guarantee that you'll follow it.
19: Yeah.
15: Right? And I mean, I've often used the illustration on the show, and if I don't know that the code of Alabama is all that stellar, but like, you know, that's where I live. If I printed off a copy of the, you know, the state code and I dropped it in your lap and said, here, do this, you know, it wouldn't necessarily result in you becoming a righteous person. Even if you pulled it off, it wouldn't necessarily make you a righteous person. I got some questions about the Alabama Code, to be honest with you. But he says, look, you know, they don't do it, right? They're not actually keeping every jot and tittle of the Mosaic Code. It's not effectively making them righteous. And even those that keep the sort of ceremonial and external commands, like circumcision and the calendar of stuff, their hearts may not be with God, right? When it's ultimately about loving God and loving neighbor. So what Paul argues is what you really need is you really need a change of heart. Guess how that happens? That happens through the gift of the Holy Spirit and comes by faith. Now, he goes on to argue, okay, so if it's by faith and it's by this gift of the Spirit that changes our hearts, what good then is the Mosaic Law? Like, why the Mosaic? Like, why the whole thing? And Paul's argument here and in Galatians is that it has a purpose. It has a purpose that the dispensation of Israel and the call of Abraham is ultimately aimed at the reconciliation of the whole world. That these are the words of God. These are the covenants and promises of God to which he will be faithful. He will be faithful to Abraham and his descendants, from whom the Christ himself is born. Right? And so it is specifically to the God of Abraham, to the God of Israel, to whom Gentiles will be reconciled, about whom they learn through the oracles of God, namely the Old Testament. Right? So the church continues to use the Old Testament. I mean, we read it in Mass all the time. Right, it's part of the canon of the Bible. Sure. We don't jettison Moses. We don't jettison the Law and the Prophets. We just think that sort of meticulous adherence to the rituals and prescriptions of the Mosaic Code are not what's ultimately going to make us saved. But they do teach us about God and His character and the unfolding of divine history and so forth, and ultimately about the Christ.
19: Yeah.
15: Right, so they have a function. And here's where Paul gets really kind of subtle, and it gets into chapters 9 to 11, which is what you asked about. He says, okay, so if that's the case, if the Gentiles are going to be saved, and the Jews themselves maybe didn't come to righteousness through adherence to the Mosaic Law, then what about those Jews? What about those Jews? And here his argument is, their failure to come to righteousness is part of the divine plan, right? Because it's through this that the message has gone out to the Gentiles. Paul himself is the evidence of that. He saw himself as the fulfillment of Isaianic prophecy that the word of the Lord would go forth to Gentiles. He's manifesting the proof of that prophecy in his own person by, in fact, ministering to Gentiles because his own people rejected him. So their failure to believe is the occasion of the Gentiles believing. The message went forth to the Gentiles because we got chased out of synagogues. And yet God's still going to save the Jews. He's going to end up having mercy on everybody. So you shouldn't read this text as if, first of all, as if it were about singular individuals. That's the way the Calvinists read it. They think this is about, say, divine election, reprobation, you know, from eternity, and individual souls are reprobated so others can be saved. That's not what Paul says, and it's not what it's about. He's really talking about the course of nations and people groups and why history has unfolded the way it has, and it's ultimately so that God can show mercy and redeem the entire world.
19: Bill, is that helpful for you?
23: Excellent.
19: Thank you so much
15: Thank
19: for
15: you.
19: Your phone call. Appreciate hearing from you in Weston, Ohio. Call to Communion here on EWTN. Still time for some more phone calls at 833-288-EWTN. 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Just got a text from Sarah in Oklahoma. She says, how can I know that Jesus actually gave the Catholic Church the authority to definitively interpret Scripture and teach doctrine, and that becoming Catholic would not mean placing the Church's authority above Jesus and Scripture?
15: Yeah, great questions, all of them. So let me break this question down into component parts. All right, there's the how can I know, and the question about interpretation, and then the question of putting the Church over Christ. Can we look at those individually? First of all, I want to say something about the Church interpreting Scripture. This question is often framed this way when non-Catholics want to talk to Catholics about the Church's authority. Well, does the Church, you know, definitively interpret Scripture? And that's kind of misconstrues, it's not wrong, but it misconstrues the real nature and purpose of magisterial authority. The magisterium of the Church, that's the Pope and the bishops and the priests, does not exist to sit around offering authoritative interpretations of every passage of the Bible, right? And in fact, almost never does so. I mean, you can scan magisterial statements, and you're just not going to find a Pope saying, I infallibly define that this verse means X. It just doesn't happen, All right? And the fathers, they do interact with Scripture and interpret it, but sometimes they disagree with one another. And their interpretations are important and they're authoritative, but they don't take the form of this is the only way to read a text. And so as Catholics, look, I can read a text of Scripture and I can have a divergent opinion about it from Tom over here, from Pedro over there, and we can argue about it and what the text actually mean, what's the Greek say, what's the Hebrew say, what's the history show, and like all that's perfectly legitimate. And at the level of personal application, I mean, if I read a text and I go, oh, you know, this is speaking to me about my life, and I think I need to reform this thing over here or that thing over there, like, that's always going to be personal and individual.
3: Sure.
15: And nothing about the church authority touches that, right?
3: Mm-hmm.
15: And so there's still a tremendous amount of individual personal liberty in terms of our use and approach to the Bible and even understanding what it means. And the church is open to scholarship and recognizes that, say, we might discover something linguistically or archaeologically that could shed light on a particular text. And so our knowledge could, in fact, grow about what the Bible says. It's not like, you know, just because, you know, Origen said something in the 3rd century that about, say, you know, the book of Romans, that you're just locked into that opinion and there's no change that's allowable. That's just not how it functions, okay? The magisterium of the church functions primarily to define dogma and say, here's something that all Catholics have to believe. And it's usually not framed in terms of the interpretation of a specific text. It'll be more something like, you know what, Jesus really is God. He really is. Full stop, capital G, period. God. You have to believe that. Okay. Now, there's Scripture to back that up, but we're interested in the conclusion, which is Jesus is God.
3: Mm-hmm.
15: And or the Eucharist really is the body and blood of Christ. Or you get the idea. That's how the magisterium. And it intervenes usually only when there's a controversy that's so cantankerous that people are likely to be led astray. So in the 4th century, for example, there were a group of people arguing that Jesus wasn't really God. Church intervened and said, yeah, he is. Next question. Right. And then, you know, you move on to the next controversy and the church will sometimes intervene and sometimes not. So that's just how it functions.
3: Okay.
15: Why should you believe that? That that's in fact how it happens? Well, first of all, it's what Jesus said would happen. So, question, did Jesus in fact give any kind of instruction about the authority?

0: the way to hand on the faith was through the apostolic office that would continue until he came again, till the end of the age. So he says this. And in practice, like, this is what has held Christianity together, that there is there's a center of unity against which we can define what is in fact Christianity. You take that away, there is no objective means of determining whether or not a matter of controversy is even a dogma. I'll give you an example. Take two Protestants that disagree on the question of Christ's presence in the Eucharist, which happened in the 16th century big time. The Lutherans say Jesus is really there, body, blood, soul, and divinity. The Zwinglians say he's really not there, body, blood, soul, and divinity. The Calvinists say, you're kind of both right. Figure that one out. And then someone else says, you know, this debate doesn't matter. All right? Most of them, most today, say that debate doesn't matter. Back then, they thought it really mattered. Now, I don't care, like, for purposes of this illustration, it doesn't matter to me which of them is right. I happen to have my opinions, but it doesn't matter which of them is right. My point is, there's no way to resolve that by appealing to the Bible. They all appeal to the Bible. They all appeal to the Bible, right? You got to get outside the circle to have an authoritative voice to go, this is the right question. Now, sometimes, even within Catholicism, there's a controversy that rages, and both sides appeal to the Pope, and he says, shut up, I'm not ruling on that. This doesn't matter. So we at least now know, oh, this is one of those things that doesn't matter. This is an allowable opinion. This is a place where people can disagree. Sure. Other times the Pope says, okay, this is what matters. So you take that away, and it becomes impossible to obey Christ's command, whoever believes and is baptized will be saved. Believe what exactly? Right? Believe what exactly? You have to have a principal way of answering the question, believe what exactly? Now, finally, this business about, well, you know, are you placing the church and his authority and its authority above Scripture or above Jesus? Well, take away the church for a minute. Take away the church. Are you placing the authority of Scripture above Jesus? Oh, no, Anders, I would never do that. Okay, how do you know? Well, you know, the Bible is the word of Jesus. Oh, yeah, how do you know? How do you know? Most skeptical scholars don't think so. You know, they think the Scriptures, the Gospels, were written 40 years after the ascension of Christ, and the common opinion among many of them is that the Gospel writers made a lot of it up. You know, the Jesus Seminar says, well, the historical Christ said this, the Gospel of Matthew says that. They put this big gap between the two, make the historical Christ unknowable, unreachable, and you're just supposed to take on faith that the Bible accurately represents what Jesus said? Why would you do that? Like, I mean, there's no prima facie reason to believe that they're trustworthy on the face of it, right? So it does, if you take away the Catholic Church, it doesn't resolve the problem of trying to put some human intermediary above Christ. You still have that problem. It's created by history. It's created by history, not by the Catholic Church. What the Catholic Church says is that the Church has been there from before the time of the Scriptures. The Church goes back to Christ. The Scriptures don't. The New Testament does not go back to Jesus. It postdates him. It's after his ascension. He made no mention of it. The only reason for a Christian to believe the Bible is because the church that Christ founded authorized it. So if you remove the church from the equation, you have no reason to trust the Bible.
1: Okay. Sarah in Oklahoma, I believe it was. Thank you so much for your text. It is called a communion here on EWTN. If you are new to EWTN, I'm glad to tell you that we offer the Holy Sacrifice of the Mass every morning from Our Lady of the Angels Chapel here on the campus, live at 8 a.m. Eastern on EWTN radio and television. Be sure to join us tomorrow or any day. Maybe, and every day. How about that? Here now, Paul in Boise, Idaho, listening on the great Salt and Light radio. Hello, Paul. What's on your mind today?
2: Yeah, hi. I was wondering, in this day and age, how are people supposed to know about the true church when they don't have much of a choice? They got to either believe Protestant or Catholic, and with as many Protestant churches as there are, and they're not even considered a true church, how are people supposed to believe that there's one true church and that, you know, that Protestant isn't right when it says we're saved by the blood of Jesus? But in you know, how are people supposed to know? And another thing is, how can the Catholic Church keep people down and say that the Catholic Church, outside the Catholic Church, there's no salvation outside of it? I mean, there's almost as many Protestants as there are Catholic. I was brought into this world as a Catholic and a Protestant. I have to choose, and the Catholic Church keeps me down. They say if I leave, I go lose my salvation.

0: Yeah, thanks. I really appreciate the question. So I think we got a few confused ideas here that maybe misrepresent what Catholics actually think and hold, and I'd like to kind of deal with one of them right off the bat, and that is, if you were persuaded in conscience, like truly persuaded in conscience, that the Catholic Church was untrue, right, that it was wrong,
1: yeah.
0: I would regard you as mistaken but not damned, right? Because I provided, like, this is your sincere conviction, and you haven't been given reasons to think otherwise. We're all morally obligated to follow conscience, right? I mean,
1: sure.
0: you have to do what you think is right, and even if you're mistaken, like, no reasonable person is going to hold that against you. They might try to inform you better, right? But they're not going to look at you and say, well, you know, you're a terrible person for doing what you think is right. No, you should do what you think is right, and the Catholic Church teaches that even erroneous conscience God respects. Like, if you are mistaken about the right thing to do, but it's not your fault that you're mistaken, God doesn't hold that against you. Doesn't hold that against you at all. Now, there are some Protestant sects that take a different view. They think that erroneous conscience is damnable. If you're wrong, you're damned, period. That's it. Whether you're, you know, rational or not, right? That's, at least some Protestant sects hold that. Catholic Church doesn't say that. So I wouldn't form the judgment that, you know, if you're rationally choosing based on all the evidence that's been presented to you, and from what you understand, and you follow your conscience, that you're just damned. That's just not the Church's point of view. The Church does teach that if you understand that the Church is the Church founded by Christ, and you understand and believe that you have a moral obligation to be a part of it, and then you don't, well, then you're disobeying conscience. Right, so that's a problematic place, but that's not the picture you painted to me of someone just thumbing their nose at the Church and walking off in a huff. You're talking about someone who thinks it's wrong and is following their conscience, even if erroneously someplace else. You know, in terms of the question, how is somebody supposed to believe? Well, again, Christ gives an answer to this question. St. Paul gives an answer to this question, that the mode of bringing people to belief is evangelization. Right, the Church announces the good news.
1: Mm-hmm.
0: What if you're one of the people that the good news has not reached? Well, the Church's position, Jesus's position, is that you're only responsible for what you know. All right, so if you're raised, say, in a Protestant sect and been taught from childhood that the Pope is the Antichrist and the Church is the whore of Babylon and you should stay away from it, and you do what your betters and elders have told you, you're not morally responsible for your actions. Your ignorance of Catholic truth claims is not imputable to you. And you'd be accountable only for your obedience to the degree of truth and grace that you actually acquired. And the Church teaches that God's light and God's truth and God's grace extends to everybody, sufficient for them to be saved. This is a Catholic dogma. God does not deny anyone the grace necessary or sufficient for salvation. So there's no one in the universe who doesn't have an opportunity to be saved, whether or not they encounter the truth claims of Catholicism.
1: All right, Paul, thank you so much for your call today from Boise. Glad you're listening on the great Salt and Light Radio, one of our longtime partners here on EWTN. Got a text here from Nabil in Michigan watching on YouTube. Nabil says, what do you tell a Catholic who is going to a non-denominational church who says he doesn't like organized religion?
0: Yeah, thanks. I appreciate the question. Well, the first question I would ask is, why do you feel the need to say something? Okay?
1: Okay.
0: And you might have a need to say something. Do you think if you say something, he'll listen to you? Right?
1: Yeah.
0: Do you think that you're the person best suited to make that admonition? If the answer to those questions is no, then keep your peace. All right? I think if someone said to me, well, I'm going to this less organized church because I don't like the more organized church, I might concede the point. I might say, well, you know, a lot of things I don't like about the Catholic Church. Let's talk about them. Let me identify with you. Mm-hmm. Listen to what your complaints are. Let me hear your objections. And I'm not just going to immediately gainsay them. I might respond by going, yeah, that's true. Yeah, that's true, too. Yeah. Well, yeah, you nailed me on that one. You got a point there, you know. They might be right about some of his objections. Mm-hmm. He's probably missing some things. And so I wouldn't come in a polemical way and try to slam him. I would try to build a rapport, a dialogue of understanding and empathy, where he can come to believe that you really do appreciate his point of view, and you regard him as an equal and a partner in dialogue and a fellow truth seeker, and he doesn't feel condescended to by you. And then you could patiently explain why those reasons, even though they may be valid, are not determinative for you. Now, I'll give you an example from my own life. When I was coming into the Catholic Church in 2002, 2003, this was at the height of the sex abuse scandal coming out of the Archdiocese of Boston. It was all in the news, It was terrible stuff, And someone might say, well, I could never join the Catholic Church because, you know, the bishops allowed this to go on, you know, under cover of darkness. And I could say, yeah, that's really awful. I can see it. I'm not going to defend the church. That was a terrible mistake that, that the U.S. bishops made and bishops around the world. Really awful. Born out of a defective culture, maybe with some roots in canon law that needed to be reformed and evidenced even real corruption. But guess what? I'm not becoming Catholic so I can go to Mass with Cardinal Law. I'm becoming Catholic so I can go to Mass with St. Augustine. And he never abused anybody.
1: Yeah.
0: And St. Francis. And the Blessed Virgin Mary. And Jesus Christ, who's present in the sacraments. That's why I'm at Mass. Not so I can be with some idiot priest who abused a kid, right? I mean, I reject everything you reject. But to me, that's just not a determinative reason for rejecting the church, because there have been saints and sinners down through the centuries. And in this very era where these horrible things happened, there are also Catholics coming to profound sanctity. And guess what? They're not doing those things.
1: That's right. Nabil in Michigan, thanks so much for watching us today on YouTube. Call to Communion here on EWTN. Interesting question that came in over the weekend. This is from Gail in Spokane, Washington, who says, why does the church deny that Jesus visited other countries during his life when so many other cultures documented it?
0: So first of all, the fact that somebody says, I saw Jesus, is not evidence. That's not evidence, right? I mean, that's not evidence. You'd need a bit more than that. And the primary claim by a large religious group that Christ visited them in antiquity outside of Palestine or the Holy Land is, of course, the Mormon claim. And I think there are profound historical reasons to be really skeptical of that claim, right? There's no reason to take that claim at face value as any kind of, you know, with any kind of historical credibility. Now, you know, if we dug up, you know, pre-Columbian, archaeology that said, you know, one day there were a whole bunch of Aztecs sitting around and suddenly this light shined in the sky and there's the form of a cross and a guy dropped down and lo and behold dictated a copy of the Gospel of Matthew and here it is word for word in ancient Aztec, you know, I mean, that'd be different. That hasn't happened. Right? That hasn't happened. The so-called historical evidence for Christ's appearance in the Americas is a text that no one has seen, that Joseph Smith claimed to be able to translate miraculously using a pair of miracle sunglasses, the Urim and the Thummim, that he found in the back of a cave, you know, that he allegedly translated behind a veil that nobody looked at, right? And he wrote a text in kind of rough imitation of 16th century King James English, and littered his religion with a whole lot of, say, Protestant Americana from the 19th century. I mean, it looks like a fabrication of a religious pretender in upstate New York in the 19th century. And all of the textual and archaeological evidence would support that conclusion, right? Which is why there are reams of ex-Mormons who get on the internet and read about Mormon archaeology and history, and they go, ugh, and then walk away, right? I mean, there's just no reason to take these claims seriously.
1: Yeah.
0: And they make like very specific claims about human genetics and DNA that are falsifiable, right? I mean, so I don't know what all this quote-unquote evidence is that Jesus was in other cultures. Now, you know, the church doesn't deny in principle that Christ could have gone someplace else. You just haven't presented us with any good reason to think so.
1: There it is.
0: I mean, you know, maybe there'd be a Marian apparition, and she said, yeah, we showed up in the Andes 5,000 years ago. I mean, but, like, we don't have anything like that.
1: Gail in Spokane, thank you so much for your text. Came in over the weekend. Dr. David Anders, thank you, sir.
0: Hey, thanks, Tom.
1: 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Thanks so much for joining us. We will see you next time on EWTN's Call to Communion. Have a great day. God bless.

0: One of the reasons we should go to Mass is because it is the food of the saints that we receive. 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
7: Hi, Mother.
6: Hi.
7: My name is Terry. I'm from Indianapolis, Indiana.
6: Good.
7: And I'd like to tell you I appreciate watching you on television. I'm not a Catholic, but I still appreciate watching you. And recently I've had some pretty down times, and during that time you've been really blessed me with your teachings.
6: Praise God. I'm glad.
7: My question is, I read the Bible a lot and try to be, I'm a good person and I try to be good to people. And then when something happens, someone like attacks me or something, then I kind of go back at them the same way, and I don't want to do that. Mm-hmm. And when I do it, then I know that has been wrong. I need really.
6: You have a temper?
7: Not really. Every once in a while, someone.
6: Well, how do you get back at them?
7: If they attack me verbally, I might do something verbally to them.
6: Like an eye for an eye, a tooth for a tooth.
7: In a way.
6: Yeah, yeah, okay. Well, you know, in the Old Testament, that concept was an act of charity. For example, if you stole my cow, the only thing I could do to you is steal your cow. See? It wasn't mean I could kill you because you stole my cow. It was an act of love, really, eye for an eye. It wasn't revenge like we think it was. But in the New Testament, I must love my enemies. And at that moment, this person who said something nasty to you verbally becomes instantly an enemy. Maybe not for long, but they're not a friend. That's when you gotta think before you speak, see? Jesus will help you if you ask him. Your guardian angel will help you. We got to use these wonderful beings we call angels to help us in our transformation, in our conversion experience. We have to do that.
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8: How many times have you heard it said that the church has been weak and ineffective? G.K. Chesterton says the church has been so powerful and effective that it colored even the things that it had not hoped to influence and changed its enemies as well as its friends. It affects everything it touches. It inspires a life-changing love in its friends and a self-destructive hatred in its enemies. Its enemies will do everything to destroy it, and they end up destroying everything except the church. The Catholic Church, says Chesterton, has endured for 2,000 years, and the world within the church has been more lucid, more level-headed, more reasonable in its hopes, more healthy in its instincts, more humorous and cheerful in the face of fate and death than all the world outside.
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10: Hello, friends. This is Deacon Charlie Echeverry from the Living the Call podcast. Let's pray for an end to abortion. In the name of the Father, and of the Son, and of the Holy Spirit. Amen. Eternal Father, origin of all life, you have made us a family, brothers and sisters, each with a unique mission to fulfill in your salvific plan. Whether we're healthy or ill, strong or weak, wealthy or poor, we're each a great idea of yours and made with a purpose. We ask you, Lord, to protect all mothers of preborn children from any unhealthy influences in their lives that might seek them and their babies harm in the name of convenience. We pray also and especially for all women who have already suffered the devastation of abortion. We ask this in the name above every other name, Jesus Christ our Lord. Amen. In the name of the Father, and of the Son, and of the Holy Spirit. Amen.
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13: EWTN Radio, in partnership with Ave Maria Radio, presents Christ is the Answer with Father John Ricardo. Father Ricardo is a priest and parish pastor in the Archdiocese of Detroit. He also serves as a consultant to the Archdiocesan Department of Evangelism, Catechesis, and Schools. Father Ricardo completed his graduate studies at Sacred Heart Major Seminary in Detroit and the Gregorian University in Rome. He was ordained in 1996. This episode is entitled, Lord, I Believe, Help My Unbelief, Part 2. Today's show is program number 804. The first voice you'll be hearing is a testimonial from a parishioner who attended the four-part series.
14: It's not easy for me to talk about my faith. Although I try to live a good life and a moral life, and I'm working to develop a stronger relationship with Jesus, I'm not a guy who is really comfortable talking about my faith in public. I'm someone who compartmentalizes. My faith goes over here, my family goes over there, my career stuff goes over there. And I know that's not right, but it's one of my many challenges. It's also not easy for me to surrender to the Lord. I'm very analytical by nature. Just give me the facts, let me have the opportunity to organize and analyze the data, and the conclusion will be obvious. Heck, I'm that guy who put together a 3-page spreadsheet just to analyze where to go on our honeymoon. And I'm still getting grief for that, by the way. Though I know in my heart of hearts it's the Lord's way, and the Lord's way is the right way, it's often hard for me to let go of the reins, or as Father John put it last night, to drop the nets. And so when I was invited to give my testimony this evening, I didn't really want to do it. But I think that the Lord does want me to do this, if for no other reason than to help me on my own faith journey. So with the gentle prodding of the Holy Spirit, striving to trust in the Lord, and some loving encouragement from my wife, I sit with you humbly this evening to share a little bit of my story. I grew up in a pretty typical Catholic family. My dad was a captain in the Navy, my mom an English teacher, and I have two older sisters. We moved around a bunch when I was growing up, from California to Maryland to Guam to New Jersey. Each stop was a new adventure. We'd find a new parish, make new friends, and get involved in the community. Our faith was important to us, but looking back now, it was really just a Sunday Mass kind of Catholicism. Sure, we went to Mass on Sundays, we observed the holy days, we partook in the fast and observed abstinence, but didn't really talk much about our faith outside of church. Cultural Catholic, cradle Catholic. Borrowing on a phrase I heard last night, perhaps I was catechized but not evangelized, but perhaps that might even be a stretch. When I was in high school, however, our family began to miss Mass occasionally when something else more important came up. Missing Mass occasionally turned into attending Mass occasionally. We were having some challenges as a family. My parents' marriage was failing. My dad was essentially living and working out of town, and my faith fell further and further into the background. By the time I headed off to college, I really wasn't going to Mass at all anymore. College, however, helped me return to the faith. I'm not saying that I always lived a good and moral life in college. In fact, probably far from it. But the gentle shepherd reached out to me in three important ways during those years. First, he led me back to Mass. Say what you will about some of the faith and moral issues going on at Notre Dame, it's really easy to get to Mass on campus. 11 p.m. Sunday Mass in my dorm chapel became an important part of my faith life. Secondly, he reintroduced me to his mother. Maybe it was more of a first meeting, because I'm not really sure I met Mary before then. The grotto on campus, a replica of Lourdes, became a place to pray for little things and for big things. I'm not sure whether an Irish victory was a little thing or a big thing, but it didn't happen much anyway. But I can tell you it's not hard to hear the Lord calling when you're sitting in the grotto, gazing at Mary at 2 a.m. with snow falling around you in the middle of winter. Little did I know that this would not be the first time I would get to meet Mary in the grotto. I was able to visit Lourdes several years ago, an incredibly moving experience, and now, of course, we have our own grotto here at OLGC. Seems like a not-so-subtle invitation to keep Mary in my life. The third way in which the Lord reached out to me in college was bringing Louise into my life. Louise became my best friend, my soulmate, and eventually my wife. She also became, in many ways, my spiritual partner. She knew so much about the faith and filled in the many gaps in my catechesis. She gently encouraged me to go on retreats. Okay, so she pushed really hard for me to go on those retreats. But most importantly, I think she helped me to learn to trust the Lord. Not just the rules, what do I have to do, but what should I do to reach the next level in my relationship with the Lord. I thank God every day for the gift of Louise in my life, and I shudder to think what kind of faith I would have without her. Louise and I were married a few years after college. We joked that during our vows, Deacon Dan, Louise's father who married us, should have changed those vows. Will you accept children lovingly from God should have been replaced with, will you accept children lovingly from God tonight, as our son Patrick was born 9 months later. Once again, the Lord was reminding me to trust in him, to surrender to his will. He's the one in charge here. The next 17 years brought us blessings of another 6 children and the heartache of 4 miscarriages. But in 2008, our lives were changed forever. Our middle child, Bridget Therese, the bridge between our 3 older children and our 3 younger children, who was named after St. Therese the Little Flower, was diagnosed with a rare brain tumor and a seizure disorder. Many of you know her story, and I could spend hours talking about the journey we experienced over the next 4 years until her death last October. But let me highlight just a couple of things. Bridget was a little girl who loved the Lord and especially loved receiving him in the Eucharist. She was often too tired and too weak to stay awake during Mass, or buried under the blankets when the Eucharistic minister would come to her hospital room. But she always managed to stick out her little hands to receive the body of Christ. What an amazing witness to the true presence of the Lord in the Eucharist, and a great role model for me personally. Talk about being in a personal relationship with the Lord. Bridget also taught me volumes about trusting in the Lord and surrendering to his will. She experienced several miraculous healings, times when doctors thought her last days were here, only to see her skipping out of the hospital just a few weeks later. A not so subtle reminder once again, he is the one who's in charge here, not us. Finally, Bridget taught us about the importance of sharing my faith. Louise and I began sharing Bridget's journey on care pages and Facebook for purely practical reasons. It was simply too hard to call or email everyone with updates on her condition. But it turned into much more of a spiritual journey, a way to deepen our own faith and share this special little girl's story with so many people around the world. And for whatever reason, the Lord used Bridget's journey to touch many lives and to bring them closer to him. What a lost opportunity it would have been had we kept all of this to ourselves. I've heard it said before that God gives us storms so that we remember that we need him. That makes sense to a dumb supply chain guy like me. Kind of like the way lowering the inventory helps you find all the faults in your operations. Whenever there have been significant challenges in my life, and when I've been open to the Lord and sought his mercy and forgiveness, he's been there to help me through it. When I needed help working through the pain of my parents' divorce and the years of anger I was harboring, God sent a wonderful young priest to offer counsel. When my own marriage experienced a challenging situation, God sent another wonderful priest in the beauty of the Mass to help me through it. When I was feeling stuck in my faith and distant from the Lord, he sent me a bouquet of roses during Eucharistic adoration to remind me of the little way of St. Therese. When I needed support from brothers in the faith, God opened the door to the power of men's ministries. And of course, God's tender love for us turned Bridget's final hours with us, a time of great sadness, into a time of great joy as well. Last Sunday at the 8 a.m. Mass, Father Steve challenged us in his homily to trust everything to the Lord, who died for each one of us personally. And yesterday at the noon Mass, Father Simon told us that when we finally surrender our lives to God's will, he blesses it. Last night, Father John challenged us to develop a more personal relationship with Jesus. And as often the case here at OLGC, I felt as if all 3 of these wonderful priests were speaking to me directly, and everything seemed to fit together so well. Trusting the Lord and surrendering completely to him is certainly much easier if we are in a close personal relationship with him. I'm not there yet. I have a long way to go, and my journey continues. But I'm blessed to have so many wonderful heroes of faith in my life.
15: On the second session of the 2013 Parish Mission, Father Ricardo first talked about St. Paul's meeting with Jesus, his conversion, and a retreat he led a month earlier with the RCIA candidates. He then moved on to speaking about our conversions and just where we are in them and in our personal relationships with Jesus. Here is Father John Ricardo.
16: I don't know about you, but every year, as we've at least the last 3 years, when I'm doing my own evaluations of our missions, the highlight is repeatedly those who give their testimonies. And as it's been in the last couple of years, it's been last night and again tonight. That's what I meant by, I think we could all leave again tonight and just go home and have something to eat and reflect upon the words that we've just heard from our brother, much like last night from our sister. As we begin, I want to, moving from one set of parents who've lost a child to another, I alluded last night to the fact that we'd had a tragedy in our parish family. You might have heard on the news today a 29-year-old girl in Farmington Hills who was murdered. She is a parishioner. Her name is Caitlin. Her mother and father are Joseph and Mary. Rather easy to remember. Maybe I could ask all of us as we begin just to ask the intercession of Our Lady in a very special way for them and to pray. In the name of the Father, and of the Son, and of the Holy Spirit. Hail Mary, full of grace, the Lord is with thee. Blessed art thou among women, and blessed is the fruit of thy womb, Jesus. Holy Mary, the Mother of God, pray for us sinners, now and at the hour of our death. Amen. Father, we do ask that you would pour out your grace in abundance upon your son and daughter in this time of great grief. Do what only you can do for them. Surround them with all your angels and the intercession of all the saints. Bring great people into their path to walk with them in these dark days. Father, we thank you that your grace is sufficient for all things, and that death does not have the last word. Be with Joseph and Mary tonight in a very tangible way. This we ask in Jesus' name. Amen. When I came to you, brothers and sisters, I did not come proclaiming to you the testimony of God in lofty words or wisdom. For I decided to know nothing among you except Jesus Christ and him crucified. And I was with you in weakness and in much fear and trembling. And my speech and my message were not in plausible words of wisdom, but in demonstration of the Spirit and of power, that your faith might not rest in the wisdom of men, but in the power of God. And I, Jesus said, when I am lifted up from the earth, will draw all people to myself. 1 month ago tonight, we took many of those who are coming into full communion in the church off on retreat in DeWitt. I mentioned last night there's almost 50 people who are coming into the church this Easter vigil. Most of them have been baptized, but not all. And so not all of them were able to come on retreat, but we took roughly 30 or so up to DeWitt. It's a very diverse group, shall we say, as is always the case in RCIA. There's some people there who've been walking with the Lord for quite some time, other people who are not only not Catholic or still wondering about this whole Catholic thing, they're still wondering about the whole Christian thing. And as we began the retreat, we kind of all gathered together in a room. We just kind of went around, as we often do on retreat, and just asked people, why are you here? Why'd you come? And the answers, again, were very diverse. Some people were there because it was an expectation, or so they thought it was an expectation, and it was, that those in RCIA would come. Others were there because Bob and Marion, who are our trusty RCIA mom and dad, said that they should come, and they trust Bob and Marion. So they came, perhaps with zero expectation. They just came because Bob and Marion had suggested that they come. And they'd spoken about how pivotal coming on retreat could have been. Others came just because they were curious. They'd heard about the retreat, maybe the retreat that happened last year for some other people. They'd heard some testimonies about some folks who came on retreat. All of them have been studying the faith for a number of months now. We meet every Thursday. Some were at the point where they were thinking, there must be more to life than just this. I think my generation, or our generation, those who share it with me, is really unique in the history of humanity. It's unique in this sense that by and large, we've made more money faster than anybody in the history of the world. And so we've learned, by and large, faster than any other generation in the history of the world, that there must be more. Because we moved in, many of us, into homes which were the size of the homes which our parents lived in while we were growing up, which they worked for decades to get into. That was our starter home for some people. Been to Europe, got the car, blah, blah, blah. And I'm still hungry and wondering what it is that's going to finally satisfy it. So some people were there because of their curiosity. At least one person was there because of a tragedy which had happened in his life, in his family. Very sudden and unexpected death, much like the death of Caitlin. And he told us as we went around the room that night that his life had gone into more than a bit of a nosedive since that had happened some months before. Other people were there because they were clearly focused on wasting time with Jesus, which is my favorite expression for prayer. Don't misunderstand that. I've heard someone say, how can you call prayer wasting time with Jesus? The point is not that prayer is a waste of time. What I mean by that is that for all of us, time is the most precious thing that we have, and we don't waste it except with people that we love. So one of my favorite senses of friendship is my friends are people that I just waste time with. I don't care what we're doing, just like being with them. And so they were looking forward to doing that. They'd moved past the state of simply coming because it was expected of them. They were more than just open to change in their lives. They were consciously and actively pursuing the possibility of becoming disciples of Jesus, of dropping the nets, as we suggested last night, and following him. So the day we left, January 25th, was the Feast of the Conversion of St. Paul, which turned out to have been a really remarkable feast, and it marked the whole time that we had together. Because what happened in Paul's life seemed to happen in our lives in that weekend in a really short span of time. Paul's conversion, some of us remember from the Acts of the Apostles, happened on what appeared to be an otherwise very ordinary day in Paul's life. He was doing what he typically did, at least at that point in his life. He was on his way to round up Christians, to arrest them, to send them back to Jerusalem to be tried and possibly executed. He saw this whole Christian thing, although the disciples weren't yet called Christians, as something that was blasphemous and dangerous and to be eradicated. But a funny thing happened to Paul. He wasn't looking for Jesus, but Jesus was looking for him. And out of nowhere, literally out of nowhere, the risen Lord Jesus appeared to Paul, blinded him, struck him to the ground, and cried out to him, "Saul, Saul, why are you persecuting me?" And Saul, in his blindness, cries out, "Who are you, sir?" or "Who are you, Lord?" And the response comes, "I am Jesus, whom you are persecuting." And from there, moving pretty quickly through that story, which is so familiar to so many of us, Paul's brought to Damascus into the house of a man named Ananias, who also had a vision of the Lord telling him that Paul was coming to him, which of course caused Ananias no small amount of concern. The Lord told Ananias, "I want you to baptize him when he comes." And Ananias says to the Lord, "Lord, maybe you haven't heard about this guy, but he's bad news." As if Jesus was unaware. Ananias finally relents, and sure enough, Paul's baptized, and immediately goes into the synagogue and starts to proclaim Jesus as Lord, the same Jesus whom he thought was such an enemy to Judaism. And all the crowds, the Acts of the Apostles says, were amazed and asked, "Is not this the one who made havoc in Jerusalem of those who called on this name?" Paul's life, for the purposes of the retreat, we suggested followed something of an arc, starting way down here, if you will, and an otherwise ordinary day, Paul was having zero expectation of meeting Jesus. He was just on his way to Damascus to do what he did, to kill, or to enable other people to die, at least. Then, moving upwards on the ark, out of nowhere comes this encounter with the risen Lord Jesus and the total transformation of Paul's life. For encountering the Lord, he comes to encounter who God really is, that God is not only absolutely other, God is so close to us that he has become one of us, that he's taken flesh for us, that he's done that for us. that he's gone to the cross so as to destroy the power of sin and death and Satan and hell. And in learning who God really is, Paul then comes to learn who he is as we continue to progress up the ark. He learns his own identity. His own identity is that he is this God's beloved son, not because of anything that he's done or hasn't done. Pharisee, which is what he was one of trying to be blameless. How many of us can relate to that? Meaning, Paul thought that the purpose of life was to try to live good enough to somehow measure up. Ring a bell for any of us? That hopefully if we just keep all the rules, God will be pleased and let us in. When in fact, it's entirely the other way around. That it all starts with being wondrously loved by God. And as a result of knowing that I am wondrously loved by God, simply trying to live my life in response to that love that he's already shown me when I was his enemy. So as Paul comes to learn who the Lord is, his whole life is transformed. He's able to say, I am no longer striving for perfection on my own. Now all I want is I want to know Christ and the power of his cross and to share, if I can, in his suffering so as to share in his resurrection. In that passage from Philippians that we looked at last night. And then from there, Paul goes from meeting the Lord Jesus on an unexpected day to learning who God is, to learning who he is, to all of a sudden being eager beyond description to tell everybody about this same Jesus. Because as he learns his identity, he realizes if it's the case that he, who was a murderer, who had made of his life an effort to eradicate Christians from the face of the earth, then if that's the case that he could be loved by God, it must be the case that everybody could be. And so he writes to his great friend Timothy, this saying is sure and worthy of full acceptance, that Christ Jesus came into the world to save sinners, and I am the foremost of sinners. But I received mercy for this reason, he says, that in me, as the foremost, Jesus Christ might display his perfect patience for an example to those who were to believe in him. What a great word that is for many of us who are here tonight, who still find it hard to believe. Yes, easy to believe that God could love you or that he could forgive you, but not possible that he could forgive me or love me, not given what's in my life. How many of us deep down are so seriously concerned about that? But Paul's words, which are the Lord's words, are true. You think you have a past? Imagine Paul's past. You think you have memories? Imagine Paul's memories. Imagine what it's like to hear a body stoned to death. For that's what he heard on at least one occasion that we know of in Stephen. Imagine what it's like to hear a man crying as he's being pulverized by rocks. What it's like to hear bones break. What it's like to hear wives and mothers scream as their husbands and the fathers of their children are pulled out of their homes as they're dragged down to Jerusalem to a trial and certain death. And to know that it's all because of you. Those are Paul's memories. But in me, he says, God has found a perfect example of his mercy. So that you would not despair, so that you would not think that somehow whatever is in your past or whatever is in my past might be somehow unforgivable, for there is no such thing. Doesn't matter what's back there. His blood can handle everything. So that same arc that Paul's conversion followed, if you will, is what happened in a really amazing way with these 30 or so folks who had headed off to DeWitt on retreat. Regardless of the reasons that they had come, even though some of them had very little expectation of ever encountering Jesus, maybe they were in that percentage of people who didn't think that God was a personal God, let alone that you could have a personal relationship with God that we mentioned last night. But like Paul, they met Jesus. In meeting him, they came to know that they were ridiculously loved, loved beyond anything they'd ever known, could ever imagine. And they left, some of them not even baptized, eager to share the gospel with their family and their friends. They're more on fire than many people who've been in this parish for years, and they haven't yet been in that water. They just started hearing about Jesus, some of them, in August. And all that happened in less than 48 hours. On Sunday morning, we got back in the room where we had started at the beginning, where we asked everybody why it is that they had come, and we just, Marian has this incredible tradition of handing to us the crucifix, which was her grandparents originally. And then it hung in her mother's home, mother and father's home, and now it hangs in Bob and Marian's home, and it's my Jesus, as she calls it. And we just give the crucifix to people, and they hold it. It's pretty good size, like that. And as they look at it, they just share what it is that the Lord's done in their life, whether it's in the course of the whole RCIA or, in this case, just on the weekend. It was an amazing couple of hours as we went around the room. A number of people just kept saying, I've never looked this close at a crucifix before. We went through, I don't know how many boxes of Kleenex. And almost to a person, what they said was something like this. Despite what it looks like, because of the facades that we put up, I wasn't really sure that such a thing as love was really out there. But in 48 hours, I've come to know that I am loved. I've met the Lord, and I've not just come to know His love for me, I've come to know your love for me, whether it was the folks in the RCIA team like Bob and Marian and all the other great men and women who help out in this extraordinary ministry, or the other brothers and sisters who are going through RCIA with them. In just 48 hours, the Lord had forged a community in an incredible fashion. And their lives are forever changed. How did that happen? Well, let me tell you how it didn't happen. It didn't happen because they had some great talks from the priest who was there. All right? It didn't happen because the accommodations were like the Ritz. The accommodations were all right, but it was not exactly five-star quality. It happened really simply. It happened because we just kind of lifted up Jesus. And as he says, when I am lifted up, I will draw all people to myself. Here's what we did. We just exposed the Blessed Sacrament starting Friday evening. We gave a couple of reflections to kind of orient us for what it means to pray in front of Jesus in the Blessed Sacrament. And then we just kept the Lord on the altar all night Friday night, Saturday morning, all day Saturday, all night Saturday, early Sunday morning. And people just came to the chapel to pray, to waste time with Jesus. And sure enough, God works when we do that. It doesn't require eloquence, doesn't require a great program. In all honesty, it doesn't even require a whole lot of planning on our part. It's kind of fun to be an evangelist, quite frankly. You don't have to do much. You just have to get out of the way. If you get out of the way and you just kind of tee up the Lord, if we can use that expression, and let him break into people's lives, he does it time and time and time and time again. And I, when I am lifted up from the earth, will draw all people to myself. So why do I mention all that? I mention all that because these people who are not even yet Catholic have already had an experience which many of us who are Catholic have never had in our lives. They've encountered the risen Jesus in his glory. Countless Catholics have never had an experience of the Lord and his extraordinary love. Or more precisely, they didn't know that they were having one, especially when they received the sacraments, and most especially the Eucharist. They've done service projects. They've gone to Mass over and over and over again. They were taught the catechism. They learned a variety of different things. They've sat next to great people. But many of them, perhaps even many of us, have never really met him. How many Catholics follow a trajectory something like this? I was born, and then I was baptized, and then, you know, we came to church, not every week, of course, because, I mean, that would be a bit much, but we came to church, we came when we could, when we didn't have a game, or we weren't tired, or it was convenient for us. Then I made my first communion, made my first confession before that, and then you know, more or less kind of checked out for the next couple of years, showed up every once in a while, got confirmed. That was important. I don't know why, but it was important. When we ask every kid, why is it you want to be confirmed? I want to be an adult member of the church. Great, what's that mean? I don't know. Well, then why is it so important to you? I don't know. You really want to do this? Absolutely. Great. Didn't know what the Lord was doing in their lives when they got confirmed. Didn't know what they were saying when they got confirmed, but it's what we do. We're Catholic. And then they pretty much just disappeared from the Catholic face of the earth for the next 4 to 12 years. Much like we heard in our testimony tonight. Got into the habit of once in a while going to Mass, as opposed to once in a while missing Mass. Then they meet somebody and they get married. And they get married right here, because we're Catholic. That's what we do. It's important. And then what? Then we have a child and we baptize. And we just kind of repeat the whole cycle over again. For a number of us, we could say that was our life growing up. That's what we heard at the beginning of the night in some way. And many of us, if we had a mic in front of us, could say something similar. Received the sacraments, went to religious ed, or went to a Catholic school, heard the word, sat in church, never met Jesus. Never had an experience. Didn't know him. Heard about him, didn't know him. And no one taught me how. So last night we had a little homework. How'd those questions go? Anybody do it? I'm not grading. God is. Thankfully, he's lenient. We did the little spiritual assessment. I think it's pretty humbling for many of us, especially when you get to the question, how would Jesus answer the questions immediately before this? Do I, Jesus, have a relationship with John? How would I describe my relationship with John? Do you have people in your life who, the moment they start walking towards you, you know what they're going to say? Like all the time, you just know. It's just hit play. It's just the same thing over and over again. As soon as we see them, we kind of go, oh no, here they are. I fear that's God with me sometimes. Like, oh no, here he comes. It's like same thing, repeat over and over again. Give me some new material. Hopefully that assessment was helpful. Tonight I want to suggest that we do another kind of spiritual assessment. I mentioned last night this book by Sherry Waddell, Forming Intentional Disciples. Mentioned how much I'm encouraging, I use that word somewhat loosely, with our pastoral staff and our parish council, I'm mandating that we all read this as a parish council and as a pastoral staff and as anybody who's involved in ministry here. I can't encourage all of us enough to read this. I really think this is a game changer. I think there's some things in here which are extremely astute observations about why we are such a mess in our culture right now with regards to Catholicism and the practice of it. She has a handle, I think, on why we are in the place we're in. And so much of it has to do with the way that we've been bringing people into the church. She says this at one point. In the 21st century, Catholic pastoral practice is still largely based upon what could be called an infant paradigm rather than an adult paradigm. What do I mean? We often function as though the initiation of a young child into the faith is the practical spiritual norm. A baby is not capable of personal faith or personal sin and cannot put any obstacles in the way of receiving the graces given in baptism. When an infant is baptized, the faith of the baby's parents, godparents, and the church substitute for the child's faith. Nothing can be asked of a baby. This paradigm also assumes that a baptized child will pick up the Catholic faith from the family and the parish as naturally and inevitably as he or she learns language and culture. The faith is communicated, and the child trustingly accepts and believes it. The child will inherit a stable, lifelong religious identity and practice from the family and the parish, a Catholic identity that will move seamlessly into adulthood, resulting in slow spiritual growth over a lifetime. There is little expectation of distinct internal turning points, much less of an overt conversion experience. As a result of this, Pope John Paul II wrote, there are many of us, quote, still without any explicit personal attachment to Jesus Christ. Listen to this. We have only the capacity to believe, placed within us by baptism and the presence of the Holy Spirit. She quotes another author in here, a man named Michael Lawler, at one point, who writes, the Catholic tradition holds that it is the virtue of faith that is bestowed in baptism. We can hear that in some of the children. For that virtue to become a personal act of faith, It must be activated freely, explicitly, however minimally. It is that personal act of faith, however minimal, and always under the grace of God, that transforms the human being from one who can be a believer to one who is a believer. So we all have within us the potential to be believers and disciples, but it doesn't happen automatically. It has to get activated. And the only person who can activate it is me. And until I do, I'm only someone with the capacity to be a disciple, not yet a disciple. Clearly, that activation process has not been happening in most parishes. That's why there's such a sizable percentage in any parish which doesn't come to Mass and thinks nothing of it. Like, what's the big deal? I mentioned last night that we're really looking at what we're going to do next year as a pastoral staff so as to address that. But without knowing for sure what it is we're doing yet, I can simply tell you this. Next year will not be a year like any other year, at least not since I've been here. We're not just going to keep doing the same thing that we've been doing. Because we have to address what it is that Sherry, I think, so wondrously nails in this book. Now, again, please don't misunderstand me. Many of us here have experienced the Lord and His great love, but some of us have not, in all honesty. We're living good lives. We're like the rich young man. We're really active. We serve in lots of different ways. We might even be on a number of committees in the parish, but we don't know the Lord. We might feel awkward saying that, so we probably don't, but it's awkward for us talking about a relationship with Jesus, just as we heard tonight in our testimony as we began. But regardless of whether we're there or not, we all have friends who are there. We all got family members who've gone to church, gone to Catholic school, gone to religious ed, done their time, and don't know Jesus. They've got the potential to be believers, but are not. So last night I mentioned we did this little spiritual self-assessment as we looked at these questions. I want to suggest that we do another one tonight. I mentioned at the start the folks who came on the RCIA retreat came for a variety of different reasons. And all of those reasons represent what Sherry, drawing upon some other research in this book, called the five thresholds of conversion. The five thresholds are these. First, trust. Second, curiosity. Third, openness. Fourth, seeking. And lastly, intentional disciples. Trust. Trust meaning, like the people who came to the retreat because of Bob and Marion, there's a trust associated with someone or something that's associated with Jesus and with the church. Curiosity meaning a person in this threshold, they might have done some reading of some books about the Lord or the church. They're open to the idea that there's more to life than what they've got. They're asking questions of other Christians. They trust, but they're not really open to the idea of changing. The third threshold is this openness, which is a really critical stage. Because here's where a person finally begins to be open to the idea that I may need to change. Here's how Sherry writes about it in her book. Moving into that threshold, the threshold of openness, is one of the most difficult journeys for 21st century people to make, because it demands that we declare ourselves open to the possibility of personal and spiritual change. Openness is the premier example of a decision point that can feel dramatically different for outsiders than for insiders. The one on the verge of openness can feel as if he or she is teetering on the edge of an abyss, while the lifelong Catholic wonders what all the fuss is about. Moving from curiosity to openness is one of the hardest transitions to make because it involves, as other earlier thresholds do not, making the choice to lower such defenses as cynicism and antagonism and acknowledge to God, if he's really there and listening, and to oneself that you are open to change. It can feel dangerous, crazy, frightening, and out of control. There are many internal and external pressures, fears, and blocks that must be overcome to reach openness.

much and very firmly still in my hands. But I'm thinking about it, and I'm asking whether or not I should do it. And then the fifth and the final threshold is the threshold of an intentional disciple. The goal, obviously, God's goal, is for everybody here and everybody in this parish family to become an intentional disciple. Now, someone asked me last night a couple of questions about dropping the nets. You know, just to clarify, an intentional disciple isn't someone who's abandoned their family and friends and headed off to a cave somewhere to spend the rest of their life looking up in prayer at the sky, wondering when Jesus is coming back. An intentional disciple is rather somebody who's made a very conscious decision to follow Jesus in the midst of the church as an obedient disciple, and who has reordered his or her life accordingly. Here's how Sherry puts it. Disciples pray with passion. Disciples worship. Disciples love the church. And they serve her with energy and joy. Disciples give lavishly. Disciples hunger to learn more about their faith. Disciples fill every formation class in a parish or in a diocese. Disciples manifest charisms and discern vocations. Disciples clamor to discern God's call because they love to live it. Disciples evangelize because they have really good news to share. Disciples share their faith with their children. Disciples care about the poor and the issues of justice. Disciples take risks for the kingdom of God. Sherry and her team have gone around the country asking hundreds of pastors this question. I'm asked this question by people down in the seminary. What percentage of parishioners would you think are intentional disciples? What percentage of our parish would you think fall into the category of intentional disciples? I saw one person doing that right there. You nailed it, Mike. 5%. That's the average. 5% out of 8,000 people have made that decision. Now, I don't know that for empirical fact here, but that's the general consensus among pastors all throughout the country, that 5% of their parish falls into that category. The largest percentage of people in these five thresholds in parish life falls between trust and curiosity. Those are the first two stages or thresholds. Those are eminently passive phases. They're still just connected with somebody that they trust or something that they trust. They're asking questions, they're curious, they're reading some books. They haven't even gotten yet to the stage of being open to the idea that I might need to change. I got an email from a young girl who's roughly 30. She wants to come in and talk to me, or I suggested she come in and talk to me. She wanted to know what kind of parish this is before she comes back to it. She had grown up here when she was younger and was particularly concerned that she could be accepted as she is and wouldn't have to change in any way, particularly on this issue, and this issue. That's really common. That's where most people are. Well, I'm Catholic, but. You know, there's a basic level of trust. Not entirely. Basic level of trust. I like some of the people who go to this church. I perceive they're really nice. They do some nice things. They're friendly. Looks like something's going on over there. Please just don't make any demands on me. Pretty hard to reconcile that with the gospel. But that's what we've done to Jesus. We've turned him into a nice guy. Jesus didn't ask anything of me, after all. He just said, keep doing what you're doing. Or maybe he didn't. But whereas most people think in their parishes that the largest percentage is between trust and curiosity, I think, and I alluded last night to this idea that I think we're at a really critical place in our history. I don't think that's true for us. My sense is there is a really sizable percentage of people who are somewhere between seeking and intentional disciples. We may have 5% of the people who are intentional disciples. It might be a little bit more, it might be a little bit less. I think we have scores of people who have the nets in their hands,
who are seriously asking the question.

0: question, should I drop them? I think that's one of the things that makes us really unique. We've got a lot of people who've been forming themselves, or better yet, perhaps they've been taking the initiative to have themselves formed by the gospel, by the church's teaching, by scripture. They're in Bible studies. They're making their lives gifts to the poor in all sorts of different ways. They're reaching out. They know there's more. They want more, but they still got their hands really tightly grasping the nets. They want to let go. They just haven't let go yet. But if we'll let go, then Plymouth is in trouble. And I mean that. If we'll let go, then we will unleash heaven and the power of God in a remarkable fashion in this community. So tonight, some more homework, if you will. And I think on those little sheets, one of the questions on the sheet is, what threshold are you at right now in your life? Am I at that trusting threshold? Am I curious? Am I seeking? Or am I open? Or am I an intentional disciple? So just like last night, we went through those questions with regards to, do I think that I can have a relationship with God? Do I have one? What's it look like? So I want to encourage us all in the course of tonight and tomorrow, make this a part of our prayer, just to say, Lord, I want to know from your perspective where I am in these thresholds. Which of the five do you consider me in, Lord? Help me to see that. And then to ask ourselves, what's it going to take for me to get from this place where I am now into the next place? And for the many of us who are here, and there are many of us who are here, who are in that fourth threshold, who want to let go, who look at those, whether it's the saints who are, you know, along the walls in here, who Jeannie so wondrously put together in that little booklet that we gave to everybody, or whether it's the saints in your own lives, the people who we've heard testimonies about, who've helped to bring the faith to us, whoever it might be, who we've seen in our lives, who clearly had let go. I know for me, when I was a teenager in my early 20s, I looked at my sisters especially, particularly one sister and her husband, and they were so provocative to me because they had let go. And I, for the life of me, couldn't figure out how they were so happy. I knew they were. I knew they were far happier than I was. And I knew they were happier because they had dropped the nets. They had sold everything out for Jesus. Their whole lives had been radically reoriented. One of them went from a serious addiction to drugs to completely clean like that. Went from living for myself and for Friday nights, which became Saturday nights and Sunday nights and Monday night and Tuesday and Wednesday and Thursday, from that to living for the Lord. All because they met him in an incredible way. I saw that in them, and it was so attractive, but it was so annoying because I didn't want to drop the net. I don't even think I was in that fourth threshold, quite frankly. I just knew I wanted more. So for many of us here, we look at perhaps some people who are in the church right now, and we look at them and we know their joy. We see their joy. We know how happy they are, and we know why. They're happy. They're joyful. They're free. They live in peace despite all the difficulties that come our way, whether it's the loss of a child or the diagnosis of cancer. But somehow through it all, their lives are different. And they're not different because they've got anything other than a real relationship with Jesus. One in which he's not a part of their life, one in which he's first. And everything's revolving around it. And we know that. And still we cling. And unfortunately, because we know better, we know that there is no pretending otherwise. We can't pretend we don't know it. We can't pretend that we can go back to the old way of living and be happy. We can't pretend we haven't heard the gospel in all its power, not in worldly eloquence or in lofty wisdom the way the world speaks, but in the power of the gospel, which comes from the lifting high of Jesus, crucified, died, buried, and gloriously risen from the dead. And still we cling. And so for that sizable percentage of us who are here, The question from Jesus is simply this: what will it take for you to drop the net? Come and follow me, he says, and I will make you fishers of men and women. I will give you, he says, abundant life, not just in the hereafter, but even now. God, I often say to our children, has a monopoly on happiness because he is the happiest of all beings, and he made me to be happy, but it won't come until he's first, until the nets are no longer in my hands, until they're left there on the beach, and until my feet are walking after the master. Let's ask our patroness in a really special way, on our behalf and on behalf of our brothers and sisters who can't be with us here tonight, who are at all these different stages and thresholds of conversion, to intercede for us that we might have that great grace of hearing and encountering the Lord in all his goodness and all his love, so that we can have the courage to finally just let go and to follow him.
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9: Hello, brothers and sisters. This is Jim and Joy Pinto for Marriage and God's Plan. In God's plan, marriage is to be sacrificial. God's made it that way. There's a phrase that says, I want to find myself. You may have said that yourself, and you may have children that have said that. And unfortunately, even in some marriages, people are leaving their marriages to find themselves. Jesus tells us that if you want to find yourself, you should lose yourself. And if you lose yourself, you'll find yourself. So it's in the giving our lives that we find out who we truly are. It seems like a paradox, but it's the spiritual truth. Marriage and family are sacrificial. And in giving our lives to our spouse, giving our lives to our children, we really find out our true identity and what it means to be a child of God.
10: You know, in raising our children, there's a saying, in raising my children, I may have lost my mind, but I found my soul. And also, it's like the college student who stands before the parents and says, I need to take some time off. I have to find myself. And the parents say, well, just ask us. We'll tell you who you are. And it's like going before the Lord and saying, Lord, tell me who I am in you, that I would know that I am your precious daughter, or I am your precious son, and I would be able to know the value of my life to you.
9: As Eve was created for Adam, and they enjoyed one another's lives in the gift of total self-giving, they found out who they really were by giving their lives to one another. And parents sacrificed their lives for their children. This is all a gift from God. So if we want to find ourselves, let us lose ourselves, freely giving ourselves in love in our marriages and to our children. This is Joy and Jim Pinto for Marriage and God's Plan. God bless you.
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12: This is Father Timothy Vaverick. We need to go to confession because we're sinners. Confession is the sacrament of penance. Whenever we sin, we ought immediately acknowledge that sin and ask pardon of the Lord. But we should also form the intention, especially if we've committed mortal sin, to come to the Lord in the sacrament to receive His grace, because we're always in need of growing deeper in His love.
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14: The JP2 Weather for the Imperial Valley. I'm Nowcast meteorologist Jim Vaughn. For tonight, mostly clear skies, low around 86. Tuesday, mostly sunny and very hot, high around 112. Tuesday night, mostly clear, low around 86. Wednesday, mostly sunny skies, it will be very hot, high around 111. 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
23: Hail, Holy Queen, Mother of Mercy, our life, our sweetness, and our hope. To Thee do we cry, poor banished children of Eve. To Thee do we send up our sighs, mourning and weeping in this valley of tears. Turn then, most gracious Advocate, Thine eyes of mercy toward us. And after this, our exile, show unto us the blessed fruit of Thy womb, Jesus. O clement, O loving, O sweet Virgin Mary.
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2: Good evening and welcome to The Journey Home. My name is Marcus Grodi, your host for this program. This is our open line, first Monday edition of The Journey Home. And this particular episode, we want you as the audience to have a bigger portion of the program. So to give us a call with your questions and emails, we'll give you those numbers in just a moment. In this program, I invite guests to come back to the program who've been on the program before. In fact, this case, our guests tonight, it's been about 8 years since you've been on the program. Our guests tonight are Jerry and Yolanda Cleffey. They're former Assembly of God ministers, both of them. So we've got them both joining us tonight. The phone numbers, if you'd like to give them give us a call to give them a question, it's 1-800-221-9460. Outside North America, you can call us at 205-271-2980, or you can send an email to journeyhome@EWTN.com. Welcome, Yolanda. Jerry, welcome to Journey Home. It's good
3: Thank
2: to have you back.
3: It's great to be here.
2: Yeah. 8 years.
3: Yes.
2: Time flies.
3: It sure does.
2: I didn't realize it had been that long.
3: Yeah.
2: Mm. Of course, we were scheduled to have you on a program not long ago, but some goofy weather. Mm. We were in, my wife and my youngest son and I were out in Denver. Great weather, getting ready to fly here, and a snowstorm hit New York that you'd never believe at a strange time of the year. So, but we're glad to have you.
4: Thank
2: Glad
4: you.
2: To have you here. Now, on this, you've not joined me on the open line program. And as I mentioned, we try and give more time for phone calls and emails. Gives them a chance to answer the questions they didn't get to you the last time you were on the show. But I'd still like you to take a moment to summarize your journey for the audience, to remind them of why the Lord and what the Lord used to open you to the Catholic faith.
4: Well, let me just say this. I was born and raised a Catholic. And then as time went on, fell away from the church and ended up becoming an Assembly God minister. And we were home missionaries in Jersey City. And during that time, as we were going through a building program, I was thinking about my Catholic roots and reading about Mother Teresa of Calcutta, and actually wrote her a letter. And when I wrote her a letter, I was commending her on the wonderful work that she was doing in Calcutta, and she was polite enough to write me back, and I was thrilled that she could stay. Yes, I have a cherished letter with her signature on it, being an instrument for God, and that her words really permeated my heart. And I would have to also say another influence was Pope John Paul II.
2: Sure.
4: And during that time, as we were building the church, I was thinking of my Catholic roots, such as when we were building the altar in the front. I was thinking of the altar and when I was a young Catholic girl. And as time went on, I was just beginning to miss. Here I am, Assembly God minister. And wonderful brothers in the Assembly of God Church. We had wonderful fellowship there, but the Lord, I felt, was beginning to call me back to the church. And again, as I said, I started seeing EWTN and watching wonderful Mother Angelica and beginning to come back. And then as I was looking at missing the Eucharist, because within the Assemblies of God, we do have communion, but communion once a month. And I miss the daily communion. And I knew God was beginning to call me. It's a funny thing to wake up on a Sunday morning and you're in an Assembly of God church and you hear the bells of the church down the road, which happened to be a Catholic church, and here you are. You want to go to the neighboring church. So I knew God was calling us.
2: Were you the first of the two of you to start having these inclinations? And
4: I was the first.
2: Okay.
4: And
2: I was wondering then, Jerry, how you started responding to what was
3: not
2: happening.
3: Not very good, Marcus. It's well, she had resigned probably about a year and a half prior to me from being a minister with the Assemblies of God. And in the Assemblies, when you're married, you do things as a couple. and you're looked upon not as one person, but usually, you know, two in regards to ministry. So it was very difficult for me to accept the fact that my wife was no longer an Assembly of God minister. So we began to talk and debate over some issues, and most of the time over some of the broadcasts on EWTN. Of course, your broadcast and some of the guests that you had on.
4: I have to say, remember the broadcast, I'll never forget the broadcast with Mother Angelica. She's talking about Our Lady. And Jerry's listening to his broadcast, and I'm, you know, praying to myself, oh, Lord, I hope he's listening to what Mother Angelica, and she has a wonderful way about her. And Jerry's listening with an ear, and I know he had some questions, but I laugh every time I think about Mother. If only Mother Angelica knew how many times she was in the middle of debates. But God used it for a greater purpose, and he drew us.
3: Well, at that time, I mean, she moved ahead a little bit, but at that time, I had resigned from the church I was pastoring. I hadn't resigned from the assemblies yet, but I had resigned from pastoring that particular church. I was going to take a couple of months off and just go back as usual. Unbeknownst to what God was really doing in my heart, I'd start to get inquisitive about the Catholic Church, and especially from some of the broadcasts. And but we had this one debate one morning about the Blessed Mother. And as an evangelical, I mean, saints were taboo. And
2: especially Mother.
3: Especially Mother. Definitely out of the question. So we talked a little bit, and she basically, what my wife said, I was on my way to work because I had gotten a secular job for a little while. And she says, well, I'm just going to pray for you. So I get to work. And I was working for the inspection station at the time, inspecting vehicles and for the year. And there was a woman that came in through the line, an Irish lady. She must have been about 80 years old. And I think this was the first time she had taken her car to inspection. And the lines were just terrible. And she was nervous. And I was trying to console her. And she was just praying real hard that she would pass. And finally, when she got to the end of the line, I was able to pass her vehicle. So she was so happy, and she went to shake my hand, and she had a $10 bill in it. I said to her, I said, I can't take a tip for this. This is my regular job, and I would feel terrible taking a tip from an elderly woman. She said, come here, sonny. She said, stick your head in the window. And she pointed to a little statue on her dashboard, which was the Blessed Mother. And she said to me, don't worry about me. She takes care of me. You take this $10. Well, I had to go home and tell her this.
4: It was so funny, Marcus, because that morning I said, Our Lady does not like us to fight about, you know, a real mother doesn't like fighting. Our Lady's a mother to us. I said, she wouldn't like us to argue about these things, but I'm going to pray that she'll reveal herself to you. And that end of that day, that would occur. And I said, so not only did Our Lady reveal herself to you, but she gave you a tip in the process.
3: So it was quite an experience that day. And it really opened up another avenue for me to begin to even pursue more the faith in the Catholic Church. And the hardest thing, though, for me, Marcus, was not accepting the truth of the Church. But knowing that one day, once I make this decision, I was at a point where I couldn't go forward and I couldn't go backward. Mm-hmm. I couldn't go back to a church and preach and teach the way I used to because my belief system had been compromised. Yeah. In a good way. And I couldn't go forward because that was the end of my vocation as I knew it.
2: Yeah.
3: And I had prepared for this all my life. And so the most difficult part was knowing that I might not be in ministry again. And she had presented me with a question. She said to me, as a good wife would, do you want the truth or do you want ministry?
4: And again, that's when we looked at it together, I said, that's where the rubber meets the road as far as our relationship, truth. And that's what Journey Home is, in a sense of letting us know the truth of God. And being a former Assembly of God minister myself, being a woman who, when I relinquished those credentials, it was one of, I relinquished them because of truth. My eyes were open. Even though I was born and raised Catholic did my sacraments, confirmation, communion, everything. But I fell away, and I wish I had the catechesis when I went back and I studied more of the faith. I value the richness of the faith. But I just want to say, I don't want to put a damper on anything we've learned. We had great brothers and sisters in the Assemblies of God. We love them. They're great. It's a great fellowship. And the Lord had us there for a time. But then I knew this time the Lord had us to come back into the church with an awareness of the truth. And that's when I said to Jared, you know, when I looked at it, I said, you know, the importance is to live a life of faith and truth. And does that mean ministry and fulfilling our own desires or obeying the truth, what sacred scripture has to say and what the Catholic Church, the catechism has to say, and the oral traditions of the church? And that's what I left him with to think about. And
3: evangelism and ecumenism always played a big part in our role as Assembly of God ministers and missions. And for me, it was important to find in the Catholic Church a real openness to, even though the Catholic Church has a defined doctrine and set of truths that they believe in and that I believe in, there's still a large open arm to other faiths and their belief system. And I didn't find that as much in non-Catholic groups as I did among Catholics. So for me, it was another way of looking beyond the four walls of my particular denomination and the steps of my church, and not just reaching out to bring somebody into my faith or the Assemblies, but to reach out and see that there is much more and a fullness, much more fullness.
2: You made a comment a little while ago about that. That place in your struggle, you couldn't go back, couldn't go forward. In our work in the Coming Home Network International, we call that no man's land, where you get to the point in your journey where you realize because of what you've learned that you can no longer remain Protestant, but you're not quite ready to become Catholic yet. I mean, there's a lot of issues, and one of them is the one you talked about, and that is between what is true...
4: Truth, right.
2: ...and... my vocation, my ministry. And I know people that we've worked with who are convicted in the truth of the Catholic Church, but because they're also unwilling to let go of what they perceived was their vocation.
3: Exactly.
2: That they can't move on until we recognize that, sadly, we can blind ourselves into thinking that this ministry, we can be blind to the fact of how much that was our own thing, how much it was me. And so really following the truth is not, in the end, a rejection of vocation. It's really a complete surrendering to Jesus.
4: Exactly.
2: So that he can open you up to the very vocation that he wants for you.
4: Exactly. And
3: which is still an ongoing challenge all the time. Yeah. You know, giving yourself to Christ over what you might be doing for him so that you can be in tune with his presence, his call on your life, and his desire and his will for you. So that remains a challenge, not as much as the no man's land. And the providence of God was there too, even there, because that's when we met Father Benedict Rochelle.
2: Yeah. Well, your example of the fact of you coming into the church and you're no longer Assembly of God pastors, so now what? But the Lord has opened up doors, and we've already had some emails. Before we go there, I do want to mention that you this is your second book, right, associated with the meditations from the oratory. Talk about this, if you would, because I know that this is available through the religious catalog, but talk about how it came out of what the vocation that the Lord brought you to once you came into the church.
4: I remember several years ago, well, Father Benedict had some discussion about starting the oratory and St. Catherine of Genoa and groups, Bible groups. And he had posed that question to Jerry and I as far as starting an oratory group. And we said, fine, Father. Basically, it's put on the internet a meditation with a prayer that Catholics could come together doesn't necessarily have to be in a church, it could be at home, and they come together, read their Bible, catechism with it, so it's a reflection and a meditation. So we said, fine, Father, we would be more than happy. So through the providence of God, Father Benedict started the meditations, and we went along helping him with it. But when his accident occurred, we had continued to write the meditations because he was incapacitated. And then as time went on, Father Benedict said, well, you can continue doing the meditation, where he would oversee it, and we have other priests in the faith that would actually read our meditations. And again, everything is...
2: Well, let me just tell the audience, especially those listening, it's called Meditations from the Oratory, Experiencing the Mystery of Christ. Father Benedict Rochelle, as well as Gerald and Yolanda Cleffey, and published by our Sunday Visitor. And the reason I wanted to mention that is it just points to this beautiful work of the Holy Spirit that often is preparing us for a mission that is unbelievable to us. We'd never have dreamed that in the future,
3: Absolutely.
2: God is in fact preparing us for mm-hmm. something outside of our comfort
4: yes.
2: zone. And that's what he did for both of you. I mean, you never would dream in the past that you'd be doing what you are now.
4: It comes back to whose kingdom are you building?
2: Sure.
4: And it's we're building the kingdom of God, not our kingdom. And his kingdom is built on truth. You shall know the truth, and the truth shall set you free.
3: We felt so humbled in being given this opportunity just at the time to just oversee it, never knowing that we would be doing the writing and a book would come out of this. And basically, this is a gleaning of 2 years of writing on the catechism, the four pillars. This is the second pillar. And but we had never dreamed of that.
2: Yeah.
3: And we were so excited, and the fact of following such a writer as Father Benedict, I was shaking in my boots, and still am sometimes.
2: Sure.
4: He's always been a wonderful spiritual, yeah. A significant part of our lives, and we thank the Lord for his life and how he's been a great friend to EWTN as well, and his great direction. And as we look at our lives, we think, okay, we were both Assembly of God ministers. We didn't lose anything. We've gained. Because when you're in the will of God and you're under the providence of God, under the obedience and a hierarchy of the church, and wanting to remain faithful and true to the things of the Lord, God will honor it. So I feel that, in a sense, we didn't lose anything. We've gained. And God has opened these doors for us, which is a blessing.
3: And the church has given us the boundaries that we spoke about earlier, that really gave us a freedom to express ourselves with true guidance. And never before have I been around such men, scholarly men and women, who have truly given us the kind of guidance that can make you feel comfortable when you write, when you speak, and that has years, thousands of years of history, as the Catholic Church does. And no longer do I have to depend on a commentary that's 200 years old, but we can go we can go back to the fathers of the faith and the early church.
4: What's nice about the oratory is that Catholics can learn more about the Bible, and now that meditation, so they can reflect again, what is the liturgy, reading about the liturgy, the catechism. Again, this is all reaffirming the faith and making Catholics strong in the faith. And that's what it's all about. At home, they could have this group. It could be during a job, during a lunch hour. They could come together and it would be printed out. It's all helping Catholics building up the faith.
2: Excellent. Okay.
3: And there's groups meeting all over the country.
2: Yeah, I've heard about that. That's excellent. I think they've been the website.
3: One of the brother that brought us in here was involved in one of our oratory. So it was just great.
2: Let's grab our first email. This one touches a little bit on something you had said a little earlier. Came from Bill in Wisconsin. How large a part did the Blessed Mother of God play in your conversion? And what is the Assembly of God view of Mary theologically? So again, you talked a bit about that earlier, but I mean, there was a major leap from as an Assembly of God perspective to the Catholic view.
3: Well, I mean, there's no, the aspect of Mother of God is just foreign to the Assemblies of God, they'll say she's the mother of Jesus, but they won't admit that she's the mother of God. And for some reason, that plays a role of dominance for them that they're not ready to deal with or have not accepted as of yet.
2: I'm just going to pause here for a second, because we talked about these boundaries. Before the show, we talked a bit about the boundaries, which to me is the beauty of the Catholic faith, because we have tremendous freedom, but there are boundaries that are tried and true that we believe are there by the gift of the Holy Spirit guiding the church to say, you know, that if you step outside here, you're in deep trouble. Mm-hmm. Well, the issue of Mother of God was something that was determined in the 4th century.
4: Council of Ephesus.
2: It was dealing with heresies and looking at the connections between how we understand Mary and Christ. Mm-hmm. And it dealt not primarily with Mother of God, but the divinity of Jesus. Mm-hmm. So it's very important. So when the assemblies stop there, basically it's because they deny history, and they're blind to the trajectory that a particular view will take them, right? I mean,
4: in the eyes, it goes back, if it's not in the Bible, then they will not accept it. And again, within the Catholic faith, we have oral tradition and we have sacred scripture. Yeah. And again, it comes back to seeing what the faith has passed down that we accept. Yeah. And to reject that is to reject hundreds of years of the faith that has been.
2: Now, as Assembly of God ministers, members, did you say the Apostles' Creed? Was that a part of your faith?
3: No, it wasn't.
4: So never.
2: Was it kind of a no creed but Christ perspective? Is that your?
3: No, it wasn't that. It's just that they omitted it.
2: Mm-hmm. Okay.
3: There was no room for it. It was never mentioned. And it was never practiced.
4: They have the 16 fundamental truths, and that's the doctrinal truths that they would look at. Okay. Ordinances of the church, such as baptism and Holy Communion, they were not viewed as sacraments, they were viewed as ordinances of the church. Mary, you know, is Jesus' mother, but not the mother of God.
2: All right. And also with that same question, you didn't have a background for a communion of saints.
3: Mm-mm. No, not at all.
4: No, they don't.
3: They would link that with necromancy, right, which is a real big leap to link any kind of praying to the saints with conjuring up spirits and divinations and things like that, which is totally.
2: But when you mentioned in your story that in fact Mary was a big step in your journey. So
4: yeah,
2: answers that part of that question. Let's take our first caller, Sharon from Ohio. Hello, Sharon, what's your question?
5: Hi, thanks for taking my call.
2: Sure.
5: Yolanda, I wanted to know, how old were you when you left the Catholic Church? And did you believe in the real presence at that time? If so, how did you reconcile that with communion in the Assembly of God Church, which I am assuming is symbolic only? And also, are you both involved in the Catholic Charismatic Renewal? And if so, how's that different from what you experienced in the Assembly of God Church?
2: All right. Thank you, Sharon. We got two questions going.
4: Thank you.
2: The first one dealing with, did you learn the real presence as a child?
4: As a child, remember, this was during Vatican II, and I remember growing up within the church, we had went to a school, Our Lady of Good Counsel, but I don't remember having a lot of catechesis. That's the reason why coming back into the faith, I see the importance of catechesis within the church at a young age. Yes, at the time I was a partaker of the sacraments, but actually understanding blood, body, soul, and divinity, that full understanding, no, I did not.
2: Okay. It really was just a blank issue.
4: It was just, I wasn't as, again, it was catechesis.
2: Yeah.
4: I believe in my heart if I had the catechesis, strong catechesis, then I don't think I would have departed out of the church because of the richness of the church. Again, I think I was during the 60s and during the time of Vatican II, and a lot of Catholic Christians fell through the cracks. I think I was one of them. But by baptismal graces, God drew me back, so.
2: Yeah, sadly, not directly as a result of Vatican II, of course, but the way many were anticipating that it would make such a radical change that it's almost like they put everything on hold for a while to see what's going to shake out of this.
4: Mm-hmm.
2: As a result, people came through during that time.
4: Sure.
2: You know, lost out on the faith.
3: But the change now from an Assembly of God parishioner and minister to experiencing the full presence of the Eucharist, body, blood, soul, divinity, the miracle of transubstantiation alone is something that is just completely overwhelming. And for me, as a new Catholic, or even as a visiting parishioner at the time, to see and just to see the beauty of communion for me is not only the transubstantiation, the Eucharist, and the miracle of that, but everyone coming together when they take the Eucharist, we're all one then. We're all sinners saved by grace. I mean, there could be a rich person in that line. There could be a drug addict in that line. There could be a blue-collar worker in that line. And yet we're all taking of the body and the blood and the soul and the divinity of the Lord. And it's so much more rich than it was in my former life as a Protestant and as an Assembly of God minister, even the one who gave the communion, who was me at the time. There's just no comparison. And
4: I just, going back to her question, I was also thinking the fact that, yes, it was the Eucharist that drew me back to the church. And to answer the rest of her question, yes, we belong to a Catholic charismatic church at this time. And yes, that's where we're presently, St. Antonitus Church in Newark, New Jersey. And that's where I'm with Father Bill Halbing, and we're a charismatic parish.
2: Yeah, I recently read a book. Oh, I wish I had the title or at the tip of my tongue. But it's by Father Apostoli on the Holy Spirit.
4: Oh, yeah. Yes.
2: A very small one.
4: Yes.
2: Oh, but it's a wonderful book. And the reason I recommend that, I'm sure it's in your religious catalog. Oh, boy. real simple title. But it's for those that wonder about the Catholic position on the charismatic renewal, on the charismatic gifts. And it's tremendously balanced, very clear presentation on the Catholic strong position on the charismatic gifts which we receive at baptism and confirmation.
3: And yesterday was?
2: Yesterday was Pentecost. Exactly. All right. Let's see. We've got some time for the break. I'm going to ask you another question that deals with some things we've been talking about, and that is this transition from in your journey. You were drawn to the partially by watching Mother Angelica and seeing some of the TV. Now, let me ask you this question. That there are a fair number of Assembly of God folk that have TV shows, too.
4: Yes.
2: All right. We don't need to name any names, but we know that there are. But I know that in my own journey, I found myself watching a Christian channel and EWTN. And it was one of the things that drew me to the Catholic Church was an aspect of consistency versus wide diversity.
4: Yes.
2: Did you notice that in your own journey as you compared the televisions?
3: I noticed it on TV, and I noticed it in the church at the specific parishes that we visited. There was more of a focus not on man. That was the biggest change for me. And it was refreshing because as a minister and someone who was up front all the time, and expected to
4: be the center.
3: You know, be the center, and
2: as the pastor goes, so goes the local congregation.
3: Exactly. And the demand today on, because of the TV worshiping that many of our parishioners do, they're looking for a specific kind of figure up there, even for the local pastor. So it's an unnatural demand. Yeah. So to come into the Catholic Church and see the Eucharist get the focus, the liturgy get the focus, and not the particular man or priest or that is up there, that was very refreshing for me. And I found myself able to worship in a whole other dimension as a result of that.
4: And I love the aspect of, you know, coming into the church and taking the kneeler and kneeling humbly before God and in that silence. And who's the center? Our Lord. You know, and there's his body, blood, soul, and divinity. And that's important. And that's what drew me back to the church. And the balance, as far as programming, this is, again, what drew me. The consistency of hearing the scripture, the theology. I would enjoy hearing yourself, Marcus, and Scott Hahn, and Father Scanlon at times, and different shows within EWTN. So I really appreciate, and Father Benedict. These were catalysts in the sense that God has used, and also I have to say Pope John Paul II.
3: Sure. The flip side of that, though, is, and as we talked earlier too, is that there is a great need for better preaching, better teaching, more catechesis in our parishes. And we are still very much involved in promoting that.
2: Let's see, maybe grab one email. We'll take another break. This comes from Marie in Lafayette, Louisiana. She says, a member of my family is interested in the Catholic Church. She was raised Baptist, but now attends a Pentecostal church. What do I do for her when she shows interest? I did give to her the tape presented by Common Ground. Thank you, Marie, for the email. Well, what's your thoughts? Someone looks like they're exploring. They went from Baptist already to the Pentecostal church, and now they're looking at the Catholic church.
3: Well, the oratory would be one place they they could visit.
2: Sure.
4: I would say pray first for that individual, and then listen to what she would, what her comments are. Maybe there would be a good book, such as David Curie, Born Again Catholic, Born Again Fundamentalist, because in there it's a story that deals with someone who was a Baptist and some of the issues he contended with to draw him into the faith. And I would say also, if she'd like, you know, give her a nice Catholic Bible and say these are some things, and a catechism. Say if you look at some of these areas, if you have questions, I'll be more than happy to help you as a starting point. But again, it's listening to where she's at that point and meeting her at that point of need.
3: Also, as something even more practical, a great deal of patience is necessary, I think, when we're dealing with people coming into a faith or learning something new about a particular religion, because this is such a life-changing decision. Because when someone is interested in a particular faith, they are embarking on a journey that is going to change their life completely. So I think our patience and our love is a real issue. And to be able to convey that with kindness and with love, and I sounds like she's on the right track as it is.
4: And praying the Holy Spirit, that the Holy Spirit would reveal to her, and as you, and through the intercession of Our Lady. Our Lady's powerful, very powerful.
2: All right, let's take a break. We'll come back in a moment for more questions for you two. See you in a bit.

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1: The Fatima Prayer.
2: My God, I believe, I adore, I hope, and I love you. I beg forgiveness for those who do not believe, do not adore, do not hope, and do not love you. Amen.
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4: Thank you so much. I thank God every day for EWTN. I just love this station, and everybody is so knowledgeable and helpful. I've learned a lot.
3: At home, at work, or in the car, we're always there for you.

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1: Yolanda.
0: I'm sorry. I got goofed up. I'm so cleffy. And they're here sharing their journey. I'm a little flustered because we've been covering lots of emails during the break to get ready for this. But I want to remind you, though, that every Wednesday night, 9 o'clock Eastern Standard Time, on EWTN Radio, I host Deep in Scripture. Our guest this week on Deep in Scripture is Father Monsignor Sweatland. He's been on EWTN many times. He's going to join me this Wednesday night, and we're going to talk about one of his favorite verses from Scripture. So please join me on EWTN Radio this Wednesday night at 9 Eastern Time. I think it's also repeated another time, but I hope you'll join us. If you like the program, let me know. I'd love to hear about those who are listening to the radio program. All right. Now, an email came in. This is the one that we've been kind of talking about during the break. And let's jump right into it, because I think folk that have been paying attention to the news are aware of a little bit of what we're talking about in this email. It's a bit of a discouragement, but let's deal with it. This comes from Jim from Wontag, New York. Dear Journey Home, I recently read about a Catholic priest who joined the Episcopal Church in Florida, I believe, and it was a pretty big media event. I guess if he wants to leave, that's up to him. But what confused me was a statement I read online that the local Episcopal bishop made to the effect that this priest had not really left the Catholic Church, but in fact had simply, quote, traded his Roman Catholic collar for another different Catholic collar, which is the Anglican, the Episcopal collar, end of quote. Marcus, how do you and your guests react to such a statement? Well, thank you, Jim, for your email. And it's such an easy question to pose to the both of you, but I mean, there's so many layers to this sadly media event, which is thrown out into the world, that so many people don't have the data that really understand the issues. So we can't go into all the issues, but what's your thought about that?
1: I'm saddened, and I think we should pray, you know, for this particular priest. But when a priest becomes a priest, there's a vow that he takes before God. And in that vow is a vow of celibacy, and again, honoring that vow, and also the relationship and the expectation that the church at large sees. And I think, again, as I look at this, jumping from the Roman background into Episcopalian, there has been a mistake here, sin. And when there's sin, it reminds me of the book Whatever Became of Sin by Carl Menninger.
0: Right.
1: And this is sin. And I'm sad to say it is sin. This is something, I'm not passing judgment, but again, this is something that's already out there. And this is a time for prayer, and this is a time where that individual should get help, and a time for rehabilitation, because then what are we showing to the world at large? Again, priest is a priest forever. And again, if you're changing to college, then what are we showing? That are we condoning that when there's negative behavior and sin, that there's not repercussions? This is serious. And I honor the priesthood as a Catholic, and I value, there are very many great priests. So I'm sorrowful. I would pray for them, and we should all as Catholics pray for this particular priest. But we need to come to grips with the fact of, if someone has committed a sin, then this is something that there are steps for rehabilitation in that area.
2: The promoting of this almost seems forced. There doesn't seem to be any remorse. He seems to be right in the limelight again. And you would think that privacy would be something that he would be looking for at this time, to even to solidify that particular relationship that had been in hiding for so long. So even from a natural perspective of a man and a woman seeing each other, you would think that this great love that caused you to break vows, that caused you to turn your back on your belief system, would require you to have some kind of solace and some kind of mending within yourself. And we see just the opposite here. And it's hard not to be a little bit cynical in regards to thinking that perhaps if he was not so popular, he would not be accepted so quickly and put into a pulpit so swiftly.
0: Yeah. Well, another part of this problem, which of course I see from my background, the work that I do, and that is the statement by the Episcopal bishop, which is basically kind of indifferentism. It's kind of this hyper-ecumenism that basically says it really doesn't matter what church you go to. We all have, it's just all the Catholic Church, but he had a Roman collar and now he's an Episcopal collar and it really doesn't matter.
1: Then Marcus, then I'm going to pose this. What kingdom are we building? What are we, as Catholic Christians,

0: then we have that real conflict. And in this case, again, I don't want to pass judgment on this particular priest. He's going to stand before God.
1: Right.
0: But he's basically saying that everything he taught for as true for the rest of it, the last how many years, was a lie.
1: Right.
0: And that's the issue for me, that is. Mm-hmm. But this idea that, you know, that the media hears one side of the story that basically says that, yeah, it really doesn't matter. Well, that's the American way, excuse me. I mean, that's what's happened. This idea of saying that there is a true church that Christ established, guided by the Holy Spirit, in which we can be sure that we receive the graces of the sacraments. And to leave that.
1: Yes.
0: I can't imagine that now. I mean, the audience, I've been here for how many years? 12 years on this program. And I can tell you, you know, I've come into the church and I've encountered a few disappointing things. Mm-hmm. Because as soon as I joined the church, it got worse. Right? I'm a sinner. You know, we, as human beings, we fail. And the church always, often in real life, doesn't look as good as it's supposed to look on paper. That's us as sinners. But I couldn't imagine.
1: Yes.
0: Now that I know the truth of the Catholic faith, going back the other direction.
2: Mm-hmm. And deny all that. I mean, we can understand easily how a man can fall in love with a woman. We're married. We have families. But to deny your belief system, to embody a faith that denies the Eucharist in the way you know it.
0: Yeah.
2: I mean, how could you live with that?
0: Sadly, and I don't want to stand in judgment of our Episcopalian brothers and sisters, but they're going through a great chaos. Not great, but a tremendous,
1: but it does,
0: horrible chaos right now on all kinds of theological issues.
1: But it matters. You know, this is a problem today, and I think of great orators like Fulton Sheen standing up for truth and preaching for truth and not compromising. And again, all of us could fall short. Okay, fine. If we fall short, then we take time to set ourselves aside to get that healing and that counseling that's needed. But to have an act and then continue on, what are we as examples, you know, whether we're a married couple maintaining a marital vow or whether we're a priest maintaining a priestly vow, a vow's a vow.
0: Kind of interesting that the church that accepted him with open arms began with Henry VIII, which was all about breaking a vow so that he could have what he wanted. I mean, that's history. All right, let's don't go there before I get myself in trouble here. Let's try another email while we still have some time. It comes from Deborah and Charlotte. Hello, Marcus and guests. I'm currently in an RCIA program at my local parish and have learned of the doctrine of saints. How would you suggest that I overcome the obstacle of having the saints intercede in my prayer life? God bless and thank you, Marcus, for your show. It has played a major role in my conversion experience. Deborah, welcome home. I know exactly what she's talking about. I'm explaining it to the audience from your own experience. I mean, you know.
2: First of all, I want to take it from the perspective of asking someone to pray for you.
1: Yes.
2: I mean, if you pray for me, even
1: that's
2: now.
1: Right.
0: Yeah.
2: So when you leave this life, why should you not continue that? And we have the opportunity as Catholics not only to be taught that, but to advocate it, not to worship saints, because we don't worship saints.
0: Right.
2: But we do lean on them for prayers. And also even the 24 elders.
0: Yeah.
2: They were familiar with they're familiar with our prayers even now. As they present them to the Lord.
0: Yeah, in Revelation.
1: I think 5:8. And again, praying, you know, in a sense, all the prayers that are being poured out. What is that? That's, again, intercessory prayers.
0: Yeah. But she also talked about that idea that, how do I get over this uncomfortableness of other people being in my prayer life? I mean, I remember that. I was so accustomed to my particular formation. Most of my prayers were to Jesus. As my Lord and Savior, all right? And then all of a sudden now my prayer closet is full of all these other people, and I felt...
2: It's filled.
0: Yeah, I mean, overflowing, you know, but I remember feeling like I was betraying him. You know, like all of a sudden I was ignoring him and now I'm going to others, and it's a strange feeling, but it takes a while.
2: Well, also it comes from the idea of him being our only mediator.
1: Right. It's between mediator and intercessor.
2: Yeah, there's a difference.
1: There's a big difference. And I think making that decision that, you know, Christ is our mediator, but there's intercessors.

0: We, you know, their intercessors in heaven, and a cloud of witnesses, they're interceding.
1: He mediated in preparing salvation. Yeah. That was his primary goal as a mediator, even though he intercedes for us and he sits at the right hand of the Father. But we have intercessors here as well as in Christ. And he is the only mediator, because no one else could have died for us, shed his blood for our sins, but Jesus. So he remains the mediator.
0: Right.
1: But
0: it's the distinction of mediator
1: and intercessor.
0: And, intercessor. Right. And the nice thing is that we do have friends in high places. And
1: and we're surrounded by a cloud of witnesses.
2: Yeah, I mean, there's so many. Again, once you look at the scriptures from through the lenses of sacred tradition,
0: yes,
2: then the communion of the saints and asking for their intercession comes alive in Scripture.
1: Absolutely.
2: It's just that when you come from the perspective we came from, it's got to be in here, show it to me, you know, black and white. Well, then it's sometimes, just like the Trinity, it's hard to come at just from the Word of Scripture outward. But when we're guided by the Spirit from history in the Trinity, then it makes sense.
1: And what's ironic, we were the ones, evangelicals, who were always saying, you're putting God in a box. But we put him in the box, because looking at Scripture became so much more broader from a Catholic perspective, and even such as, you know, we're surrounded by a cloud of witnesses.
0: I would even say go back to the Catechism and the section on the communion of saints, pull out a pen and paper, and in it with your Bible, and it gives good references. So if she's in RCIA, do that as far as opening up the catechism, and she can get more information.
2: Very good. As we close, just one reminder of the audience, if they want to get in touch with you, find out more about your program here, where should they go?
1: Oh, the website.
0: www.oratorydl.com.
1: Org.
2: Oratorydl.
0: Mm-hmm. Oratory, right.
2: And I remember that when my wife Marilyn and I were trying to remember how we found it. It wasn't just oratory, it's oratory DL.
1: Stands for divine love.
2: There you go. Thank you both for joining us on the journey.
1: Good thank
2: to see you,
1: Marcus.
2: Again. God bless you both. Thank you for joining us on this episode of The Journey Home. I pray that it was an encouragement to you, especially those of you that are still on the journey, maybe even from the same tradition that Yolanda and Jerry came from, the Assembly of God. There's a lot of areas where we're alike. Let's make sure that we grow in fullness in Jesus, in his church. God bless you. See you guys.

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1: This is Father Richard Ho Leung of Missionaries of the Poor. Our talk this morning will be on the least of our brothers and sisters. We had an extraordinary experience recently, and you know, to understand the missions, you have got to go beyond anything you can consider, for instance, in the United States or Canada or Europe. What happens on the missions very often is strange, difficult, challenging. You don't know really how to go, where to turn in order to solve the problems that we confront. But recently we had at our home, which is the largest in Jamaica for the homeless and destitute who are inflicted with AIDS, we had some 200 deaths over a period of 2 years. And we confronted a particular problem this day when we had 20 people who had over a period of 2 weeks died of AIDS. And Maypen Cemetery, which is in Kingston, Jamaica, had closed down because the place was really in need of repair. And so we had nowhere to bury our people. So we said, where should we go? So we went to Archbishop Clark, and he mentioned that there was some spot still at Calvary Cemetery in Kingston. So why don't we check that out? So we did. And we found that between the graves, we were able to find little bits of space to bury these 20 folks. Then the brothers had to go out, and they told us we had to dig the holes ourselves. We had to use our own forks and rakes and so forth. So the brothers went out between all these thorny bushes, and they began to dig the graves. And then finally, one day, we just decided we'd bury every single person. And no one at all turned up for these 20 people's burial. And the brothers felt, we are the family of these people. We are the ones who Christ has sent to take care of them. So we brought some little flowers, we placed it on top of the grave, and we went from grave to grave just singing songs to wish all these people goodbye. And when the brothers came back, it was very strange. You would think that this would be one of the most lugubrious or sad experiences that anyone would ever want to experience. Yet when they came back, they were filled with joy and happiness. And they began to explain to me how they felt used by God, and what a joy it is to be used by God. And they began to describe how each one of these people who were inflicted with AIDS were brought to the Lord. Many of them had cursed God when they first came to us. Many of them were angry beyond words. But as they began to see the tenderness and the love offered to them by the brothers, they began to come to Christ. And when we baptized them, listened to their confession, heard the tale of their dreadful past and so forth, we began to realize what a privilege it is to serve Christ in the poor. And we saw a great big joy enter. And you know, we prayed and we prayed and we prayed that night. And we just gave thanks to God for His message and began to understand what it was, that we are here to bring good news to the poor. The very strange things that happen that we found as we buried these people with AIDS is that we were happy because we knew that these, our least of our brothers and sisters, were entering into heaven, that the Lord would take them to Himself, you know. And then I walked down to our center again at Lord's Place where we had our AIDS people, and there I saw Brother Pierre. The body was still warm, of a man who had died of AIDS. And I saw him just wiping the body with oils. I saw him cutting the hair, brushing the teeth, and closing the eyes of the dead man. This was a very big, powerful man who had died of AIDS. And Brother Pierre said, as he prayed over the man, God bless you, brother. We hope that you enter into heaven today. And brother began to recount to me how this man was the most terrible, terrible of sinners, how many people he had beaten up, how he had raped people, and yet there was something in him that cried out for God and forgiveness, and it was given to him. And so today, brothers and sisters, he's now with our Father in heaven.
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8: Jesus said to love others as we love ourselves. He was assuming that we love ourselves. He wants us to believe that we're actually lovable. So what stops you from believing that about you? Scripture calls the devil the father of lies, and lies about who we are tend to slip into our lives in a million different ways. Bullying tells us you're weak. Molestation tells us you're worthless. Verbal abuse tells us you're unlovable. The self-abuse of sin tells us you're no better than your worst mistake. All lies from the father of lies. Jesus said, "I am the truth." He also said, "The truth will set you free." So what's the truth about you? The truth is, we have a Savior and God who thinks that you are worth dying for. When you hear those false identities whispered in your ear, replace them with your real identity, loved.
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11: A Catholic church in Wichita, Kansas over the weekend was vandalized, statues destroyed, glass smashed, graffiti all over the place.
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7: A prayer for those in purgatory. 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Do thou deliver them from the terrible torments they endure. Call them and admit them to thy most sweet embrace in paradise. 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
1: The most glorious work of all, to praise God in his kingdom.
0: Moved by the Spirit.
1: One who lives in love lives in God. And God lives in him.
2: What a wonderful thing is our church. This whole network is built on trust. The essence of evangelization is to tell everybody Jesus loves you. We are all called to be great saints. Don't miss the opportunity.
1: We just have wonderful family way in there and way over there. And we get a lot of joy at seeing the people we talk to so much. And then finally, there they are. I got a gift over from a second grade class who heard about the healing our dear Lord gave me. And come on, kids, over here. You can have that. Hold this one. Stretch it out. There you go. Now let's see. I probably have it upside down. But I don't think I did. Okay, just open it up. Whoa. Yeah, they had some tape on it. Okay. Isn't that great, huh? We'll just show you. I wanted to write to you, but since you went to all this work, and here's their pictures here, and they're always saying that they were so happy that the Lord healed me. And I think it's wonderful for second graders to even think of doing something like this, huh? So I wanted to thank you all and thank them. Okay. There you go. Didn't know you were going to be on TV tonight, did you? You know, we are always waiting and waiting for some assurance. What is this? I did it. Okay. For some assurance that we're kind of making it. Do you ever wonder, huh? Did you ever say to St. Teresa, give me a rose? Look at those heads bouncing. Yeah, everything. Now, can you give me a rose and tell me this, tell me that? Well, I suppose it's normal to want to know, do you love me? Now, we can really do that with people, see, because we don't always know if people love you. You know, if you knew, you wouldn't have to ask. It's like the man or the woman was crying and at breakfast table, he said, what's the matter? And she said, you never tell me you love me. He said, I did the day we were married. 30 years ago. So as human beings, we're always in that position of wonder. Not the awe. We're not awestruck at other people's love for us. But we do wonder. Unfortunately, We wonder about God's love for us. I don't know how you can wonder. Because he died for us. You say, yeah, he died for everybody. No. He died for you. And there are many things that are not many times. For example, when the Lord healed me of my bad stomach condition, I knew for the first time he loved me. See? And we all get in that position sometime. You just say, well, does he love me? And great sinners, which I hope we get a lot in this year, you know, I want to get all of you terrible sinners who are scared to death. Where are you going to run? Where are you going? If you go to the depths of sea, he's there. If you go to the heights of heaven, he's there. Where are you going? You think you're hidden from him? Now, we know God loves us when he died for us. There it is. You say, well, he died for everybody. No, he died for you. For you. As if no one else existed. Some of you people or women especially are so jealous of your husbands. Why? I don't think anybody wants your husband. I think it's all up here. This woman came up to me one day and she says, I sure am glad you're in a cloister. I said, so am I. She said, well, I would have been afraid if you weren't. She said, I think my husband loves you. And I looked at her straight in the eye. I said, sweetheart, you have no worry from me. You see, we're always imagining that nobody loves us, and then we get very angry if anybody loves us. Are we strange people? Huh? It looks like we're not able to handle love. And so God knew that, and he died for you. I don't know anybody who would die for you. I don't know anybody that has that kind of love, except the martyrs. Certainly they died for Jesus. St. Peter died upside down. The apostles, all except John, they've tried to boil him in oil, but it didn't take. He just walked right out, and there he was. So they put him out in Patmos, you know, tried to get rid of him, put him on an island somewhere. But he wrote the wonderful Gospel of John and the Book of Revelations, and oh, he was like an eagle. But God does prove to us many, many, many times how much he loves us. We don't see it. We don't see it. There's just 1,000 things that God does for us all the time. But we'll say, oh, I got so lucky. Lucky? Well, nobody gets lucky. Oh, I'm so fortunate. Why? Because of God, you see. The Lord God loves you. And he does a lot of little things. In this book, he made breakfast for his apostles. And they were not faithful men at that point. They all left him except John. And the only reason John was in there is because he hung on to Our Lady. Let me tell you something. If you're having problems, any kind of problem, go to Mary. Go to Mary. Go to Joseph. We have a big statue in one of our monasteries that says, Ite ad Joseph. Go to Joseph. Go to Mary. We go to the wrong people. Because she loves us. She loves us. And she has appeared to, place after place for this century, telling us in every instant to repent, go to confession, and do God's will. It's not hard. Not hard. Today it's hard because we're always in a position, we're always looking at something sinful. Put on the TV. If you go to Europe, you see the worst billboard, but they don't call them billboards. They wrap things around telephone poles and so that everybody stops at a red light has to look at these terrible signs. Why? Why do you do that? Everywhere you go today, whether you listen to the radio, to television, to newspapers, anywhere, You get something immoral, or you see a woman made to the image and likeness of God to be like cement in the building, a bond of union in the building, and she's degraded. Degraded by advertising, by pictures, by anything. Women have never, never been so degraded in the history of the world, and they call it feminism. I think it's nuts. You know, you're like an animal, just kind of exposed there. I'd rather read the Geographic. At least you've been, animals are where they should be, in a tree. Not on a poster. And animals, we're pretty dumb anyway. When you're born, it takes how many years to get you to the point where you have sense? When you're born, somebody has to take care of you for at least, what is it, a couple of years, huh? Change your diapers. No animal does that. They're born and they go for food. You just lay there. Your eyes aren't even open. What makes us so wonderful is the image of God in us. Our memory, our imagination, our will, our intellect. But you see, when we degrade the intellect and we ruin it by drugs, alcohol, lust, then the body becomes like an animal. You never get enough of whatever pleases you. And the purpose of penance is to change. See, there's nobody listening to me tonight who cannot change, have a real conversion. A real conversion. You could be a saint overnight. Overnight. Because we have a wonderful sacrament called confession. I want you to think, one of my best meditations is when we're driving down the road and I see a trailer of crushed cars. Did you ever see one? Did you ever see them? I mean, you may have 50 crushed cars on one trailer. And they're all rusted. Do you imagine how many people and how hard they work for those crushed cars? Where are they now? Gone, just crushed, ready to be melted down again for somebody else to buy. Do you realize how attached you could get to a car? Some people buy cars, they don't care about them. You can tell the way they clean them. And some people are out there polishing like they were diamonds. You know. I saw somebody, you know, when you're traveling, you get all those gnats on the window. You know those gnats? They just kind of, you're hitting them all the time. I saw somebody get out of the car and go, I think that's nuts. You're going to get more 5 miles down the road. Now we take all of that care for what? Gnats on a windshield. I bet you haven't been confession in 30 years. You got more gnats on your soul, I can guarantee that. You got some boulders sticking onto you. You don't even care. You don't even see the boulders. And I have prayed, for a long time, Lord, show us what we look like in your eyes. Oh, you would change your little mind. You say, I die. Well, just go to confession. You won't have to worry about it. Why does Our Lady keep telling us, repent, go to confession, have deep respect for the Eucharist? Why? Because we are murdering our souls, really. Abortion is murder. You can't say, oh, you don't want to say that. But you have to say it because it's true. Can you be forgiven? Of course. You can be forgiven of every sin, no matter what it is. No matter what. God is always ready to reach out his hand and pull you up. What's so sad is that no matter what Our Lady has said, many don't believe it, many forget, and many don't care. See, you and I have been given 3 talents. 3 talents. We have an imagination that can create, invent, a memory that recalls, oh, awesome things, good things, bad things. Then I have an intellect, see? An intellect says, this is a book, and I can do 1,000 things with it. And I know what to do, and I know how to do it. An animal doesn't. And then I have a will. A will that accomplishes. You admire people, for example, who are crippled, and they do wonderful things. They do more things than when they could walk or do anything. And because they have a will. One of the things that happens to all of us when we lose hope, you know what hope is? Hope is not a supernatural virtue. Hope is supernatural. It means I believe everything that Jesus told me in this book. And I rely upon him. It's not like human hope. You look at your son, you say, well, I hope he turns out okay. That poor guy don't have a chance. I hope my daughter's marriage will last. What makes you think it won't? That's natural hope. Natural hope, many times, there's no hope. It's kind of a joke. I hope a hope. Well, it means I don't think it's going to happen. I hope I win the lottery, and I'm going to give Mother Angelica 90% of it. In the first place, the government takes half of it. In the second place, you're going to forget Mother Angelica totally. That's a false hope. Actually, I don't know why you buy a ticket, because you're helping to provide the money for somebody else. I never understood gambling because... No, my uncle had slot machines. I come from a part of the world you probably don't know anything about. Mafia country. Now, he was not in the mafia, but he had a saloon like my grandfather did, and he sold beer and other assorted items. And he had slot machines. Lots of them. Well, my mother and I were proud, and we never wanted the family to know how bad off we were. But if I got good and hungry, I managed to meander up to the saloon. I'd go early in the morning when he was cleaning the floors and emptying the spittoons. None of you would know what a spittoon is. It's one of those shiny brass things you spit into. And so I went up there, and Uncle Honey looked at me, and they always knew that if I came around, I was probably hungry. How you doing? Okay. You want to play slot machine? Yeah. This is a future nun. Can you beat it? So he gives me a few nickels. He said, now wait a minute. He said, this thing's kind of broke. I got to fix it. I don't know what he did in the back, but it worked for me. I never won before. So he's finagling. I thought, boy, it takes a long time to fix this thing. He said, okay, put a nickel in. He went, whew, there were nickels everywhere. Everywhere. Just fill the floor. I went after him like I was a starving individual. You know, I got home and my pockets were full of nickels. My mother looks at me horror-stricken. She looks at me, where did you get those nickels? I said, hey, I got them in the slot machine. I said, a slot machine? Where you be it? I thought, honey, where'd you get the nickel? I thought, honey, gave it to me. So she finally find out where I got all those nickels. Now, we do that a lot in life. You know, we gamble for something, but somebody somewhere has to help us. Many of us have been in precarious situations. And we've cried out for help, but it just seems impossible. And all of a sudden, it's settled. It's I'm safe again. And we didn't do anything. We had a Father in heaven, though, that said, oh, wait a minute, now let me fix this up for you. But we never thank him. He's not in our heart enough to say, Lord, I love you and I thank you and I'm not going to put myself in this position again. Believe me, when my mother got through with me, I wanted to give all those nickels back. But even God, the worst of sinners sometimes, he helps in a wonderful way. So you begin to see the hand of God in your life. I think one of the worst things in this whole wide world is ingratitude. I think that's one of the things that hurt the most. Were there not 10 made clean? Where are the 9? I think you wouldn't think God would care. I mean, he has everything. He's infinite, he's holy, he's powerful. Why would he care if only one person thanked and 9 didn't? Because it's a virtue. There's nothing worse. And some of your people who are having family problems, ask yourself, when have I thanked my wife for breakfast? That she's supposed to make me breakfast. When there's a wife, did you ever thank your husband for the work he did that day? Well, he's supposed to work. Yeah, we all know that. When have you ever thanked your children? They say, well, honey, thank you. You had good grades. Or thank you, honey, because you didn't make good grades, but that's okay. You tried hard. Thank you for trying. Next year, next month, you'll do better. That's gratitude. And that's a part, a very important part of holiness. A very important part. Ask yourself, how many times do I ever say, thank you, Jesus? How many times do I ever say, thank you, Lord, for my pain? So, come on now. Yeah. You know, when I was healed, my greatest fear, you're going to think I'm nuts, though, but it's true. My greatest fear was, what will I do without that constant pain that kept me safe, kept me close to Jesus, force me to do things I couldn't have done before. I was really scared. I've been consoled that Jesus only changed the cross. He didn't take it away. Which means that we have to be grateful for our crosses. Have you ever thanked God for old age? Have you ever said, Jesus, I am so grateful my hair has turned totally white? No, you go and spend $50 to make it look brown again. But every day you look in the mirror, you see it sneaking up on you. By the roots, see? I saw a woman with beautiful blonde, and I thought, boy, she's really kept up those years. When I got closer, it was deep black. Why can't you leave it white? Do we thank God for wrinkles? Oh, you're nuts, Mother Angelica. Why would I thank God for wrinkles? Well, God let them be there. They have to have some good. If not, to humiliate you. To make you understand, look, your life is slipping away. I got to get my soul in order and close to Jesus. It's always funny to me that women, especially men, they're close to it. They got bald heads, where they do? Cover them. You know, my mother had she was a telephone operator at the Canton Waterworks. And so this man came with a windy day, really a windy day. And she was, you know, had these little things you put switches, you know, switchboard, you had to pull them in, pull them out. And she was very busy, and she knew somebody was standing there. And she looked up, and this man's toupee was down here. And she went. She had to get up because she got hysterical. And I felt sorry for the man because I don't think he knew that it just went boom. And you wonder, you know, I call it the great cover-up. The great cover-up. And I think some people, you know, we this woman, she's kind of laughing when she told me that she had gone to confession. She accused herself of vanity. Vanity over makeup and everything else women wear. And apparently Father knew who she was, and she said, Father, I'm guilty of vanity, and I spend a lot of money on my face and makeup. And he said to her, it's not vanity for you, Molly. For making yourself look beautiful. I think it's a necessity. That's not a problem. The problem of attachment, fear, that I think is the real problem. If you can make yourself look beautiful and others can look at you with great joy, fine. But there is a certain amount of attachment that makes you forget God, forget where you're going, forget why you're here. So our whole life becomes a thrust towards looking better. It's not for the sake of making other people joy. It's for the sake of vanity. And we do that to a point as we get older, instead of of really thinking, I'm on my way to the kingdom. That's a source of our joy. I think old age is the best wine. You know, in the wedding of Cana, when our dear Lord told the servants to fill up the water jars, about 30 gallons in a jar. And when they poured it out, it was wonderful, awesome, beautiful wine. That's how I think old age is. I look forward to it because I'm getting closer to the day that God has designed that I shall see Him face to face. I think the day that the old people, elderly, senior citizens, I like the way they try to make you feel good, you know. Senior doesn't make any difference. If you're 75, you're 75. But you have an opportunity of making the youth encouraged. If they see you happy, they have something to look forward to. See, and society does not encourage you to be happy as you get older. You're in the way, it's too expensive, what do we do with you? You can't work anymore. See, that's the enemy. That's the world. Our Catholicity teaches us that I have more value old than I did before. Why? I can be an example to youth that no one else can be. I can give them that the wisdom I've learned through the years. I can advise them. I can make them know that it gets better as you get older. I can give them examples of how to bear disappointment, heartache, loneliness. Because when they look at you then, they say, hey, you know, I'm miserable now, but it'll get better. The Orientals used to, especially Chinese, Japanese, a great respect for old age. Great respect. And so everything now in your life should be better. Why? Because you have experienced the love of God. You have experienced the goodness of God, the mercy of God. You can give real advice because you lived through it. And you can show that your faith rises above fear, discouragement, anger. It rises above because you have a God that died for you. Died for you. You have every reason to be happy as you get older. You can pray more, you can read more, you can laugh more. Because there is a detachment in old age that you cannot get till you get to be older. So, for this rest of this Lent, at least this week, look at your pain, your sorrows, your loneliness, and face them with a smile. And accept where you are and who you are. It doesn't matter whether you've made a dent in society, whether you've been successful or you're just making it. It doesn't matter. Those things are nothing. What matters is that you know your God. And I saw some people in the last 10 days that never had a thing. Who lived in cold from the time they were born to the time they died. who had none of the necessities we have. No water, no bathroom facilities, no gas, no electricity. They had a faith I've never seen before. It was awesome. Awesome. Well, you had to wonder, and I had to wonder when I left. I didn't have to evangelize them. They evangelized me. They had nothing. That they really had everything. Everything. The whole village prayed at night at 7 o'clock. At 8 o'clock, one of the women goes through the village with a bell to remind the people in that village to pray for the poor souls in purgatory. How you like that? So, time for a call. Hello?
3: Hello.
1: Hi, where are you from?
3: St. Louis.
1: Good, and what is your question?
3: My question is, I was thinking what procedures you have to go through to become Catholic.
1: Yeah.
3: And, you know, confession if you have to.
1: Well, are you Catholic now?
3: Not presently.
1: Were you Catholic?
3: Yes.
1: Uh-huh. Are you divorced or something?
3: No, I'm single.
1: You're single? How wonderful. Married life is also wonderful. Sweetheart, if you want to come back, all you need to do is go to confession. And you'll have a peace you never knew before. It's not hard to come back. It's not hard to come back. You see, you really, when you go to confession, you're not kneeling before a man. You're kneeling before Jesus. I'm sure he has many faults of his own. But that's not the point. The priest never says, Jesus absolves you. No, he says, I absolve you. On his own he would have no power. But he has ordained, he is ordained to forgive sins. What an awesome power. There's no power in the world. You say, oh yeah, they are. You could be wealthy, you can own this, you can... No, that's not power. No. The power is in the priesthood. This is my body, he says. I absolve you of all your sins. That's power. And the humblest curie of ours was... really dumb. And they only ordained it because there were no priests around after the revolution. And when he was presented to the bishop, he said, is he pious? He said, yeah. He said, well, ordain him. I mean, they were really hard up. But he converted over 270,000 people. He heard confessions 15 hours a day. A holy man. So that power, honey, is there for you to receive and come back to Jesus. It's not hard. And don't be ashamed. Our dear Lord knows what you've done all your life. I would go to church and before you go to confession, say, Jesus, I love you. I'm sorry for all my sins. Then go to confession. And tell Father, I find this very hard, and I'm embarrassed, and I don't know what to do. I'll do my best. He'll help you. And then he would say the most beautiful words ever uttered in the whole world. I absolve you. Oh, wow. And that's all you need to do. Don't worry about it. Then, as I've said before,

0: Starts from getting a Mass and receiving the Holy Eucharist every day.
1: Wonderful.
0: And I feel wonderful when I do that. But I take care of my father. He's 84 years old, and he's bedridden. He got both legs are amputated. There are some days that I can't make it to Mass, and I feel guilty. And I was just wondering what I could do to overcome that guilt.
1: You feel guilty?
0: Or I
1: do. Does he feel guilty or you?
0: I do. I feel guilty because I can't make it to Mass sometimes because I'm taking care of him.
1: Oh, but you're doing God's will, sweetheart. You get to Mass for sure, I'm sure, every Sunday. And don't put a wall between your father and Jesus. What's happening, you're taking care of Jesus and your father when you go to Mass. Jesus takes care of you. There's not a competition. And I know you'll do everything you can to get to Mass on Sunday. If your father is that bedridden and suffering, you take care of Jesus. You're not missing Jesus, you're taking care of Jesus. Mother Teresa was an awesome example of seeing Jesus in the most corrupt bodies. Most corrupt. So let me repeat that again so that you remember and you don't ever need to feel guilty. When your dad is so far in pain and misery and you have to stay home to take care of him, you're taking care of Jesus. When you go to Mass, Jesus is taking care of you. You receive Jesus. When you take care of your father, he becomes Jesus for you. See? So it's hard because our will is not there perhaps, but our longing, that's another good thing about that. Your thirst for God increases, doesn't it? Your hunger for God increases. Well, then use that while you're taking care of your dad. Whatever you do for the least, oh, your father's on that level now, the least. Did I hear her say her legs, his legs are amputated? Well, he is the least, poor man. So you're taking care of Jesus, huh? So don't you feel guilty at all. We have another call. Hello?
2: Hello, Mother.
1: Where are you
2: this
1: from?
2: This is Antoinette from New Jersey.
1: Uh-huh.
2: My question is, 17 months ago, I had a major surgery for ovarian cancer, and I just completed 16 months of chemo, and I would like a prayer, too. But, Father, I had called Father over for my confession, and after he absolved me from my sins, he says, I will anoint you now with the Holy Spirit, mm-hmm. and he took the oil put on both sides of my neck, and he says, now that will cover everything. And I like to know what that means, and also why can't the souls in purgatory pray for themselves as I pray for them, but why can't they pray for themselves?
1: Right. Well, anointing is very special. We read it in the gospel, anointing the sick, and it's a healing sacrament. It's a healing. Many people have been healed with the anointing. In fact, in the Acts of the Apostles, it says if someone is sick, we pour oil on them. The oil of healing. And Holy Mother Church, because she is such a mother, has allowed people to be anointed more frequently. My grandfather would never let us call a priest because he thought if the priest came, he was about to die. But in those days, they didn't call him till we were about to die. And he didn't want a priest. But that's not true, because anointing is not only last sacrament if you're dying, but it's a healing of the soul and a healing of the body. And that's something we should want to have. And priests have to remember that's a wonderful sacrament to give to those that are really sick. in mind or in body.

0: because it's a necessary sacrament that we don't receive very often. You know? And so remember, you have healing sacraments. The anointing is a healing sacrament. Confession is a healing sacrament. Communion is a healing sacrament. It not only heals, but it builds the image of Jesus in you. That's a necessity. It not only forgives your sins, and not only makes you clean and holy before God, with Father, Son, and Holy Spirit dwelling in you again, but it makes you more like the image of Jesus. So much so that our dear Lord said in chapter 6 of St. John's Gospel, if you do not receive my, drink my blood and eat my flesh, you shall not have life in you. What is life? Supernatural life. You know, it's an awesome thing for priests, and although priests can kind of get weary and you forget the awesomeness of your vocation. Boy, that to be able to say, I absolve you of all your sins has to be. You know, in the life of Francis de Sales, St. Francis de Sales, he was the bishop, and he had many young men that were seminarians. And this one particular seminarian, every time Francis de Sales would see him, he would see his angel, his guardian angel behind him, walking with him wherever he went. Well, after this young man was ordained a priest of God, no, he was in front of him. Yeah, I'm getting mixed up. In the beginning, when he was a seminarian, St. Francis saw him ahead of this young seminarian, always guarding him. But when this seminarian became a priest, the angel went behind him. Because the vocation of priesthood is so awesome. Awesome. If you don't pray a lot, you're going to lose it. You're going to lose it. See? And so the priesthood is so awesome, and you and I, as the people of God, must take advantage of these wonderful sacraments. And some of you haven't been to confession in years and years. Please go. All of heaven prays for you to come home. Many of you Catholics have left the church, maybe joined some whoopee-doo church. You can have a lot of feelings, but you'll never get the Blessed Sacrament. Never. You never get the body, blood, soul, and divinity. That is an awesome gift. And only when we die and see him face to face will we realize what we've missed, what we've misunderstood, what we misused perhaps. Only then. But then it's too late. Too late. Communion to me, which is one of the most, well, I don't know what I would do without him. We, in this day and age, you've got to have confession and communion. I don't know how you live without him, without seeing him in that wonderful host, where you can walk in and say, hi, Jesus, I'm here, and I love you, and I'm sorry I didn't come up to your expectations today. I'm sorry I allowed all these things to upset me. I'm sorry I allowed the world and events and my own faults and weaknesses, my own sins, to block your vision from my mind. I'm sorry. And then look at him, not yourself, not the world. You know, the world is so bad, did you? Did you ever think the sex life of everybody in government would be in newspapers day after day after day after day? You know, it's a really insult to our intelligence that these columnists and newspapers think that's the only thing you want to read about. I just find today's world really sad. Don't you get tired of reading that stuff? Don't you get tired? And then you must feel guilty putting a man in. And look, it looks like we're never happy. You can't depend on politicians and governments, and I don't care where they are. Even presidents and kings and queens should go to confession. They'd all be better. We need to say, I have sinned against you, God, and against the world, against mankind. And it's so easy to say that. You don't say, well, I'm ashamed. What, the whole world knows it? What are you ashamed of? Do you think if you commit adultery, nobody knows? I guarantee they know. Your next door neighbor knows, your front neighbor knows, the city knows. You're the only one that won't admit it. And be careful you don't use scripture to excuse it. This happened to a woman, and she told her husband, I know what you're doing, and she really went after him. And he said, well, God forgave. He said to this adulteress in the scriptures, go and sin no more. And no one condemned thee, neither will I. That's what he said to her. And she said, yeah. And then he said, go and sin no more. Can you imagine using scripture as an excuse? Well, you're a real sicko, buddy. Remember, God loves you. Also, don't forget that this network is brought to you by you. And who else would give it to you every Tuesday night? God bless you, and I'll see you tomorrow.
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6: Operation Rescue has investigated 24 separate abortion emergencies at facilities in Colorado since January of 2025. According to their reporting, a staggering 13 of those emergencies all took place at the same Planned Parenthood in Fort Collins. Some women were rushed to the emergency room via ambulance and were able to be treated for their injuries. Other women, like 18-year-old Lexi, died as a result of abortion complications. These deaths and injuries to mothers come in addition to the murder of many more innocent children in the womb. Despite the death and destruction, the state of Colorado maintains their radical pro-abortion laws and refuses to investigate the situation.
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9: G.K. Chesterton says that the real trouble with this world of ours is not that it is unreasonable, nor even that it is reasonable. The real trouble is that it's nearly reasonable, but not quite. 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
13: This is Father Cedric Pizzegna. The month of August is dedicated to the Immaculate Heart of Mary. Let us pray. Hail Mary, full of grace, the Lord is with thee. Blessed art thou amongst women, and blessed is the fruit of thy womb, Jesus. Holy Mary, Mother of God, pray for us sinners now and at the hour of our death. Amen.
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16: Welcome to Women of Grace Live. I am Johnette Williams. Very happy to be with you on this beautiful day that the Lord has entrusted to us. Let us rejoice and be glad in it. Oh my goodness, we have all kinds of reasons to rejoice and to be glad. One of my big reasons for rejoicing and being glad is that I am with you and it's Monday and we get to be together in this hour. We certainly do. So I'm very much looking forward to hearing from you here. Let me give you that toll-free number to use. It is toll-free for you right here in North America. So I invite you to punch in these numbers to join us live here. You also use this same number to get your text message to us. So it's a twofer. Yep, it's two for one. Text us, call us. We're happy to receive information from you discussion from you, comments from you, questions from you. Anyway, 833-288-EWTN. That's 833-288-3986 is the way that you can join us here. Don't delay. Call right away. We want to talk with you today, and I'm sure the Lord wants to use you and your question to impact the lives of so many people, because that's what he does. Yes, when we talk about him, when we ask questions about him, when we comment about him, or about our life in him, or about the situations and circumstances that we face in life that we're trying to resolve with wisdom and guidance from the Holy Spirit, we are actually doing a corporal work of mercy. I like to remind us of that. I like to remind me of that, right? It's a corporal work of mercy because we are impacting the spiritual life of someone else by way of the question or the comment, as well as by opening it up for discussion on these airwaves. And so very many times, it is the comment that you make about a question that someone has posed to us that makes all the difference in their life. And we want you to reap the benefits of that. You might not know them in this life, but you will know them in eternal life. And recently I was reading a beautiful little book on St. Thérèse of Lisieux, short little volume, written in 1954. And as you well know, if you're a regular listener, I love to go back and read those older books for a number of different reasons. And I can outline those for you if you want to know. One, I think it's because the sentiments that are expressed there are so within the heart of the church. Typically speaking, if you're reading a spiritual book prior to 1962, you do not have to concern yourself as to whether or not you are getting a perspective that is in line with church teaching and sacred scripture. After 62, you have to be a little bit more prudent in your selections because things got a little wild and crazy after the closing of the Second Vatican Council. Not through the intention of the Council Fathers. Those documents are beautiful. They're pristine. That council was valid. All of the Holy Fathers that have come since then are valid Holy Fathers. But then we did have some aggressive elements in the church that used the bully pulpit of publishing to try to infuse their notions into the minds of American Catholics in particular, but this was something that went on, I think, in other countries as well. So I like those early books. That's not to say I don't read contemporary books. If you know my television program, you know that that's not the case. I read the books of the guests that I interview, but we're very prudent about the publishers that we really kind of hearken to. So there is that. So there is that safety valve of getting something true and good and beautiful. The other thing that I like about it is the quality of the prose that is written is more elevated than today. Today, you know, we are, you know, cut to the chase kind of people. We tend to be a little pithy in our commenting. We don't tend to use a lot of descriptive language. We've lost a certain civility in our tone. And we oftentimes do not allow ourselves to sit meditatively in the place where the Holy Spirit actually breathes into the work. Now, this, I know that these are really broad strokes. I get that. I know they're really broad strokes. I'm saying this not to offend anyone. These are the things I remind myself of, though, when I am sitting down to write. And so I like the elevated tone that is in a lot of those works that are older. And they're not arcane. I'm not talking about anything that's very esoteric. I'm not talking about that. I'm just talking about the quality of the language. And you go back, I mean, and this was a standard, not just in Catholic literature. This was a standard across the board in every work that was published, even newspapers. Go back and just, and we can do this, of course, go out there online, do a search, and pull up an article from a newspaper that was in the 50s, and read the article, and you're going to see what I mean. The vocabulary was greater. We've reduced our, and this is, again, it's a general stroke, but it's a cultural reality that we've kind of reduced our vocabulary. More than a two-syllable word is oftentimes gently rebuked in publications today. You know, if you use like a four-syllable or a five-syllable word, well, you know, I mean, that could put you before a firing squad. Of course, I'm just joking. But you get my point. So I like that. I like that because I think that, first of all, it excites the imagination. It builds a holy fervor into the heart when it is spiritual literature that's written at that level. And I think that it takes us places where sometimes the pithier language that we use today does not. I remember years ago, now I'm off on a little tangent here, but I remember years ago, I interviewed Phyllis Schlafly on the Abundant Life television program, which preceded the Women of Grace television program, which, by the way, happens to be broadcast Monday through Friday on EWTN television at 1 p.m. But when I interviewed Phyllis Schlafly, there was a fad that was going on, a trend in public education called outcome-based education. So, you know, and I think that really this has become almost a standard. Assessment tests, things like this, teachers were teaching to the test as opposed to teaching, you know, a more liberal arts approach to education for the expansion of the mind and the souls of the little ones. And she was very concerned about this. It was also a progressive movement. And she believed that it was for the dumbing down of America. And that was a phraseology that was pretty much in use at that time as a reaction against what was happening in public education. And so, quite frankly, that's exactly what happened. And so you see now that many municipalities and school districts are talking about the dearth of students that are reading at grade level or that can do math problems. You see it at university campuses where they've got remedial reading classes for their students, you know. Why is that? It's because they don't have the basics. It was because America truly, educationally, was dumbed down. Now, there's all kinds of reasons why we could say that was, and some could be conspiracy theories. But remember, something is a conspiracy theory only if it's a theory. If it's a real conspiracy, it is not a theory. So we have to be careful not to dump everything into the conspiracy category or the conspiracy theory category. So at any rate, I was reading this lovely little book about Saint Therese, and I was reading in this little book about the fact that she would offer up, and we all know that, Saint Therese practiced mortification to a degree of heroic virtue. And she delighted in the humiliation she received and the other ways in which she could participate in mortification, knowing that her mortification was helping some priest in some far-flung mission territory. She would never know the priest, but nonetheless, she sought joy because she knew that grace was being distributed through her act of mortification. So call in today. Maybe you have a question, and it'll be an act of mortification, and some soul will be saved. 833-288-EWTN.
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21: Hello?
22: First of all, when I tell people that Satan is alive and doing well, they look at me like I'm a nut.
21: Join the rest of us.
22: And they don't believe me. My two questions were that when bad thoughts pop into your mind, and you don't intentionally think about them, but all of a sudden you're thinking about something you're not supposed to be thinking about, did Satan put that in your mind?
21: And oh, sometimes. Sometimes we do a good job ourselves, you know?
22: So when all is said and done, and everybody's in either heaven or hell, and the gates are closed, will hell and Satan be obliterated? Will they be gone? Will God get rid of them?
21: No. That's eternal. The fire in hell is eternal, and the joy of heaven is eternal. That's another one of these little untruths. Some say there is no devil. That's lie number one. Lie number two is that, look, if you go there, the Lord's going to forgive you at the end of the time. You see, the error in this is it is not the Lord who put you there. You put yourself there by unrepentance, by a refusal to believe that you have offended God. An evil person that goes to hell, it's impossible for them to live with God. It's not a matter of God forgiving. They don't want to be forgiven. They are so adamant in their evil. So hell is eternal.
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1: Well, welcome back, everybody. You are listening to Women of Grace Live. I'm Johnette Williams. Very happy to be with you today. 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We have all kinds of amazing things for you there. We really do. I want to call your attention to a couple of beautiful opportunities that are coming up, one of which is tomorrow, and then the next is 2 days after that. I guess that would be, let's see, tomorrow's Tuesday, Wednesday, would be Thursday. So tomorrow, August 11th, we have an online Mornings of Grace, and I am encouraging you to take advantage of this opportunity. It's hosted by two of our regional coordinators. You will be able to have an opportunity to dip deeply into a very important topic, and it has to do with our Blessed Mother. And so, you know, if you want greater insight about Our Lady, if you want to see Our Lady through the eyes of the mystics, then this would be the online event for you. Our Women of Grace, Mornings of Grace, Evenings of Grace take place in person, but we also offer them online, realizing that perhaps in your locale you don't have this opportunity. Perhaps there is no Women of Grace presence there. We want to take care of that for you. We want you to join up with us at Women of Grace to help transform the world one woman at a time. It is a partnership that we enter into. It truly is. And these online events reach women who basically are in these areas where there is not a Women of Grace opportunity for a live event. But it also is a great introduction to Women of Grace and to the spiritual formation that we hope to accomplish in the lives of women, that they might be the mini Marys in our world today. So this one is particularly on point with the theme, Mystics, Mary, and You. We do invite you to join us. If you get out there to our website, womenofgrace.com, you are going to see it advertised in the slideshow. It's also listed for you under the events. Again, it's tomorrow morning. We are going to, the ladies are going to be meeting together at 10:30 a.m. until 12 noon. That's 10:30 a.m. to 12 noon Eastern time, so adjust it for your time zone. Mary Dillenbach and Isabel Liberatore are going to be offering this opportunity for you. And I can tell you, you will truly, truly enjoy it. The theme, if you will, for Mystics, Mary, and You is this: through the sacrament of baptism, all Christians are called to live a life of holiness and to enter a mystical union with the Holy Trinity through prayer and participation in the mystery of Christ. The grace we're praying for is in imitation of our Blessed Virgin Mary and by the example of mystic saints, and this would be you praying, I pray for the grace for a greater infilling of the Holy Spirit to deepen my awareness of God's love and mercy for me and my call to holiness. May I enter more fully into the mysteries of the life of Christ and grow in intimacy with God and my neighbor. And of course, that's going to be done through the perspective of a look at our Blessed Lady. So that is tomorrow, August the 11th at 10:30 in the morning, running until 12 noon Eastern time. If you cannot make it tomorrow morning, don't despair. We have an evening opportunity too, which is happening on Thursday, August the 13th, from 7 p.m. Eastern to 8:30 p.m. Eastern. Regional coordinators Linda DeGonzaga and Denise McCain will be leading that particular option. So we invite you to come either tomorrow at 10:30 a.m. or to come on Thursday, as we say, at 7 o'clock p.m. Just get out to our website, womenofgrace.com. You can register right there. So I really encourage you to take advantage of these opportunities. They're easy, breezy, lovely. You do this in the convenience of your own home. It doesn't get much easier, or does it get much more, what's the word that I want to use, convenient for you than that? I don't think so. Also want to remind you that coming up sooner than later now, oh my goodness, it seemed so far away when I first began talking about this on the air, but here it is. We're going to Poland. Yes, we are. We're going to Poland. A whole group of people, Jack, myself, Bishop William Walter Scheid of the Diocese of Pittsburgh. We're going to be walking in the footsteps of a great saint, St. John Paul II, St. Faustina, St. Maximilian Kolbe. It is going to be beautiful. We're going to Auschwitz, St. Teresa Benedicta of the Cross, whose feast day was yesterday, August the 9th. We're going to be having an opportunity to visit lots of beautiful places, beautiful shrines, a lot of time for prayer and deep reflection. There will be spiritual talks all along the way, a few surprises coming your way too. Just a beautiful opportunity. So get on out there. If you've got, you know, a little prompting of the Holy Spirit, give way to it and join us on this beautiful pilgrimage. We're leaving Monday, September the 7th, arriving home on the 16th. So it's the 7th to the 16th. Beautiful, beautiful time. Never been there before. As I keep telling you, it's going to be just an absolutely amazing pilgrimage, an amazing pilgrimage. We're still taking registrations. We will close them out at some point in time. Just not yet. We want as many of you to come as possible, although we're not going to take, you know, like four or five buses. We're not doing that. We want to have time to spend with each other. So for that reason, we're going to limit it. But right now, we still have availability, and I want to encourage you to join. Join us. 833-288-EWTN. That's 833-288-3986 is the way that you can join us here. Very nice comment came in this morning. Let me read this to you. It says, thank you for the very informative Women of Grace program you hosted on EWTN July 30th. Your answer to the question, do Catholics worship Mary, was the best answer I have ever heard. You explained why we honor Mary, but do not worship her. I have non-Catholic friends with this misconception that Catholics worship Mary. Your thorough explanation of why we do not worship Mary, but rather honor her, will help me greatly in explaining the difference to my non-Catholic friends. Thank you, and may God continue to bless your work and your life. Well, you know, dear commenter, thank you so very much for sending your gratitude to us for this program. I'm not really sure if it was the radio program or if it was the television program. I answered that question recently on both. So I'm not sure which one it was that you were able to take opportunity and advantage for. But all of that being said, this is one that comes along often, and which is one of the reasons why this Morning of Grace, Evening of Grace is going to be so beneficial for you that's coming this week, tomorrow and or Thursday. You can go to both if you want to. You're going to get different perspectives because we've got different leaders, but basically the material will be the same. But you'll get their insights too. And the group of women that will join them will be different too. So whatever is working for your schedule is great. But we do want to understand, and we do want to have, you know, a faith-filled response to the misconceptions that people hold about our Catholic faith. The difficulty is that these misconceptions are deeply entrenched. And, you know, in many cases, it's been generations of teaching on this, not just from the pulpit, but also within the family. And so even when you present a Protestant with the perspective that we hold with regard to Our Lady or to the Eucharist or to the Sacrament of Reconciliation, confessing our sins to a priest, for example, or to papal authority, there's a resistance to believing that you're telling them the truth. And I have taken occasion in the past to actually impart to these people a catechism. You know, go out, get a catechism, take it back to them and say, listen, if you really want to know what the church teaches on these topics and you want to see that what I'm sharing with you is factual, here is the official, excuse me, teaching of the church. And I explain, you know, there's an index in the back. You have a question, look up that particular theme or that topic, and you're going to get a lot of references. And it was recently pointed out to me, and frankly, I never thought to do so, to look at how many scripture references are in the catechism, because our Protestant friends hold only to scripture as the final teaching on all things that are true, which is interesting since scripture doesn't say that. And says something quite different anyway. I mean, it actually says something different. So I don't know why they arrive at that conclusion. It's basically a self-refuting conclusion to arrive at. But when they see that these teachings of the church are rooted in sacred scripture, as well as the early church fathers, which proves that in these cases, the teaching of the church goes all the way back to the beginnings. That's why the early church fathers and references to them are so important. It shows this clear catena of teaching from Jesus all the way down to the present day. And the church has never, ever taught against the faith and morals that have been established from that period of time forward. So, you know, we've had holy fathers that have made statements off the cuff, that have given their own personal views, but the holy father is only infallible when he speaks ex cathedra. What does that mean? It means from the chair of Peter. And it's only when he's pronouncing on faith and morals underneath that authority. So does it mean that the Holy Father can make a mistake on something? Yeah. Can it mean that he has a political position or something, or, you know, an opinion about a certain issue that's taking place in our corporate life together as the people of God traveling through time at this moment? Yeah, I mean, he can have his personal opinions, but the church, you know, the faithful are not obligated to that. We should pay attention. We should pay attention. But when it's on faith and morals spoken from the chair of Peter, which is a very specific thing, that is when the Holy Spirit will not let the Holy Father make an error. And it's interesting because, first of all, speaking from the chair of Peter is rare. It doesn't happen often. It very rarely happens. But you can go back and do your own little self-study on this, and you can look at every pronouncement that's come ex cathedra, and you will see that it is consistent with what the church has always taught. And what has the church always taught? The church has always taught what sacred scripture says and what was handed down to us from the apostles and those early disciples of the apostles and the early disciples of the early disciples of the apostles, all the way down for 2,000 and some years, all the way through millennia. So, you know, when we look at these questions that come to us, we want to have a clear understanding of the answer, and we want to have that certitude in our presentation, because we're standing on truth. We're standing on truth. So the Catechism of the Catholic Church, I do believe someone told me it's 34 pages of scriptural references. Now, of course, it would depend on the catechism that you have. Not that the text is different, but the size of the book is different. So sometimes, you know, you have more paragraphs from the catechism on one page and one, publication of the catechism than another. But the point is, it is copious numbers of pages that have scriptural references. Nowhere are you going to find the church saying that we worship Mary. What you're going to find is the church says the exact opposite. And what I'm sure I explained in that particular answer that day was that we as Catholics have, we have three different categories of veneration. And only one of those categories of veneration refers to worship. And that is reserved for God alone, and it's called latria. The veneration, the honor that we give to Mary, is called hyperdulia. So we're going to look at that word for a minute. Let's go to the root word. The root word is dulia. What does dulia mean? Dulia means veneration. It means praise, not worship. It means praise. Now, we don't have a problem praising someone. Don't we praise someone when they do a good job? Don't we give them accolades? Don't we give, you know, Super Bowl rings to our Super Bowl winners? Don't we give gold medals and bronze medals and silver medals to athletes in the Olympic Games? We do all that. Don't we hang our children's, you know, good grades up on the refrigerator, or they get a star on their paper? I'm not sure they give stars anymore. Or they get, you know, a stamp on their paper, or however the teacher acknowledges that a child has done a good job. Don't we hang that on the fridge? Of course we do. What is that? That's dulia. That's the praise that we give to somebody for a job well done, right? Or for an act of virtue. So dulia is what we give to the common person, to us, who are still traveling along this way. It's also a way in which we encourage them to move forward in a good and healthy direction, right? Why do we do that? We want to encourage them. You keep going. We want that little child to strive for the next star on the paper, right? So we affirm them. That's dulia. We give dulia to the saints. We extol the marvelous ways in which their example and their witness leads us into a deeper relationship with our Lord, and actually excites within us a fervor and a desire to be saints as well. And if you think that you can't be a saint, well, you know, then we got to scratch our head and say, well, wait a second, what am I doing here? That should be the goal of every single one of us. So we extol the saints. But hyperdulia now, you know what the word hyper means. We use it all of the time. What does hyper mean? You know, somebody's overactive, hyper, you know, that was hyper. Like, that was a really good book. It was a really good movie, right? So hyperdulia is the highest form of adulation or veneration that we give to a saint, and that is reserved for Our Lady. Why is that reserved for Our Lady? Because God especially chose Our Lady for a singular act of grace. And may I say, a singular act of grace with great intentionality behind it. And what is that singular act of grace that our Blessed Mother received that no other human person had received prior to her, no other human person has received since her, and no other human person will ever receive? That special singular grace is the grace of her Immaculate Conception, that she was conceived in the womb of her mother without the stain of original sin. And how did that happen? How did that happen? Well, Don Scotus, a Franciscan, gives us the answer to that. He was a theologian. He reasoned it out, and it's so logical. Think about this. Why would that even be necessary? Why would that be necessary? Well, God gave a singular grace to our Blessed Lady for the singular act that he would entrust to her. And what was that? To conceive within her womb the God-man. To conceive within her womb the God-man. And for that, she had to be the perfect vessel. She is the new Ark of the Covenant. She contained and was meant to contain, intended by God to contain, the fulfillment of all of the symbols that were held in the Ark of the Old Covenant. And what was there? The manna from the desert, the rod or staff of Aaron, and the tablets upon which God wrote the Ten Commandments and gave to Moses. That is what was in the Ark of the Old Covenant. Contained within the womb of Our Lady is the one who is the fulfillment of all of those. The one who is not manna that satisfies the body, but the one who is the bread of life and saves the soul. In addition to that, not just the staff of Aaron, which showed him to be leader, but the one who is the leader, the King of Kings. And what about those Ten Commandments? The one who is the fulfillment of the law. Jesus says that of himself. I've come not to abolish the law, but to fulfill it. And how does he do that? Well, obviously through a saving act, but also through the eight Beatitudes. Mary is the Ark of the New Covenant. And if you think of the painstaking care that was given to construction of the first Ark of the Covenant, look at that in comparison to Our Lady. We're coming right back. 833-288-EWTN. Stay with us.
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3: This is Bishop William Walterscheid, auxiliary bishop in the Diocese of Pittsburgh. What are the benefits of confessing our sins? First of all, we receive forgiveness because in confession, we come to Jesus himself. Another benefit of confessing our sins is receiving the healing that Jesus wants us to have. What is the benefit of confessing our sins? To know to whom we belong, Jesus, the merciful Savior.
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1: Well, welcome back, everybody. You're listening to Women of Grace Live. I'm Johnette Williams, very happy to be with you today. We're talking about our Blessed Mother today, based on a very lovely comment that we received from a viewer or a listener, maybe someone who views and listens, I don't know. But at any rate, I had answered a question about our Blessed Mother, and the question had been, do Catholics worship Mary? And our responder here says that it was the best answer that she ever heard. So I've kind of moved on into, you know, an explanation of why it is that we honor Mary and the type of honor that we give to her, which the Church has called hyperdulia. Dulia meaning praise or adulation, veneration. I use the example of the way in which we venerate our athletes, and how much more we venerate our saints, because they are leading us to moral excellence, not just physical excellence, and that our Blessed Lady, all the more do we honor and venerate her. And there's a special term that's reserved for that type of adulation and honor, and that's called hyperdulia, which means the greatest, right, the most profound of veneration we reserve for our Mother, because she is the most profound of all creatures. And I was explaining that the reason why she is the most, perfect of all creatures is because that's what God did. That's what he wanted. He chose her from all eternity to be the one who would house within her own body the God-man, the Word made flesh, the second person of the Blessed Trinity taking on our human nature. And for that, she had to be perfection. And so God saved her from the effect of original sin and its residual effects as well. And we were talking about, Mary, basically, we were talking about how it is that Jesus is the fulfillment of the items that were in the Ark of the Old Covenant. But Mary is the fulfillment of the Ark itself. Because just as the Ark carried those items that were pointing to Jesus, Mary is the one who would be the house, as those items were housed in the Ark of the Covenant. Mary would be the new house. She would be the house of the fulfillment of those items. So she is the Ark of the New Covenant. So how did this happen? And I was mentioning the Franciscan theologian Don Scotus, who reasoned this. And one of the things that I just so love about our faith is that everything that the church holds to be true, taken from sacred scripture and, you know, has, the tradition of teaching that comes to us from Jesus, then through the apostles, through the disciples of the apostles, and on down the line to the current day, is so logical. So what about God? You know, where is God? There's the question. You know, as a little girl, when I was asked that Baltimore Catechism question, where is God? The pithy little answer was, God is everywhere. And that's ever so true. He is everywhere. But what does that mean exactly? What does everywhere mean? Well, it means that God is not bound by time, nor is he bound by space, right? He lives in the eternal moment. Everything is eternally present to God. He sees all things, and space and time is something that he himself created, but he's not bound by it. He is the creator of it. And so none of the works of God are bound by space and time either. He has access to everything because he is God, first of all, and everything's immediately available to him. So how does that apply to Our Lady and her Immaculate Conception so that she could be the perfect creature to house the God-man? Well, Don Scotus says that this God, who is not bound by time and space, took the merits of his Son, our Lord Jesus Christ, that would come in time and space and applied them to the moment that Mary was conceived within the womb of her mother. At the exact simultaneous minute that egg and sperm were meeting in the womb of St. Anne, what was happening? God was acting. He was acting in that union, but he was also acting within that union by way of the merits of his Son, so that Mary was actually saved by the merits of the Son whom she would carry to term and give birth to. Jesus is her Lord and Savior, and Mary knows that. Mary knows that. Mary raised her Son as a mother would raise a son, but she raised her Son with the knowledge of who he was, that he was the Messiah. So it's an amazing reality. So that is why we honor her. We do not honor her like we honor God. We don't worship her, but we venerate her. She is the most perfect creature. She is the one whose example we imitate, because she is pure creature. We imitate our Lord, of course, but remember, our Lord is hypostatic union. He's true God and true man. That is not our nature. We are not true God and true man, right? We are true creature. You know, Jesus is true man as much as he's true God, but we are God only to the extent that we are indwelt by the Holy Spirit and are seeking to live that reality. And so we have a God-likeness. We're made in the image and likeness of God. Jesus is the image of God. Jesus is the likeness of God, right? He is God. So, you know, our Blessed Mother can lead us and guide us. We can look to her and emulate what she does, you know, and it's true. We can ask ourselves the question, what did Jesus do? Okay, we look at Jesus, but how is it that we follow that example? Well, we look at what Mary did. You know, what would Mary do? What did she do? We see Mary popping up in sacred scripture. She's not all over the place, but every place she pops up is really intentional. It's there to show us something about her. You know, when Jesus, you know, says in the crowd, the apostles come and say, you know, Jesus, your mother's out there. And he says, who is my mother? Who is my brother? Right? He who hears the word of God and follows it. He's paying his mother the highest compliment. He's pointing to an attribute of his mother that we all need to follow. What is that? To be docile to the will of God, to give fiat to what God wants to do in us and through us. To accept the contradictions that come by way of that, and know that those contradictions are not there to thwart us, but those contradictions are there to help us to gain the virtue that we need, to mortify ourselves in light of them, to be able to become who we truly are called to be, the image and the likeness of God, not God, the image and likeness of God. And there is no creature that has ever walked this earth who is more the image and likeness of God than our Blessed Lady. Jesus, again, is God. He is Lord. He's true God and true man. We can't, you know, reason through that. We can't fathom that. We can't, you know, use the gift of our intellect to rationally explore that. It's beyond our comprehension. But as I so often say, certain of those things that are beyond our comprehension can be apprehended by our soul. And that's where we want to get. That's why we spend time in prayer. Because it's in that process that we gain ground in this movement towards sanctity of life, purification of life. And we accept the contradictions. You know, we can get aggravated and become upset by it, but hey, wait a second. If God's permitting this, then there's a good in this. And we look for that good. So, yeah, I'll give you an example of that if you need one. But anyway, 833-288-EWTN is a really good number to use to call us. It's toll-free for you if you're here in North America. That's 833-288-EWTN. All of the phone lines are open. I'm waiting to hear from you today. It's a Monday. Let's start the week off with some calls here. All right, so here is a comment that came in. Hello, hope all is well. Joe, listening on YouTube, can you please explain why we light candles in front of paintings and saints, Mary or Jesus? Well, you know, this is a beautiful custom, right? Do I want to call it a tradition? I don't think it carries the same weight as a tradition, but it's a beautiful custom. And that light represents something. Why do we do it? Well, we light a candle when we're asking for the intercession of that saint or that image in front of which we're lighting the candle. So we're talking about our Lord. We're talking about Our Lady. Often we see images, statues of Our Lady, statues of Our Lord in our Catholic churches. And here, let me just correct another misconception. We do not worship statues. Catholics do not.

that made that piece of or that little image possible? No. It's the sentiment of heart that you have for that person. Now, if you're like me, sometimes you even talk to that picture. You know, you look at that picture and say, oh, sweetheart, I love you so much, right? Don't we do that? Isn't it not uncommon, or at least it was not uncommon in my time, if you had a picture of your boyfriend, you would kiss the picture of your boyfriend. Is it the piece of paper that you're kissing? No. That kiss on the paper is representative of the affection that you have for that person. So when Catholics come before a statue, it is in that. And oftentimes our statues are representative of certain moments or certain traditions that we hold in the Catholic Church. Like I'm thinking of the statue of the Sacred Heart. I'm thinking of the statue of the Immaculate Heart of Mary. These statues indicate a certain reality about the one whose image those statues are manufactured to remind us of. Right? So the Sacred Heart of our Lord reminds us of the time that he appeared to St. Margaret Mary Alacoque. But what was he telling her? He was telling her that his heart was tortured by the disregard that he experienced from his people. That his heart, his heart was aching because of the disrespect. Has your heart ever ached when you were disrespected? Think about that. Did your children ever disrespect you? Did your spouse ever disrespect you? Did an office, an employee ever disrespect you? Did a coworker ever disrespect you? Sure. Did your heart ache? Of course. So Jesus is expressing an aspect of his humanity here. But remember, he's not just human. He's God. He is truly human, but he's truly God. He is hypostatic union, both of these realities happening at the same time, you know, in the nature of this divine and holy person, truly man in nature, truly God in nature, right? So we might light a candle. What does the candle represent? We might be saying something to Jesus. Jesus, you know, under your title of Sacred Heart, you know, I want to place into your heart this prayer, this intention. I'm praying to you now, Jesus, you know, with this intention. And then we light the candle. And what is the candle representative of? The candle is representative of our intention, right? And oftentimes we'll make a little donation there. What is the donation? Are we buying the Lord's favor? Isn't that a silly thought? Of course we're not buying the Lord's favor. Of course we're not saying, here, Lord, I'm going to pay you for this blessing. I'm going to pay you for thinking about this intention. I'm going to pay you I'm going to pay you up front here for, you know, what I know you're going to do. That isn't what it is. What is that little offering? It's a mortification. Remember what Jesus says in Scripture, that he's talking about the release of demons now. And he said, you know, this demon can only be expunged, you know, through prayer and fasting. What is fasting? Fasting is a mortification. It's a type of deprivation of self, right? In union with a prayer, based upon the words of our Lord, that in some way has a spiritual effect. How does it have a spiritual effect? Don't ask me. I don't know. Do I need to know? Uh-uh. I just need to believe what Scripture says. And so that little mortification, that buck, which really is not a mortification today because it's not worth very much, that dollar that we put into that little offering is a sign of that. Do we have to do that? No. No, we don't. But it's a means to show that we are sacrificing something for the sake of this prayer that we're offering. Just as Jesus told his apostles to do. Oftentimes, and let's face it, you know, what does Ignatius of Loyola tell us? Ignatius of Loyola tells us something really important. He says that every sin is attended to by a demon. So if you're praying for a loved one who's in a really raunchy state spiritually, or if you're praying for somebody who has a real need, a real physical need, you know, look, we can look at, and we call this the residual effects of original sin, our sickness, right, and sin. So, you know, there are demonic presences that are attached to those. That's what the saints tell us. They're famous among them, St. Ignatius of Loyola, right? So

0: you know, this little mortification is completely scriptural and in line with what it says in sacred scripture. So the candle is representative of the intention. If we make a donation, it's representative of our mortification. So there you have it. That's why we do that. You know, it's beautiful. It's beautiful. You know what troubles me so much? Not questions like this. These questions are wonderful because these questions express something very sincere. They express the sincerity of a heart that truly wants to understand why we do what we do as Catholics. Now, I only wish that there would be an openness of heart for those who castigate what we do as Catholics. Some of them are Catholics. Some of them are Catholics. You know, we want to have that openness of heart. We want to be like little children who want to learn. That's what we want to do. We want to learn. We're never going to exhaust what we can learn. God is inexhaustible. But he does want to show us. And he uses every means to do that. He uses the teachings of the church. He uses sacred scripture. He uses Catholic radio. He uses Catholic television. He uses the little children. Little children show us the way. Right? He uses the vicissitudes of life to be lesson learners. He uses the lives of the saints. The lives of the saints? Glory be. So I'll tell you our little mortification. So Jack and I were flying back from Houston yesterday. Our plane was to take off at 6:30. We were at Houston Hobby Airport. And it was delayed. And it was delayed and it was delayed. Then it was coming sooner. Then it was delayed again. And we had gotten there early, so we got there probably, I don't know, 2 hours, maybe a little bit more than that, early, and we're comfortably settled in, and then we didn't get out of there until really late, so we didn't get home until really late. Actually, we got home this morning, but we got home. Praise be to God for that. I was sitting there, and I always have a book, and I was reading this little book of Therese. And I mentioned her earlier, and I was reading this little book. I was so inspired by it, and quite frankly, I did not mind that we were delayed because it gave me good opportunity to finish the little book, which I might not have had the opportunity to finish. I know I wouldn't have finished it last night had we gotten home earlier because I would have unpacked, I would have done laundry, would have done all of those things of settling back in after being away. But here, the Lord opened up this time for me to read this book. Now, did he delay the plane so I could read a book? No. But there was an affordability of time that I could see in this little, what do you want to call it? Mortification it was, right? And what am I reading about in Therese? I'm reading about her mortifications. And I was so deeply inspired. By her mortifications. And then I realized, these opportunities are all around us. And that's her little way to sanctity, not making use of every vicissitude except for mortification and being able to praise and thank God in the midst of it. And for her, part of that mortification was keeping it silent, was not letting anybody know, to sometimes accept a humiliation that came by way of her effort of mortification that was really virtuous. But to receive a humiliation, a lack of understanding, a rebuff or a rebuke, in which case she would just smile because now God had doubled the opportunity. Not only was there her mortification, but now there was an even deeper mortification, the humiliation that came by way of the mortification that was really a perfection that was seen as an imperfection. it's giddy good, isn't it? It's just plain giddy good. And I was inspired by that. And I thought, gee, as a Christian, how many opportunities you miss on a daily basis? And that's the subject for confession. How many opportunities does God give us to grow in virtue that we just don't take up? We just don't. What do? We complain. We stomp a foot. We get angry. We give a harsh retort. You know? How many opportunities do we waste and squander that God is allowing to happen to lead us into deeper holiness and sanctity? we waste a bunch. And so if we take that to confession and say, you know, bless me, Father, for I have sinned, I want to tell you about an imperfection. You know, like five times this week, you don't even have to give the numbers. You know, I noticed that I have a propensity to just gloss over the opportunities that God offers me to exercise virtue and to enter into a moment of mortification. I miss them. So I want to confess all of my sins of omission. And, you know, I got to tell you what, I think the greater part is that when we're truly striving to lead a holy life, the greater part is the glossing over, right, of opportunities to mortify those imperfections that are not sins really, but, you know, to mortify them. And maybe they are sins. Maybe, you know, I mean, I guess if they're egregious enough, they can be sins of omission. So anyway, just some things to think about, you know. We actually witnessed when the captain actually made the delay, we actually witnessed a very unpleasant scene. I mean, a woman, you know, really had an outburst, a really huge, enormous outburst that continued for some time. And that was just unpleasant for everyone, you know. And then I felt really bad for this woman because I thought to myself, what is she, you know, what interior situation is she dealing with where she can't control her disappointment? I mean, nobody was initially happy, right? But we want to strive to recast that into the, okay, Lord, you've allowed this to happen. What's the better portion here? I don't want to miss it. Anyway, all of that to say, I've rambled on now for an hour, but I thank you for the comments that came in, and I thank you for the question that came in, and we're going to be back again tomorrow, looking forward to that and hoping that you're going to join us. In the meantime, I want to invite you once again to get out there to EWTN's religious catalog. That's EWTNRC.com. 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Check out the upcoming events. Well, God bless you. Hopefully, I'll be back with you tomorrow. Let's get to it. Bye-bye now.
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7: Your Imperial Valley forecast. I'm meteorologist James Coppington. Lots of sunshine, not for every Tuesday, high around 116. Clear skies for tonight, humid, will fold around 88. Partly cloudy, isolated afternoon thunderstorms Wednesday, 114 for the high. Scattered thunderstorms, mostly sunny for Thursday, high around 112. The weather was brought to you by JP2Radio.com.
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18: Ricardo is a priest and parish pastor in the Archdiocese of Detroit. He also serves as a consultant to the Archdiocesan Department of Evangelism, Catechesis, and Schools. Father Ricardo completed his graduate studies at Sacred Heart Major Seminary in Detroit and the Gregorian University in Rome. He was ordained in 1996. This episode is entitled 2011 Parish Mission Number 4. Today's show is program number 810. And now here's Father John Ricardo. We hope you enjoy.
19: I arise today through a mighty strength, the invocation of the Trinity, through belief in the threeness, through confession of the oneness of the Creator of creation. I arise today through the strength of Christ's birth with his baptism, through the strength of his crucifixion with his burial, through the strength of his resurrection and his ascension, through the strength of his descent for the judgment of doom. I arise today through the strength of the love of cherubim, in obedience of angels, in the service of archangels, in hope of resurrection to meet with reward, in prayers of patriarchs, in predictions of prophets, in preachings of apostles, in faiths of confessors, in innocence of holy virgins, in deeds of righteous men. I arise today through the strength of heaven, light of sun, radiance of moon, splendor of fire, speed of lightning, swiftness of wind, depth of sea, stability of earth, firmness of rock. I arise today through God's strength to pilot me, God's might to uphold me, God's wisdom to guide me, God's eye to look before me, God's ear to hear me, God's word to speak for me, God's hand to guard me, God's way to lie before me, God's shield to protect me, God's host to save me. From snares of devils, from temptations of vices, from everyone who shall wish me ill, afar and anear, alone and in a multitude, I summon today all these powers between me and those evils, against every cruel, merciless power that may oppose my body and soul, against incantations of false prophets, against black laws of pagandom, against false laws of heretics, against craft of idolatry, against spells of women and smiths and wizards, against every knowledge that corrupts man's body and soul. Christ, to shield me today, against poison, against burning, against drowning, against wounding, so that there may come to me abundance of reward. Christ with me, Christ before me, Christ behind me, Christ in me, Christ beneath me, Christ above me, Christ on my right, Christ on my left, Christ when I lie down, Christ when I sit down, Christ when I arise, Christ in the heart of every man who thinks of me, Christ in the mouth of everyone who speaks of me, Christ in every eye that sees me, Christ in every ear that hears me. I arise today through a mighty strength, the invocation of the Trinity, through belief in the threeness, through confession of the oneness of the Creator of creation.
13: To begin each of the last three missions, parishioners shared personal experiences about our Lord and the Holy Eucharist. Here is the Monday testimony.
14: Father John asks us to speak on how we met Christ in the Mass. I met Christ as a little girl growing up Protestant. I grew there, as did my husband and children. I didn't meet Christ in the Mass until last Easter. My conversion really began with the pro-life movement. I was active outside the church as well as inside for a time until the church decided this was too controversial of an issue and they shut our committee down. They didn't want to make waves. Never mind the 4,000 babies lost every day through abortion. Never mind addressing the forgiveness that could be given to the women and men sitting in the pews with abortion in their past. Meanwhile, at the public high school where my husband taught, he was having daily conversations about Christ and about life issues. It seemed like he was doing more than what was going on within my own church. The Catholic Church continued to speak boldly. The second event that made me question if I was worshiping in the right place was a sermon that began, "This is just one man's interpretation of Scripture." Yes, I knew my church was one interpretation of Scripture, and there were many others with other interpretations of Scripture. But the teaching of the Catholic Church was the same around the world. It was unified. It could all be found in the Catechism of the Catholic Church. Catholicism was making sense. But I had a problem. What was I to do with the Eucharist? I looked back in history, and the Reformers felt that communion was more than just a representation of Christ's body and blood. But this is not what my church was teaching. I had to look again at John 6, where it said, "Eat his flesh and drink his blood." No apologies were made when people turned away from this teaching. And this wasn't just the Bible. This was the red letters. This was Jesus' own words. Now it was my turn to make a choice.
20: We were struggling with the Protestant doctrines in several areas. That's when I realized that history was the key to where we belonged. I began in the middle, though, with Martin Luther and John Calvin, and quickly found there were just too many questions I couldn't answer. So I started all over with Jesus. I had spent the last 15 years learning how it was all about what the Bible says and to have faith in Jesus. And suddenly it hit me right there in John chapter 6, verses 47 through 58. Jesus said, "I tell you the truth, he who believes has everlasting life. And I tell you the truth, unless you eat the flesh of the Son of Man and drink the blood, you have no life in you. Whoever eats my flesh and drinks my blood has eternal life. For my flesh is real food, and my blood is real drink." There was Jesus in the Bible saying, "Eat my flesh and drink my blood." But we were being told that Jesus was speaking symbolically. It was okay to take Genesis literally, but Jesus' words were symbolic. Jesus said, "He who believes me has everlasting life." But we were being told not to believe Jesus. Next, I took a look at the church fathers. They believed him too. It is really Jesus, body, blood, soul, and divinity. So what happened in 1517? Well, really nothing much. Martin Luther believed in the real presence too, and John Calvin in 1555. So why were we being told not to believe? There is a connection in these two ideas. Do you see it? We believe. We have faith in Jesus as our Lord. We believe him. We believe Jesus is about life. We believe Jesus is pro-life. Where do you go to hear the consistent message about saving life? Jesus' words in Jesus' church. So here we are in the pro-life church, praying for life at every stage of development, conception until natural death, and feeding on the only food that truly gives life.
13: Here's the Tuesday mission testimony about God's love.
14: I've always believed in God, always knew he was there for me, always felt his love. I have a childlike faith, and it's this faith that was going to show me a deeper meaning of his love. When I was in my late teens, my girlfriends from work invited me to go to Mass with them. I wasn't a Catholic, but I wanted to go, and so we did. When I walked through the doors, I felt a pulling, a drawing of me into the building, into the church. And as I sat through the Mass, that feeling never left me. I was drawn there. I knew I needed to be there. When the priest held up the bread and the wine, and that's all I knew it to be, because I hadn't been taught anything else, I wasn't Catholic. But when he held up the bread and the wine and said, "This is my body and this is my blood," my faith took over and I knew there was something deeper than what I had ever seen before. I knew this was really the body and the blood of Christ. This incident, this experience, was my first step on a journey to becoming a Catholic. Through the years, I've seen many different ways in the love that Jesus has for me. And I'd like to share a couple of them tonight. I was praying for a young man with other people, and I had an image in my mind of Jesus on a bicycle. And as he was pedaling away from me, I could see that the path was curving to the left. And as the bike went around the curve, I saw the young man on the front of the bike with Jesus. And after we had finished praying for him, I told him what I saw. And he got so excited, and he said, "Praise God, I don't own a car, I don't even have a license, and the only way I get around is on my bike. And every time I get on that bike, I'm going to see Jesus right there behind me with me." When my mother was dying, I had been at the hospital all day, and I was really tired, I was exhausted, and I thought, "I'll just go home and catch a couple of hours sleep and maybe come back and stay with her." I got a call in the morning from the hospital that my mother had died and would I like to come and see her one last time. Of course I did, but I was filled with two tremendous emotions. One was a deep, deep sorrow, and the other was a tremendous guilt. I hadn't been there for her when she needed me. She had died alone. When I entered the hospital room, I saw her on the bed, and the sun was streaming through the windows. And then I felt it, a deep, tremendous peace. And my faith kicked in again. And I knew that what was in this room with me had been with her in the night when she died, and that she didn't die alone, and that I didn't have to feel guilty about it. We come to Mass not because, as Father John said the other night, to be entertained. We come to Mass because our Lord is here. We come to worship Him and adore Him and thank Him, and in our own pitiful way, try to love Him as much as He loved us. He climbed on that cross, allowed Himself to be nailed to it, and then died for us. What greater way is there to show His love? The nails didn't hold Him to that cross. His love did. I have a challenge for you. This weekend, invite someone to come to Mass with you. They don't have to be Catholic. I certainly was. And maybe when they walk through the door, they'll be drawn in, and it'll be a beginning of a deeper relationship with Christ. I know it certainly was for me.
13: Here is the final mission conversion testimony.
0: I am probably no different than most of you sitting here tonight. My life is filled with challenges. Our family is so very busy. My schedule is erratic and complicated by travel. I'm guilty of overcommitting, and far too often, I allow my work to control my life. Sound familiar? Still, it's okay. Through it all, I somehow maintain a sense of balance and calm. Friends ask how I do it. My response is always simple, always the same. My faith makes me strong. Believe me, this was not always the case. It has only come through a greater understanding of the role Jesus Christ plays in my life, through my ever-growing closeness to God, and through the importance of the Mass in my daily life. You should know, I was not born into the Catholic faith. I was raised in a Lutheran church. 14 years ago, I made a conscious decision to join the Catholic Church. I went through the RCIA program here at Good Counsel, and with my son, made my first communion at the young age of 42. At that Easter vigil, I became a Catholic, and my life has been forever changed for the better. I may not have fully understood it at the time, but it was one of the most important days of my life. It was through RCIA that I first studied our faith and learned about the Mass. I will admit, it was not as if I experienced some sort of epiphany and then came to fully appreciate the gift we have in the Catholic Mass. It grew with time, with commitment, with continued study, and with involvement. Living the hectic life I do, that we all do, for me, the Mass is a sanctuary of calm, a refuge of stability. It is here where I can fully immerse myself in the Lord's Word. It is here my relationship with God is strengthened. It is here my prayers take on greater meaning. It is here I can still talk with my mother, though she left this life 9 years ago. This is not to say my commitment to Christ is 1 hour a week on a Saturday afternoon or a Sunday morning. Nothing could be further from the truth. You see, I'm a believer that one can pray or have a conversation with God pretty much anywhere and at any time. I do, and I'm guessing many of you do too. What I am saying is for me, prayer at Mass is somehow more powerful, and it's through those prayers that I draw added strength and conviction. I try always to be close to God, though I know I fail Him so very often. It is through the Mass I offer my most heartfelt prayers, seeking forgiveness, searching for hope, and offering gratitude. It is also here, on humbled knee, where I ask for help and guidance when I am troubled. Mass offers me the rare opportunity to focus and really listen to what God is saying when He speaks to us through the Scripture readings. It gives me the chance to kneel and talk with God without the distractions of everyday life outside the church. It is here where I truly meet Jesus in the sharing of His body and blood. Through it all, the Mass centers me for the rest of the week. So when I calmly handle the chaos the coming week inevitably brings, that serenity is firmly rooted in the gift of the Mass. I'm also a believer the Mass is not only the cornerstone of our Catholic faith, it is at the very heart of our parish community. From the Mass, so many opportunities spring forth to share in the fellowship of Christ, much like we are all doing here tonight with this mission. The OLGC community we share is rich and overflowing in blessings, in ways to learn more about our faith, to be of service to those less fortunate, and to raise our children as we promised in baptism, and to grow spiritually as individuals. Yet none of this matters if all church means is to attend Mass 1 hour a week, because that's what we are raised to do. For me, by becoming active and involved in our parish life, the Mass has taken on even greater meaning because I've gained a better understanding of what it means to be a servant of Christ and a worthy brother to those around me. For me, the Mass is certainly not an obligation. It is something I look forward to and cherish. It is my rock, my source of strength, my very salvation. Mass brings me home when I lose my way. It is truly God's gift to us, and we should be eternally grateful. I'm not an evangelist. I'm just a Wednesday morning regular Joe, sharing my feelings about the importance of the Mass in my life. And by the way, did I tell you? My faith makes me strong.
13: On this Christ is the Answer program, we've been listening to the 2011 Our Lady of Good Counsel Lenten Mission. Do this in the remembrance of me. Father Ricardo talked about the sacrament that Jesus gave us of himself. It's the source and summit of our life together, the Holy Eucharist. The mission concluded with Mass. Here is the extended homily Father Ricardo preached that last evening of the mission.
1: Anticipating this coming Sunday just a bit, and the gospel that we're going to hear, the story of the transfiguration of Jesus in front of Peter, James, and John, and Peter's response to Jesus as he looks at Jesus transfigured and Moses and Elijah there with him. And Peter says, Lord, it's good to be here. Let's build three booths. Let's just hold on to this as long as we can. I make Peter's words something of my own. These days have been great to be here. Personally, for me, for Father White, for Father Stanley, who's out in St. Lucie's in Troy, I think, tonight. Father Servo, who's off today. For Deacon Vince, for all of us as a pastoral team, it's been great to be together. We began with St. Augustine on Sunday night, the song Alive Again, based on a passage that he writes in his Confessions. I thought it fitting to end with St. Augustine as a kind of bookend. In a sermon that Augustine gave somewhere around the year 410, he said this, "On the cross, you see, Jesus transacted a grand exchange. It was there that the purse containing our price was untied. When his side was laid open by the lance of the executioner, there poured out from it the price of the whole wide world. The faithful were bought, and the martyrs. But the faith of the martyrs has been proved. Blood is the witness to it. They have paid back what was spent for them, and they have fulfilled what St. John says. Just as Christ laid down his life for us, so we too should lay down our lives for the brethren. And in another place it says, you have sat down at a great table. Consider carefully what is set before you, since it behooves you to prepare the same kind of thing yourself. It is certainly a great table, where the Lord of the table is himself the banquet. Nobody feeds his guests on himself, yet that is what the Lord did. Being himself the host, himself the food, and himself the drink. So the martyrs recognized what they ate and drank, so that they could give back the same kind of thing. The title for our mission, Do This in Remembrance of Me, might sound really simple. In a sense, it certainly is. It's a common line that we hear. We heard it quoted last night in 1 Corinthians 11. We hear it at every Mass, although it's translated in the version that we have at the Mass, "Do this in memory of me." Huh? But I didn't come across it simply. I actually felt it was inspired. I can remember the day and where I was when I felt like the Lord said, "That's the title of the mission." And we were in Poland. It was the day that we arrived. We were all tired. We'd gotten off the plane, couldn't get into our hotel. You know, it's that kind of thing in the afternoon, so you can't get in until 4 o'clock. It's still 11 or 12 in Europe. So we had had Mass that day at St. Stanislaw outside of Warsaw, or on the outskirts of Warsaw. And St. Stanislaw in the outskirts of Warsaw is the parish where a priest named Father Jerzy Popiuszko had been the pastor. Father Jerzy was killed. He was martyred in 1984. And when we were celebrating Mass, we were all very tired. And I can remember holding up the chalice, consecrating the precious blood, and saying, "Take this, all of you, and drink from it. This is the cup of my blood, the blood of the new and everlasting covenant. It will be shed for you and for all, so that sins may be forgiven. Do this in memory of me." And the reason why that sticks in my mind is because as I was standing behind the altar of this church where this pastor used to say Mass, as I think I've mentioned once before, it was the first time I can ever remember, 15 years now come May, as a priest celebrating Mass at an altar where another priest used to celebrate Mass who went on to get martyred. And I can't describe what it was like, because these words which Father White says, that Father Servo say, that I say every day, that Father Jerzy said every day until the day when he died, he actually did. His blood was poured out for his people in memory of the one who had set the table for him and served him himself. The very next day, we, as I think I've mentioned before, we went to a place where St. Maximilian Kolbe, another martyr killed by the Nazis in World War II in Auschwitz, we went to a city, really, that he had built, the city of the Immaculata, dedicated to Mary. And we celebrated Mass in a small chapel, which he had built at an altar where he used to say Mass, and the same words were said by him. "This is the cup of my blood, the blood of the new and everlasting covenant. It will be shed, and it was shed. Do this in memory of me." And those two moments became really clear that that was supposed to be the theme for the mission. And in a certain way, tonight is really the point, the culmination of everything that we've been talking about the last three nights. Because when Jesus said, "Do this in memory of me," he certainly didn't mean say Mass a lot. He did mean to celebrate Mass by all means. He does clearly instruct the apostles, as the church has taught from the beginning. Huh? We know the early church used to gather around the apostles for the breaking of the bread. Acts 2 tells us that. From the beginning of the church, the Eucharist was at the heart of it. But John doesn't record Jesus as saying, "By this, all people will know that you're my disciples, by the fact that you say Mass a lot." He says, "By this, all will know that you're my disciples, by the love that you have for one another." Which is to say that what happens here has to be more than just something that happens here. We in the church right now have this kind of a crisis of disintegration, as I think I mentioned last week. We have faith and then we live our lives. But we have to strive to become are men and women whose faith is integrated into every dimension of our lives. So what did Jesus mean then if he didn't just mean to celebrate Mass when he said, "Do this in memory of me"? Well, kind of crudely, he meant this: become what you eat. The Father gives us his Son in his entirety in the Eucharist under the appearance of bread and wine. Huh? It is Jesus, body, blood, soul, and divinity, all hidden there, just as his divinity was hidden under the appearance of flesh, or real flesh. So the Lord is really present, and the Father gives him to us. This is my Son. Receive him. But now there's a task connected with this gift. We must look like him. Which means what? Which means we must empty ourselves. Paul writes in his letter to the Philippians, Christ Jesus did not count equality with God something to be grasped at. That's alluding back to the first reading that we had last Sunday, Adam and Eve grasping for divinity, symbolized poetically in the tree of the knowledge of good and evil. Christ Jesus, though he was God, did not count equality with God something to be grasped at. Rather, he emptied himself, took the form of a slave, being found in human appearance, even to the point of offering up his life on the cross. What must happen here then, unless it's simply going to become a ritual at which point there's no point, is that that must become the means by which my life has meaning. Meaning the fact that Jesus gave everything away to his Father out of love on our behalf must be what gives meaning to my life. I have to imitate that. That's what it means to be a Christian. Doesn't mean we make some signs over our body. Doesn't mean we can mouth some words. Doesn't mean we come to Mass a lot. It means that what happens here takes place in here and then goes on out there. Jesus wants to conform me to himself. And he wants to conform you to himself. Do this. You do this. Break your life open, just as I have. And somehow, when you do that, you make him present in a very real way. And that becomes a sign that others can see God in. The world doesn't need us to be good. There's lots of good people in the world who aren't Christian. The world needs Jesus. And as the mystics used to say, Christ has now no other hands but yours, no other feet but yours, no other lips but yours. Ours is the task of bringing him into a world that is longing to be redeemed and recreated and introduced again to its Father, who is love. If you're like me, I often tend to think that this happens rather grandly, or it's supposed to happen grandly. You know, go do something really heroic like Mother Teresa. If you've been down to the missions in Mexico, as I know some folks here, especially some of the teens and college students, Deacon Don and myself went down a few years ago. We worked in one of the dumps in Mexico City and then went off to one of the orphanages run by an older Mexican sister who's known as the Mother Teresa of Mexico City. I remember watching her thinking, my gosh, here's somebody who's actually doing something significant with their life. What in the world am I doing? But that's usually not how it's supposed to happen. Huh? We don't need to do grand things. What the Lord's asking you and me to do usually is just really small things. Starts at home. Starts by taking the initiative to serve your husband or your wife. Means taking the initiative to serve your children, even though you have to discipline them. Means taking the initiative to come to your parents and say, what can I do for you? Means taking the initiative to look out for your siblings, to step in there every once in a while and say, hey, I'll take your chore tonight. It means for those of us who are mindful of our neighbors to reach out to them, to take the time to walk over to their house. We usually only leave our houses when the power goes out. Then everybody comes out of their house. The blue light turns off and everybody comes out. But it means taking the initiative and walking across the yard, and especially when we know somebody's in need. What can I do for you? It means taking the initiative to send a card to all the people that we pray for at Mass, being attentive to the voice of the Holy Spirit, just saying, you should write her, or you should send a card to him, or send a note to somebody who's grieving a loved one. It means for those of us who are suffering in whatever way that we're suffering, grief, cancer, out of a job, long recovery from an illness, whatever it might be, it means taking the initiative to go to the Lord and go, Lord, I'm going to unite what I'm going through to your cross, trusting that it's not in vain any more than your cross was in vain, which was not in vain. That's how the world was redeemed. And so, Lord, I give all my frustration, I give all my hurt, I give all my grief, I give all my anxiety, I give it all to you. I nail it to the cross out of love for my neighbor. For Jesus says, no greater love has a man than to lay down his life for his friends. We often ask the question, am I doing enough? You ever ask that? I don't ask that anymore. The answer to that is a resounding no! I'm not doing enough, and neither are you. Who here is possibly doing enough? I'm not doing enough. I got more clothes than I know what to do with. What money do I need? What money do you really need? How many things do I need? How many pair of black shoes do I need? Who's doing enough? No one's doing enough. It's the wrong question. The right question is, Lord, am I doing what you want me to do? And I would propose, as we end our mission and begin the season of Lent, that that's a really fitting question for us to ask. How many times do you hear Father White or Father Servo, Father Stanley, myself, at the end of the Mass, stand up and say, you know what, we got 13 announcements tonight, so we really need sacristans for the 12 o'clock Mass, and we need people to take food down to PBJ, and we need some folks to sign up for lectures, and we need some folks to help out with babysitting for the mission, and we need, can you do this? Pouring out our lives for each other and imitating what it is that we're fed on here, doing this in remembrance of him, breaking our lives open, means that we will never have to make such an announcement again. Because you'll be coming to me saying, Father, I was praying. And while I was praying, the Lord made it pretty clear I should do this. So I'd like to offer this to the parish. Can I do it? Or Father, what do you need me to do? How can I help? There's 8,000 people in this parish. It's the same people over and over and over and over again who often end up doing the same ministries over and over and over and over again. It's not because we don't ask. And it's not because people aren't generous. Everybody here is generous. But somehow we've gotten into the habit in the church of, well, you know, when whoever asks, I'll step forward. But if we're going to become what we eat, it means I'm going to take the initiative in laying down my life, which means I'm going to take the initiative to make a call or to have a conversation and say, I'd like to do more. I'm not doing enough. I'm not doing what the Lord's asking me to do. What do you need me to do? Last year we talked about setting the world on fire, huh? We thought it would be worth probably just starting with Plymouth. Might as well start a little bit more sincerely or realistically, huh? But here's my prayer as pastor of Our Lady of Good Counsel, that the people who live in this town will know that every weekend and every day, what happens here is that sincere disciples of Jesus Christ, crucified and risen, made present on this altar again in an unbloodied manner, offered to us as food so that our lives can be conformed to him, they will know that who gathers here are real disciples. And they'll know that by our love for each other. no greater love has a man or a woman than to lay down his life or her life for their friend. Let's be attentive today to the Lord's voice and all that he is asking us to do. Let's be mindful, perhaps in a special way, as we receive the precious blood, mindful of the psalm that we just sang, "Create in me, O God, a pure heart." Only God can do that. My heart is impure and unclean, and the blood that's in it needs to be purged. And every Mass, I get a transfusion. His blood rushes into my heart for real. At every Mass, you get a transfusion. His blood rushes into your heart, and you get a transfusion. Let's resolve every day to look more, not only like the one we meet, but the one we eat. So as a people of faith, let's stand, conscious that we address our Father, who is rich in love and mercy, eager to make known our prayers. Let's pray for the church, for our Holy Father, for all his brother bishops, that these great days of Lent would be a time of renewal for all of us who have been reborn in baptism, and a time of intense preparation for those soon to be baptized and to come into communion with the church. We pray to the Lord. For the world in which we live, let's continue to beg God's mercy and his grace upon the people of Japan. We pray to the Lord. For our parish family, in thanksgiving for God's many graces and gifts among us, for the reality of his Spirit at work within our lives, for these days of mission that we have had, for the season of Lent that we are beginning, for all the days ahead, that the Lord would continue to use us as a beacon of light, like our vigil lamp that shines atop our church for all to see. We pray to the Lord. Pray for all those who are suffering this day, for our brothers and sisters who are out of work, for those who are in hospitals or nursing homes or rehab centers, for all those who are confined to their own homes, and for all those who care for them. We pray to the Lord. Pray for our youth, for God's abundant blessings upon them, for big ears to hear the voice of Jesus calling them to the path that he has for them in their lives. We pray to the Lord. Pray for all of our beloved dead, those who have died this day, especially for Pat Salter, for all those who are grieving the loss of loved ones. We pray to the Lord. Father in heaven, we thank you for the gracious gift of life, for the blessing of these days, the time to be together in the presence of your Son, who is here under the appearance of bread in this tabernacle. Help us to be mindful now as we prepare to meet him in the Eucharist of the encounter that is about to happen. Help us to be open to the transformation that you wish to bring about in our lives. Help us to be intent upon bringing Jesus into the world in which we live. This we ask through Christ our Lord. Amen.
13: With that homily, Father Ricardo all but concludes this 2011 parish mission. Behind the altar at Our Lady of Good Counsel Church is a half-rounded column that is topped by a dome mentioned earlier. About 10 feet above the floor, in gold letters, are the words of a prayer attributed to Mother Teresa. Father Ricardo referred to it during one of his mission talks. He now prays that prayer.
1: It is true. I stand at the door of your heart, day and night, even when you are not listening, even when you doubt it could be me. I am there. I await even the smallest sign of your response, even the least whispered invitation that will allow me to enter. And I want you to know that whenever you do invite me, I do come, always, and without fail. Silent and unseen I come, but with infinite power and love, and bringing the many gifts of my Spirit. I come with my mercy, with my desire to forgive and heal you, and with a love for you beyond your comprehension, a love

with my grace to touch your heart and transform your life. And my peace I give to still your soul. I know you through and through. I know everything about you. The very hairs of your head I have numbered. Nothing in your life is unimportant to me. I have followed you through the years, and I have always loved you, even in your wanderings. I know every one of your problems. I know your needs and your worries. And yes, I know all your sins. But I tell you again that I love you. Not for what you have or haven't done. I love you for you. For the beauty and dignity my Father gave you by creating you in his own image. It is a dignity you have often forgotten, a beauty you have tarnished by sin. But I love you as you are, and I have shed my blood to win you back. If you only ask me with faith, my grace will touch all that needs changing in your life, and I will give you the strength to free yourself from sin and all its destructive power. I know what is in your heart. I know your loneliness and all your hurts, the rejections, the judgments, the humiliations. I carried it all before you, and I carried it all for you, so that you might share my strength and victory. I know especially your need for love, how you are thirsting to be loved and cherished, but how often you have thirsted in vain by seeking that love selfishly, striving to fill the emptiness inside you with passing pleasures, with the even greater emptiness of sin. Do you thirst for love? Come to me, all you who thirst. I will satisfy you and fill you. Do you thirst to be cherished? I cherish you more than you can imagine, to the point of dying on a cross for you. I thirst for you. Yes, that is the only way to even begin to describe my love for you. I thirst for you. I thirst to love you and to be loved by you. That is how precious you are to me. I thirst for you. Come to me, and I will fill your heart and heal your wounds. I will make you a new creation and give you peace, even in all your trials. I thirst for you. You must never doubt my mercy, my acceptance of you, my desire to forgive, my longing to bless you and live my life in you. I thirst for you. If you feel unimportant in the eyes of the world, that matters not at all. For me, there is no one any more important in the entire world than you. I thirst for you. Open to me. Come to me. Thirst for me. Give me your life, and I will prove to you how important you are to my heart. No matter how far you may wander, no matter how often you forget me, no matter how many crosses you may bear in this life, there is one thing

0: I want you to always remember one thing that will never change. I thirst for you, just as you are. You don't need to change to believe in my love, for it will be your belief in my love that will change you. You forget me, and yet I am seeking you at every moment of the day, standing at the door of your heart and knocking. Do you find this hard to believe? Then look at the cross. Look at my heart that was pierced for you. Have you not understood my cross? Then listen again to the words I spoke there, for they tell you clearly why I endured all this for you. I thirst. I have never stopped seeking to love you and to be loved by you. You have tried many other things in your search for happiness. Why not try opening your heart to me, right now, more than you ever have before? Whenever you do open the door of your heart, whenever you come close enough, you will hear me say to you again and again, not in mere human words, but in spirit, no matter what you have done, I love you for your own sake. So come to me with your misery and your sins, with your troubles and needs, and with all your longing to be loved. I stand at the door of your heart and knock. Open to me. For I thirst for you.
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0: I think I just found myself believing that I didn't need God. 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
7: Blessed are the poor in spirit, for theirs is the kingdom of heaven. Blessed are those who mourn, for they shall be comforted. Blessed are the meek, for they shall inherit the earth. Blessed are those who hunger and thirst after righteousness, for they shall be satisfied. Blessed are the merciful, for they shall obtain mercy. Blessed are the pure in heart, for they shall see God. Blessed are the peacemakers, for they shall be called sons of God. Blessed are those who are persecuted for righteousness' sake, for theirs is the kingdom of heaven. Blessed are you when men revile you and persecute you, and utter all kinds of evil against you falsely on my account. Rejoice and be glad, for your reward is great in heaven.
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10: Never yet one braver our starry banner bore than saucy old Jack Barry, the Irish Commodore. I'm Father Charles Connor, and this is The Church in Time. If you ever go to Wexford Town in County Wexford, Ireland, you will find a statue in the harbor of perhaps County Wexford's most famous native, Commodore John Barry, the father of the American Navy. He is said to have commanded more ships and trained more naval officers than anyone in our revolutionary history. He served in the Battle of Princeton. He served in the Battle of Trenton. He served with distinction in all the military campaigns in which he was involved in the American Revolutionary War. And at war's end, when the United States Navy was firmly established, President George Washington made him one of the nation's first six captains. His grave in Old St. Mary's, Philadelphia, attests to a life well lived in service to church and country. And this has been The Church in Time.
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18: Your Imperial Valley forecast. I'm meteorologist James Coppington. Lots of sunshine, not for every Tuesday, higher in 116. Clear skies for tonight, humid, will fold around 88. Partly cloudy, isolated afternoon thunderstorms Wednesday, 114 for the high. Scattered thunderstorms, mostly sunny for Thursday, higher in 112. The weather was brought to you by JP2Radio.com.
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29: You expired, Jesus, but the source of life gushed forth for souls. And the ocean of mercy opened up for the whole world. O fount of life, unfathomable divine mercy, envelop the whole world and empty yourself out upon us.
30: O blood and water, which gush forth from the heart of Jesus as a fountain of mercy for us, I trust in you. O blood and water, which gush forth from the heart of Jesus as a fountain of mercy for us, I trust in you. O blood and water, which gush forth from the heart of Jesus as a fountain of mercy for us, I trust in you.
29: Our Father, who art in heaven, hallowed be thy name. Thy kingdom come, thy will be done on earth as it is in heaven.
30: Give us this day our daily bread, and forgive us our trespasses, as we forgive those who trespass against us. And lead us not into temptation, but deliver us from evil. Amen.
29: Hail Mary, full of grace, the Lord is with you. Blessed are you among women, and blessed is the fruit of your womb, Jesus.
30: Holy Mary, Mother of God, pray for us sinners now and at the hour of our death. Amen.
29: I believe in God, the Father Almighty, creator of heaven and earth, and in Jesus Christ, his only Son, our Lord, who was conceived by the Holy Spirit, born of the Virgin Mary, suffered under Pontius Pilate, was crucified, died, and was buried. He descended into hell. On the third day, he rose again from the dead. He ascended into heaven and is seated at the right hand of God, the Father Almighty. From there, he will come to judge the living and the dead.
30: I believe in the Holy Spirit, the Holy Catholic Church, the communion of saints, the forgiveness of sins, the resurrection of the body, and life everlasting. Amen.
29: Eternal Father, I offer you the body and blood, soul and divinity of your dearly beloved Son, our Lord Jesus Christ, in atonement for our sins and those of the whole world. For the sake of his sorrowful passion,
30: have mercy on us and on the whole world.
29: For the sake of his sorrowful passion,
30: have mercy on us and on the whole world.
29: For the sake of his sorrowful passion,
30: have mercy on us and on the whole world.
29: For the sake of his sorrowful passion,
30: have mercy on us and on the whole world.
29: For the sake of his sorrowful passion,
30: have mercy on us and on the whole world.
29: For the sake of his sorrowful passion,
30: have mercy on us and on the whole world.
29: For the sake of his sorrowful passion,
30: have mercy on us and on the whole world.
29: For the sake of his sorrowful passion,
30: have mercy on us and on the whole world.
29: For the sake of his sorrowful passion,
30: have mercy on us and on the whole world.
29: For the sake of his sorrowful passion,
30: have mercy on us and on the whole world.
29: Eternal Father, I offer you the body and blood, soul and divinity of your dearly beloved Son, our Lord Jesus Christ, in atonement for our sins and those of the whole world. For the sake of his sorrowful passion,
30: have mercy on us and on the whole world.
29: For the sake of his sorrowful passion,
30: have mercy on us and on the whole world.
29: For the sake of his sorrowful passion,
30: have mercy on us and on the whole world.
29: For the sake of his sorrowful passion,
30: have mercy on us and on the whole world.
29: For the sake of his sorrowful passion,
30: have mercy on us and on the whole world.
29: For the sake of his sorrowful passion,
30: have mercy on us and on the whole world.
29: For the sake of his sorrowful passion,
30: have mercy on us and on the whole world.
29: For the sake of his sorrowful passion,
30: have mercy on us and on the whole world.
29: For the sake of his sorrowful passion,
30: have mercy on us and on the whole world.
29: For the sake of his sorrowful passion,
30: have mercy on us and on the whole world.
29: Eternal Father, I offer you the body and blood, soul and divinity of your dearly beloved Son, our Lord Jesus Christ, in atonement for our sins and those of the whole world. For the sake of his sorrowful passion,
30: have mercy on us and on the whole world.
29: For the sake of his sorrowful passion,
30: have mercy on us and on the whole world.
29: For the sake of his sorrowful passion,
30: have mercy on us and on the whole world.
29: For the sake of his sorrowful passion,
30: have mercy on us and on the whole world.
29: For the sake of his sorrowful passion,
30: have mercy on us and on the whole world.
29: For the sake of his sorrowful passion,
30: have mercy on us and on the whole world.
29: For the sake of his sorrowful passion,
30: have mercy on us and on the whole world.
29: For the sake of his sorrowful passion,
30: have mercy on us and on the whole world.
29: For the sake of his sorrowful passion,
30: have mercy on us and on the whole world.
29: For the sake of his sorrowful passion,
30: have mercy on us and on the whole world.
29: Eternal Father, I offer you the body and blood, soul and divinity of your dearly beloved Son, our Lord Jesus Christ, in atonement for our sins and those of the whole world. For the sake of his sorrowful passion,
30: have mercy on us and on the whole world.
29: For the sake of his sorrowful passion,
30: have mercy on us and on the whole world.
29: For the sake of his sorrowful passion,
30: have mercy on us and on the whole world.
29: For the sake of his sorrowful passion,
30: have mercy on us and on the whole world.
29: For the sake of his sorrowful passion,
30: have mercy on us and on the whole world.
29: For the sake of his sorrowful passion,
30: have mercy on us and on the whole world.
29: For the sake of his sorrowful passion,
30: have mercy on us and on the whole world.
29: For the sake of his sorrowful passion,
30: have mercy on us and on the whole world.
29: For the sake of his sorrowful passion,
30: have mercy on us and on the whole world.
29: For the sake of his sorrowful passion,
30: have mercy on us and on the whole world.
29: Eternal Father, I offer you the body and blood, soul and divinity of your dearly beloved Son, our Lord Jesus Christ, in atonement for our sins and those of the whole world. For the sake of his sorrowful passion,
30: have mercy on us and on the whole world.
29: For the sake of his sorrowful passion,
30: have mercy on us and on the whole world.
29: For the sake of his sorrowful passion,
30: have mercy on us and on the whole world.
29: For the sake of his sorrowful passion,
30: have mercy on us and on the whole world.
29: For the sake of his sorrowful passion,
30: have mercy on us and on the whole world.
29: For the sake of his sorrowful passion,
30: have mercy on us and on the whole world.
29: For the sake of his sorrowful passion,
30: have mercy on us and on the whole world.
29: For the sake of his sorrowful passion,
30: have mercy on us and on the whole world.
29: For the sake of his sorrowful passion,
30: have mercy on us and on the whole world.
29: For the sake of his sorrowful passion,
30: have mercy on us and on the whole world. Holy God,
29: holy mighty one,
30: holy immortal one, have mercy on us and on the whole world. Holy God,
29: holy mighty one,
30: holy immortal one, have mercy on us and on the whole world. Holy God,
29: holy mighty one,
30: holy immortal one, have mercy on us and on the whole world.
29: Eternal God, in whom mercy is endless and the treasury of compassion inexhaustible, look kindly upon us and increase your mercy in us, that in difficult moments we might not despair nor become despondent, but with great confidence submit ourselves to your holy will, which is love and mercy itself.
30: In the name of the Father, and of the Son, and of the Holy Spirit. Amen.
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2: Welcome, friends. This is Peter Herbeck, your host, and I'm going to take a look again today at the fear of the Lord, this precious gift that we're given in the gift of the Holy Spirit. These spiritual gifts described in Isaiah chapter 11 that the church particularly highlights in the sacrament of confirmation, strengthening the gifts we've been given in baptism and elevating us to be able to walk in the lifestyle of Jesus, to live the Sermon on the Mount, to have Jesus's orientation to the Father and to reality. I'm going to read again just to begin today a few verses at the beginning of Isaiah 11 from which we get the understanding of how the characteristics that are present in the life and the person of the Messiah, who is Jesus. So it begins, chapter 11, verse 1. There shall come forth a shoot from the stump of Jesse, and a branch shall grow out of his roots. And Jesus is that shoot, and branches grow from him. Verse 2, and the Spirit of the Lord shall rest upon him. The Spirit of the Lord shall rest upon him. Jesus said, as I mentioned yesterday in the Gospel of Luke, the Spirit of the Lord is upon me. He has anointed me to bring good news to the poor, to proclaim liberty to captives, to obtain sight for the blind, he said, to announce the year of the Lord's favor, the Jubilee year, the releasing of debts, and really the victory of God. The human race, which was under the power of sin and death, its flesh was destined to eternal separation from God, living without hope in the world. In Jesus, it all changes. Because the Son of God and the Spirit of God are present in the person of Jesus. And he brings about, as I've said many times in the program, and hope to say it many more, in the days of his passion, death, and resurrection, dealing with the bondage and the slavery and the alienation and the experience of being an orphan and separated from the ground of reality, God our Father, Jesus comes and makes it possible for us to become children of God. And we're born again by water and the Spirit. And as John the Apostle said and declared so powerfully, he gave us power to become children of God. The apostles saw that so clearly. And they were made children of God in baptism because all that separated us from God, all the sin and separation, original sin, the rest of it was dealt with through the blood of Jesus. And the gift of the Holy Spirit was given. And we have the Spirit of the Lord, this very Spirit he's describing here. Who's the one who gives it to us? It's the Messiah. It's the shoot that came forth from the stump of Jesse. That's Jesus. And the Spirit of the Lord rests upon him, and he gives to all those who are willing to receive it, and repent, to turn to him, to receive the gospel, to be baptized into him, to also be able to say, the Spirit of the Lord is upon me. And so there's a set of gifts, the Spirit of wisdom, the Spirit of understanding, the Spirit of counsel, of might, the Spirit of knowledge, and of the fear of the Lord. And verse 3 in chapter 11, I just found so striking. This is why I wrote a booklet called Fear God and Give Him Glory that you can get on our website at renewalministries.net. And his delight shall be in the fear of the Lord. This is a spiritual gift that Jesus took great delight in. And this is a spiritual gift that hardly anybody seems to think about. We don't talk about very much. It's a critical gift. It's like at the beginning stage. This is the gift of the Spirit that helps us get rightly ordered to God, to come out of our ego, our self-centeredness, to come out of our idolatry, our sinful patterns in our lives that we just walk around and experience and don't feel like there's anything wrong with them, even though we have to subdue our conscience in so many ways or silence our conscience to be able to keep doing it. We can destroy conscience if we do it too much, but the fear of the Lord helps us see. And so I began yesterday talking about some beautiful summary of the teaching of it by Father Reginald Garrigou Lagrange, who's a famous spiritual writer in the history of the church. And I want to just touch on a few of the elements and then move on today. But just to remind you, if you didn't have a chance to tune into the program yesterday, so the gift of the fear is the first manifestation of the influence of the Holy Spirit in a soul that leaves off sin and is converted to God. The first manifestation of the influence of the Holy Spirit. When you inside, when in our mind, in our heart, our spirit, we begin to see the reality of sin and we begin to turn away from it because it's dangerous, right? It's deadly, it's evil, it's wicked. And we turn away from that and we turn to God. And our hearts are converted. That's where it begins to happen. This is how the Holy Spirit works in us. He said, holy fear of God is the inverse of worldly fear. That is being afraid to leave the world because you feel like all the action and your happiness and your prosperity and everything's tied to making sure that you have more fear of men's lack of approval of you than God's. And we say, I can't live without the approval of men because that's where my prosperity comes from, my comfort, my success, my recognition, my identity. That's the power of the world that's over us that causes us to live in the way of life of the world. And we're called to be in the world, but not of the world. But you can't make that break without God's help. And it's the Holy Spirit gives us a new power and a new capacity to live differently, to make that change. The holy fear of God is the inverse of that human respect, the desire for human respect over God's gaze on us, right? God's favor, God's being pleased with us. Then he says here, filial fear or the gift of fear dreads sin especially more than punishment due to it. So servile fear, we said yesterday, is that fear, like constant fear of punishment. But filial fear has its gaze on God, not on the punishment. And it's the holiness of God. And we get just a glimpse of the gaze of the Lord and you just begin to tremble and say, God is awesome. And that gaze and that grace of the Holy Spirit starts to purify the heart, starts to burn away inordinate desires and pleasures and the way we have enthroned these things in our lives that we pursue them. We just simply can't live without them kind of attitude. And the Lord shrinks them. They get shrunk. They get small in comparison to God. We begin by God's grace to get just a glimpse of the Lord. It is the Holy Spirit who touches the soul. The holy fear, this holy fear is of sin is the beginning of wisdom. And then the beautiful thing we ended with yesterday, he said this fear, this filial fear, was even in the soul of Christ and still remains there at the right hand of the Father. I'm assuming he's saying here, right? That forever Jesus sees the majesty of his Father and rejoices in it, in the purity and the perfection, the majesty and the greatness of God. You notice that Father Lagrange said this is a critical point in conversion. When you begin to see, the Holy Spirit leads us to see sin for what it is. It begins to unmask sin and see it in relationship to reality. And St. Augustine sort of picks up this theme as well, touching on the importance of the fear of the Lord from an instruction he was giving to, I think, catechists, you know, on how to teach, how to strengthen new converts and help them learn the faith. He said, keeping this love of God, he talks about the love of God is the ultimate thing, to know the love of the Father. For God so loved the world that he gave his only Son, right? So keeping this love of God before you then as a goal to which you direct all that you say in preparing beginners in the faith, recount every event in your historical exposition, you know, the historical exposition of God's working, God's plan, the Word of God, this kind of thing. Recount every event in your historical exposition in such a way that your listener, by hearing it, may believe, by believing may hope, and by hoping may love. Right? The three theological virtues, the highest things of all, of the gifts that were given by God. But then he goes on and says something quite interesting. And starting precisely from that very sternness of God, which makes the hearts of mortals quake with a fear that is greatly to their benefit, we must build up love. As people rejoice in the experience of being loved by the one whom they fear, let them have the courage to love him in return, and let them be afraid to prove unworthy of his love for them, even if they could do this without retribution. This is a very interesting line here. He says, in fact, it very rarely happens, I can safely say never, that anyone who comes wishing to become a Christian who has not in some way or another been struck first by the fear of God. Augustine is saying, I don't know a convert who wasn't first touched by the fear of God. This is something we should pray for, friends. We should embrace. We should go deeper in. Tomorrow I'm going to just talk about the amazing promises that the fear of the Lord brings about in our lives. Just amazing treasure. Hope you can tune in and ask your friends to join us as well. But you notice there's no contradiction between the love of God, knowing the love of God, and knowing the fear of God. In fact, Augustine's saying here, you can't connect with the true love of God without having the fear of God in your soul. It comes at the beginning. It's the deep recognition, I am not God. And God is awesome. God is holy. God is overwhelmingly powerful. And God is pure, pure holiness. And God hates sin because sin kills. And sin is the fundamentally the refusal, the no to God. And it's, I mean, I've known in my own life, friends, that what the saints tell us to be very careful with and, you know, to fight against is, you know, when we come to the Lord, often we're some of us, not everybody, but some of us are coming out of habit patterns of sin that fall in the category of mortal sins and are deadly and they're dangerous. And then by God's grace, you come out of them, but then you can still hang around with the smaller sins you don't want to give up. And you have a certain affection and attachment to them. And this is where we need the increase of the fear of the Lord. And ask the Holy Spirit, who dwells in you if you're baptized into Christ, who's come to you to give you the new heart, to give you a new capacity to love the Lord and to become a saint, to literally become a saint. So ask the Holy Spirit, you know, to take away your affection for sin. One of the things he'll do, he will help you with that. One of the ways he does it sometimes is giving you a superior pleasure than the one you're pursuing. And the superior pleasure is knowing God more deeply. Psalm 16 said, you know, in his right hand are pleasures forevermore. When we hear the word pleasures, we all, I think instinctively, lots of people often think of pleasures of the flesh in some way, right? Pleasures of drinking, pleasures of sex, pleasures of whatever, of thrill seeking, all that. But that's not what, obviously, what David's talking about. He's saying David found the superior pleasure of knowing Christ Jesus and being in a relationship with God. That's an overwhelming gift. And the saints and the apostles, remember, I don't know if you're a regular listener of the program, I told a story a while back about one of the brothers, Brother Bernard of the Franciscans. He was a contemporary of Francis and one of the early disciples. And he and Francis sometimes would go out and pray all night long. And sometimes together, sometimes apart, just being in the woods together. And one morning he came back at sunrise and after a night of prayer, and he's waking up the brothers and he's just so filled with fire and joy and overwhelming experience of being, knowing God and being touched by God. He says, brothers, brothers, brothers. And he wakes them up and he said, you know, if we have such a treasure, he's feeling, he said, if the wealthiest man in the world were here, and he understood, he saw what we had, he would do anything to gain it. Even if we told him in order to gain it, he'd have to walk right through the heart of the city carrying a bag of dung to look like a fool. He would be happy to do it. If he laid eyes on and he saw and touched, experienced the joy we know, we experience the great treasure of knowing Christ Jesus our Lord. God bless you.
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5: 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Saint Helena, mother of Emperor Constantine the Great, is remembered for her charitable works and efforts to preserve the memory of Christ's life and passion. Born into humble circumstances in Rome, Helena married Constantius Chlorus, a rising Roman soldier, and became the mother of Constantine. Although her marriage ended, her son became emperor, making her an empress. She remained devoted to her son, who became a Christian and converted his mother. Helena used her wealth to help the poor, support the church, and establish holy Christian sites. She built churches at key sites associated with Christ's life, including the Church of the Holy Sepulchre. She is credited with discovering the true cross of Jesus' crucifixion. Helena died around the year 330 and was honored as a saint soon after. May the life of Saint Helena inspire you to grow closer to Christ today. Saint Helena, pray for us. To sign up for the Daily Saint emails, please visit EWTN.com/Daily Saint.
6: The Catechism of the Catholic Church has a great quote from St. John Chrysostom on prayer in paragraph 2744. It reads, quote, "Nothing is equal to prayer, for what is impossible, it makes possible. What is difficult, easy. For it's impossible for the man who prays eagerly and invokes God ceaselessly ever to sin." Close quote. That's the power of prayer. So, what are we waiting for? Let's get to praying.
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0: The Sorrowful Mysteries of the Holy Rosary with Mother Angelica and the nuns of Our Lady of the Angels Monastery.
1: In the name of the Father, and of the Son, and of the Holy Spirit.
2: Amen.
1: I believe in God, the Father Almighty, Creator of heaven and earth, and in Jesus Christ, His only Son, our Lord, who was conceived by the Holy Spirit, born of the Virgin Mary, suffered under Pontius Pilate, was crucified, died, and was buried. He descended into hell. The third day He rose again from the dead. He ascended into heaven and sits at the right hand of God, the Father Almighty, from whence He shall come to judge the living and the dead.
2: Amen.

0: Our Father who art in heaven, hallowed be thy name. Thy kingdom come, thy will be done on earth as it is in heaven.
1: Give us this day our daily bread, and forgive us our trespasses, as we forgive those who trespass against us. And lead us not into temptation, but deliver us from evil. Amen.
0: Hail Mary, full of grace, the Lord is with thee. Blessed art thou among women, and blessed is the fruit of thy womb, Jesus.
1: Holy Mary, Mother of God, pray for us sinners now and at the hour of our death. Amen.
0: Hail Mary, full of grace, the Lord is with thee. Blessed art thou among women, and blessed is the fruit of thy womb, Jesus.
1: Holy Mary, Mother of God, pray for us sinners now and at the hour of our death. Amen.
0: Hail Mary, full of grace, the Lord is with thee. Blessed art thou amongst women, and blessed is the fruit of thy womb, Jesus.
1: Holy Mary, Mother of God, pray for us sinners now and at the hour of our death. Amen.
0: Glory be to the Father, and to the Son, and to the Holy Spirit.
1: As it was in the beginning, is now, and ever shall be, world without end. Amen.
0: The first sorrowful mystery, the agony in the garden.
2: Dear Jesus, your example of resignation, acceptance, and love makes us realize that the Father has our lives in his hands, and nothing happens to us that is not for our good.
0: Our Father who art in heaven, hallowed be thy name. Thy kingdom come, thy will be done on earth as it is in heaven.
1: Give us this day our daily bread, and forgive us our trespasses, as we forgive those who trespass against us. And lead us not into temptation, but deliver us from evil. Amen.
0: Hail Mary, full of grace, the Lord is with thee. Blessed art thou among women, and blessed is the fruit of thy womb, Jesus.
1: Holy Mary, Mother of God, pray for us sinners now and at the hour of our death. Amen.
0: Hail Mary, full of grace, the Lord is with thee. Blessed art thou amongst women, and blessed is the fruit of thy womb, Jesus.
1: Holy Mary, Mother of God, pray for us sinners now and at the hour of our death. Amen.
0: Hail Mary, full of grace, the Lord is with thee. Blessed art thou among women, and blessed is the fruit of thy womb, Jesus.
1: Holy Mary, Mother of God, pray for us sinners now and at the hour of our death. Amen.
0: Hail Mary, full of grace, the Lord is with thee. Blessed art thou amongst women, and blessed is the fruit of thy womb, Jesus.
1: Holy Mary, Mother of God, pray for us sinners. Death. Amen.
0: Hail Mary, full of grace, the Lord is with thee. Blessed art thou among women, and blessed is the fruit of thy womb, Jesus.
1: Holy Mary, Mother of God, pray for us sinners now and at the hour of our death. Amen.
0: Hail Mary, full of grace, the Lord is with thee. Blessed art thou amongst women, and blessed is the fruit of thy womb, Jesus.
1: Holy Mary, Mother of God, pray for us sinners now and at the hour of our death. Amen.
0: Hail Mary, full of grace, the Lord is with thee. Blessed art thou amongst women, and blessed is the fruit of thy womb, Jesus.
1: Holy Mary, Mother of God, pray for us sinners now and at the hour of our death. Amen.
0: Hail Mary, full of grace, the Lord is with thee. Blessed art thou amongst women, and blessed is the fruit of thy womb, Jesus.
1: Holy Mary, Mother of God, pray for us sinners now and at the hour of our death. Amen.
0: Hail Mary, full of grace, the Lord is with thee. Blessed art thou among women, and blessed is the fruit of thy womb, Jesus.
1: Holy Mary, Mother of God, pray for us sinners, now and at the hour of our death. Amen.
0: Hail Mary, full of grace, the Lord is with thee. Blessed art thou among women, and blessed is the fruit of thy womb, Jesus.
1: Holy Mary, Mother of God, pray for us sinners, now and at the hour of our death. Amen.
0: Glory be to the Father, and to the Son, and to the Holy Spirit.
1: As it was in the beginning, is now, and ever shall be, world without end. Amen.
0: O my Jesus,
1: forgive us our sins, save us from the fires of hell, and lead all souls to heaven, especially those in most need of your mercy.
0: The second sorrowful mystery, the scourging at the pillar.
2: Dear Jesus, this incident was not only painful, but humiliating. Each stroke of the whip made you wince with pain, and the gaze of the onlookers made you feel like a worm and no man.
0: Our Father, who art in heaven, hallowed be thy name, thy kingdom come, thy will be done on earth as it is in heaven.
1: Give us this day our daily bread, and forgive us our trespasses, as we forgive those who trespass against us. And lead us not into temptation, but deliver us from evil. Amen.
0: Hail Mary, full of grace, the Lord is with thee. Blessed art thou among women, and blessed is the fruit of thy womb, Jesus.
1: Holy Mary, Mother of God, pray for us sinners now and at the hour of our death. Amen.
0: Hail Mary, full of grace, the Lord is with thee. Blessed art thou among women, and blessed is the fruit of thy womb, Jesus.
1: Holy Mary, Mother of God, pray for us sinners now and at the hour of our death. Amen.
0: Hail Mary, full of grace, the Lord is with thee. Blessed art thou among women, and blessed is the fruit of thy womb, Jesus.
1: Holy Mary, Mother of God, pray for us sinners now and at the hour of our death. Amen.
0: Hail Mary, full of grace, the Lord is with thee. Blessed art thou among women, and blessed is the fruit of thy womb, Jesus.
1: Holy Mary, Mother of God, pray for us sinners, now and at the hour of our death. Amen.
0: Hail Mary, full of grace, the Lord is with thee. Blessed art thou amongst women, and blessed is the fruit of thy womb, Jesus.
1: Holy Mary, Mother of God, pray for us sinners now and at the hour of our death. Amen.
0: Hail Mary, full of grace, the Lord is with thee. Blessed art thou amongst women, and blessed is the fruit of thy womb, Jesus.
1: Holy Mary, Mother of God, pray for us sinners now and at the hour of our death. Amen.
0: Hail Mary, full of grace, the Lord is with thee. Blessed art thou amongst women, and blessed is the fruit of thy womb, Jesus.
1: Holy Mary, Mother of God, pray for us sinners now and at the hour of our death. Amen.
0: Hail Mary, full of grace, the Lord is with thee. Blessed art thou among women, and blessed is the fruit of thy womb, Jesus.
1: Holy Mary, Mother of God, pray for us sinners now and at the hour of our death. Amen.
0: Hail Mary, full of grace, the Lord is with thee. Blessed art thou amongst women, and blessed is the fruit of thy womb, Jesus.
1: Holy Mary, Mother of God, pray for us sinners now and at the hour of our death. Amen.
0: Hail Mary, full of grace, the Lord is with thee. Blessed art thou amongst women, and blessed is the fruit of thy womb, Jesus.
1: Holy Mary, Mother of God, pray for us sinners now and at the hour of our death. Amen.
0: Glory be to the Father, and to the Son, and to the Holy Spirit.
1: as it was in the beginning, is now, and ever shall be, world without end. Amen.
0: O my Jesus,
1: forgive us our sins, save us from the fires of hell, and lead all souls to heaven, especially those who most need thy mercy.
0: The third sorrowful mystery, the crowning with thorns.
2: Dear Jesus, our lack of confidence in your mercy and the lukewarmness of our love braided the crown of thorns, this instrument of torture, into a wreath of unspeakable pain.
0: Our Father, who art in heaven, hallowed be thy name. Thy kingdom come, thy will be done on earth as it is in heaven.
1: Give us this day our daily bread, and forgive us our trespasses, as we forgive those who trespass against us. And lead us not into temptation, but deliver us from evil. Amen.
0: Hail Mary, full of grace, the Lord is with thee.

0: blessed is the fruit of thy womb, Jesus.
1: Holy Mary, Mother of God, pray for us sinners now and at the hour of our death. Amen.
0: Hail Mary, full of grace, the Lord is with thee. Blessed art thou among women, and blessed is the fruit of thy womb, Jesus.
1: Holy Mary, Mother of God, pray for us sinners now and at the hour of our death. Amen.
0: Hail Mary, full of grace, the Lord is with thee. Blessed art thou among women, and blessed is the fruit of thy womb, Jesus.

0: Lord is with thee. Blessed art thou amongst the women, and blessed is the fruit of thy womb, Jesus.
1: Holy Mary, Mother of God, pray for us sinners now and at the hour of our death. Amen.
0: Hail Mary, full of grace, the Lord is with thee. Blessed art thou amongst women, and blessed is the fruit of thy womb, Jesus.
1: Holy Mary, Mother of God, pray for us sinners now and at the hour of our death. Amen.
0: Hail Mary, full of grace, the Lord is with thee. Blessed art thou amongst women, and blessed is the fruit of thy womb, Jesus.
1: Holy Mary, Mother of God, pray for us sinners now and at the hour of our death. Amen.
0: Hail Mary, full of grace, the Lord is with thee. Blessed art thou amongst women, and blessed is the fruit of thy womb, Jesus.
1: Holy Mary, Mother of God, pray for us sinners now and at the hour of our death.
0: Hail Mary, full of grace, the Lord is with thee. Blessed art thou amongst women, and blessed is the fruit of thy womb, Jesus.
1: Holy Mary, Mother of God, pray for us sinners now and at the hour of our death. Amen.
0: Glory be to the Father, and to the Son, and to the Holy Spirit.
1: As it was in the beginning, is now, and ever shall be, world without end.
0: O my Jesus,
1: forgive us our sins, save us from the fires of hell, and lead all souls to heaven, especially those who most need thy mercy.
0: The fourth sorrowful mystery, the carrying of the cross.
2: You loved us enough, dear Jesus, to take upon your bleeding shoulders the wood of your cross. May our cross be one cross, dear Jesus, that together we may glorify the Father and save souls.
0: Our Father, who art in heaven, hallowed be thy name. Thy kingdom come, thy will be done on earth as it is in heaven.
1: Give us this day our daily bread, and forgive us our trespasses, as we forgive those who trespass against us. And lead us not into temptation, but deliver us from evil.
0: Hail Mary, full of grace, the Lord is with thee. Blessed art thou among women, and blessed is the fruit of thy womb, Jesus.
1: Holy Mary, Mother of God, pray for us sinners now and at the hour of our death. Amen.
0: Hail Mary, full of grace, the Lord is with thee. Blessed art thou amongst women, and blessed is the fruit of thy womb, Jesus.
1: Holy

0: Blessed art thou amongst women, and blessed is the fruit of thy womb, Jesus.
1: Holy Mary, Mother of God, pray for us sinners, now and at the hour of our death. Amen.
0: Hail Mary, full of grace, the Lord is with thee. Blessed art thou among women, and blessed is the fruit of thy womb, Jesus.
1: Holy Mary, Mother of God, pray for us sinners now and at the hour of our death. Amen.
0: Hail Mary, full of grace, the Lord is with thee. Blessed art thou among women, and blessed is the fruit of thy womb, Jesus.
1: Holy

0: is with thee. Blessed art thou amongst the women, and blessed is the fruit of thy womb, Jesus.
1: Holy Mary, Mother of God, pray for us sinners now and at the hour of our death. Amen.
0: Hail Mary, full of grace, the Lord is with thee. Blessed art thou among women, and blessed is the fruit of thy womb, Jesus.
1: Holy Mary, Mother of God, pray for us sinners now and at the hour of our death. Amen.
0: Hail Mary, full of grace, the Lord is with thee. Blessed art thou amongst women, and blessed is the fruit of thy womb, Jesus.
1: Holy Mary, Mother of God, pray for us sinners now and at the hour of our death. Amen.
0: Hail Mary, full of grace, the Lord is with thee. Blessed art thou amongst women, and blessed is the fruit of thy womb, Jesus.
1: Holy Mary, Mother of God, pray for us sinners now and at the hour of our death. Amen.
0: Hail Mary, full of grace, the Lord is with thee. Blessed art thou amongst women, and blessed is the fruit of thy womb, Jesus.
1: Holy Mary, Mother of God, pray for us sinners now and at the hour of our death. Amen.
0: Glory be to the Father, and to the Son, and to the Holy Spirit.
1: As it was in the beginning, is now, and ever shall be, world without end. Amen.
0: O my Jesus,
1: forgive us our sins, save us from fires of hell, and lead all souls to heaven, especially those who most need thy mercy.
0: The fifth sorrowful mystery, the crucifixion.
2: You gave your life for us when we were yet sinners. Help us, Jesus, to see your loving gaze as you looked up to the Father with abandonment, at the thief with mercy, and at your mother with love.
0: Our Father, who art in heaven, hallowed be thy name, thy kingdom come, thy will be done on earth as it is in heaven.
1: Give us this day our daily bread, and forgive us our trespasses, as we forgive those who trespass against us. And lead us not into temptation, but deliver us from evil. Amen.
0: Hail Mary, full of grace, the Lord is with thee. Blessed art thou amongst the women, and blessed is the fruit of thy womb, Jesus.
1: Holy Mary, Mother of God, pray for us sinners now and at the hour of our death. Amen.
0: Hail Mary, full of grace, the Lord is with thee. Blessed art thou amongst women, and blessed is the fruit of thy womb, Jesus.
1: Holy Mary, Mother of God, pray for us sinners now and at the hour of our death. Amen.
0: Hail Mary, full of grace, the Lord is with thee. Blessed art thou amongst women, and blessed is the fruit of thy womb, Jesus.
1: Holy

0: Blessed art thou amongst women, and blessed is the fruit of thy womb, Jesus.
1: Holy Mary, Mother of God, pray for us sinners, now and at the hour of our death. Amen.
0: Hail Mary, full of grace, the Lord is with thee. Blessed art thou amongst women, and blessed is the fruit of thy womb, Jesus.
1: Holy Mary, Mother of God, pray for us sinners, now and at the hour of our death. Amen.
0: Hail Mary, full of grace, the Lord is with thee. Blessed art thou amongst women, and blessed is the fruit of thy womb, Jesus.
1: Holy Mary, Mother of God, pray for us sinners, now and at the hour of our death. Amen.
0: Hail Mary, full of grace, the Lord is with thee. Blessed art thou amongst women, and blessed is the fruit of thy womb, Jesus.
1: Holy Mary, Mother of God, pray for us sinners, now and at the hour of our death. Amen.
0: Hail Mary, full of grace, the Lord is with thee. Blessed art thou amongst women, and blessed is the fruit of thy womb, Jesus.
1: Holy Mary, Mother of God, pray for us sinners, now and at the hour of our death. Amen.
0: Hail Mary, full of grace, the Lord is with thee. Blessed art thou amongst women, and blessed is the fruit of thy womb, Jesus.
1: Holy Mary, Mother of God, pray for us sinners, now and at the hour of our death. Amen.
0: Hail Mary, full of grace, the Lord is with thee. Blessed art thou among women, and blessed is the fruit of thy womb, Jesus.
1: Holy Mary, Mother of God, pray for us sinners, now and at the hour of our death. Amen.
0: Glory be to the Father, and to the Son, and to the Holy Spirit.
1: As it was in the beginning, is now, and ever shall be, world without end. Amen.
0: O my Jesus,
1: forgive us our sins, save us from the fires of hell, and lead all souls to heaven, especially those who most need thy mercy.
0: Hail, Holy Queen,
1: Mother.

0: pray for us, Holy Mother of God.
1: That we may be made worthy of the promises of Christ.
0: Let us pray. O God,
1: whose only begotten Son, by his life, death, and resurrection, has purchased for us the glories of eternal life, grant us, we beseech thee, that meditating upon these mysteries of the Most Holy Virgin, of the Blessed Virgin Mary, we may imitate what they contain and obtain what they promise, through the same Christ our Lord. Amen.
0: May the divine assistance remain always with us. In the name of the Father, and the Son, and the Holy Spirit.
1: Amen.
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3: Your Imperial Valley forecast. I'm meteorologist James Coppington. Lots of sunshine on February Tuesday, higher end 116. Clear skies for tonight, humid, will fall around 88. Partly cloudy, isolated afternoon thunderstorms Wednesday, 114 for the high. Scattered thunderstorms, mostly sunny for Thursday, higher end 112. 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

0: It is Tuesday, the 18th of August, and it is the Feast of St. Helena. Let's begin with a prayer of St. Ignatius, though, in the name of the Father, and the Son, and the Holy Spirit. Take, Lord, and receive all my liberty, my memory, my understanding, and my entire will. All I have and call my own. You have given all to me. To you, Lord, I return it. Everything is yours. Do with it what you will. Give me only your love and your grace. That is enough for me. Hail Mary, full of grace, the Lord is with thee. Blessed art thou among women, and blessed is the fruit of thy womb, Jesus. Holy Mary, Mother of God, pray for us sinners now and at the hour of our death. And glory be to the Father, and to the Son, and to the Holy Spirit, as it was in the beginning, is now, and ever shall be, world without end. Amen. St. Helena, pray for us. We're going to talk a lot more about her this morning. It is the Sunrise Morning Show. We're a production of Sacred Heart Radio in Cincinnati and coming to you through the EWTN Global Catholic Radio Network. 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Something like 20 years of the Sunrise Morning Show. Lots of anniversaries. I hear America's got one too. Up this hour, I'm Matt Swaim. Anna Mitchell has news. Paul Lagman at the controls. Father Boniface Hicks will share some thoughts on personal prayer from Pope St. Pius X, whose feast is coming up later this week. Also this hour, we're going to check in with Marlon De La Torre from Knowing Is Doing. Marlon's out today? Oh, that's weird. Oh, luckily we get Dr. John Bergsma instead. We'll take that. Dr. John Bergsma is going to look at some things related to some of these great August feasts. Amy Wellborn will also have some thoughts for you on how to get started with homeschooling. Perhaps some of you are trying that out for the first time this year and you are terrified. Luckily, Amy has lots of experience and mistakes learned from to help you out this morning. Right now it is 2 minutes past the hour. Here's Anna Mitchell with news.
1: Good morning. President Trump is defending his directive to the Pentagon to scale back joint military exercises with South Korea. Trump told reporters he had spoken with South Korea's president about getting a, quote, hand with Iran and was turned down. Trump said he was disappointed with the response given the U.S. has 39,000 troops stationed there guarding against any attack from North Korea. Trump said the U.S. can't, quote, go around and protect all of these countries, especially when they aren't around to help us, end quote. U.S. Envoy Jared Kushner says the fate of Gaza is linked to Hamas giving up its weapons. Mark Mayfield reports.
2: Kushner spoke on Monday.
3: We're very committed to the fact that we have a plan to rebuild Gaza, but we will not allow Gaza to be rebuilt until the demilitarization occurs.
2: The Gaza Strip was left devastated after the war with Israel started following the October the 7th Hamas attacks. A deal that brought most active fighting to a close has been in place, but Kushner, who held talks Monday with Israeli Prime Minister Benjamin Netanyahu, says the Palestinian militant group must fully give up their weapons. He tells Fox News there is a plan to rebuild Gaza, but no one is going to put money into something just to see it taken over by terrorists or blown up again. Kushner adds that if Hamas doesn't follow through, it'll be clear they aren't serious about peace, and Israel will have a lot more support to go and finish the job in the appropriate way. I'm Mark Mayfield.
1: The Latin Patriarch of Jerusalem visited the last remaining Christian village in the West Bank on the Feast of the Assumption as the village continues to face severe challenges. From Vatican Radio, Deborah Castellano-Lubov reports.
4: During Mass at the Latin Church of Christ the Redeemer in Taipei, he told them, "I may not have answers on a human or worldly level, but I believe in God, and I am certain that in Him we can continue to bring life even here in Taipei." Cardinal Pizzaballa described the Feast of the Assumption as a fruit of the resurrection and said that the Blessed Mother teaches Christians to look at reality with divine eyes rather than according to human calculations. He then connected this message directly to Taipei, encouraging its people to remain rooted in faith and hope, even when circumstances make the future difficult or seem impossible. The patriarch also stressed that preserving the Christian presence requires guarding the heart against fear, despair, and the effects of difficult circumstances. He said, "We want to remain a community that gives birth to life without giving up our rights, our right to life," he said. "So be courageous. Do not be afraid," he insisted. The patriarch's visit took place against the backdrop of an Israeli order issued last July declaring the area of Taipei and Rimon a closed military zone, prohibiting Israelis and foreign nationals from entering or remaining there. The designated area includes part of Taipei's built-up area, agricultural land, and religious and historical sites. The order has also raised questions about access to Taipei for pilgrims, visitors, journalists, volunteers, and other foreign nationals. Cardinal Pizzaballa said that what is happening in Taipei is increasingly becoming known beyond the town itself. With this in mind, the patriarch insisted, "Your example is important so that we can continue to be a Christian voice amid this very complex situation."
5: I'm Deborah Castellano-Lubov.
1: Three states are holding primaries today, while California holds a special U.S. House election. Races for the House, Senate, and for governor are being held in Alaska, Wyoming, and Florida, where a crowded field of GOP candidates hopes to replace term-limited Governor Ron DeSantis. Several Democrats are also running. In California, two Democrats emerged from the June primary to see who will serve out the remainder of former Democratic Congressman Eric Swalwell's term. He resigned after being accused of sexual assault. Opening statements in a landmark trial against Meta begin today. California, Colorado, Kentucky, and New Jersey are seeking out $1.4 trillion in damages, alleging the company engineered its sites to foster addictive behavior in teens and children. The jury was seated last week in the federal courthouse in Oakland, California. Meta has already lost two similar types of lawsuits this year in Los Angeles and in New Mexico. And Marvel Studios' Ghost Rider has secured a release date. The film starring Ryan Gosling as the title character will hit theaters on July 28, 2028. It comes after it was revealed over the weekend that the studio's X-Men reboot will release on May 5, 2028. It was already announced that Black Panther 3 will hit big screens in December of 2028.
0: Okay.
1: Are you a Ghost Rider fan?
0: No. It's not really a thing. I mean, so Nicolas Cage was a Ghost Rider at one point. Ryan Gosling will be this Ghost Rider. Mm-hmm. There was Robbie Reyes in the Agents of S.H.I.E.L.D. series. All I'll say is if there's a cautionary tale within Ghost Rider, do not make deals with the devil.
1: Yeah.
0: Just don't.
1: You could just go back and read Faust.
0: Yeah, Ghost Rider. Rider is the Faustian Marvel character.
1: Oh, interesting. See, I don't know anything about Ghost Rider.
0: Yeah, well, just don't make deals with the devil. That's all you really need to know.
1: Okay.
0: For Ghost Rider and for real life.
1: Good message. Thanks, Matt.
0: I'm trying to help you out.
1: I appreciate it.
0: In every way that I can. The Sunrise Morning Show continues. I'm Matt Swaim, joined now by Father Boniface Hicks, and he is the author of a number of books, including one that we've been going through called Personal Prayer, A Guide for Receiving the Father's Love. And the appendix of that has lots and lots of great quotes from the saints on prayer. Father Boniface, good morning.
6: Good morning, Matt.
0: All right, so we've got the feast of Pope Pius the 10th in the middle of August, along with a whole bunch of other great saints. but he had so much to say about so many topics. What did he have to say about prayer that you wanted to highlight in the appendix of your book?
6: He has one of the shortest prayers in the appendix of our book, and he says simply, "Holy Communion is the shortest and safest way to heaven." And it's a a beautiful quote that captures something that was a central feature of his pontificate, really renewing our participation in the Mass and especially promoting frequent communion. And that statement that it's the shortest and safest way to heaven indicates how much everything is brought together in the Mass. The entire narrative of salvation history and its total content is represented, made truly present, and brought into communion with and we are brought into communion, brought into that entire movement of salvation by being brought into communion with Jesus Christ himself, who is the entire content of salvation. And so to really make Mass the centerpiece of our spiritual life is the shortest and safest way to heaven. And so many who have made Mass, even daily Mass, the readings from Mass, the liturgical life, even as we're doing here, paying attention to Pius the feast days and Pius the X feast day coming up. And but everything is gathered together in the Mass. It's really one of the beautiful gifts of our Catholic faith.
0: Absolutely. You know, coming from the evangelical world, sometimes there's this perception up there that that's a really simple form of Christianity and Catholicism is all these complicated hoops you've got to jump through. Whereas what's really the case is that in that world, there are all kinds of unwritten rules and they change from building to building. You know, when you go from congregation to congregation, you come into Catholicism, don't sin. If you do, go to confession and go to communion. Like, it's fairly simple, right? Get baptized and get involved in those kind of basic things. And sometimes these people who come from, you know, from outside in, they want to do all the Catholic things and they see all the novenas and all the pilgrimage sites and all the devotions and Our Lady of 5,000 different things, and they get overwhelmed. And, you know, sometimes the best thing you can do is just go to Mass faithfully and be dialed in. I mean, that's the heart of everything.
6: It really is, yeah. It is the heart of everything. The Mass contains everything. And to be dialed in, as you said, we can press into it. All of the multiplication of everything else is, in 2002 or something like that, the Vatican put out a directory on popular piety and connected all of the things that you just mentioned to the Mass, which is their origin and which is their end. So we're really pulling out different aspects of the Mass and focusing on those things where we have a particular affection, but all of it is really drawn from the Mass and all of it is leads to the Mass. And to the extent that it doesn't, it's actually becoming disordered popular piety. But just to have the focus on the Mass really contains everything.
0: Well, I mean, that's the whole point of any sacramental, is to point you towards a sacrament. You know, this is the whole deal with it. And, you know, again, this is, you know, sometimes people, when they, even Catholics who have been away for a while, they feel intimidated to come back because they think they're going to have to learn 5 million different things when all they got to do is go to confession and come back to Mass, you know, and get that quickly involved. And, you know, from the outside, it can be such an intimidating thing, but, you know, Jesus did not want to create a system to where you had to like pass the bar exam and do an obstacle course and go through boot camp in order to be a part of his family. He just wants to give himself to us and us to be in a state where we can receive him.
6: Yeah, that's right. And that's why Pope Pius the X is the one who made the age for receiving Holy Communion younger, just at the age of reason. In the Byzantine churches, babies, infants receive Holy Communion. It doesn't take a doctorate to be able to attend Mass, to receive Holy Communion, to have that devotion. Even those who are mentally disabled in various ways or are able to receive Holy Communion. They're able to come into communion with Jesus Christ in the sacrament of the Eucharist. And I love, you know, formation programs like Catechesis of the Good Shepherd that really understand even at 18 months, the toddler atrium or level one of CGS, ages 3 to 6, that as children at that age are sponges for language. And so what language would you want to teach them? The language of God, which is found in the scriptures and in the liturgy, in the Mass. And so just all of those ways that we can be formed, the shortest and safest way to Holy Communion by focusing our attention on what is simple, to receive Holy Communion, to participate in the Mass.
0: Yeah, that's also how I dispel the myth that, you know, some of these evangelical converts, especially the pastors I work with, they come in and everybody's like, oh, you converts are the best Catholics. I push back on that because, yeah, these converts know a lot of things, but you've got 60 years of the body and blood of Christ pumping through your system, right?
6: That's
0: through
6: right.
0: Going to Mass. Yeah. Like, you've got something they don't have, and it's going to take them a while to build up, right? That communion that you've been that's been part of who you are for a lifetime. You can't just walk in the door and be real smart, and that's not the same thing. It's not the same thing. That communion matters. But the book is called Personal Prayer: A Guide to Receiving the Father's Love. It's with Father Boniface Hicks, and it's a compilation of so many great thoughts from so many great aspects of our Christian tradition. Thank you so much, Father Boniface. Have a great day.
6: You too, Matt. Thanks.
0: 16 minutes past the hour. We're back after this.
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0: 18 past. 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
1: U.S. Envoy Jared Kushner says Gaza will not be rebuilt until Hamas gives up its weapons. The Latin Patriarch of Jerusalem on the Feast of the Assumption visited the last remaining Christian village in the West Bank as it continues to face severe challenges. And three states are holding primaries today: Alaska, Wyoming, and Florida.
0: News at the top and bottom of each hour every weekday morning here on the Sunrise Morning Show. Now we're going to do a lot with Elizabeth Lev on St. Helena and pilgrimage later this morning. Actually, next hour.
1: Yep.
0: Around this time. But I would
1: download the app if you want to make sure to hear it. Set an alarm.
0: Right. There you go. I just want to throw it out there. If you've never read Evelyn Waugh's book, Helena, which is sort of a fictionalized reflection on her life. Evelyn Waugh, who wrote a lot of stuff about English modernist decadence, also wrote something about St. Helena, which is like a complete and total change of pace. But it was his favorite book that he wrote. He thought it was his best book. Which is funny because
1: like Joseph Pierce says, Brideshead Revisited is like the greatest 20th century novel
0: ever.
1: Yeah.
0: So the guy who wrote that said his own favorite book was Helena.
1: Interesting.
0: But it's interesting too because I always think of that in the same kind of like category as Mark Twain, who is known for all these Americana
1: and he likes
0: tales.
1: Yeah.
0: And he claimed that his favorite book and his best book was the one he did on Joan of Arc.
1: Well, it's amazing. The true stories of the saints.
0: They compel.
1: They are compelling.
0: So, and believe me, there's some compelling stuff to say about St. Helena.
1: Oh my gosh. Yeah. I mean, you want to talk about decadence? Decadence for the Lord.
0: There you go. It's 21 past.
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13: Your Imperial Valley forecast. I'm meteorologist James Coppington. Lots of sunshine, not for every Tuesday, higher around 116. Clear skies for tonight, humid, will fold around 88. Partly cloudy, isolated afternoon thunderstorms Wednesday, 114 for the high. Scattered thunderstorms, mostly sunny for Thursday, higher around 112. 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
1: Dr. John Bergsma back with us now on the Sunrise Morning Show. He's author of a number of books, author and illustrator, in fact, of Bible Basics for Catholics and New Testament Basics for Catholics. He's also got a book called Stunned by Scripture, which is pertinent to our conversation today. Good morning, Doc.
20: Good morning, Anna.
1: So the dogma of the Assumption is that the Immaculate Mother of God, the ever-Virgin Mary, having completed the course of her earthly life, was assumed body and soul into heavenly glory. And of course, we celebrate this on August 15th every year. And then after she gets to heaven, they wait a week and then crown her Queen of Heaven and Earth. I'm just kidding. But we do celebrate it a week later, the Feast of the Queenship of Mary on August 22nd. Now, Doc, the question is why? If Jesus is the king, Jesus, her son, is the king, why would it be fitting for the church to honor Mary as the queen?
20: Yes, because the church is the kingdom of David, ruled over by the son of David. And when we go back to the Old Testament and look at the features of the kingdom of David, we see that it was not the wife of the king, because sometimes he had, well, usually had multiple wives.
1: Yeah, that gets complicated.
20: Yeah, not the greatest, but the mother of the king who reigned as queen. And that's very clear. You know, 1 Kings 2 shows us Bathsheba, the mother of Solomon, reigning as Queen Mother, but when a son of David is mentioned in the Old Testament as becoming king, invariably his mother is mentioned as well, because they were kind of a ticket, you know, son and mother, like we would think president and vice president, but son and mother shared rulership. You know, she, as we see in Psalm 45, the Queen Mother would sit at the right hand of the king, you know, assist in governing, and court protocol was that whatever she asked for, she received, as we see in 1 Kings chapter 2. So all of this is appropriate, and the doctrines about the Blessed Mother emerge organically from the scriptures and from the history of Israel. And when you see it, you can't unsee it, and it makes sense.
1: Yeah, so let's look at 1 Kings chapter 2 here. So in verse 10, it says that David slept with his fathers and was buried in the city of David. And the time that David reigned over Israel was 40 years. He reigned 7 years in Hebron and 33 years in Jerusalem. So, verse 12 tells us, Solomon sat upon the throne of David his father, and his kingdom was firmly established. And then it goes on to tell the story immediately following in verse 13. Adonijah's intrigue is the header in my Bible, where Adonijah goes to Bathsheba with this request. And in verse 19, this is the pertinent verse for the purposes of our conversation, because the story is a little bit complicated. But it says, so Bathsheba went to King Solomon to speak to him on behalf of Adonijah, and the king rose to meet her and bowed down to her. Then he sat on his throne and had a seat brought for the king's mother, and she sat on his right. Can you explain what's going on here, Doc?
20: Yes. You can be assured that there were very few people for whom the king would rise off of his throne to meet. In fact, we can pretty much conclude that this is the only person in the kingdom for whom the king would rise when she entered into his presence, and that is his mother. And look at the veneration that he shows towards her. He bows down to her and then sits on his throne. And they always mistranslate this, Anna, but it says he sat on his throne, but then the same Hebrew word is used for what is brought for his mother.
1: Oh,
20: so
1: wow.
20: He sat on his throne, and he had a throne brought for the king's mother. In both cases, it's the Hebrew kiseh, throne, in this context. So he enthrones her at his right hand, which, of course, is a sign of honor. The one sitting at the right hand was usually that meant co-regency. That was like the one who shares authority. And so it's a position of great honor. And, of course, you want to we don't want to take this too far, because we know that our Blessed Mother, as she would be the first to admit, is a creature and doesn't share divinity with her son. But nonetheless, out of an abundance of charity that he has for her and the patterns that he established in salvation history, our Lord shows her honor, just as Solomon of old did to his mother.
1: Well, is there a New Testament story that you would point to that would indicate the kind of honor that Mary would deserve as Queen Mother?
20: Oh, absolutely. The infancy narratives in Luke, for example, show us this. The exalted greeting that Gabriel gives to the Blessed Mother, you know, traditionally translated full of grace. Like, nobody's addressed like that in, you know, elsewhere in salvation history, quite unique. And then Gabriel says to the Blessed Mother, that, you know, you will conceive, bear a son, call his name Jesus. He's going to be great, Son of the Most High. Lord God will give him the throne of his father David. What did we just read? Solomon sat on the throne of his father David, right? So this is all indicating that she's going to become the Queen Mother. And then Elizabeth treats her as such in the visitation, which follows right there in Luke 1.
1: Wow. Wow. Well, thank you so much, Dr. John Bergsma. You can find his books linked at sunrisemorningshow.com. 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Half past the hour now on the Sunrise Morning Show. It's time for news. A marathon meeting between U.S. negotiator Jared Kushner and Israeli Prime Minister Benjamin Netanyahu has left the fate of the Gaza ceasefire unclear. Officials signaled moderate optimism after yesterday's talks, but offered no concrete commitment by Israel to the latest U.S. proposed plan. American negotiators appeared to acquiesce to Israeli demands that Hamas disarmament must come before any reconstruction of Gaza, which has been devastated since the October 7th Hamas attack on Israel. Kushner said Gaza will not be rebuilt until Hamas gives up its weapons.
3: We have a plan to rebuild Gaza, but we will not allow Gaza to be rebuilt until the demilitarization occurs.
1: American negotiators did not publicly signal that Israel had made any commitments to withdraw its troops from the 60% of Gaza they currently occupy. That is a major sticking point in the plan. The Latin Patriarch of Jerusalem visited on the Feast of the Assumption, the last remaining Christian village in the West Bank, as that village continues to face severe challenges. From Vatican Radio, Deborah Castellano-Luboff reports.
4: During Mass at the Latin Church of Christ, the Redeemer in Taipei, he told them, "I may not have answers on a human or worldly level, but I believe in God, and I am certain that in him we can continue to bring life even here in Taipei." Cardinal Pizzaballa described the Feast of the Assumption as a fruit of the resurrection and said that the Blessed Mother teaches Christians to look at reality with divine eyes rather than according to human calculations. He then connected this message directly to Taipei, encouraging its people to remain rooted in faith and hope, even when circumstances make the future difficult or seem impossible. The patriarch also stressed that preserving the Christian presence requires guarding the heart against fear, despair, and the effects of difficult circumstances. He said, "We want to remain a community that gives birth to life without giving up our rights, our right to life," he said. "So be courageous. Do not be afraid," he insisted. The patriarch's visit took place against the backdrop of an Israeli order issued last July declaring the area of Taipei and Rimon a closed military zone, prohibiting Israelis and foreign nationals from entering or remaining there. The designated area includes part of Taipei's built-up area, agricultural land, and religious and historical sites. The order has also raised questions about access to Taipei for pilgrims, visitors, journalists, volunteers, and other foreign nationals. Cardinal Pizzaballa said that what is happening in Taipei is increasingly becoming known beyond the town itself. "With this in mind," the patriarch insisted, "your example is important so that we can continue to be a Christian voice amid this very complex situation."
5: I'm Deborah Castellano-Lubov.
1: The 60-day deadline for an agreement to end the Iran war and resolve the dispute over its nuclear program is expiring. An interim agreement reached back in June has collapsed, and Washington and Tehran seem to be even further apart than they were then. Talks appear to be mostly indirect through mediators and have focused on reopening the Strait of Hormuz. President Trump told Fox News yesterday morning that Iran should, quote, "raise the white flag of surrender," end quote. The Ebola outbreak in Congo is now the deadliest in the country's history. Mark Mayfield reports.
2: Fresh data shows that there have been over 2,300 deaths, surpassing the outbreak that occurred from 2018 through 2020 and more than any other previous outbreak in Congo. There are about 5,000 confirmed Ebola cases in Congo. The World Health Organization notes that many of the deadliest outcomes are in rural areas in conflict regions, making access for health teams challenging. Moderna is working on a vaccine. I'm Mark Mayfield.
1: Opening statements in a landmark trial against Meta begin today. California, Colorado, Kentucky, and New Jersey are seeking $1.4 trillion in damages, alleging the company engineered its sites to foster addictive behavior in teens and children. The jury was seated last week in the federal courthouse in Oakland. That's the news. It's 35 past. The Do you know a student who might need...
18: JP2 weather.
13: Your Imperial Valley forecast. I'm meteorologist James Coppington. Lots of sunshine, not for every Tuesday, higher in 116. Clear skies for tonight, humid, will fold around 88. Partly cloudy, isolated afternoon thunderstorms Wednesday, 114 for the high. Scattered thunderstorms, mostly sunny for Thursday, higher in 112. 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
1: Amy Wellborn back with us now on the Sunrise Morning Show. Go read her Charlotte Was Both blog at amywellborn.com. Good morning, Amy.
25: Good morning. How are you doing?
1: I am doing fine. I'm excited to pick your brain on this. We're going to be talking about homeschooling today. And I know you were kind of a on-again, off-again homeschooler, as it worked for particular kids and situations in life and whatnot.
25: Right.
1: But what was the conviction that you had that led you to try homeschooling in the first place?
25: Well, it was actually, to put it most briefly, a moral conviction that I had a responsibility. I had the space, I had the opportunity to give a certain kind of education to my kids. And if I, you know, for me to not do it was perhaps not the right thing to do. And I mean, just a little bit of backstory, you know, I did a lot of homeschooling with my younger two kids. My older three kids did not get any homeschooling. They were in Catholic schools and then a little bit of secular high school and then went on to lead great lives, which they do at the moment. But by the time my youngest two were, you know, in their school days, I was in my late 40s and 50s. And, you know, as your listeners know, a widow, a single mother, but I had things, their schooling wasn't terrible. It wasn't, you know, scandalous or anything like that, but I just was getting tired of the hassle. I just felt as time was going on, we were paying more money for less outcome, and they were more frustrated, and I was more frustrated, and I was like, I have the time and I have the means to do this and I think we could have a great time. And I was reluctant, definitely, for a lot of reasons. I was, you know, scared like most new homeschooling parents are. But we did it, and I can say right now with the youngest just graduated from college at 21, no regrets. But, you know, in essence, it was like a moral imperative for me.
1: So there are listeners out there who are about to start homeschooling for the first time or are relatively new to it. What would be your biggest word of advice as they set out on a homeschooling journey?
25: Don't overthink it. Yeah, I mean, and don't worry too much. I mean, we all have areas of concern and so on, but don't let your homeschool journey, as we call it, be kind of overwhelmed or defined by anxiety, worry, concern, getting all the things done. And don't, beginning homeschooling or even continuing it can be so overwhelming because, I mean, let's just compare and contrast. One of the reasons I didn't homeschool back, you know, 30 years ago is because not that many people were doing it, you know? And the Internet was very new, if it existed at all. There weren't the resources or anything. But now, I mean, it's amazing. And you can very easily, as some of us have done, go late into the night, you know, exploring all the homeschool resources and all the blogs at the time. I don't know if people still have homeschooling blogs or websites or Instagram accounts or whatever, and just getting ideas and ideas and ideas and making lists and folders and buying resources and all this, and it can just, you can just, it's fun. It's very, you know, for a certain personality like mine, it's fun and it really draws you in, but it can just be overwhelming. And then you get up in the morning and you still have to do math with a kid who doesn't want to do math. And what do you do?
1: Yeah. You know, my my kids go to a Catholic Montessori school.
25: Oh, wonderful.
1: Which wasn't in my quote unquote plan for their education. We happened upon it and had no intention of staying, and then stayed because I found that this was an amazing place for my kids to learn. But one thing that was like really revelatory to me in going to a private school, a Catholic Montessori school, is that there are other ways that a child can be educated without following Common Core or any sort of like educational model that we would consider typical. There's a real freedom in education that a homeschooling mom or dad has when it comes to how their child is going to learn.
25: Oh, absolutely. And I think this is definitely one of the motivators for me as a mom of kids who had been in regular schools of public and private and who's been a teacher myself, and come from a family of educators, is that we have been brainwashed in a way to equate being educated or learning with various curriculum, with sitting in a classroom, basically, right? Mm-hmm. And doing worksheets. And we know from experience, we know that that is kind of the least effective way of learning, and particularly for some kids who, you know, flourish in a more active, hands-on kind of way. Confining education to a classroom and to a classroom model, which is a risk that some homeschoolers fall into, it can be really limiting. And so, I mean, that was one of the great things about homeschooling for me, is that we could do so many different kinds of things. I mean, there wasn't a corner of our county, of our region, of our state that we left unexplored. We did all kinds of hands-on things. I would have loved to have access to a Catholic Montessori. May not have homeschooled at all if we had that. And just kind of, it depends on the kids. I had one kid who was very self-directed and really didn't need me, and who I trusted to explore the world kind of more on his own.

0: for us and exciting, and I'm going to learn along with you. And that, I think that's one of the great things about homeschooling, is that it really does become a family effort, because I learned so much in homeschooling. It wasn't just like I was conveying the information that I knew. It was I was learning along with them. And, you know, that's how you create lifelong curiosity and lifelong learners.
1: It helps to have a parent who's a lifelong learner, for sure.
0: Right, right.
1: That said, you want them to actually learn stuff.
0: Yeah.
1: So can you talk about how you handled curriculum?
0: Yeah, well, I think part of how anybody handles this is going to depend on the state they live in, right? And some states are much stricter than others, and you have to use or, you know, prove, you have to test, you have to prove that you have accomplished certain benchmarks and so on. Alabama, the state that I'm in, is not like that. You can basically do what you want.
1: Sure.
0: And I know there's other states like that. And so what I did, you know, there were certain areas in which I was very, we tried to keep up with kind of a traditional curriculum, math, basically.
1: Sure.
0: And I used various curriculum. I used the Art of Problem Solving and Beast Academy, which I highly recommend. Once my youngest got of age into high school, we used a tutor for him, a tutor that he'd had for eighth grade algebra, because he did do a year of school in a local Dominican school for that. But otherwise, I used, you know, I'm a literature and history person, so I kind of created all of that myself, consistent with what I thought was important for them to know and learn and read. And then science, we pretty much did, we tried to stick with the state curriculum in terms of, like, you know, 1 year's biology, 1 year's earth science, and all that kind of thing, but doing it in much more creative ways. And then in terms of language, I only homeschooled one of them through high school. The second one went to Catholic high school. He only homeschooled for a couple of years. But the youngest one was my great homeschool adventure, and he was very self-directed, still is very self-directed. He decided when he was, like, in fifth grade that he wanted to learn Spanish, and he basically, you know, we did all the things, and I bought curriculum and textbooks to help him learn Spanish. So, you know, it was a mix. It was not one out-of-a-box curriculum. It was not that at all. A lot of people do that. That's great. I couldn't do that, and we just had no interest in doing that. And so it was pick and choose, hit or miss. The one consistency that I really focused on in getting them to, you know, reach benchmarks and make sure that they knew things was math. But everything else, I felt pretty confident in either my own ability to guide them or their own self-directed interests. And I will say, you know, people are different. And some people are real planners, and they plan everything out specifically ahead of time. I'm not a planner. I'm a preparer, and then I'm a recorder. Mm-hmm. And so at the end of every day, I would record what he had done, what my homeschooler had done, what he had read, what he, you know, experiments he had done. I did it at the end of every month, and I did it at the end of every semester. So we had a transcript. I had a very, very detailed transcript of all of his school years by the time he graduated from high school.
1: And you share all that on the blog, right? Like, if
0: I do have it. I have a homeschooling tag, and I have all that on the blog. And I went through a stage where I did a homeschooling daily report on the blog, partly for me, but partly for other people who might be interested in how a, you know, kind of a crazy introverted mom homeschools. And I mean, Annie, I look back on it, and I'm kind of impressed with myself.
1: That's awesome. Yeah, I mean, I was poking around through these posts in preparation for our conversation and was very intrigued in getting ideas for, you know, what I can do with my kids just offsite when they're, you know,
0: right,
1: not in school for, you know, this or that thing. One of those things, you talk about how beneficial copywriting was. Can you tell listeners about this?
0: Yeah, I mean, that's something that you get from the Charlotte Mason method of schooling, of education. And copywriting and narration. And copywriting is essentially giving a child a piece of writing. You know, depending on their age, it might be just a sentence, it might be a line of poetry, it might be a whole poem, it might be a paragraph,

0: and having them copy it. And maybe, you know, there's two purposes in it, in having them practice the mechanical, physical act of writing, perhaps even cursive. But also, you know, just it's another way of physically kind of bringing great writing into their mind via their body. And this is something that even many writers have done, is that, you know, if I want to understand how a great writer whom I admire and would like to kind of be like puts together their work, it helps me to actually handwrite a great paragraph, to write it out. It physically, you know, kind of imposes it in my being in a better way. And then the other aspect of that is narration. And that's another Charlotte Mason thing of, you know, a child reads something and then they tell it back to you or they write it back. And it's just a way of learning that is, you know, it helps emphasize the material. It helps, you know, solidify the material in their mind, but in an interesting kind of social way. Yeah. So, yeah.
1: That's good stuff. I encourage folks to head over to your site, amywellborn.com, and check out the homeschooling tab to get ideas for you and your family. And also, might I add, if your kids go to a school, Amy was talking about this on the blog, she's got some great children's books on the saints and on the faith that you can buy and don't. I've done this myself. Buy and donate to your kids' school, and just kind of enrich their learning of the faith in that way. And you can find links to her books at her site too, and also at sunrisemorningshow.com. Amy, thank you so much.
0: Thank you. I love talking about this.
1: Well, I loved talking to you, and I know this is the kind of conversation that folks want to go back and revisit or share with others in their lives. 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Back right after this. It's 9 till.
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1: A marathon meeting between Jared Kushner and Israeli Prime Minister Benjamin Netanyahu is leaving the fate of the Gaza ceasefire currently unclear. The Latin Patriarch of Jerusalem visited Taibe, the last remaining Christian village in the West Bank, on the Feast of the Assumption. And opening statements in a landmark trial against Meta begin today.
4: 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And school's pretty much here for
1: school
4: a lot of people.
1: School starts tomorrow for my kids.
4: So you got the Montessori thing going. We got the Catholic high school thing.
1: Oh, my gosh. He's starting high school.
4: Your godson is starting high school.
1: When's his birthday?
4: It's Thursday.
1: I might cry.
4: But he's been working on some practices, like nice. Some cross-country and jazz band and that sort of thing.
1: Cool.
4: Some of these things start before the school year starts.
1: Yeah, that's going to be a problem for me. I'm not good at getting things before. Yeah.
4: Well, this is a huge thing for our family this year because after more than two decades of my wife working in the Catholic high school universe, we finally get the discount. So that's huge.
1: I'm so happy for you.
4: If you're like, why does it matter if we, you know, pay a living wage to people who work in Catholic radio? Because some of them try to send their children to Catholic schools.
1: Well, there's also paying a living wage and to our teachers aside
4: exactly.
1: from that. Exactly. I mean, you're like a both and here.
4: You got to do it. You know, it's funny. Sometimes I'll be in some of these meetings where people will be wringing their hands like, how do we reach the young people? How do we?
1: They're in a school.
4: You got them 8 hours
1: reach
4: a day.
1: Reach them.
4: Invest in good people at your Catholic schools.
1: Reach them.
4: Don't get in a situation where you get an incredible young teacher in your theology department or in your physics department, your biology department, an on fire, excited young Catholic who has to quit their job when they have their first baby.
1: Yep.
4: Because they can't afford to work at a Catholic school anymore. No, invest in Catholic education. Keep the good ones.
1: And keep tuition manageable.
4: Exactly.
1: Like, it's hard to do that on the backs of parents.
4: Why are you saying that like someone who's got
1: four kids in
4: six or eight
1: Catholic
4: kids,
1: school
4: 12, 13
1: one
4: kids.
1: More coming? Yeah.
4: Support Catholic education.
1: Please support Catholic education.
4: And if you're homeschooling like Amy, support that too. Back after this, it's 3-2.
7: This is Father Carter Griffin. The month of August is dedicated to the Immaculate Heart of Mary. Let us pray. In the name of the Father, and of the Son, and of the Holy Spirit. Amen. Hail Mary, full of grace, the Lord is with thee. Blessed art thou among women, and blessed is the fruit of thy womb, Jesus. Holy Mary, Mother of God, pray for us sinners, now and at the hour of our death. Amen. In the name of the Father, and of the Son, and of the Holy Spirit. Amen.
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11: Your Imperial Valley forecast. I'm meteorologist James Coppington. Lots of sunshine, not for every Tuesday, high around 116. Clear skies for tonight, humid, will fold around 88. Partly cloudy, isolated afternoon thunderstorms Wednesday, 114 for the high. Scattered thunderstorms, mostly sunny for Thursday, high around 112. The weather was brought to you by JP2Radio.com.
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0: It is Tuesday, the 18th of August. Let's begin in prayer together in the name of the Father, and the Son, and the Holy Spirit. Lord, your word descends from above to restore a fallen world. Transform us by the power of the cross, regardless of the cost. Your word cuts away all that is contrary to your will. Grant us the gift of obedience. Your word enslaves the enslavers, sin and death. Give us the courage to accept the gift of freedom. Your word brings joy to the sorrowful. Teach us compassion toward every human need. O God, you sent your word to conquer all the powers of sin and death. Make us true to your word that our praise and our lives might give you delight. We ask this through Christ our Lord. Amen. In the name of the Father, and the Son, and the Holy Spirit. Saint Helena, pray for us. That's her feast day today. It is the Sunrise Morning Show. We're a production of Sacred Heart Radio out of Cincinnati, and we come to you through the expansive EWTN Global Catholic Radio Network, 400-plus affiliates and growing all the time. I'm Matt Swaim. Anna Mitchell has news. Paul Lachman at the controls. And up this hour, we're going to talk more about St. Helena and her legacy with Liz Lev, an art historian. There's lots of ways that what Helena did has been depicted in art through the centuries. Sean McAfee continues our discussion of Eucharistic miracles. He wrote a big coffee table-sized book on Eucharistic miracles that we've been going through. Steve Ray will discuss bars and gates in the Bible. And then Chris McGregor will reflect on a selection from the Office of Readings. So lots to get to here on a Tuesday morning. Right now it is 2 minutes past. 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Here's Anna Mitchell.
1: Good morning. A marathon meeting between U.S. negotiator Jared Kushner and Israeli Prime Minister Benjamin Netanyahu has left the fate of the Gaza ceasefire unclear. Officials signaled moderate optimism after yesterday's talks, but offered no concrete commitment by Israel to the latest U.S. proposed plan. American negotiators appeared to acquiesce to Israeli demands that Hamas disarmament must come before any reconstruction of Gaza, which has been devastated since the October 7th Hamas attack on Israel. Kushner says Gaza will not be rebuilt until Hamas gives up its weapons.
2: We're very committed to the fact that we have a plan to rebuild Gaza, but we will not allow Gaza to be rebuilt until the demilitarization occurs.
1: The American negotiators did not publicly signal that Israel had made any commitments to withdraw its troops from the 60% of Gaza they currently occupy. The Latin Patriarch of Jerusalem visited the last remaining Christian village in the West Bank as that village continues to face severe challenges. From Vatican Radio, Deborah Castellano-Lubov has more.
3: During Mass at the Latin Church of Christ the Redeemer in Taipei, he told them, "I may not have answers on a human or worldly level, but I believe in God, and I am certain that in him we can continue to bring life even here in Taipei." Cardinal Pizzaballa described the Feast of the Assumption as a fruit of the resurrection and said that the Blessed Mother teaches Christians to look at reality with divine eyes rather than according to human calculations. He then connected this message directly to Taipei, encouraging its people to remain rooted in faith and hope, even when circumstances make the future difficult or seem impossible. The patriarch also stressed that preserving the Christian presence requires guarding the heart against fear, despair, and the effects of difficult circumstances. He said, "We want to remain a community that gives birth to life without giving up our rights, our right to life," he said. "So be courageous. Do not be afraid," he insisted. The patriarch's visit took place against the backdrop of an Israeli order issued last July declaring the area of Taipei and Rimon a closed military zone, prohibiting Israelis and foreign nationals from entering or remaining there. The designated area includes part of Taipei's built-up area, agricultural land, and religious and historical sites. The order has also raised questions about access to Taipei for pilgrims, visitors, journalists, volunteers, and other foreign nationals. Cardinal Pizzaballa said that what is happening in Taipei is increasingly becoming known beyond the town itself. With this in mind, the patriarch insisted, Your example is important so that we can continue to be a Christian voice amid this very complex situation.
1: I'm Deborah Castellano-Lubov. The 60-day deadline for an agreement to end the Iran war and resolve the dispute over its nuclear program is expiring. An interim agreement reached in June has collapsed, and Washington and Tehran seem to be even further apart than they were then. Talks appear to be mostly indirect through mediators and have focused on reopening the Strait of Hormuz. President Trump told Fox News yesterday that Iran should, quote, raise the white flag of surrender. The Ebola outbreak in Congo is now the deadliest in the country's history. Mark Mayfield reports.
4: Fresh data shows that there have been over 2,300 deaths, surpassing the outbreak that occurred from 2018 through 2020 and more than any other previous outbreak in Congo. There are about 5,000 confirmed Ebola cases in Congo. The World Health Organization notes that many of the deadliest outcomes are in rural areas in conflict regions, making access for health teams challenging. Moderna is working on a vaccine. I'm Mark Mayfield.
1: And Ohio State and Oregon give the Big Ten Conference the top two teams in the Associated Press top 25 preseason rankings for the first time in 65 years in college football. The Buckeyes received 40 first place votes in the poll of 69 media members. Oregon was number one on 14 other ballots. Ohio State is now tied with Alabama for the second most preseason number one rankings behind Oklahoma's 10. Oregon has its highest preseason ranking in program history. Georgia, Notre Dame, and Texas round out the top five.
0: You got the full top 25 in front of you?
1: Not the full top 25. Would you like me to look that up?
0: I just want to know how far back my Tennessee Volunteers are, or if they
1: I just
0: made
1: saw
0: list.
1: Another story that they picked up a really good prospect. But hang on, preseason.
0: Okay, so you know, and of course, the EWTN family will want to know the Auburn Alabama question.
1: Yeah. Okay,
0: that's huge
1: so
0: for them.
1: Ohio State, Oregon, Georgia, number three.
0: Okay.
1: Notre Dame. That's a big one for our listeners. They got six.
0: Well, so
1: is,
0: I mean, Georgia, the listeners down in Atlanta on the Quest will want to know that one.
1: Well, absolutely. Interestingly, Georgia didn't get any first place votes. Notre Dame got six first place votes. Number five, okay. Texas. Number six, Indiana with eight first place votes.
0: Okay.
1: Number seven, Miami with one first place vote. Then eight, Texas A&M. Nine, Ole Miss.
0: Yeah.
1: 10, Oklahoma. 11, LSU. 12, Texas Tech. 13, Alabama. Tied for 14, BYU and Southern Cal, USC. 16, Michigan. 17, Washington. 18, Penn State. 19, SMU. 20, Tennessee Volunteers.
0: 20 Tennessee Volunteers.
1: Then Utah, Iowa, Houston, Louisville, and Missouri round out the top 25.
0: Yeah, so we have the...
1: I don't see Auburn on
0: Auburn Maria Radio's Michigan Wolverines in there. And who was right after Michigan? It was...
1: Washington.
0: Washington. So the other Sacred Heart Radio in the Pacific Northwest. Lots of Catholic radio affiliates got their teams in the top 25.
1: There you go, folks. It's all happening. Today is Tuesday, August the 18th. Very happy to have you along with us here on the Sunrise Morning Show. It's 9 past. With us now on the Sunrise Morning Show is Liz Lev, the art historian, guide to Rome, author of How Catholic Art Saved the Faith and The Silent Night, A History of St. Joseph in Art. She's online at elizabeth-lev.com as well as mastersgalleryrome.com. Good morning, Liz.
5: Good morning. How are you?
1: I am doing fine and so excited about our topic today. We get to discuss the Empress herself. In the East, she's known as Saint Helena, mother of Constantine the Great, equal to the apostles. Her feast is August 18th. So can you give us a sense, Liz, if this is even possible, of her legacy in the history of Christendom?
5: Oh, well, I mean, it's first of all, Constantine had a mother, didn't he?
1: Yes.
5: we in the West, we in Rome, have the great honor and privilege of the body of St. Helena. She was buried here in Rome in a magnificent porphyry sarcophagus, which is still in the Vatican Museums. Her tomb is on the Via Prenestina. Her veneration is just ongoing in the city. She was moved to Araceli in the Middle Ages, which is the large church sitting on the Capitoline Hill. I mean, we have a very, very, very ancient tradition of Helena. Her life story, however, is not that well known. So we have this kind of mysterious, where did she come from? Was she a princess from the East? Was she British? But what she was the Dowager Empress. Once Constantine left the city, she continued to live in Rome in the Caesarian Palace. Her old home is now the Church of Santa Croce. Her tomb is there. And, of course, her great, great feat, the rediscovery of the cross, is confirmed also through the statement of St. John Damascene that the cross has been discovered by 354 and that it's already been distributed around the world. So I think we don't have to relegate her to the world of fiction at all.
1: No, not at all. I mean, to be the mother of Constantine, who legalized Christianity, I mean, she had a role in that, right, in his becoming Christian?
5: Yes, she must have had a very positive influence on him, because she was Constantine, I think, was one of those kids that every now and then Helena was, you know, hitting her head against the wall, because, you know, he does legalize Christianity, yes, and that was a wonderful thing he did in 313, and he assisted the building of the first Christian churches. Where would we be without St. Peter's and St. Paul's and these great churches he helped to found, and his Christian city of Constantinople? He called and paid for the Council of Nicaea, but in the meantime, there he is flirting with the Arian heretics, mm-hmm. killing his wife and stepson, trying to make himself the center of the apostles. So, you know, it's sort of a mixed bag of things, and that is how Helena's story of the cross comes into play. She went in pilgrimage, like St. Monica. She went on pilgrimage to pray for the soul of her son, and in the midst of this prayer, she made this tremendous discovery, which really was so important for Christendom.
1: Yes, absolutely. And you have three images that you would like to talk about this morning of Helena that are all just so incredible. So let's get to them. Tell us about Paolo Veronese's Dream of Helena.
5: The Dream of St. Helena is a painting in the Vatican Museums, which if I could take one home, there are two paintings, but if I could take them home, and this is one of the two. It's one of the most beautiful paintings. It's in the picture gallery, and every time I pass it, even though I don't always stop and talk about it, every time I pass it, I look at this incredibly sumptuous image of it's a fairly large painting. It's sort of well over 3 feet high and then probably 2.5 feet wide. It's a fairly large painting, done in the beautiful, rich style of oils that Paolo Veronese is famous for. And Paolo Veronese, being a Venetian painter who uses this very, very rich color of oil, he shows her having this dream. So there she is in all of her finery. This is the beauty with which he paints the silks, the jeweled encrusted robe, the rich damask, the veil, this woman sitting in the very heart of sumptuousness. As she sleeps, she dreams of this simple wooden cross. And this little angel, painted as only Paolo Veronese can, kind of posing from the back, shows her this cross. And so this in the midst of this receptivity to the other world, in the midst of her rich life with many, many, many advantages, she decides to undertake this hardship of being an older woman who's going to go on pilgrimage to the Holy Land and find this cross. She's leaning on the very edge of the chair. She's leaning, so she's got this kind of interesting X-shaped chair, mm-hmm. and she leans on it. Her gaze, her face is directed exactly towards this cross. And if you see how the light works on the left-hand side of the painting, it's coming in. It's like the light is illuminating from the cross, kind of giving her a mission and giving her a purpose.
1: This is why I love looking at art while you explain it, Liz. Now, let's move on to this incredible statue in St. Peter's.
5: Oh, so in St. Peter's, as we were talking about, this finding of the cross was a massively important event with repercussions that went all over the empire and beyond. And immediately they chose to fragment the cross So they gave a piece of it to, part of it went to Constantinople, one part of it went to Rome, and part of it is contained in St. Peter's Basilica, literally looking over the tomb of St. Peter. And to tell you where that fragment of the cross is kept in one of the four piers of St. Peter, you have this massive statue of Helena. Now, this one is 4.5 meters tall. It's
1: wow.
5: Gigantic statue, massive. And it's made out of, I think, 3 or 4 blocks of marble by an artist named Bolgi, Andrea Bolgi, who comes from Carrara, the place where they quarry all that marble. So this is a guy who literally grew up with a hammer and chisel in his hand. And this massive figure of Helena, who looks a lot, she's got a real presence, holds on to this lofty cross and looks down towards the faithful with her arm outstretched, kind of like the Mary of the Pietà, inviting us to gather at the foot of the cross.
1: Yeah, so, so beautiful. And just in the interest of time, we've got to get to this last image, which is so cool, of the exaltation of the Holy Cross.
5: So we fast forward 100 years to the discovery of the true cross by Giovanni Battista Tiepolo. This is kept in the Accademia in Venice. And again, obviously I went big today. This is a round painting which was put in a ceiling. This one is almost 5 meters
1: wow.
5: in diameter. Massive work. And it shows the discovery of the cross. But what makes it interesting is Tiepolo uses this technique called sotto in su. So it's like you're standing underneath something, mm-hmm. looking up. And it's super cool because if you think about where they found the cross, they found it in the ground. So you're standing in the ground like a tomb, and you're looking up, surrounded by darkness, into this really, really beautiful open blue sky that you see to Helena from underneath. You see the cross looming above. You see the man who's been miraculously healed or brought back to life by the cross while we stand in that tomb and we long to rise with him.
1: I just love it. I think my favorite part is the angel with the thurifer with the incense as they raise the cross. It's just such a cool image. And we've got Liz Lev, of course, linked in our show notes for today. Liz, happy Feast of St. Helena. Thank you so much.
5: You're welcome and have a great day, Annie.
1: You do the same. And encourage you to head over to our show notes at sonrisemorningshow.com and click the subscribe button while you're there. Get all the information in your inbox. 17 past now on the Sunrise Morning Show. We're back with headlines right after this.
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0: If you call that comment line for EWTN, I only have one request. Tell them the Sunrise Morning Show is your favorite show on all of EWTN, yeah. And they should quadruple Matt and Annie's salaries.
1: There you go.
0: Actually, I got to tell that to Bill Levin at Sacred Heart Radio because he's the one who actually pays us. 19 past. Here's Anna with headlines.
1: A marathon meeting between U.S. negotiator Jared Kushner and Israeli Prime Minister Benjamin Netanyahu has left the fate of the Gaza ceasefire currently unclear. The Latin Patriarch of Jerusalem visited the last remaining Christian village in the West Bank over the weekend and celebrated Mass for the Solemnity of the Assumption. And Pope Leo has offered his condolences and prayers to the people of Zimbabwe after a devastating ferry accident last week.
0: News at the top and bottom of each hour, every weekday morning here on the Sunrise Morning Show. I want to encourage you to make us part of your routine. It really helps if you have a Catholic Radio bumper sticker on the back of your 15-passenger van when you're at the drop-off and all those cars are in line. And that person behind you is just waiting with a vehicle full of kids.
1: And don't think that doesn't work. I know people
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1: Yeah.
0: A van that had a sticker for it.
1: It really happens.
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11: Your Imperial Valley forecast. I'm meteorologist James Coppington. Lots of sunshine, not for every Tuesday, high around 116. Clear skies for tonight, humid, will fold around 88. Partly cloudy, isolated afternoon thunderstorms Wednesday, 114 for the high. Scattered thunderstorms, mostly sunny for Thursday, high around 112. 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
1: Sunrise Morning Show. We're doing a series on his book, The Compendium of Eucharistic Miracles. Sean, good morning.
17: Hey, good morning.
1: So we're going to be talking about the Holy Grail today, which maybe some people only know about because of like King Arthur or Monty Python or Indiana Jones. Apparently, not something we really need to search for, as it resides in Valencia, Spain. And we're going to talk today about how that came to be. So, of course, it was in Jerusalem when Jesus died on the cross. How long did the chalice stay there? Can you tell us a story about how the Grail in the early years after the Last Supper?
17: Well, there's an early legend that Joseph of Arimathea, you know, the man who donated the tomb and several garments and collected blood, as we talked about with the holy blood relic of Bruges. There's an old legend that he collected some of the drops of blood into the chalice of our Lord. But what we know, at least from you know, good documentation, is that it stayed in the holy city for about 250 years until 258. Another saint that we celebrated this last week, Saint Lawrence, who is good friends with Sixtus, who was recently executed by Valerian. He wanted to make sure that many of these treasures of the church, you know, there was actual treasures of the church, not just the poor, as he comedically said. He wanted to make sure that it was secure, and so he sent it to his parents in Spain. St. Lawrence is actually Spanish. And so in 258, he had it removed and sent to Huesca, Spain, where there it remained hidden pretty much in a monastery until about 1400 AD.
1: Really? Wow. So how did it come about that they determined that this was, in fact, the Holy Grail there?
17: Well, it's tradition. It's tradition. They, you know, they can study the stones and they can study the type of marble. And, you know, of course, vessels like this, they break down over time. And so they've got to be repaired. And as they're repaired, you know, somebody donates and probably, you know, puts a bunch of jewels on it. If you were to look at the book or go on the Cathedral of Valencia's website, you know, you'd see images and it's ornate.
1: Yeah, I was going to say, this does not look like a chalice that Jesus would have used in like first century Palestine.
17: Right. Now probably the bowl of the chalice would be part of the original, although it obviously has some sort of protective enamel, you know, coating it. And there's been historical depictions from medieval periods of what this has looked like, and it's been pretty consistent over time. But the way that they date it, you know, or the way that they authenticate it, you know, it's really just tradition. There are over 200 claims to the Holy Grail in Europe right now. Wow. But this is definitely the one that seems to cut through it all, that has the longest tradition, has some documentation, has some authoritative voices like Venerable Bede, kings, Martin the First. It was removed to Zaragoza. Monks talk about it. And it's pretty remarkable. I'll say this too, is the last five popes they've not validated it, but they've authenticated veneration for it. In fact, Pope Francis most recently approved the celebration of a jubilee year every 5 years for this chalice.
1: Really? Wow. So you write in the book that there's an Arabic description on the base that has long been the subject of scholarly debate, and you don't go into it, you just give us a footnote, but can you give us a little bit of a sense of the scholarly debate here?
17: I think it's interesting. Here's what I'll say, is that it's possible, and this goes into a couple paragraphs before that, it's possible that at some point in time when the Moors, you know, the Muslims were invading that area of Spain, that it was removed. Now, it's possible it came into contact with the Moors, with the Muslims. It might have been abducted at some point. It might have been procured again and then moved, what tradition says, moved to the Pyrenees much further north. I think that that is the background of that, but I'm not sure exactly.
1: This idea that Christians would want to protect something like this, and that others would want to go after it, certainly makes sense to me just from a common sense perspective, Sean. I mean, what is the message of the chalice to the faithful today?
17: I think the message is that Christ was a real person. He did choose ordinary objects to celebrate the Passover, and the Passover, of course, was not an ordinary Passover. It was exactly the Passover that we receive every Sunday, that it does contain his body and blood, just as he said. He instituted it there, and this was the first vessel that he used to do that.
1: Absolutely. And a great reminder to us, actually, as you say that, I mean, okay, this very, very important relic housed in Valencia, Spain, but the blood of Christ touches the chalice of every church, parish,
17: wow,
1: at every mass. I mean, they all become relics in that way.
17: Yeah, they're all the Holy Chalice. Yeah, I like that you say that.
1: We've been talking to Sean McAfee, and the book is called Compendium of Eucharistic Miracles. It's from Tan Books. You can find it linked in our show notes at sonrisemorningshow.com. 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Sean, thank you so much. Appreciate it.
17: Yeah, thank you.
1: You bet. And you can find all of our guests linked on a daily basis in those show notes at sonrisemorningshow.com. 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It's time for news. A marathon meeting between U.S. negotiator Jared Kushner and Israeli Prime Minister Benjamin Netanyahu has left the fate of the Gaza ceasefire currently unclear. Officials signaled moderate optimism after yesterday's talks, but did not offer any concrete commitment by Israel to the latest U.S. proposed plan. American negotiators appeared to acquiesce to Israeli demands that Hamas disarmament must come before any reconstruction of Gaza. Kushner says Gaza will not be rebuilt until Hamas gives up its weapons.
2: We're very committed to the fact that we have a plan to rebuild Gaza, but we will not allow Gaza to be rebuilt until the demilitarization occurs.
1: American negotiators did not publicly signal that Israel had made any commitments to withdraw its troops from the 60% of Gaza they currently occupy, which is a major sticking point in the plan. The Latin Patriarch of Jerusalem visited the last remaining Christian village in the West Bank for the Feast of the Assumption as the village continues to face severe challenges. From Vatican Radio, Deborah Castellano-Luboff reports.
3: During Mass at the Latin Church of Christ the Redeemer in Taipei, he told them, "I may not have answers on a human or worldly level, but I believe in God, and I am certain that in him we can continue to bring life even here in Taipei." Cardinal Pizzaballa described the Feast of the Assumption as a fruit of the resurrection and said that the Blessed Mother teaches Christians to look at reality with divine eyes rather than according to human calculations. He then connected this message directly to Taipei, encouraging its people to remain rooted in faith and hope, even when circumstances make the future difficult or seem impossible. The Patriarch also stressed that preserving the Christian presence requires guarding the heart against fear, despair, and the effects of difficult circumstances. He said, "We want to remain a community that gives birth to life without giving up our rights, our right to life," he said. "So be courageous. Do not be afraid," he insisted. The Patriarch's visit took place against the backdrop of an Israeli order issued last July declaring the area of Taipei and Rimon a closed military zone, prohibiting Israelis and foreign nationals from entering or remaining there. The designated area includes part of Taipei's built-up area, agricultural land, and religious and historical sites. The order has also raised questions about access to Taipei for pilgrims, visitors, journalists, volunteers, and other foreign nationals. Cardinal Pizzaballa said that what is happening in Taipei is increasingly becoming known beyond the town itself. "With this in mind," the Patriarch insisted, "your example is important so that we can continue to be a Christian voice amid this very complex situation."
13: I'm Deborah Castellano-Luboff.
1: The 60-day deadline for an agreement to end the Iran war and resolve the dispute over its nuclear program is expiring. An interim agreement reached in June has collapsed. Talks appear to be mostly indirect through mediators and have focused on reopening the Strait of Hormuz. President Trump told Fox News yesterday morning that Iran should, quote, raise the white flag of surrender. The Ebola outbreak in Congo is now the deadliest in that country's history. Mark Mayfield reports.
4: Fresh data shows that there have been over 2,300 deaths, surpassing the outbreak that occurred from 2018 through 2020 and more than any other previous outbreak in Congo. There are about 5,000 confirmed Ebola cases in Congo. The World Health Organization notes that many of the deadliest outcomes are in rural areas in conflict regions, making access for health teams challenging. Moderna is working on a vaccine. I'm Mark Mayfield.
1: Pope Leo has offered his condolences and prayers to the people of Zimbabwe after a devastating ferry accident last week when the vessel capsized on Lake Kariba, killing at least 84 people. A telegram from the Vatican Secretary of State today says the Holy Father was deeply saddened by the news. It said, quote, entrusting the souls of the deceased to the loving mercy of Almighty God, he sends heartfelt condolences to those who mourn their loss. He also prayed for civil authorities and emergency personnel. That's the news on the Sunrise Morning Show. It's 35 past. The
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11: Your Imperial Valley forecast. I'm meteorologist James Coppington. Lots of sunshine, not for every Tuesday, higher end 116. Clear skies for tonight, humid, will fold around 88. Partly cloudy, isolated afternoon thunderstorms Wednesday, 114 for the high. Scattered thunderstorms, mostly sunny for Thursday, higher end 112. The weather was brought to you by JP2Radio.com.
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20: Good morning, Matt. How are you today?
0: Doing well. Today we get to talk about bars and gates in the Bible, and this is a topic that comes up a lot in the scriptures, but is not as familiar to us because I'm pretty sure that... there are a few gated communities out there and people who live in them listening, but it's not like you have to go through a gate to get into Cincinnati. So
20: very
0: what are we
20: true.
0: Talking about here?
20: And most people, when they think of bars, they think of going and get drunk somewhere.
0: I was about to say, they think of the pubs.
20: But that's not what we're talking about.
0: That's just because you came back from Ireland recently, Steve.
20: Back a few days from Ireland, yeah. Well, the word gates is used 424 times in the Bible. So that gives you an idea of how important gates were. And 20 times is referred to as bars, which is a bar that goes across the gate on the inside so you can't push the doors open. And back in those days, you can imagine that you're in an independent city state. That's what they're called, polis, like Indianapolis. And the polis at the end means a city. So you're out somewhere in Turkey of today or in the Middle East, and you have a town, and you are, people want your land, your money, your wives, your kids, they raid. So you build a wall around your city. And the first priority in the wall is to make a strong gate, because that's the weak point. If you the wall, some of these walls were so thick, we'll get to that, 8 feet thick to 49 feet thick, some of these walls of ancient cities were. That's a big, but you can either crawl over the top, or you can come in through the gate. You can push the gate open. That's the weak point. So they would have big, strong gates, and they'd have bars that would go against them. So imagine you're out farming all day, And you all, you know, the gates are going to close at 8 o'clock. So you've got to get back inside the city before the gates close, because once they close, they're not going to open them again. So they get in, you close the gates, and now you're safe inside the walls, and you have watchmen up on the top. And these, you hear about watchmen all the time in the Bible too. And they're up at the city gates, the towers, and they're on the walls, and you hear things like 4 o'clock and all is well, because they're checking, watching the fields around, making sure
0: people know that from the Robin Hood cartoon with the Robin Hood fox, you know. 12 o'clock and all is well. That's exactly a familiar refrain.
20: That was a common refrain that people heard in the old days, and they were safe in their city. And then in the morning, the gates would open again. And the gates were also used for commerce. Everything happened in the city gates. Oftentimes, the king would sit in the city gates. The courts were held there. This is where visitors were welcomed. Business deals were made in the gates. People would sit there. So gates were so important in biblical times, and we just don't have that same reality today. So that's why we do shows like this with you, Matt, so that we can kind of get a feel for the Bible. So when we read about biblical things, we can put ourselves into their worldview and their culture.
0: You know, it is kind of interesting. When I hear about the gates, I think about, of course, Matthew 16, 18, which we'll talk about here in a moment. But I hear them talked all the time about in the Psalms, you know, and, you know, the idea of now we are within your gates, O Jerusalem, you know, let's celebrate, or lift up your heads, you gates. You know, gates are all over the Psalms.
20: It is. Psalm 107 says, let them thank the Lord for his steadfast love, for he shatters the gates of bronze and he cuts in two the bars of iron. So here you've got an enemy and you're going after them, and he shatters the gates for you. That imagery there of God defeating evil and the devil and everything that's opposed to us. He goes in and he shatters, even though it's a gates of bronze, we can't touch it, he can shatter it. And the big bar that's against, I sent you a picture of a bar. I had AI create that, by the way. That big bar, that keeps, if you imagine the gates swing open into your city and you have a strong man standing there pushing the gates so that no one could push in, he's holding them closed. That's what the bar does. It's attached to both sides and it pushes, it holds the door closed. And God can cut those, even if the bars of iron, he shatters gates of bronze and cuts bars of iron, half the psalm says. So in Amos, it says, I will break the gate bar of Damascus and cut off the inhabitants, says the Lord. So this is really something very common in Scripture.
0: All right, so this is probably one of the verses that Billy Graham was parading out when you were kneeling by that vinyl couch and praying the prayer, the sinner's prayer, way back in the day, that we got to enter not by the wide gate, but by the narrow gate. This is one of the big pitch verses for people when they're being, you know, sort of encouraged to follow Christ, to abandon the wide gate they've been trying to go through and go through the narrow gate. So what is Jesus trying to say here?
20: Well, this is why it's so important to understand these kind of things, because if you're reading this to a little kid, they're not going to understand the way that heaven has walls, believe it or not. It has boundaries. It has, we're so many arguments today about our country's borders. But heaven does. It only lets in those who come through the narrow gate. There's two gates. One gate leads to destruction. That's a wide one. It's easy to go in. Just walk through. But you got to find this gate. It's this narrow gate. And you can walk through that one, but it's more difficult to find. And it's saying that we have to live our lives right. We have to know and love Jesus and his church and have faith and obedience to him. And that's a hard road to go. Most people want to just live the way they feel, and it's a lot easier, and just go through the wide gate and follow the crowd. But I've always told my kids, never follow the crowd, because usually they're going the wrong way.
0: Yeah. Well, and I think, too, it's not even so much that the narrow gate is hard to find, that you have to look around for it. It's that you look at it and you're like, ah, it looks too hard. I'm going to go the easy way. Right? This is the actual problem with the wide gate, is that it is the thing that looks easy, but as John Wayne once said, life is hard, and it's harder if you're dumb, right?
20: That's a very true thing.
0: If you take, there's ways that you can find out how to. I mean, we often hear about the thief on the cross, right? This extraordinary.

0: vulnerable. But the inner gates, some of these gates had three or four different gates in them, and they had soldiers inside each one of those chambers, inside the gates. But this is the, we should have a gate on our hearts to keep things out that shouldn't come in and allow things in that should come in. We should have gates in our families. I mean, front door. Yeah, what comes into your house and the through the television? What comes into your house through other sources, iPhones and things with your kids? We as families and fathers, we may not have city gates around our city or our subdivision, but we still need to have gates and bars around our house to keep things from coming in that should, not only robbers or thieves, but also evil influences. And so that this whole thing of and God protecting us and putting a gate up for us, it's, you know, and some of these walls, like I said, Matt, were sometimes 40, 50 feet thick. Can you believe that? And that was in Nehemiah when he was rebuilding Jerusalem. Some of the walls that he put up were 49 feet thick.
1: That's pretty intense, you know. And that, yeah, idea of not just putting a gate on your house, but putting a guard on your eyes, a guard on your heart. Yep. There's certain stuff that you just don't want to let in, man. Like, yep. Some of that stuff gets in your head and your heart, and it's hard to get back out. So,
0: oh, we know it. Once you see things, it's hard to unsee them.
1: Exactly. 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Have a great day, and we'll talk to you soon.
0: Thank you, Matt.
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7: Good morning, Anna. How are you this beautiful day?
4: I am doing fine and so glad that we get to talk about our boy. This week's selection from the Office of Readings is for the August 20th feast of St. Bernard of Clairvaux. And I say our boy because I mean, how many times do we

0: discuss something that he wrote or preached in this Office of Reading segment throughout the year? So many.
1: I've lost track. because we love him. Mm-hmm. And that's what today is all about.
0: Love.
1: Because he communicates something very important. He communicates about love.
0: Yes.
1: It's so central. Who this great 12th century Cistercian abbot, mystic, doctor of the church. There's something about Bernard when he writes, and we just want everybody to know about him, don't we?
0: Yeah, absolutely. And clearly the church does too. I mean, in doing these segments with you each week, Chris, I would guess that he, who is the mellifluous doctor of the church, and St. Augustine are probably the two that show up most often when it comes to the Office of Readings. And the one, so it was really intriguing to me to see which one the church would choose for his feast day. And you called it the love reading. Why is that?
1: Well, as he says it, I love because I love that I may love. Mm. He's communicating something so important about God. It's something that we all have to remember. It's something that St. John communicated to us in his beautiful letter. Who is God? God is love.
0: Love. Yeah.
1: And you can't know enough. When you love, you can't know enough about the one you love. It's central to who he is. It's the nature of the Trinity. God, the Father, he creates the Son, a consubstantial with the Son. Of course he does, because love by its very nature has to be shared. Mm-hmm. So, of course, the Father, here's the Son. And the Son, in his great way, returns that love. And it's the great back and forth. And through that back and forth, it comes out of that at the same moment, the Holy Spirit. And because they love, they create, and then they have all they desire is to share that love in return. And so hence, here we are, the creature who he creates, who he loves. All he asks, will you love me in return? Look how much I love you. Will you gaze upon me and return that love? It's beautiful.
0: And what is the result of us returning that love? Our happiness.
1: Mm-hmm. Eternal happiness. It's what we were created for, is to love. So that's what, you know, in a beautiful way, what he's doing is reflecting on the sermon. It says Sermon on the Song of Songs. That's the playbook of the mystical saints. If you want to dive into just contemplate the Song of Songs in the scriptures, that's what St. Teresa of Avila, Bernard of Clairvaux, you name it, John of the Cross, they all go, Hildegard von Bingen, go to the Song of Songs, because it's communicating that love is sufficient of itself. Now I'm reading Bernard. He says in this first paragraph, it gives pleasure by itself because of itself. It's its own merits, its own reward. Love looks for no cause outside itself, no effect beyond itself. Its profit lies in its practice. I love because I love. I love that I may love. Love is a great thing so long as it continually returns to its fountainhead and flows back to its source. So what he's saying is that God is the fountainhead of love. And when we begin to become parched, when we no longer feel we can love, we run to the fountainhead. We go back to God, who fills us up in that beautiful exchange.
0: You know, it's interesting you mentioned that the mystics just go back to the Song of Songs. Maybe that's the drawing line here between whether you're a mystic or not, because most people probably don't know what to do with the Song of Songs when they read through it. It'll let you know whether you're a mystic or not. But one thing that we can all get behind, I think, and really seek to understand is this desire to love. And he says here, what then of the bride's hope, her aching desire, her passionate love, her confident assurance? Is all this to wilt because she cannot match stride for stride with her giant? I mean, this is such a question, right? We often give up when we can't meet the mark. And that is so not what to do when it comes to loving God.
1: That's what he's doing in this reading. I mean, this is what St. Bernard is teaching. That question, that core question in the spiritual life, right? Am I doing enough? Am I praying enough? Do I love God enough? And St. Bernard basically says, you're never going to love God as much as he loves you. You can't. He's God and we're creatures. But that's not what God is asking of us, right? He's asking us to love him with a heart that we have, to give ourselves to him. And when we run dry, to keep coming back to him, because he's the source of the love we're trying to give. So that's, you know, and to love our neighbor as ourself ultimately. But you can't do it by yourself. You have to do it united with him. And that can be really, you know, that can be really hard. That running to him is our prayer. And of course we're supposed to, you know, he'll address later on in this reading, you know, of course we're going to ask for, give him our worries, our concerns, our the things that we may need in this day. But it's more than that. Sometimes we just get to a point where we just sit with him and we just love him and gaze upon him. You know that as a mom, Anna. Yeah. I mean, just looking at your kids.
0: Absolutely.
1: You just get to a point where you just look at him and you're going, just love this kid.
0: I know.
1: You just gaze upon them. God loves us even more than that. How about that?
0: Wow. It is true, he writes, that the creature loves less because she is less. But if she loves with her whole being, nothing is lacking where everything is given. Just continue to love him. Just continue to love him, and you will
1: good
0: lack
1: news
0: for nothing. We've been talking to Chris McGregor. This is for the August 20th Feast of St. Bernard of Clairvaux. I loved it, Chris. Thank you so much.
1: Love you, kid.
0: Likewise. And that'll do it for this Tuesday edition of the Sunrise Morning Show. May God bless you and keep you and grant you his peace.
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9: Your Imperial Valley forecast. I'm meteorologist James Coppington. Lots of sunshine, not for every Tuesday, high around 116. Clear skies for tonight, humid, will fold around 88. Partly cloudy, isolated afternoon thunderstorms Wednesday, 114 for the high. Scattered thunderstorms, mostly sunny for Thursday, near in 112. The weather was brought to you by JP2Radio.com.
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15: EWTN Radio, in partnership with Ave Maria Radio, presents Christ is the Answer with Father John Ricardo. Father Ricardo is a priest and parish pastor in the Archdiocese of Detroit. He also serves as a consultant to the Archdiocesan Department of Evangelism, Catechesis, and Schools. Father Ricardo completed his graduate studies at Sacred Heart Major Seminary in Detroit and the Gregorian University in Rome. He was ordained in 1996. This episode is entitled, Lord, I Believe, Help My Unbelief, Part 2. Today's show is program number 804. The first voice you'll be hearing is a testimonial from a parishioner who attended the four-part series.
16: It's not easy for me to talk about my faith. Although I try to live a good life and a moral life, and I'm working to develop a stronger relationship with Jesus, I'm not a guy who is really comfortable talking about my faith in public. I'm someone who compartmentalizes. My faith goes over here, my family goes over there, my career stuff goes over there. And I know that's not right, but it's one of my many challenges. It's also not easy for me to surrender to the Lord. I'm very analytical by nature. Just give me the facts, let me have the opportunity to organize and analyze the data, and the conclusion will be obvious. Heck, I'm that guy who put together a 3-page spreadsheet just to analyze where to go on our honeymoon. And I'm still getting grief for that, by the way. Though I know in my heart of hearts it's the Lord's way, and the Lord's way is the right way, it's often hard for me to let go of the reins, or as Father John put it last night, to drop the nets. And so when I was invited to give my testimony this evening, I didn't really want to do it. But I think that the Lord does want me to do this, if for no other reason than to help me on my own faith journey. So with the gentle prodding of the Holy Spirit, striving to trust in the Lord, and some loving encouragement from my wife, I sit with you humbly this evening to share a little bit of my story. I grew up in a pretty typical Catholic family. My dad was a captain in the Navy, my mom an English teacher, and I have two older sisters. We moved around a bunch when I was growing up, from California to Maryland to Guam to New Jersey. Each stop was a new adventure. We'd find a new parish, make new friends, and get involved in the community. Our faith was important to us, but looking back now, it was really just a Sunday Mass kind of Catholicism. Sure, we went to Mass on Sundays, we observed the holy days, we partook in the fast and observed abstinence, but didn't really talk much about our faith outside of church. Cultural Catholic, cradle Catholic, borrowing on a phrase I heard last night, perhaps I was catechized but not evangelized, but perhaps that might even be a stretch. When I was in high school, however, our family began to miss Mass occasionally when something else more important came up. Missing Mass occasionally turned into attending Mass occasionally. We were having some challenges as a family. My parents' marriage was failing. My dad was essentially living and working out of town, and my faith fell further and further into the background. By the time I headed off to college, I really wasn't going to Mass at all anymore. College, however, helped me return to the faith. I'm not saying that I always lived a good and moral life in college. In fact, probably far from it. But the gentle shepherd reached out to me in three important ways during those years. First, he led me back to Mass. Say what you will about some of the faith and moral issues going on at Notre Dame, it's really easy to get to Mass on campus. 11 p.m. Sunday Mass in my dorm chapel became an important part of my faith life. Secondly, he reintroduced me to his mother. Maybe it was more of a first meeting, because I'm not really sure I met Mary before then. The grotto on campus, a replica of Lourdes, became a place to pray for little things and for big things. I'm not sure whether an Irish victory was a little thing or a big thing, but it didn't happen much anyway. But I can tell you it's not hard to hear the Lord calling when you're sitting in the grotto, gazing at Mary at 2 in the morning, with snow falling around you in the middle of winter. Little did I know that this would not be the first time I would get to meet Mary in the grotto. I was able to visit Lourdes several years ago, an incredibly moving experience, and now, of course, we have our own grotto here at OLGC. Seems like a not-so-subtle invitation to keep Mary in my life. The third way in which the Lord reached out to me in college was bringing Louise into my life. Louise became my best friend, my soulmate, and eventually my wife. She also became, in many ways, my spiritual partner. She knew so much about the faith and filled in the many gaps in my catechesis. She gently encouraged me to go on retreats. Okay, so she pushed really hard for me to go on those retreats. But most importantly, I think she helped me to learn to trust the Lord. Not just the rules, what do I have to do, but what should I do to reach the next level in my relationship with the Lord. I thank God every day for the gift of Louise in my life, and I shudder to think what kind of faith I would have without her. Louise and I were married a few years after college. We joked that during our vows, Deacon Dan, Louise's father who married us, should have changed those vows. Will you accept children lovingly from God should have been replaced with, will you accept children lovingly from God tonight, as our son Patrick was born 9 months later. Once again, the Lord was reminding me to trust in him, to surrender to his will. He's the one in charge here. The next 17 years brought us blessings of another 6 children and the heartache of 4 miscarriages. But in 2008, our lives were changed forever. Our middle child, Bridget Therese, the bridge between our 3 older children and our 3 younger children, who was named after St. Therese the Little Flower, was diagnosed with a rare brain tumor and a seizure disorder. Many of you know her story, and I could spend hours talking about the journey we experienced over the next 4 years until her death last October. But let me highlight just a couple of things. Bridget was a little girl who loved the Lord and especially loved receiving him in the Eucharist. She was often too tired and too weak to stay awake during Mass, or buried under the blankets when the Eucharistic minister would come to her hospital room. But she always managed to stick out her little hands to receive the body of Christ. What an amazing witness to the true presence of the Lord in the Eucharist, and a great role model for me personally. Talk about being in a personal relationship with the Lord. Bridget also taught me volumes about trusting in the Lord and surrendering to his will. She experienced several miraculous healings, times when doctors thought her last days were here, only to see her skipping out of the hospital just a few weeks later. A not so subtle reminder once again, he is the one who's in charge here, not us. Finally, Bridget taught us about the importance of sharing my faith. Louise and I began sharing Bridget's journey on care pages and Facebook for purely practical reasons. It was simply too hard to call or email everyone with updates on her condition. But it turned into much more of a spiritual journey, a way to deepen our own faith and share this special little girl's story with so many people around the world. And for whatever reason, the Lord used Bridget's journey to touch many lives and to bring them closer to him. What a lost opportunity it would have been had we kept all of this to ourselves. I've heard it said before that God gives us storms so that we remember that we need him. That makes sense to a dumb supply chain guy like me. Kind of like the way lowering the inventory helps you find all the faults in your operations. Whenever there have been significant challenges in my life, and when I've been open to the Lord and sought his mercy and forgiveness, he's been there to help me through it. When I needed help working through the pain of my parents' divorce and the years of anger I was harboring, God sent a wonderful young priest to offer counsel. When my own marriage experienced a challenging situation, God sent another wonderful priest and the beauty of the Mass to help me through it. When I was feeling stuck in my faith and distant from the Lord, he sent me a bouquet of roses during Eucharistic adoration to remind me of the little way of St. Therese. When I needed support from brothers in the faith, God opened the door to the power of men's ministries. And of course, God's tender love for us turned Bridget's final hours with us, a time of great sadness, into a time of great joy as well. Last Sunday at the 8 a.m. Mass, Father Steve challenged us in his homily to trust everything to the Lord, who died for each one of us personally. And yesterday at the noon Mass, Father Simon told us that when we fondly surrender our lives to God's will, he blesses it. Last night, Father John challenged us to develop a more personal relationship with Jesus. And as often the case here at OLGC, I felt as if all three of these wonderful priests were speaking to me directly, and everything seemed to fit together so well. Trusting the Lord and surrendering completely to Him is certainly much easier if we are in a close personal relationship with Him. I'm not there yet. I have a long way to go, and my journey continues. But I'm blessed to have so many wonderful heroes of faith in my life.
17: On the second session of the 2013 Parish Mission, Father Ricardo first talked about St. Paul's meeting with Jesus, his conversion, and a retreat he led a month earlier with the RCIA candidates. He then moved on to speaking about our conversions and just where we are in them and in our personal relationships with Jesus. Here is Father John Ricardo.
18: I don't know about you, but every year, as we've at least the last 3 years, when I'm doing my own evaluations of our missions, the highlight is repeatedly those who give their testimonies. And as it's been in the last couple of years, it's been last night and again tonight. That's what I meant by, I think we could all leave again tonight and just go home and have something to eat and reflect upon the words that we've just heard from our brother, much like last night from our sister. As we begin, I want to, moving from one set of parents who've lost a child to another, I alluded last night to the fact that we'd had a tragedy in our parish family. You might have heard on the news today a 29-year-old girl in Farmington Hills who was murdered. She is a parishioner. Her name is Caitlin. Her mother and father are Joseph and Mary. Rather easy to remember. Maybe I could ask all of us as we begin just to ask the intercession of Our Lady in a very special way for them and to pray. In the name of the Father, and of the Son, and of the Holy Spirit. Hail Mary, full of grace, the Lord is with thee. Blessed art thou among women, and blessed is the fruit of thy womb, Jesus. Holy Mary, the Mother of God, pray for us sinners, now and at the hour of our death. Amen. Father, we do ask that you would pour out your grace in abundance upon your son and daughter in this time of great grief. Do what only you can do for them. Surround them with all your angels and the intercession of all the saints. Bring great people into their path to walk with them in these dark days. Father, we thank you that your grace is sufficient for all things, and that death does not have the last word. Be with Joseph and Mary tonight in a very tangible way. This we ask in Jesus' name. Amen. When I came to you, brothers and sisters, I did not come proclaiming to you the testimony of God in lofty words or wisdom. For I decided to know nothing among you except Jesus Christ and Him crucified. And I was with you in weakness and in much fear and trembling. And my speech and my message were not in plausible words of wisdom, but in demonstration of the Spirit and of power, that your faith might not rest in the wisdom of men, but in the power of God. And I, Jesus said, when I am lifted up from the earth, will draw all people to myself. 1 month ago tonight, we took many of those who are coming into full communion in the church off on retreat in DeWitt. I mentioned last night there's almost 50 people who are coming into the church this Easter vigil. Most of them have been baptized, but not all. And so not all of them were able to come on retreat, but we took roughly 30 or so up to DeWitt. It's a very diverse group, shall we say, as is always the case in RCIA. There's some people there who've been walking with the Lord for quite some time, other people who are not only not Catholic or still wondering about this whole Catholic thing, they're still wondering about the whole Christian thing. And as we began the retreat, we kind of all gathered together in a room. We just kind of went around, as we often do on retreat, and just asked people, why are you here? Why'd you come? And the answers, again, were very diverse. Some people were there because it was an expectation, or so they thought it was an expectation, and it was, that those in RCIA would come. Others were there because Bob and Marion, who are our trusty RCIA mom and dad, said that they should come, and they trust Bob and Marion. So they came, perhaps with zero expectation. They just came because Bob and Marion had suggested that they come. And they'd spoken about how pivotal coming on retreat could have been. Others came just because they were curious. They'd heard about the retreat, maybe the retreat that happened last year for some other people. They'd heard some testimonies about some folks who came on retreat. All of them have been studying the faith for a number of months now. We meet every Thursday. Some were at the point where they were thinking, there must be more to life than just this. I think my generation, or our generation, those who share it with me, is really unique in the history of humanity. It's unique in this sense that by and large, we've made more money faster than anybody in the history of the world. And so we've learned, by and large, faster than any other generation in the history of the world, that there must be more. Because we moved in, many of us, into homes which were the size of the homes which our parents lived in while we were growing up, which they worked for decades to get into. That was our starter home for some people. Been to Europe, got the car, blah, blah, blah. And I'm still hungry and wondering what it is that's going to finally satisfy it. So some people were there because of their curiosity. At least one person was there because of a tragedy which had happened in his life, in his family. Very sudden and unexpected death, much like the death of Caitlin. And he told us as we went around the room that night that his life had gone into more than a bit of a nosedive since that had happened some months before. Other people were there because they were clearly focused on wasting time with Jesus, which is my favorite expression for prayer. Don't misunderstand that. I've heard someone say, how can you call prayer wasting time with Jesus? The point is not that prayer is a waste of time. What I mean by that is that for all of us, time is the most precious thing that we have, and we don't waste it except with people that we love. So one of my favorite senses of friendship is my friends are people that I just waste time with. I don't care what we're doing, just like being with them. And so they were looking forward to doing that. They'd moved past the state of simply coming because it was expected of them. They were more than just open to change in their lives. They were consciously and actively pursuing the possibility of becoming disciples of Jesus, of dropping the nets, as we suggested last night, and following him. So the day we left, January 25th, was the Feast of the Conversion of St. Paul, which turned out to have been a really remarkable feast, and it marked the whole time that we had together. Because what happened in Paul's life seemed to happen in our lives in that weekend in a really short span of time. Paul's conversion, some of us remember from the Acts of the Apostles, happened on what appeared to be an otherwise very ordinary day in Paul's life. He was doing what he typically did, at least at that point in his life. He was on his way to round up Christians, to arrest them, to send them back to Jerusalem to be tried and possibly executed. He saw this whole Christian thing, although the disciples weren't yet called Christians, as something that was blasphemous and dangerous and to be eradicated. But a funny thing happened to Paul. He wasn't looking for Jesus, but Jesus was looking for him. And out of nowhere, literally out of nowhere, the risen Lord Jesus appeared to Paul, blinded him, struck him to the ground, and cried out to him, Saul, Saul, why are you persecuting me? And Saul in his blindness cries out, who are you, sir, or who are you, Lord? And the response comes, I am Jesus whom you are persecuting. And from there, moving pretty quickly through that story, which is so familiar to so many of us, Paul's brought to Damascus into the house of a man named Ananias, who also had a vision of the Lord telling him that Paul was coming to him, which of course caused Ananias no small amount of concern. The Lord told Ananias, I want you to baptize him when he comes. And Ananias says to the Lord, Lord, maybe you haven't heard about this guy, but he's bad news. As if Jesus was unaware. Ananias finally relents, and sure enough, Paul's baptized and immediately goes into the synagogue and starts to proclaim Jesus as Lord, the same Jesus whom he thought was such an enemy to Judaism. And all the crowds, the Acts of the Apostles says, were amazed and asked, is not this the one who made havoc in Jerusalem of those who called on this name? Paul's life, for the purposes of the retreat, we suggested followed something of an arc, starting way down here, if you will, on an otherwise ordinary day. Paul was having zero expectation of meeting Jesus. He was just on his way to Damascus to do what he did, to kill, or to enable other people to die, at least. Then, moving upwards on the arc, Out of nowhere comes this encounter with the risen Lord Jesus and the total transformation of Paul's life. For encountering the Lord, he comes to encounter who God really is. That God is not only absolutely other, God is so close to us that he has become one of us, that he's taken flesh for us, that he's done that for us, that he's gone to the cross so as to destroy the power of sin and death and Satan and hell. And in learning who God really is, Paul then comes to learn who he is as we continue to progress up the arc. He learns his own identity. His own identity is that he is this God's beloved son, not because of anything that he's done or hasn't done. Pharisee, which is what he was one of trying to be blameless. How many of us can relate to that? Meaning, Paul thought that the purpose of life was to try to live good enough to somehow measure up. Ring a bell for any of us? That hopefully if we just keep all the rules, God will be pleased and let us in. When in fact, it's entirely the other way around. That it all starts with being wondrously loved by God. And as a result of knowing that I am wondrously loved by God, simply trying to live my life in response to that love that he's already shown me when I was his enemy. So as Paul comes to learn who the Lord is, his whole life is transformed. He's able to say, I am no longer striving for perfection on my own. Now all I want is I want to know Christ and the power of his cross and to share, if I can, in his suffering so as to share in his resurrection. In that passage from Philippians that we looked at last night. And then from there, Paul goes from meeting the Lord Jesus on an unexpected day to learning who God is, to learning who he is, to all of a sudden being eager beyond description to tell everybody about this same Jesus. Because as he learns his identity, he realizes if it's the case that he, who was a murderer, who had made of his life an effort to eradicate Christians from the face of the earth, then if that's the case that he could be loved by God, it must be the case that everybody could be. And so he writes to his great friend Timothy, this saying is sure and worthy of full acceptance, that Christ Jesus came into the world to save sinners, and I am the foremost of sinners. But I received mercy for this reason, he says, that in me, as the foremost, Jesus Christ might display his perfect patience for an example to those who were to believe in him. What a great word that is for many of us who are here tonight, who still find it hard to believe. Yes, easy to believe that God could love you or that he could forgive you, but not possible that he could forgive me or love me, not given what's in my life. How many of us deep down are so seriously concerned about that? But Paul's words, which are the Lord's words, are true. You think you have a past? Imagine Paul's past. You think you have memories? Imagine Paul's memories. Imagine what it's like to hear a body stoned to death. For that's what he heard on at least one occasion that we know of in Stephen. Imagine what it's like to hear a man crying as he's being pulverized by rocks. What it's like to hear bones break. What it's like to hear wives and mothers scream as their husbands and the fathers of their children are pulled out of their homes as they're dragged down to Jerusalem to a trial and certain death. And to know that it's all because of you. Those are Paul's memories. But in me, he says, God has found a perfect example of his mercy. So that you would not despair, so that you would not think that somehow whatever is in your past or whatever is in my past might be somehow unforgivable, for there is no such thing. Doesn't matter what's back there. His blood can handle everything. So that same arc that Paul's conversion followed, if you will, is what happened in a really amazing way with these 30 or so folks who had headed off to DeWitt on retreat. Regardless of the reasons that they had come, even though some of them had very little expectation of ever encountering Jesus, maybe they were in that percentage of people who didn't think that God was a personal God, let alone that you could have a personal relationship with God that we mentioned last night. But like Paul, they met Jesus. In meeting him, they came to know that they were ridiculously loved. love beyond anything they'd ever known, could ever imagine. And they left, some of them not even baptized, eager to share the gospel with their family and their friends. They're more on fire than many people who've been in this parish for years, and they haven't yet been in that water. They just started hearing about Jesus, some of them, in August. And all that happened in less than 48 hours. On Sunday morning, we got back in the room where we had started at the beginning, where we asked everybody why it is that they had come, and Marian has this incredible tradition of handing to us the crucifix, which was her grandparents originally. And then it hung in her mother's home, mother and father's home, and now it hangs in Bob and Marian's home, and it's my Jesus, as she calls it. And we just give the crucifix to people, and they hold it. It's pretty good size, like that. And as they look at it, they just share what it is that the Lord's done in their life, whether it's in the course of the whole RCIA or, in this case, just on the weekend. It was an amazing couple of hours as we went around the room. A number of people just kept saying, I've never looked this close at a crucifix before. We went through, I don't know how many boxes of Kleenex. And almost to a person, what they said was something like this. Despite what it looks like, because of the facades that we put up, I wasn't really sure that such a thing as love was really out there. But in 48 hours, I've come to know that I am loved. I've met the Lord, and I've not just come to know his love for me, I've come to know your love for me, whether it was the folks in the RCIA team like Bob and Marion and all the other great men and women who help out in this extraordinary ministry, or the other brothers and sisters who are going through RCIA with them. In just 48 hours, the Lord had forged a community in an incredible fashion. And their lives are forever changed. How did that happen? Well, let me tell you how it didn't happen. It didn't happen because they had some great talks from the priest who was there. All right? It didn't happen because the accommodations were like the Ritz. The accommodations were all right, but it was not exactly five-star quality. It happened really simply. It happened because we just kind of lifted up Jesus. And as he says, when I am lifted up, I will draw all people to myself. Here's what we did. We just exposed the Blessed Sacrament starting Friday evening. We gave a couple of reflections to kind of orient us for what it means to pray in front of Jesus in the Blessed Sacrament. And then we just kept the Lord on the altar all night Friday night, Saturday morning, all day Saturday, all night Saturday, early Sunday morning, and people just came to the chapel to pray, to waste time with Jesus. And sure enough, God works when we do that. It doesn't require eloquence, doesn't require a great program. In all honesty, it doesn't even require a whole lot of planning on our part. It's kind of fun to be an evangelist, quite frankly. You don't have to do much. You just have to get out of the way. If you get out of the way and you just kind of tee up the Lord, if we can use that expression, and let him break into people's lives, he does it time and time and time and time again. And I, when I am lifted up from the earth, will draw all people to myself. So why do I mention all that? I mention all that because these people who are not even yet Catholic have already had an experience which many of us who are Catholic have never had in our lives. They've encountered the risen Jesus in his glory. Countless Catholics have never had an experience of the Lord and his extraordinary love. Or more precisely, they didn't know that they were having one, especially when they received the sacraments, and most especially the Eucharist. They've done service projects. They've gone to Mass over and over and over again. They were taught the catechism. They learned a variety of different things. They've sat next to great people. But many of them, perhaps even many of us, have never really met him. How many Catholics follow a trajectory something like this? I was born, And then I was baptized. And then, you know, we came to church, not every week, of course, because, I mean, that would be a bit much. But we came to church. We came when we could, when we didn't have a game or we weren't tired or it was convenient for us. Then I made my first communion, made my first confession before that. And then, you know, more or less kind of checked out for the next couple of years, showed up every once in a while, got confirmed. That was important. I don't know why, but it was important. When we ask every kid, why is it you want to be confirmed? I want to be an adult member of the church. Great, what's that mean? I don't know. Well, then why is it so important to you? I don't know. You really want to do this? Absolutely. Great. Didn't know what the Lord was doing in their lives when they got confirmed. Didn't know what they were saying when they got confirmed, but it's what we do. We're Catholic. And then they pretty much just disappeared from the Catholic face of the earth for the next 4 to 12 years. Much like we heard in our testimony tonight. Got into the habit of once in a while going to Mass, as opposed to once in a while missing Mass. Then they meet somebody and they get married. And they get married right here, because we're Catholic. That's what we do. It's important. And then what? Then we have a child and we baptize. And then we just kind of repeat the whole cycle over again. For a number of us, we could say that was our life growing up. That's what we heard at the beginning of the night in some way. And many of us, if we had a mic in front of us, could say something similar. Received the sacraments, went to religious ed, or went to a Catholic school, heard the word, sat in church, never met Jesus. Never had an experience. Didn't know him. Heard about him, didn't know him. And no one taught me how. So last night we had a little homework. How'd those questions go? Anybody do it? I'm not grading. God is. Thankfully, he's lenient. We did the little spiritual assessment. I think it's pretty humbling for many of us, especially when you get to the question, how would Jesus answer the questions immediately before this? Do I, Jesus, have a relationship with John? How would I describe my relationship with John? Do you have people in your life who, the moment they start walking towards you, you know what they're going to say? Like all the time, you just know. It's just hit play. It's just the same thing over and over again. As soon as we see them, we kind of go, oh no, here they are. I fear that's God with me sometimes. Like, oh no, here he comes. It's like same thing, repeat over and over again. Give me some new material. Hopefully that assessment was helpful. Tonight I want to suggest that we do another kind of spiritual assessment. I mentioned last night this book by Sherry Waddell, Forming Intentional Disciples. Mentioned how much I'm encouraging, I use that word somewhat loosely with our pastoral staff and our parish council, I'm mandating that we all read this as a parish council and as a pastoral staff and as anybody who's involved in ministry here. I can't encourage all of us enough to read this. I really think this is a game changer. I think there's some things in here which are extremely astute observations about why we are such a mess in our culture right now with regards to Catholicism and the practice of it. She has a handle, I think, on why we are in the place we're in. And so much of it has to do with the way that we've been bringing people into the church. She says this at one point. In the 21st century, Catholic pastoral practice is still largely based upon what could be called an infant paradigm rather than an adult paradigm. What do I mean? We often function as though the initiation of a young child into the faith is the practical spiritual norm. A baby is not capable of personal faith or personal sin and cannot put any obstacles in the way of receiving the graces given in baptism. When an infant is baptized, the faith of the baby's parents, godparents, and the church substitute for the child's faith. Nothing can be asked of a baby. This paradigm also assumes that a baptized child will pick up the Catholic faith from the family and the parish as naturally and inevitably as he or she learns language and culture. The faith is communicated, and the child trustingly accepts and believes it. The child will inherit a stable, lifelong religious identity and practice from the family and the parish, a Catholic identity that will move seamlessly into adulthood, resulting in slow spiritual growth over a lifetime. There is little expectation of distinct internal turning points, much less of an overt conversion experience. As a result of this, Pope John Paul II wrote, there are many of us, quote, still without any explicit personal attachment to Jesus Christ. Listen to this. We have only the capacity to believe, placed within us by baptism and the presence of the Holy Spirit. She quotes another author in here, a man named Michael Lawler, at one point, who writes, "The Catholic tradition holds that it is the virtue of faith that is bestowed in baptism." We can hear that in some of the children. "For that virtue to become a personal act of faith, it must be activated freely, explicitly, however minimally. It is that personal act of faith, however minimal, and always under the grace of God, that transforms the human being from one who can be a believer to one who is a believer." So we all have within us the potential to be believers and disciples, but it doesn't happen automatically. It has to get activated. And the only person who can activate it is me. And until I do, I'm only someone with the capacity to be a disciple, not yet a disciple. Clearly, that activation process has not been happening in most parishes. That's why there's such a sizable percentage in any parish which doesn't come to Mass and thinks nothing of it. Like, what's the big deal? I mentioned last night that we're really looking at what we're going to do next year as a pastoral staff so as to address that. But without knowing for sure what it is we're doing yet, I can simply tell you this. Next year will not be a year like any other year, at least not since I've been here. We're not just going to keep doing the same thing that we've been doing. Because we have to address what it is that Sherry, I think, so wondrously nails in this book. Now, again, please don't misunderstand me. Many of us here have experienced the Lord and His great love, but some of us have not, in all honesty. We're living good lives. We're like the rich young man. We're really active. We serve in lots of different ways. We might even be on a number of committees in the parish, but we don't know the Lord. We might feel awkward saying that, so we probably don't. But it's awkward for us, talking about a relationship with Jesus, just as we heard tonight in our testimony as we began. But regardless of whether we're there or not, we all have friends who are there. We all got family members who've gone to church, gone to Catholic school, gone to religious ed, done their time, and don't know Jesus. They've got the potential to be believers, but are not. So last night I mentioned we did this little spiritual self-assessment as we looked at these questions. I want to suggest that we do another one tonight. I mentioned at the start the folks who came on the RCIA retreat came for a variety of different reasons. And all of those reasons represent what Sherry, drawing upon some other research in this book, called the five thresholds of conversion. The five thresholds are these. First, trust. Second, curiosity. Third, openness. Fourth, seeking. And lastly, intentional disciples. Trust. Trust meaning, like the people who came to the retreat because of Bob and Marion, there's a trust associated with someone or something that's associated with Jesus and with the church. Curiosity meaning a person in this threshold, they might have done some reading of some books about the Lord or the church. They're open to the idea that there's more to life than what they've got. They're asking questions of other Christians. They trust, but they're not really open to the idea of changing. The third threshold is this openness, which is a really critical stage. Because here's where a person finally begins to be open to the idea that I may need to change. Here's how Sherry writes about it in her book. Moving into that threshold, the threshold of openness, is one of the most difficult journeys for 21st century people to make because it demands that we declare ourselves open to the possibility of personal and spiritual change. Openness is the premier example of a decision point that can feel dramatically different for outsiders than for insiders. The one on the verge of openness can feel as if he or she is teetering on the edge of an abyss, while the lifelong Catholic wonders what all the fuss is about. Moving from curiosity to openness is one of the hardest transitions to make because it involves, as other earlier thresholds do not, making the choice to lower such defenses as cynicism and antagonism and acknowledge to God, if He's really there and listening, and to oneself that you are open to change. It can feel dangerous, crazy, frightening and out of control. There are many internal and external pressures, fears, and blocks that must be overcome to reach openness. And because of this, many who are curious never make this transition. The fourth stage is seeking. And in this stage, the way Sherry describes it, I love this expression, the person is dating with a purpose. I'm asking myself, should I commit myself to this man? Whereas trust and curiosity and openness are passive, now we get into something active. Here I'm actively asking myself whether or not I should give my life to Jesus. And here we're thinking about dropping our nets, but they are very much and very firmly still in my hands. But I'm thinking about it, and I'm asking whether or not I should do it. And then the fifth and the final threshold is the threshold of an intentional disciple. The goal, obviously, God's goal, is for everybody here and everybody in this parish family to become an intentional disciple. Now, someone asked me last night a couple of questions about dropping the nets. You know, just to clarify, an intentional disciple isn't someone who's abandoned their family and friends and headed off to a cave somewhere to spend the rest of their life looking up in prayer at the sky, wondering when Jesus is coming back. An intentional disciple is rather somebody who's made a very conscious decision to follow Jesus in the midst of the church as an obedient disciple, and who has reordered his or her life accordingly. Here's how Sherry puts it. Disciples pray with passion. Disciples worship. Disciples love the church. And they serve her with energy and joy. Disciples give lavishly. Disciples hunger to learn more about their faith. Disciples fill every formation class in a parish or in a diocese. Disciples manifest charisms and discern vocations. Disciples clamor to discern God's call because they love to live it. Disciples evangelize because they have really good news to share. Disciples share their faith with their children. Disciples care about the poor and the issues of justice. Disciples take risks for the kingdom of God. Sherry and her team have gone around the country asking hundreds of pastors this question. I'm asked this question by people down in the seminary. What percentage of parishioners would you think are intentional disciples? What percentage of our parish would you think fall into the category of intentional disciples? I saw one person doing that right there. You nailed it, Mike. 5%. That's the average. 5% out of 8,000 people have made that decision. Now, I don't know that for empirical fact here, but that's the general consensus among pastors all throughout the country, that 5% of their parish falls into that category. The largest percentage of people in these five thresholds in parish life falls between trust and curiosity. Those are the first two stages or thresholds. Those are eminently passive phases. They're still just connected with somebody that they trust or something that they trust. They're asking questions, they're curious, they're reading some books. They haven't even gotten yet to the stage of being open to the idea that I might need to change. I got an email from a young girl who's roughly 30. She wants to come in and talk to me, or I suggested she come in and talk to me. She wanted to know what kind of parish this is before she comes back to it. She had grown up here when she was younger and was particularly concerned that she could be accepted as she is and wouldn't have to change in any way, particularly on this issue, and this issue. That's really common. That's where most people are. Well, I'm Catholic, but. You know, there's a basic level of trust. Not entirely. Basic level of trust. I like some of the people who go to this church. I perceive they're really nice. They do some nice things. They're friendly. Looks like something's going on over there. Please just don't make any demands on me. Pretty hard to reconcile that with the gospel. But that's what we've done to Jesus. We've turned him into a nice guy. Jesus didn't ask anything of me, after all. He just said, keep doing what you're doing. Or maybe he didn't. But whereas most people think in

asking the question, should I drop them? I think that's one of the things that makes us really unique. We've got a lot of people who've been forming themselves, or better yet, perhaps they've been taking the initiative to have themselves formed by the gospel, by the church's teaching, by scripture. They're in Bible studies. They're making their lives gifts to the poor in all sorts of different ways. They're reaching out. They know there's more. They want more, but they still got their hands really tightly grasping the nets. They want to let go. They just haven't let go yet. But if we'll let go, then Plymouth is in trouble. And I mean that. If we'll let go, then we will unleash heaven and the power of God in a remarkable fashion in this community. So tonight, some more homework, if you will. And I think on those little sheets, one of the questions on the sheet is, what threshold are you at right now in your life? Am I at that trusting threshold? Am I curious? Am I seeking? Or am I open? Or am I an intentional disciple? So just like last night, we went through those questions with regards to, do I think that I can have a relationship with God? Do I have one? What's it look like? So I want to encourage us all in the course of tonight and tomorrow, make this a part of our prayer, just to say, Lord, I want to know from your perspective where I am in these thresholds. Which of the five do you consider me in, Lord? Help me to see that. And then to ask ourselves, what's it going to take for me to get from this place where I am now into the next place? And for the many of us who are here, and there are many of us who are here, who are in that fourth threshold, who want to let go, who look at those, whether it's the saints who are, you know, along the walls in here, who Jeannie so wondrously put together in that little booklet that we gave to everybody, or whether it's the saints in your own lives, the people who we've heard testimonies about, who've helped to bring the faith to us, whoever it might be, who we've seen in our lives, who clearly had let go. I know for me, when I was a teenager in my early 20s, I looked at my sisters, especially, particularly one sister and her husband, and they were so provocative to me because they had let go. And I, for the life of me, couldn't figure out how they were so happy. I knew they were. I knew they were far happier than I was. And I knew they were happier because they had dropped the nets. They had sold everything out for Jesus. Their whole lives had been radically reoriented. One of them went from a serious addiction to drugs to completely clean like that. Went from living for myself and for Friday nights, which became Saturday nights and Sunday nights and Monday night and Tuesday and Wednesday and Thursday, from that to living for the Lord. All because they met him in an incredible way. I saw that in them, and it was so attractive, but it was so annoying because I didn't want to drop the net. I don't even think I was in that fourth threshold, quite frankly. I just knew I wanted more. So for many of us here, we look at perhaps some people who are in the church right now, and we look at them and we know their joy. We see their joy. We know how happy they are, and we know why. They're happy. They're joyful. They're free. They live in peace despite all the difficulties that come our way, whether it's the loss of a child or the diagnosis of cancer. But somehow, through it all, their lives are different. And they're not different because they've got anything other than a real relationship with Jesus. One in which he's not a part of their life, one in which he's first. And everything's revolving around it. And we know that. And still we cling. And unfortunately, because we know better, we know that there is no pretending otherwise. We can't pretend we don't know it. We can't pretend that we can go back to the old way of living and be happy. We can't pretend we haven't heard the gospel in all its power, not in worldly eloquence or in lofty wisdom, the way the world speaks, but in the power of the gospel, which comes from the lifting high of Jesus, crucified, died, buried, and gloriously risen from the dead. And still we cling. And so for that sizable percentage of us who are here,

0: The question from Jesus is simply this: what will it take for you to drop the net? Come and follow me, he says, and I will make you fishers of men and women. I will give you, he says, abundant life, not just in the hereafter, but even now. God, I often say to our children, has a monopoly on happiness because he is the happiest of all beings and he made me to be happy. But it won't come until he's first, until the nets are no longer in my hands, until they're left there on the beach, and until my feet are walking after the master. Let's ask our patroness in a really special way, on our behalf and on behalf of our brothers and sisters who can't be with us here tonight, who are at all these different stages and thresholds of conversion, to intercede for us that we might have that great grace of hearing and encountering the Lord in all his goodness and all his love, so that we can have the courage to finally just let go and to follow him.
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6: 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I love it.
7: There's peace in our home that we didn't have before.
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9: Hello, brothers and sisters. This is Jim and Joy Pinto for Marriage and God's Plan. In God's plan, marriage is to be sacrificial. God's made it that way. There's a phrase that says, I want to find myself. You may have said that yourself, and you may have children that have said that, and unfortunately, even in some marriages, people are leaving their marriages to find themselves. Jesus tells us that if you want to find yourself, you should lose yourself. And if you lose yourself, you'll find yourself. So it's in the giving our lives that we find out who we truly are. It seems like a paradox, but it's the spiritual truth. Marriage and family are sacrificial. And in giving our lives to our spouse, giving our lives to our children, we really find out our true identity and what it means to be a child of God.
10: You know, in raising our children, there's a saying, in raising my children, I may have lost my mind, but I found my soul. And also, it's like the college student who stands before the parents and says, I need to take some time off. I have to find myself. And the parents say, well, just ask us. We'll tell you who you are. And it's like going before the Lord and saying, Lord, tell me who I am in you, that I would know that I am your precious daughter or I am your precious son, and I would be able to know the value of my life to you.
9: As Eve was created for Adam, and they enjoyed one another's lives in the gift of total self-giving, they found out who they really were by giving their lives to one another. And parents sacrificed their lives for their children. This is all a gift from God. So if we want to find ourselves, let us lose ourselves, freely giving ourselves in love in our marriages and to our children. This is Joy and Jim Pinto for Marriage and God's Plan. God bless you.
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12: This is Father Timothy Vaverick. We need to go to confession because we're sinners. Confession is the sacrament of penance. Whenever we sin, we ought immediately acknowledge that sin and ask pardon of the Lord. But we should also form the intention, especially if we've committed mortal sin, to come to the Lord in the sacrament to receive His grace, because we're always in need of growing deeper in His love.
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18: There are a lot of ways to pray. When I was in the evangelical world, we didn't like rote prayers that the Catholics prayed. We wanted to say our own prayers. We thought that it was coming more from the heart. Any kind of prayer, whether it comes from the heart and is a loose connection of words, or it is a prayer that the church has had for centuries, is good because it is prayer.
19: This is Father Joseph Mary of the Franciscan Missionaries of the Eternal Word. Let's pray with Mother Angelica.
20: Lord God, I praise you and bless you for making all of us sowers of seed, for asking us to broadcast that seed. Give us the grace, Lord, not to look back, but to keep our eyes riveted on the unplowed field ahead, with all the rocks and the hard ground and soil, and send water into the soil, Lord. Send the water of thy Spirit so that the seed we broadcast by example, by media in every form, by love and compassion, may bear great fruit. We ask this in the name of Jesus and Mary. Amen.
21: Welcome to Catholic Blitz. Father Trigilio, you're in the hot seat today. Are you ready?
22: Oh, I am.
21: All right. The question is, who are the brothers and sisters of Jesus? You got 1 minute. Go. Ooh.
22: All right. Well, the phrase brothers and sisters of Jesus that we have in the English text actually is a translation from the Greek, which is adelphoi, which can mean not just brothers and sisters, but any type of relative, which can be niece, nephew, aunt, or uncle. Because in ancient languages, they didn't make the same distinctions that we do. So when they talk about Jesus' brothers and sisters, they're actually talking about his relatives, because obviously John the Baptist was one of his relatives. So when they talk about Jesus' brother and sister, we're not talking about siblings. He has no siblings. Mary had one kid, that was it, and Jesus had no brothers and sisters, biologically speaking, and that's the end.
21: Good job.
22: Thank you.
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24: 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We're speaking with author Robert Royal about his book, The Martyrs of the New Millennium, The Global Persecution of Christians in the 21st Century, published by Sophia Press, and available through our EWTN religious catalog. So, Robert, why is this book important, especially for Catholics today?
25: Well, because I think most of us Catholics do not realize that there is persecution and martyrdom on every continent in the world these days. 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We're not aware of it. 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And I think the only way that we can better the situation is by knowing what's going on and then actually doing something about it wherever we can.
24: Well, thank you so much, Robert Royal. And his book is The Martyrs of the Millennium, The Global Persecution of Christians in the 21st Century. 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Thanks for stopping by. Catch you next time.
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27: And it is a Tuesday. It is August 18th, 2026. Thank you so much for tuning in on a Tuesday morning here to EWTN's Catholic Connection. And every day, good Lord willing, the creek don't rise, Monday through Friday. Today is a feast of the great Saint Helena. And we honor her discovery of the true cross and her contributions to Christianity. St. Helena, known as Helena of Constantinople, was a mother of Emperor Constantine, the great and pivotal figure in early Christianity. Born around the middle of the 3rd century in Asia Minor, she came from a humble lower class background. Despite her modest origin, she married and gave birth to Constantine, who would later become the first Roman emperor to favor Christianity. And she is renowned for her pilgrimage to the Holy Land, where she is traditionally credited with discovering the true cross, the cross upon which our Lord and Savior was crucified. St. Helena, pray for us. Coming up on the program today, speaking of the true cross and our Lord and Savior Jesus Christ, which we're all about, obviously, here at EWTN, the one, the only Jimmy Akin, who really needs no introduction, is going to be joining us. He's a senior apologist at Catholic Answers, and we carry that wonderful apologetics program every evening here on EWTN Radio. He's an internationally known author and speaker, a convert to the faith. He has an extensive background in biblical knowledge, theology, the church fathers, philosophy, canon law, and liturgy, and more. We have him on this morning to talk about a beautiful new book that he's just written and released, Evidence for Christ, How We Know That Jesus is the Messiah. So we have two wonderful segments with Jimmy Akin, and then we will move on to our regular Tuesday guest, Kelly Solomon, will join us with the Newman Guide News, and we're going to be talking about problems with public education and why it's so important to make sure you are working with your children to make sure they can read well, they can write well, and that they are getting a good, solid education, especially faith-based, if possible, if you can send them to a good Catholic school. There are some stories out there recently about some of the problems resurfacing of how kids are not being taught properly, and many can't even read or write by the time they get to their senior year in high school. So Kelly will talk about that. And our number two, after the news and the weather, we are going to move into our 2 cent segment. Interesting story that's developing. You may have heard that the White House Press Secretary, Caroline Leavitt, is stepping down, and she simply wants to spend more time with her beautiful, very young family. She has a little boy and a brand new baby girl, and who can blame her? And of course, the left, they're going crazy. They're saying, good riddance, don't let the door hit you on the way out. They don't like her for a variety of reasons, especially because she's a very strong Catholic Christian and she's very pro-life. But there's something deeper here. And I want to take a look at how the left treats not just conservative women, but women who decide that they want to stay home with their children. They want to concentrate more on family life. I don't know if you remember a great article that was printed many years ago, and I did many shows on this and also wrote about it in several of my books on women's issues. It came out in The Atlantic, and it was written by a woman who had a very prominent position, a coveted position in government. And she said, I can't do it anymore. I can't leave my family. And not only did she decide to do what Carolyn Leavitt is doing, but she called out the left. She called out radical feminism. And she was in the feminist movement and considered herself a liberal. And boy, did they eat her alive. So it's not just the left going after conservative women. They eat their own if you don't toe that company line. And we'll take a look at that. I mean, isn't it supposed to be about choice? All about choice. Whatever a woman chooses. Only if you choose what the left says, you may choose. So we'll discuss that in our 2 cent segment. And then we have the repeat guest, and she's wonderful. She can come on this program anytime, Dr. Ingrid Skop, and she's the Vice President and Director of Medical Affairs for the Charlotte Lozier Institute. Oh, guess what? There are a lot of facts, shocker, that we're not hearing about unwanted abortion, another lie of the left, and we'll dive into that with Dr. Ingrid, and she'll be with us for 2 segments in hour number 2. So it should be a pretty great show, thanks to our wonderful guests. Let's see what's happening weather-wise before we give you the news this morning on a Tuesday. Severe thunderstorms capable of large hail and damaging wind gusts are now forecast to impact the Central Plains into the lower Missouri Valley. That will take place through this afternoon. Then we have dangerous heat persisting across the Southern Plains, the southeast part of the country, and Puerto Rico this week, and it will return to the southwest at some portion today. Already 4 minutes past the hour, a lot of news as always. It's a Tuesday, August 18th. Let's get started with the news here on EWTN's Catholic Connection. You can find this wonderful good news story on our website, EWTNnews.com. The Sanctuary of Our Lady of Lourdes announcing the relics of St. Bernadette of Subaru traveling to the U.S. as part of a 2026-27 tour intended to bring the beloved saint to Catholic communities across America. The relics departing from Lourdes, France, traveling to the U.S. next month. The opening celebration will be held September 18th to the 20th at the Basilica of the National Shrine of the Immaculate Conception in Washington. Following the opening, the relics will continue on a year-long pilgrimage. It will be housed, the relics will be housed in a reliquary weighing 132 pounds. The relics will visit about 140 locations and will stop at cathedrals, basilicas, shrines, seminaries, Catholic universities, hospitals, and parishes as well. The tour building, as EWTN News explains, upon the positive response to the first pilgrimage of the relics back in 2022, which welcomed hundreds of thousands of faithful at churches and shrines across the nation. According to the sanctuary, the long-term goal of the tour is to deepen the relationship between American Catholics and the sanctuary while encouraging future pilgrimages to Lourdes. Now, the detailed schedule and where the relics will be going will be coming out in the coming months, and we'll keep you updated on that. Cardinal Pietro Parolin, the Holy See Secretary of State, presiding over Mass on the evening of August 17th over the weekend at the culmination in Sicily, the Jubilee dedicated to Saint Agatha. The Eucharistic celebration in the cathedral dedicated to the saint commemorated the ninth centenary of the transition of her relics from Constantinople to Catania, Sicily. He brought to this loved land of Sicily the Pope's blessing and affection, and the Pope spiritually joined in the joy of the citizens, the Cardinal said, gathered around an ancient devotion to their patron saint. Celebrating this anniversary, the Cardinal stressed, means recognizing the Lord has been faithful to his church throughout the centuries, sustaining her in times of trial, purifying her in difficulties, and continually making her flourish anew through the witness of the saints. And also, Vatican News reporting in his homily, the Holy See Secretary of State making a strong appeal to pray for the many brothers and sisters of ours scattered, he said, throughout various parts of the world who suffer persecution for the name of Jesus and for his gospel. In other news this morning, Mark Mayfield is reporting the president says Iran should raise that white flag of surrender.
0: He made the comment to Fox News Monday morning as the Memorandum of Understanding between the U.S. and Iran was set to expire. The deal was reached in June and aimed to put a pause on fighting as well as reopen the Strait of Hormuz. Trump warned the U.S. will heavily bomb Oman if it gets in the way of the U.S. reopening the critical waterway. Traffic through the strait remains well below pre-war levels. I'm Mark Mayfield.
27: The president, meanwhile, defending his directive to the Pentagon to scale back joint military exercises with South Korea. Yesterday, he told reporters he had spoken with South Korea's president about getting a hand with Iran and was turned down.
1: But I called him, I said, would you like to give us a little hand? We don't need help with Iran, but if you'd like, give us a hand with Iran. He said, no thanks. And I said, wait a minute, we have 39,000 soldiers over there guarding you from Kim Jong-un.
27: President Trump went on to say other countries must be willing to help out the United States.
1: Look at NATO. We spend hundreds of billions of dollars protecting Europe from Russia. Hundreds of billions, mostly from Russia, but from other things too. And then they say, well, they don't want to get involved with guarding the strait.
27: Trump also warning the U.S. will heavily bomb Oman if it gets in the way of the U.S. reopening the Strait of Hormuz. Gas prices are holding steady following the expiration of that 60-day memorandum of understanding between the U.S. and Iran. AAA putting the national average now at $4.06 a gallon. That's a nickel higher than a week ago, but it has not budged since earlier this week. Prices at the pump have shot up since the start of the war way back in February, with the effective closure of the Strait of Hormuz not helping that situation at all, experts say. U.S. envoy and President Trump's son-in-law, Jared Kushner, saying the fate of Gaza is linked to Hamas giving up its weapons.
3: We're very committed to the fact that we have a plan to rebuild Gaza, but we will not allow Gaza to be rebuilt until the demilitarization occurs. Nobody wants to put more money into a place that's gone on for so long until if it's just going to be taken over by terrorists or blown up again. We're also not going to restrict Israel's right to defend itself if there are any imminent threats.
27: The Gaza Strip was left devastated after the war with Israel started following the October 7th Hamas attacks. A deal that brought most active fighting to a close has been in place, but Kushner, who held talks yesterday with the Israeli prime minister, says the Palestinian terrorist group must fully give up their weapons. He tells Fox News there's a plan to rebuild Gaza, but no one is going to put money, as he said, into something just to see it taken over by terrorists or blow it up again. And Kushner adds that if Hamas doesn't follow, though, it'll be clear they aren't serious about peace, and Israel will have a lot more support to go and finish in the appropriate way. Tammy Trujillo tells us three states are holding primaries today while California holds a special U.S. House election.
2: Races for the House, Senate, and for governor are being held in Alaska, Wyoming, and Florida, where a crowded field of GOP candidates hopes to replace term-limited governor Ron DeSantis. Several Democrats are also in the running. In California, two Democrats emerged from the June primary, vying to serve out the remainder of former Democratic Congressman Eric Swalwell's term. Swalwell resigned after he was accused of sexual assault. I'm Tammy Trujillo.
27: Over a dozen people facing charges related to the running of a cocaine trafficking operation out of two Penn State fraternity houses. A total of 13 current and former students have now been charged, as well as a father of one of those students. Penn State officials say they are cooperating with the investigation. Daniel Martindale tells us there are opening statements coming up in the trial pitting California against Meta that begin today.
4: California Attorney General Rob Bonta says the company engineered its sites to foster addictive behavior in teens and children. The jury was seated last week in the federal courthouse in Oakland. It comes less than 2 weeks after Meta lost a similar social media addiction trial in New Mexico. The rulings could force the social media giant to make design changes to Facebook and Instagram. A judge issued a brief on Sunday resolving two pretrial disputes. California will be allowed to keep a star witness and introduce key evidence during opening statements. I'm Daniel Martindale.
27: Governor Abbott of Texas, meanwhile, on the campaign trail, and he's talking about public education and how he wants to see screen time reduced with students.
5: The best way for a child to get educated is not by having a one-on-one interconnection throughout the school day on screen.
27: The governor is saying that last session, lawmakers passed historic pay raises for teachers. The teacher incentive allotment gives a boost to very best educators, putting them on a pathway, he says, to earn a six-figure salary. But he says more is needed for those teachers. And Atlanta researchers are finding premature birth can slow brain development well into middle school. Scientists at Georgia State, Georgia Tech, and Emory publishing a study this week tracking brain scans of nearly 3,000 children. Researchers discovering children born early show lower activity in brain areas that control movement, focus, and learning between ages 9 and 12. The lower brain activity was linked to weaker reading and vocabulary skills as children grow. Authorities say recognizing these early brain patterns can help doctors and teachers give premature children targeted support sooner. And the FAA is investigating after two planes suffered tire damage in separate incidents at Chicago's O'Hare International Airport. An American Airlines flight from New York's LaGuardia Airport blew two tires while landing at O'Hare yesterday. And just hours later, a United flight from Omaha, Nebraska suffered tire damage while arriving at O'Hare. No injuries were reported, thanks be to God. 13 minutes past the hour, very honored and excited to have the known apologist, renowned apologist and speaker and author, Jimmy Akin from Catholic Answers, about his new book, Evidence for Christ, How We Know That Jesus is the Messiah.
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8: The year 150 A.D., the Catholic Church confronts Gnosticism, a collection of religious sects that prized the spiritual world and condemned the utter evil of the material world. Its confusing and deceptive melding of Christian truths with Greek philosophy and other beliefs deceives a large number of Christians. Ignatius, Bishop of Antioch, warns his flock against Docetism, a Gnostic heresy that denies the humanity of Christ and teaches that his body is simply an illusion.
9: Ignatius reminds believers that in the sacrament of the Holy Eucharist, the faithful consume the true body and blood of Jesus Christ. Irenaeus of Lyon instructs all Christians that true doctrine comes from Jesus Christ through his apostles and their appointed successors and the church he founded.
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27: Jimmy Akin really needs no introduction to our EWTN audience, but for those of you who may be new to EWTN and Catholic Radio, maybe even new to the church, Jimmy Akin is someone you should definitely follow, especially his great work at Catholic Answers. He is an internationally known author and speaker, senior apologist at Catholic Answers. He has more than 30 years of experience defending and explaining the faith, an extensive background in Bible theology, the church, fathers, philosophy, canon law, and liturgy, of course, and he's a regular guest on Catholic Answers Live, a program we air every day here. He is a well-known popular blogger and podcaster, and he is just an incredible witness to the one holy Catholic and apostolic faith. Jimmy, as I said during the break, it's great to catch up with you. It's been a while. How are you?
12: I'm doing just great. How about you?
27: I am doing well. Thanks be to God. And here we are wrapping up summer, and we have another book from you. So The Evidence for Christ, How We Know That Jesus is the Messiah. I always like to ask fellow authors, because whenever you do a book, it's something that you pray about and it comes from your heart. What was it that prompted this particular book at this particular time? Let's start there if we could.
12: Well, I thought to myself, you know, what our society really needs right now is a book about the fact that Jesus is the Messiah to come out on a Tuesday. That's why it was needed right now. And so that's why I had it published on a Tuesday, because we so needed a book of this type on a Tuesday.
27: More than any other day? A Tuesday?
12: Well, exactly. More on a Tuesday, more than any other day of the week. Now, of course, I'm joking with you.
27: Right.
12: I don't have a thought to myself usually in terms of, does this book need to be published now? I just think of what would be a book that would help people. And I don't really think about timing. Mm-hmm. I just look at what's going on right now, and I think, would this book help? And I always mean now, but would it help now as opposed to in 1960? But I'm just trying to be helpful. And one of the things that there has been a lack of is books specifically about Jesus and why one should believe in him and thus embrace the Christian faith. A lot of people have read Arguments for the Existence of God. There are books about that. A lot of people have read books about the Catholic understanding of the Christian faith and why they should embrace that. But there's a middle step between believing in God and being a Catholic, and that is, we need to be followers of God's Son, Jesus Christ. And there are not a lot of, certainly not in the Catholic world, there are not a lot of books about Jesus himself and why we should believe in him. So I thought, this is something that people today need. They need to understand Jesus in order to understand why they should be Christian, and so that's why I wrote the book. And also, it's as good on a Tuesday as it is any other day.
27: And this is a Tuesday, the Feast of St. Helena. So key themes in the book: definition of the Messiah, historical evidence, prophetic fulfillment, gospel accounts, and resurrection. You have so much background, as we mentioned in your introduction. How long did it take you to bring together these different parts in terms of giving people a really solid evidence for the life of Christ and him being the Messiah? Because you already have, I think, must have had much of the research already done, I would think.
12: Yeah, I've studied you know, in this field for going on 40 years now.
13: Right.
12: And I'm between 30 and 40. And I can write over 1,000 words an hour if I don't have to stop to do research. I'm a pretty quick writer. So it didn't take that long. I did for this do, you know, fresh research. Some of the research was just to look up things I already knew, and like, because I wanted to cite my sources. That's very important to me, that I don't just tell people stuff, but I show them where I got it. Mm-hmm. So I wanted to look up all the biblical verses. I wanted to look, but I also wanted to look up additional things that not a lot of people know about, like what is said about the Messiah in ancient Jewish literature outside of the Bible, because there are messianic prophecies in the Bible, but then they were understood in certain ways by folks living in Jesus' day. You know, he had to encounter not just biblical scholars, but popular understandings of the Messiah. So I needed to talk about how people understood the concept of the Messiah in his day. In fact, that's something a lot of people may not realize, is just how many different understandings of the Jewish Messiah there were in ancient Israel, or even what a Messiah is. People may know that it means anointed one, but if you think about that, well, they anointed people with olive oil, and you know, you probably have a bottle of olive oil in your kitchen, but mm-hmm. you've probably never been tempted to go into your kitchen and take the cap off and dump the olive oil all over yourself. Mm-hmm. Why would they even do that? So I talk about the concept of anointing. I talk about how there were actually many anointed ones in ancient Israel, but there was one particular anointed one that was prophesied to come. And then I talk about messianic prophecy and the different classes of messianic prophecy, because there some prophecies are more clear than others, some are more important than others, and I wanted to give people a framework for how to think about the different ways that God predicted the coming Messiah and how you can use those different ways in conversation with people. So those were some of the considerations, and there's some of the things that this book does that I've never seen any other book do. So there's new material in here that will be new to a lot of people. Even if they've studied about Jesus before, they won't have seen all of the material that this book contains. It really breaks some new ground.
13: What I also think is really key in one area of the book where you address skepticism, and not just generally, you systematically look at different theories and objections, such as claims that the Lord didn't rise from the dead, he was just an ordinary man, really nice guy, great teacher. So you go through these and you examine them, and so people will also have, I think, a deeper understanding, even if maybe they know them generally. And this is also, I think, great for helping others be able to witness to Jesus.
12: Yeah, that's something that after I talk about the messianic prophecies, we then need to show that Jesus fulfilled them. And that means we need to talk about how Jesus is related to history. So I go through a series of six different positions about how Jesus could relate to history. Everything from Jesus didn't exist at all, he's just a myth like Odin or Thor, all mm-hmm. the way to not only did Jesus exist, but we need to take everything the New Testament says with a kind of rigid literalism, which will result in Peter having to deny him six times rather than three times. And so there's a whole spectrum of views in there, and I talk about the flaws that five of the views have, and then there's one view I single out as this is the correct way to understand Jesus' relationship to history, and that allows us to then show how he fulfilled messianic prophecy.
13: Yeah, I just think this is such a helpful book for anyone. And, I mean, you're so knowledgeable, but I like the way you write and the way you speak. You do, I think, speak to all of us, and regardless of our level of understanding of our faith and Scripture. Talking, of course, with known apologist Jimmy Akin, his book, Evidence for Christ, which presents a step-by-step case demonstrating that Jesus fulfills messianic prophecies and is the true Messiah. So I'm thinking, just in paging through the book and looking at the different summaries and the different chapters, that you wrote this for anyone interested in learning more about Jesus as a Messiah.
12: Basically, yes. This is a work to help you understand the basics of Jesus and why you should believe in him. It's not as devotional as some works. You know, there's a lot of devotional material out there about Jesus, and that's great. That is needed. That nourishes people's spiritual lives. But it also operates on the level of the heart and not so much on the level of the head. And in our society today, you have a lot of people who criticize Jesus or who just don't believe in him. And we need to be educated in an intellectual way about Jesus. We need to understand the basis of our faith, both to shore up our own faith. You know, why should I believe in Jesus?
27: We'll be right back. More with Jimmy Akin.
14: 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She remained devoted to her son, who became a Christian and converted his mother. 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She is credited with discovering the true cross of Jesus' crucifixion. Helena died around the year 330 and was honored as a saint soon after. 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Saint Helena, pray for us. To sign up for the Daily Saint emails, please visit EWTN.com/Daily Saint.
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15: 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Now back to Catholic Connection with Teresa Tomeo.
27: Having a great conversation with the one, the only, Jimmy Akin, senior apologist at Catholic Answers. Of course, decades of experience in theology, scripture, apologetics, and his latest book, Evidence for Christ, presenting meticulous, step-by-step case demonstrating that Jesus indeed fulfills the messianic prophecies and is the true Messiah. So we want to let people know where they can get the book. 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I don't even know if a gazillion is a number, but if it is, I hope you sell a gazillion of them, because this is a really important book. How do they get the book?
12: Well, it's available through all the standard book outlets. I understand you have it in your religious catalog. 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It's available both in paperback and in Kindle. So you can also have your Kindle reader and read it on that. It can even read it out loud to you. And we're going to be coming out with an audiobook version of it. That'll be a little, that's not coming out immediately, but we're working on that. And we wanted to make this as accessible as possible to people. This is not a super long book. It's not a super thick book. It's very easy to read. It's designed be easy to read. That was very important to me. And so it's, we've also made it available in bulk, so you could get a box of them and hand them out to people, you know, maybe people you know who don't have faith in Jesus or who have shaky faith in Jesus. You could even buy it for everybody in your parish as a
27: Christmas gift
12: or an Easter gift.
27: Mm-hmm.
12: Yeah.
13: Well, I would think as well that anyone going through OCIA or someone, you know, coming into the church, someone who is in a Bible study at a Catholic parish, this is a great resource and can really be a nice addition to studying Scripture to have so much evidence and so many details in your book, you know, to go along with what they're studying in the Bible.
12: Yeah, this book also is of interest across the Christian spectrum because Jesus is what we all have in common, and this book is not about, you know, settling battles between different Christian tribes. This is about the basis that we all share in common. So you can give it to your Protestant friend, you can give it to your Eastern Orthodox friend, you can give it to anybody who, you can give it to an atheist. It's really designed for absolutely everybody, and it makes a common interest across the different Christian spectrum.
13: Now, you said you have new details, new information that you came across. What was something that surprised you, something new that you learned? As much as you do know, you know, God is not through with any of us yet, and even though you're brilliant, and I'm sure you're humble enough to admit that we all can learn something.
12: What
13: did you learn? Anything new?
12: Well, mainly what I did was put things together systematically in a new way, because I'd been aware for, you know, years that there are different levels of clarity and directness in messianic prophecy. Like when some of the later prophets say there's going to be this son of David and he's going to take the throne and he's going to reign in a golden age and stuff like that. It's very different than the proto-evangelium in Genesis 3:15, you know, about I'm going to put enmity between you and, talking to Eve, between you and the serpent and your seed and her seed. That's not as clear a prophecy. And so one of the things that I develop in this is this system for classifying messianic prophecies. And one of the things that lets you do is identify the best ones to use in conversation with other people. Because like I was saying before the break, this book will not only shore up your own faith, it'll also give you the tools you need to be able to talk about Jesus and why people should believe in him or why you believe in him with others. And some prophecies are going to be more important for that than others. The book also has an extended discussion of Jesus's resurrection, how we know he rose from the dead. And it goes into a lot of detail there, some of which is groundbreaking, that other apologists who have talked about the resurrection, there are certain things they haven't noticed. The importance of the ascension of Jesus, which is an easily documentable claim that early Christians were making, that's been overlooked by a lot of people. There also is information, like I was mentioning, there were different Jewish understandings of the Messiah, and some of them are very interesting. There are, for example, works outside of the Bible that talk about the Messiah being hidden with God from all creation until his manifestation in the world. So they talk about him not just as a suffering servant who's going to die at some point and then rise. They also talk about him being with God from the beginning of creation. And that's very much like in the beginning was the Word, and the Word was with God, and the Word was God. And so there's a lot of connections to Jesus. Also, he tends to fulfill different aspects of different people's understandings of the Messiah. For example, there were some who understood the Messiah, who thought there were going to be more than one Messiah, that there was going to be a son of David who would reign as a king, but there would also be a son of Aaron who would be a priest. So you'd have this kingly Messiah and this priestly Messiah. And what they didn't realize is Jesus is going to do both. He's going to be a king and a priest. And so it's really interesting to see the range of different things that people believed about the Messiah and how Jesus fulfilled them. The one thing he didn't do at his first coming, though, was start a war. He was not going to fulfill, and he was determined that he was not going to fulfill the idea of the Messiah as a warlord who would conquer in a military sense. He wanted to conquer people's hearts, not compel them into military, you know, through military force into servitude. And so he, with that one exception, he fulfilled all these different kinds of messianic expectations, but not the violent one. And that, unfortunately, was the one that many people were fixed on. They wanted a violent Messiah, and that was the one kind of Messiah he was determined not to be.
13: Do you find, because this happens to me, do you find that the more research you do and the more you look into our faith and Jesus in particular with your book, that it just affirms your faith in the love of God that you have?
12: Oh, absolutely. It is amazing. I mean, when you read some, you know, ancient documents that talk about the Messiah, it gives you chills. And then when mm-hmm. you put the pieces together and realize Jesus really did all these things, he really fulfilled all these different prophecies, he really did rise from the dead, it has a very faith bolstering effect.
13: Oh, I totally agree with that. And there's always something new to learn. There's always a new way to understand a particular scripture verse or a particular church teaching. For example, with the Assumption, the Feast of the Assumption over the weekend, I pulled out the dogma and revisited that. And I had forgotten how many saints and how many, you know, previously, long before the dogma came out in 1950, officially, how many people believed in the Assumption of the Blessed Virgin Mary. So it's just, it's very affirming when we do that homework, even if we think, you know, we know basically about it. Jimmy, you're such a wealth of information. When do you think the audio version of the book will be available? Do you know?
12: Wednesday.
13: Tomorrow. So it's breaking news here on Catholic Connection.
12: I don't know exactly when it'll come out, but I'm working on it.
13: All right, my dear. Well, don't work too hard. We need you strong, and thank you for all you do, Jimmy. Beautiful book. Evidence for Christ, How We Know That Jesus is the Messiah, from the one, the only, Jimmy Akin from Catholic Answers, right? That program heard every day right here at EWTN Radio. Check it out, Catholic Answers website, and also, of course, our religious catalog. We'll be right back.
16: Have you ever noticed how some people defend certain immoral behavior? They try to blame their actions on something other than their own free will. In fact, they try to blame it on nature. It's just natural. But G.K. Chesterton says they don't really care about nature. 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It's called sin. 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Chesterton says we've lost the whole idea of repentance, especially in public things.
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19: Family, a prayer that we pray together is a powerful prayer. So please pray together with me, our EWTN Family Prayer. Today we pray for marriage. Almighty God and Father, we adore you. You are the author of marriage and have made it a covenant of faithful, exclusive, and enduring love between one man and one woman. Protect this sacred institution from those who are working to deform it. Bring to conversion those who cohabitate, and restore the dignity of marriage and family life to our land. Strengthen those who are struggling in their marriages, and protect our children from neglect and divorce. We ask this through Christ our Lord. Amen.
13: Every Tuesday we chat with Kelly Solomon from the wonderful Cardinal Newman Society for our Newman Guide News. And today, many young people, many families are sending their children back to school, including Kelly. Three sons went off to school this morning. And so we are really in that time of year down in Florida. I know they start school even earlier in other areas of the South, about a week early than today, actually. Kelly and I were talking about that during the break. So there you are. You sent your little boys off this morning. How'd that go?
20: It went great. They are very excited. And to have all three of them at our same little local parish Catholic school is a great blessing. And it really, you know, reinforces for me, both from the parent perspective and from my work at the Cardinal Newman Society, of how important good Catholic education is and how we're really building up the next generation of those who will be leaders in our church and in our society. So yeah. I'm praying for them today, praying that they grow in wisdom and knowledge, but also in virtue and in love of Jesus even more this school year.
13: What you do is so important, and also allowing us to understand some of the problems in education, and not just with morality in terms of how many, unfortunately, schools that identify as Catholic have strayed from the faith and the core teachings, but also a lack of really consistency in teaching, in basic reading and writing and arithmetic skills. It's really, I think, heartbreaking, and I sent you a story, and you had already heard about it, but this came out last week, and we played the clip, and I think I'm going to play it again. Richard has it ready. This was a teacher in Texas. His name is Darius Williams, and he broke down in tears during class after he learned that the senior students were struggling to read and to write. Richard, if you're ready, let me know when you have that clip and we'll play it. But to me, this just speaks volumes, especially now he's being raked over the coals. In the last week, he received a great deal of criticism, and some of his own fellow officials at the schools and teachers are saying, oh, he's not qualified to make that statement. And then there's other stories, as you said, actually criticizing other lines of work that he has outside of education. I don't know what that has to do with anything. Maybe trying to present him as someone who's not honest. And it seems to me, Kelly, when these problems come out and teachers call out a particular problem, that those on the other side of this issue that don't want to deal with it, they attack the messenger as opposed to looking at the problem. What was your reaction before we play that clip? Okay, we're having a problem with the video, so we'll put it aside for now. But what was your reaction when you saw the story?
20: I think that you make a great point, Teresa, that still the point of this story is that these are high school seniors that the teacher apparently said they read two paragraphs together and asked the students to write one sentence filling in four words, and they struggled to do so. Now, I haven't heard anything coming out saying that this wasn't the case.
13: Right.
20: Or that, you know, these reading and writing challenges aren't happening in their schools. And regardless, that's the reality of what we see in so much of education today. Unfortunately, as we look at the rates of reading and writing and math scores at many schools across the country are struggling. And unfortunately, at many public schools, you're right, Teresa, we talk so much about the ideological influences going on in secular education today. We talk about gender ideology and atheism and relativism. And there's also just the reality of the low test scores and the low ability to do simple things like read, write, and do basic math. And that yeah. is a big challenge and is so important, and why we highlight not only strong Catholic identity, but academic excellence with the schools we recommend in the Newman Guide.
13: Yeah, he broke down in class, and then he also said, this is only day two. This was last week when school started in Texas, and I have seniors in high school who simply cannot read and seniors who cannot write. They cannot write, he cried on that video. And to me, this is just so sad, and God love him, he was addressing this issue. And now, of course, everything that they're doing is they're doing the typical ad hominem attacks, going after him personally, saying he's not qualified. But again, as you said, Kelly, they never came out and said, well, this didn't happen, or this isn't an issue.
20: Yeah, and that there's still the reality of, we talked about the New York public schools, where the majority
13: right.
20: of them are, you know, reporting failing test scores in most grades. This is a real struggle nationwide across our country, and parents really need to know and need to seek out any way you can provide your child with an excellent education that's going to teach them things like reading and writing and math facts from a young age. And I mean, these young minds are so eager to learn, so ready to learn. They just need to be, you know, fostered in the right environment and provided with that opportunity to grow.
13: Yeah, you mentioned the problems in the New York schools, and in the story that you and I were sharing and responding to, the story when he came out in this video last week. It was came just days after it was revealed, for example, that a majority of New York City students between third and fifth grades failed their English language arts tests last school year. Preliminary results released by the State Education Department in New York found 57% of third graders, 52% of fourth graders, and 57% of fifth graders all received failing marks on their tests in the 2025-2026 academic calendar. Just 48% of the students in the testing grades 4 through 8 rated proficient. Well, that is just incredible.
20: Devastating. It is. And I think it's exactly why we're seeing things like the federal school choice tax credit that's going to be started in January, why many states have offered school choice funds so that the money can follow the child and parents can seek out better schools and better opportunities for their kids. Because the reality is that in many states, this is the case, that you're going to face, you know, failing schools that are not providing

0: just to teach the basics for kids.
1: That's not surprising. And I think that's wonderful that she's doing that. And I think more parents need to take on their primary role as educators of their children and be invested and be knowing what your children are learning or not learning, what curriculum they're using, what teachers are they learning from, how are you living the faith and teaching the faith to them at home as well, right? We can't outsource and expect students to receive everything they need from sending them to school, right? So how are parents taking that on very seriously? And tutoring, you know, that's a great option for students who need that in particular levels, particular grades, to get to the next level and to not let them fall too far behind when they could be learning that at age-appropriate levels.
0: Mm-hmm. Talking with Kelly Solomon, Vice President of Newman Guide Programs at the Cardinal Newman Society, the website for tons of great information, cardinalnewmansociety.org. She joins us on Tuesdays for our Newman Guide News, and you have some good news stories to report. I'm a big, huge fan of the great witness and work and ministry of Bishop Conley, and apparently he gave a fantastic opening address to educators. Fill us in, please.
1: Absolutely, he did. Bishop Conley, I encourage everyone to go and listen. Just 15-minute homily he gave at an opening mass to educators, talking about the great vocation of teaching, how it's a high calling, that Jesus is the master teacher, and so teachers are joining in with that. He goes on to say, as so goes education, so goes the civilized world. And Frisa, doesn't that fit in nicely with what we were just talking about in our last story?
0: What did he say in terms of, how did he encourage them, the educators? Did he give them any kind of like shots in the arm in terms of how important it is what they're doing?
1: He did. You know, he said, he repeated over and over again, this is not an easy job. I know that. But this is such an important work, and I'm so grateful for the work you're doing. He said how they're leading students as the transcendentals of truth, beauty, and goodness. He talked about some of the curricular changes they're making in their schools to provide better integration across subjects. So, for example, making stronger connections between their history and their theology curriculum, that what students are learning in history that year will line up with what they're learning in theology, and they'll see those connections being made. And so he really was very encouraging. I encourage Catholic educators, but Catholic parents and Catholics generally across the country, I think, would benefit to see, you know, why education is so important and how it can be done really well from a Catholic perspective.
0: All right, let's talk about Christendom College and what some alums shared. This is a great story as well. This is really, I think, uplifting.
1: This is a great story because, again, this is a alumna of Christendom College who lives in Arizona, and she has sent two of her own kids to Christendom College as well. And she opens her home for an open house for students and families to learn about Christendom College every year. And now the number of students going to Christendom College from Arizona has grown substantially because of her effort. And the reason she says she does it is because she says she experienced a great treasure of faithful Catholic education, and she wants others to experience that as well. And I think that's the impact we see when families and students experience for themselves the tremendous value of faithful Catholic education. You don't want to just keep it to yourself. Mm-hmm. And so I point families to this and to all the great institutions to know that this is what an alumna is doing after she experienced an education like this.
0: Yeah, I love that. All right, we have about 2 minutes left. Here's another uplifting story, leaving folks with good news this morning. Fostering vocations, two St. Ignatius teachers answering God's call to enter their religious life.
1: Yes. As you know, Teresa, we expanded the Newman Guide. We now recommend K-12 schools across the country. And St. Ignatius Catholic School in Wisconsin is one of the first 83 to be in the Newman Guide at the K-12 level. And this school does a wonderful job of helping students discern their vocation, helping them to respond to what God is asking of them in their lives. But they also have now helped two teachers to discern their vocation. So two teachers who taught at the school last year said that they felt very supported by the school community and they discern entering religious life. And so they will not be returning to the school this year. They will be going to join

0: religious orders, and they said it was such a wonderful Catholic environment in which to discern their vocation and to take their next step. And so, again, just showing the tremendous value of a faithful Catholic community and how that impacts everyone involved, from the students to the staff to the teachers to the families.
1: They're so cute. They look so happy in their photo.
0: They look very happy.
1: Yeah.
0: Very, very happy.
1: It's got to be quite the environment for them to really like discern and consider going into their religious life at such a young age.
0: Absolutely. You know, that, and they talked about how their young students would ask them, you know, what are you thinking about with religious life? And what a great witness for them to be able to say, you know, one of the teachers advised, all you have to do is stay close to God and listen to his promptings. He will not lead you astray. Remain in rest. Go and sit in front of the one who loves you. Do not worry about where to go or what to do. God will lead the way. What a wonderful blessing. I'm sure those students who experienced them as teachers last year will always remember that their students, that their teachers discerned this during their time teaching and went on to pursue religious life.
1: Well, also having that teaching background, I'm sure they'll apply it when they, you know, become religious sisters and use that in their vocation in some way, shape, or form, right?
0: Yes, I could certainly imagine that as well.
1: Yep. Well, Kelly, great discussion. We had a mixture of good and bad news ending on the good news. Really appreciate it. Thank you for your excellent stories always, and we love having you on every Tuesday. Kelly Solomon, again, the Vice President of the Newman Guide Programs with the Cardinal Newman Society and our Newman Guide News. We'll be right back. Let you know what's coming up in hour number two. Catholic Connections, EWTN Radio Extra, hour number two. We'll be right back.
2: Trains of thought. What a perfect phrase for the things that happen inside your head. You can't stop a train, but you can decide if you're going to get off or on. All too often, our trains of thought are negative. Call it evolution. I think the cavemen who got really upset when they were almost eaten by a saber-toothed tiger and they kept thinking about it all day, they were probably more likely to survive than the cavemen who were really good at smelling the flowers. But either way, when you find yourself on a negative thought train, do yourself a favor and just get off. You don't have to trust your strongest feelings and darkest ideas. Do you really think you're going to find the answer to your problems by exploring every car on that noisy train? You won't. Let it go by. Choose silence. We have a God who speaks in the whispering wind, who leads us in the silence, and who called himself the Prince of Peace. This is Chris Stefanik from RealLifeCatholic.com on EWTN Radio.
3: Welcome to Catholic Blitz. In the hot seat today is Father Ken Briganti. Are you ready?
4: Yeah, the seat is hot.
3: Okay.
4: Let's go.
3: Your question is, what is the seal of confession in 1 minute?
4: The seal of confession means that the sacrament, you cannot divulge whatever you learn as a priest in the confessional. It is absolutely confidential. More than a patient and doctor relationship, more than a lawyer and his client relationship, the sacrament confession means absolute confidence. And that's why you'll try to see some courts in the, around the country and around the world to try to break that, and priests will go to jail or prison before divulging anything in the sacramental seal. So this is for the penitent's safety and security. That whatever he tells a priest in the sacrament of confession stays there, like in Las Vegas. Whatever happens there stays there. Well, whatever in the confession happens there stays there.
3: Okay. Well, that's good. Come back again for more Catholic Blitz.
1: Thanks so much for your listenership. It's a Tuesday. It is August 18th. My goodness, flying through the month of August, the Feast of St. Helena of the Cross. Pray for us. Coming up in hour number two of Catholic Connection on EWTN's Radio Extra. Of course, your news and your weather for you. In our Two Cents segment, we are going to take a look at this idea of why women still can't have it all. And that's not necessarily a bad thing, okay? However, the point I want to make with this segment, where I share some of my thoughts and what's on my heart, is how no matter where you are politically, if you don't toe the leftist line of a woman has to be a radical feminist and she can't put family above work or else she's hurting the whole, you know, feminist movement, that it doesn't matter whether you're on the left or on the right, although they tend to be obviously harder with conservative women who are pro-life and faithful. But there was a big, big story that broke many years ago. And it's still a crucial story. And if you've never read the article, I think you really should. and you can find it online. I looked it up yesterday. Just Google it. It was in The Atlantic, and it was entitled Why Women Still Can't Have It All. And this is a woman who identified as a feminist, as a liberal, who had a very prominent position in government, a very coveted job. And she decided through a lot of, you know, I don't know if she was praying about it, but a lot of discussions with her husband and friends and her own personal struggles, that she missed her family and she wanted to be home. And then she started to think about all the lies that she told to young women about how they could have it all. We'll take a look, and we'll also take a look at some other lies the abortion industry has told us about abortions. Most women don't want them, and that's a fact. We'll be right back.

0: One of the reasons we should go to Mass is because it is the food of the saints that we receive. And for the saints, they understood rightly that the time after Holy Communion, that those moments are the most precious moments of our lives.
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8: This is Father Elias Dorm. The Fathers spoke of Holy Confession as almost a second baptism. Confession is an opportunity to repent and to begin again. Often, we tend to look at ourselves in terms of our failures and our sins. But God sees us in terms of our repentance. As often as we fall, we get up and we start over again, begging the help of God's mercy and God's grace.
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9: This is Monsignor Charles Pope. Let's pray to end abortion. In the name of the Father, and of the Son, and of the Holy Spirit, amen. Lord, every one of our lives is no accident. You tell us that before we were ever formed in our mother's womb, you knew us and thought about us. Yes, Lord, you prepared for us and put everything into place so that we could be. You also knit us together in our mother's womb with your own hand. We're wonderfully, fearfully made. We ask your blessing to come upon all of our hearts, that we may love one another and take care of one another because of our dignity, and help others by our prayers, but also our efforts to bring the terrible scourge of abortion to an end in this country and throughout the world. We make this prayer through the intercession of our Blessed Lady and in the name of Jesus, who is Lord forever and ever. In the name of the Father, and of the Son, and of the Holy Spirit, amen.
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11: This is an EWTN News Link. I'm Anna Mitchell from the Sunrise Morning Show. Opening statements are due to begin today in a blockbuster trial against Meta. California, Colorado, Kentucky, and New Jersey are seeking a combined $1.4 trillion in damages, alleging the company engineered its sites to foster addictive behavior in teens and children. And Catholic leaders across Massachusetts are criticizing Governor Mara Healey's recently signed abortion bill, which allows physicians to perform abortions after 24 weeks based on their personal judgment. Boston Archbishop Richard Henning called the law a grave offense against the sanctity and dignity of every person, while Massachusetts Citizens for Life compared the bill to human rights violations in China and North Korea. For more news with a Catholic perspective, visit EWTNnews.com. 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
5: And today on More to Life, the approval trap. We're talking about this from two sides. The first side is, are you in a relationship with someone who seems impossible to please? You try really hard to make them happy, but they always find something to complain about, grump about, criticize you for. What do you do? 877-573-7825. Of course, the other side of that is maybe you find yourself just in general taking care of people but never quite getting your own needs met. Maybe you feel guilty bringing up your concerns or worry about telling people what you need for fear of upsetting them. We want to help you on either side of that approval trap and get over the disease to please so that you can be authentically generous and still be able to take care of yourself. We'll unpack how to do that and what that really means in the course of the show, but join the conversation at 877-573-7825.
4: And I think that for so many of our wonderful listeners, the disease to please chafes because we don't think that there's something wrong with us trying to please people, because we're trying to be the light of Christ in the world. We're trying to bring God's love to people. We're trying to emotionally and relationally and sometimes physically wash the feet of others. We feel like this is our task as Catholic Christian people. But it can get imbalanced so quickly. And not just in the relationship, but in our minds. So if we are constantly out of our own need, not because God necessarily revealed to us personally, hey, I really want you to serve this person in this way, but because we think we're being like Christ, and we're striving to look like Christ to the world, sometimes we can start making those other people elevated above our relationship with God himself. Like, oh, I'll pray later. I've got to make sure this person isn't unhappy with me. Oh, I'll you know, take that to Mass or confession later, but I really, really have to like make sure that I'm getting this right so that I look like him to other people, that maybe the Holy Spirit can squeeze into this relationship and get through to this person. That maybe that instead of it just being about, it's not even about aggrandizing ourselves, it's about taking this other person and their grumpiness and their lack of giving you anything positive in return, and they actually end up becoming more of a focal point to us than our relationship with God.
5: Well, and you know, and you pointed out some really kind of obvious times when, you know, it becomes problematic. For example, when we're sacrificing our spiritual relationship for the sake of this particular issue, but it plays out in other ways too. So, for instance, you know, to love somebody means to work for their good, and if somebody's behaving badly, the most loving thing I can do is say, hey, you know, let's talk about this.
4: Instead of trying to appease them.
5: Exactly. And we're in that case, we're still putting that person on the altar in our lives instead of what God is calling us to, because we're actually not loving them the way we should as Christians. So, you know, the impulse to try to make other people happy superficially seems like a good one, but really it robs us of the ability to be authentically generous and authentically loving, because it stops us from actually working for the other person's good in ways that are also good for us.
4: Now, if you're listening to this right now and you're gripping your steering wheel tighter, or you're going, I'm trying so hard, I'm doing everything I can, don't tell me I'm doing this wrong, don't tell me that I've got to do something differently, ask yourself this question: how's that working out? How's it working out for you? Are you feeling more run down, more tense? Do your shoulders go up around your ears every time that person texts or calls you, or you hear their voice? Are they becoming better people because of all this striving that you're doing? If any of those things are going, maybe you're right. Well, That's your cue to call today. Let's help you be the light of Christ to that person. But do it in a way that's healthy, effective, allows you to flourish, and calls them to be their best self. Sounds like a good thing to do today? Well, let's get started. Give us a call on More to Life at 877-573-7825. That's 877-573-7825.
5: Every day on More to Life, we take a look at the topic of the day through the lens of St. John Paul's theology of the body. And you might be wondering, well, you know, how could theology help me deal with these practical concerns I've got in these relationships with people who are impossible to please, or in those times when I'm afraid to express my needs or concerns because I might displease somebody? Well, great question. So when St. John Paul was Pope, he reflected on a kind of a big issue, right? He sort of asked the question, if we looked at everything God's given us, creation, scripture, salvation, history, what universal principles could we discern about God's plan for human flourishing and healthy, holy relationships? And he unpacked that question over the course of about 5 years in his Wednesday audiences, and those audiences became what we call the theology of the body.
4: And when we look at the theology of the body, we get the insight that people pleasers often confuse authentic generosity with simply keeping others happy. The theology of the body affirms that we are created to give of ourselves and to work for one another's good. But it also reminds us of two very important qualifiers. Firstly, real love is characterized by mutual self-giving. Each person in a godly relationship is called to work for the other's good, like the Trinity. Because see, St. Bonaventure compared the Trinity to a three-bucket water wheel, and each bucket is pouring itself out, yet it never runs dry because it's constantly being refilled by the other buckets. Being made in God's image, our relationships are meant to reflect this holy dynamic. If we feel obliged to take care of others but never feel cared for ourselves, the balance is broken. That's not how God designed for us to thrive, nor does it allow our relationships to become icons of the love that exists at the heart of God.
5: And second, the theology of the body essentially calls us to work from love rather than for love. Let me explain it this way. People-pleasing isn't real generosity because it stems from the idea that I have to earn other people's love by jumping through hoops. And when we are working for love, we give not so much as a true expression of generosity and love in a healthy relationship, but because we feel it's the price we have to pay to get someone to love us back. You know, and ironically, that can actually stop us from being truly loving, because we'll tend to avoid doing what's best for someone if it risks their disapproval. By contrast, when we work from love, secure in our dignity and worth as children of God, we're free to give generously and without fear. And that confidence empowers us to do what's truly best for ourselves, for others, and our relationships, even when it's hard. You know, God doesn't want us stuck in a trap of people-pleasing. He wants us to experience relationships that fill us and free us to love as He loves. And that's what we're talking about today on More to Life, on our show titled, The Approval Trap. Is there someone in your life that you find impossible to please, but you just keep trying and failing? Or, you know, is it one of the situations where you feel like a lot of your relationships are one-sided? Maybe you feel like you're taking care of other people but never getting your needs met. You struggle or even feel guilty to bring up your concerns, or you worry about telling people what you need for fear of upsetting them. Are you afraid of conflict or risking other people's disapproval? You might have the disease to please, if that's the case, and we want to help you find the cure today on More to Life. Give us a call. The number again, 877-573-7825. Let's take our concerns to the Lord. Then we'll start taking your questions. In the name of the Father,
4: the Son, and the Holy Spirit. Amen.
5: Lord Jesus Christ, we come before you today, and we ask you to help us to overcome the temptation to focus so much on pleasing others that we forget that our primary job is to please you. Help us to have the courage to love others even when they become frustrated with us for it. Help us to remember that loving others means working for their ultimate good, and sometimes working for someone's ultimate good means saying hard things. Help us to remember that in relationships, you call us, through your servant St. John Paul, to be in mutually self-giving relationships, where each person is committed to taking care of the other's needs. And it's not just us who have to do all the work to maintain the relationship or make everyone else happy at the risk of our own well-being. Help us to be able to live the love that exists at the heart of the Trinity, a love that is mutually self-giving and generous and works for the ultimate good of everybody involved. We ask all this through the intercession of the Blessed Virgin Mary. And in the name of the Father,
4: the Son, and the Holy Spirit. Amen.
5: Pope St. John Paul the Great,
4: pray for us.
5: Today on More to Life, the show is titled The Approval Trap, and we're sort of looking at people-pleasing on two sides. One, are you in a relationship with somebody who seems impossible to please? Maybe that's your spouse, who is always kind of moving the target for what it takes to make them feel loved, to make them happy with you. Maybe it's your parent, you know, and you want to honor your mother or your father, but they keep putting up kind of demands, expectations that are impossible to meet. It could be anybody, really. On the other side of that coin is maybe you feel like your relationships in general are one-sided, and you find yourself constantly jumping through hoops to try to get other people's approval. You have a hard time setting limits or saying no because you're afraid of disappointing people. We want to talk about overcoming the disease to please and how that's different from authentic generosity in a healthy, loving relationship. 877-573-7825.
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5: Karen, welcome to More to Life. What can we do for you?
15: Hi. I was listening. It was pretty interesting. You talk about love and avoiding, might be a people pleaser.
4: Sure.
15: Dealing with my husband, he tends to, if he should have a bad behavior, I can't just say, hey, let's talk about this. Because he doesn't do anything wrong, so to speak.
4: He says he doesn't do anything wrong? Is that what you're saying, Karen?
15: Oh,
4: he'll just be like, I'm perfect.
15: He'll defend his behavior big time, and so it seems like I always have to go an octave higher, and I'm not much of a yeller. It just unnerves mm-hmm. me. And
5: yeah.
15: So when I have to go an octave higher, I always feel kind of bad, but it seems like the only time he's going to listen to me.
5: Does he actually listen to you then?
15: I can get him to be quiet enough, and then I walk away. I think sometimes he thinks about it. He doesn't come back and say anything, but his behavior will change a little
5: bit. But you don't leave the conversation with any kind of a plan in place that where you two actually talk through, okay, how's it going to be different next time?
15: No, never. You can't do that. I've tried. You can't do that with him. I've tried that. I mm-hmm. point blank tell him what I don't appreciate, but it's always at the octave level higher. And what I expect.
5: So, okay.
15: I don't need to be talked that way too, that kind of thing.
5: Mm-hmm. All right, so a couple of things that I'll suggest to you, and then a couple of resources that I want to give to you here as well. So when you have this dynamic, it is difficult to confront somebody, and it's, nobody wants the tension, nobody wants the conflict, and that's kind of what he's counting on. He's created a system where you're either afraid to confront him, because of the drama that's going to cause, or just don't need the exhaustion from it. But it's important to be able to get to the place where you can withstand that anyway. And the best way to kind of diffuse somebody who approaches you like that, so you go to him and you say, honey, I was really hurt when you did thus and such. And he gives you 20 explanations for why that was perfectly legitimate and why you're the one who's the problem. The best response to that is to say, I'm really not asking your permission to be offended by you. I'm telling you that what you're doing is offensive. And if you love me, you'll stop. And we'll talk about how to change the next time this comes up. And that's the conversation I need to have. And then he says, well, Karen, you know that I can't believe you'd say that to me because blah, blah, blah, blah, and you, and this and that and the other. And you look at him and say, again, I'm not asking your permission to be offended by you. I'm telling you that your behavior is offensive, and we need to talk about how to handle it better next time. And you use the broken record technique instead of taking it up an octave. Because what happens when you take it up an octave and start yelling, it allows him to think of himself as the victim, which he already does, right? Ah, she's picking on me. And then she yells at me, right? And then he doesn't have to change because you're a terrible person. And it's a game that people who adopt the persona that he adopts play. And it prevents them from ever having to take responsibility for their stuff, right? But if you use the broken record technique, you're creating a quiet space where all he can do is reflect on his own behavior. Because you're not yelling at him. You're not escalating things. And you're not letting him off the hook. The second thing is the conversation, you have to keep bringing this back up until it gets resolved. You can't ever walk away. What you can do is say, okay, well you're clearly, honey, you're not in a place where we can have this productive conversation, but we're not done with it. And when you calm down and are willing to have this with me, we're going to pick it up again. And then he comes to you and says, hey, Karen, what's for dinner? And you say, you know, I'd love to have that conversation about dinner with you, but until we can resolve that discussion I started before, and until you're willing to take responsibility for the way you hurt me and talk about how we're going to handle it differently, you're not a safe person to have a dinner conversation with. And you just broken record over and over and over again, that whole thing. And then he walks away. I can't believe you're still holding this against me. Why can't you just tell me what's for dinner? And he walks away and he comes back like 2 hours later and says, so where's the kid? And you're like, I'd love to be able to talk to you about that, but until we can have this conversation about how you hurt me and how we're going to handle it differently the next time, you're not a safe person to have a parenting conversation with. And you just will not let things move on, because that's his whole game. The game is, I'm going to avoid responsibility and blame Karen so that she'll get tired of bringing it up, and or she'll escalate to the point where she yells at me.
4: And then I win.
5: And then I win.
4: Then I win. Because once you're escalating and yelling at him, he's got all the power. He knows he holds all the cards, and he is getting some satisfaction from that, as awful as he pretends it is, or whatever that is. So this whole different shift in dynamic that Greg is talking about can really change a lot of things.
5: And, even if his behavior changes slightly after you've yelled at him, it doesn't last, right? Because you haven't had a real conversation about where he takes responsibility. Now, this, what I'm suggesting, can be hard to do. And the dynamic that you described here almost always indicates a need for professional help. And I would really encourage you to seek help through CatholicCounselors.com or through a local resource that you trust, because this is something that's very hard for you to handle on your own, but it is deeply offensive to your dignity as a beloved daughter of God, and it's offensive to your marriage, and it's offensive, honestly. He's acting in a way that's beneath his call to be a godly husband. And so to love him is really to stand up to this, to learn to stand up to this and say, honey, I love you, and I appreciate, whatever you're struggling with, whatever wounds you've got that make you act like this, but this isn't okay. And marriage is giving us the grace to heal those wounds, and I'm going to insist that we do the work to heal them. And then you make an appointment with somebody. Whether he wants to go or not, you can start making some changes by learning how to set these boundaries more effectively that make it more difficult for him to continue in this destructive behavior. So, Karen, I would suggest reflecting on what we said here in the call, trying to do the things on your own, but I do think that you're ultimately going to need to get some help to get additional tools. And if we can help you out, I hope you'll reach out to us at CatholicCounselors.com. These suggestions will get you started, but we'd love to walk you through the rest of the way. And again, you can learn more at CatholicCounselors.com. We're taking your calls, listeners, at 877-573-7825. Today's show is titled The Approval Trap, and we're looking at this from two sides. One, maybe you're in a relationship with somebody who seems impossible to please for whatever reason. You work really hard to tiptoe around them, to do what they ask you to do, to try to make them happy, but it's never quite enough. Or the other side of it, where in general your relationships are kind of one-sided because you're afraid to ask other people, to tell other people what you need or ask them to address your concerns because you don't want their disapproval. Let's talk about the disease to please today on More to Life. 877-573-7825. Back in a minute.
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25: Hi, Christina. Welcome to More to Life. What's your question for us?
28: Hi, good morning. Thanks for what you do. I have the disease. I have the pleasing disease, and I've been working through it, and it's going well. But I now have a sixth grader and a high schooler who are amazing kids, but I find ourselves entering this tunnel of, like, raging hormones and not communicating well, and mine are also raging. And I just need some tips on how to be firm, because I want to do my job first before pleasing them. But at the same time, it just, I'm always worried that are they not going to love me? They're not going to come to me with their problems. Aww. So I had a really rough day yesterday, and I was like, I need help. I need to read a book. I need to read a
25: book. Well, can you give me an example of a situation?
29: Well, first of all, boys, girls, one of each? What are we talking in terms of?
28: I have a sixth grade girl and a ninth grader boy. Very different.
29: Boy, okay.
28: Once outspoken, once shy. So
29: gotcha.
28: An example would be they're coming from school, and my son looks like he's super, like, dehydrated, he's about to pass out. I'm like, hey, how are you doing? Are you all right? And he just doesn't talk to me. And it's like, no, hi, Mom, how are you? And I know it's a little thing, but I'm used to, like, hello, look at me, how are you? How was your day, you know? And so I know they're little things, but I want to make sure that we don't lose them as we get older.
25: So how did you address that?
28: A little bit. So I told him, are you okay? And he's like, yes, I'm fine. So I gave him space. And then, but I was having a rough day already with a sixth grader, so then I just left him. I didn't go back to see how he was doing. I told my husband, I'm not doing well today, and he took care of everything. But I felt bad because I left him with everything, and I'm like, this is only the beginning of things. How do I prepare? Or, I don't know. I guess I did bad, but...
29: You did not. You did not do bad at all. First of all, I'm applauding you. You actually know how you were feeling. No, I want to say this. There are too many of us when we are, because you said you're hormonal too, and when we are going through different shifts, if we know what's going on for us and we can say, if I get into this situation right now, I'm going to make it worse. I'm going to take it too personally. It's going to be either worse for both of us or just myself, and we step back and pass the baton to our spouse, That's not a failure.
25: Yeah, no, you didn't personally handle it, but you did handle it by delegating it to your husband, and he was able to step into the breach. So that's a good thing. So listen, Christina, a couple of the questions I want to ask you, and then we want to give you some feedback, but we're coming up against our hard break here. So we want to ask you to hold on over the break, and we'll have a few more things for you after that, if you wouldn't mind hanging on. So, but we're taking your calls, listeners, at 877-573-7825. We're talking about the disease to please and that approval trap. Are you in a relationship with someone who seems impossible to please? It could be a spouse, could be a parent, could be really anybody. And you work really hard to either try to tiptoe around the conflict or work hard to make them happy, but they're still critical, still displeased for whatever reason. Or maybe it's just that you have a hard time letting people know what your needs are, expressing your concerns, addressing those things, because you don't want to make people upset. And you just kind of hate the conflict, so you avoid the issues. You're trying to be generous, but it's not really working for you or anybody else. Let's talk about how to overcome that disease to please at 877-573-7825. Again, that's 877-573-7825. When we come back, we'll be talking with Christina and you.
0: Why would God permit the devil to tempt his son in the desert? The symbolism behind those temptations, as provided by the Catholic Catechism, gives great insight into God's rationale. Jesus, driven by the Spirit, goes into the desert to live in solitude for 40 days. At the close of that period of prayer and fasting, the devil arrives to attempt to compromise Jesus' filial devotion to God, his Father. Satan tempts Jesus three times, and Jesus rebuffs him three times. This is a recapitulation of Satan's seduction of Adam. Only this time he loses to the new Adam. It is also a recapitulation of Israel in the desert when the Hebrews provoked God during their 40-year sojourn. In contrast, Jesus is totally obedient to his Father's will. Jesus' victory over temptation is a prelude to his victory over sin on the cross. This is Peggy Stanton, and this has been the Order of Malta's Minute with the Catechism.
1: The Catholic Church teaches that Jesus Christ is literally and wholly present, body and blood, soul and divinity, under the appearances of bread and wine. Feeding 5,000 from a boy's 5 barley loaves and 2 fish, as recorded in John chapter 6, is quite a miracle. Yet the next day, Jesus downplays it in verse 27. Do not work for the food that perishes, but for the food that endures for eternal life, which the Son of Man will give you. Likewise, God's provision of manna to the Israelites in the desert was also a great miracle, yet Jesus similarly downplays it in verse 49. Your ancestors ate the manna in the wilderness, but they died. This is the bread that comes down from heaven, so that one may eat of it and not die. Jesus is clearly stating that his Eucharist is greater than both of these amazing miracles, and the Catholic Church absolutely takes him at his word. Examining the truths of the Catholic faith, this is faithforensics.org.
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29: Hi, I'm Lisa Popcheck. We parents are only human, and that's a good thing. But it also means that sometimes we say and do things around our family that we wish we hadn't. When that happens, have you ever considered apologizing to your child or spouse? It doesn't have to be a big deal. You can say something like, you know, I can tell I really hurt you when I yelled at you earlier today. I'm sorry. Can you forgive me? Some parents worry that apologizing might undermine their authority, but for Christians, true authority isn't about power and control. Rather, it flows from trusting, healthy relationships. Asking forgiveness helps to build that good kind of authority. It shows our kids that our relationship with them is based on love, truth, and generosity. Most importantly, it shows that God is the ultimate authority in our home. When God rules our lives, we don't need to constantly project some false image of our own perfection. We can admit our mistakes because our identity and worth are rooted in our inherent dignity as God's beloved children, a dignity that doesn't depend on our perfection, but rather on God's limitless love for us. To get more help and resources, visit CatholicCounselors.com.
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29: I'm Lisa Popchak.
25: And today's show is titled The Approval Trap, and we're talking about the pleasing disease. Are you in a relationship with someone who's impossible to please? Or maybe, you know, just in general, you're afraid to let people know what your needs are or express your concerns for fear of displeasing people. Either way, we want to help you overcome that disease to please. Today on More to Life at 877-573-7825. Before the break, we were talking with Christina in Houston. Christina, are you still with us?
2: Yes, I'm here. Thanks.
25: Great. Thanks for hanging on. So just to recap, you have a sixth and ninth grade kids. Your daughter is in sixth grade. Yeah. Son is in ninth grade. And you were kind of asking, you know, how could you be more firm with them when you're the kind of person who tends to just want to make everybody happy? And you were giving us one example. But can you give me an example of a time when you're having a hard time being firm for fear of, you know, displeasing or alienating kids in some way?
2: I can't think of one right now. I'm blank, but because I tend to be someone that you know, who is firm. I fight it with myself. I fight it inside, internally.
29: Okay.
2: And then afterwards, I feel like I it brings me to the point where it's small things, but I'm like, okay, I'll let you do this, or I'll say no. But then I will say, okay, but if you do, you really want to, like, they love sweets, and I know it's not a big deal again. But then I'm like, no, we've had too many today. And then later they're like, come on, and then I can say, okay, fine, have another cookie or something. With bigger things, I tend not to, but I'm fighting it inside. And then afterwards, I'm in that guilt of like, did I not? Did I do a good job? Did I not do a good job?
25: And so a lot of this is kind of internal. A lot of this is you beating up on yourself for being afraid that if you do something, it's going to push them away.
2: Correct.
29: Yeah, and I'm really feeling that what you're saying is you're doing your darndest to do the internal dialogue on this, but there's something that you're afraid of. That you're afraid that these people that you love so much, that you want a relationship with for the rest of your life, are going to back off and somehow
25: where does that come from? Any sense of that?
2: I don't know. But it is scary because there's so much around that we feel like we need to protect them from.
29: Yes.
2: And it's almost that anxiety of like, there's nothing right now. So it's silly that I'm, you know, feeling this way because there's nothing presently happening. But it's almost the
25: anticipation. Well, can I ask you though, Christina? I mean, in growing up, did you feel like the people were there for you the way you needed them to be?
2: Yes, my parents were wonderful. Yes, they were. They were.
29: So,
2: I have no excuse.
29: It doesn't have to be an excuse. What I'm also hearing is that you're so overwhelmed by the world as it is today for your children that this internal dialogue is saying this internal dialogue is saying, unless I keep them close, unless they love me every minute of every day in the way that I want them to, I won't have the influence that I need to have to keep them safe and keep them on the right road.
25: So let me just offer some thoughts on, you know, what it means to be firm in a way that is good for both you and the kids. And also maybe some resources to help you feel more confident in your role as a you know, strong Catholic mom.
29: Yeah, that we can definitely do for you.
25: So we were actually talking about this, you know, we have this Catholic Home platform. It's spelled HOM, stands for Households on Mission. And every month we do a live Q&A with all the subscribers. And last night we were talking about this idea of claiming our authority as parents. What does that mean? And we talked about sort of three different parenting styles, right? So there's the permissive parenting style where we just sort of give kids everything they want because we want them to be happy.
29: And not just occasionally like the things you just mentioned, but sort of as our standard.
25: And then there's the authoritarian style of parenting, which tends to be heavy.

0: heavy-handed and, you know, do it because I say so and very kind of punishment-oriented.
1: And not based on any kind of genuine relationship with your kids, but because I'm the parent and you're the child, this is the way it's going
0: to
1: be.
0: And it tends to be pretty arbitrary, right? Whereas then the third type of parenting style is authoritative. And the authoritative parenting style basically is concerned with how can I help this child learn to pursue the things they want in healthy, godly ways, right? So it's not when a kid comes to you and says, can I do this or can I have that? It's not, you don't answer based on your feeling. You answer based on how can I help this child learn to pursue this thing, whatever it is, in a healthy, godly way. So you're not making arbitrary rules, or you're not, you know, just saying yes because they wore you down, or no because you don't feel like it. You're saying, let's talk about how we could, is it possible to do this in a healthy, godly way? And if it is, then I'm going to help you figure that out. And if it's not, I have to say no. And it's based on that standard, right? So the kid comes to you and asks, you know, can I go do this thing? Well, you know, I'll give you one example that we had a conversation with a parent on home, right? The kid wanted to go to a sleepover, but the parents had plans, had already planned to go to a mass at a certain time the next day, and also it was their grandparents' birthday, and they had wanted to go to that celebration. And so initially, the mom was like, well, I don't want to say yes, because this is going to cause some difficulties for us, but I also, if I say no, then the kid's going to be disappointed. And so I said, well, is it possible for you to help your child figure out a way to get what they want in a way that doesn't undermine your other commitments? And she said, well, when you kind of put it that way, yeah, I think we could go to mass at this other time, and the time to get together with grandma is flexible, so we could work it out so that she could go to the sleepover, but we would pick her up at this time. And so she was able to kind of figure out a plan to be, you know, be appropriately permissive, but also firm in the sense of, but you still have to maintain these other commitments. Because originally the kid was like, well, do I have to go to the party? Do I have to go to mass? And so she was able to kind of provide a way to meet the child's needs that all, or desires, that also taught the child that it was important to make room for those obligations. And so it wasn't a matter of just saying yes because I didn't want the conflict, or no because I didn't feel like it. It was a matter of teaching the child how to do what they wanted to do in a way that was well balanced and respectful of their both family and spiritual obligations.
1: Now, Christine, I want you to hear what happened here. First, she said no. And then she gave it some thought and some prayer and some consultation with the group on Catholic HOM, and was able to go back and say, you know, as I'm mulling this over, as I've prayed about this, I've come up with a couple of ideas that might make it work all the way around. Let's discuss that. Now, she didn't do a bad thing by saying no. In fact, by saying no and then going back and having a conversation that proposed, hey, this is how it can work well, the child then saw, wait a minute, I can count on mom to think things through and eventually be reasonable. I am now more prepared to deal with a lot of other relationships in my life, such as my boss in the future, where I go and I ask for a raise or I ask for help with a project, and first they say no and then they come around because I've presented reasonable things. You're not meant to get everything that comes out of your mouth perfectly right every single time the first time. You need to give yourself and your kids the grace to know that we can come around to our wisdom.
0: You know, and by giving yourself that grace, that enables you to embrace that more authoritative approach to parenting, where you're not just basing whether you say yes or no on how you feel about the thing, but on whether you can see a healthy, godly way to help this child get their needs or desires met.
1: Now, one of the things that you did naturally that I am going to encourage you to start planning into your life, and again, I love the fact that you know where you are hormonally, cyclically, all these things, and or even if you just had a rotten day, plan in pauses. You know, if your child comes to you with something, or even comes home grouchy, you can take that pause and either give them the time, like you gave your child the other day, to decompress after school, to process their own thoughts, to get re-regulated. Or if they're coming to you with something that you're sort of feeling that internal panic about, you just say, Okay, let me take some time to really think about that and pray about that. I've got a lot on my mind right now, but I promise I'll get back to you. You don't have to do this immediate, perfect response all the time.
0: Right. So, Christina, I told you I'd also give you a resource. And I'd love for you to become part of the Catholic Home community. And again,
1: that's
0: spelled Catholic, H-O-M, stands for Households on Mission. And what it is, it's an app. You can download it wherever you get your apps. And rather than just being static content, it's opportunity to get daily coaching and community with other, so you can interact with Lisa and I and our whole team of pastoral counselors and coaches anytime you have a parenting question about living your faith at home, a question about building a stronger, more loving, connected family life. There's a great community of other parents just like you there who are doing this work, who are there supporting each other every day.
1: And you know, when you went through, you know, what we were talking about when you first came on the air, you were like, I need a book. Well, this allows you to have answers right literally in your back pocket. You know, you're going through something like this, you type it out in the question and answer section, you're going to get a response.
0: Yeah, I mean, got books, but it's better than a book because it's tailored specifically to what your needs are. Plus, there's tons of creative content, podcasts, activities, ways to make living your faith at home simple and fun. Just a ton of great resources.
1: We even have a monthly calendar that not only has all the saints' days and super easy ways to celebrate them, but really fun days too. Everything from, you know, National Hot Dog Day to Ice Cream Day. Those things that as moms we go, oh, if I only knew that was happening 3 days ago, I would have done something cute about it, and ways to celebrate it that are easy. We're all about making family life deeply spiritual, a whole lot of fun, and healthier and more connected.
0: And helping parents just feel more confident in their role of raising godly kids. So if that sounds interesting to you, we'd love to have you be part of that community. Download the Catholic Home app and become a subscriber to the community, because we can continue these conversations about not just this topic, but really any other issue that's going on. Thanks so much for the call, Christine. I hope that these suggestions will get you started, and we hope to see you on Catholic Home. That's Catholic, H-O-M. And we are taking your calls, listeners, at 877-573-7825 on our show today titled The Approval Trap, as we talk about those people who are either impossible to please in our lives or that fear that we have inside that we might displease someone by asking them for something, asserting our needs, addressing concerns, all of that. We want to help you overcome the disease to please so that you can be more authentically loving and generous. 877-573-7825. As we head out to our break, it's time for our scripture of the day, which comes to us from Galatians chapter 1, verse 10.
1: Am I now seeking the approval of man or of God? If I were still trying to please man, I would not be a servant of Christ.
0: It's a kind of tough message from St. Paul here, but a reminder.
1: Oh, St. Paul's always pretty a heavy hitter with all of us.
0: Well,
1: he doesn't pull any punches.
0: And he's reminding us that we have to overcome that temptation to always be pleasing others, because we can't really be loving if we're focusing on pleasing, because loving somebody means working for their ultimate good. And sometimes that means being generous and going above and beyond. Sometimes that means saying, hey, I love you too much to let you keep acting like that. And risking their disapproval. And we have to be free to do whatever love requires of us in the moment in order to really make sure that we are placing God in the first place in our lives as opposed to other people's feelings. Just a reminder from St. Paul, Galatians chapter 1, verse 10. When we come back, we are continuing to take your calls about the approval trap and those people who are hard to please in your life. Stick around for that when More to Life continues after the break.
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2: Heath on Spirit Catholic Radio. Welcome to More to Life. What's up?
3: Hi, Greg and Lisa. Yeah, wanted to... Your initial opening triggered kind of a thought in my head. So my wife and I, old Creole Catholics, however, when we got married, we were not practicing Catholics, and so we had kind of done non-denominational, different bouncing around different churches. And then once we had children, we decided, you know, we both knew Catholic best, so we started raising our children Catholic, and it went fairly well. You know, our families are kind of, her side of the family was Catholic, but now they like have nothing to do with the church. And then my side of the family, my mom is the only practicing Catholic. So anyway, as our children got older, started to see a lot of, in spite of the best intentions to try to get them involved in religious education and really involved in the church, they, especially our two oldest, really started pushing back really, really hard. And it just started causing a lot of conflict, a lot of fights every time we would go to church. And so through the course of everything, decided, okay, let's try something different, because my main focus was we can bring them back to the Catholic Church. I just want them to know Christ right now. So we started going to a non-denominational church that had a good youth program there, and it did seem to kind of open up some doors for our younger ones. Our two older ones, however, were very against any kind of church at the time. But then now, so fast forward, I still am a practicing Catholic. I've continued to go to the Catholic Church and then go to the non-denominational church that my wife prefers and the kids prefer, so I go with them as well. But when I do practice or try to get more involved in my Catholic faith, I feel definite disapproval from my wife. She definitely is against the Catholic Church. She will not go to Mass with me. I had started going to daily Mass and got some disapproval there, saying, you're kind of getting a little obsessed here. And so I find myself kind of hiding practices. Like, if I want to do a rosary, I'm just like, hey, I'm going for a walk. I don't say, hey, I'm going for a walk to do a rosary, because I know that will probably trigger some disapproval.
2: Heath, let me ask you a question, because I understand the dynamic, but I want to ask a deeper question here. If we take it off the topic of religion for a second, if something's important to you, but not important to your wife, are you ever able to get her to come around to kind of seeing what's good about it? Or is it just sort of, you know, if she disapproves of it, whatever it is, you just have to kind of agree to disagree?
3: I don't want to give just one side of the story, but yeah, that's my perception of it oftentimes.
2: Well, the reason I ask that is because it's easy to kind of focus on these things and see them strictly as religious differences, but what you're really describing is a failure of respect. And I wanted to see whether that was just around religion or if that was around everything in the relationship.
1: Yes, we're willing to let a lot of stuff go that we figure is just our preferences or an earthly thing. But the minute we start talking about our hearts, our souls, our children's souls, our relationship with God, it it touches a nerve more. We know it's more important. So that's what we start to say, this dynamic isn't okay.
2: So let me explain what I mean by a failure of respect. So when you respect somebody, you're not just kind to them. You try to see the truth and the goodness and the beauty in the things they find true, good, and beautiful. Right. So, you know, if Lisa came to me and said, Greg, I have this love of widgets, you know, and I couldn't care less about widgets. If I love

0: her and respect her, I'm not just going to say, well, that's your thing, you go do that over there, or don't do that thing because I don't like it, and how dare you like it. I'm going to say, well, you know, it's not really my thing, but tell me what you think are great about widgets, because I want to try to see them through your eyes and understand why you like them so much.
1: And he's going to do it with a real interest, even if he has to grow into it, not kind of just groaning through the whole process of because I like it, he has to put up with it.
0: Because really, you know, the key to a happy marriage in general is that I love my wife more than I love my comfort zone. And
1: vice versa.
0: And vice versa, right? And so, you know, what I'm seeing here, and especially when you say that you feel that this isn't just about religion, but anytime you guys don't see eye to eye, she has a hard time appreciating what you find good about the things that you find good. That's not a religion issue, that's a deeper respect issue. And the reason that's important is because if it's just a religion issue, then, you know, people feel like, well, I could tiptoe around that. But if it's more of a respect, and you, I mean, you shouldn't anyway, but if it's more of a respect issue.
1: But it is what you're doing. I'll go to Mass, and I'll go to the service non-denominational, and I'll do this, and I'll hide me praying the rosary, and I'll tiptoe around this and walk on eggshells just to keep the peace.
0: But if it's a respect issue, as I suspect it is, then that gives you kind of more leverage to kind of go to your wife directly and say, look, I understand you're not in the same place that I am with this, and that's okay. I appreciate that. But I insist that you at least respect me enough to try to see what's good about the things that I find true, good, and beautiful in
1: all
0: my Catholic faith, in my interest in this, or my love of that, or my passion for this other thing, and you don't. And that's really undermining the core of our marriage, and we need to look at that, either in conversations with each other or getting some professional help for it. But it's a deeper problem. Now, the other thing I'm going to suggest to you is, I don't know, it doesn't sound like you guys are praying together about any of this. And when I say praying together about it, I don't mean saying prayers about it. I mean actually going to God every day and saying, you know, Lord, I know what I want, and I know what my wife knows what she wants. But help us to know what you want for our family, and help us to take care of each other while we work together to figure that out.
1: And spell out some of that in the course of your out loud prayer together. Lord, I want the salvation of the souls of all of my family. I want my children to walk closely with you. I want my wife and I to have a faith-filled, faith-based
0: I want us to
1: marriage.
0: Be able to respect each other
1: exactly.
0: And really be able to see the things that are good about the things that each of us loves.
1: Say it out loud while you're together praying, and let her talk to God about what her real desires for her children, for her marriage, for her life are. When you bring all of this to Christ in prayer, it allows you to open both your hearts and your minds, and it allows the Holy Spirit to come in and work out solutions we didn't know could be worked out.
0: And if you're concerned that she wouldn't be interested in working on this, because, I mean, and often the person who is not being respectful is not willing to work on it, because why should they? They're getting everything they want. So why should they want to change, right? Then I would encourage you to start working either with somebody you trust locally or with us through CatholicCounselors.com to learn how to be appropriately strong as that godly husband in your household, that it's not dictating things, but is leading the home. And when we talk about headship as Catholics, we don't mean that the husband gets to be a part-time pagan deity in the household dictating the agenda. It means that he facilitates the process by which we as a family figure out what God is calling us to. And right now, the lack of respect that your wife has shown you has put you in a place where you're afraid to exercise that authority to facilitate that process, where you're discerning things together and praying about things together and having real conversations about things. And so if we can do anything to support you in that, I hope that you'll reach out to us at CatholicCounselors.com. But if you take nothing else from the call, at least take the idea that this isn't just a religious differences problem. This is a deeper problem that affects the heart of your marriage. And I want you to frame it that way when you talk about it with your wife, so that she can understand what the issue really is here. In fact, I'd love for you to download the podcast of this show, play this response for her, and really start letting that be a springboard for deeper conversation and deeper prayer together to discern what God is calling your family to, instead of just how you both feel about these different issues. With that, we have to head out, but thank you so much for tuning in today on More to Life. 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

0: All this month, we'll continue our devotion to the Immaculate Heart of Mary. Plus, we're celebrating the memorial of the Queenship of the Blessed Virgin Mary and the Feast of St. Rose of Lima. And of course, you'll hear Catholic Radio's premier shows featuring EWTN Open Line, Catholic Answers Live, and EWTN News Nightly. 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
8: This is Father Ambrose Little of the Thomistic Institute. The month of August is dedicated to the Immaculate Heart of Mary. Let us pray. Hail Mary, full of grace, the Lord is with thee. Blessed art thou amongst women, and blessed is the fruit of thy womb, Jesus. Holy Mary, Mother of God, pray for us sinners, now and at the hour of our death. Amen.
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10: This is an EWTN News Link. I'm Anna Mitchell from the Sunrise Morning Show. The 60-day deadline for an agreement to end the Iran war is expiring. Talks appear to be mostly indirect through mediators and have focused on reopening the Strait of Hormuz. President Trump told Fox News that Iran should, quote, raise the white flag of surrender. And Pope Leo offered his condolences to the people of Zimbabwe after a devastating ferry accident last week that killed 84 people. A telegram from the Vatican Secretary of State says the Holy Father was deeply saddened, and it said, quote, "Entrusting the souls of the deceased to the loving mercy of God, he sends heartfelt condolences to those who mourn their loss." He also prayed for civil authorities and emergency personnel. For more news with a Catholic perspective, visit EWTNnews.com. Women of Grace with Johnette Williams starts now.
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12: Well, good morning, everyone, and welcome to Women of Grace Live. I am Johnette Williams. So very happy to be with you today. I certainly am. You know I love spending this time with you Monday through Friday as we discuss issues of importance to your life and your faith. We're always, always eager to hear from you here. So do let me give you that toll-free number that you can use. Now, you use this same number to call us as you use to text us, right? It's one for all right here, 833-288-EWTN. That's 833-288-3986. 3986. That is the way that you can join us right here on Women of Grace Live. And as I like to tell you, we love having that holy conversation with you. We certainly do. So I do invite you to give us a buzz. Let me give you that number again, 833-288-3986. That's 833-288-EWTN. Looking forward to talking with you today. I certainly am. Want to welcome back Michael McCall. He is in for Vanessa Sanchez and helping us out. Yes, he is. So when he has an opportunity for us to be together, us with him with us, it's always a fun time. Michael, I think, produced the program a long, long time ago for me, many, many years ago. And since that time, well, you know, we've both, I don't know, what do I want to say? I guess we've both traveled through time a bit. That's a nice way to put it. We've both gotten a little older, hopefully a little wiser. That part I'm not sure about, at least in my case. But all that being said, you know, all kinds of wonderful things. It's always been a joy. You know, I thank God for the opportunity to have been here at EWTN for this many years and to have experienced the growth and development of this great ministry. And, you know, it just shows us what can happen when we give fiat to the Lord, when we say yes to him and we're all in. And I was reading something just the other day, and maybe during the break I'll go grab it. It's in the Office of Readings. I was praying through the Office of Readings on Sunday morning, and golly, I'll tell you, it was just one of those very rich moments for me in my prayer time. Just really, really rich. There was so much in there that spoke directly to me, and most of it had to do with, you know, what it is that we are called to do, who it is that we're called to be, and what we can expect when we say yes to it. And basically, it was taking us into a deep dive into a particular passage of sacred scripture, and this was written by St. John Chrysostom. Some say Chrysostom. I'm not sure which way you pronounce it, but I've already said Chrysostom is the way I've usually pronounced it. But at any rate, it was taking us into a deep dive, and he was talking with us about being the salt of the earth. And as I was reading those words, you know, I took that very personally, and I thought to myself, you know, this is the way that scripture is meant to be read. Scripture is meant to be read very personally. So we know that, you know, Jesus is speaking these words at a given moment in time to a given group of people. But the fact that they're the inspired word of God, the fact that they comprise sacred scripture, right? Given on to us, passed down to us, determined to be inspired by the Holy Spirit, you know, we need to sit up and take notice, because everything about our Lord, though it happened in time as he trod upon this earth, the fact of the matter is it was an eternal moment, meaning that what he was sharing with us were eternal truths. That yes, though he's looking at particular people, those words just weren't for them. These words are words that are meant to resound throughout history, from that moment forward to the present day and then into the future, that will be ultimately fulfilled in heaven, and we'll get to see the fulfillment of those words. But when he's saying, you know, you are the salt of the earth, I took that so personally. It was like, you're telling me, Lord, that what I say and what I do really matters. And I wonder, to what extent do we think about that? You know, when I'm sitting here behind a mic, or I'm sitting in front of a camera at the studio, it's obvious to me that hopefully people are listening and people are watching, right? So I do know that there's a public reality to that. But do we take that, you know, do we take that word and apply it to our own personal lives? Do we take that word and say that I'm the salt of the earth wherever I go, whatever I do, whatever conversation I have with someone, that my words are meant to bring, you know, flavor, meant to bring an impact in the life of someone. You know, and I think, you know, at least in my case, I've got to remind myself of that, that every interaction is meant to be something that has a transformative effect in someone's life. And it's not meant to come by way of preaching or teaching or, you know, exhorting, getting on a soapbox. It's not that kind of a thing. But it's meant to communicate something of the love of God. It's meant to communicate something that speaks of the worth of that individual, something that affirms that individual in the fact that they indeed have value, that they have dignity, right? That they are made in the image and likeness of God, that there is something about them that is wholesome. And this, you know, is not dependent upon their actions either. It's dependent upon the intrinsic reality of who they are as images and likenesses of God, fashioned by him, determined by him to have life at a given moment in time, ordained to cross our path at that moment so that some kind of godly interaction can take place, whether it's spoken, whether it's a smile, you know, whether it's holding a door open for someone, whether it's complimenting somebody on something, you know, whether it's thanking somebody, simple thank yous, right? Those kinds of things. This is the way it's supposed to work. So I want to remind you today, you are the salt of the earth. You are the salt of the earth. You are meant to be a light shining in the darkness of this our day and time. You are. And, you know, for me, this requires an examination of conscience. Not just, you know, once a week or once a month when I go to confession. No, it should be an examination of conscience that I'm doing through the course of the day, especially if I'm striving to work on a particular virtue. Maybe that virtue is courtesy. Maybe it's kindness. Maybe it is an act of humility, an act of mortification. When we really want to say something, when we want to come to with a quick retort, but we hold our tongue. Oh, what a triumph that is. Gracious me, that is a triumph. That little act of dying to self. Oh, my heaven's sakes, it's storing up a treasure in heaven. Right? So opportunities throughout the course of the day pepper those moments and those hours. And, you know, we got to look at them. You know, so I would encourage you, you know, whatever area of being, the salt today that God would have you pay attention to, you know, let it come to mind. Maybe it was an exchange you had this morning with someone. Maybe it was, a moment in traffic today. Maybe it was trying to hustle those kids off to school this morning. I don't know what it was, but it was something because you've been living these minutes. And ask yourself, where was I salty in the good sense of the word? Where was I salty? Where was I bringing flavor to a discourse? Where was I bringing some kind of savor to a moment, you know? And where did the Lord offer me opportunity and where did I refuse? And then just say, Lord, I'm so sorry. I am so sorry for my imperfection and for a sin of omission that came by way of that imperfection. I ask for forgiveness and let's move on to the next moment, Lord, and give me a couple of more so that I can get into the hang of being very salty today in the lives of others. 833-288-EWTN. That's 833-288-3986. Looking forward to hearing from you. I sure am. Give us a call. Send us a text. We'll be right back.
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18: Well, the book, I guess, was based on a scripture from St. Paul that said he had learned to be content in all circumstances. And he said that when he was in chains in prison. I guess the idea behind the book is that we need to discover that God has already provided what we need to be content. It's just that we're so blinded to it from so many things. So we need to cut away a lot of things so that by His grace, we can choose to be grateful to what He's already given us.
17: Very good. Marcus Grodi, his book, Learning Contentment, Finding Peace Right Where You Are. This has been a Bookmark Brief. Thanks for stopping by. We'll see you next time.
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12: Welcome back, everybody. You are listening to Women of Grace Live. I am Jeanette Williams. Looking forward to speaking with you today. So let me give you that phone number, 833-288-EWTN. That's 833-288-3986. That's the way that you can join us live here on Women of Grace Live. You know we love having that holy conversation with you. So please do pick up the phone and give us a call. What a wonderful opportunity it is for us to use the airwaves for the glory and the honor of God. And we don't like to take that for granted. No, we don't. We like to make good use of them. And you can help make good use of them with your calls and your questions. We're going to get to Jennifer. She's calling us this morning in San Antonio, Texas, listening to us via Guadalupe Radio Network. Hey, Jennifer, how are you?
20: Good. This is Evie. You know me from Maine Parson and met you 4 times. And you
12: yes,
20: asked
12: I know.
20: Me last month when I talked to you on last month about my meeting my father for the for a family reunion.
12: Yes.
20: You asked me to call you back and let you know how it went. And so that's what I'm doing.
12: Well, I'm so glad. And I remember the phone call, Jennifer, and I remember that we prayed that this would go well. I know that it's a contentious relationship. It's been very difficult through the years. So I am very eager for your follow-up.
20: Well, I appreciate all the prayers. It was very interesting. I met quite a few new people, and it was very nice to get back together with my dad. I did not get the opportunity to go to Mass, so I was glad for that dispensation. A couple of my relatives I found out are very into the, well, they're atheists, and they wear that the necklace and stuff with the goat and the circle and the demonic sign. It was very scary. And so, you know, we just all agreed we weren't going to talk religion or politics, which was, you know, for the best.
12: Yes.
20: But, you know, if they did ask on a one-to-one, I did, you know, tell them, hey, I'm Catholic. And then we did have a small talk. And that did conjure up some good conversations. And that part was nice, and it was really nice to be able to reconnect with some people that I've met before.
12: Uh-huh.
20: It's been a long time.
12: Mm-hmm.
20: And other people to meet for the first time that I've never met before.
12: Good.
20: And I met my half-sister for the first time in many years, and that was nice to get to see her. On my way back, though, I was deplaned 2 to 3 times, and as you know, I have a disability. And because of that, we had to go from one side to the other to the airport and to the other. And I requested a wheelchair, but the only thing is they did not give it to me, and I fell flat on my face. And
12: I was
20: bleeding profusely, and they wanted to call EMS. And I don't need to go to the hospital. I need to go to my gate, and they fixed me up right there. And it was really weird because there's a pilot in front of me, and he turned around and he said, well, where are you going? And I told him, and he said, I'm your pilot.
12: Oh, heaven's sake.
20: Oh, my goodness.
12: Oh,
20: so,
12: my.
20: Yes, that was an interesting way to go back. but yes, to meet my family after so long, and you know, today is actually a whole month since meeting them, and it's been just. And I sent my dad a text message, and we were, you know, talking about that, and it's just incredible. And I hope it won't be another 4 years since I've seen them last. And I want my son to be able to meet him, you know, again as a child before he becomes an adult. And please pray for my son. He's really going through an emotional hardship, and he needs some real prayers. He's going through some real struggles. So if you could please keep him in your prayers, I would appreciate that very much.
12: Well, you You've got that, Jennifer. And I'm so happy that this was a good time for you, because I know that you were concerned about it and you had good reason to be concerned about it. And I know that it was important to you, you know, for them to at least not speak poorly about the church or speak poorly about you, because you were so strong in your faith. And it seems as though that all worked out. And now maybe this relationship with your dad can continue and a new relationship can be formed and built. And by way of your example, which I do believe we spoke about when we were on the phone together, right, by way of your good and holy example, without the words, you know, he'll come to see that there's something very special about you, and maybe it'll make his own heart hungry for what it is that you have. And let me rephrase that, who it is that you have. Thank you so much for calling back and sharing this with us. And I really do appreciate it. You know that, Jennifer, and all of you. I just appreciate it when, you know, we have these opportunities to come together on the air, pray for each other for needs that are important, and you do call back. It's very edifying. It's edifying for everyone who hears, because they realize it helps them to understand that God wants to answer our prayers, and that God hears our prayers. And it doesn't matter what the prayer is about or what the prayer is for, he hears, because he cares about every aspect of your life. And when we're going through difficulty, going through trial, going through struggle, when relationships are strained, you know, God knows that and he cares about it. And he wants to give you those spiritual resources that you need to be able to move forward, and to move forward with the knowledge and with the confidence that he is providing everything that you need. And Jennifer, there it was. It was all waiting for you, and you walked right into that grace, and you received that grace. And I know that you impacted all of those lives in such a positive way. So yes, indeed, we'll pray for your son. Give me his first name again, dear. I forget it.
20: It's Matthew.
12: Matthew. Okay. Well, let's just do that little praying right now. What do you say?
20: I appreciate that very much.
12: All right. Well, Father God, we come before you in this moment, and Jennifer and I, in a very particular way, being joined together by these airwaves, but all of our listeners joined to us too. And we're asking, Father God, that you would hear our prayer for Matthew. And here he is, dear God. You created this young man in your image and in your likeness. You died for him, Jesus. Holy Spirit came to him through his baptism. And I'm just asking now that all of those graces that he has received in his life to this date, all of those very special plans that you have in mind for him, Lord, I'm asking that all of this would be affected in him. I'm asking that those graces would be stirred up. I'm asking that your plans for him would take deeper root in his heart. I'm asking, Lord, that as he goes through this time of trial, this time of contradiction in his young life, that he would see you in the midst of it, that he would find you there with him, that he would know that your grace is sufficient for him. I pray, Father God, that you would give him the virtues that he needs to be able to handle this time. But also, Father, and this is a really big request, but to make good on your son's words, I am asking that you would give this young man the capacity to forgive his persecutors, to forgive his tormentors, to forgive those who are trial to him. Father, this is heroic virtue, but you call every single one of us, no matter our age, to exercise heroic virtue. And so I'm praying that for Matthew. And I'm praying, Father God, that that gift of courage and fortitude and strength and perseverance and constancy would be his. And in a special way now, I'm asking for the intercession of St. Rose Philippine Duchenne. And St. Rose, my goodness sakes, look at your own life. You persevered in the face of every obstacle. You were constant in the goal and mission that God had entrusted to you, even though you were met by constant disappointment. You persevered. You never gave up. You kept going. And though you felt that you left no legacy behind you, what a great legacy you left. And so I'm praying this. I'm praying and asking for your intercession, St. Rose, for this young man. I'm asking that you would obtain from the Holy Spirit those graces that he needs to be able to be a more than conqueror, just as you were and continue to be in Christ Jesus. And so it is, Father God, that we offer this prayer to you in the name of your Son, our Lord Jesus Christ, by the merits of his cross, through the power of the Holy Spirit, and with a maternal beatitude and intercession of our Blessed Lady. Amen. Now, Jennifer, I just want to say this, that St. Rose Philippine Duchenne popped right into my mind as I was praying for your son. She was just like, boop, right there. So maybe she wants to be a very particular intercessor for him. So you might want to look her up and find out a little bit more about her, okay? And, you know, then you might want to introduce Matthew to her. And you can talk about it. I tell people St. Rose Philippine Duchenne is if you feel as though you're meeting disappointment after disappointment in your pursuits, she's the one to ask for her intercession, because she was just that kind of a person. And yet she plowed forward. She didn't think she was accomplishing anything, and she was accomplishing a whole lot. And she didn't get to accomplish it until a really ripe age. She was not a young woman. So look her up. That St. Rose Philippine Duchenne, and that's, I do believe it's spelled D-U, I think it's C-H-E-N-E, Duchenne.
20: Okay.
12: Okay?
20: Okay, I will look it up.
12: All right, you're going to like her. She's a good one.
20: And I certainly appreciate it.
12: You're so welcome, sweetheart. God bless you now, okay?
20: Thank you so much. I appreciate everything.
12: Okie doke. We appreciate you. Bye, Jennifer. Oh, boy, a sweet woman. Met her, numbers of times there in San Antonio, Texas. She calls in regularly. And, you know, it's always nice when we have an opportunity to pray for each other. It really is. What a great gift that is. Let's get to Suzanne. She's out there in Connecticut today, and she is listening to us via Veritas Catholic Radio. Well, hello, Suzanne.
0: Hi.
12: Hi, how are you?
0: Good.
12: Good.
0: How are you?
12: I'm good. I'm very well, thank you. So what's going on?
0: So two things. I just wanted to know how you might handle this situation, or how I might, and some prayers for it, the relationship.
12: Okay.
0: Essentially, my boyfriend is being mean to me, using expletives. And I tried to give him $30 for some food that he had purchased at the grocery store for me. And I paid him back, and he got mad and used expletives and turned it into, let's take a break for a year, and hasn't spoken with me, nor have I seen him. He lives with his ex-wife. They're divorced. They weren't married in the church. He doesn't believe in marriage. I don't think the relationship's going anywhere, but he's a really good friend. And this happened over the past 13 years that I've known him. And I know it's not going anywhere, but as a friend, it's like, really? So, how might I handle that? And can I ask for some prayers too?
12: Sure. Yeah, Suzanne. Well, listen, sweetheart. You know, what you've just described is not the way that a friend treats another friend. And so, you know, I might ask you to kind of like, you know, look at the situation and the circumstance, you know, very realistically and objectively. I know that your heart probably is aching because you have a relationship with this person, whether it's a relationship of a boyfriend, girlfriend, or it's a relationship of friendship. Right now, it's not the point. The point is that you have this long-term association with this individual. You've come to terms with the fact that after 13 years and nothing's happening, nothing is going to happen. He's really not available to you. You know, frankly, he's just not available to you. The fact that he has an ex-wife, and that's not been resolved within the church, kind of makes it a very difficult situation for you anyway. And he's back with his ex-wife, probably not living a very holy lifestyle with her. I don't know. We can't judge that for sure, but it might be the case. He doesn't want to have any kind of connection to you. And so I think for your own emotional and a spiritual well-being, it would be good for you to consider the fact that maybe this time out that he's requested, that basically has turned into a year, could really be a blessing from the Lord for you. and that maybe it's time to detach. To detach in a physical sense, which seems to have already happened in the fact that you're not seeing him as a friend or in any other way, but also, you know, to detach the emotional connection that you have with him. And, you know, if he's not kind to you, he's mean to you, he uses expletives around you, this isn't necessarily a healthy relationship. It's not one that's going to bring you joy. It's not one that's going to bring you peace. It's not one that's really going to bring you closer to the Lord. And good relationships are supposed to do all of those things. And so, though maybe your heart is aching over this, and that's not to be made lightly of, and I'm not trying to make light of it, the fact of it is, maybe you need to take this broken heart of yours and offer it to the Lord. And in offering it to the Lord, say, Lord, you know, I have a suffering that's going on in this heart for this person. And then do a really big, courageous thing. And that is to offer that suffering for him. And to say, Lord, this man really needs to experience you. And so I'm offering the pain of this relationship that has fallen apart. I'm offering you the pain of it. For his eternal salvation and for his temporal benefit, right? If he's not reached out to you in this period of time, I think he's very clearly said where the relationship is. Then the next thing that I would do, you know, once you just pray this little prayer, quickly pray it, I would get yourself to the sacrament of reconciliation if there's anything that you need to take to that sacrament, whether it's animosity towards him, anger towards him, resentment towards him, if there's anything of the relationship that wasn't right, you know, in terms of your relationship with each other, if there's any sin that's involved in that, I would take it to the sacrament, and I would give yourself a treat. And that treat is the benefit of a renewed and restored relationship with God and the graces that he wants you to receive. And if you want to be good to yourself, that's the best thing that you can do. Now, if you want to hold on, you hear that music, so we're not going to pray right now. But if you want to hold on, Suzanne, when we come back, we'll pray together. What do you say, okay? All right, you stay with us. We're going to be right back. Friends, you're listening to Women of Grace Live. I'm Johnette Williams, 833-288-EWTN. That's 833-288-3986 is the way that you can join us here on Women of Grace Live, where we do love having that holy conversation with you. Pick up the phone, give us a call, or pick up the phone and text us. You use the very same number, 833-288-3986 is that number for you. Coming right back, we're going to pray with Suzanne. We're going to go on to Sarah. And heavens, I would love to speak with you today, too. So give us a call. We'll be right back. Stay tuned.
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12: Welcome back, everybody. You're listening to Women of Grace Live. I am Johnette Williams. Very happy to be with you today. 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Pedro Quiles, he's out there in social, and he's going to collect your text questions. 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Get in touch with us today. We're taking your calls about any topic that you would like. Suzanne on the phone with us. She's up there in Connecticut, listening to us via Veritas Catholic Radio, sharing with us about her life situation right now. A person that she has been involved with for a long time. She's not heard from him for a year. Last time they were together, it ended on a very sour note. He was using expletives to her. He seems to be now living with his ex-wife. And my suggestion to Suzanne was that it's pretty clear where he stands in this relationship. Probably wasn't the best relationship to begin with, because though he is divorced and he's not really done anything to move this relationship forward or to make things right with the church, Suzanne, through the course of time, has been hopeful that this relationship would go in a new direction, but it's not. And this is 13 years into the game. And so my suggestion was that she treat herself by just offering the suffering of her heart to the Lord for the sake of this man, but then to take herself to the sacrament of reconciliation and present the whole story to the priest and ask for forgiveness for any kind of resentment or bitterness that she might be holding on to because of this, ask for the healing graces of the sacrament to heal her broken heart, and if there was anything untoward in their relationship, that she should bring that to the sacrament as well. And so, Suzanne, that's my advice to you. And if I recollect correctly, I think we've spoken about this situation in the past. And I think at the last time you called me, it had been, about 3 months or so since the incident had occurred. Is my memory right?
23: Oh, no, that wasn't me.
12: Okay, it was somebody with a very similar story. My advice stands, and that's what I think that you should do, dear, because I think that you deserve better than this. You don't deserve this kind of treatment. Nobody deserves to be treated like that. Nobody. And you have to have that kind of resolve interiorly to allow yourself to move forward and to receive the kind of respect and dignity that you deserve as a daughter of the Most High God. So let's just say a little prayer together here. Well, Father God, we do come before you, and I present to you your daughter, Suzanne. And here she is, Lord, and you see her heart. You see how it's battered, and you see how it's bruised. And Lord, you see that these bruises are longstanding, and some of this battering has been a repetitive battering through the course of years. And I'm just asking, Father God, that you would, from the bountiful graces that your Son won for us on Calvary, that you would release one drop of his most precious blood, mystically release it, Lord, to be received by Suzanne. And may this drop of our Lord's most precious blood go to all of those places within her that have been bruised by mistreatment, whether that mistreatment has been physical, whether it's been emotional, whether it's been verbal, whether it's been sexual. I'm asking, Father God, that this redemptive blood would bring new life to her, would heal up those wounds, bind them up, Lord, and make them life-giving wounds, wounds that lead her into a deeper relationship with your Son, our Lord Jesus Christ. I'm asking, Father, that you would give your daughter the true resolve that's necessary to be able to move forward but to take herself to the sacrament and to receive there all of the benefits that you desire that she receive, all of the graces that you have just been holding there, waiting for her to come and receive. I ask, Lord, that this is a new beginning for Suzanne, that she allows herself to be released from whatever tie has been there that's been holding her to a relationship that doesn't sound like it was good from the beginning. I'm asking, Lord, for that. And I'm asking you, Mary, our mother, to take your daughter and to tuck her deeply into your most immaculate heart and to share with her the maternal beatitude and love that you have reserved for her to receive, that she might see the beauty and the dignity and the glory that is hers in your Son, our Lord Jesus Christ. And so, Father, we do offer this prayer to you in his name, in the name of Jesus. We offer it to you by the merits of his cross, through the power of the Holy Spirit, and with the maternal beatitude and intercession of you, Mary, our mother. Amen. You know, baby, sometimes the next right step to take is not an easy one. And I'm asking you to have a lot of courage and a lot of fortitude and to take that next right step for you, Suzanne. And when you take it for you, everything will fall into place. Okay?
0: Okay, thanks.
12: You're welcome.
0: I pray for a new blessed relationship, not with him. But nature take its course, and I pray for that. While I'm not looking, and somebody crosses my path, then that'll be great.
12: I'll pray for
0: that, and I'll pray for him too, because I think he needs it, because he sits in his basement and does nothing.
12: Yes, yes. Well, I am praying that God's will for you is done in every single way, and God's will is done for him, too, in every single way. Suzanne, thank you, sweetheart. Let us know how things go for you, okay?
0: Thank you.
12: You're welcome. Bye-bye now. You know, interestingly enough, yesterday, Suzanne Bars was with us, and Suzanne is a mental health counselor. She's a PhD in that area, and the very topic was, you know, heartbroken. What do we do when we're heartbroken? And it was a very, very good time with her and very good advice that was given. It's available for you at EWTN On Demand, and you can reach On Demand very easily either on EWTN.com or by downloading the EWTN app. So I would encourage you to listen to it if you're suffering. So Suzanne, if you're still listening, you might want to go out there and take a listen to what Dr. Suzanne shared with us. And I would encourage any of you who are suffering with a broken heart for any reason. It can be a broken heart because of a relationship, because of the death of somebody, because of a job, a friendship that's ended. This would be a very good program for you to listen to if you did not listen to us yesterday. All right, let's get to Sarah. Sarah is in Pennsylvania this morning. Now, where in PA is she? We're going to find out. She is listening to us via Station of the Cross. Hi, Sarah.
1: Hi.
12: Hi. So where in PA are you?
1: I've left State College, and I'm driving back home to Massachusetts, so I'm on Route 8. I have to say, I don't know exactly where I am. It's long,
12: okay.
1: Long road.
12: All right, very good. I'm very familiar with State College.
1: Ah, great. Well, thank you for taking my call. I will tell you I'm calling for some advice for my daughter,
12: okay,
1: who has just graduated, or recently graduated from college.
12: Okay.
1: She's discerning marriage. She met her boyfriend in college, and he was born and raised Catholic.
12: Mm-hmm.
1: But during their time together at school, he became less faithful, and to the point of kind of becoming a non-believer, maybe agnostic is the right way to describe it. And she became more faithful. So when she got to the end of her school, the graduation, she just felt like she wanted to be, with a future husband who was going to have more of a sacramental marriage. So she shared these feelings with him and really was preparing to break up or at least have a space. And he just didn't want to lose her. So he said, well, I'm going to be open to the faith, and I'm going to try to you know, reclaim my faith, you know. And he really made, he went and spoke with his parish priest and made a confession, has been going to Mass and confession regularly since then. So, yeah. So anyway, here's where the advice I think is needed. She'll be in graduate school at quite a distance from him. He's doing his own thing more locally. And so how can she either pray? What is the prayer is to make sure she's really kind of following a path toward a sacramental marriage? Or what might be some indicators that things are going in the right direction? Because there'll be such distance, I think it'll be hard to know how that is progressing. So that's the reason for my call. And if you have any questions about the context, happy to answer. They're both very shy people, and I think first time boyfriend girlfriend for both of them when they were in college, and they were just so thrilled, I think, to kind of say, have been done with it. It's like, oh, this is great, we found each other, and this could be it. So she really wants to make this work, is I guess what I'm saying, and I think he does too.
12: Okay. Well, thank you so much, Sarah, for calling. And, you know, it's very difficult when we watch our young children become not so young children, become young adults and begin to make major decisions in their lives. And we have to trust in their discernment. And it sounds to me like your daughter is a very prayerful young lady. Her faith is very important to her. Those are your words, right? She's very faithful. And so I would trust in that discernment. I'm happy that this young man in her life has made a decision to come back to the faith. It sounds as though he's making progress. You know, oftentimes people are not, you know, on the same, spectrum in terms of their relationship with the Lord. Sometimes a person can pull ahead and another person lag behind. And then sometimes the lagger pushes far ahead and the one that was far ahead drifts behind a little bit. And sometimes they parallel each other and they're moving together. And that's ultimately what you want, is for them to move together. Now, obviously, this is the first time that the two of them have been serious about anybody, just based on what you're saying, first time boyfriend, girlfriend, boyfriend. And it also sounds as though they're not yet engaged. Am I correct? Are they not yet engaged?
1: Yes, that's correct. This would be something that might happen in the next couple of years, but they have talked seriously about it.
12: Okay, so they are thinking marriage. And right now, I think the good indicator is that this young man has made an about face, right? Where he was walking away, now he's coming back. That's good. Your position in that, as Sarah's mom, would be to continue to pray for him. And to pray that this is a heartfelt return to the faith. It's not something to make her happy, so to speak, but it's something that he realizes he needs, because that's what's going to give him rootedness. That's what going to give him real grounding. So you want him to come to that, even if he's not there now. So I would pray for him in that direction. Pray that the fervor for the faith, the desire for the faith, you know, a deepening of knowledge of Christ and a desire for a deeper relationship with Christ would lay hold of his heart and would direct him and would guide him. Your daughter is already in that position, and that's a very good thing. I would pray that she continues to move in that direction. And I would let them just sort it out. Right now, what would be indicators? Well, the fact that they're getting along, the fact that they're remaining in contact with each other. I don't know how often they have a chance to see each other at this point in time, but they do have to make opportunities for that. The fact that the young man is coming back again, I underscore that's a healthy sign. I'm hoping that their relationship is a good, chaste one, which would be another healthy sign. And they'll figure it out. And I think that your job is to be a good supportive mom there. You know, they're not arguing from what you say. They're not having struggles in that direction from what you say. So, you know, unless you see something about the young man's character that would indicate that this isn't a good potential match, or, you know, you have some real concerns about his ability to provide for her, things like that. I mean, you know, those would be some indicators that you would want to look for personally as the mom. But if your daughter is happy in this relationship and they seem to be making it work, then I would just pray for it.
1: I'm not sure if he's totally the provision thing. I think if he were 100% back in the faith, I think anything

0: mind, Mom. I'm sorry.
1: Sure. Well, and moms and dads are concerned about those kinds of things. Let me ask you this. Is he still in school?
0: No, he graduated, and he has a plan. He's a couple, he's 2 years older than she is. You know, they were in school for a couple of years, then intersecting.
1: Okay.
0: Biggest difference, you know, maybe he's a little bit more like me and my husband, because we were a little slow out the gate, to be honest, when we graduated. It took us a while to kind of get off the ground. But my daughter's he's a very focused person, pretty disciplined. So, you know, I guess it might be the case that she might be more a person to have the steady job. But then I kind of worry, like, if she wants to be home with kids, you know.
1: Yeah. Is he working now? Is he working now?
0: He did just get a job. Yep. So he's working, and he will be doing some volunteer work, and part-time volunteering, and part-time back in school, as a plan to get some more education. So we'll be doing those two things. He'll be very busy for sure.
1: Okay. Well, that sounds pretty energetic. You know, it sounds like he's juggling a couple of balls in the air there. Let's let him juggle them.
0: Yep. So, have a little faith. That's what I'm trying to do, is just, you know, pray and have faith. But, you know, with a mom, it's hard to always, the part of the trust. Yep.
1: You know, I think the hardest part for parents when their children become young adults is letting go.
0: Sarah, listen,
1: I've lived through it three times. And let me tell you this, you know, it doesn't get easier with the second or the third that you have to let go. But we have to do that. You know, we really do. And we have to just trust in the way in which we've raised them and the virtues that we've helped them to acquire. And, you know, the good values that we've given to them, we have to trust in that. And, you know, I don't know that there was only one perfect man that walked on the face of this earth, and that was our Lord.
0: So true.
1: You know, and I wouldn't want to be held up to that standard, because I know I'm not perfect. So we don't want to hold that mirror up for somebody else either. So, you know, let him see. I mean, he's striving now. He's got three things going on there. And maybe we need to cut him a little slack and give him a little room.
0: Good advice.
1: Okay,
0: thank you,
1: Sarah.
0: So much.
1: You're welcome. God bless you. Bye-bye now. Oh, glory. I'll tell you, it is very difficult. Talking to all of you out there, I don't know where you are with raising children or if you have children, but the fact of the matter is, you know, something that I have learned, and it's taken me a long time, and to tell you the truth, I'm still learning it day by day, is that when they reach a certain age, you know, the way in which we approach our children and the way in which we counsel them and certainly our authority over them becomes very different than it was when they were younger or when they were teenagers or even when they were in college. You know, once they begin to move on into their own lives, it doesn't mean that we withdraw from them, certainly not. And it doesn't mean that we cannot offer them advice and counsel, but we have to test the waters carefully. And, you know, we ought not to butt in and make decisions for them unless they ask for our help or our insight, right? We can share our own experiences with them. You know, oftentimes if they're telling us a little story about something that's going on, or they're really not sure what to do, or they're rather perplexed, we can take that as an indication that they want to discuss it with us. And if there's something that we can relate from our own lives without really sitting down there and giving them a bit of a talking to, I think that it's more helpful. We can tell them that from that particular situation and circumstance, what it is that we learned from that. Now, if they ask us for our advice, why, then that opens the door for us. But I have found that the way to approach that works for me the best is to ask them what they're thinking. You know, you try to tease out of them a little bit where they are already, because sometimes their mind's made up and they're asking you about it, but what they're really just looking for is your imprimatur, you know, on what they're doing. So ask them, you know, what do you think about this? You know, how do you think you should handle this? What's going through your mind right now? And just kind of try to get in there and figure that out. And then certainly, you know, share with them what your thoughts are, or give them alternative ways to think about something. Have you thought about it this way? Have you thought about it that way? Oftentimes, and I don't know how it is in your life, but oftentimes in my life, you can get a little bit of tunnel vision.

0: You can only see it through the lens that you're looking through. And we kind of become kind of closed off and bought into that perspective. We don't want to do that. We want to remain open, because what we're ultimately seeking in any situation, in any relationship, in any conversation, in any exchange, we're ultimately seeking truth. And truth has a name. And that name is Jesus Christ. And he's got a plan in it. And we want to see it the way he sees it. We need to ask for godly eyes. So if we become really locked in, we're closing ourselves off to that opportunity. All right, we've got Johnny out there. Johnny sent in a text question to us, and he says, good morning from Johnny in Michigan. I would like to ask you for your prayers for a second job that I have an upcoming phone interview for this week. I might have to miss Mass on the weekends for this job. Nothing settled yet. Thank you, Johnette. Oh, well, golly gee, Johnny, I will pray. First of all, I'll pray that if this is the job that the Lord wants you to have, that you attain this job. The second thing, though, that I'm going to pray for is that this job would not curtail your opportunity to get to Mass on the weekends. What I read in that is that you wouldn't have an opportunity to celebrate the Sunday liturgy. And that would be outrageously regrettable. Sometimes in particular positions, in particular occupations, it's unavoidable. If you're a first responder, for example, or if you're a doctor or a nurse, those kinds of positions sometimes require that kind of attention on the weekends. But then you strive to make up for that at some other point in time. Not that it's quite made up for, but the Lord understands. But if you know that this is going to be a routine thing, I'm not really sure that this is the position that you would want to accept, even though everything else about it might be glitzy. We don't want to accept a position that's going to take us away from the one whom we really need in our lives, and that's our Lord Jesus Christ. But I will tell you this, Johnny, I will tuck you and this interview into my prayer. I don't have time to pray on the air right now. I'll take it to Mass with me, and I will tuck it into my rosary too. So you can count on that. And you pull those prayers down, and I'm asking the Holy Spirit to give you really good discernment on this job. It's been great being with all of you. Until we're together again, God bless you now. Bye-bye.
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7: This is a digital moment with Sandra McDevitt. Did you know Catholics played a vital role in the American Revolution? At the time of the Revolution, Catholics only made up 2% of the 3 million population. Charles Carroll was the only Catholic to sign the Declaration of Independence. His cousin, Father John Carroll, accompanied Ben Franklin to persuade Canada to become the 14th colony. Commodore John Barry, an Irish-born Catholic, founded the U.S. Navy. Thomas Fitzsimmons commanded a Pennsylvania militia and signed the U.S. Constitution. The Marquis de Lafayette provided troops, naval support, and money. Two Polish Catholic engineers served with distinction in the Continental Army. Not too shabby for Catholics making up only 2% of the population. I'm Sandra McDevitt for EWTN Radio.
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12: Family, a prayer that we pray together is a powerful prayer. 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Today we pray for those in nursing homes. Heavenly Father, we worship You. You love the thought of each one of us and wanted us to exist, and so You created us. 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
15: 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This 50-part series was recorded on phonograph records in the 1960s, and the sound quality is sometimes compromised. But the Word of God, spoken by Archbishop Sheen, is solid and timeless. Here now is Archbishop Fulton Sheen.
16: Peace be to you. In this lesson, we consider the Creed, particularly those words that refer to the ascension of our blessed Lord and the fact that He is seated at the right hand of God the Father Almighty. After the resurrection, our blessed Lord remained 40 days on earth. During that time, He instructed the apostles about the kingdom of God and laid the structure for His mystical body, the church. Moses had fasted 40 days before giving the law, and Elias had fasted 40 days before the restoration of the law. And now for 40 days, the risen Savior laid the pillars of the church and the new law of the gospel. The 40s were about to end, and the apostles were bidden to await the 50th day, which was the day of Jubilee. When the Thursday came for the ascension of our divine Savior, He led His apostles out to Mount Olivet, not from Galilee, but from Jerusalem, where He had suffered. Would He leave earth for His heavenly Father? The sacrifice was now completed. He gathers His apostles about Him as He prepares to ascend to the heavenly throne. He raises His hands in benediction over them and the hands that were pulled down from heaven to earth to give them that blessing bore the imprint of nails. Pierced hands best distribute blessings. If you ever want good counsel, go to someone who has suffered. Scripture now speaking of the resurrection. These are not all the texts, but just one or two. And even as he blessed them, he parted from them and was carried up into heaven and is seated now at the right hand of God. There are several words here which need explanation, such as the fact that our blessed Lord ascended, that he is seated, and that he is at the right hand of the Father. The ascension we are not to think of as a local motion. We are not to think of our blessed Lord, for example, as going beyond the farthest star, or to think of him as being so many millions of light years away, nor are we to think of him as going up from one point to another. And certainly not are we to envisage him and the ascension as a form of space travel. Our blessed Lord once had a descent, that is to say, came down from heaven. But that really did not mean a physical descent. It was rather a drawing aside of the veil in which divinity was revealed to humanity. So too the ascension is not like a rocket. Our blessed Lord is no closer to heaven when he passes, for example, if we imagined him passing the planet Arcturus. Rather, the ascent and the descent that are mentioned in the Creed and in Christian doctrine refer rather to humiliation and exaltation. When our blessed Lord came to this earth, he humbled himself. When he ascended into heaven, he was exalted. And that is the way the scripture always speaks of him. He ascended into heaven because he had humbled himself and was made obedient to the death of the cross. But what does the word seated mean? That he sitteth at the right hand of God the Father Almighty. The word seated here means repose after conflict. The cross is left behind with all of its dust and thirst and struggle and pain. Being seated does not mean that our Lord is passive. You remember in the book of Genesis, God was said to have rested after creation. Did that mean he was tired? Certainly it did not imply that his creative arm was weary. Our blessed Lord seats not to recuperate, but because his work is done. On the cross, our blessed Lord said, "It is finished." All the types and figures and symbols of the Old Testament had now been completed. Every word of Scripture had been fulfilled. There is no other mediator. The cross is the perpetual atonement and satisfaction for the sins of men. As our Lord had said to the apostles, "I have finished the work." Or rather, praying to his heavenly Father, he said, "I have finished the work that thou hast given me to do." That is the meaning of our Lord being seated. But what does it mean to say that he is at the right hand of the Father? Well, the right hand implies power. And it means, therefore, that he is the power of God and has power throughout the universe. The right hand does not mean a physical nearness. It means a sharing of glory. Our Lord is acting as a mediator between God and man. That is his power. The ascension of our blessed Lord is described in Sacred Scripture too as a high priest entering the sanctuary beyond the veil. That is a rather unusual expression, beyond the veil. What does it mean? It refers to something in the Old Testament. The temple of Jerusalem and the tabernacle in the desert before it had hanging before the Holy of Holies a veil. It was very heavy, gorgeous, mysterious. It was hung and suspended according to the pattern that was given on the mount. It was highly embroidered of purple, blue, scarlet, and finely twisted linen. And then the golden cherubim were woven into it. All of that is described in the book of Exodus. Now behind that veil lay enshrined the gorgeous symbols of Jewish history and Jewish faith. Behind it was the Holy of Holies. The priest was allowed to enter that Holy of Holies only once a year. And then only after he had purified himself with blood and sprinkled this veil with blood. When this happened, the people had, for one brief moment, some communication, thanks to their priest, with this Holy of Holies. But for the rest of the year, it was hidden. And from behind that veil, the sound of bells and the rustle of the beautiful vestments of the priest and the movement of feet, there was some dim adumbration of a mystery. But what must the Jews have said to themselves as they looked at that veil? They knew they could not enter it. They must have said, "Separated, separated. Cut off we are from God." That sentiment must have continued in the heart of every true man of the Old Testament. Now the veil in the New Testament is called the flesh of our Lord. When our blessed Lord died on the cross, that veil of the temple was rent asunder. It was rent from top to bottom, as if to indicate that it was not done in any way by the hand of man. In other words, this barrier between heaven and earth, between God and man, was now destroyed. Thanks to the death of Christ, there was access to heaven, access to the Heavenly Father. There might have been indeed some symbolism in the fact that the centurion pierced the side of our blessed Lord. For as I said, sacred scripture calls his flesh the veil. And when that side was pierced, there was indeed revealed the Holy of Holies, which was the heart of the all-loving God. But in any case, sinful humanity before the redemption could never enter behind that veil. Now Christ took upon himself our human nature. He bore it, he lived it, he died in it, and he resumed it after he had laid it down. He glorified it, and he broke down that middle wall of partition between God and man. And thus he made peace. I look down to my nature laden with sin, I despair. I look up to Christ's nature. It has now risen and descended, and I'm full of joy. I look to my own nature, and I see my helplessness. I look up to Christ's nature, I see my hope. I look down to my nature, see my sin. I look up to his and I see his holiness. And it is that holiness of the human nature of Christ that has risen now to heaven. What does it mean to us? It means many things, but we will just mention two. One, it means that a human nature like ours is in heaven. Think of it. The model of what our body will be if we live in it, the very life of Christ. Secondly, it means that we have a high priest in heaven who can sympathize with our weaknesses because he once bore our human lot. First, we say there's a human nature in heaven. When God came to this earth, he took upon himself a human nature. That human nature, we said, was thrown into the fires of Calvary in reparation for the sins of man. Risen, it now ascends, so that there is a continuity between the incarnation and the ascension. In the incarnation, our Lord took a body, yes, but not just a body to suffer. Otherwise, he would have taken it for a time. If he took that human nature just in order to suffer for our sakes, why did he not divest himself of that human nature? After all, his garments had been soiled and stained. They had borne the heat and burdens of the day. Why not throw them off? No, because human nature was taken not just to atone for our sins. The end and purpose of God coming to this earth was to bring us to perfect union with the Father. And how could he do this? By showing that our flesh is not a barrier to that intimacy. By taking it up to heaven itself. By showing that those who pass through trials, sufferings, whatever they be in this life, misunderstanding, will have their body glorified. By sharing in Christ's cross, we share in his glory. The goal of all humanity is in some way reached in the ascension. That's the full beauty of our Lord returning again to the Father. He brought back with him something that he did not have when he came to this earth. He brought his divinity, yes, he took his divinity back with him. But he also took something else back. He took back the human nature. And the most blessed and wonderful truth is taught in that fact. Remember, our Lord reiterated it when he was talking to Caiaphas, and he told him that one day he would see the Son of Man seated on the right hand of power. In other words, that human nature that was so humiliated is no longer a humiliated human nature. It's now glorified. His ascension is the true carrying of that real humanity, complete in all of its parts, body and soul, up to the very throne of God. That is the purpose of the incarnation, to be our model, to be our pattern. In a certain sense, because he's the new Adam in heaven, you and I are there. We are not yet there actually, but we are there potentially so long as we remain in the state of grace on this earth. But that's not the only reason he took with him a human nature. He also took a human nature in order that he might be able to sympathize with our own weaknesses. The Epistle of the Hebrews has a beautiful text on this point. It reads, "It is not as if our high priest was incapable of feeling for us in our humiliations. He has been brought through every trial, fashioned as we are, only sinless." Our blessed Lord, therefore, in heaven, is our high priest. He is our mediator. But he's one who can understand us. He's not apart from us, because he had our human nature. That human nature, when it was on this earth, was so sensitive that it was thrilled by the beauty of a lily. It was moved by the fall of a wounded sparrow. It was keenly touched by anything that could touch a human heart, whether high or low, good or bad, friend or enemy. No man can be beyond the reach of that all-comprehending sympathy, because no man can ever be beyond the embrace of that love. He can sympathize with the poor, because he was poor, with the weary and the heavy laden, because he has been tired and worn, with the lonely and misrepresented and persecuted, simply because he has been in that position. Because he was tried in mind as well as in heart, tried by fear, by sad surprise, by mental perplexity, with a hard conflict with evil, great spiritual depression, he's able to feel to the uttermost for the keenest sorrows of our earthly lot. And the beauty of it all is that this tried one is without sin. And that is what enabled him to drink in sympathy, and nothing but sympathy, in all sorrow, simply because he was without sin. So that we have a human nature, therefore, in heaven, a pattern human nature that knows all of our weaknesses and all of our trials. What a beautiful hope this is to all of us. A high priest who can understand our infirmities. Now that he's taken this human nature, now that it is in glory at the right hand of the Father, what does he do there? Has he a work? Certainly. He's a mediator. We might almost say that he's constantly showing his scars to his heavenly Father. And he's saying, see these, I was wounded in the house of those that love me. I love men. I suffered for them. Forgive them, Heavenly Father. He is our sacrifice. He's ever present before the Father, as Scripture puts it, ever making intercession for us. You see, we very often get a wrong understanding of the life of our blessed Lord. We think of him as just living on this earth, preaching the Beatitudes and suffering. No, our blessed Lord did not come down just for that. He is living, making intercession for us, the representative of all who invoke him. Certainly, he has finished the work of justice on earth because he paid the debt of sin, but the work of mercy in heaven is unfinished. That goes on and on, and the reason it goes on is because we need his intercession. I would very much like to continue speaking of this mystery of the Ascension, but we ought to treat one other little point in the Creed, namely, that from heaven our Lord will come to judge the living and the dead. Our Lord on this earth said he would come to judge the world. No other teacher ever said that. And he said that as the judge, he would return seated on a throne of glory, attended by angels to judge all men according to their works. Imagination recoils at the thought of any human being able to penetrate into the depths of consciences, to fetter out the hidden motives, to pass judgment on them for all eternity. But this final judgment is not hidden from the eyes of God as well as man. And Scripture puts it, or rather as our Lord put it, and then the sign of the Son of Man will be seen in the heaven. Then it is that all the tribes of the land will mourn, and they will see the Son of Man coming upon the clouds of heaven with great power and glory, and he will send out his angels with a loud blast of the trumpet to gather his elect from the four winds from one end of heaven to the other. When he comes, it will not be judged to judge a mere circumscribed area of the earth in which he labored and revealed itself. It will be to reveal himself and to judge all nations and all empires. When that time is, nobody knows. He refuses to tell us. He only says that it will be sudden. Be sudden, like a flash of lightning. He, the Savior, is the judge. What a beautiful way to have a judgment. Can you imagine any earthly judge saying to a criminal before him, you are guilty. I am going to take all of your sins and crimes upon myself. I will suffer for you. What a judge he would be. Well, our blessed Lord took upon himself all of our sins as we stood before the bar of divine justice. And he who suffered for us will come to judge us. And what a judgment it will be when we will see one who loved us so much And as the Gospel of Matthew puts it, and he will sit down upon the throne of his glory, and all nations will be gathered in his presence, where he will divide men one from the other, as the shepherd divides the sheep from the goats. He will set the sheep on his right and the goats on his left. Then the king will say to those who are on his right hand, "Come, you have received a blessing from my Father. Take possession of the kingdom which has been prepared for you since the foundation of the world. For I was hungry, and you gave me food. Thirsty, and you gave me drink. I was a stranger, and you brought me home. Naked, and you clothed me. Sick, and you cared for me. A prisoner, and you came to me." Whereupon the just will answer, "Lord, when was it that we saw thee hungry and fed thee, or thirsty and gave thee to drink? When was it that we saw thee a stranger and brought thee home, or naked and clothed thee?" And the king will answer them, "Believe me, when you did it to one of the least of my brethren here, you did it to me." Then he will say to those who are on his left hand, "Go far from me, you that are accursed, into that eternal fire which has been prepared for the devil and his angels. For I was hungry, and you never gave me food. I was thirsty, and you never gave me drink. I was a stranger, and you did not bring me home. I was naked, and you did not clothe me. I was sick and in prison, and you did not care for me." Whereupon they in their turn will answer, "Lord, when was it that we saw thee hungry or thirsty, or a stranger or naked or sick or in prison, and did not minister to thee?" And he will answer them, "Believe me, when you refused it to one of the least, my brethren here, you refused it to me. And these shall pass on to eternal punishment, and the just to eternal life." Such is the Gospel of Matthew and the story of the return of our Lord. The point now is that our blessed Lord took upon himself a pattern human nature. That human nature was something like a die that a government makes when it wishes to mint coins. When the die is fashioned, millions of coins can be fashioned like unto it. Christ, our pattern man, was born, he suffered, he overcame temptations, he rose from the dead and was glorified at the right hand of the Father. We are the coins. Because he was born, we are to be born. Not physically, but spiritually. Because he denied himself and suffered, we are to deny ourselves. The cross becomes the condition of the empty tomb. And once our life is patterned upon his crucifixion, then our life shall be patterned also upon his glorious resurrection and his glorious ascension. Are we as coins? He will ask for coins, and he will say, "Whose inscription is there on? Is it Caesar's? Do we belong to the world? Or do we belong to God?" May it be so. God love you.
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17: Part as a structure that shares the same genetic code as the rest of the body, like the appendix or a tonsil or an arm, and it does not direct its own development. 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Half the time, it has a different sex than its own mother. And it also directs its own development. So the embryo is clearly a separate living human being residing temporarily inside his or her mother.
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20: 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But when you're there, how do you feel about that? Does it feel like, yeah, this is a place I really want to be? I like to be here. I love to be in my space here. What makes it so? It could be the kids, the grandkids come over regularly. Maybe you watch the grandkids during the day while your son or daughter and son-in-law work. It could be just the smells and sights and sounds of your home. 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Shauna, hang on. I just have to spotlight another great EWTN radio affiliate celebrating an anniversary. That's Queen of Victory Radio. They've been serving Butte, Montana for 21 years. So we congratulate Tom Downey, Brandon DeShaw, and their team at KQOV. I love it. 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
21: Remind me after Shauna's call to tell you about the Epiphany blessing. You know how we as Christians like to put the Epiphany blessing at the start of the year. And so I have to tell you a story about that just happened about 4 days ago. Okay, Shauna has been waiting so patiently in San Antonio, Texas, listening on our friends at Guadalupe Radio Network. Hi, Shauna. Welcome to Take Two.
22: Hi. So regarding y'all's question about what makes a house feel like a home is always, like, recognizing that no matter where your family is at, they're still your family, they're still your home. And so what my family does every Sunday is, because I have family in Arizona, I'm in Texas, and we have family in Arizona and Mexico, we all jump on a video call, and we say a rosary together, and we kind of give each other updates.
21: Oh, I love that. So is this so you have all these people come in on a video call?
22: Yeah, well, it's only, so let me see, me, my husband, and then his parents, and then his brother, his wife, and then their two kids. So like 8 people, yeah.
21: Wow, that is so cool. So you pray the rosary together, so you take turns, right? And then you pray together, and then you catch up each week.
22: Yeah.
21: Oh, that's brilliant. What do you think, Jared? Yeah. That you got a big smile on your face.
20: No, I think it's great because it's something I started doing with my three brothers here a few months ago. And we're actually a couple months removed from having our last. We do it on Zoom. But we just, since we've all kind of hit that point in life where it's our turn to be going through health issues and, you know, family issues and things like that, we just wanted to be remain closer. And that, yeah, Shauna, your call just shows that, you know, family doesn't stay close merely because they're related or living under the same roof, but, you know, because you keep showing up. And this weekly tradition, I think, is fantastic, especially the part about praying the rosary. So it's not just a, hey, how you doing? But it's like, hey, let's really lift one another up in prayer. I think that's beautiful and important.
22: Mm-hmm. Yeah, exactly.
21: That is amazing. I love that. You know, a lot of people started doing that over COVID, Shauna. Is that when you started it, or did you always have this tradition?
22: No, we started it a little bit more recently, I think, this mm-hmm. year. Mm-hmm. Just because, like, me and my husband were from the military, and him and his brother and his wife moved down to Mexico. So, we just decided that we wanted to just stay updated with each other. And one of the other best ways to do that is also to pray for each other. Mm-hmm. Because there's a lot going on. I mean, everybody's always going through something, so there's always something to pray about.
21: Family that prays together stays together. I love that.
22: Exactly.
21: Yeah, I love it. Do you ever use that time to settle any type of disagreements or anything? Like, it sounds like you guys are like a perfect family, and I'd like to join it. Do you ever use that time to maybe settle something that, you know, you guys are having an issue with?
22: Not really. We don't really have too many disagreements. And if we do have a disagreement, we just kind of talk it out right then and there. Mm-hmm. But really, we just don't disagree on much.
21: Wow.
22: Not wow. like them That's thinking great. About it. And I can't even think about the last time that there was like a little dispute.
21: Oh. If you need any more family members, I'm available.
22: Yeah, come on in. We can definitely get you in on that Zoom call.
21: I would love it. It's families can be really tough. You're very blessed, Shauna.
20: Yeah.
22: Yeah. Yes, I am.
20: Beautiful. Thank you so much for calling and for waiting like you
22: Thank
20: did
22: you.
20: On the line. We appreciate that. God bless you, Shauna. Have a beautiful and blessed remainder of your day. Well, we're talking today about what makes your house a home. We just simply want to, maybe you can answer, just finish this question. My house feels like home when, you know, it could be a room where everybody kind of naturally gathers. There could be some kind of an object or, item in your home. Maybe an aroma, a certain meal, maybe certain people in your home. What makes a house a home for you? 833-288-EWTN, 833-288-3986.
21: Please call or text to that same number, but got to do it quickly, guys. This show goes very fast. Each hour just flies by. So if you feel prompted by the Spirit that you have something to say about what's going on in your life as speaking about your home, please consider saying yes and calling in. You don't have to be Catholic, but just do it right now. 833-288-3986. Okay, Epiphany blessing. This just happened a few days ago. We had a sprinkler bust in the, you know, like a line bust in the yard, so we had mm-hmm. to get the guy to come out to fix the sprinkler system. Anyway, nice gentleman, very nice. My husband has worked with him because my husband's in real estate. My husband's worked with him in the past. I would say he was about. I don't want, in case he's listening, I'll err on the side of being lower. About 60 years old, mm-hmm. and so when he got done to leave me the invoice, you know, for the work he did to fix it, he knocked on the door. So I answered the door and I said, "Thank you so much for fixing." It. He goes, "Oh yeah, with Deb, it was a piece of cake. I got it done. Here's the invoice." He goes, "By the way," he goes, you have some, I'm giggling because it's so sweet. He goes, "You have some graffiti on your door." And I said, "Really?" And I go, "Oh," and I look up and it's the chalk, you know, the chalk Epiphany blessing. And I go, no, that's it. I said, "You have a minute?" He goes, "Yeah." So I explain the whole Epiphany blessing. He goes, "That's so cool." He goes, "I feel so bad. I thought it was graffiti. I was going to wipe it off."
20: That's funny.
21: Oh my goodness, because you were talking about our home being a sanctuary. It starts on the outside before you even get in.
20: Well, Take Two Family, is your home quiet? Is it peaceful? Is it kind of a reserved place? Or is it lively? Is it loud? Is it wonderfully chaotic, maybe with kids and grandkids? Did you have to create a new sense of home after maybe a move or a death or an empty nest or something? Maybe you've had to kind of recreate that home feel, and you've done that, and you want to share what that feels like at 833-288-EWTN, 833-288-3986.
21: You know what feels really weird before we get to Peggy? What feels really weird is after you move and you're getting ready to close... Oh, I'm going to cry. Ooh. You get ready to close the door one more time, you know, where the house is completely empty, and you do one more walkthrough to say goodbye to the house, you know, after all your stuff is out, and you just go into each room and you remember all the memories, right? Mm-hmm. They just come flooding back, and then you have to close that door, lock it for the last time, and drive away, and it's a weird feeling. Has anyone else had that feeling? Because I've had it. It's painful. 833-288-3986 is the number if you want to answer that.
20: Yeah, Peggy has joined us from Buffalo, listening on Sirius XM 130 today. Hi, Peggy. Welcome to Take Two.
1: Well, thank you very much. I enjoy listening to you both all the time.
20: Well, thank you.
1: My house had a wonderful thing happen about 20-something years ago. We were part of the Life Team program in our area, and we had a core team meeting at my home, and we had a mass at my home, and our pastor at the time, God rest his soul, told me then that your house will be forever blessed. Mm-hmm. And my children are now grown up, and my son has 3 grandchildren. All of their friends love to come to our home, especially in the summer. I babysit a little bit for my daughter-in-law and son, and their friends come, and I have a Bible on the table. They'll pick it up, and they'll ask me questions about that. I have a prayer room where I pray the rosary every day, and it's filled with statues of the Blessed Mother from Fatima. We were blessed to go to Fatima, and I can't even think of the other things that are in the rosaries, and just the questions that are asked, but I see them. We make cookies all the time, and they love coming to Nani and Papa's home, but I really think that it was the mass, which I'm going to cry thinking about it, that in our home, on my dining room table, our Lord was present, and I believe he still is present. So that's my story of how our house has become a home.
20: That is a powerful reason why your house would definitely feel like a home, Peggy. Your pastor was so right. You know, your house will be forever blessed because of the presence of Jesus Christ in the Eucharist there. Yeah.
21: Yep.
20: And, you know, a home becomes truly spiritual, truly Catholic, not simply because sacred images hang on the walls, which is very important, but because the love of Christ, you know, has lived inside those walls. And I can just imagine now, like you said, it sounds like kind of a haven for you. So like you said, your kids, your grandkids, all the friends, and I can see, Debbie, why people would love to go into Peggy's home.
21: Mm-hmm. You know, Peggy, I got chills when you were sharing your story, because I recently just saw a documentary on Garabandal. It is the Marian apparitions, alleged Marian apparitions that were in Garabandal, Spain, between 1961 and 65. And one of the things is, when the Blessed Mother came to the visionaries, the people would hold up items, and she would kiss them, bless them, and a compact was held up, a secular compact, you know, where you a woman's compact, and she wanted that compact first, because during, like, I think it was the Spanish War or something of that nature, the Eucharist was hidden in that compact to be delivered to people, and she said that was the most important thing. So you see, it's very similar to your home being the place where the Eucharist was celebrated. Peggy, it's beautiful, and yes, I do believe what that wonderful priest said, that it is blessed forever because he graced your home that day. You're so you're so fortunate, Peggy.
1: I truly am, and my husband and I are. My husband just turned 70. I'm going to be 68 in another couple of weeks. And you talked about downsizing, and we look around and I say, how could we possibly leave this home? Mm. And we're not going to. We're going to stay as long as the Lord provides us the ability to stay there. But it is truly a joy to my heart when people come. And I'm not Italian. My husband is. But I cook like one because I'm feeding
21: you had to learn.
1: And multitudes. Yeah, multitudes of people. And I truly, truly love it. It is a joy to my heart. And being a nani is a gift. It's a gift from God. So I'm very blessed, and I love your show, and I'm grateful for both of you and all that you do to bring Jesus' love to all people.
2: Thank you, Peggy. You're very kind. You're very sweet. And we love you back. And, you know, you are the ones who make the show what it is every day. We say that, and we really mean it.
21: Yep.
2: And so thank you, Peggy. Thanks for your contribution today. We greatly appreciate it.
21: Hey, I love Buffalo. Maybe if we go to Buffalo again, we can go to Peggy's house because she has good Italian food there. We should just do a tour and pop in on Take Two family members.
2: Sure. That would be good.
21: They'd probably
2: Peggy,
21: be like,
2: thank you.
21: Go,
2: yeah,
21: away,
2: thanks.
21: Go away.
2: Yeah. Who is that, Debbie? Is that Debbie at the door again?
21: She keeps ringing the door. She won't leave. Thanks, Peggy. You're awesome. We love Buffalo, New York. And in California, Jerry, iHeartRadio app. Ann's waiting so patiently, wants to weigh in on this topic. Hi, Ann.
5: Oh, hi. Hi. I was laughing with your comments that you were just making on the radio with the other lady. Anyway, I have a little bit of a story. When I was growing up, we were pretty poor, and so we had to rent all the time. And every 2 years, it seemed like we were moving. So when I got with my husband, I told him, I said, we get married, I don't want to move. I want to stay in the house, I don't know for how long, but for a long time. I don't want to move every 2 years. He agreed. And so we did move after 15 years, and we got into a larger house, and it was, you know, a beautiful house, and Thanksgiving was coming around the first time, and all of a sudden I found myself crying, and I was like, what the heck is going on here? He came in, and I said, I think it's because the house is beautiful and everything, thank you, but it doesn't feel like a home. And so we went to, he picked me up, and he goes, you know, we need things on the wall. And so I had my son. My son was about 5 years old. And we had put a couple of little pictures, but nothing, you know, really to fill up all the walls. And so we went to the JCPenney's, and we bought lamps to light the place up, and we bought some picture frames and started bringing out all of the family pictures. And once all the family pictures went up, that's when my heart started lifting.
21: Mm-hmm. Mm-hmm.
5: And I just say, the family pictures, the dog, yes, teaching my son to run to his father when he comes home, and both of us, actually, because our family's small, with the dog, and having memories here. We also, just within the past 5 years, have started to put barriers up, and this is religious, barriers up around each entryway, each back door, and all the windows. And I have experienced the Holy Spirit with me while doing this, so that I don't fall when I'm doing these things. I'm disabled as well. And Jesus is here in our house. When people die in the family, they come to the house and they throw plastic cups around. There's been a lot of things. I just lost my mother a year ago, and I feel her around the house as well.
21: Mm.
5: And so these are the things that make me feel that this is a home. And I also say the rosary every day, at least once.
2: Wow, beautiful.
5: Now I hear messages from the Holy Spirit, I believe, and he's told me to build this temple. The only thing I think that I can do is like build a shrine.
21: Mm-hmm.
5: And so now that's been like a project for me, to try and build a little shrine, and I don't know exactly where to put it. That's been the biggest thing, but I'm going to be doing that, and then that I'm sure will add to the holiness of our home. It's also been blessed, the front yard and the backyard and the house as well.
2: Beautiful, Anne. Yeah, your husband had a good intuition there, you know. He understood that the walls needed to tell your family story, you know. And once those photographs went up and the dog, you know, was there, and you encouraged your son to rush and greet dad at the door as well. You know, the new house stopped feeling like somebody else's space, and it began saying to you, you know, this is us. This is where we belong. And, you know, a house is really a home, and there's, you know, life, vibrant life, very visible in
5: exactly.
2: it, you know, and that includes the images that you put up on
5: We've been A lot of people, you think that you live in like a regular house like everybody else, but my son would bring friends home from high school when he was in high school, and they use this house to be their hangout. And now I'm like a second mom to them. Like, they always come up and give me a big hug and a kiss. They're off to college, they come back. And this house is like the place of gathering now. And all of these memories have helped to make it even more like a home. It just seems like it never stops. Things just keep happening.

0: where it's at, and I have it opened up to, you know, the Lord is my shepherd, and I believe that that has a lot to do with it too. And then I have little angels in the stable in the front as well.
1: Wow. I remember one time going into someone's house. Debbie, you might remember this. I think we might have been together. They collected crosses and crucifixes. I can't remember who the person was, but the entire entry hallway had just crosses and crucifixes, dozens and dozens of them up all over the walls. And it just, you knew when you walked in, there was no mistaking what kind of house you were walking into.
2: It was Peggy Normandin.
1: Peggy Normandin, yeah, right.
2: Yeah, it was Peggy's house. And then my house in Arizona, when you came to Prescott, Arizona, had the same cross wall.
1: Yeah. Right.
2: It was. Wasn't it amazing?
1: Yeah, it was. Yeah. Absolutely.
2: Yeah. Wow. And you are so deep. I love it. I love that you really appreciate, you know, your faith, and you love you. It's so obvious how you have such a deep love, and I think that's very precious. I could hear it coming right through the radio. So God bless you, Anne.
0: Thank you so much, and both of you. I thank you so much with your show as well.
1: Oh, thank you very much. We appreciate it. Beautiful call, Anne. Thank you so much. You know what I love about it, Debbie, is anybody can grab the doorknob and open the door of a house, but it has to be a heart that welcomes people into the house, and Anne definitely has that kind of a heart. It's obvious it came through with her call. We're going to get to more of your calls here on Take Two with Jerry and Debbie. We're in the home stretch of the program, asking you what makes your house feel like a home. But I want to mention weekday mornings, including, of course, tomorrow. That would be Catholic Connection, 9 a.m. Eastern Time. 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Very important program, always informative, and I think helpful and important. So join Teresa Tomeo for Catholic Connection, 9 a.m. Eastern Time, again tomorrow morning here on EWTN.
2: You know, I'm so proud of myself. I'm going to give myself a treat today because I can't remember. I can't remember a lot of things, but I remembered Peggy's house because it's such an impact with that cross wall. You're so right. I'm so proud that I'm not losing it yet. Okay.
1: You're proud of me for remembering, too?
2: Yeah, that was a good one. That's good. We're not losing it yet, folks. Okay, Kimberly in Charlotte, North Carolina, is waiting so patiently on Sirius XM 130. That's the way Kimberly's listening. Hi, Kimberly. Welcome.
3: Good afternoon. We just love listening to your program. You're such a blessing.
1: Oh, thank you very much.
2: Thank you. Thank you so much. So tell us, what makes a home?
3: Well, I have so many good memories as a childhood. We were blessed to be raised by godly grandparents. And that just makes such a difference in our life in so many ways. They love the Lord. And you could always feel the Holy Spirit in the home. But two things that really resonate my heart is we always had family prayer in the evenings. And even as we grew up, older kids, teenagers, even if we were in a hurry, running out the door, stop children, we'll say a quick prayer. Or if, you know, we're coming into town after we moved away, even into our young adulthood, we prayed. It was just always that sweet sense of security. And there was always a Christian soft station playing in the background 24/7. Loud TV, no ruckus noise, just that beautiful soft music. So I always try to have that soft, lovely music in my home, even, you know, through the night, because, you know, sometimes, you know, we're low in spirits, or sometimes things happen. And you wake up during the middle of the night, and it's playing, and it's just comforting.
1: Yeah, it's interesting you would mention that, Kimberly, because I like to keep some soft, often, you know, Christian or religious music going during the night as well. But before you even mentioned the music, I was going to use the word soundtrack. You know, every home kind of has its own soundtrack, you know.
2: That's a great show.
1: You know, but, you know, love's often heard before it's spoken. You know, the footsteps coming down the hall, laughter from another room, dishes being washed, you know, the music that you play. Those are the kinds of things I think just absolutely, it sounds like they've made your home a wonderful environment to be in.
3: They did. And it was always a home that 24/7, you never had to call. You just came, you just showed up, you knocked, come on, sit down at the table. It was just that warm, loving atmosphere. It seems like some of that's faded now, you know?

0: pop in surprises and things like that. It's gotten a little more formal, I feel.
1: Yeah. But, well, the COVID interruption, Kimberly, didn't help at all.
0: Yes, I agree. Yeah. I agree. And but, now I keep EWTN on in my kitchen all the time.
1: Awesome. So you have EWTN on all the time. That is so cool.
0: Yes, I do.
1: Wow.
0: So thank you, guys. We love you so much, and God bless you.
1: We love you, too. Thank you,
2: Kimberly. Yeah.
1: I love that as a title. Every home has a soundtrack. I love that.
2: Yeah, it does, actually.
1: I just asked Michael to make a note of it.
2: Oh, okay. Yeah, that's what your note was about there. Okay.
1: Yeah, yeah. Do we have time or no? Can we say hi to Mark or no?
2: If we do, Mark, it's got to be quick.
1: Yeah, 30 seconds. Mark, Dallas, Texas, listening on Guadalupe Radio Network. You got 30 seconds, Mark. Quick.
3: Thank you for your ministry. We're leaving our home, or his home, for us after the last 22 years this weekend. We've gone from the full nest to the empty nest to the open nest, and just can't say, you know, everything that y'all have shared on this broadcast is just right in line, you know, with our ministry towards others in our neighborhood and in our home for others.
1: Beautiful.
2: Beautiful, Mark. That is it is a ministry. You know,
1: it is
2: that's a
1: ministry.
2: Beautiful way to look at it as well. Mark, I wish we had more time. You hear the music there, but Michael is playing that for us to bring the show to a close for today. Matt and Rich have been with us as well. Tomorrow, folks, be getting your urgent prayer requests ready. God, I need you now. Our urgent prayer show is tomorrow. Until then, we want to wish you a beautiful and blessed day. Thanks for being with us. God bless.
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11: I tell oftentimes an experience that I had at Divine Child when I was a young priest, 1 year ordained. First time I ever really saw the power of the Blessed Sacrament. And we simply exposed the Blessed Sacrament at the end of Mass one night. I encouraged people. I said, you know what, we've been in the habit of praying over people after Mass. I said, we're not going to do that this week. I'm just going to invite people to come on up and pray if they want to pray. And I put the Blessed Sacrament on the altar. I kneeled down. As I kneeled down, the church is in the sanctuary. The whole church. And as I'm looking at this, and I'm looking at the people there, and I'm looking at Jesus under the appearance of bread there, I saw the Lord standing on the altar. And he's just standing there looking out at all the people. And then at a certain point, he turned towards me, and he just bowed. And he says, don't you see how easy this is? You don't have to do anything. You just have to put me out. You put me out, and I will work.
12: What is a patron saint? The classic professions such as soldiers or doctors have patron saints who represent the ideal of soldiering or doctoring. But we've lost the idea of patron saints because so many of the trades and crafts on which the modern world depends do not have an ideal figure. There's no patron saint of plumbers. G.K. Chesterton says there should be. It would be a revolution, for it would inspire each individual plumber to consider that there really was once a perfect being who did actually plumb. Well, Chesterton says, keep before your eyes the supreme adventure of virtue. If you are brave, think of the man who was braver than you. If you are kind, think of the man who was kinder than you. That is what is meant by having a patron saint.
5: Spend more time with the Apostle of Common Sense. 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
13: This is Father Jesse Mengo, OP. In the name of the Father, and of the Son, and of the Holy Spirit. Amen. Heavenly Father, we ask that you place in our hearts the deepest respect for life in the womb, to see in the womb your miraculous work of life. O Heavenly Father, O Creator, please give us a desire to defend the most fragile, most vulnerable members of our society. And please place in the hearts of all a desire to respect and to preserve life from conception to natural death. And we pray, Lord, for the grace of repentance and also for the experience of mercy for those wounded by abortion. We pray this in your most holy name. Amen. In the name of the Father, and of the Son, and of the Holy Spirit. Amen.
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15: From EWTN News Nightly in Washington, D.C., I'm Eric Rosales with an EWTN News Link. President Donald Trump says that there are no planned Iran talks, but insists that the Strait of Hormuz remains open. In the meantime, traffic through the critical waterway has been greatly reduced. This morning, Iran's parliament speaker is demanding an end to the U.S. blockade before the strait reopens. Today, voters in Alaska, Florida, and Wyoming are choosing nominees for U.S. Senate, House, and the governor in primary elections. In California's 14th congressional district, voters are picking a replacement to fill the seat vacated by former Democrat U.S. Representative Eric Swalwell. A procession honoring the Virgin Mary took place in southern Lebanon on Saturday. A statue of the Virgin Mary was lifted above the crowd by a crane symbolizing her assumption into heaven. Flower petals rained down on those gathered below. I'm Eric Rosales. We'll see you tonight.
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24: As usual, you're doing all the talking.
18: Well, are you better than God?
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18: I'm going to give you some bad news. 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
18: Liar, Steve Clark. I'm not in Canton. I am in Atlanta at the Quest, AM 1160, a big 50,000-watt in the lingo of media, blowtorch. Yeah, yeah, I like to use big words that I don't know the meaning of so I can sound, more photosynthesis. Delighted to be here. I am in the studios here at the Quest. And the reason for that, the question is, why am I here? Now, that is not an existential question. That's a geographic question. Why am I in Atlanta? Because as I've been badgering you poor people all week, and it's finally over, we're going to be taping four shows of Living Right with Dr. Ray at Holy Spirit Catholic Church, northern part of Atlanta, Yeah, I've been in the traffic in Atlanta here. It's not bad. I mean, if you're like a half a block away, that's only an hour and a half traffic-wise. Yeah, not bad. You know, probably quicker to walk 10 miles than to drive 10 miles. Anyway, I'm being unfair to Atlanta. But it is a major metropolitan area. Now, all that said, tonight and tomorrow at 5:30 and 7:15 will be two shows of Living Right with Dr. Ray. We love you in the audience. Now, those of you who are just hearing this for the first time, that means pretty much you're just listening to me for the first time. Don't blame me if your kid's on some reality show or yourself. But all that said, you can go. All you got to do is go to thequestatlanta.com, and there's a register. And just register there. Or, because it's such a late day, see, we have to have register before the program. But now you can just show up. You can just go. 5:30, 7:15, two shows each night at Holy Spirit Catholic Church. You guys know where it is. I'm not familiar with the Atlanta area. We'd be delighted to have you. The bigger the audience, the better. We've already got some plans for the audience to have some fun with the audience, so that's kind of neat. We got some fabulous guests. We have a guest segment along with other segments on the program. Father Larry is a segment. We have Hey Dr. Ray is a segment. We have an opening monologue. We have questions a segment. We have Around the Country segment. A guest segment tonight, we're going to have a couple of folks on there that I am just absolutely delighted to talk to. As a matter of fact, we extended the guest segment time because they have a wonderful adoption ministry. For those of you who are wanting to navigate adoption, or you have your children wanting to navigate adoption, going to be good stuff talking to them. So, all that said, you can either show up unannounced, uninvited, actually, you're all invited to Holy Spirit Catholic Church tonight, 5:30, 7:15, or tomorrow, 5:30, 7:15. Now, confession here. I almost did not come to Atlanta to do the TV show. Yeah, there was the deal breaker. I have some lingering resentment toward Atlanta. Not the people. The baseball team. Are you going to text me here, Eric? Are we getting some kind of... I'm a little loud here. All right, wait, let me turn it down. I don't know which one. It's a new button here. Hold on. Is that better? How's that? Okay, we'll see. The name Greg Maddux, Tom Glavine, John Smoltz mean anything to you? Well, some of you it does. Those are probably three guys. All three of them are in the Hall of Fame, by the way. Probably the best starting rotation in the history of baseball. And it just so happened that when my Cleveland Indians finally made the World Series, we ran into that buzzsaw. They knocked us out of the series rather peremptorily. I'm over it. That was 30 years ago or thereabouts. So, okay. Wasn't enough to keep me from Atlanta, but it was close. All right, let me give you the number to the program. 877-573-7825. 877-57-EQUAL is the number to get onto the program. You will speak initially to Eric Dumont, my call screamer. Andrew Krucep is taking a well-deserved day off, or we don't know what he's doing, but and it might not even be well-deserved, but he's taking a day off. So he had to fill his headlight fluid. His headlight fluid was low. Okay, got it. They tried to pull that one on me, and I said to them, I've checked my headlight fluid. It's not low, buddy. So the number again, 877-57-EQUAL. If you have, like Dan up there, he has a generic question. And if you have a specific question about something in your life, circumstances, people, rock, paper, scissors, whatever it might be, we can share mustache grooming tips. Every once in a while, I get a question on physical fitness, because I've been lifting weights for 50 years. So all that said, and you know what I think? No, I'm starting to ramble. Forgive me. But just one thought on lifting weights. You can lift hard, but age going to catch up to you. You can hold it. You can hold it back for a long, long time. There's no question about that. But age is that relentless pursuer that you look at it and go, you know, I used to be able to do that weight with ease. Now I kind of go to pick it up and it giggles at me. 877-57-EQUAL is the number. I had a lady on the program some years ago. She talked about the law dealing with end-of-life matters and the various ways to protect yourself from somebody deciding for you how to end your life against Catholic principles. At one point in the interview, I asked her about the language that is used, you know, death with dignity, assisted suicide. And she said, linguistic engineering precedes social engineering. You see that everywhere in our culture nowadays. You see that in the poll-driven choices of words. Pro-choice. I'm pro-choice. Nobody asks, what are you choosing? I'm pro-choice. Well, here's one I think that is devastatingly effective against traditional morals. If somebody holds a belief that not so long ago in our culture was pretty acceptable, it wasn't questionable. If somebody is thinking personally about a standard that they might have based in their religion, or based in common sense, or based even in science, because narratives often trump science, well, they're not just wrong or misguided. No. And this, as I said, this is just so treacherously effective. They're speaking hate speech. Hate speech. If you say that marriage, as traditionally understood, as religiously taught, as pretty much accepted by almost all cultures in the history of the world, is between a man and a woman, that's hate speech. That's hate speech. It's not a moral value that you hold. No. You're hateful. If you say that I don't think a biological man should compete in women's sports because that person has distinct, wired-in physical advantages. Now, that's science. That is absolute science. Nobody's going to dispute that. Well, half the country think that's hate speech. Isn't it very, very silencing? You may keep your moral perspective to yourself because of it. You're not criticized for being a Christian, per se. You're criticized for speaking hatefully. And, of course, by extension, Christians speak hatefully. You see, you're among the most hateful and bigoted, narrow-minded, intolerant people around. Why? Because you are not allowed to have your moral viewpoint. Even though 40, 30, 20 years ago in our culture, it would have been the dominant moral viewpoint. It would have been acceptable. And those who disagreed with it would have said, I disagree with it. But they wouldn't accuse you of being hateful. But now, very, very twicky. Linguistic engineering precedes social engineering. Play with the words. Manipulate the words. Use the words. And you can pretty much guide a culture in any direction. You see that in politics. Oh my gosh. There are poll-selected words to use that can make you sound a certain way. when pollsters ask questions, they can be easily manipulated by the words chosen in the question. I saw a fascinating study. Actually, I read it. I didn't see it. Wasn't there when they did it. They changed one word in the description of a person. They said, rate the likability of this person. And then they had a number of traits. And one word they changed, I believe it was, they substituted the word cold for warm. All the other traits were the same. Radical, radical change in the rating of likability. And it might not have been anything that dramatic, and that's a pretty dramatic shift in words, warm and cold. But in fact, it might have been a much more, maybe something like tolerant for rigid, something along the lines of open-minded for sturdy opinions, something that wasn't all that radically different. And it changed the whole perspective of someone in ranking that person's likability. Hate speech, huh? Well, next time somebody accuses you of hate speech, you just look at them and just say, how am I being hateful? Well, you're not accepting, you're not tolerating, you're putting down. How am I putting down? I'm not attacking anybody personally. I'm speaking of a moral system. Is a moral system hateful? Well, that one is. Who says? 877-573-7825. 877-57-EQUAL. Yes. Yes. Dr. Will, I remember those bums too. He texted me, I remember those bums. He's talking about Glavin, Schmaltz, and Maddox. I don't know. They got wide strike zones. That seems to be the lore. National League, wide strike zones. 877-57-EQUAL. Give me a call. I want to talk to you. Here from Atlanta, The Quest.
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0: Thanks for joining me here, Dr. Ray Guarini, in Atlanta, the Quest 1160 50,000 watt blowtorch. To use media lingo. Delighted to have you here. Let's go to Dan from Cleveland, Ohio. Yes, maybe Dan is old enough to remember our beloved Cleveland Indians getting blistered by the likes of Maddox, Glavin, and Smoltz. Hi, Dan.
1: Oh. Hi, Dr. A. Unfortunately, I remember Jose Mesa, too.
0: Oh, it was terrible. He brought in Mesa. You know why he did that? Because that's how you draw it up. He brought in Mesa in the bottom of the ninth because his setup guy was doing well. He was just mowing everybody down. Well, Mesa was their closer. This is what, 1995? Something like that?
1: Something like that.
0: Yeah, he brought in Mesa. And in the bottom of the ninth with two outs, being ahead by a run, they lost the game. It would have been the first World Series championship for the Cleveland Indians in almost 50 years. Cleveland sports fans like you, Dan, and like me, are 90% scar tissue. What's your question, my friend?
1: That just helps. I have a question, Dr. Ray. I'm looking for a therapist for my daughter and I, and there's so many different designations out there.
0: Yeah.
1: There's licensed professional clinical counselors, there's social workers, there's professional clinical counselors with supervision. What's the difference between all of them?
0: Oh, kind of depends upon the state standards, Dan. Most of them are not PhDs for what that's worth. All right, most of them are master's level. If you want a PhD, you can get a PhD in counseling or you can get a PhD in clinical psychology. That's the most common mental health PhDs. It is assumed that someone with a PhD has more skills, more experience and breadth. Not necessarily always true. So much of it depends upon the actual personality of the therapist. I don't think, if you're looking for a counselor, that it's of the most importance depending upon what their particular license is in. I think more important is their skill level in treating someone fairly, well, forming a bond with the client. I've seen a lot of counselors who are very good at what they do. Very, very good at what they do. And then I've also seen some PhDs that can mislead an awful lot of folks in their own theoretical notions. So I wouldn't worry so much about that. I would look for someone who respects your religious worldview. Now, you're gonna have to talk to them. You're gonna have to say, I'm a Catholic. Have you worked with Catholics? Are you comfortable working with Catholics? How would you respect my worldview? You don't want to go to somebody who thinks that your worldview is the source of your problems. You don't want to go to somebody who thinks, well, you know, you're trying to make your marriage survive, and I personally, as a counselor, think your marriage stinks, so maybe the best thing to do is get out of it. I've had that happen a lot. People coming in saying, yeah, my previous counselor told me to divorce my spouse. I don't want to divorce my spouse. Okay? So the key is, I think, call them up. Tell them your situation. Ask them about how they would generally approach it. And you don't have to get into the details. If they don't want to talk to you about that, you've got your answer. If somebody calls me and says, okay, I've got a situation with my 9-year-old, and my 9-year-old is having ABCD problems, how would you handle that? And I'll say, well, predominantly I'm going to work with you, because given the way you describe the problems, I think the best change can be made through the parent. And I'll tell them that. Or if somebody comes in and says, I'm looking for a counselor who will respect my Christian worldview, I said, I'll do that. I will do that. I will respect how you come at this from life. I will work with whatever it is that is personally causing you problems. And if, in fact, you're twisting your Christian worldview, then you and I can look at that together and see how that might be causing you problems. Because I get a lot of Christians in my office that, because they're misunderstanding something in Christianity, or they're warping it, or they're acting counter to it, and they don't see how that's causing them a problem, I'll explore that with them.
1: I appreciate it, Dr. Ray. Thanks very much.
0: You're welcome, my friend. Take good care. 877-573-7825. All I have to say mostly on this program is that we have lines open. As soon as I say that, usually calls quickly come in. I think there's a mindset out there, especially with all these kinds of call-in programs, that if you don't call at the very top of the show, forget it. You got no chance. That is not true. I've said this many times on this program. How we take calls depends, yes, on your waiting time. That's a factor. I don't want to make somebody wait 52 minutes if they called at the very top of the program. I'm very reluctant to do that. But at the same time, it depends upon what your particular situation is. Is there an urgency to it? Did we have a similar call 3 calls ago or yesterday? All right, I will still get to you because all calls are slightly different in their details. The theme may be similar, but the details are different. So those are all factors in choosing calls. So let me give you the number, 877-573-7825. Couple of announcements. An EWTN radio affiliate is celebrating an anniversary. Queen of Victory Radio, serving Butte, Montana, 21 years. Man, you get past the 20-year mark, you've been around a while. You're the granddaddy. Sorry. Linguistically insensitive. Grandparent of Catholic radio. Congratulations to Tom Downey, Brandon DeShaw, a whole team there at KQOV. From all of us here at EWTN, way to go. Way to keep it up. Okay, I'm going to say guys. I'm going to say guys because I don't know who the rest of the team is, but Tom Downey and Brandon DeShaw are guys. I'm assuming. 877-57-EQUAL. Dr. A wanting to talk to you.

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7: This is another text. Ugh, I can't forget 1995, even if I wanted to. I gotcha. I just sat there and stunned with a bunch of my friends and my 8-year-old son. I said, Andrew, get used to it. Okay, a couple of things. I want to answer a person who called just a little bit ago. She said, what are you talking about for tonight? That is the TV show tapings here in Atlanta. Tonight at 5:30 and 7:15, and tomorrow night 5:30, 7:15 at Holy Spirit Catholic Church. Now she asked about the guests. We're having the guests, a man and his wife, a couple on adoption. A wonderful, wonderful ministry that they've got going, really helping people to pursue adoption. She said, "When will I be able to see that?" EWTN airs these 6 months to a year hence, and I don't know the exact dates because they decide which order to air them in. So I could just simply say keep an eye out for it, because usually the guests are listed, and that's one way to tell the show. Let's go to Natalie from Hayward, California. Not Wayward, California, although poor Natalie, she does think that a little bit. Hi, Natalie.
8: Hi, Dr. Ray. I am very happy to speak to you. I don't know how to consolidate my dilemma in one sentence, but all my problems lead back to my failed marriage and not being a united family front for my three small boys. I don't know what to do.
7: Okay, honey, let me give you a few bullet points. The first thing is, if that whole situation, as you look at it objectively, was outside your control. Now, you, according to the sentence up here, it says there was addiction involved, he was abusive, outside of your control. You might now want to approach getting an annulment, officially called a declaration of nullity through the church if you're Catholic, because it may have been that marriage started off in terms that weren't not full and free. Okay, so you check into that. You talk to your priest about that, so you don't look at your future and say, well, I'll never be able to marry again. I'll never have a loving father for my three boys. You don't want that hanging over you, so explore that. Second
8: Thank
7: thing.
8: You.
7: Second thing, my dear, you say your boys are young. It's going to be real important that as a mom who is nurturant, understanding, warm, you have strong discipline, which isn't nagging and yelling and screaming and threatening. It is following through with what you say. Because if you're going to raise three rambunctious boys, you're going to have control. That'll be the biggest thing. Biggest thing. Don't fall into the trap of, my boys have gotten ripped off. I made a bad decision, and because of that, our marriage fell apart. I picked the wrong person. Now they pay for it. If you get into that kind of self-imposed guilt, you're going to make a lot of bad decisions. Because, well, you know, you can't really ask them to not dry the dishes because, gee, they don't have a father. Don't you get into that kind of thinking? I call it single parent guilt. And you'll just make your parenting that much more complex, and you won't help the boys either. That's that. I think the bottom line to all this, Natalie, you tell me if I'm way off. You're feeling like you failed it. You failed. You failed. Yeah. You stripped your boys of a family, correct?
8: That's what I was going to say, that I feel the burden, the blame is on me.
7: If you say, I couldn't make it work, Natalie, I don't know your situation at all, so I can't objectively make any kind of pronouncement. But if you objectively look at your situation and you say, I really tried with this guy, but there was no way to make it work. I mean, he was addicted. He was abusive. There's no way. I felt unsafe. I worried about my boy's welfare. I just missed it. All right.
8: Yes.
7: Then you're not guilty of anything other than for perhaps, judgment that didn't look far enough ahead, or judgment that didn't look close enough at this guy. But that is not guilt that you should put upon yourself and say, therefore, it's going to alter my peace, it's going to alter my family life, it's going to alter my connection with the boys, it's going to alter my discipline. You get into that, my dear, and you'll bring down on you the same stuff you're worried about.
8: Well, thank you for reaffirming and my hard work and being, I call myself Sergeant Mom most of the times. They do scrub toilets, help put away the dishes. They're very loving, opening doors. Mom, you're beautiful. Mom, I love you. I have them in catechism, karate. I'm running around juggling full-time and everything, full-time job, full-time mother. And I do it all for the sacrifice of hoping that God will do with them what his will is, and they will learn to look for God in everything they do too.
7: Okay, I got you. I got you, sweetheart, and God bless you. I do have a book that might help you. It's called Discipline That Lasts a Lifetime. It's on my website bookstore. It's my most popular discipline book. 100 of the most common discipline questions I get asked. It'll put you in charge, I guarantee it.
8: Got it.
7: All right, honey. Thanks. I don't want to take anybody right now, Barrett, before the break is getting a little too close, but I will say this. Through Guadalupe Radio, I will be offering a 7-week parenting course. Natalie, if you're still listening, you might want to look into that. 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So because of that, it's a 7-week course. If you go to GRN, Guadalupe Radio Network, those letters, grnonline.com/academy, you can push my face right there. You can just hit me in the face. Of course, my face looks like it's been hit in the face quite a few times. Played a lot of football. And then it'll give you all the details, and you'll see if you want to do it. The class starts September 21. It'll be on Monday nights, 6 o'clock Central Time. So all that said, you know, it's a mountain time, that's a 5, and Pacific time, that's 4. And if you're in Hawaii, well, that'd be like 1. And if you're down in the Marianas Trench in the Pacific by the Philippines, I think that's the day before. So I'll get a chance to know if I'm saying something stupid, it'll be the day before, and I can correct it the next day. So I don't quite know how that works, but we'll try that. So check it out, 7-week course. We're going to really get into the deep nitty-gritty of you being in charge as a parent and raising the kind of kids you want to raise. And I especially recommend it if you're frustrated with all this, and also recommend you grandparents, if you want to enroll your kids in this, if they're saying, you know, gee, Mom, I'd like to do it, but it costs so many dollars. Well, I will tell you this. It's way, way, way, way less than therapy cost with me, Dr. Ray.

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5: The Doctor is in Monday through Friday. 1 o'clock Eastern Time, co-production of the EWTN Global Catholic Radio Network and Ave Maria Radio Communications with Eric Dumont manning the boards. Little basketball lingo there. Manning the boards and taking your calls. I know I can't say manning. Yeah, I don't know. Personing the boards and taking your calls. Now, a rule on this program is that when somebody disagrees with me, or I like to think, in some respects, misunderstands me, they jump straight to the front of the line. Because I do not run from someone saying, I don't agree with you, you're wrong. And in this case, it may be getting dangerously close to me practicing hate speech. That was my opening monologue, which is when you have a particular moral value based, for example, in traditional religious values, you're accused of having hate speech. Or, as Freddie from St. Louis is going to say, why do I have a problem with gay people? Hey, Freddie.
6: Hey, how you doing? Hey, listen, you tout yourself as a Catholic counselor, is that correct?
5: I am a clinical psychologist who will practice with Catholics. I was educated as a secular psychologist, and I have many clients who are not religious. I have gay clients, by the way.
6: Well, my question is, if you're a legitimate counselor, which you, of course you say you are, do you use the DSM-5?
5: Yes.
6: Okay. And you do realize that in 1974,
5: yes, it was taken off
6: completely.
5: Yes, sir. Of course.
6: Okay, it's not a mental disorder. It's not a choice.
5: I never said it was.
6: What is your problem then? I don't really understand.
5: My problem
6: and by the way, full disclosure, I'm totally straight.
5: That's okay.
6: And if I was gay, I would tell you. So, I just don't understand.
5: Okay, I'm afraid I don't understand why you're accusing me of having a problem. First of all, let me answer your obviously I do. Let me talk. Don't interrupt. You've assumed that because I said that someone who has a traditional moral value based upon their religion, now you could disagree with that, Freddie. You can just simply say, I think they're nuts. I think they're wrong. Okay, you have the right to say that. But to assume that that is hate speech, which appears to be what you're saying, because someone who says, I don't believe that marriage goes beyond a man and a woman, is having a problem with a gay person. Well, one, as a Christian, as a Catholic, I am not allowed to hate anyone. If I were to hate someone, I would be jeopardizing my soul. One. Two, I have two gay sons, Freddie. So I have not a problem with gay people. I love my sons desperately. Does that mean I condone how they choose to live if they choose to live a certain way?
6: Choose? Come on, man.
5: My friend, I'm quite familiar with the genetics. I am quite familiar with the research. I dare say far more than you are after 50 years of psychology.
6: I would argue that.
5: Freddie,
6: you're not talking of one of these housewives that cries you on the phone.
5: Oh man, you are disparaging, my friend. Jeez.
6: No, I don't get it. We're in 2026. We've been through all the hate, all the gay bashing, all of that.
5: I never bashed anybody.
6: May I say one more thing? I'll let you go.
5: No, don't go. I want to let you talk.
6: Okay, if I could add one more thing. I find this so hypocritical and ironic. When so many priests, now come on, man, are clearly gay. And I'm not even talking about pedophilia, because just because somebody's gay doesn't mean they're molesting little boys. We know that's a big part of the Catholic Church, too. But in a sense, you're complicit. Anyone who supports the Catholic Church, it should have been shut down in 2000, clearly. I don't get it. And I was raised Catholic.
5: Okay, Freddie. Let me answer your wide-ranging disparagement. First of all,
6: sure.
5: Those priests who did that are acting diametrically opposed to Catholic teaching. That's one. If I punch my wife in the head and I say, I'm the man of this house and this is how marriage is to operate, and someone says, well, if that's marriage, I want no part of it. No, I'm operating diametrically opposed to the idea of marriage. That's one. Two, those things that happened were under 5% at the time. Look up the study, my friend. Given that... Freddie, stop it. Rational answer is not, ho, ho, ho, ho. Freddie,
6: well, because you're just spouting things. Company line. I get it. Okay. This is a cottage industry for you.
5: Fred, I got a question for you, sir. Why are you so hostile?
6: I'm not. You know what? I tune in rarely. Here's the deal, okay? I don't have my Sirius XM in my home, so I love to listen to Christian radio stations. I mean, just the utter stupidity and the hate and the vitriol, it just never ceases to amaze me. AM radio has become. I'm sure you're a decent guy. You've got two gay sons, and you still feel this way? I don't get it. Let me guess. It's, I don't hate the sinner, I hate the sin. God didn't make Adam and Eve. God made Adam and Eve, not Adam and Eve.
5: Okay, Freddie, now please stop. You're spouting cliches. Okay, so stop.
6: Well, that's exactly. That's
5: my response.
6: That's why I'm still here.
5: I'm not going to convince you of anything, Freddie, because I'm sure that you're very angry about a lot of this stuff. I don't know what's going on in your life. I'm not going to convince you. I would like to offer a few things for those people listening to me who may not understand exactly why Freddie is taking issue with me on these matters. If I say that one of my children who has sex outside of marriage is wrong, according to traditional Christian teaching, because sex is reserved for marriage, it's the best place for it, and research even says this. So that said, am I hate-filled towards someone who has sex outside of marriage? Someone who has an adulterous affair outside of marriage. Am I hate-filled if I say that's wrong? Am I hypocritical? No. No, I have a certain moral value. And interestingly enough, That's exactly what I mean. I mean, Freddie was saying that he loves to listen to Christian radio for all the hypocrisy, for all of the hate, all of the nastiness. Now, I don't argue that there are some elements in Christianity that can come across very badly that way. I don't argue that. But someone who says, I love you, but I don't condone what you do because for these reasons, not just traditional morality. Let's take abortion. You don't have to be a religious person to say that killing a baby, even as it is being born, is acceptable. If you do say that, then what you've effectively said is that we can legislate the idea that we can kill those we so choose to kill. You don't have to have a religious perspective to say that that is wrong. So all that said,

0: disparage my callers, saying that these crybaby women. I've been a psychologist for 50 years. I've also been educated as a research psychologist. I have a PhD in clinical psychology, for what it's worth. But I dare say that my understanding of the research, my understanding of how it all goes together, is probably beyond most people. Anyway, enough said, Dr. Ray.
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0: Good to have you with me here on The Doctor Is In. Dr. Ray Guarendi. Let's go to Levon from Nebraska. Hello, Levon. How are you?
1: I'm good. Thank you. I have a grandson that's 20 months old, and the parents want to take him to church. He's always on very busy guy. Ever since he learned to walk, he's pretty much on high speed. But anyway, when he gets into the church, he doesn't want to sit still. He'll scream. And they would think that he should be going and getting used to church. And if I can, I'll babysit for that hour. But they would like to take him to church. And I wondered if you had any suggestions, you know, how to keep him in the pew.
0: Does the church have
1: or they don't want to take him. Yes.
0: Does the church have a cry room?
1: No.
0: Okay. Well, okay, first thing.
1: They usually sit in the back.
0: Okay, that's smart. That's what I was going to say. First thing, sit as far back as you can. Because that is the longest walk in the world when you got a rowdy 20-month-old walking down the aisle with this kid, and half the people are thinking, control that kid, man. We never let our kids do that. What's wrong with you? It can be real embarrassing. So sit in the back. That's first thing. Secondly, if you can bring him some stuff to kind of occupy him, a little soft book or anything like that. Don't bring anything that makes noise. And don't bring the Bible buffet in there either. Don't bring anything that if you drop it, it goes clunk, something soft.
1: Okay.
0: The worst time of taking a kid to Mass, in my opinion, is between age 1 and 2. It is.
1: Okay.
0: Because they don't quite get consequences, but yet they're just, especially a boy, they're all over the map. You may have to leave 2, 3, 4 times. You go out in the vestibule. Yeah. I think what they can also do if they want to

0: do this. You take them out to the car, and you strap them in the car seat, and you say, now, we're going to sit here until we're ready to go back in. And you could do that. Now, that's a lot of exercise, but if they want to bring him to church and they want to slowly, you know, it's called in the behavioral world successive approximation. What you're doing is you're essentially shaping the behavior piece at a time. And that's what they're going to try to do. So if they can't, if they're not afraid of walking out, if they're not afraid of saying, okay, we'll go into the bathroom, we'll go somewhere. All right, and we'll do something. And maybe, you know, at 20 months old, he's right on the edge of being able to be timed out. Now, in a timeout for him.
1: I wondered about that.
0: Yeah,
1: okay.
0: He's right on the edge. And a timeout for him might just simply be strapped in a car seat and then saying, okay, now we're going to try it again. And we're going to go in. And you need to be quiet. Now, and they're not going to make him pay attention. They're not going to make him even hold one position. But the goal is, as little disruption as possible is the goal.
1: But, so you think it's okay to step in the vestibule?
0: Oh, yeah. Heck yeah.
1: You know, he might be happy with that.
0: Oh, that's okay. That's all right. They're still within the church environment. Sure.
1: Oh,
0: that's right.
1: Okay.
0: And they got age on their side, too. Because ultimately, in another couple more months, he is going to be able to be timed out. They can put him in a bathroom and stand him in the corner. And say, now we're going to go back in. No screaming.
1: Oh.
0: Kind of thing. Yeah.
1: Do you think that it's best to maybe just take turns with them and not go to church at this age till maybe after two?
0: I mean, you could do that. But we took all our kids to church no matter what age they were. And man, when you got 10 kids under 12, you know it's going to be bad. I mean, I had to spray Ritalin in their face. No, okay, I didn't. But all that said, yeah, we just took them out.
1: Just
0: kind of got them used to that. We didn't fear going to church because of the disruption. Thank you, my dear. Thank you so much for the call, Levon. Hope to see you tonight at Holy Spirit Catholic Church. Taping Living Right with Dr. Ray here in Atlanta, which is where I am right now at the Quest. Walk with God. That's not a hate walk. I'm Dr. Ray. Oh, well, you told me the music was starting. See? There it is. Oh, and I gotta stop. Okay, I gotta stop now.
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13: California, Colorado, Kentucky, and New Jersey seeking a combined $1.4 trillion in damages, alleging the company engineered its sites to foster addictive behavior in teens and children. Catholic leaders across Massachusetts are strongly criticizing Governor Maura Healey's recently signed abortion bill, the measure allowing physicians to perform abortions after 24 weeks based on their personal judgment. The Boston Archbishop calling the law a grave offense against the sanctity and dignity of every person, while Massachusetts Citizens for Life says Healey's signature was politically motivated and compared the bill to human rights violations in China and North Korea. For more news with the Catholic perspective, visit EWTNnews.com. I'm Teresa Tomeo, and Called to Communion with Dr. David Anders starts now.
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18: Hey, everybody. 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Delighted to have you with us on this Tuesday afternoon. We are live. 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All right, very good. Pedro Quiles, our producer, Matt Kabinski handling phone screening. Ace McKay is on social media. I'm Tom Price along with Dr. David Anders.
19: Tom, how are you today?
18: Well, I am well. Are you staying cool?
19: Reasonably so, yeah. Absolutely.
18: You know, the feels like yesterday got up to 110 here in Alabama.
19: Yeah, it's pretty hot. Pretty hot.
18: A little on the toasty side. Going to lead off with an email. Excuse me. This is from Timothy, listening to us in Louisville on our great station there, WLCR. Timothy says, Dr. Anders, can you explain what Catholics mean by the expression priest, prophet, and king? Does that refer to Jesus or those who are baptized in the Catholic Church? If it refers to those who are baptized Catholics, How is each Catholic called to live out these three titles? Also, does that phrase come from a particular Bible verse where it is used? Thanks, Timothy in Louisville.
19: Thanks, Timothy. I appreciate the question. So, referring to Christ as priest, prophet, and king is definitely something that Catholics do. It's not uniquely Catholic. I mean, that's a very common way of talking about Christ's office or offices across the Christian tradition. I know I grew up in the Presbyterian Church, and we priest, prophesied, and kinged all day long and twice on Sunday, right? So it's just not, it's not unique to Catholicism. And in answer to your question, there's not a specific verse that says Christ is priest, prophet, and king, but there's plenty in Scripture about Christ being each of these offices, right? So, I mean, no place is the declaration of Christ's kingship more evident than in his crucifixion. I mean, Pilate literally has King of the Jews written on the charges against him over his head.
18: Yeah, yeah.
19: So that, you know, you've got that. And then, and in terms of the priesthood, the book of Hebrews is about nothing else. I mean, the entire text is about Christ's priesthood and how it supersedes that of the Levitical priesthood. And Christ's prophetic identity is established throughout his ministry. I mean, he operates as a prophet. His contemporaries understand him to be a prophet. I mean, a prophet is somebody who speaks authoritatively for God. He definitely does that. So he fulfills all these roles. Now, you're actually correct that a baptized Christian enters into the prophetic, priestly, and kingly character of Christ. So how do you live that out? Well, we try to live it out the way Jesus lived it out, right? So is in a prophetic vein, we would speak the truth about God and about human situations according to our state of life and vocation in ways that would do, that would serve the common good and the ends of justice. Our priestly ministry, priests have the office of offering sacrifice. And, of course, in the Catholic Church, the ultimate sacrifice is the sacrifice of Christ on the cross, which is commemorated in every Mass. And the ministerial priest has the duty of effecting that sacrifice through the Sacrament of Orders and the consecration of the Eucharist. But the lay people offer the sacrifice along with him. We can't effect it, but we can offer it, and we do offer it as we come to offer ourselves. St. Paul says that the offering of our bodies in living sacrifice is our spiritual act of worship and also our priestly act of worship. And the kingly aspect would be, you know, we're not going to exercise political sovereignty over the powers of the world. Neither did Christ, right, in his humble earthly ministry. But he exercised sovereignty over the forces of evil, right? He battled with Satan and was victorious. He cast out demons. And in likewise, we are meant to be victorious over the powers of this world, over the principalities and powers, over the evils of our own life, to conquer our passions and to bring the kingdom of God to bear through our actions, principally through living the Beatitudes.
18: Timothy, thanks for checking in from Louisville. This one is from Joe. It's a bit open-ended, but here we go. There is a lot of debate, Dr. Anders, about a lot of things in Christianity. Why can't we have clarity from God? It's been 2,000 years, after all. The stakes are high. Why not clear things up?
19: Yeah, thanks. So, the first thing I would say is that there is, I think, a tremendous amount of clarity from God about the things that mostly matter, or the things that matter preeminently, I'll put it that way.
18: Okay.
19: When the rich young ruler came to Jesus and he said, "Good teacher, what must I do to be saved?" Jesus basically throws the question back in his face and says, "You already know what to do. You already know what to do." And, you know, the guy is a little bit, he's a little bit cantankerous and pushes back on Jesus, so Jesus ups the ante. But the reality of the fact is that what you have to do is keep the commandments. Right, and they reduce to basically two: love of God and love of neighbor. You do that, and you're all right. You do that, and you're all right. You ask God for help doing that, and you'll get there. Right, you'll get there regardless of what else is going on in your life, or where you are with respect to your explicit knowledge of God. Now, the rest of the Catholic tradition really exists for one principal reason, and that is to facilitate our pursuit of that life of holiness and charity and justice. Right, if it doesn't do that, it isn't good for anything. I mean, ask yourself that. Why would I engage in any activity of the Catholic faith if it didn't ultimately advance my pursuit of holiness, namely to love God and love neighbor? Everything else is icing on the cake. Doesn't mean it's unimportant, but you have to put it in the proper order. And the basics are largely known to conscience, rightly formed, intelligent, rational conscience. St. Basil the Great says in his Asceticon that God implanted a seed of reason in every person whereby they can know the difference between right and wrong. They can know the good, what's true and beautiful, and do it, right? And do it. So I think that a lot of times people argue about things that are, maybe they're not unimportant,
18: yeah,
19: but they're further down the hierarchy of truths.
18: Sure.
19: And it's the big mistake they make is not to argue, but to misvalue the things that ought to be first.
18: Appreciate that, Joe. Thanks so much for your email. If you'd like to send us an email for a future show, the email address is ctc@ewtn.com. ctc@ewtn.com. 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
21: This is a digital moment with Sandra McDevitt. Did you know there are several biblical typologies of the Blessed Mother? One is a comparison to the Ark of the Covenant. The Ark was the holiest object for the Jewish people. It carried the very essence of God through the stone tablets of the law given to Moses, the manna sent down from heaven, and the rod of Aaron, symbolizing the priesthood. In the New Testament, Mary carried what was in the Ark. John chapter 6, and Jesus says, "I am the bread come down from heaven," clearly referencing the manna. Hebrews chapter 4, we have a great high priest according to the order of Melchizedek. And in the Sermon on the Mount is Jesus who interprets the law. Mary was the ark that carried Jesus. The bread was the manna, rod, the high priest, and the law, lawgiver of the New Testament. I'm Sandra McDevitt for EWTN Radio.
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18: 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It's a beautiful thing. 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In the search box, put in National Life Rosary. You can see what it looks like. It is stunning. EWTNRC.com. If you're ready now, let's go to the phones at 833-288-EWTN, beginning with Lou. Now, actually, we're going to begin with Emma, a first-time caller from Brazil. Brazil beats St. Louis. Hang in there, Lou. We'll get to you next. Emma's in Brazil listening to us on YouTube. Hey there, Emma. What's on your mind today?
24: Hi. Thanks so much for taking my call. I have a friend of mine that is all about aliens and life in other planets. And she's always questioning, like, my Catholic view that, like, doesn't matter. So I always tell her that for me it doesn't matter if there are life in other planets, if there are aliens or not, because if it's so, it's all God creations anyways. But I'd love to know the church's views about this topic.
19: Yeah, thank you so much. I really appreciate the question. So the Catholic Church does not have an official stance on whether or not there is life on other planets. And the reason the church doesn't have a stance on that is that sacred scripture and sacred tradition don't address it. God hasn't revealed anything on the topic. And to the best of my knowledge, no scientific investigation or space exploration has revealed there to be life on other planets. So doesn't mean it's impossible. We might find life on other planets, and if we do, that's great. We'll send Jesuits, but otherwise, it's it really doesn't have any bearing on the Catholic faith at all. you know, as far as the incarnation is concerned, Christ came to redeem the human race. He's redeeming it. Here we are, you know, trying to work out our salvation in fear and trembling. What he does with the people on Alpha Centauri is up to him, right? That's a different ball of wax, right? So it's just not, it really doesn't have any bearing. Now, but there's some more I'd like to say on the topic, okay? And that is that the fascination with aliens is not based on empirical science or evidence. It is based, I think, on a certain kind of personality trait, one that perhaps craves the exotic or the esoteric or the sensational, one that there's an ancient Christian heresy called Gnosticism. And the idea behind Gnosticism was that the material world that we live in is a world, is a realm of deception and illusion and evil. And there's really no hope for us in this universe unless somebody can send word from outside, right? Some force that's kind of above and beyond our life has to intervene in the world and come and get us out of it. That kind of view is very consoling for a person who feels like they're at the bottom of the social ladder or they've been given the wrong end of the stick. Right, you know, if they want to feel special, they want to feel like their life matters and is significant, but so many things have gone against them in life that they just wish they could wipe the slate clean and have a whole new universe, right? Just start fresh. And the idea of somebody coming from out there, you know, to reduce all of this to insignificance is very appealing when someone feels insignificant. Now, the Gnostics thought that took place through some sort of spiritual revelation. But I think there's something similar that lies at the heart of people who are fascinated by aliens. It's the same sort of idea that, hey, all this, you know, the stock market and elections and my high school grades and that girl dumping me, they all kind of vanish into insignificance, you know, if some big alien comes and wipes us all out. And so maybe there's kind of a hunger for that sort of esotericism. There is a Harvard psychologist, a former Harvard psychologist named Susan Clancy, who was a specialist in the study of false memory, and she was involved in court cases for a while, and that got her some enemies, so she decided she would change subject matter, and she started studying people who believed that they were abducted by aliens, right, to figure out how could people come to believe this about themselves. And, you know, she didn't think that they were actually abducted by aliens, but what she found out, it was they sort of fit a common psychological profile, and one of the things that people tended to have in common if they thought they were abducted by aliens was they thought that made them special, right? You know, it met a certain psychological need. You know, her book is called, I think it's just called Abducted. Abducted, How People Come to Believe They Were Kidnapped by Aliens. I'd recommend it. It's not a Catholic book, but it is an interesting book on the psychology of people who get into this kind of thing. You know, your attitude is the right one. Well, who cares if they're aliens? Maybe they are, maybe they aren't. It's not going to. I'm still going to try to be meek and humble and love my neighbor and do good to others. And if the aliens don't like that, too bad for them.
18: Yeah, and it may be fun to speculate about aliens, but fun is the platform where it kind of needs to sit.
19: That's right. Makes for good science fiction movies.
18: Otherwise, who has the time?
19: That's right.
18: Emma, thanks so much for your call from Brazil. Appreciate hearing from you. Then that opens up a line for you at 833-288-EWTN. You can call or text us right now, 833-288-3986. As promised, here is Lou in St. Louis, listening on the Greats Covenant Network. Hello, Lou. What's on your mind today?
0: Hello. Thank you for speaking with me again. I'm just wondering whether what may be keeping some from becoming Catholic is definition of the word love in English, which lumps too many things together, like there are four words that the English word love is used for, four Greek words in the New Testament, and maybe a misunderstanding of what those are or what love really is, it could be keeping them from becoming Catholic. So I just wondered if Dr. Anders could speak on that.
19: Yeah, thank you. So Pope Benedict XVI wrote an encyclical on love. I'll send you just one out of my head. What is it? Deus et... I'll think of it. Anyway, his first encyclical was on love. I can't think of the title all of a sudden. But he goes into these distinctions. He talks about the different senses of love that you find in the New Testament and in history of philosophy, and he relates those back to the Christian faith. As I'm sure you're aware, the Anglican theologian C.S. Lewis once wrote a celebrated word study called The Four Loves, about the four different kinds of love. And you're correct that in the New Testament, we do find different concepts used with reference to Christ and the nature of the love that we're to have for one another. So these are common theological topics. I don't know if ignorance of the vocabulary has ever been suggested to me as a reason that people wouldn't be Catholic. I mean, we've been doing this show for 11 years, going on almost 12 years now.
18: Almost.
19: And people call in every day and tell us reasons that they're not Catholic. And I've never had someone call in and tell me I'm not Catholic because I don't like the Catholic definition of love or something like that, right? More common would be someone saying, I'm not Catholic because I haven't experienced love at the hands of Catholics. And whatever kind of love you're talking about, I didn't get that, and that's why I'm not Catholic. And that I think, is a compelling reason for someone not to be Catholic. I hope they become Catholic, but if you haven't experienced love at the hands of Catholics, well, I mean, you could be forgiven for thinking that maybe Catholics aren't all that loving, right? And that would be a motive to stay away.
18: Deus Caritas Est.
19: There you go.
18: That was the encyclical, the very first one from
19: Very
18: Pope
19: first
18: Benedict.
19: One. Thank you.
18: Lou, thank you so much for your call from St. Louis. It's called Communion here on EWTN. Glad to be with you on this Tuesday afternoon. 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Let's get to Daniel in Las Vegas, listening on Sirius XM, channel 130. Hey there, Daniel. What's on your mind today?
1: I believe the show was yesterday. I have to go back to listen to it, but Catholic Answers or something. But apologetic that was on the show, and I believe a caller might have been, I don't know, a Baptist preacher or something. But it goes back to faith and works and back and forth between James and he was insisting the caller was on Romans 4. Very, very delightful exchange. It didn't lead to anywhere. I just was wondering that from Dr. Anders' previous life in the Protestant world. Why is it their interpretation? Is it just to kind of really knock the Catholic interpretation down where you got, you know, the early church was given to the Catholic Church? You've always said it, Dr. Anders, that Peter on this rock, it's the Catholic, it's the universal church, it was added to the apostles, and on and on and on, and then the Protestant Reformation comes along in disorder. But what is this? Sure. What's their gripe?
19: I mean, yeah, thanks. I appreciate it. Well, the Protestant gripe with the Catholic Church is many faceted, so we could do a whole show on Protestant objections to Catholicism. But with respect to faith and works, which is how you led off on the question, I'll talk about that for a minute. So for the first 3 centuries of Christianity, we have the fathers of the church, early Christians, quoting St. Paul frequently, referencing him, but not on this topic. Not on this topic. They mention it because if they're commenting on Paul, you're going to run into it. But it's just not the central focus of their attention. Interestingly, the most quoted passage of St. Paul in the first 3 centuries is 1 Corinthians chapter 2, where Paul says, the man without the Spirit cannot understand the things of God because they're spiritually discerned. And in particular, this text is used to justify the Catholic doctrine of the allegorical interpretation of the Bible. And so these are the kinds of things that people are pulling out of Paul, and they're not really all that concerned with the faith and works business. And as a dissertation got turned into a monograph by Matthew J. Thomas, entitled Paul's Works of the Law in Second Century Reception. And I think it illuminates why people didn't feel the need to quote St. Paul very much, because what Thomas argues is that the early church understood Paul to mean exactly what he said he was talking about, right? Paul said, I'm going to talk about the relationship of Jews and Gentiles and whether or not Gentiles have to keep the Mosaic law. And so the second century church said, oh, Paul's talking about Jews and Gentiles and whether or not Gentiles have to keep the Mosaic law. We settled that. We're all Gentiles. We don't have to keep the Mosaic Law. This is an important text, but it applied to the first century. It doesn't really apply to us anymore, so let's move on to other things. And no one really bothered so much with the justification faith works business because they thought they had that one all wrapped up.
18: Yeah.
19: Okay? This changes in the 4th century, in the 5th century, when St. Augustine begins commenting on Paul, and he begins to put a different spin on that language. In particular, in the Pelagian controversy, and sort of pulls it out of the Jewish Gentile context and applies it rather to the question of my moral striving, my own personal individual moral striving, and what relationship that has to being accepted by God. And what prompted it was Pelagius, who was a heretic, ultimately ruled a heretic, argued that you can pull yourself up by your own moral bootstraps, keep the commandments and be saved, and that's all you have to do. And if you don't do it, it's your fault and your free will's, you're not using your free will, and, you know, shame on you. And Augustine had argued that, well, we do have to put forth moral effort, but we can only do so if we're aided by the grace of God through the gift of the Holy Spirit. And he applied St. Paul's language to that particular topic. And from that moment on in Western history, the Jewish-Gentile thing kind of falls into the background, and Augustine's interpretation of Paul becomes the framework for all Western debate on the nature of salvation. Now, what Augustine held about that question was that you have to do good works. You have to strive morally. You have to morally improve. You have to love God. You have to love neighbor. But you have to do it with the help of God. God's grace has to come empower you to do this, and that grace comes through faith. That was Augustine's position. So in the 16th century, early 16th century, Martin Luther brought another frame of reference to bear on the question. Luther was a monk, he was an Augustinian monk, who had, in his mind, put forth all the moral effort he could put forth and still felt like he was far from the grace of God and far from salvation. And he became quite neurotic about it. And he talks, and this is not a slight on Luther. I mean, this is Luther's own language. He talks frequently about his condition, that he, Anfechtung in German, which means like his anxiety or his depression, and says that this is what drove his theological analysis, his theological discoveries. And so he applies it in the context of 15th century Catholic monastic life and devotional life to a different set of questions, and comes up with the innovative idea that we are saved by faith alone, not because God comes and infuses his righteousness into us and causes us to be good, but rather that God imputes Christ's righteousness to us and accounts us as righteous for Jesus' sake. Hence, moral striving, while important in its own right, is not determinative for establishing your relationship with God. And that was a brand new theory that no one had ever heard before. Really, it was an innovation of the 16th century. It was the catalyst for Luther's Reformation, but from that flowed a whole lot of other critiques, because the Reformation didn't happen in a vacuum, and it didn't just happen in Luther's head. There was a tremendous social ferment that had been undergoing for a couple of centuries, and Tom keeps giving me the half-second mark, so I've got to shut this off. Luther was basically just the match that struck the pyre that was going to burn anyway, because there was a lot of social discontent sort of looking for a religious outlet.
18: Appreciate your call, Daniel. Thanks for checking in from Las Vegas. In a moment, we'll get to a text here from Jason in South Carolina. 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
7: 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JP2 weather.
2: Your Imperial Valley forecast. I'm meteorologist James Coppington. Plenty of sunshine, hot for our Tuesday afternoon, high around 116. Clear skies for tonight, humid, will fall around 88. Partly cloudy, isolated afternoon thunderstorms Wednesday, 114 for the high. Scattered thunderstorms, mostly sunny for Thursday, high around 112. 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
18: 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It's the wonderful Queen of Victory Radio. They have been serving Butte, Montana for 21 years. Congratulations to Tom Downey, Brandon DeShaw, and their great team at KQOV from your friends here at EWTN. Here's that text now from Jason in South Carolina. Dr. Andrews, I recently listened to a recorded Catholic gathering where, at the beginning, the speaker said, "Let us pray," and then prayed the rosary, rather than addressing God the Father, Jesus, or the Holy Spirit directly, and then they concluded with Amen. How would you respond to a Protestant who has a problem with this?
19: Yeah, thank you. Okay, so right off the bat, I think probably if I were going to enter into dialogue with a Protestant, I wouldn't start by pulling out my rosary and saying, let's talk to the Blessed Virgin, right? I would begin by trying to find some common ground with the fellow. In my own passage to the Catholic faith, I had a huge problem with the intercession of saints and of Mary, a huge problem. And what began my thinking about this question critically was history. I did a doctoral dissertation where I spent a lot of time studying popular religious traditions in the late 15th and early 16th century, and then the Protestant reformers' critique of those practices, whether the practices were Catholic or Protestant, which of course brought me into contact, in particular, with John Calvin's critique of the veneration of relics. He once wrote a treatise on the veneration of relics. And I thought, well, I'm going to dig into this topic more deeply. So I started reading a lot about the history of the relic cult going back to antiquity. And I found some secular historians, like Peter Brown and Ramsey McMullen, who pointed out that the relic cult was so ubiquitous in ancient Christianity that you really couldn't find the one without the other. It's not like it was a side thing. It was, if you were Christian, you were doing this, you know. There was a man named Vigilantius who kind of took issue with the practice in the 4th century. He was a lone voice, and St. Jerome wrote a treatise against him, and he asks the rhetorical question, does the Bishop of Rome do wrong when he celebrates the Mass over the bones of Peter and Paul, you know, as he's venerating the saints? And not the Bishop of Rome only, but all the bishops throughout the world? And the archaeology supports this. So wherever you go, you can track the progress of ancient Christianity archaeologically by looking for the cult of saints and relics. And you know, church architecture is derivative from this. You had shrines to the martyrs first that ultimately became places of worship. The reason you have church buildings is because they were preceded by shrines to the martyrs and the veneration of their relics. So I was confronted with a problem, and that is, you know, I've always thought of my Protestantism as a return to Christian antiquity. I'm going to have to give that up. Not my Protestantism, but I have to give up the conceit that my religion has anything to do with Christian antiquity.
18: Antiquity, right? Said otherwise.
19: Antiquity said otherwise, you know. So I can claim to be Protestant, but I can't claim to continuity of the ancient church.
18: Yeah.
19: If I want continuity of the ancient church, I got to swallow this stuff. What's the rationale for it? How do I make sense of it? And so I started reading with a more open mind, and I found this quote from St. Gregory of Nyssa, who said, "We venerate Christ in his members." We venerate Christ in his members. And that quote just exploded my mind. And I thought, yeah, that's actually really good biblical theology. Like, there's a biblical doctrine that when you are baptized, you become a member of Christ. And not only, in being a member, you become sort of the extension of the incarnation, if you will. You become the means whereby Christ distributes his grace to the world. And I recognize that Scripture places a high value on the mutual prayer and intercession of the members of the church for one another, that God values some people's prayers more highly than others, and that's a doctrine you find in Old and New Testament, that St. Paul says he fills up in his own flesh what's lacking in the sufferings of Christ for the sake of his body, the church. The idea that, you know, my prayers and sufferings might avail on behalf of somebody else. I mean, so all this is biblical theology. And tied into the idea of the body of Christ, I began to see there's a logic here where asking the saints for their prayers and venerating them doesn't diminish from the glory of Christ or the uniqueness of Christ. It, in fact, exalts him, because it's the way that Christ distributes his graces to us. He does so in a way that makes us dependent upon one another, so that the medium becomes the message. Like, the message is, you have to love one another. Christ has set up a salvific system that induces love for one another, right? I mean, if you follow the path, you do the prayers, you enter the church and live its corporate life, you start to build those love muscles in a profound way, right? Ordered towards eternity. So the whole thing began to, there's a logic there that began to make sense to me, and I profoundly appreciated. I didn't get there in a day, right? And even after I became Catholic, I remember, like, actually entering the EWTN chapel here, and it was too much for me, right? There was just too much going on. There was too much glitter, too much gilded stuff, too many little angels floating around, too many images. It was just too much, right? And I've talked to other converts that felt the same way, whether it was the EWTN chapel or some other chapel, you know. And I had to kind of take it in bits and pieces, all right, to kind of get used to it, acclimate to the culture and to the artistry of the thing. And it's important to remember that, you know, as Catholics don't have to pray the rosary. I mean, I'd encourage you to, but you don't have to. It's not part of the church's liturgy. It's not a requirement.
18: Mm-hmm.
19: And I tell people, you know, take it as you can take it, right? If you've come to believe in the Catholic faith and you accept these doctrines, the practices will come, right? Give them time and understand your right to be selective as you develop your devotional life as a Catholic.
18: Jason, thanks for checking in from South Carolina. Call to Communion here on EWTN. 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All right, let's go to England. England swings like a pendulum do. Let's go to George in England, listening on YouTube this afternoon. Hello, George. What's on your mind today, sir?
10: Yeah, hi there. Yeah, I'm an international listener. But, I was christened about 2 years ago. I was an atheist my whole life. And when I started to read about theology in the Bible, it all started to make a lot of sense. But I'm kind of looking at different denominations, but the problem that's always sat with me is this problem of suffering. I was having a conversation with my wife the other day about, there was a child that we knew that had, before she got leukemia. And it kind of, I was playing the conversation through in my head that, well, you know, in the absence of God, such an event would be meaningless, really, in terms of like a material existence. It would just be a biological organism undergoing cellular change. There'd be no meaning behind it. But it kind of got me thinking about, I heard the classical arguments for the problem of suffering, but it doesn't really, it's always something that I struggle to resonate with. I wondered what your answer was to such things.
19: Yeah,
10: like that.
19: Thank you so much. Well, I agree with your analysis of the problem. I also agree that if you are a materialist and an atheist, there is no problem of suffering. There's just the problem of pain, right? There's not a philosophical problem of suffering if you're an atheist, because we would expect life to be you know, short and brutish and painful, right? Because that's the way natural selection works, and that's our tough luck, right? You know, I think the Buddhist analysis is that suffering is an empirical fact. Here, let's try to find a way to transcend it, right? That's kind of the Buddhist analysis. Again, I think that makes sense absent God, right? If we're just, you know, a random flux of dependent origination and we're just thrown into this maelstrom of suffering, then the only rational response is, how can we escape it? I mean, that's I think Buddhist and atheists can kind of share that in common. And I fully appreciate their philosophical critique, and I mean, I can learn from it. I think it can be enriching to me as a Christian to engage with those ideas and confront, you know, the raw crudity of the world that these philosophies have identified. Christianity has a different take on it. You know, you talked about the answer to the problem of suffering. I don't think that the philosophical answer to the problem of suffering within Christianity is its most compelling response, all right? Because philosophically, what Christians say is, well, God allows suffering because he has a greater good in mind. He's going to bring something out of it. And that's honestly cold comfort, right? If you're the one going through the suffering and you're like, yeah, oh, well, great, God's got a plan, wonderful, I'm still the one down here dealing with this, and how do I know the plan even involves me? You know, mm-hmm. It might be somebody else that is going to benefit from this, and how does that help me? And I'm just supposed to trust that there's a better plan? I mean, how is God good if he's smacking me upside the head all the time and I don't see the outcome? What reason should I have to believe in God's goodness, right? So that is the faith position. One says, okay, God's going to bring something better out of this, but I mean, it leaves something to be desired. So what I think is Christianity's great contribution to the problem of suffering, philosophical or existential, and it's quite frankly the fact that it gives you something to do with the reality of your own suffering. Jesus Christ suffered enormously, willingly, for the love of someone who was not himself. He suffered for the love of someone who was not himself. And presents to the world, and not only for someone who is not himself, but for people who didn't like him, and for outcasts, and for strangers, and for widows, and for orphans, and for people of no account. And his whole life was dedicated to the principle that the least of those among us is worth dying for. That was a very radical idea.
18: Oh, yeah.
19: That was a radical idea. Now, you know, the Old Testament, Judaism definitely has a concept of the value of suffering and the dignity of the stranger. But Christ takes that and ramps it up to an infinite degree, right? He foregrounds that aspect of Judaism in a way that the Old Testament itself does not do. And the church looks at that and says, that's the character of God. That's the character of God, which is another way of saying, that's the thing I should value above all else. There's a passage in the gospel where the disciples come to Christ and they say, can we sit at your right and left hand in glory? Like, they're in this thing for glory. And Christ says, can you drink the cup I'm going to drink? And they say, we can. And he's talking about suffering. And he says, well, you will, but the grant to sit at my right and left hand is not mine to give. There is a, in the Mass, which of course is the ritual of Catholic worship, the priest consecrates a chalice that is Christ's blood shed for us, and he drinks it, and then we share. And you go to Mass and you think, I'm not being offered an exit from my suffering, I'm being invited to suffer more, but like Christ, to suffer for the love of someone who is not myself. And to be a Christian is to think that life of nobility, that kind of self-sacrificial love, is a thing divine and worthy that needs no justification, right? It is its own testament. U2 wrote a song about it, you know, In the Name of Love.
18: That's right. Right.
19: All about people who
18: That's
19: made
18: right.
19: that sacrifice. And the world loves that song and hails that song and recognizes its intrinsic beauty. And we've created an entire culture in the West that valorizes that, and it lies at the heart of all of our myth and all of our story, and even our superhero movies, right, are all about people who make the sacrifice for the love of the little guy, for the love of the neighbor, for the love of the unwanted, for the love of the cast aside. You don't find that in Bronze Age religion.
18: Nope.
19: You don't find that basically in most religions of the world. You find it in Christianity, and if that fires your moral imagination and says, maybe I don't have a fully satisfying philosophical answer to the problem of suffering, but I have a deeply satisfying existential answer to the problem of suffering. Like the Buddhist, I'm going to say, yes, suffering is a fact of my existence, but I'm not just going to seek to transcend it. I'm going to embrace it for the love of someone who's not myself.
18: George, thanks so much for your call from England. We do appreciate hearing from you. Call to Communion here on EWTN. Tomorrow morning on More to Life with Dr. Greg and Lisa Popcheck, the topic, Needled by Negativity. So negativity, your own or your others, is this getting under your skin? You can let Greg and Lisa help you bounce back. That's tomorrow morning, 10 a.m. Eastern, right here on EWTN Radio. All right, well, now let's get to Shannon, a first-time caller from Oregon, listening on the great modern-day radio. Hello, Shannon. 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
11: Hi. I was wondering if you could explain the Catholic Church. They allow sometimes people to get married in the Catholic Church. If you were married before, like say both people were Mormon, they don't consider that a real baptism, and then you can get married in the church. Jesus seems to be really against divorce. That I just was wondering if you could explain more about like how that works and how it's okay. Because of course, like the whole what's loosed on earth is loosed in heaven, and
19: I got you.
11: I listen to this every single day. And I really appreciate your show.
19: Well, thank you so much. I really appreciate you and that question. So here's how it works. The Catholic Church thinks that a valid marriage is indissoluble. There's one exception. There's one exception that St. Paul lays out in the book of 1 Corinthians. The one exception is two pagans are married, one becomes a Catholic, the pagan spouse who does not become Catholic is unwilling to live with the Christian. Unwilling to live with the Christian. Paul says the Christian is not bound in that circumstance. That's called the Pauline privilege. But it's the important qualification. It's two unbaptized people. One becomes baptized, becomes a Christian, and the unbaptized person is unwilling to continue in the relationship. Okay? Other than that, the church says, if you're validly married, you're supposed to stay together. Now, whether you're baptized or not, you're supposed to stay together. If you're unbaptized, it's really hard to stay together. Being baptized, being a Christian, having the grace of the sacraments, having the teaching of the church, having the community of the church, is a tremendous aid that enables you to live the arduous demands of married life worthily. And that's why when Jesus introduces the teaching that you cannot get divorced, the disciples say, huh, better not to marry. If there's no out, it's better not to marry. And Christ's answer is, well, you know, if you're left your own devices, basically, yes. But with God, all things are possible, right? There are those to whom this gift has been given by the grace of God through sacramental marriage. So there's no easy... I mean, I think you may have slightly misconstrued the Catholic position, right? Two Mormons who are married, I mean, the Catholic Church would regard that as a natural marriage. You wouldn't see it as a sacramental marriage, but it would still recognize it as a valid natural marriage, and they would have moral obligations to one another as validly married people, though they would lack the sacrament. Now, if they subsequently were baptized, their natural marriage would automatically be elevated to the status of a sacramental marriage.
18: Shannon, is that helpful for you?
11: Yeah, it is helpful.
18: Very good. Thanks so much for your call from Oregon. Call to Communion here on EWTN. We can maybe slip in one more phone call, 833-288-EWTN. Call or text 833-288-3986. Got a text from David who says, how does a Buddhist come to the conclusion that the Bible is not inspired by the Spirit? Do they discount it entirely? And if so, why? Why do they not believe that Jesus gave Peter the keys?
19: Buddhist. Buddhist, we're saying.
18: That's correct.
19: Yeah, okay. So, if I approached the scriptures without faith, and I only look at them as a human work. I don't know that there's anything intrinsic to the text of the Bible that would compel me to the conclusion that they are of supernatural origin, right? I mean, in fact, there are plenty of people who are not Buddhists. There are plenty of secular biblical scholars who see the scriptures as merely the work of human authors that are historically conditioned. And a lot of the work of biblical higher criticism is trying to work out what those historical conditions are to understand the text better on human terms. Now, the Catholic Church's position is that texts, they are human texts, right? They do have a history. They do take place in a context. They are explicable as human artifacts, and God's behind the process. But one doesn't come to that judgment because one has, as it were, a kind of Holy Spirit Geiger counter that one holds over the text, right? I mean, there's no such thing. We really come to that judgment through our relationship to the Catholic Church and through our relationship to Christ. It's because I've met the person of Christ in his church that I come to believe Christ's attitude towards the scriptures, the church's attitude towards the scriptures,

0: be the face of Christ on the countenance of the church and Christians.
1: David, thanks so much for your text. Got another one from Teresia, listening to us on Sirius XM Channel 130. Teresia says, what is the difference between soul and spirit in Hebrews 4, verses 12 and 13?
0: Yeah, so, you know, whatever the author of Hebrews meant by this, I will tell you that in Catholic philosophical and theological anthropology, Catholics are not tripartites with respect to, they don't have a tripartite view of the human person, right? There are not three distinct ontological parts to the human person, body, soul, and spirit. The Catholic Church has a more dualistic notion of the person. There's body and soul, body and spirit. And soul and spirit really name the same reality, which is the immaterial aspect of the person, but under two different descriptions. To be honest with you, I mean, precisely what the book of Hebrews meant in that context. I mean, he may have been drawing on sort of the common folk psychology of his day. Catholics are not bound by first century folk psychology with respect to our philosophy or our theology of the human person.
1: And thank you so much for that, Teresia. We'll close with this text that came in yesterday from Leanne in Nova Scotia, listening to on Apple Podcast. She says, I love your show. I'm learning so much. Dr. Anders, I have a question about Matthew 7, verses 7 and 8. Ask and it shall be given to you. Seek and you shall find. Knock and the door shall be opened to you. If we are also taught to pray according to God's will and trust that His will ultimately prevails, what is the purpose of asking God for specific things in prayer? If God already knows what's best and what He intends to do, does our asking actually influence what happens? Or is prayer primarily about bringing our desires into alignment with His will? And how should we understand ask and you shall receive in light of God's sovereignty?
0: So let's try a thought experiment, shall we?
1: Okay.
0: When I was in seventh grade, I was a big fan of the rock band Van Halen, and I moved on from Van Halen, I really did, but I was a big fan of Van Halen, and I was a super big fan of Eddie Van Halen, who was this absolutely just shredding guitar player, astonishing technician. And he was also very rich because he was a pop star, and he was the first person I was conscious of that drove a Lamborghini. And I remember, I didn't know what a Lamborghini was until I saw Eddie Van Halen driving a Lamborghini, and I thought, that's what I want. I want to be Eddie Van Halen. I want to be able to shred a guitar and drive a Lamborghini. Now, if I went to my knees at my, seventh grade bedside table, and I said, Dear God, please send me a Lamborghini. Actually, there was a song about that. Didn't Nancy Sinatra send me a Mercedes-Benz?
1: Janis Joplin.
0: It was Janis Joplin that sang it. That's who sang it. That's right. if I went to my knees and said, God, send me a Lamborghini, and I prayed assiduously every day and wore myself out, do you think that God would be moved to answer my prayer? And I think, the thought experiment is generally not.
1: No.
0: And we don't see that kind of thing going on in sacred scripture, right? And you can imagine sort of a continuum, a sliding scale of prayers that would be like closer to what the heart of God would want for me. And ask yourself whether you think that my prayers are more likely to be answered the sort of the closer they get to the heart of God for what He wants for me. And ultimately, of course, you realize the one prayer that God will infallibly answer is Thy will be done.
1: Yes.
0: And this is why St. Augustine believes that all Christian prayer ultimately should converge on the terms of the Lord's Prayer. And when you read Catholic treatises on prayer by the greats like John of the Cross or Teresa, one thing they really don't do at all is talk about how to get your will done. They really don't approach prayer from the point of view of here are the five steps to get God to answer your prayer. Their focus is entirely different. It's how do you start wanting what God wants you to want? That's how they approach prayer. They see prayer primarily as a struggle in your interior life to bring your will and your imagination and your intellect in line with the will of God.
1: Thy will be done.
0: Thy will be done.
1: Every time. Thank you, Leanne. We do appreciate your text. She sent it in yesterday. Glad to get to it today. Dr. David Anders, thank you, my friend. Do appreciate you every day.
0: Thanks, Tom. You too.
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On behalf of our great team here on this program, I'm Tom Price along with Dr. David Anders. 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See you tomorrow here on Call to Communion. God bless.

0: All this month, we'll continue our devotion to the Immaculate Heart of Mary. Plus, we're celebrating the memorial of the Queenship of the Blessed Virgin Mary and the Feast of St. Rose of Lima. And, of course, you'll hear Catholic Radio's premier shows featuring EWTN Open Line, Catholic Answers Live, and EWTN News Nightly. 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
5: Your Imperial Valley forecast. I'm meteorologist James Coppington. Plenty of sunshine, hot for our Tuesday afternoon, high around 116. Clear skies for tonight, humid will fold around 88. Partly cloudy, isolated afternoon thunderstorms Wednesday, 114 for the high. Scattered thunderstorms, mostly sunny for Thursday, high around 112. The weather was brought to you by JP2Radio.com.
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10: God might not always like to bless us with health, wealth, and prosperity, but one thing he seems to enjoy lavishing on us is opportunities for trust. He's always been that way with the people he loves. He brings us into impossible situations so he can show us that he is the Savior. He did that with Moses. I know an army's behind you, Moses. I know there's a sea in front of you. Just keep running toward it. I'm going to do something really cool. Are you in an impossible situation right now? Is your marriage overwhelming? Finances on rocky ground? Boss being a jerk? Friends failing you? You know, when you're at the end of your rope, you're at the beginning of God's rope. Handle your problems with prayer. We have a God who acts when we ask. And when we turn to Him with trust, we'll find that the greatest blessing He gives us in our trials is a soul that walks through life with a peace that surpasses understanding. 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
14: And Iran talks, but insists that the Strait of Hormuz remains open. In the meantime, traffic through the critical waterway has been greatly reduced. This morning, Iran's parliament speaker is demanding an end to the U.S. blockade before the strait reopens. Today, voters in Alaska, Florida, and Wyoming are choosing nominees for U.S. Senate, House, and the governor in primary elections. In California's 14th congressional district, voters are picking a replacement to fill the seat vacated by former Democrat U.S. Representative Eric Swalwell. A procession honoring the Virgin Mary took place in southern Lebanon on Saturday. A statue of the Virgin Mary was lifted above the crowd by a crane symbolizing her assumption into heaven. Flower petals rained down on those gathered below. I'm Eric Rosales. We'll see you tonight.
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16: 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I'm Jack Williams. Pedro Quiles producing the program. Your call screener is Matt Kubensky and Michael McCall handling our social media efforts. And if you'd like to text us a question for Father Wade, just use that main call-in number, 833-288-3986. Text your first name, how you're listening, and a brief question, and it may find its way to us by the end of the program. And our host, as he is every single Tuesday, our very favorite Father of Mercy, Father Wade Menezes. How are you?
17: I'm doing great, Jack, during this beautiful octave between the Assumption and the Queenship of Mary,
16: which you have explained in great detail, and we've talked about the Assumption, and we will celebrate the Queenship before we get together again, so you probably ought to talk about it today.
17: Yeah, that's right. We celebrate it on August 22nd, which is the eighth day. That is the octave day from August 15th, wherein we celebrated the great solemnity of the Assumption. So because she has been assumed body and soul into heaven, we now what her? We now crown her. So there's a reasoning. There's a method to the madness, if you will, as why the eighth day is celebrated as the coronation following the Assumption. The Blessed Virgin Mary is our queen because she is the mother of Jesus, who is the King of Kings, right? St. Maximilian Kolbe, the Franciscan Auschwitz martyr, wrote that Mary has a right to be loved as queen of all hearts so that through her, hearts would be cleansed and themselves become immaculate, similar and like unto her own immaculate heart, and so worthy of union with God. Think here of the Immaculate Heart of Mary and the five first Saturdays devotion to the Immaculate Heart, huh? Dominican Father Edward Hugon, a Dominican priest, says, quote, "The Holy Virgin is, by her motherhood, queen of the whole universe. For if she is a mother, she is naturally heiress of the entire patrimony of the Son." And Father Hans Urs von Balthasar writes, "A queen enjoys full power, even with regard to the king. Mary's fullness of power is expressed in her intercession for us and her mediation of graces, so that we receive all personal graces from God." The Queenship of Mary shows us that being united to Jesus gives us a royal citizenship, if you will, participation in a heavenly court. I love that image. In short, we have a king and a queen whose greatness does not distance them from us, for they are closer and more loving and more intimately attentive to us than anyone else. Pope Pius XII established this great feast of the Queenship of the Blessed Virgin in 1954, but Mary's queenship has deep roots in sacred scripture. For example, at the Annunciation event, the Archangel Gabriel announced that Mary's son would receive the throne of King David and rule forever. At the Visitation to her cousin Elizabeth, Elizabeth calls Mary the Mother of my Lord. As in all the mysteries of Mary's life, she is closely associated with Jesus Christ, her son. In other words, her queenship is a share in Jesus' own kingship. We can also recall that in the Old Testament, the mother of the king has great influence in the royal court. We see this time and again throughout the Old Testament. In the 4th century, St. Ephrem the Deacon called Mary Lady and Queen. Later, church fathers and doctors of the church continued to use these titles. In fact, various hymns from the 11th to 13th centuries address Mary as queen with such phrases as Hail, Holy Queen, Hail, Queen of Heaven, and simply Queen of Heaven. The Dominican Rosary and the Franciscan Crown devotions, both of those, as well as other numerous invocations in the well-known Litany of the Blessed Virgin Mary, celebrate Mary's queenship. There are 13 such titles in the Litany of the Blessed Virgin Mary, for example, also known as the Litany of Loreto, and here are those 13 titles: Queen of Angels, Queen of Patriarchs, Queen of Prophets, Queen of Apostles, Queen of Martyrs, Queen of Confessors, Queen of Virgins, Queen of All Saints, Queen Conceived Without Original Sin, Queen of Heaven, Queen of the Most Holy Rosary, Queen of Families, and Queen of Peace. The Feast of the Queenship of Mary is thus a logical follow-up to the Assumption and is now celebrated on the octave day, as we said earlier, of that feast. In short, precisely because Mary has been assumed body and soul into heaven, we now crown her as Queen. Indeed, the Queenship of Mary invites us to love Christ by loving and serving His own Mother. In his 1954 encyclical to the Queen of Heaven, Ad Caeli Reginam, Pope Pius XII points out that Mary deserves the title Queen because she is the Mother of God, and number two, because she is closely associated as the new Eve with Jesus' own redemptive work, and number three, because of her preeminent perfection as having been full of grace, and number four, because of her intercessory power. So today's feast reminds us that we can turn to Mary in every need, counting on her intercession before the chief mediator, her Son, our Lord Jesus Christ. So again, because she is the Mother of God, number one. Number two, because she is closely associated as the new Eve with Jesus' own redemptive work. Number three, because of her preeminent perfection, having been immaculately conceived and having never sinned while she was on earth. And number four, because of her intercessory power. So the Feast of the Queenship on the 22nd of August every year reminds us that we can turn to Mary in every need, counting on her intercession before the chief mediator, her Son, our Lord Jesus Christ. And just a little reflection here, as St. Paul suggests in Romans 8, verses 28 through 30, God has predestined human beings from all eternity to share the image of His Son. All the more was Mary then predestined to be the mother of Jesus, who is God, the second person of the Most Holy Trinity. So we refer to her as the Theotokos, the God-bearer, the mother of God. As Jesus was to be king of all creation, Mary, with full dependence on Jesus, again with full dependence on Jesus, was to be queen. All other titles to queenship derive from the eternal intention of God. As Jesus exercised his kingship on earth by serving his Father and his fellow human beings, so did Mary exercise her queenship. As the glorified Jesus remains with us as our King till the end of time, Matthew 28:20, so does Mary, who was assumed into heaven and crowned Queen of Heaven and Earth. So give us a call this hour. Let us continue that conversation from last week, wherein the springboard was about the Assumption of the Blessed Virgin Mary and your personal Marian devotion. What is it? Let's continue that conversation this live hour of Open Line Tuesday as we focus on the queenship of the Blessed Virgin for today's springboard topic. What is your Marian devotion and why? What Marian shrines have you visited? Whether in the United States, maybe, or an international shrine, such as Our Lady of Fatima, Our Lady of Lourdes, Our Lady of Knock, Our Lady of Guadalupe. Maybe you've gone domestically to Wisconsin to Our Lady of Champion, which is staffed by the Fathers of Mercy priests for the Diocese of Green Bay, Wisconsin. Give us a call this hour and give a witness to your love of the Mother of God, the Theotokos, your love for the Blessed Virgin Mary. What is your particular devotion to the Blessed Virgin? And let's talk about this during these beautiful 8-octave days between the Assumption and the Queenship of the Blessed Virgin Mary.
16: 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Grab one of these open phone lines at 833-288-3986. If you're outside of North America, we're still waiting for the call from the Azores on an Open Line Tuesday for Father Wade. That number is 1-205-271-2985, and we'll even put you straight to the front of the line at 1-205-271-2985. And if you're not in a position to be able to call in with your question at all during the program today, but you would still like to ask Father Wade a question, our listener comment line is always available to you 24 hours a day, 7 days a week. The number there is 1-205-795-5773. That's 1-205-795-5773, and you can leave a recorded message for Father Wade that we may use on maybe a mailbag show that will be coming up in the future. 833-288-EWTN's our toll-free number. 833-288-3986. It's Open Line Tuesday with Father Wade.

0: This is Father Jeffrey Kirby. St. Paul tells us that one receives faith through hearing. And it is by having Catholic radio that we can hear the gospel and the good news proclaimed to us and understand every day the abundant life offered to us in Jesus Christ. 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
2: Have you ever heard someone say, the Catholic Church is too condemning, it needs to practice more tolerance? G.K. Chesterton says the other word for tolerance is indifference, and the other word for indifference is apathy. The Catholic Church cannot afford to be tolerant of evil. It has to be consistent in opposing what is wrong and defending what is right. And the Church especially cannot afford to tolerate social evils that are condoned by the state, because sooner or later, it'll be turned against the Church. History has shown this more than once. Chesterton says, there have been times in history when the Church has been wedded to the world, but it's always been widowed by the world.
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5: 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First up today is Linda in the great state of Iowa, listening on the EWTN app. Linda, thank you for holding through the break. You are on with Father Wade.
6: Hi, Father Wade. Thank you so much for taking my call. I didn't realize what today's topic was before I called, so I will sneak in. I have two comments, but my Marian devotion is Our Lady of Guadalupe. I just love her.
7: Wonderful.
6: Yeah, but I did want to call you with thanks. So I typically work weekdays, and so I don't get to call your show, but it's been a couple months now. I was driving to work in the morning, and I was listening to the Sunrise Morning Show, and you were a guest. And you were talking about how St. Edith Stein had this quote that you said, where something along the lines of, there cannot be truth without love or love without truth. And I really thought about that as I was driving to work. And wouldn't you know, that day, I'm a nurse, and one of the patients I had to take care of was this young lady who was gender transitioning or somewhere in that process. And she wanted to be referred to as he, and you know, she wanted us to treat her like a boy. And all I could think of was that quote. And I thought, it is not loving, truly loving for me to go along with what is not truth. And
7: yeah,
6: I can't tell you how much that helped me that day. I'm so grateful that I tuned in that day and heard you talk about that. But I was going to ask you maybe to just kind of expound on that.
7: Yeah, sure. So I know exactly what your quote you're talking about. In fact, at her canonization mass, Pope St. John Paul II, he actually not only quotes her with this same quote that I'll read on the air now, but he also says that this quote defines her very way of life as a philosopher and as a theologian and as a consecrated religious. And the quote is this: do not accept anything as the truth if it lacks love, and do not accept anything as love which lacks the truth. Why? Because one without the other becomes an absolute destructive lie. And that's the quote. And it's a very truthful quote, and it's a very loving quote. And I'm so glad that you called in today, because it makes a great witness call that you were touched by the quote from St. Edith Stein to help you carry out your own work in healthcare. You know, not to deny that there isn't such a phenomena as gender dysphoria, and it could be very, very real for the individual, no doubt. The question is, how do we deal with it? How do we handle it? And I think Edith Stein gives us a great headlight, a great focus on how it should be handled. Thank you so much for a great witness call. We really appreciate it, Linda, your call today from Iowa. Thank you so much.
5: 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We head next to the great state of Florida. Dwayne is listening on Divine Mercy Radio. Dwayne, you're on with Father Wade.
8: Hello, Father Wade. Thank you for taking my call.
7: You're welcome, Dwayne. Thank you for your call today.
8: So I just wanted to mention that I have visited Our Lady of the Snows in southern Illinois when stationed in the Air Force up there. It was quite a beautiful experience with my family. We were informed of Our Lady of the Snows by a priest at the base that we were assigned, and so it was a great experience. But more importantly, wanted to just share a little witness in that I am a convert of 21 years to Catholicism, coming from a Baptist background, whereby my family had and has a real visceral dislike of the Blessed Mother, and they don't understand any devotions to her. And so it's a real miracle that I have gotten to where I am and find just a lot of comfort in praying the rosary and, you know, general adoration for the Blessed Mother.
7: Well, fantastic. Then, go ahead, Dwayne. Go ahead.
8: Yes. And then just one other kind of a witness for the Exodus 90, a Catholic men's group nationwide. I facilitate a few fraternities in my local area here in Florida, and we're preparing for October, the month of Mary, where men gather in large numbers to pray the rosary. And
7: fantastic.
8: Just what a beautiful thing it is, and just wanted to share that.
7: Oh, fantastic, Dwayne. Thank you so much. Yes, October is the month of the Rosary. May is the month of Mary. So I'm not surprised at all to hear that the men are getting together precisely to pray the Rosary during that month of October. And that's tied to the fully approved Fatima apparitions of 1917, where on October 13th, we had the sixth and final apparition to the three shepherd children of Fatima, which included the great miracle of the sun witnessed before 70,000 people. Thank you so much, Dwayne. 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Thank you, Dwayne, for a great call. We appreciate it.
5: Father, have you had any experience with the Exodus 90 folks?
7: I have, in regards to my preaching of parish missions, I've met many men who have taken it on and who have had great success with it and who have a great parish group established to support one another with it. So that's great news. It's a very popular program. It's one of the ones that I regularly hear about for men on the road, as well as the prayerful group for men titled This Man Is You.
5: Yes.
7: This Man Is You. That's another one that's very popular.
5: Yeah, we need to strengthen men in this culture, that's for sure.
7: Amen.
5: Inside and outside the church.
7: That's right.
5: 833-288-EWTN's our toll-free number, 833-288-3986. Phil is up next in Pittsburgh, Pennsylvania, listening on the Amazon Echo. Phil, you're on with Father Wade.
9: Hi, Father Wade. How are you?
7: I'm doing great. Thank you, Phil.
9: By the way, I just want to mention this, you know, I guess you're talking about, you know, devotions that we have to Mary. It's like I, you know, when I pass, like, somebody's lawn statue of the Blessed Mother, I, you know, say a Hail Mary, just to, or, you know, a quick petition to Mary, just in passing. But anyway.
7: Great. Thank you so much.
9: Anyway, my question is, we had the it's a misfortune that we had attended a priest's funeral yesterday. I mean certainly it's he went to be with the Lord, but it's still sad. But the anyway, it's like, I know it, for priest funerals, they always dress them, like in white chasubles. I guess, my wife had some questions about that. And then, but I remember from the papal funerals of John Paul II and, Pope Francis, that, the papal funerals, they wear red. And I was just wondering, why is there that difference, and why, what's the protocol? Is there any other protocols for that?
7: Yeah, so at the papal funeral, the red vestments are used instead of the standard white vestments, and I'll talk about the white in a moment for priests. Instead of the standard white or the violet or the black, which we use for funerals per se, even for lay people, because red symbolizes the blood of the martyrs and their apostolic witness and the supreme sacrifice of the Pope himself in giving his life in service to Christ and the Church as the successor of Peter, who himself was martyred, along with all the apostles. And so even the young apostle John, who was exiled to Patmos, the island of Patmos, where he died in exile, is considered a martyr. So because every pope is the direct successor of St. Peter, who died a martyr in Rome, red links the deceased current pontiff, who just died, whoever that might be, in whatever time frame that might be of history, to this foundational martyrdom of Peter himself. So that's why we have red for the pope. And then white for priests, instead of the traditional violet or black or white that you can have for laity, for example, when they pass at their funeral, white vestments are worn for the deceased priest lying in state in his coffin, because rather than relying solely on grief or mourning, we focus on all that the priest stood for in giving the people God's grace. It shows light, it shows joy, it shows the victory of life over death, etc. Where violet, for example, symbolizes more penance or mourning, and black represents a more traditional sorrow, etc., or a very strong remembrance in regards to coloring for the deceased, violet or black. We wear white for all, you could put a capital A there, for all that the priest stood for, in bringing sinners back from a life of sin to grace, for example, God's sanctifying grace through the sacrament of penance and giving them absolution, the priest performing a baptism, making the newly born baby a member of the body of Christ, witnessing before the married couple, who themselves are ministers at their own wedding, but the priest is the witness. So he helps establish that covenant for the married couple. So there's a lot of joy there in the celebration of the seven sacraments, and that joy is carried over in the white vestments for the priest at his funeral. Great question in regards to the differentiation between the traditional red vestments for the deceased pope and the white vestments for the deceased priest. Thank you so much for your call. We appreciate it.
5: 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They're celebrating an anniversary. Queen of Victory Radio has been serving Butte, Montana for 21 years. Congratulations to Tom Downey, Brandon DeShaw, and their great team at KQOV Radio from all of us here at EWTN Radio. Have you been to Butte on a parish mission, Father?
7: No, but I've been to Helena, Montana, for a weekend conference, Catholic Family Conference.
5: I wonder if that's named after St. Helena.
7: Don't know. Good question.
5: I have to research that. 833-288-EWTN is our toll-free number. 833-288-3986. And if you're outside the United States and Canada, that number is 1-205-271-2985. 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
1: What did Jesus say? 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
5: Our toll-free number, 833-288-3986. Father Wade, you yourself went from being a fisher of milk to a fisher of men with the Fathers of Mercy. If someone else is in some other line of work but feels like maybe they're being called to be a fisher of man in a more formal way, what might they do?
6: Well, I'd invite them to come to the Fathers of Mercy and do a come-and-see weekend, and even go now immediately to our website at fathersofmercy.com and check us out. We have a very wonderful website that's easy to navigate through, and you'll discover by looking at our website, you know, what are some of the signs of a Fathers of Mercy vocation? Well, we Fathers of Mercy are looking for good, solid Catholic men, ages 18 to 40, who are unabashedly in love with our Lord Jesus Christ and His bride, the Catholic Church, that we know by her four marks. One, holy, Catholic, and apostolic. Men who want to help transform a veritable culture of death into a culture of life and love by showing and giving at the mercy of God. We seek virtuous men for the Fathers of Mercy, men who, despite their own failings, have experienced the mercy of God themselves and so are able to give that great gift to others. Men who want to live joyfully the evangelical counsels of poverty, chastity, and obedience, all while living and sharing a common life of prayer, work, and fraternity. 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
5: Laura is up next in Omaha, Nebraska, listening on Spirit Catholic Radio today. Laura, thank you so much for holding. You are on with Father Wade.
7: I am so happy that you accepted my call. I have been to... I have a radio on my phone that's still on. Is it interfering?
5: We hear you just fine. Go right ahead.
7: Okay. So, I have been in a marriage encounter group. We took our initial retreat 30 years ago, and we've been meeting every month. And it's really blessed us. One of the couples has a cabin down in the Ozarks. And every Sunday, when we go down there, we go to this shrine of Our Lady of the Nation. And it is so beautiful. I can't tell you how beautiful it is. It's outside, and they have this wonderful, huge granite rock that has the title of the shrine. And then on top of that, there is a big, giant statue of Mary that rotates. And then there's this giant waterfall, fountain, water feature that is gigantic. And it's just, it's like an outdoor theater.
6: Well, wonderful. Laura, could you tell us again where this is located at and what the official name of the place is?
7: Yes. It's Our Lady of the Nations, Mother of the Nations.
6: Okay.
7: Let me look at the picture of it again, and I can tell you. National Shrine of Mary, Mother of the Church.
6: Okay. And where is it located?
7: It's in the Ozarks, and
6: okay,
7: it's near the town of Lauri, L-A-U-R-I-E.
6: Okay, wonderful. Wonderful. So another own domestic shrine here in the United States, and that in the Ozark region. And when you say Ozark region, what state specifically is it?
7: Text a picture of it to somebody. You would really enjoy looking at it. It's beautiful.
6: Well, I'll look it up easily enough online. Can you tell us just what state and town it's in?
7: It's in Missouri.
6: Okay. Wonderful, wonderful. And you've been there, and you say it's beautiful, and I'm sure it is. So great. I love hearing about our domestic shrines here to our Blessed Mother here in the United States, precisely because our entire nation is dedicated to her Immaculate Conception. We think of our Mother Church in our nation's capital, the Basilica Shrine of the Immaculate Conception, with all those beautiful side altars of all those different titles of our Blessed Mother, representing some of her 2,600-plus titles that she has universally throughout the ages. It's so wonderful to have our 50 states present with shrines dedicated to her, and mentioning this one as well in the Ozarks in Missouri. Thank you so much, Laura. We appreciate very much your call.
5: 833-288-EWTN is our toll-free number. Colleen is up next in British Columbia, listening on the Amazon Echo today. Colleen, thanks for holding. You're on with Father Wade.
3: Oh, hi. Wait a minute. How do I do this?
5: You sound just fine. Go right ahead, yes, Colleen.
3: Thank you. Thank you, Father. Thank you, Father Wade. I didn't want to put it on speakerphone while I spoke with you. And so I'm a secular Franciscan, and, I've made a pilgrimage to Assisi, which was wonderful. I did visit Our Lady of the Angels and spent time in the Portiuncula. And so we just recently celebrated the feast day on July 2nd, or I can't remember right now.
6: August 1st,
3: but,
6: August 1st through the 2nd. Yeah, August 1st through the 2nd, yep.
3: August 1st through the 2nd, yeah.
6: Yep.
3: So I led our Zoom novena, and for Our Lady of the Angels. And then I found online a pamphlet by Franciscan pamphlet giving the history of the Portiuncula, and then saying that the Portiuncula indulgence is a special indulgence, not like any other plenary indulgence, because, yes, one person, human being, is allowed one plenary indulgence per day, but with the Portiuncula indulgence, once you have fulfilled the sacramental requirements, you may, in fact, go out of the church and come back in again, say the prayers again, and receive a plenary indulgence for a soul in purgatory. Now, I tried to check that out, and I couldn't find... I couldn't back it up anywhere with any other Franciscan sources. I don't know where they got it, but what do you think of that? I mean, it's true that they're saying that you can only have one for yourself, but they're saying that this is special because you can go and get more for souls in purgatory.
6: So I have not heard this about gaining a second plenary indulgence specifically for a soul in purgatory, known or unknown to you, where your first indulgence can also be for a soul in purgatory, known or unknown to you, or it can be for yourself. But the second one has to be for a soul in purgatory. I have not heard that as you've expressed it just now. However, I would not be surprised. I would have to research it, but I would not be surprised, and here's why. We are celebrating this year, I believe it's the 700th anniversary of the death of Saint Francis of Assisi. So it could be that the Franciscan order universally has sought this special indulgence from Rome, which Rome has granted. To be had only on the Feast of the Portiuncula, August 1st through August 2nd. And if that's the case, I would not be surprised by it. And keep in mind too, Colleen, that the Jubilee Year of Hope that just ended, throughout that entire Jubilee Year of Hope, which happened to fall in a regular 25-year interval, where the Holy Father, whoever's sitting in the chair of Peter at that time, always calls for a holy year during a 25-year interval. So since last year was 2025, we were going through a 25-year interval where the Holy Father always calls a holy year. So Pope Leo called the Jubilee Year of Hope for last year as the Jubilee Year for the 25-year interval, Holy Year. And he proclaimed that for the first time ever during the Jubilee Year of Hope, one can gain a second plenary indulgence on the same day that he sought the first indulgence. However, the second indulgence has to be for a deceased person. The first indulgence you sought during the Jubilee Year of Hope on a particular calendar day may have also been for a deceased person, known or unknown to you, or it could be for you yourself. But the second one you seek had to have been for a holy soul in purgatory. So this sounds very, very similar now. We're no longer in the Jubilee Year of Hope. We're in 2026 now. The Jubilee Year, Holy Year, is over. But now we're in the 700th anniversary of the death, I believe it is, of Saint Francis of Assisi, or it could be his birth. I'd have to look it up. It could be his birth. But anyway, it could be that the Franciscans universally as a community have sought the same thing as the Jubilee Year of Hope offered. They have sought the same thing from Rome, and Rome granted it. But I would have to research that. Does that make sense to you?
3: Yes, it certainly does, Father. That's what I was thinking, because I was telling everybody about it, and then somebody said, no, I don't think that's right. And so
6: yeah.
3: then I thought, but I couldn't find anything to back it up.
6: Yeah, I'd like to add, too, that last year for the Jubilee Year of Hope, it is the first time ever in the 2,000-year history of the Catholic Church that a successor of Peter permitted a second full plenary indulgence, a removal of all temporal punishment due to already forgiven mortal or venial sin, a complete plenary indulgence granted a second time in one calendar day. It's the first time in the 2,000-year history of the church that ever happened, and it was Pope Leo XIV who permitted it. Yeah, I'm going to have to research that. Thank you so much, Colleen, for your call and for bringing this to our attention.
5: 800th anniversary of the death of St. Francis.
6: Okay, 800th anniversary. There you go.
5: You were right the first time with the death. So
6: yeah, very good.
5: Next up is Joe, a first-time caller in Cincinnati, Ohio, listening on Sacred Heart Radio. Joe, you're on with Father Wade.
8: Hello, Father Wade. Can you hear me?
6: Yes.
8: Hi. So I have a question kind of regarding Mary, but more about, I guess, Revelation, where you hear about the woman who's with child and clothed with the sun. But regarding that, you also hear about the elders and the beasts worshiping day and night. I'm kind of thinking when we talk about Mary, we hold her to a higher standard. So on that note, in heaven, is there some sort of hierarchy, obviously, of the Trinity, but what kind of goes from there on down?
6: Okay, so Mary was fully human, just like us. She has no divinity in her at all. But because of her office, capital O, as the Theotokos, the God-bearer, the Mother of God, of the second person of the Trinity, specifically who became incarnate, she received the special privilege ahead of time for her salvation and for her role in being united to his son, in assisting us in leading us to him more closely, she was the first anticipated fruit, the documents tell us, for the Assumption and the Immaculate Conception. Hers were an anticipated fruit. So Mary was predestined before the cross took place. We're chosen and saved by the cross after the cross takes place, right? So that was her privilege as the mother of God, but she has no divinity in her at all. She's strictly human. I want to make that clear. Now, how does the hierarchy flow down beyond that with other human persons? Well, it's based on charity practiced in this life. So Catholic teaching states that there is indeed a hierarchy of degrees of glory and happiness of the individual who makes it to heaven, and that this differing capacity for each person to experience God's love and beatitude corresponds directly to the degree of charity they practiced while still living on earth, and the sanctifying graces that they received while living on earth during their earthly life. So, in St. Paul's teaching, for example, 1 Corinthians 15:41, Scripture notes that heavenly bodies differ according to splendor, and he compares them to the sun, the moon, and the stars in regards to their greater brightness and glory that they have, in regards to their degrees of happiness and glory in heaven. But that's all based on to the degree of charity they practiced while still living on earth. The three theological virtues, right? Faith, hope, and love that we pray for at the beginning for an increase of it. In every rosary we pray for an increase in the three theological virtues of faith, hope, and charity. What does the New Testament tell us? Faith, hope, and love. And the greatest of these is love. Charity, right? In regards to the parable of the talents, Jesus teaches that rewards are proportional to how one uses God's gifts that God has given that person. That's Matthew 25, verses 14 through 30. And also, St. Paul on reaping, what we reap, right? What we sow. He who sows sparingly will also reap sparingly, and he who sows bountifully will also reap bountifully. That's 2 Corinthians 9, verse 6. So, again, it's all based on the charity we practice in this life, right? And so that's important. And I direct you to St. Therese's Story of a Soul, her autobiography, because she could not understand how there will be the different degrees of glory and happiness in heaven, even though everybody will be at their optimum in heaven. And her sister Marie said, well, Therese, maybe this will help you out. So Marie took her to the kitchen, pulled out four different glasses for the four sisters. Each one was a different size. And Marie filled up each of the four differing glass sizes to their absolute brim with water. And then she handed each sister a glass according to her age. The oldest got the largest glass, and Therese got the smallest of the four glasses of water because she was the youngest. And then Marie said to Therese, see, Therese, the glass itself, the physical glass, is heaven. And the water represents the degree of glory and happiness each person has in heaven. You see, Therese, how we are all at our optimum. We're all at our limit based on the charity we practice while on earth. None of us are sorrowing that somebody else has a fuller glass because my own glass is full based on what I practiced. But yet each glass is a different size. That cannot be denied. But yet each glass is optimum filled with water to the brim. And Therese said, oh, now I get it. But I want the biggest glass. And then she took Marie's glass, which was the largest, and gave Marie the smallest glass. So Therese showed us that she wanted to practice love to the nth degree. She wanted to be that, not only the optimum full of grace and happiness and glory in heaven, but she didn't want the smallest glass. She wanted to be the biggest vessel in heaven, not the smallest vessel in heaven. So charity's a big deal. Faith, hope, and love, and the greatest of these is love. Charity is a big deal, and how we practice it in this life. Does that help you out?
8: Yeah, awesome. Thank you.
6: All right, Joe. God bless you. Take care.
5: 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Beacon of Truth with Deacon Harold Burke-Sivers coming up next. Diana is up next for us. She's in Orlando, Florida, listening on Sirius XM Channel 130. 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
9: Hi, Father Wade. Hi. I pretty much just have a little story to tell. I've always loved Lady of Lourdes in Fatima. When I was a little kid, my parents took me there because we lived in Spain. But recently, the Lady of Champions. So I was just drawn to her. Something was making me want to go there. So I made a pilgrimage because for several different reasons. I got a Christmas card from there. My niece lives in the area, so I'm like, you know, I've got to go. So I went because I felt, you know, if I was there, I could pray. Because my two daughters, they've left the church, they've left religion, you know, for many years. And so I go and I just, you know, I just say, just, no, Mary, please lead my girls to the heart of Jesus, Annadelle. So, anyways, fast forward a couple weeks ago, my daughter, the one who's one of my daughters, she was studying, taking a test, and was just feeling just anxious. And that night before the test, at midnight, she called my husband, and she said, she wants to talk to you. So I'm like, okay, I'm already sleeping. You know, I'm in bed. I'm like, yeah, of course I'll talk. I say, okay, just take deep breath. She goes, Mom, no. I want you to pray some of the cards that you have on your nightstand, some of your prayers. So I don't have my glasses. I'm trying to pray by memory. I even have the little prayer St. Jude memorized in Spanish. I'm trying to say it by memory. And just anything that I can just pick up and pray. And she goes, can you pray with Daddy? I'm like, okay, how about we pray the rosary? She said, yes. We pray the rosary. Oh, it's fun. And she said, yes, I feel better now. After that, she goes, I want to go to church tomorrow, or Sunday, because taking the test Saturday. So I'm like, yeah. I came and was not a Catholic. And she goes, oh, it's been 10 years since I've been in church. And it says, it doesn't matter. It doesn't matter. So anyways, just keep praying. You know, we're taking little steps, but just keep praying because one of the things that she told me, I said, you know, because I never asked why, because it's hard to hear. And she says, I just don't know. Is Jesus real? I believe there is a God, but how is Jesus real? So we're talking about all those questions and everything.

0: other. And he says, I'm discerning to be Catholic, and the subject of Marian consecration really bothers me. The prayer seems to apply language to Mary that has only ever been applied to God. I would be fine ignoring this if the magisterium hadn't already approved of it, and I must agree with the magisterium if I were to become Catholic. Can you please explain to me the practice of Marian consecration if I'm misunderstanding it? I'm coming from a charismatic, non-denominational background.
1: Yeah, I would say there's a little bit of misunderstanding there, Noah. So the best way to look at the Marian consecration, which I know, for example, that Jack and his wife, Johnette, are consecrated to the Blessed Mother, as am I, according to the formula given to us, given to the Church by St. Louis Marie de Montfort, a fully approved devotion. The best way to look at it, Noah, is as a partnership with the Blessed Virgin, a partnership with the Mother of God. It's a deep spiritual partnership, we could say, where Mary guides the believer more closely to her Son. And so Marian consecration, we could say, is a formal act of entrusting one's mind, soul, and entire life to Jesus Christ through the hands and maternal care of his own mother, the Blessed Virgin Mary. It is not worship or replacing God, but again, a deep spiritual partnership, we could say, where Mary guides the believer more closely to her Son. I would encourage you, Noah, for example, to go to EWTN.com, to our website's frequently asked questions, and look up Marian consecration, or Marian consecration according to St. Louis Marie de Montfort, or maybe even read a short online St. Louis Marie de Montfort and his own Marian devotion and what inspired him to come up with this 33-day formula based on, mind you, the 33 years that sacred tradition tells us that Christ walked the earth from his birth to his death. 33 years. That's not in sacred scripture, but it's a very, very strong tradition from Christian antiquity. And we know that his public life was 3 years of those 33 years, the last three of those 33 years. So that's why St. Louis Marie de Montfort came up specifically, Noah, with a 33-day consecration. So again, Marian consecration is a formal act of entrusting one's mind, soul, and entire life to Jesus Christ through the hands and maternal care of his own mother, the Blessed Virgin Mary. Again, what does she tell the wine stewards at Cana? It's interesting that she doesn't turn just to the chief steward. John tells us in his gospel, she turns to all the wine stewards and says to them all, do whatever he tells you. And then many of the church fathers comment, why is that? Why did she turn to all of the wine stewards rather than just the head wine steward to say that? Because, the church fathers tell us, she is mother to us all. And of course, from the cross, he gave his mother to John and gave, which is symbolic of her universal motherhood, right?
0: Well, Father Wade, we've lost your audio all of a sudden for some reason, and I'm not sure if you can hear us. I think maybe we have lost his audio on his Comrex at this point, but we've wound down near the end of the program. And Father Wade, if you do hear us, just jump right in. But I want to thank everybody for tuning in. Oh, there you are.
1: Yeah.
0: So yeah, we lost you for a second there.
1: Oh, I'm so sorry. I'll just kind of wrap it up here. I know we're at just a few moments now out. So again, Noah, thank you so much for your question. Marian consecration is a formal act of entrusting one's mind, soul, and entire life to Jesus Christ through the hands and maternal care of his Blessed Mother. So it's a deep spiritual partnership where she to him.
0: Father, would you leave us with a blessing?
1: I certainly will, Jack. May the blessing of Almighty God, the Father, and the Son, and the Holy Spirit descend upon all of our Open Line Tuesday listeners and remain with each and every one of you this day and always. St. Joseph, Terror of Demons.
0: Pray for us. On behalf of our host, Father Wade Menezes, our producer, Pedro Quiles, our call screener, Matt Kubensky, and social media maven, Mr. Michael McCall, I'm Jack Williams. Thanks so much for tuning in. Back at it tomorrow. Until then, God bless.
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7: Your Imperial Valley forecast. I'm meteorologist James Coppington. Plenty of sunshine, hot for our Tuesday afternoon, high around 116. Clear skies for tonight, humid, will fold around 88. Partly cloudy, isolated afternoon thunderstorms Wednesday, 114 for the high. Scattered thunderstorms, mostly sunny for Thursday, high around 112. 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
20: Iran war is now expiring. Talks appear to be mostly indirect through mediators and have focused on reopening the Strait of Hormuz. President Trump telling Fox News Iran should raise the white flag of surrender. And the Pope offering his condolences to the people of Zimbabwe after a devastating ferry accident that occurred last week, killing at least 84 people. A telegram from the Vatican Secretary of State says the Holy Father was deeply saddened by that news. It said, entrusting the souls of the deceased to the loving mercy of Almighty God, he sends heartfelt condolences to those who mourn their loss, also praying for civil authorities and emergency personnel. For more news with a Catholic perspective, visit EWTNnews.com. I'm Teresa Tomeo, and Beacon of Truth with Deacon Harold Berg Sivers starts now.
21: 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Welcome to Beacon of Truth with your host, Deacon Harold Berg Sivers.
22: Hello, everyone, and welcome to Beacon of Truth. I'm your host, Deacon Harold Berg Sivers, and you're listening on the EWTN Global Catholic Radio Network. Great to be here with you today. Very excited about today's show. We're going to be talking about Archbishop Fulton Sheen, a venerable Archbishop Fulton Sheen, who will soon be blessed. So very much looking forward to that. And we have one of the foremost experts on Archbishop Sheen, Alan Smith, a man who I'm also grateful to call a friend. Wonderful man of God and expert on Sheen. We're going to talk about Archbishop Fulton Sheen, America's apostle, today on Beacon of Truth. And we'd love to hear from you today. You have any questions about Fulton Sheen? Now, especially, how can we translate Fulton Sheen to this next generation? You know, when you mention Archbishop Sheen to some young people, like, I'll just ask them off the cuff. Like, they'll come talk to me after a talk, and I'll just ask them, hey, Archbishop Fulton Sheen, you know, he's going to be beatified. Do you know who he is? Oh yeah, I heard. My grandma used to watch him. or if they're older, like adults, my parents used to watch him or something like that. I'm like, oh, okay. So they're familiar with him, but they don't know a lot about him. And he's one of those preachers whose teaching is timeless, you know, and very much the things that he talked about back in the 50s and 60s when his television show Life Worth Living was very popular, and a voluminous amount of books and articles that he's written, you know. But it wasn't just for that time, you know, and I think people kind of have him in a time capsule, where they say, okay, yeah, he was at that time, but now we have this person, that person, the other person. But no, I think Fulton Sheen's writings and teachings are very much relative and important today as they were back in his day. And to talk to us about that, we're going to have Alan Smith talking about Archbishop Fulton Sheen, America's apostle, even though Alan lives in Canada, you know, so our wonderful neighbors to the north. But I'm so glad to have him on today and would love to hear from you. If you have questions about Archbishop Sheen, or if any questions about the upcoming beatification, or questions about his teachings or writings, we'd love to hear from you today. Give us a call, 833-288-EWTN. 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If you're outside of North America, just dial 1-205-271-2985. 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Just give us your first name and how you're listening, followed by your brief question or comment. Remember that message and data rates may apply. Archbishop Fulton Sheen, America's Apostle. That's our topic today with Alan Smith, one of the foremost experts on Archbishop Sheen. And again, we'd love to hear from you, your questions or comments about Fulton Sheen. 833-288-EWTN. That's 833-288-3986. You know, what my first interaction with Archbishop Sheen, obviously never met him in person, but it's interesting. When I was contacted, this is probably 20 years ago, to appear on TBN, the Trinity Broadcast Network, which is the Protestant, I affectionately say the Protestant version of EWTN. And so they called me to be on. I thought it was a mistake. And I said, you know I'm Catholic, right? I said, yeah, we heard you on Catholic Answers. We want you to come down to our television studios to do some work for us, especially with our young adult community. And I said, okay, I just want to emphasize again, I'm Catholic. They said, oh, yeah, we know. I said, oh, no, you don't know. I'm like big C Pope Catholic, you know. And they kind of laughed, and they said, yeah, we know. And so I did end up doing some work with them for about 8 months. My contract was a year, but I was a little too Catholic for them, so they cut me off at 8 months. But I'm grateful for that time there. You know, I made some good friends, and hopefully, you never know, planted some seeds of faith, you know. But the reason I bring up Fulton Sheen was one of the reasons why they had me on was because of the response they received after they aired past episodes of Life is Worth Living. So back at that time, they re-aired his popular television series on TBN. Catholic, right? Dressed in his robes and everything. And they were showing us on TBN, and people were responding, you know, positively. And so I said, huh. And so they thought, well, maybe we could have another Catholic on, you know. So they contacted me, and I did some work for them. But so just to see the impact, of course, I know EWTN was also re-showing at one point episodes of Life is Worth Living. And if you ever have a chance to see Archbishop Fulton Sheen in his pride, you know, watch some of those episodes. You learn so much about the faith. And what was beautiful about his teaching methods, his pedagogical method, was that he made it relational. It's almost like, you know, the way Jesus used parables to make, you know, eternal truths known in a way that people can understand. And Archbishop Sheen, he was incredibly, incredibly brilliant. No question or doubt about that. But he got his brilliance across in a way that was meaningful in the lives of regular people. That's why his show was so popular. You know, I don't know if they could show that show today, you know, with all the little garbage that they have on secular television, literally. But I think that the teachings that he gave were timeless. And if there was a way to carry forward those teachings to today's audience, to today's young people, maybe through social media, you know, putting snippets of Fulton Sheen's sayings, even on TikTok and places like that, you know, where young people can see and be exposed to them, I think that'd be a great thing. And to help keep, his legacy is going to be alive forever. Now he's going to be beatified and hopefully canonized soon after. But I think, you know, utilizing him in social media for our young people will be a way of connecting them with him. All right, my friends, Archbishop Fulton Sheen, America's Apostle. That's our topic here on Beacon of Truth. We'd love to hear from you. 833-288-EWTN. That's 833-288-3986. So grateful for each and every one of you. I have you in my prayers every single day. And I also pray for the people who help bring you this show each and every day. I'm talking about Michael McCall and Pedro Quiles, who are helping out on social media. Matt Gabinski, who's screening your calls today. And our producer, the one and only Ace McKay. Ace, how you doing, my friend?
0: I'm good. I think you should be able to put your mind at ease that you're... connection or your subscription to Columbia House Records is null and void. They are officially closing after 71 years.
22: Really?
0: No more Penny Records for the world.
22: Wow, man. That was like a pinnacle part of my childhood, man. You know, getting those records, seeing the commercials.
0: Oh, yeah. And we then, got hooked in every time.
22: Yeah. Yep. Then getting the card. You know, either tearing out of a magazine or something like that, and it's taping the penny to it and sending the mail mm-hmm. and getting those records and just playing them over and over again, man. That was just such an awesome time.
0: Yeah.
22: You know, and you have more interaction, like, you know, the taking the record and putting it on and putting the, you know, the needle on and stuff like that, and then talking about it with your friends. And now it's just everything so instant, you know. Yeah. It's you know, I don't know. I like I said, I'm not necessarily we should go back to those days. Although vinyl has made a comeback with this generation of kids. You know, who would have guessed?
0: Yeah. Well, and this last weekend was the record show here locally, and when they bring, like, you know, 40 or 50 vendors into one civic center, and you just go and just take your time looking for those diamond in the roughs. Or I also have a app that keeps a chronological alphabetical list of my vinyl, that way I don't accidentally double buy, because I have been guilty of that. It's like thinking I didn't have it, and just you can't memorize that many anyway. But when I got the two vinyl that I got a couple of blues records, and I got home, and as I'm listening to them, I'm doing that. I'm like opening it up, reading the liner notes, all the things. And my wife's like, "You're so cute." I'm like, "This is what you do. This is what vinyl does. It brings music alive."
22: Yeah, I remember having some vinyl albums and in my room in college, taking them and putting them up on the wall.
0: Yes.
22: In my room at college, you know?
0: Yeah.
22: So open up the middle part and just putting it up there.
0: They make frames now that, like, tilt forward like a window. You slide it in and you can display them like art. I love it.
22: Awesome. Archbishop Fulton Sheen, America's Apostle, with our guest Alan Smith, 833-288. EW10, that's 833-288-3986.
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24: 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I'm Montse Alvarado with some great news. 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

0: life of Arthur Christmas Tree.
1: Yeah, in celebration of talking vinyl today, we need a little something where the needle hiss is at the beginning of the cut.
0: So true. So true. So now, when you're storing vinyl, right? Like, yeah. it has to be, like, temperature controlled. Because didn't the vinyl warp at some point?
1: It can, yeah.
0: I mean, I remember something about that.
1: In this day and age with the internet, like, if you have warped records, they have what they call a vinyl warmer, and you can put it in there, and it heats it to just the right temperature, and then lays it back flat again, and then you let it cool off before you play it again. But I've even seen some, like, if a record is unplayable and you can't get the scratches out, people will convert them into chip bowls. So they'll because it still has the hole in it, like, you couldn't put, like, salsa or something in there. I mean, I guess you could clog the hole, but people use it for popcorn, peanuts, whatever. And so it's a way to still put classic records to use without just throwing them out.
0: And do they put some coating on it? Because there's nothing that the vinyl leach into the food, right? I mean.
1: Oh, no, not at all. Yeah, and you're only, like, the way I've seen it done is you're only heating the record to, like, 160 degrees, so it's just enough to stretch it. And then once you've stretched it to a bowl, to look like, or, you know, function like a bowl, then you just take it out, let it cool, and then it stays in that shape.
0: All right, now.
1: And then you go, Daddy, who's Fleetwood Mac? You get to the bottom of the bowl, and you're like, well, son, let me tell you.
0: Yeah, there you go. Good talking piece there.
1: That's right.
0: I'm Deacon Halberg. Sivers listening to Beacon of Truth. And today we're talking about the Venerable Archbishop Fulton Sheen, America's Apostle, today with our very special guest, Alan Smith. If you have any questions about Archbishop Sheen, would love to hear from you today. Give us a call, 833-288-EWTN. 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
0: All right, my friends, Archbishop Fulton Sheen, America's Apostle. 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So, Venerable Fulton Sheen was born an American, well, he wasn't born an archbishop, but he was an American archbishop of the Roman Catholic Church, known for his preaching and especially his work on television and radio, even won an Emmy Award for his show Life is Worth Living. His cause for canonization was officially opened back in 2002, and in June 2012, Pope Benedict XVI officially recognized a decree from the Congregation for the Cause of Saints stating that Archbishop Sheen lived a life of heroic virtue, which is a major step forward to beatification, and he is venerable. And after a long period and some controversy, he is now going to be beatified. That will take place on Thursday, September 24th. At 2 p.m. Central Time at the Dome at America Center in St. Louis. You know, he's obviously not from that diocese, but they want to find a place big enough to contain all the people who want to come to his beatification. So very much looking forward to that. And here to talk to us about Venerable Fulton Sheen is one of the foremost Sheen experts in the world and a man who I'm honored to call my friend, Alan Smith. Alan is from Midland, Ontario, Canada, where he lives with his wife, Isabel. He's the director of the Archbishop Fulton Sheen Mission Society of Canada. He's written numerous anthologies on Archbishop Sheen and helps bring people to a deeper love of Archbishop Sheen and then, of course, to Christ himself. So welcome, Alan. Great to have you on today.
2: Deacon, it's great to be here. And, you know, we are celebrating Sheen, you know, for not just the next month or two, but hopefully for many years to follow. And, you know, I try to say to people, he will continue to speak to generation after generation because his stuff is timeless. You had mentioned that earlier. It's not from the 50s. It's not from the 40s. It's, even though that's when it was delivered, it's still relevant today. And young people come up to me, as you said, to say, I can't get enough of Fulton Sheen. They're starved for wisdom. They're starved for truth. And Fulton Sheen delivers that time and time again. So, you know, my dad is a convert because of Archbishop Sheen. He was a Seventh-day Adventist thinking of going into ministry, and yet he was listening to Fulton Sheen on the radio in the 40s, and he always had the answer to the tough scripture questions, questions he'd asked his elders at the church, you know, what's our opinion on this or that? And they always didn't have an answer. But Fulton Sheen was consistent. There was an answer for every question. And he started to trust the Catholic Church. He started to say to himself, you know what? Maybe it is a good thing. And he saw the joy of Fulton Sheen, watched him on television in the 50s, and saw the many converts, you know, communist workers, Bella Dodd, Boudins, all these Hollywood movie stars come to the faith. And so my dad was convinced. He wasn't afraid to become Catholic. And so in 1957, he became a Catholic, took instruction, and the rest is history. So I own I owe a great debt to Fulton Sheen for a Catholic father. And so he's one of hundreds of thousands of converts. And I tell you, I'm glad to be, I like to say, Fulton Sheen's limousine driver, because I get to drive him all over the world and share his writings, his audio recordings, and that's what I've been doing for the last 15 years now. So a real blessing to do that. So thanks for having me on the show.
0: Oh, glad to have you, Alan. Glad to have you. And we'd love to hear from you. We're talking about Venerable Archbishop Fulton Sheen today, America's Apostle, with our very special guest and Sheen expert, Alan Smith. 833-288-EWTN. That's 833-288-3986. 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
3: Hello, and thank you for having me on here, and I thank you for sharing the love and mercy of God, and I have the honors of meeting our Venerable Bishop Fulton J. Sheen back in 1973 or 74, and we listened to his talks, and we were able to attend the Holy Sacrifice of the Mass as well. So great memories, and I don't remember everything, but it was great to meet him, an honor, and
0: wow.
3: Asking him to pray for us.
0: Did you get a chance to like chat with him at all, a little bit?
3: Well, I was 13 years old, and we were a whole bunch of group little girls with the religious sisters that took us at that time in Corpus Christi, Texas.
0: Oh, wonderful. Oh, wonderful. Oh, what a great blessing to get a chance to meet, hopefully, God willing, a future saint. You know, he's going to be beatified, which is the last step before sainthood. So, man, not, you know, I tell you, not many people have that honor of, you know, rubbing elbows with it. Well, contemporarily now, we have St. John Paul II and St. Teresa of Calcutta, who many people have interacted with, but to have a you know, like, and you now have joined that group of people, you know, with Venerable Fulton Sheen. And so what a beautiful memory from your childhood. And so I know this beatification is going to mean a lot to you, since you did, you got a chance to hear him and to meet him. Angel, just quickly, do you remember anything about what he said that maybe stuck with you, even to this day?
3: Well, a very holy man, and he was very, funny, if I may say, and always true to God's word. How are we directing our life to the Lord and others around us, right?
0: Yes.
3: And living that faith with our family and others.
0: Oh, beautiful. Alan, you want to jump in with a comment here for Angela?
2: Yeah. You know, I've been blessed to travel the country, and everyone comes up with their Sheen stories, and your story is quite common. And people will say, you know, there was just something very generous about the man, something very holy. He took an interest in you. That's a very common theme. People always say, like, our eyes met. There was something that when I was in his presence, I knew I was with someone who loved Jesus. And I think, you know, a priest becomes hopefully a little Jesus to share the Lord. And Sheen's holy hours, spending time with Jesus, it was easy for him to share the love of Christ with others, and it showed. So his personal holiness is very true, and people all say the same thing, it seems, that there was something very heavenly about him, I guess, if that's the word.
3: Yes, holy adoration, awesome. I remember that for sure, yes. And we've continued that for many years.
0: I tell you, he practiced Eucharistic adoration every single day. You know, and wow, what a guy. I'm lucky if I'm going to get twice a week. You know, I go once every week, but I try to go more. In fact, I'm going tonight, as a matter of fact, to adoration at a parish. But yeah, so if something he can, you know, instill in us the power of Eucharistic adoration, that would be great for our young people today. Thank you so much for sharing your beautiful story with us, Angela, and we'd love to hear from you as well. We're talking about Venerable Fulton Sheen, America's Apostle, today, 833-288-EWTN. That's 833-288-3986. Kevin is calling from Columbus, Ohio, listening on St. Gabriel Radio. Kevin, welcome to Beacon of Truth.
4: Hello, how are you?
0: I'm doing well, Kevin. Great to hear from you. Go right ahead.
4: Glad to be on. Thank you.
0: Yeah.
4: Yeah, about 10 years ago, I received a CD with Fulton Sheen's talks and homilies. I received it at the Catholic Men's Conference in Columbus, Ohio. And in that CD, he said something that I've never forgotten. And he said, "It is better to light one candle than to curse the darkness." And I tell people that to this day, that quote, you know, especially if they're going through, you know, certain trials or anger, any kind of crisis, to always light one candle instead of curse the darkness.
0: Oh, that's awesome. I think that's one of his most popular scenes, quotes, right, Alan?
2: Yes, it is. And, you know, he really stressed that your life is worth living. I mean, the name of his television show, Life is Worth Living. And he would encourage everyone, you know, don't complain about your lot in life. You may be thinking, oh, I'm just a street sweeper, or, you know, just somebody that does a menial task from time to time. No, there's a plan for that. And to just have that joy. And so this is what he brought to America every week on his television show, his radio addresses. Your life is worth living. God has a plan for each and every one of us.
0: All right. Thank you so much, Kevin. We'd love to hear from you. We're talking about Venerable Fulton J. Sheen, America's Apostle, today on Beacon of Truth. With his beatification coming up in about a month. 833-288-EWTN. 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
9: Some atheists attack the faith by propping up a ridiculous idea that no one actually has about God, and then knocking that idea down. Many proponents of atheism claim that we Christians believe in a God that's like a mythological creature flying around in space. The lead atheist, Richard Dawkins, has famously said that we might as well believe in a flying spaghetti monster. And an atheist Russian cosmonaut is credited with looking around in space and saying, "Well, I'm here, and I don't see God anywhere." Friends, that would be like Frodo reaching the summit of Mount Doom and saying, "I'm here looking around, and there's no evidence of J.R.R. Tolkien anywhere." Frodo, you're in the story. Christians don't believe in a mythological creature flying around in space. We believe in a God who's the source of all creation, a God who is existence itself. He's not some powerful being in creation. All creation is in Him. As St. Paul penned, "In Him we live, we move, and have our being." That's what we mean when we say God. This is Chris Stefanik from RealLifeCatholic.com.
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0: If they're anything like my children, we're only 4 days in, and they were like, can I just graduate? Can I just be done? Like, if only.
1: You know, you can tell that the summer season is over. Kids are back at school because for my walk the past two days, there was hardly anybody out.
0: Right. Usually you had like, the roads to yourself.
1: Yeah. I was like, oh, I got the place to myself. This is great. No, I could think a lot more because sometimes people stop you and, you know, I can't get away because I just want to. It's not like I'm antisocial. I'm praying. I have my thoughts and I'm collecting myself and, you know, and then, you know, people come up as a distract. But that's okay. You know, people are just being nice. And but it's nice these past couple of days just to kind of have the place to myself, if you will.
0: For sure. Well, I know we were talking earlier about vinyl. And Alan, is that right that Fulton Sheen actually has a box set?
2: Yeah, he does. Yeah, in 1962, he recorded his Life is Worth Living catechism series. And so it's his catechism. It's 50 lessons. So it took 26 albums that he had to, you know. So, and, you know, back in those days, you know, you could only fit so much on there. Yeah. And so it's a box set. It's beautiful. So you can still find it, maybe in a thrift shop or something. So it's quite the collector's items. But Life is Worth Living catechism series.
0: Very cool.
1: Wow.
0: I'm looking for that.
1: Oh, that is all. I get that in the heart. Now, I'm trying to think. Do we have a... No, my daughter got a record player. I'll find one.
0: If
1: hear Fulton Sheen on 20s, I'll find one.
0: That's right.
1: So I can listen to Sheen. Man, that's awesome.
0: Now your wife knows what to get you for Christmas.
1: There you go. There you go. I'm Deacon Halbrook, series listening to Beacon of Truth. And today we're talking about Venerable Archbishop Fulton Sheen, America's Apostle, with our Fulton Sheen expert, Alan Smith, all the way from Canada, joining us today live on Beacon of Truth. And it's absolutely awesome that he's here. And we'd love to hear from you. We've already had some great calls about Archbishop Sheen. We'd love to hear from you. The impact he's had on your life. Maybe you got a chance to meet him. Maybe you just want to find out more about him, you know, with his impending beatification coming up next month in St. Louis. 833-288-EWTN. That's 833-288-3986.
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1: All right, my friends. The Venerable Archbishop Fulton J. Sheen, America's Apostle. That's our topic today. His beatification is coming up in a month. And we have with us one of the foremost Sheen experts in the world, who literally wrote the book, many books on Archbishop Sheen, but the one that's going to be at the beatification was written by our guest today, Alan Smith from Ontario, Canada. He is a radio host and a speaker and a director of the Archbishop Fulton J. Sheen Mission Society of Canada. And he's also my friend. So I love having Alan on today. And would love to hear from you. Venerable Archbishop Fulton Sheen is our topic today. 833-288-EWTN. That's 833-288-3986. Jacob is calling from Columbus, Ohio, also listening on St. Gabriel Radio. Jacob, welcome to Beacon of Truth.
3: How are you?
1: I'm doing well. Great to hear from you today.
3: So I heard you guys earlier mention that there should be, like, posting Fulton Sheen clips on social media. And I'm 21 years old. I'm on social media a lot. And I actually do see that. And that's something that actually played a big role in my father's conversion, because I was Catholic and I got really into it when I was in college. And
1: nope. Jacob? Oh, I think we lost Jacob there. But I'm so glad that he mentioned that he saw Sheen on social media, because I'm not on social media. I am, but I'm not. I mean, I have someone, a professional, that does all my social media posts for me. I just don't have time to be on there. But I don't watch myself. But I'm so glad to hear that he's on there. And people are also listening to him. They said it made an impact with his dad. That's awesome, Alan.
2: Yeah. Well, you know, Fulton Sheen talks about loneliness. He talks about life issues. And I think that people are just saying, you know, I'm struggling right now. And all of a sudden they'll turn on something and they'll see Fulton Sheen giving, you know, sound advice. I mean, he really is a pastor. He's a shepherd of souls. And he talked about the stuff that was near and dear to people's hearts. And that's why his television show was so popular, because he wasn't really preaching religion. He was talking about life issues. And at the end of every show, then he would segue to a scripture passage or a mention of our Lord. I mean, I give you an example. He would talk about award shows, and he would say, you know, everyone thanked their mother, their writers, but how many people thank God during their acceptance speech? It was God that gave them the talent. Yet they, you know, don't make that mention. And he said, it reminds me of Jesus. There was that day when he healed 10 lepers. And only one of them came back to thank him. And so he kind of uses that sense of scriptures just to teach a lesson, to say we need to be more grateful. The majority of us don't thank God. We don't give him the praise that he deserves. So, and that's what Fulton Sheen was really good about, talking about everyday issues and giving us answers. And that's what people want, is answers. And Fulton Sheen was very, very thorough in his explanation of problems and the solutions that are there. But really, the solution is Jesus. And he wasn't ashamed to mention Christ as the answer. So bravo. And this is why we're going to call him Blessed Sheen soon enough. And hopefully in a few years, Saint Sheen.
1: Yes. Amen. I think you hit on something there with Venerable Fulton Sheen. You know, a lot of people these days, when they win awards, they do thank God. And I think that's a byproduct of Fulton Sheen encouraging people and having people not be afraid to share their faith, to put it out there. I mean, the atheists and the agnostics and all those folks, they're putting their stuff out there. But when you talk about faith, oh, you get ostracized, all this. But so what? You know, I love the courage of these Hollywood folks who are people of faith, who are not afraid to talk about their faith. When they win awards, they thank God first. You know, then their management team and their spouse, that's beautiful. But, you know, in fact, when Fulton Sheen, Archbishop Sheen, won his Emmy, I think he said, I want to thank my writers, Matthew, Mark, Luke, and John, which was awesome. Which was awesome. I'd love to hear from you today. We're talking about Venerable Archbishop Fulton Sheen, America's Apostle, with our very special guest and Sheen expert, Alan Smith. We'd love to hear from you. Give us a call, 833-288-EWTN. That's 833-288-3986. And you can also text us your question or your comment today by texting 1-833-288-EWTN. That's 1-833-288-3986. And we did receive a text from Carlotta in Wake Forest, North Carolina. I love seeing Archbishop Fulton Sheen in the 90s. He used the chalkboard to make his point, wore very striking cape, and his loving way shone through. He was brilliant. I would have to absolutely agree. And Alan Smith was talking, my very special guest and Sheen expert, Alan Smith, is on with us today to talk about Venerable Sheen and the impact that he still is making in people's lives. And how can we get his message out there even more? I mean, you've written a number of books. I think the Beatification is going to do a lot to bring Sheen and his work back into the public eye again, but especially for young people, I'd love to talk more about Sheen and incorporate his thinking into my talks when I go out and travel, and just get young people get excited. Like, who is this guy? You know, it's like going back and listening to an artist, like my kids going back and listening to artists from the 70s. And they're like, who is that again? And just somebody my dad listened to. When they listen to it, they're like, whoa, that's awesome. And I think the same thing could be said with Archbishop Sheen.
2: Yeah, well, he wrote 66 books. And so he's covered a lot of topics. Like, people three to get married. That book,
1: yes.
2: Everyone that's thinking about getting married, it's recommended reading. Life of Christ,
1: yes.
2: Again, a classic. The World's First Love, when he writes about the Blessed Virgin Mary. Victory Over Vice, which was the first book I read, helping everyone with the seven deadly sins and the antidote for the seven deadly sins. His book on the Beatitudes, his book on the virtues. I could list go on. His books on happiness, God's love. He's got some books on science and theology, and he's got textbooks that he wrote for the years that he was teaching at the Catholic University of America. And in fact, during his radio addresses in the 30s and the 40s, he would just take his talks and then package them into books. And he was always trying to evangelize. People would write in for transcripts from the radio addresses, and he would send them out upon request. But he'd also then publish books. And I tell you, this is what's so beautiful about Sheen, is that he's written on so many topics. So there's something for everyone. So I like to say, Google him. You'll be surprised what you find. So there you go.
1: Oh, awesome. We're talking about Archbishop Fulton J. Sheen, the Venerable Fulton Sheen, today on Beacon of Truth. I'm your host, Deacon Harold Burke-Sivers, and we have a very special guest, Alan Smith, one of the foremost Fulton J. Sheen experts in the entire world, who is a speaker in his own right, a radio host, and the director of the Archbishop Fulton J. Sheen Mission Society of Canada. Would love to hear from you today. 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
4: Hi, how are you doing?
1: I'm doing great. It's great to hear from you today.
4: Yeah, I did a little bit of a couple stories about Fulton Sheen. So I was fortunate enough to spend a few years discerning the priesthood at the St. Paul Seminary in St. Paul, Minnesota. And Fulton Sheen did attend that seminary, at least for some time. And so there's two stories that I know of. One is that part of his devotion to doing a holy hour every day was there was a time where he went into the chapel, tried to go into the chapel, and it was 6 o'clock at night, and for some reason it was locked. And so he wasn't able to do his holy hour inside the church. So after that, he's like, I'm always going to make sure I'm able to do this at a time where I can get in and be in the presence of the Lord. On the other side of things was that there's a legend at that seminary that at some point in time, he apparently was doing, he got a little bit of a reprimand because he was bowling in the hallway of the seminary dorm. Which, knowing Fulton Sheen, that actually probably matches up. That's probably a true story.
1: Oh, wow. Bowling in the hallway. Do you know anything about that one, Alan?
2: That's a new one for me. I'm writing it down right now. Yeah. But, it's funny. I had a question for Jeff. And this is the thing, he mentioned about being in the seminary. And, we see the book, The Priest Is Not His Own. It's a book that Fulton Sheen wrote, 1963, a must read for every seminarian who's studying. But I'm finding there's many men that are starting to read that book to become a better father, become the priest of their own domestic church. And so this is what I'm finding, that many seminarians will say, I didn't become a priest in the end, but reading his book, The Priest Is Not His Own, helped me in my fatherhood role. When I started to have a family and got married, I now become the best domestic priest I can be. And I want to use the right language here, but it's that idea that those years in the seminary are not lost. I always say to men, if you didn't become a priest, it's not wasted time. It's time well spent. But yet Sheen's catechesis to all men to become the priest, prophet, and king God's called them to be through their baptism, it's so important. And so, Jeff, I don't know if you experienced that, if that was a takeaway for you in those years in seminary, in those early years.
1: Yeah, Jeff, are you familiar with the book he's talking about?
4: Yeah, I've read it twice, actually.
1: Awesome!
4: And so, yeah, I would 100% agree that, number one, yes, not wasted time, but also, yeah, right, in the same way that the priest is not his own, a priest is father to the parish, me as a father to my children and husband to my wife, right? I am not my own in the same way. And it's a life of sacrifice, right? You can't, you know, love and sacrifice are uniquely linked, and you cannot have one without the other.
1: Beautifully said. Very well said, Jeff. You know, and I would echo what you just said completely. You know, I spent time with the Benedictines in my 20s discerning, and, you know, and obviously I came out and got married and now I'm a deacon, but those weren't ways. I mean, it was almost like God said, I need you to be here for this particular time, because that's where I learned love for prayer, love for silence, love for the liturgy of the hours, love for adoration and devotions were all fostered there in monastic life. And God knew I needed that strong foundation because I would draw from that, you know, when I started, became a husband and father and now doing the work in the Lord's vineyard that he's called me to do. So absolutely 100% agree with you on there, Jeff. And thank you so much for your awesome call today. We'd love to hear from you. We're talking about Venerable Archbishop Fulton Sheen, America's Apostle, with one of the foremost Sheen experts in the world, Alan Smith from Canada, my good friend, and the director of the Archbishop Fulton J. Sheen Mission Society of Canada. We'd love to take your call today about Archbishop Fulton Sheen, 833-288-EWTN. That's 833-288-3986. 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
5: Hi.
1: Hello.
5: I just wanted to say that I've been known about him for quite some time, and I watch a lot of YouTube. So one day I'm scrolling on him, and he was on that show, What's My Line?
1: Oh.
5: Do you remember that show?
2: Yes.
5: So the roar of the crowd, the audience at that theater was crazy. And, of course, the panel was all blindfolded. So they always, every time they asked him a question, he would answer in French, either oui or not. And they just couldn't guess it. And then finally one of them said, and it was amazing to me, that back then he got that kind of applause, you know, because on a lot of his shows, he always told jokes. He has really good jokes. And I heard him recite Macbeth once, and I thought it was funny how he was just into everything. He was, and every time on his chalkboard at the upper right-hand corner, he always would sign JMJ, Jesus, yeah. Mary, and Joseph.
1: Yeah, that's wonderful.
2: Yeah. And it was so profound when he would write the JMJ, because I think everyone remembers I always say the more mature members of our audience, back when the nuns taught us, we were told to write JMJ on the top of every page. And so I think people related to that. So, but again, he's trying to bring Jesus, Mary, Joseph to millions who are watching on the blackboard, like 30 million people seeing the most holy name of Jesus, Mary, and Joseph. You know, yes, they're just three letters, but still, it's Jesus, Mary, Joseph. So all for Christ, all for God. And, of course, his angel. He would always have his angel cleaning his blackboard, trying to send the message to all of us. We all have an angel. Remember that. So remember the holy names of Jesus, Mary, and Joseph, and remember that you have a guardian angel, and he had an angel that cleaned his blackboard. So what a blessing. Again, sharing the faith and not being afraid to cross different borders, like going into other television shows to evangelize and just showing him it's not all about religion. It's about living, you know, and that's what he was doing. He was saying to everyone, this is what I do. I serve the poor, you know, in the propagation of the faith. And he was using his position not only to preach Christ, but to bring awareness to the poor and marginalized all over the world. So kudos to Fulton Sheen. He was, this is why he was so brilliant, the way he did it. So again, I think with our caller here, Jane from Texas, she's smiling ear to ear because, again, those memories stick with you. They really do.
1: Oh, that's awesome. That is so beautiful. And you know, and I love the fact that he went on other television. So he's like, what's my line? Now, which I'm not exactly sure what that show is about. Do you know, Alan?
2: Yeah, you'll have to Google it.
1: I'll go back and watch that episode then.
2: No, it dates us.
1: It
2: dates us. Okay. But still, you know what? And I think it's, you know, there was game shows back then, and it was one of the popular game shows, and it was captivating. It would keep your interest because they would have people that you wouldn't expect would be on there, but the rich, the famous, and sometimes just interesting people. So again, Google "What's My Line, Fulton Sheen," and you'll have a smile on your face by the end.
1: Absolutely. You know, I think one area of Archbishop Sheen's life that doesn't get much attention is his missionary work. He did a lot of great work, especially on the continent of Africa. You know, with the folks over there, and gave a lot of his own personal income from the radio shows and television to

0: $1,000 for the poor all over the world. So again, who would give their paycheck, sign it over? And that's what Fulton Sheen did. He said, I don't want to see the check from the television royalties. I don't want to see that. Just we'll funnel it to the poor. And, you know, it was tens of millions, if not $100 million, I think, over time. So, yeah, all for God. Great example.
1: Oh, again, putting his money where his mouth is, literally. You know, love that. We're talking about Venerable Fulton Sheen today on Beacon of Truth with our very special guest, Alan Smith, one of the foremost Sheen experts in the world. Let's go to Bill calling from Long Island, New York, as we used to say back east, the island, listening on Sirius XM 130. Bill, welcome to Beacon of Truth.
2: Hi, Deacon. How are you?
1: I'm doing well, Bill. Great to hear from you today.
2: I have a signed photo of Bishop Sheen that was given to my father probably back in the late 50s, early 60s. My father was a lieutenant in New York City Fire Department and a member of the Nocturnal Adoration and the Holy Name Society. So I'm guessing that during one of the communion breakfasts that the fire department had, Bishop Sheen was a guest speaker. But as a teenager and even younger, early 50s, we used to watch him on TV with my father. At that time, I would have to say I didn't have much of a choice. There was no other TV to watch. So, but since then, the graces that flowed from my dad being an adorer is that I do adoration every day, and today I'm just leaving the seminary now. Every Tuesday I do 5 hours adoration for all the priests that have gone through that seminary.
1: Wow. Amen. What a great blessing. Wow, yep. Bill, that's awesome.
0: Yeah, two things come to mind there, Bill. I think of what you have in that signed photo is a second-class relic of Fulton Sheen. And there's always people asking about relics, you know, and, you know, we have pieces of his vestment that we distribute to those who request. And, you know, it is a second-class relic. But signed books are second-class relics in the sense that Fulton Sheen did touch them and signed his signature to it. So you have a very beautiful treasure there. But when you talked about the fire department, I remember a story of Fulton Sheen when he came to be the Bishop of Rochester. He went to the hospitals for visits, but he also went to the fire departments and said to the men, I want to talk to you about the fires of hell, and how we're going to avoid them, right? So, and so he says, I'm in the firefighting business too, you know, to help people just avoid the fires of hell. And so you guys fight those fires, and I'll fight the other fires. So,
1: awesome.
0: His sense of humor. It's good.
1: That's awesome. And we got John from California not going to be able to take his call, but John just wanted to let us know that he said, we got to watch Bishop Sheen in the 50s. When I was in the seminary, I was at a conference and met Mother Teresa and was feet away from Princess Grace and Fulton Sheen. Awesome. All right, Alan Smith, thank you so much for joining us today. How can people find out more about the work that you're doing and about the Archbishop Sheen?
0: Right. My website is bishopsheentoday.com because we need Bishop Sheen today. So bishopsheentoday.com and celebratesheen.com is the official site for Sheen's beatification. So again, celebratesheen.com and let's celebrate together the life of Venerable, soon to be blessed, Archbishop Fulton J. Sheen.
1: All right, my friends, Word of God Wednesday tomorrow. Until then, may Almighty God bless you, keep you, and protect you, the Father and the Son and the Holy Spirit. Amen.
3: Hi, this is Father Daniel Brandenburg from the Legionaries of Christ. Now, I don't know about you, but I am a sinner, and I need to go to confession. 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Priests are sinners just like you and me. We need God's grace. We are all falling short of what God calls us to. And confession not only wipes away our sins, but it also gives us actual grace. So I encourage you all to make a good confession, to trust in the Lord, and to grow in His grace. 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
2: Your Imperial Valley forecast. I'm meteorologist James Coppington. Plenty of sunshine, hot for Tuesday afternoon, high around 116. Clear skies for tonight, humid will fall around 88. Partly cloudy, isolated afternoon thunderstorms Wednesday, 114 for the high. Scattered thunderstorms, mostly sunny for Thursday, high around 112. The weather was brought to you by JP2Radio.com.
3: I'll never forget a conversation I had with a guy at a pub. He learned that I did ministry, so he pushed the conversation from faith to politics to abortion. It took a sad turn when he said, "I think my mom should have aborted me." Hearing that changed how I think about the abortion debate forever. How can you convince someone who doesn't think his own life has value that he should care about the life of a fetus? You can't. Abortion won't become illegal until it becomes unthinkable, and it won't become unthinkable until we remember the value of human life again. That's why being pro-life isn't some isolated political cause, and it isn't about being against a woman's rights. It's about being for a society based on the idea that every life deserves to be welcomed because every life is beautiful. That's why for this and every issue, the gospel of Jesus Christ is the only answer in the end. That's why we learn that every life is of infinite worth, because God found every person worth dying for. This is Chris Stefanik from RealLifeCatholic.com.
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3: 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We have a God who promises life to the full. We don't have a God who sometimes helps his people out. We have a God who splits seas, conquers death, moves hearts, and makes heroes. What action in salvation history makes you think your God is small or incapable? Don't just ask God to help your marriage. 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Live meekly, but pray big. Our God is mighty, and we are his children. 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
8: Welcome to Ave Maria in the Afternoon, examining the world through the lens of faith from the heart of the church to help us navigate the culture. Here's Dr. Marcus Peter.
9: Good afternoon. Thank you very much for joining us on this hour of Ave Maria in the Afternoon. I'm Marcus Peter. So blessed to be with all of you. We're going to begin this hour by talking with my friend, Dr. Gregory Popchick. A new survey by Catholic TV suggests widespread emotional distress amongst U.S. Catholics. And that raises the question about how mental health may shape parish life and mass attendance. Now, Greg and Lisa Popchak are two of the few people within the entire psychological sphere that have a very deeply integrated, holistic view of the psyche of the human person as it pertains to your spiritual life. And between the two of them, Ray Guarendi and a few others, we are seeing a real recognition of the fact that there is a need for an integrated, continued formation of the human person. And so Greg is going to join us today to talk about the kind of mental health issues that might be faced at the parish level and whether or not those can really impact parish involvement and mass attendance and parish life in general. After that, I want to talk about the issue pertaining to Lindsay Clancy's trial. Social media is abuzz following her trial. I've been rather heartbroken to see what's been going on. So this is a mother who's been admitted, who has admitted to, and in the trial she has admitted to, murdering her three young children. This was in January of 2023. She was in a state of postpartum depression, and she was being medicated, but the reports are conflicting about how the medication was affecting her. Now, what I want to point out about all this is we still have insufficient information to draw intellectual conclusions. And we are not intimately acquainted with the case, no matter how much we try to read up. The fact of the matter is there are other people who are directly connected to it. However, thousands of people online are rushing to her defense, accusing her ex-husband even of committing the murders themselves and framing her. And thousands of others are calling her a monster who deserves nothing less than execution. I want to talk about this reality of feeding the conspiratorial echo chambers and what it does to our souls. And I want to hopefully try to pull us back to prudent sanity in Christ, his scriptures, and his magisterium. And then finally, for the remainder of the hour, we will talk with David Pinault about Islamist persecution, Christian survival, and encountering the Houthis in Yemen. For now, the headlines.
1: Thank you, Marcus, and good afternoon, everyone. This is your Ave Maria Radio News for Tuesday, August 18th. It's the Feast of St. Helena. 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President Trump says there's no talks with Iran currently happening or planned. Trump posted on Truth Social this morning saying the U.S. naval blockade in the Strait of Hormuz remains in full force and effect. He noted the strait is open and operating. Three states are holding primaries Tuesday. Races for the House, Senate, and for governor are being held in Alaska, Wyoming, and Florida, where a crowded field of GOP candidates hope to replace term-limited Governor Ron DeSantis. Several Democrats are also running. The landmark trial against Meta is underway inside a federal courthouse in Oakland, California. Colorado, Kentucky, New Jersey, and California are seeking $1.4 trillion in damages and allege the company engineered Facebook and Instagram to make it addictive to children. In her opening statement, California Deputy Attorney General Megan O'Neill said Meta told Congress and parents that Instagram and Facebook were safe for kids while it hid the truth. And the man behind ESPN is dead. William Rasmussen, whose traffic jam brainstorm with his son helped launch the start of 24-hour-a-day sports coverage, passed away today at the age of 93 of complications from Parkinson's disease. The broadcaster-turned-entrepreneur is being remembered for his optimism and love of innovation through technology and creative programming. From the AveMariaRadio.net news desk, I'm Dan McGraw.
9: Good afternoon. Welcome back. I'm Marcus Peter. As is the case every week, my friend Dr. Gregory Popchak generously joins us with his time and his talents. Greg is no stranger to this program. He and his bride co-host Mortal Life on EWTN Global Catholic Radio Network and Ave Maria Radio. They also are the creators of the Catholic Households on Mission, HOM, app and network. And we talk about questions pertaining to mental health in the Catholic Church. A new Catholic TV survey suggests widespread emotional distress amongst U.S. Catholics. And that raises questions about how Christians tackle the question of mental health as Christians, but also as an institutional church. Greg, thank you for joining us. How are you?
10: I'm well, thank you. It's a pleasure to be here.
9: It's always a joy to connect with you, and you and I have talked about this before. There's a tendency amongst very faithful Christians to sidestep questions pertaining to legitimate mental health needs and concerns. Would you please share with us why this tendency amongst faithful Christians?
10: Sure, and I think this is a common problem we run into both on the show More to Life and through our pastoral counseling practice at CatholicCounselors.com. But the technical term for what you're describing is spiritual bypassing. And it's the idea that I should be able to pray this problem away, or if I was just a faithful enough Christian, I wouldn't have this problem in the first place. We believe that somehow grace is meant to just make these things magically disappear. The metaphor I like to use with our clients through CatholicCounselors.com or through the radio program, though, is that if we imagine that we were a car, grace would be the fuel that we put in the tank. So the sacraments, the prayers that we say, the spiritual practices that we engage in fill our tank with really good fuel, high octane, if you will. But if we have a full tank of great gas but four flat tires, we're still not going anywhere. You know, if we have a full tank of gas and a cracked engine block, we're still not going anywhere. As St. Thomas Aquinas put it, grace builds on nature, right? It doesn't supplant it. And so because of that, we have to give God something good to work with. And of course, God is constantly calling us to healing and working in our lives to heal us, but he gives us earthly means through medical practice and psychological practice to make sure that we are a well-honed, well-tuned instrument to be used in God's hands to do his work. And so that means that even if I am the most faithful Catholic person, the most devout and sincere Catholic faithful individual, I'm still going to need to do work on my emotional health, my relational health, and my physical well-being too.
9: You bring up a crucial point about the fact that God doesn't destroy our nature. He wants to build it and perfect it. Grace builds upon that nature. To that end, I also want to invite you to speak to the fact that we've gotten really good, especially in science, about the physical type of medicine. But the avenue of mental health and, you know, anywhere from proper research to strategies, there's still a tremendous amount of work that needs to be done and corrected too. You know, people like you and your bride are helping bring that spiritual corrective to where the avenue has gone astray.
10: Yes, thank you for that. And I think that's a big focus of our work. How do we interpret the empirical insights from contemporary counseling psychology through the lens of faith so that people don't feel like they have to betray their faith and beliefs and values to become mentally healthy, because you don't. In fact, there's a lot of overlap between what the science, what the psychological sciences say about what leads to a healthy functioning person and relationship and what the Catholic Church teaches about the same. And so a lot of our work is really guided by St. John Paul's theology of the body, which St. John Paul said was his attempt to promote a comprehensive view of the person. Like, what does it mean to be a flourishing human person in healthy, holy relationships? And a lot of we've not run into a case where it's not, is supported directly by psychological science and research. And so it's our job as Catholic counselors and my team at CatholicCounselors.com to really interpret that information through that lens of faith so that we can give people the best of both worlds. You know, going back to this study for a second, you know, the study that you mentioned found that in a representative sample of almost 1,600 Catholics, 69% report chronic fatigue, 66% struggle with sleep, 55% have recently felt hopeless about something. 86% say that faith is central to their lives, but up to a third of Catholics have even thought about self-harm in the last few months. So this is, you know, this is a significant challenge that we are facing. And unfortunately, a separate study by Pew Research found that over 70% of priests don't feel that they've got the adequate training to deal with even the most common problems that their parishioners bring to them, because their preparation is mostly sacramental and liturgical, but it's not pastoral in the sense of kind of pastoral psychology. And so there's a lot of work that the church needs to do in this area. In fact, I don't want to go on too long here, but it dovetails well with my dissertation research that I did in 2005 that looked at nationally Catholic versus Protestant perceptions of the adequacy of local and church-based mental health services. And it found that although Catholics and Protestants, faithful Catholics and Protestants both value faith-based options over secular options, Catholics are much less satisfied with the options that are available to them than their Protestant counterparts are. And also, Catholics, in our study, said that they wanted 17 different competencies in their counselors than Protestant counselors have. So where Protestants tend to view or want counselors who were educated in biblical approaches to some problems, Catholics wanted counselors who were up to date with the most recent psychological, secular approaches to treatment, but could also integrate their Catholic faith into that. And so we want a much more holistic approach to counseling than many evangelical Christians especially.
9: In other words, the expectation, especially amongst Catholics, for mental health needs is a lot higher, which that can correspond to a lot of reasons that you've shared about in the past, but also just shared. This also seems to tie in with a lot of the CDC studies that you and I have spoken about in the past, which is, you know, rising depression and anxiety rates that we're seeing, even amongst people who don't have a religious outlook of life. So we're seeing a similar pattern happen within the church. Can you please comment on how, therefore, the Catholic institutional church needs to have a better response to this?
10: Yeah, I mean, I think we need to recognize that this, you know, that emotional problems, relationship problems, mental health problems are not something that only a small percentage of people experience. Upwards of 30% of adults will experience some form of depression, anxiety, mental health problems, relationship problems in any given year. And that's a huge number, especially when you talk about the number of Catholics. And we are not really responding adequately to that. You know, that's really the mission of CatholicCounselors.com, our ministry. But it's a challenge because, as I was just sharing, Catholics really want a professional who is capable of interpreting the most recent empirical insights from counseling psychology through that lens of Catholic spirituality and theology. And there really aren't any organizations training people how to do that. You know, so we work very hard to make sure that any counselor I hire goes through a period of formation before they would see their first client that could last, you know, 6 months or more, where we're doing reading, weekly discussion, case conversations. And I want to make sure that all of our people are really grounded both in the psychological research and the Catholic theology so that we can really provide that to folks. But I'm not aware of any other programs, academic or otherwise, that do that. Now, there's an organization, the Association for Clinical Pastoral Education, which is responsible for certifying hospital chaplains. And more recently, they've taken over the training of pastoral counselors in general. Mm-hmm. But I think there are maybe six Catholic, well, maybe a dozen Catholic members, and my team are all of them, you know, essentially. So, you know, which is not to say that other people aren't doing good work. I don't mean to imply that. Yeah. But I'm saying that for the most part, it's self-styled, right? It's I'm a faithful Catholic counselor who wants to do counseling, so I'm going to kind of put it together in my own way, which is fine as far as it goes, but we want to make sure that we're really using as research-based approaches to integrating faith and counseling as possible. And there is actually a lot of good research that talks about how to do it well, but I'm not convinced that there are a lot of Catholic professionals who are trained in that.
9: We'll be down to under a minute left in the segment, Greg. So for parents listening, but also just generally anyone listening, everyone's aware of the mental health crises of the modern man, let alone the modern churchgoer. Can you please say a few words of exhortation, but also to plug some of the great work you're doing?
10: Well, thank you. That's very kind. And I have to say, you know, look, if you're suffering, one thing that we know as Catholics is that suffering is part of life, right? And it's an inescapable part of life. And that, in fact, God, we are privileged as Catholic Christians to cooperate with God to bring healing to suffering, to bring peace out of chaos, to bring order out of misery and suffering. And so getting the best tools available to us is really critical to our spiritual journey as well. So if you are suffering in your relationships, in your emotional life, in your mental health, that's nothing to be ashamed of. That's to embrace that, to recognize it, and to open yourself up to the healing that God wants to give you is exactly what he's calling all of his children to do, so that he can build on that nature and give you the healing to your body, mind, and spirit that we all long for.
9: My guest has been Dr. Gregory Popchick. He and his bride Lisa co-host More to Life on EWTN Radio. They also are the producers of Catholic HOM, Households on Mission. 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Stay tuned. I'm Marcus Peter.
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9: Good afternoon and welcome back. I'm Marcus Peter. I've been thinking a lot about the Lindsey Graham case, but following it to some degree at the very least, and I wanted to address some of the issues in virtue that we are seeing, especially amongst Christians, who are rightly outraged and concerned about the issue. So, as far as we know things about the trial, Lindsey Clancy has admitted that she killed her three children. The central legal question now is her state of mind, not so much whether or not she committed the crime. Now, the internet, unfortunately, has predictably decided that reality requires a more exciting twist. And we're seeing that all over social media. In fact, within only a few days, social media transformed this devastating family tragedy into another season of crowdsourced detective fiction. And frankly, I get really perturbed by this. Millions of strangers suddenly convinced that they possess the investigative abilities that are greater than the police or detectives or forensic experts, prosecutors, defense attorneys, jurors, you name it. All of these people who have devoted years of their lives to become experts on those fields. That confidence would impress me if it were grounded in evidence. This phenomenon has a name. Criminologists and media scholars call it forensic fandom. Some people also describe it as internet sleuthing or true crime parasociality. But the phenomenon is simple. This is what it is. Ordinary people who've consumed thousands of hours of crime content in entertainment or true crime stories until they gradually begin imagining themselves as expert participants and investigators, not mere observers. So now every photograph they see, it's a new clue that investigators miss, but they caught. Or every facial expression is new evidence. Every pause during the testimony, that's new proof of deception. Every unrelated detail is now part of an elaborate web of conspiracy that somehow every investigator has not picked up, except us, of course. We figured out what others simply couldn't. And the problem is social media rewards this behavior because outrage produces attention, attention produces clicks, and clicks produce money. That economic incentive is more of a driving force than most conspiracy theorists will ever admit. Boston University media scholar Catherine Caduto, she observed that true crime audiences desperately seek really clean narratives, in air quotes, even though real tragedies don't always have really clean narratives. And so she warns, social media creators frequently monetize sensational speculation. But they also forget that these cases involve actual human beings with real human lives that have already been shattered. Margaret McLean, formerly served as a prosecutor, similarly described much of the online commentary surrounding this trial with one simple word, clickbait. Human psychology has a few things to share with us. Psychology has long described something called the just world hypothesis. So Melvin Lerner, he argued that people possess a deep desire to believe that good things happen to good people and terrible things only happen to bad people, deserving people. And so cases like Lindsay Clancy is psychologically unbearable, just like the Charlie Kirk situation. They're psychologically unbearable because they expose a frightening truth about human frailty, that if you don't have God as the final recourse for all injustice, then you suddenly realize that, well, injustice happens and you don't have an answer for it. And so now a loving mother who sought psychiatric treatment and repeatedly searched for help before committing an unimaginable crime just jars the comfort, the comfortable psyches that evil always announces itself with obvious warning signs, or so we subconsciously believe. And so many people instinctively search for conspiratorial explanations because those are neater and more satisfying. Perhaps the husband secretly committed the murders. Perhaps the police are covering everything up. Perhaps the prosecutors are deliberately framing an innocent woman. Perhaps everyone, except anonymous TikTok investigators, missed the obvious. Perhaps those theories will satisfy emotional desires. Well, no. The facts are painful and unsatisfying, and that's okay. The facts are stubborn things. Patrick Clancy has never been charged with any crime connected to the deaths of his children. Prosecutors have never alleged that he participated in the killings. Lindsay Clancy herself admitted to the act. The dispute before the jury is about criminal responsibility through an insanity defense, not the factual responsibility for the deaths. None of those realities have prevented countless online commentators from constructing elaborate narratives built upon clothing choices and body language and voice tone in the 911 call and remarriage and relocation and facial microexpressions, as if we're all experts at these things. And that speculation reveals far more about our modern digital culture than it does about Patrick Clancy. I've already heard horrifying conspiracy theories accusing this grieving father, despite an abject absence of evidence supporting those accusations. Every few hours, another viral video will be dropped and will promise to unveil hidden evidence that investigators did not pick up, but they did. Every thumbnail promises shocking revelation. Every content creator is now promising knowledge that, not even the lawyers know this case, know this fact. And eventually, every one of those theories can't hold water. They all contradict each other after a certain point. Fantasy exhausts itself. And that pattern goes beyond this trial. I don't like talking about her a lot, but this is how Candace Owens became enormously influential. She mastered the economics of digital certainty. See, numerous internet personalities have discovered the same formula, so it's not just her. It's that she monetized it the best. Present yourself as the only courageous voice willing to expose quote-unquote hidden truths in a network of information gathering that nobody else has. Reject whatever ordinary evidence, whatever the institutional narrative is, even when it's logically coherent, reject it outright, and then promise secret knowledge that's unavailable anywhere else. Reward audiences with a sense of moral satisfaction in the self, a sense of righteous indignation, and then repeat that cycle indefinitely. That strategy creates an impressive amount of social media traffic, but it doesn't have lasting credibility. We've seen this throughout history. Conspiracy thinking scratches a righteous itch for a little while because it offers believers the intoxicating experience of belonging to an enlightened minority. There's a name for this. It's called Gnosticism. But that satisfaction quickly evaporates because every solved conspiracy requires another conspiracy. You wind up exhausting the first one. And so every exposed villain means that now you have to find another hidden villain. Every explanation, now you have to find another mystery that's unanswered. And so the believer, after a while, gets exhausted because they're increasingly suspicious. But then some people hold on. They become increasingly dependent upon fresh speculation because there's a kind of emotional satisfaction there. G.K. Chesterton understood something about this, and he said, the object of opening up the mind is to shut it again on something solid. The problem with endless speculation is it goes everywhere and arrives nowhere. You live in perpetual doubt, and so the mind creates a prison for itself. And social media intensifies that. It's a very unhealthy instinct, because fallen human nature tends to this. And the algorithms, they reward this kind of emotional intensity. Careful judgment, prudence, well, that doesn't sell very well by algorithmic standards. Viral success belongs frequently to confident storytellers, not people who carefully and diligently seek the truth. And so thousands of ordinary users begin believing that if you possess internet access, you now are qualified to reconstruct complex homicide conspiracy theories from video clips that you have garnered in the last 30 seconds. Scripture warns us against all this. The book of Proverbs teaches us, the one who states his case first seems right until the other comes and examines him. Wouldn't it be wonderful if every single social media influencer were to meditate on Proverbs 18:17? Christ himself likewise warned us against rash judgment. When he said, judge not lest ye be judged, he wasn't saying that we cannot criticize sin. He was saying to be careful with the way in which we exercise our capacity for judgment. Jesus wants us to practice sound moral reasoning. But we are to prohibited from prideful, arrogant certainty regarding matters that are beyond our knowledge. None of us knows the full details of this particular case, the Lindsay Clancy case. None of us sat through the psychiatric consultation or the medical records. But instead, all we have is the fact that Patrick and Lindsay lost 3 children. Lindsay faces consequences beyond anything most people can imagine. So this is the Christian call. Pray for Lindsay and Patrick. Pray for the children who've passed. Pray for the jurors. Pray for the physicians. And let's guide our intellects in virtue to seek the objective truth. I'm Marcus Peter.
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3: Why do Catholics honor Mary so much? When Jesus had given us everything on the cross, he looked down and saw one last gift, his mom. And he told his beloved disciple, behold your mother. And he told his mother, behold your son. That beloved disciple was John, but it's also you. Jesus gave you his mother to be your spiritual mom. God didn't save us as individuals, but as a family. And the most highly honored human being in the family of the church, not including Jesus himself, who also happens to be God, it isn't some super apostle or great prophet or warrior king. It's a mom. Largely unnoticed in this life, and now called Ark of the New Covenant, Terror of Demons, Help of Christians, Queen of Heaven and Earth. But the most honored title she has is Mother. Mother of God, and our mother. So why do we honor Mary so much? Because she's our mom. And that's a good insight into the weight of glory waiting for all mothers. This is Chris Stefanik from RealLifeCatholic.com.
7: 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All things will pass away. 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Patience obtains all things. Whoever has God lacks nothing. God alone suffices. 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
9: Good afternoon and welcome back. I'm Ox Peter. Given that in the past few years we've seen a rise in concern, particularly in the Middle East, I wanted to talk about a new piece that I saw in Catholic World Report, and this is from David Penault. It's entitled Islamic Persecution, Christian Survival, and Encountering the Houthis in Yemen. David is the author of Earth Dragon Run, a spiritual entertainment. His other publications include The Crucifix on Mecca's Front Porch, a Christian Companion for the Study of Islam, and the novel Providence Blue, a Fantasy Quest, all published by Ignatius Press. He's also an emeritus professor of religious studies at Santa Clara University. David, it's great to speak with you again. How are you?
2: Thank you so much, Marcus. It's a privilege to be back with you again.
9: Yeah, it's been a while, and I remember our conversations very fondly, and frankly, because there's a tremendous amount of insight in there. And the last time we spoke of the crucifix on Mecca's front porch, I want to just give you a bit of the space to share about Earth Dragon Run so that people can hear about your book.
2: Well, thank you so much. Yes, this is a novel that was recently published, as you mentioned, by Ignatius Press, and it's based on a volunteer rescue work that my wife Jody and I have been doing in recent years, both in South Africa and in Southeast Asia, rescuing various endangered animals. And one of the things that I highlight in that novel is the fact that much of the wildlife animal trafficking throughout the world is finding its market in communist China. And a lot of the novel concerns the various ways in which communist China is truly a destructive force throughout the world. And in the course of doing that volunteer work, we also came upon a number of links to communist Chinese persecution of Christians in China. And all of that is covered in the novel Earth Dragon Run.
9: I thank you so much for penning that book, and I'm looking forward to reading it myself. But to go back to what I was talking about something you recently wrote for Catholic World Report, I want to ask you to share the story here that you're narrating in this article.
2: Yes. So this is a piece that was just published something like yesterday in Catholic World Report, and I want to thank you for spotting it so quickly and having me on the air. That's a 24-hour turnaround. That's pretty good. Yeah. Yes, so listeners may know already that in my capacity as a professor of religious studies at Santa Clara University, I served for many years as the founding director of the university's program in Arabic, Islamic, and Middle Eastern studies. And in my capacity as director, I did a lot of work in various countries throughout the Islamic world. The piece published yesterday is sort of a retrospective having to do with work I did some years ago in Sana'a. Sana'a is the capital city of Yemen. And given everything that's been going on, obviously, in recent days in the Persian Gulf, in the Red Sea, the Bab al-Mandab and so forth, and the Houthis, I want to share with readers experiences of mine from some years ago in which I had the unusual opportunity of meeting with and interviewing various representatives of the Houthi militant movement. And so in that article that was just published in Catholic World Report, I talk about my meeting, various meetings I had with the Houthis, interviewing them and, hearing directly from them about their worldview, and then also talking about the status of persecuted Christians under Houthi rule, which I knew that readers of Catholic World Report would be interested in, and then offered some viewpoints about prospects looking forward in terms of things like how the United States might possibly deal with the challenge that we face, both in dealing with the Houthis in Yemen and their sponsors and de facto allies in the Islamic Republic of Iran.
9: How did you procure that meeting with Yahya Saifallah?
2: This was a rather circuitous path. And of course, this, first of all, I should note for listeners' benefit that, as I point out in the article, I was fortunate to be there some years ago during a lull in the recurrent civil wars that have been going on for some decades, really, in Yemen. So that was the first thing, that there was a moment of relative calm. And then what I did was reach out to everyone I knew through my own connections professionally who had ever done work in Yemen, and I met with a number of Yemenis here in the United States. And through those contacts, before I ever arrived, I was able to begin to set up some, you know, connections, introductions. And it was a very, very good thing that I did so, because the fact that even then, during the lull in the fighting, Yemen doesn't exactly host a lot of foreigners, especially American Catholic Christians. And I'll tell you that, for example, when I flew, flying from the United States, I flew into Frankfurt. There's obviously no direct flight, even from Europe, you know, into Yemen. So I had to fly to Addis Ababa in Ethiopia. The Airbus that I was flying on was full flying into Addis Ababa, but then when it then took off from Addis Ababa to Sana'a, to the capital of Yemen, I counted a total of, I think, 14 people on the entire giant Airbus, and I was the only foreigner. And when I arrived, it was in the middle of the night. There was only one other plane on the tarmac. Everything was dark. It was around midnight, and the security guards and everything were bored. They had no one else to entertain them but me. You know, fortunately, since I speak Arabic, I was able to, you know, explain what I was doing, and I had arranged for someone from the guest house called, with a wonderful name, the Arabia Felix, to pick me up, and that was my sort of base of operations. And then from there, I was able to work with the leads that I had and begin to establish a network of interviews and conversations, and it was a challenge, but I learned a tremendous amount, and that's what I report on in that article.
9: Now, to go a little deeper, given that you did have these exchanges with the Houthis, I want to ask you to share what, for example, what was the Houthi slogan, especially when they learned that you were from the United States?
2: Yes. So I mentioned this in the article, that, you know, I I'm always frank about this, because people I meet with and work with in Islamic countries, they'll always ask you within 5 minutes, you know, what religion are you? So I tell them, Catholic, Christian, you know, and on top of that, you know, I'm an American, you know. And so he right away recited the Houthi slogan, you know, Allah is great, death to America and Israel, may the Jews be cursed, victory belongs to Islam, you know. And I took a chance. I sort of pressed the point, and I instantly said to him, you know, this business of El Maut li America, you know, death, you know, death to America, you know, the Houthi slogan, you know, it kind of reminds me of, you know, what I've heard in Farsi, in Persian, Mad Bad America, you know, death to America, which you hear all the time, right up to today. You know, going back, you know, to the original Islamic Revolution back in 79.
9: Yeah, the Ayatollah.
2: Death to America, you know, under the Ayatollahs in Iran. And I said to him, oh, so are you people subordinates, underlings of the Iranians? And So that is interesting. Yahya's the Houthi I was talking to, his colleagues kind of upset, but he kept his cool and then explains to me in detail, rather patiently. He gives me sort of an overview of the distinction between the Houthis and their form of Islam and the Iranian form of Shiism. And I'll just mention that both the Houthis and the Iranians follow forms of Shia Islam.
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3: I recently had lunch with an ex-gang member who had converted to Catholicism. He told me his story, how he used to get respect by hurting people, jumping people from rival gangs and beating them up with his fists, chains, and even stabbing them. He shared how he used to get a rush out of running from rivals who were trying to get even. All that changed when he found our Lord thanks to a gang outreach program called Prevención y Rescate. As he spoke, his eyes were bright and pure. His face was gentle. I looked at him and said, Angel, that's his name. I can't even see the guy you're describing. He's not in there anymore. He's completely gone. As St. Paul wrote, anyone in Christ is a new creation. The old is gone. If you're in Christ, you're a new creation, you know. The old is gone. And the only person with the power to keep holding the past over your head is you. Stop doing that. This is Chris Stefanik from RealLifeCatholic.com.
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9: Afternoon and welcome back. I'm Marcus Peter. talking with David Pinault, author most recently of Earth Dragon Run, a spiritual entertainment, published by Ignatius Press. And we are talking about his newest piece in Catholic World Report, about his encounter with the Houthi Muslims in Yemen. So, David, you were just talking about how if you compare the Iranian Muslims to the Houthis, there's a different kind of history, even though they share similar creeds pertaining to Christianity and the Jews and the West in general.
2: Yes, this is fascinating to me, and it was quite an education. The Houthis are, I would say, a militantly and politically organized branch of a form of Shiism known as the Zaydis, named after Zayd ibn Ali, who was one of the Shia imams or spiritual leaders in the 8th century. And so the Yemeni tradition of Shiism is one that patterns itself after the political and spiritual behavior of this figure, Zayd ibn Ali. And Zayd is remembered today for the fact that he devoted his life and was killed in the process of what the Arabs call muqawama, or active resistance against unjust tyrannical overlords. And whereas the form of Shia Islam in Iran up until 1979 was largely characterized by what I would call political quietism, that is, keeping a low profile, and because the Shias historically have always been in the minority, the idea is to await the coming of the Mehdi, the figure who will basically usher in the end of time and purge the earth of injustice. And so in 1979, with the Ayatollah Ruhollah Khomeini, that changed in Iran, where instead of this quietist staying out of the spotlight attitude, instead the form of Shiism in Iran moved to direct political confrontation and what they call exporting the Islamic Revolution. Now, today, if you think of a Shia country, most people think instantly of Iran. And, of course, the Iranians, Tehran is providing a great deal of military support to the Houthis because the Houthis occupy a strategic location. They have next-door neighbors to the north in Saudi Arabia, and which has been at odds with both Iran and the Houthis. But the Houthis also occupy, critical geostrategic territory on the coast of the Red Sea, and also directly opposite, right opposite the Bab el-Mandeb, the so-called Gate of Lamentation. That's the very narrow straits, only about 18 miles wide, separating Arabia from Africa. And so the thing that was very interesting in my interviews with the Houthis is when I suggested to them, well, so are you basically subordinate to the Iranians? It turns out the Houthis are very, very sensitive to that topic. And they said, no, we were militants centuries before the Iranians. The Iranians came in late to the game,
9: Yeah, effectively.
2: We're the ones who inspired them, And I sort of mentally filed that away, and I note that in the article because of the fact that ostensibly, the Houthis and the Iranians are good friends, but I refer to it more as kind of an alliance of convenience. The Houthis are very, very sensitive to this notion of their own independence, and I think that that's something for us to keep in mind in any, future, dealings with the Houthis, If it's not possible to invade, and I talk about this in the article, I don't think we're going to be bringing in ground troops, And I mention that the terrain in Yemen, I have some familiarity with this, it's the area under the control of the Houthis, especially along the coast and the central highlands and the northern provinces, very, very mountainous. And I mentioned how some listeners, if they know Middle Eastern history at all, may recognize the name of Gamal Abdel Nasser, who was president of Egypt in the 1950s and 1960s. And in 1962, in the name of expanding, the Al-Watan al-Arabi, or the Arab nation, this notion of pan-Arab unity, he tried to intervene in civil wars in Yemen, and sent many, many thousands of Egyptian troops to fight against the Houthis, against the whole Yemeni movement in the north, is sort of the predecessor to the Houthis, and it was a disaster. Oh, well over 15,000 Egyptian troops were killed, and in the end, Nasser had to withdraw the Egyptian troops, and then it became known as Nasser's Vietnam. Mm-hmm. So I don't think we're about to, repeat that effort. And so that's why one of the things that I do in this article

0: article. The Houthi government shares in common with the theocracy in Iran that both of them are very brutal towards their own populations. And from what I've seen, you know, actually much of the local population under the control of the Houthis are very dissatisfied with them. And I think it would be good for us to see if there's any way of making contact with that discontent.
1: It's funny, the Persian, the Iranian brand of Shiite Islam mirrors quite a bit of Mormonism, especially the 12-letter doctrine and the belief in the immortality of the 12th of the Imams.
0: Mm-hmm. Yes. One of the things that's absolutely fascinating is that according to what's called 12-letter Shiism, which predominates in Iran, according to Shia belief in Iran, the 12th Imam, who is in the lineage of the Prophet Muhammad via his daughter Fatima and his son-in-law Ali ibn Abi Talib, the 12th Imam went into what's called ghaiba, or occultation. That is, when he was about to be assassinated by malicious Sunnis, that God took him into sort of a protective hiding. And so this is supposed to have happened in the 10th century. And so from that day until today, according to 12-letter Shia belief, the 12th Imam is still alive, but in occultation, in hiding, and then will come back someday, basically to inaugurate Armageddon, to purge the earth of injustice. And this is a belief that has shaped a lot of the theologically confrontational ideology in groups like the Islamic Revolutionary Guard Corps that currently has more and more predominance in Iran today.
1: Before we continue talking about potential policy in terms of U.S. relationships with the different Islamic nations in the Middle East, let's also address just how ignorant we are here in the United States as citizens about the beliefs of Islamic groups, Islamic nations, their perception of the West, of Christianity, of Christian Judeo-Christianity in general, and therefore a certain kind of recognition that there is an incompatible hostility to Western civilizational heritage with the reality of textual Islam.
0: Mm-hmm. Yeah, there are many, many things that we can say on this, and I'm glad, Marcus, that you brought this up. One of the points that I try to make in my book, The Crucifix on Mecca's Front Porch, A Christian's Companion mm-hmm. for the Study of Islam, is that, in my opinion at least, as someone who has worked overseas and also has taught courses on Islam and world religions here mm-hmm. in the States, there's an unfortunate tendency for many well-meaning Christians to bend over backwards mm-hmm. to try to find points of theological rapprochement between Christianity and Islam. And in that book, The Crucifix on Mecca's Front Porch, I talk about an experience that I often went through when I would take my students on field trips to local places of worship. I've taught courses on Islam and world religions in the East Coast and the Midwest and on the West Coast in California. And consistently what would happen so often is I would have no difficulty at all taking students, say, to Hindu temples, Buddhist shrines, Jain, Sikh, you name it, you know. There's a special challenge with regard to Islam because of the fact that it was very hard for the imams, the prayer leaders, it was very hard for them to resist the temptation to proselytize my students, even though I'd explained in advance that, this was, an academic scholarly enterprise, and they would say, we get that, but then when the students would arrive, they would start to say, we Muslims have so much in common with you. We venerate Jesus too. Jesus appears in the Quran. Jesus we revere as a prophet. And we also revere the Blessed Virgin Mary. Now that's true as far as it goes, but

0: as I point out in the book, Islam and the Quran, their sacred scripture, denies that Jesus is the Son of God, denies that he's a member of the Trinity, and denies that he was ever crucified on the cross. So the whole notion of salvation through the self-gift of Christ as an act of love, that's completely missing from Islam. And it's important.
1: So we're going to have to stop there, David. I've been talking with David Pinault, and he's been sharing with us about his encounters with Houthi Muslims and therefore how U.S. relationships ought to continue with Islamic nations. I'm Marcus Peter.
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7: The JP2 weather for the Imperial Valley. I'm Nowcast meteorologist Jim Vaughn. For tonight, partly cloudy skies, low around 86. Wednesday, mostly sunny and very hot, high around 111. Wednesday night, mostly clear, low around 87. And Thursday, mostly sunny and very hot, high around 111. 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
15: Teresa Tomeo from Catholic Connection. U.S. Envoy Jared Kushner says Gaza will not be rebuilt until Hamas gives up its weapons. A deal that brought most active fighting to a close has been in place, but Kushner, who held talks yesterday with the Israeli Prime Minister, says Hamas must now fully give up their weapons. And the relics of Saint Bernadette are returning to the U.S. EWTN News reporting the Sanctuary of Our Lady of Lourdes announcing the relics will arrive in the U.S. next month with an opening celebration from the 18th through the 20th at the Basilica of the National Shrine of the Immaculate Conception in Washington. The last tour of the U.S. was in 2022. For more news with the Catholic perspective, visit EWTNnews.com. I'm Teresa Tomeo, and Catholic Answers Live starts now.

0: Hello and welcome to Catholic Answers Live. I'm Cy Kellett, your host. A very special episode, as they like to say, a very special episode of Catholic Answers Live today. A little bit of reminiscing, a little bit of fun, a little bit of celebrating the unbelievable service rendered by Tim Staples here at Catholic Answers as an apologist, as a writer, as a friend, as a mentor to many people, and as an absolutely magnificent evangelist. We'll be joined, I'll let you know who's joining us in a minute, but first, hello, Tim Staples. Tim.
1: Cy, it is great to be with you, brother.
0: Now, it's going to confuse people because, yes, Tim is still going to do the show with us, but he...
1: Whenever they let me in the building. But I got to beg to get in here.
2: I know.
0: He has to beg to get in.
1: That's right.
0: We'll hear about that.
1: It's one thing about begging, but Chris, to make me pay to get in the building?
0: Chris Jack, president of Catholic Answers, here with us to help honor Tim.
2: Okay, so that last part is actually not true, but we did take his coat away. We have security protocols here.
1: That's right.
0: I guess that's important that we have security. We keep high-value stuff in here, like books and magazines, and
2: is proof that Tim is retired because he no longer has a code to get in the building.
1: That's right.
0: Yeah. Tim, how many years here at Catholic Answers?
1: Almost 21
0: years. So we decided to call the show. Did you guys put this in here? No, you wrote Farewell Tim Staples Retirement Show. I thought we were going to call it Putting a Bow on Decades of Service.
1: You hold know it. Why? It's not almost 21. It's almost 20.
2: Can we put a bow on that?
0: Yeah.
2: Can we put a bow
1: it's
2: on
1: almost
2: that?
1: 22.
2: He didn't even get
0: he
2: that.
0: Doesn't he doesn't get the joke.
1: Let me put a bow on that. Okay. I did. Okay. No, but I just realized I've been here 21. It's coming. It would have been 22.
0: Years.
1: In 2020.
0: So more than 21 years
1: yes.
0: of labor here at Catholic Answers.
1: So and I can put a bow on that.
0: So we're putting a bow on that with Tim Staples. Also joining us, am I supposed to say his title? I don't know if we say his title publicly now or not.
2: Yeah, 100%.
0: The director of the Office for Apologetics here, Dr. Carlo Broussard.
2: And member of the Executive Committee.
0: And member of the Executive Committee. An all-around great guy.
1: He stole my job,
0: what
1: man.
0: Else? Guy?
3: He
0: did.
3: I didn't steal it. You trained me to take your place, man. You know I'm your protege.
1: That's it, brother. Yeah.
2: He had to get a PhD before we would let him on the executive committee.
0: Yeah.
2: I think actually he's the only one on the executive committee.
0: He's the only PhD out of anything we do. Yeah. Like, where else do we have a PhD? Yeah, so.
3: That's all right. We're working on it. We're going to work on it. We'll get a few more in the future there.
1: Amen, brother.
0: Yeah, so 21 years. And of course, we've talked about, just so everybody knows, I don't want people to be confused about Tim's still around. He lives, I don't know.
1: 5 minutes away.
0: Is it 5 minutes? Yeah.
1: Eight minutes to be exact.
0: If I'm trying to follow GPS, it's like 30 minutes.
2: That's why he leaves the office. He leaves the house at 2:52.
0: I know, to make it for a 3 o'clock show.
2: Air.
0: He does that too.
1: I got plenty of time.
0: Yeah. If you ever want to find Tim's house, just come to our neighborhood and at Christmas time and just look for the lights and you'll find Tim's house. But Tim's moving on.
2: I think there's satellite imagery
0: of
2: Tim's
0: house.
2: Tim's house at Christmas.
0: How many, now this I don't actually remember, 4 or 5 years since the major stroke? How
1: long has it been? 4 years coming up on 5 in October.
0: Coming up on 5 years.
1: So that's kind of the milestone. At least, you know, that's what my neurologist says is basically where you are at 5 years, that's where you're going to be. So they don't expect any more improvement. But I always say, baloney, because I serve Jesus. And,
0: yeah.
1: And Jesus will have the last word on that.
3: You got to say your other million-dollar theological term there, Tim. Hogwash.
1: That's it.
0: Just so you know, because we're just talking about Tim's stroke, the original Christian 28 on YouTube says Tim Staples is number 6 on my prayer list of 30. So there you go. A lot of people have been praying.
2: That's in the top 10.
0: Are you sad about being number 6? Are you like
3: five.
0: He wants to be number 1? Like, I'm assuming that this person has a family, Tim.
1: Yes.
0: You took offense at that?
1: I did not. I am grateful. I am being falsely accused.
2: Whenever
0: you are.
2: Somebody says something like that, like,
0: teased.
2: Oh, that's my fourth favorite film of all time.
1: Yeah.
2: Like, well, okay.
0: That's very specific when you know your fourth favorite film.
2: What are the other three?
1: Yes.
0: Yeah. Yeah. All Disney
2: all right.
0: films, probably.
2: We're assuming it's his wife and children.
1: There you go.
0: I think so.
1: Yeah, and that's acceptable.
0: Tim was not offended. We were teasing him. We were giving him a
2: You're
0: hard time.
2: You're 6 on my prayer list of 30. And why is he capping this prayer list at 30?
1: Yeah.
0: Well, I feel like you guys are criticizing someone who I was trying to say is being nice enough to pray
3: Chris,
0: for Tim.
3: Maybe right, he has to go back to attend to his wife and children after prayer time.
0: Good Lord, thank you for the prayers. That's what we meant to say. Yes. Thank you for the prayers. So we'll reminisce a little bit. Tim's been here 21 years at Catholic Answers. I want to know how long each of you have known Tim Staples. Because I've been here 10 years at Catholic Answers, but I started substitute hosting about 18 months before that. So almost 12 years I've known Tim Staples. I remember the first day I came here to fill in for Patrick Coffin. And I wanted to see how does Tim Staples do it, and he was the guest for 2 hours, and I was like, what kind of computer bank does he have in front of him, or what kind of, I wanted to see the setup, and he sat down, and next to him, actually it was on the table at that time, it was in that other studio over there, and he's on the table was the Catechism and the Bible. 2 hours of questions. He never opened the Catechism or the Bible. And I was like, well, I guess I know how Tim Staples does it. He knows all this stuff. It was impressive.
1: Sometimes I would bring in Father Hardin's pocket dictionary.
0: Oh, would you open that? Because no. The day that I was like, well, man.
1: Rarely.
0: I wanted to see how real this situation was, and it was real from day one. Tim knows his stuff. But how about you guys? When did you...
2: I met Tim this month in 2012 when I started at Catholic Answers. But... I knew of him for many years before.
0: Right.
2: From the days of cassette tapes.
0: Oh, you got some Tim Staples cassette tapes?
2: St. Joseph's Communications cassette tapes.
0: Right, right. And cassette tapes kind of ruled there for a while. That was the Catholic communication.
2: And then I think I got to know Tim better as a fan of Catholic Answers Live when it was available in Illinois. Mm-hmm. And then I would hear him and Patrick on my drive home at about 5:15.
0: They would crack each other up.
2: Yeah.
0: That was,
2: and I thought
0: that was a problem.
2: I'm going to tell you what I thought.
0: I thought that was a problem.
1: He was brutal. He was brutal.
2: I'm going to tell you what I thought because I remember those shows very, very clearly. And then I, like everybody else, sitting in the driveway waiting for the end of the answer. Right? And with Tim, it's a bit late.
0: It's getting darker.
2: But you have to get the end of the answer. And so impressed. But I'm like, this is as good. Patrick and Tim, this is as good as Car Talk.
0: Yeah. Oh, isn't that extremely high praise?
2: Well, and that Car Talk. Those were my two favorite radio shows.
0: Right.
2: When Patrick and Tim were on, and Bob and Ray Magliazzi or whatever their name.
0: Yeah. Bob and Ray. I don't think that was it.
2: Or Tom and Ray. Yeah.
0: Yeah.
2: The Car Talk guys.
0: Did you ever do this thing where the person would ask the question and you'd be like, let me see if I can get this. And then you'd kind of formulate an answer to see if you were in the ballpark.
2: Wait a minute. I still do this.
0: I gave it up.
2: I always hated it. Oh, wow. I'm terrible.
0: I was like, man, I can't do this job at all. Like, I thought, oh, yeah, I know this.
2: No, but
0: I know this one.
2: Well, actually, to this point, I actually, from time to time, I will hear other Catholic radio programs, and then I'll hear the answer, and I'll think Tim could have given a vastly better answer.
0: You're talking about
2: I'm not naming names.
0: No, you don't want to hurt Dr. David Anders' feelings.
2: His answers are superb.
1: Yes, they are.
2: But there are
0: that's why I knew it was safe to make that joke.
2: There are some people answers that are a little bit lazy or uninformed. And you can tell.
0: And you go,
2: he's trying to finesse that.
0: That's not Tim Staples.
2: But I never heard Tim finesse his way through a question.
1: Right.
2: He had it. He always has it down to the detail.
0: I heard him do this though a few times. I remember this a couple times. The caller can't get the question out. Okay, the caller is going, and I would say, well, could you put that in the form of a question? And then the caller would just start. It was a person who couldn't get the thoughts organized, and then I couldn't make heads or tails of any of it. And Tim would, at a certain point, would go, oh, I know what you're getting at. And so then I would push the hold button really fast. Tim would answer a question that I don't even know. I think he just pulled it out of the air. I'd be like, hey, it was just like, but we needed an answer. So Tim would go, I think what he's getting at is, did you do that sometime?
1: And the guy just gave the question in German, so we have no idea what he said.
0: We don't know what the actual question was, but Tim would help me out by just like, oh, no, yeah, I see what he's saying. Oh, man, but I push hold fast.
1: Now, let me ask you guys a question from the old days. Do you remember when Patrick Coffin used to torment me by telling a joke during the break.
0: Yes. And you guys would come back.
1: Oh, my gosh.
0: And you're still laughing.
1: And I'm laughing so hard, I can't stop. I'm mad and laughing at the same time, and I could not stop. And then you finally get yourself under control and start to answer a question, and you start laughing again. It was horrible. And somebody asks a very serious question, you know, and you're like,
2: yeah. You know, this was part of Patrick's skill, though. He knew how to keep that program quite lively, and this is one of his techniques that he would use.
1: Oh, it was brutal.
0: Not when you were listening, though. It was kind of fun when you were listening.
1: Because I was trying to stop the laughter, man.
0: All right, so I saved Dr. Carlo Broussard for last because I think he has your relationship with Tim has been very profound in your life. So I wanted to tell us about how you found out about Tim Staples.
3: Yes, it has. Right, brother?
1: Yes. I've known you my entire life, and I'm old.
0: Yeah. He's 2 weeks younger than I am, Carlo.
3: I'm 44 now, and I've been knowing Tim since about 17 and a half. When I was 17 and a half, close to 18, was probably the first time I met Tim at one of the Louisiana conferences when he came. I had encountered Tim's ministry through a cassette tape and his conversion story, The Bible Made Me Do It, which my mom had gave me. I listened to it, and my heart, my imagination was just captured by Tim's style. I think it was the style of apologetics that Tim had that captured me most, his Pentecostal flair, his Southern boy flair, and just a good old boy, and was able to communicate the gospel in a way that was just contagious. It excited you within your heart and your mind. You wanted more and more and more. And I remember the conferences, Tim, back in Louisiana, when you would come to some of the parishes, and man, we would just be on the front row and just fanboying and just wanting more and more and more. Me and a buddy of mine named Chad Briscoe, and just the excitement that you were able to bring to a room was just phenomenal. And it was so captivating.
1: Was that Eunice? Eunice?
3: Yeah, Eunice was one of them. Yeah, at LSUE. Yeah. And so just your breadth of knowledge, your ability to articulate the faith so profoundly and clearly on the spot, your memorization of scripture, firing off rapid fire scriptures, it was just amazing. And so, when I was 18 is when I was captivated by Tim's ministry, met him. And one of the most vivid moments I remember, Tim, was at, I think it was in 2000. So I was right around 18. I was 18 at that time. It was at the Fullness of Truth Conference at the Charismatic Catholic Center in Houston. And that may very well have been the first time we met. And that was with Han and Jesse Romero and Steve Ray and Deacon Alex Jones. I mean, it was the team list. And the Holy Spirit was just moving, and the energy was through the roof. And I remember going and talking to you and telling you, I want to do what you do one day.
1: I remember that, brother.
3: And guys, Tim befriended me and pulled me on the rope and directed me at a distance. And he would always say, one day we'll work together, bro. One day we'll work together. And so Tim got me on the speaking bureau with St. Joseph's Communications when he was there, recorded a few CD sets. They had transitioned from tape to CD. And then when Tim came on with Catholic Answers, he was able to get my foot in the door writing a few articles. I did a few Catholic Answers lives and then eventually hired me in 2015. So I am sitting here today as director of apologetics now, all because of Tim Staples. And Tim, I just want to say thank you, bro. That's all. I mean, I can't express in words the gratitude I have in my heart, and I'll forever have in my heart, for what you did for me in my life, not just in my journey, my intellectual journey as an apologist, but just in my life, because I now have a career to support my wife and kids because of you and your ministry, bro. So thank you.
2: Well, and Tim, what's happened here is the good work that you did and had done all those decades now continues to live on, through Carlo, but through many other people that you trained.
1: Let me see, Carlo, do you remember, if I don't know if it was that first meeting, but at one of those meetings, you asked for my you asked for my email address, and you said to me, I will not overuse it. I will be respectful, but just, you know,
3: I don't know if I came through on that problem.
1: Well, you just stole my next line because you didn't. And I would have to say, yeah, I never went a week without at least one email for many, many, many years, up until yesterday.
0: That's why he left St. Joseph and came here. He was trying to change
1: his email address. But here's the difference now, though, is I'm emailing him and asking questions. So now it goes. Yes.
3: Yeah, I remember now the first time I met you. So the Catholic Charismatic Center Conference, Fullness of Truth Conference, was the second time.
1: Yeah.
3: Now I remember the first time I met you, bro, was at
1: a leadership conference.
3: It was a college conference, and I met you in the elevator. And of course, this is when Tim had. Yeah, that's right. Tim was heading to the gym, and man, those biceps were bulging out. And I was in the elevator, and I turned around, and I saw you, and I remember saying, "You're Tim Staples."
1: I remember that.
3: 24-inch biceps, man.
1: Oh, my gosh.
0: And then you imitated him in that as well.
3: Hey, Cy and Chris, I tell y'all, Tim stayed in that lobby that night with us college students.
1: Yeah.
3: Well into the morning hours.
0: That's the Tim Staples story. Yes. As a matter of fact, we'll get more.
3: And it was such a delight and so impressive. So thank you, Tim.
0: We're going to get more stories
1: like that. Thank you, brother.
0: Love you, man. We've got a whole bunch more people that want to make their give a testimony to Tim. We got to take a quick break right now. Rhea Beach 5427. I'm watching the YouTube scroll a little bit today. I never watch live because it's too hard, but for Tim's farewell, thank you so much for everything, Tim. I've been a faithful podcast listener for 13 years. Top notch. Such a blessing. That is the truth. Such a blessing, Rhea Beach. Thank you. Right back with more Tim Staples on Catholic Answers Live.
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0: Welcome back. Catholic Answers Live. Tim Staples, our guest both hours today. Also with us, Dr. Carla Broussard and Chris Check, president of Catholic Answers here. And Tim is going to still be here with us at least a couple times a month. And that all will go on. But we didn't want this moment to pass without acknowledging more than two decades of unbelievable service to Catholic Answers. But you used a phrase the other day when we were talking about Tim, Chris. It's not just service to Catholic Answers. Think about Tim's contribution to the post-conciliar church. What did you mean by that? Like, what do you mean by?
2: It's not a secret that in the period immediately following the council, the church was in a period of some recovery, substantial recovery, liturgically, of course, theologically, but in terms of catechesis as well. And Carl Keating, of course, with the founding of Catholic Answers in 1979, almost 50 years, was a central figure in that, but shortly thereafter, I don't know professionally exactly when you get into apologetics, but it's in the 80s, right?
1: Yeah, not professionally until after my seminary days, when I left the seminary, and that would have been 94. But I had already been involved locally in Arlington Diocese. I had done debates, so I had already started, so you could say 88.
2: Yeah.
3: Wow.
2: So, right in those years. There is this period where there is a profound need. And I know catechesis and apologetics are, strictly speaking, separate things, but there's certainly a great deal of overlap in the work of both. And it's actually striking to me how small a number of men, Jimmy, of course, being another one, in this moment of need, Scott, Han, in this moment, in this moment of need, in the church, but Tim is just a giant of this period.
0: That's right.
2: He's a giant of this period, and we can't even begin to guess the number of people who were said, no, the church actually is not this kind of shallow thing with the felt banners and the acoustic guitars and you know, the cray paper. There is a deep tradition of thought and beauty. And guys like Tim, and Tim at the front of it.
0: A small number of guys like Tim. Yeah, that's right. Just turned it around.
2: Yeah. Turn it around is a really great way to say it. And so, I mean, I think of the legacy of the particular apostolates, St. Joseph's, and then, of course, Catholic Answers that he served for. But the effect is just really so much broader the story of our apostolate.
0: Yeah, it's I've been traveling for Catholic Answers for about 10 years now, and I can remember very few times of going somewhere where somebody didn't say, Tim Staples is why I'm here, or Tim Staples, or my favorite one. Oh yeah, we've had Tim Staples as a speaker here. I always feel like, oh, that's thanks a lot.
2: Man, he drew a much bigger crowd.
0: Well, you got me tonight. I always love that one. But it's like, without exaggeration, it's virtually every time, and it's all over. Yeah. It's in New Zealand. It's in Australia. It's in Europe. I mean. The effect is amazing. Carlo, what do you think?
3: Tim, I just had this experience this past weekend. I joined Donna Barrick and some of her team members at The Fest. It's a Christian music festival in Avon, Ohio.
8: Did you have your accordion?
3: I did not. But a gentleman comes up to me and says, Carlo, I spotted your bald head from the stands, and I knew it was you. So anyway, but he came and he said, I need to thank you guys. I was an atheist listening to political talk radio, got tired of it, switched the station, just so happened to stumble upon 1260 AM Catholic radio there in Avon, and you were on, brother, and he heard you. And because of that one encounter with your ministry on Catholic Answers Live, it began the journey and it led him to become Catholic. And he ran to me to thank Catholic Answers for our work, and in particular for you, man, because on that day, moment, the Lord used you to capture his heart and his mind. And now he's a wonderful Catholic husband and father. Now,
0: again and again and again, Carlo, hear those stories. It's too many to count.
2: This is a story that is a microcosm or a manifestation of something that I have said at this microphone on Flannel Panel and other occasions. The Protestant Reformation is wrapping up. It has run its course. It persists with any vigor in what I kind of call Texas evangelicalism.
8: Right.
2: But in the main, the mainline Protestant churches are contracting.
8: Yeah.
2: They're contracting dramatically. But some of them are contracepting themselves out of existence.
8: That's a fact.
2: But they are also imploding on their own on the weight of their own theological contradictions. Yeah. And Tim is a central figure in this final chapter of the Protestant Reformation. And I know this sounds triumphalist. It's not intended to sound that way at all. But Tim has come at a moment in history when truly in the history of the Catholic Church, and I think we can talk about Tim, even though he's still alive, in terms of church history, there's this moment of a resurgence in apologetics, and it begins directed at our separated brethren, or right. inviting, I should say, our separated brethren right. back into union. And who better, really, for this kind of work than a former Assemblies of God? And look, I was there, and now I'm inviting you to come here with me. So specifically, there is this. I was a Protestant. I am now a Catholic. Tim Staples is the call.
0: Tim Staples, right.
1: You know, Si, we were talking off air. I just went to Macon, Georgia this past weekend. And just talk about a beautiful church. Not only St. Joseph's Church.
2: St. Joseph's is beautiful. Built in the middle of the 19th century.
1: It's beautiful, yeah. But a beautiful church there. Maybe I can talk about this. Side, just, yeah. I want to share with the folks something that happened there.
0: The Original Christian 28, I'm in Australia. Tim Staples and Catholic Answers are having a huge effect reviving the faith here in our country. I was a lapsed Catholic atheist, and now I'm in formation for the diaconate. Those
2: praise
0: are the stories,
2: God. Oh, my,
0: Tim Staples.
2: God.
0: We'll be right back with more on Catholic Answers Live.
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10: Marriage. If you forget the love story, what are you left with? Rules, regulations, obligations? You're left with a really bad idea. But in the context of love, all the sacrifices and rules and regulations make perfect sense. Faith is kind of like that. Pope Francis recently said, we are in the midst of a love story, and if we don't understand that, we've understood nothing of what the church is. Much of the world perceives Catholicism as a list of rules, regulations, and rituals that have nothing to do with real life. And we wonder why they're not interested? Friends, the Catholic faith is a love story. We're brought into this world through an act of love. All our lives we're looking for love, but no love in this life fully satisfies. That's because the God who is love made us for the love that is God. And when we strayed from Him, He died on a cross to save us. That's how much He loves us. That's what all this is about. And that's what the world needs to be reminded of more than ever. This is Chris Stefanik from RealLifeCatholic.com.
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0: What a fun afternoon to get to spend with Dr. Carla Broussard, Chris Check. I'm your host, Cy Kellett, and our special, our featured guest today, Tim Staples, who's moving into doing other things and won't be with us full time anymore at Catholic Answers. But don't worry, he's still going to be here to answer your questions a couple times a month. And we were just talking about the influence, Tim, and it really is astonishing. I don't think there's any way on radio to fully communicate how impressive it is that everywhere you go, somebody has a Tim Staples story about how they were brought back to the faith or finally convinced of the faith or overcame an obstacle because of something Tim said. Carlo pointed to, I think, a big reason for that, and that is I'm going to be honest with you. I think Tim Staples has been paid for like a third of the hours he's worked here at Catholic Answers. And this is what I mean by that.
1: Yes.
0: He goes and he does a talk and he gets paid for the talk. And then he stays for 6 hours after the talk in which no one is paying him and answers every single question people have. But that's you've got them there. You're going to answer their questions.
2: That's it, brother.
0: So yeah. You were telling us about Georgia. You were in Macon, Georgia this weekend.
2: Yeah, and it's one of the things that the stroke has taken away from me. I can't do that anymore because I basically run out of gas. But I try. I do try. Because I just love talking about faith. But at any rate, just to kind of piggyback on what you were saying about the influence of Catholic Answers and the other apostolates, you know, all of them. You know, Scott Hahn came in the church in 86. I came in 88. And I think Jimmy came in a little bit after that. And there was just a flood that came in. And it's so exciting to see how, even though at first, you remember, Chris, we were not exactly welcome in some areas. Let's just say we were met with somewhat skeptical responses in some areas. But do you want to know? That's just gone. I do not see that anymore. There's no more diocese blackballing, you know, or anything like that. Because I could tell you some stories there. But at any rate. Going to Macon, Georgia, St. Joseph's Church, absolutely gorgeous. You think you're in Rome when you walk. Oh, my goodness.
1: It is a stunning church.
2: It is absolutely stunning. But, you know, what I've discovered is not only is it every conference that I go to, big or small, multiple people come up, and as we'd say in Pentecostal circles, they testify, brother.
0: Yeah, right.
2: I got to testify. And it was Catholic Answers, it was Tim Staples, it was whomever. But it's obviously much more than Tim Staples. This apologetics movement that Carl and Scott and Jimmy, and I've had a hand in that as well, Patrick Madrid and so many great guys, Jeff Cavins, there's just so many that have done so much good work. But the exciting thing, and it's humbling, Cy. It's hard to put it into words. You know, it's kind of, I want to say embarrassing because I'm like, you know, I'm a schmuck just trying to make my way to heaven. But here, this priest comes up to me, this young priest who just given a fantastic homily, on fire young man, and thanked me and said, Tim, it was, you know, he was a teenager when he saw me at a conference in Georgia, fired him up, and that was a first step toward the altar to where now you talk about influencing lives. This man, everybody in that parish circles around this priest.
0: Oh, really?
2: Oh, yeah. He's just absolutely on fire. But, Cy, this is what's happening here. We're, by God's grace, We're the occasion for a lot of vocations, priests, and including a bishop or two, as you may recall,
1: reader in a seminary of our magazine.
2: And many all the way to Cardinal Pell in Australia, who when I first met him back in 2008 or 2009, I think it was 2009, and he was. He loves Catholic Answers.
0: Really?
2: And he was quite the apologist. He loved debating atheists. He had some pretty famous debates with atheists, but he loved Catholic Answers. It was his heart. And I went in there to meet him. Our friend Charbel Raish brought me in there, and we were waiting out in the waiting room, and we finally get in to see him. And we were supposed to be in, and you had a strict limit. It was like 20 minutes. We were in there for 2 hours.
1: I believe
2: and there was a priest waiting in the waiting. And you hear the secretaries, Your Eminence, the Father's been waiting. And he goes, well, just have him wait a little bit longer. And he was in the middle of something. We were talking apologetics for 2 hours.
0: Wonderful.
2: And the cardinal became a friend of Catholic Answers. Yeah. And we have a relationship now with the whole continent, right?
0: Isn't that magnificent?
2: Anyway, we could...
0: Well, let me tell you what, because you're on Australia, I'll read you another thing. This is Beck Frank. Agree about Australia, that he's in... Beck Frank is in Australia. I was confirmed last year and became... and because of the knowledge I had from Catholic Answers when I went through RCIA, my priest asked me to be RCIA facilitator this year and sacristan. So,
2: wow.
0: And that's Tim. Tim is our connection to Australia, really. It's been... So we have several people that wanted to say things about you, Tim. Let's see if you can recognize who this is.
3: What can I say about Tim Staples? I first met him in 2009 when he gave that amazing tour in Sydney.
2: 2009.
3: He came to Sydney and spoke to over 6,000 people in 6 days. He gave 16 talks. He's such a trooper. Gave up to 5 talks a day. He just pumped them out. He's been to Sydney and Australia now for over 9 times. And we love him. He's our favorite. Tim, congratulations on an amazing career. God only knows how many people you have touched. You were the first ever speaker for Parousia Media, and you sparked a fire that has not gone out. We are now reaching millions of people, Tim. Mm-hmm. And I have to say, you've been a major part of that launch. So thank you. We are praying for you, Valerie, and the family. Keep up the great work. Don't stop. Keep going. God bless you. From everyone at Parousia Media, I want to wish you all the very best and keep on that mission, proclaiming the truth of Christ.
0: Praise God. Charbel Raish, the founder of Parousia Media down there in Australia. It's extraordinary. Think about that. Now, I love this, that Charbel says you're a trooper. He made you do 16 talks in 6 days. Yes, like, yes, Charbel wouldn't leave you alone. He made you do. Like, let's be honest, Charbel.
2: Well, I made the mistake of saying... I remember it well, and I'm glad that he reminded me. I wasn't sure if it was 08 or 09, but that was 09. But I said to him, look, I'm not here to lay around in a hotel bed. I said, look, if you have anything for me to do, I'm here. And I know Jen didn't like that. I don't think Carl liked that too much either. That, you know, don't let them take advantage of you. And I say, well, that's what I'm here for, to be taken advantage of. So I said, you know, you just...
1: To spend and be spent.
2: Yeah. I mean, what else is there to do? And so I would tell folks at other conferences as well, if you have a parish where you have a problem child, a family that has a kid who's wayward or has left the faith, I'm here. Let me go to the house. I would love to go in, and I'll tell you, I have had incredible situations. I could, you know, one comes to mind, but I mean, where things, I'll just mention this real briefly. There was this fellow who had just gotten out of prison not too long before. And he was on disability because of drugs. He had fallen into a terrible drug habit. He was involved in prostitution as a customer. And he had rejected his Catholic faith. And he was living in the basement of his parents' house at this parish that I was speaking at. And the mother was, they were actually afraid that one day he was going to kill them. Because when he was in prison, Carlo, he had gotten into lifting weights. He was massive, dude. He was ripped. And they were afraid of him. And I said, let me talk to him. Right? And so I go over to the house. The parents are there. They're afraid. And, well, he's down in the basement. I said, can I just go down there? So I walked down there, and he was taken aback. I don't know how much he was aware that I was coming, but I just went down there and I said, hey, bro, what's going on? And now Carlo, he saw my guns, right? And he knew, hey, this guy's for
0: exactly.
2: real here. And we started talking. And what I did is I just addressed him. I wanted to hear how his life was going, and I worked the conversation around to where I wanted to find out what he believed. And he had basically created his own religion, like most of the United States of America has done, right? He had his own religion. And I was able to share, and I was breaking through. And I saw that, you know, we were kind of hitting an impasse. And so I said, look, where do you work out? Let's go to the gym. And he goes, what? Yeah, okay. We went to his gym. He got me in. And we were blasting out. And, you know, in those days, Carlo, I was bench pressing, you know, a whole lot of 415. You know, he wasn't expecting this, you know, this guy to throw 445s on each side. Right, Carlo?
4: And the theology nerd can lift, baby.
2: That's right. But he was blown away. And so we ended up having a phenomenal conversation. There were breakthroughs. And the most amazing thing is I remember leaving, and Mama sent me a note, and man, I'm going to lose it right here. But this guy, after I had left, he came upstairs, and that's what his mother said. He came upstairs, and not just because he wanted something, because that's all he was doing. When he needed money, he needed this or that. That's the only time they heard from him. He came up the stairs, she said. And he said, is that guy coming back?
0: Wow.
2: I really want to talk to him. And she was overwhelmed, as was the father, that you broke through. You broke through to this guy. And I was never able to get back there to talk to him. But Carlo, see, that's the kind of guy you can reach, brother, because he's gonna see those guns and say, but you know what? That's what we have. All the apologists we have such gifts. Everybody's different. Jimmy talked about that the other day, how each one of us have their own gifts. And guess what? Everybody listening right now, you have your individual gifts, and you can reach people that Chris Check can't, and I can't, won't have the opportunity to. God wants to use all of us. And I pray that this whole thing that's just a miracle, this apologetics movement that we've been talking about, spurs the individual Catholic in the pew to know that they can do it.
0: Yeah, amen.
2: Because that's ultimately what we're about, is empowering the average Joe in the pew to get out into the weight room and bring somebody to Jesus.
0: Praise God. Carl, I know you want to respond, but I got to take the break. Our good friend Keith Nestor, a magnificent apologist, and of course goes around the country praying the rosary with people on YouTube. Keith, thanks for joining us on YouTube, said, I remember seeing Tim speak when I was pretty anti-Catholic in the late 90s. He was awesome, and I will always be grateful for his ministry. Another testimony. And that's what I think what Chris was getting at before, and I do have to take the break, but this whole idea that it's your ministry, Tim, I think has been a ministry that developed ministers. And that's people who go out and do it themselves. We'll take a quick break, right back with more of our time with Tim Staples, saying thanks for more than two decades of service here at Catholic Answers Live.
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0: Welcome back, Catholic Answers Live. Carlo, I said I'm going to go to you, and I am, but I just wanted to show Tim this. We got it in the other day. Eis a tua mei, una defensa biblica e historica das doctrinas marianas.
1: And what do you think perfect of inflection.
0: I know, Portuguese, I'm really good at Portuguese. That's what everybody tells me. I'm really good at Portuguese.
2: I don't know how I would know.
0: Yeah. Well, it's not anybody who speaks Portuguese.
1: That's right.
0: But no. Isn't that cool?
1: That is very cool.
0: Behold Your Mother, now available for Brazil. This is a Brazilian publishing
1: fantastic
0: house. This is more of the Tim Staples reach. Probably we didn't even mention this.
2: That's the largest Catholic population in Latin America, right?
0: And about to get bigger, Chris.
2: Yep.
0: Look at that book. Yes. It's not just... it's not just all the bringing people to Jesus and personally, but this is the book on Mary that so many people have turned to in the last, I don't know when you published it, but it's the book on Mary for the last 2015. 20 years.
2: No, it's sui generis, that book.
0: Yeah, it is. I'm going to look that up while Carlo tells us a story. it's also just like one of a kind. You know what I mean?
1: I never heard it put that way before.
0: I know. I'm original. Carla, what else you got for us? Reminiscing now about Tim Staples, 22 years here at Catholic Answers.
3: Well, there are several points that my mind latched onto in y'all's prior conversation, but one of them that I wanted to hone in on is the idea of relationship. Mm-hmm. So getting back to, you know, Tim's ability to go to the man in his the young man in his basement. Yeah. And to establish relationship with people, because one thing I've always noticed about Tim from day one was the heart of an evangelist, not just an apologist, someone to get the argument right and when prove the conclusion to be true and then move on, but the heart of an evangelist. And I think, Tim, that's what attracted me so much to your apologetics ministry, because you were able to bring those two and wed them together, both the intellect and the heart. Sanctity and sanity in a beautiful way, and share that with people. And I was on the receiving end of that, guys, because I remember every time Tim would talk to us, me and my apologetics buddy Chad Briscoe from UNIS, and all the conferences we'd go to, Tim, every time you talked to us, we felt like we were your best friends and you were our best friends, man. And that relationship-centered approach was always there in your ministry. Mm-hmm. And not just when you're talking to us into the wee hours of the morning and feeling like we're connected and we've been anointing each other forever, but also, like, practically speaking, pulling me along the rope and befriending me. And then here's a nice little story. When I decided to start my formal training in theology, I went to a small undergraduate Catholic college started by the Society of Our Lady of the Most Holy Trinity in Corpus Christi, Texas.
1: Yeah.
3: And Tim, I don't know if you remember this, but Tim was such a good friend to me, and just sort of, you know, to highlight that relationship-centered approach, I asked him to write my reference letter to get into the college.
1: That's right.
3: And so Tim wrote me a reference letter. And when I got to the college at Corpus Christi and I got to know the admissions and stuff, they were telling me how much they laughed when they got my reference letter from you. And they were freaking out, like, this guy got a reference letter from Tim Staples, man. And lo and behold, Tim, it was because of that reference letter I was able to get in. And that's where I met Jacqueline, man.
1: Oh,
3: I met my
1: wife, goodness.
3: You know?
1: Wow. So just, I would have totally forgot that. I would have totally forgot. But now that when you say it, it's like, yes. Yeah. Anyway, and that's where you met Jacqueline. Oh, my goodness.
3: Yeah, in Corpus. Yeah, when I went to college.
1: That's awesome.
3: There. So just to highlight that relationship-centered approach, and one last thought, you know, Tim, I consciously do that. Like, I try to dispose myself for that in my own ministry. Yeah. And every time when I'm doing that, I have you in my imagination reminiscing back to those days when we used to have those conversations, when I'm at a talk and people are asking me questions. I can remember watching you do that and wanting to do it, in sensing the love and the relationship approach. And so in that very moment, I'm trying to mimic that, and to not only mimic it, but actually become a part of me. and to share that gift with others. So just know that your legacy in that regard of having that relationship-centered approach to apologetics and sharing the faith, I'm doing my best to carry it on, brother.
1: Praise God.
2: I think there's a danger of us taking too lightly what Carlo says here about relationship. And if I can make it a little bit more precise, I want to say it's at, what it actually is friendship. And there's that extraordinary moment in the cenacle where our Lord tells his apostles, you are my friends.
3: Yeah.
2: And this is a striking moment in salvation history, but just in the history of mankind.
1: Yeah.
2: And in our work at Catholic Answers, or in the work of many apologists who work in media, there is a temptation for us to think a great deal about efficiency. And I think it's great that millions, literally, of unique visitors make their way to Catholic.com every day, or every month, or whatever the number is. But God is the one with the barometer, or the yardstick, or the scale, or whatever it is. Well, we know he has scales. I've seen pictures. But who's going to decide the effect of a one-on-one, or as Cardinal Newman would say, heart speaks to heart? And of course, friendship is very much at the center of Newman's thought. And he's the one who's going to decide what that effect is in salvation history and how it plays out. It doesn't mean that we shouldn't try to work efficiently and sell as many books in as many languages as we can.
1: Sure.
2: But what it does mean is, don't forgo that opportunity. On the contrary, seek out those opportunities for that heart-to-heart conversation, to establish that friendship. You have no idea –

0: doing things together for over 25 years. In fact, here's a picture of you and I together in the Philippines 20 years ago, 2006. We're fellow workers for Christ, my brother, and keep up the good work, and we'll miss you out on the air and on the road, but I know you're going to have a great time with your family and still doing work for our Lord. God bless you. Happy retirement. Steve Ray, over and out.
1: Oh, he said the name. I was going to make you, but you knew from the first time he said
2: it. You can't miss Steve Ray, man.
1: Yeah, you guys went to India and the Philippines together. Tell us about that. You got a couple minutes before the top of the hour, so tell us about going to India and the Philippines.
2: Two phenomenal trips. Remember, before we went to India, Steve said, I'd like to try to explain what you're going to experience, but there's no way. You can't. You have to experience it. And that was so profoundly true. The poverty there is painful. The Philippines, went there with him as well. Terrible poverty, 33% unemployment when we were there. India makes them look wealthy.
1: Really?
2: The oh, my gosh, it's so bad. But yet, Steve, he kind of guided me through that whole thing, and we ended up having, after, I don't know, was it 10 days or so, and we traveled all over Mumbai, and we ended up with a big conference, the front row, nothing but Mother Teresa's sisters, and we had some Syro Malabar guys. We had Cardinal Gracious. I got to meet and talk with Cardinal Gracious, the perfect name for that man.
1: Oh,
2: you talk about a gracious man. There was a Bishop Gracious and a Cardinal Gracious, and they weren't related because I asked him. But I remember
1: one was actual Gracious and the other one was
2: Well, evidently Gracious is like Smith or Jones.
1: Oh, okay.
2: All right, so there's lots of them, but. But I'll tell you, it was a life changer, both India and the Philippines, and being there with Steve, it was absolutely incredible. But let me just share this one anecdote. He said, Tim, you're going to see things that are going to be jarring. And he told me about the first time he saw a dead body in the street, and nobody seems to care. They're stepping over the body, and sometimes the body won't even be picked up for a day, 2 days, 3 days. It lays in the street, and you know who sometimes picks them up? Mother Teresa's sister.
1: Yeah, sure.
2: Because it's unbelievable. You know, the caste system, Hinduism itself, though there's beauty in that religion, it's painful to see how it's just the 1-2 punch, the caste system and the Hinduism that brings about this. They don't care about this world and don't care about people who are suffering, and it's horrible. Well, I remember talking to Cardinal Gracious at lunch, and I related to him something that I saw when I was in Mumbai. One thing, Chris, that I do wherever I go is I like to go out, get up early. This was pre-stroke. Early doesn't mean
1: anything
2: to me anymore. It's very difficult for me. But I would get up early and just travel and see the sights. Can I finish this, or are we out of time?
1: I can't change the clock, Tim.
2: Yeah.
1: Okay.
3: Well, hasn't learned this.
1: But we are. We do have another hour. That's only 1 hour. Will you tell us about India on the other side?
2: Okay.
1: You want to
2: do that? I can do that.
1: Tim Staples, the author of Ais Tua Mei, or also called Behold Your Mother, also one of the greatest apologists ever. We're celebrating his more than 21 years here at Catholic Answers. Dr. Carlo Broussard.
2: Hyperbole warning.
1: No, that's not. I don't think so. And also Chris Check, president of Catholic Answers, will continue. We've got some great audio and video to play for you when we come back.
2: Right.
1: We'll hear about Tim's time in India right after this on Catholic Answers Live.
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10: The JP2 Weather for the Imperial Valley. I'm Nowcast meteorologist Jim Vaughn. For tonight, partly cloudy skies, low around 86. Wednesday, mostly sunny and very hot, high around 111. Wednesday,

0: Wednesday night, mostly clear, low around 87. And Thursday, mostly sunny and very hot, high around 111. 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
6: Strait of Hormuz remains open. In the meantime, traffic through the critical waterway has been greatly reduced. This morning, Iran's parliament speaker is demanding an end to the U.S. blockade before the strait reopens. Today, voters in Alaska, Florida, and Wyoming are choosing nominees for U.S. Senate, House, and the governor in primary elections. In California's 14th congressional district, voters are picking a replacement to fill the seat vacated by former Democrat U.S. Representative Eric Swalwell. A procession honoring the Virgin Mary took place in southern Lebanon on Saturday. A statue of the Virgin Mary was lifted above the crowd by a crane symbolizing her assumption into heaven. Flower petals rained down on those gathered below. I'm Eric Rosales. We'll see you tonight.

0: Welcome back. Catholic Answers Live. Tim Staples, an apologist for just decades and decades, as Carlos said, an apologist with an evangelizing heart, a real heart for evangelization. That is for bringing people to the person of Jesus Christ and to the fullness of his church, the Catholic Church. It's been going on for decades. There was a time when the apologetics thing was called new apologetics, or the apologetics movement, and it started to really become something in the late 80s, early 90s. And I do think it was after a period of some confusion after the Second Vatican Council. And,
1: yeah.
0: There was a readiness to explain and defend the faith, and Tim's been doing it so faithfully for so long. But you were telling us before we went to the break, and I want to give you a chance to finish this, Tim. We're celebrating Tim's career today here. Also with us, Chris Check and Dr. Carla Broussard. You were talking about your experience of preaching and teaching in India.
1: Yeah. In fact, I was telling Chris during the break, one of the many, many blessings. This has been a life changer for me. I always feel like whenever I go to a parish or a conference or wherever it is, I take away a lot more than what I gave. In that, when you how can you not, when you have people come up to you, like in Macon, Georgia, that who said, "Tim, I was a teenager, and that's what sparked me toward my vocation." I mean, my gosh. That kind of, we're so blessed. You know, the little flower didn't get to see a lot of the fruits of her suffering, right?
0: Right.
1: But she said, "I'll spend my heaven doing good on earth." We are blessed to be able to see so often the fruits of our labor. But at any rate, I wanted to share with you, and Steve, thanks so much for sharing what you just shared, because Steve and I go back a long, Steve Ray, of course, I'm talking about, we go back a long way and done lots of conferences together, but our two trips to India and the Philippines were really life changers. And again, I have to say, it was for me. You know, we spoke to thousands and thousands of people, and that last event was enormous. And it was seeing the university there in Mumbai, built by St. Francis Xavier. And, you know, it's been running for 500 years.
0: And
1: doesn't matter if you're Hindu, Muslim, everybody wants to get in that school, because to this day, it's the best education you're going to get there. It was such a blessing seeing all this. But the painful thing, Cy, and Steve warned me about this, is when you see the poverty. And I was telling Chris, you know, I often, whether it's Berkeley up in California, I did the same thing, get up early and travel down that. If you're into Berkeley, right, you go down that long corridor. If you keep going, you'll go to the bay eventually when you leave the gate, you know. And I did that. I wanted to actually see, and yeah, it was pretty bad out there in Oakland, you know. But in India, I did something similar. I said, I'm going to go for a walk. And I got up very early, oh, dark 30, as we said, right, Chris?
2: Yes.
1: Dark 30. And I walked out and down this long corridor to the gate there, and you've got armed guards. It's an odd thing. You see these guys with and there's a reason for that. Right outside of the gate of this five-star hotel we were staying in, there are people literally starving to death. They're outside, and they stopped me at the gate and said, "Yeah, sir, you don't want to go out there." And I said, "I'm an old Marine. I can take care of myself." And they didn't laugh. They were like, "No, we highly, highly suggest that you don't do this." And I said, "Well, I'm going to do it." So, because we can't guarantee your safety. And I said, "All right." So I went out there, and there were numerous things that I saw. For lack of time, I wanted to zero in on this one. I'd been walking a bit. And remember, this is Mumbai, 14 million people, at least back then. I'm sure it's more now, 14 million people. And as I said to Chris, they're all out in the street at the same time. The cars, it's insane. And I saw a ways ahead of me a trash truck. And you're driving in kind of a pretty wide 3-4 lane road. And all of a sudden, this truck stops, pulls out, beep, beep, beep, and backs up. And lifts up and dumps just a ton of trash over a stone wall, right in the middle of a you know, a highway. You're like, what? So, okay. So I pick up the pace. I want to see what's going on here. And by the time I get up there, they dumped this massive amount of trash. And I got up to the stone wall, and I look over the wall. And what you have there is this massive dump, just trash as far back, stinking to high heaven. And there were families. Some of the families had little, like, sticks up with what looked like sheets stretched between them. That's their roof. And that one guy has like wood burning and has like a pot of at least water. I think they boiled the water in order to get some kind of sanitation, because the only water they had there was a black pond. And I see these kids, and this one kid in particular, I can picture him right now with a distended belly. He was black from the filth. He didn't have a stitch of clothes on, probably didn't own any clothes, but he was just buck naked. And he's there going through the trash. And there were families. They live in this dump. And so when the truck comes, they're like, wow, hallelujah, right? We're going to eat. And so they would come, and this just this one kid picking through the trash, and he would eat some. And then he had a little tin cup, and he would put some in the cup. And when he got the cup, and I'm sitting there, I'm watching him. And when he got the cup filled, joy. He's joyful, and he runs back to his father as if to say, look what I have, Dad. And there was joy in the midst of that suffering. And later after the conference, we had lunch. Was it lunch or dinner with Cardinal Gracious and Bishop Gracious, and there were a whole lot of priests there and Mother Teresa's sisters and whatnot. And I shared that story with him, and I said, you know, it blew my mind. You know, we have kids that complain because they don't have the latest Air Jordans.
0: Right.
1: You know, these kids are happy to get scraps from a trash dump.
0: Yeah.
1: But I said, my goodness. And you know, guys and girls, those of you listening right now, the reason for that is deeply steeped in the Hinduism and the casteism that the caste system that is also rooted in Hinduism.
0: Yes.
1: And a terrible sort of overlapping to where the darkness is palpable. It's demonic.
2: Yeah, it's a disdain for mankind.
1: It is. And they'll run up to feed a cow. I saw this in Mumbai. You have a bull or a cow come down the street. They will feed the cow, let the person starve to death right next to a cow. I mean, this is real. I saw it. But I said to Cardinal Gracious, and yet in the midst of all that, I did see something good and true and beautiful that permeates through all that darkness, and that is that blessed are the poor. That's a reality that in our human condition, it just seems that poverty tends to bring you closer to God than wealth. Amen. Yeah. It just seems to work, you know, Chris?
2: It's in the Bible.
1: It's in the Bible, amen. But it's also written into our DNA, isn't it? And I said, Cardinal Gracious, if we could bring the gospel to these people, because if they could see that our salvation is rooted in penetrating into that darkness and bringing good out of it in this life, not just waiting for your reincarnation, but now, we could transform India. And then he kind of laughed. He said, yeah, that's true.
0: That's the idea, Tim.
1: That's right. Piece of cake, right?
2: Well, Christianity is so loathed by the Hindu government officials because it calls them out.
1: It does. But you know what, Chris? This was exciting to me. And I had never seen it till I went there. You're right. They hate, I mean, Christians, especially up in the north, in those provinces.
2: Oh, they're terribly persecuted up there.
1: Woo! It's really bad. But you know what? Here, this is amazing. I mentioned to you, Chris, that Steve Ray told me about going and getting a sandwich and trying to give it to some of these poor people. And he had a Hindu literally run up to him and scream at him and say, what you are doing is bad. That person needs to be there. He deserves to be there. You don't do that. You don't give them food, right? But you know what, Chris? In the experience that I saw, they don't do that to mother's sisters.
2: No.
1: They don't.
2: They're afraid of that.
1: They are. Isn't that awesome? You're right. They are afraid. When mother's sisters go out and start picking up bodies, they move out of the way.
2: Yeah.
1: because they see them as angels.
2: Though behind the scenes, they harass them. They make it very hard for them to get their visas. They limit the length of time they can get their visas for.
1: But not the average Indian that sees them and knows. They go, it's beautiful. That's the gospel, Si. Yeah. We can permeate no matter how dark the culture is. You give me a Catholic who is sold out to Jesus Christ and is willing to die to share the gospel, and there's nothing the devil can throw at us that won't be crushed.
0: I know one of those Catholics. We're celebrating them today. Tim Staples, our guest. We got to take a break. We got to do the break. And when we come back, I'll play another testimony to Tim, and we'll see if Tim can recognize the voice on Catholic Answers Live.
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0: Oh my gosh, I've delayed on some of these testimonies, so we got to get to some of these. Let's play one for Tim. We'll see if you can at home tell who this is, and then we'll see if Tim knows who is speaking. Tim Staples, still a part of the Catholic Answers family, but not coming in day to day anymore. And so, after almost 22 years of very, very faithful service, we're celebrating Tim today. Our guests are Dr. Carla Broussard and Chris Check, and see if y'all can identify who this is.
7: Hey, Tim, this is Deacon Harold Burks. Congratulations on your retirement, and how blessed and honored I've been truly to have you as an influence and a mentor in my life. And so glad we got an opportunity to speak together, especially during our speaking tour in Australia.
1: Yes.
7: Please be assured of my prayers for you as you continue this next phase of your journey. God bless you, my friend.
2: Was that Deacon Harold?
0: Chris got it. Amazing. Very, very subtle how you picked up on that, Chris.
1: Talk about a powerhouse.
2: Well, I think of these two guys are in a similar category when it comes to charisma.
1: Oh,
0: right. Yeah, that's right. Yeah. Right. You two have traveled together, preached together, talked together.
1: I got to tell you, when I first heard his... You know, I forget what he calls it, but you know, Carlo, the story when he tells about his father, and he basically had a relationship with his father that had devolved to hatred. Mm-hmm. Even after he's a Catholic and out speaking, he still had. And their reconciliation, that talk, there's not a dry eye in the house when they reconcile. And oh gosh, it's so powerful because that story shows you how you can be living the gospel as best as you know how, sharing the gospel, the Holy Spirit is moving in your life, and yet there is a massive hole in your life that needs to be dealt with. And that reconciliation, I believe, has led to what you see now with Harold. That man is a dynamo. But that, you know what? That's what Jesus wants to do, Si, is straighten up all our crooked lines. And he uses us even when we still have crooked lines.
0: That's right. Yes.
1: Otherwise, he couldn't use any of us. Mm. But he straightens those things out so that we can fly straighter and straighter. And that's his story.
2: Tim makes a point here that gives me an opportunity to say something I want to say before the hour expires, because we are going so quickly through
0: it's so fast
2: through this time. especially in the first hour, we were talking about the number of people, the countless number of people who have been influenced by the work of Tim Staples and their lives turned around by it. And when you have had that effect on people, there is a temptation to thinking well of yourself when you've done as when you've helped as many people as Tim has, you can start to think, I am actually very good at this.
0: Yeah.
2: I have actually.
0: Jesus must be so grateful to have me.
2: Yeah,
0: he must be so pleased.
2: Yeah, and everyone sitting at this table, and Carlo also, and we don't have to say who, but we have experience with people who've had real falls in our work.
0: Yes. Oh, that's right. Yeah, we have seen that.
2: In our work.
0: That's a good point.
2: Because they thought it was about them. And never in the time that I have worked with him have I seen any indication that he thought he had anything to do with this.
0: Yes.
2: But in fact, that he was a conduit of the grace of the Holy Spirit and the action of the Holy Spirit. He was here to help. Yes, he put in the hours and he put in the research, and nobody has a command of Scripture, or not just Scripture, but
0: the conciliar church. Holy smokes, I know.
2: And encyclicals and the Summa, right? Although Carlo might be a little ahead of him on the Summa.
1: Carlo is a long way ahead of me.
0: Yes. Okay, but you get one, Carlo. Yeah. You get one area.
2: And so anyone with this extraordinary capacity and command of the subject matter, it would be perfectly reasonable for him or her to think, I'm actually very good at this. I've actually helped a lot of people. But there is such a humility in Tim. I've never seen any indication at all that because celebrity is a very bad
0: thing. Stupid
2: in our line of work.
1: It is. Yeah.
2: It's actually bad for anybody. It's pretty much bad to be a celebrity. It's really a difficult thing to handle. Yeah. And most people don't handle it well.
0: I'm amazed that anybody handles it well.
2: Right?
0: Like, you see some people who seem gracious.
2: No, I mean, there's this guy
0: who
2: can throw a pitch, who plays for the Dodgers, right? And he bats well too.
1: Yeah.
2: How can you possibly, or these guys who throw the football the way that they do?
1: Yeah.
2: How can you possibly manage that level? And then the whole world is so amazed at what you're. How can you manage that?
1: Yeah.
2: And a lot of them don't manage it.
0: Yeah. But Tim.
2: But here Tim is actually working on the playing field that actually does matter, because it's the playing field where salvation and damnation are at stake in what we're doing. And never have I seen in Tim any indication that he thinks that it's about him. And what does that come from? It comes from a serious interior life. And by the way, it's the prayer life of the Staples family, and I know because I see Tim at Santa Sofia or Our Lady of Grace, right. And after Mass, they're there, they're making their Thanksgiving after communion, and they're saying their prayers after Mass together as a family, and I just know because I know the Staples kids, and I know Valerie, right? So it's genuine. It is a genuine thing that without the work that starts in the interior life and cultivates that humility, this thing ends in disaster.
0: That's right. A
2: it
0: long
2: ends
0: time
2: in disaster.
0: Ago.
2: But instead, it's ended in extraordinary fruit. So, I mean, I wanted to get that
1: something?
2: In because
1: yeah.
2: Tim has not fallen victim to celebrity, and he very easily could have.
0: You got to go quick, though, because I got to get Carlo back in here.
1: So okay. Well,
0: you could say something at your own party.
1: Go ahead. I said this, guys, at my going away party the other day. And I have to...
0: Wait, you had a going-away party for him? Why am I just hearing about this now?
2: You were there.
0: Oh, that's right.
1: That's right. Okay, you were there.
0: No, okay, I remember
2: that. At our favorite San Diego brewery, Ale Smith.
1: Ale Smith.
0: Yeah, okay.
1: But I said this there, and I have to say this for the folks to hear, is because what you just described is what I've experienced at Catholic Answers. We have guys like Carlo Broussard, who is about... that you take a picture of that dude, because that's humility.
2: Yes, I agree.
1: This guy who is brilliant, who now, as I said, he used to ask me questions. Now, when it comes to St. Thomas, that's my guy.
0: Yeah, right.
1: Right there. Hey, Father Smith is good. Thomas Smith is good, but you're still my guy, Carlo, right? I mean, it's extraordinary to see. But see, it's a culture. There's a culture here.
2: That's right.
1: At Catholic. And you guys know, I said this in my farewell to the crew here, but you create a culture. And that's the thing. Individuals can pull the wool over your eyes. You know, you can fool people.
0: Right,
1: can, but you know what? There's no way you can fool 21 years that I've been here at Catholic Answers and see a culture of love.
0: Yeah.
1: And joy.
0: You are right on the money.
1: And humility, where people, hey, we may screw up at times and get ourselves in mess, but you know what? Because we have that foundation, and we know he's God and we're not.
0: Yep.
1: And we live that, and there's a real love for God and a real love for neighbor here at Catholic Answers. That's why. De Tocqueville's famous line, right? America's great because she's good. When she ceases to be good, she will cease to be great. That's the secret right here. You lose that, Carlo, in your department, and you've lost everything. If guys aren't on their knees praying, if they're not begging for scraps at the master's table, as St. Francis said, and I think Jesus had something to say about that in Matthew 15, right? Then everything will go up in smoke. But the reason why I am so confident that that's not going to happen, anything's possible because we're free agents, we can turn away from Jesus, is because of the fact that we have a culture here at Catholic Answers. These people love each other, and they love God, number one, and number two, they love each other.
2: So out of love of Jesus Christ.
1: Amen. And so, y'all, please, this will be my last begging for money I can do for you here, all right? Don't stop.
2: Wait a minute. Call now. 888.
0: Carlo, what do you think about all that?
8: Well, first of all, the first thought that comes to mind is Tim knows to whom the glory belongs. And he knows from whom the talent comes that he's able to use in the ministry. And that's evident throughout his career and my friendship with him. He knows from whom the blessings come and to whom to give the glory. And secondly, you know, Tim, you mentioned how you can't fool 21 years. Now, that not only applies in the direction of Catholic Answers, 21 years for you, showing you their charity and our charity towards you, but it also applies to you, right?
0: Right?
8: That you as a team member, as an apologist, can't fool the Catholic Answers family for 21 years, which is conducive of your humility, of fostering, cultivating humility, not only for you, but for all of us on the team. Whether we're apologists or we're working in customer service, because whenever you're part of the team and part of the family and being with one another, you can't fool each other. And so it is an environment that is ordered toward growing in the virtue of humility, which is only further ordered towards the effectiveness of the mission. Mm. And that's why being a part of the team, having a team to be a member of, having a family to be a member of, is so important in this line of work. Because when you are individual and you're on your own, without that accountability, it is more difficult. Not going to say it's impossible, but it's more difficult to preserve that virtue of humility and growth.
1: I heard somebody say it, Carlo. I forget who it was. Everybody needs a boss.
2: It's true.
1: Amen. I think it was Chris Check.
2: It's true.
8: The boss said that. To your credit, Tim, you've in your ministry, you've always subordinated yourself to a boss. You've never gone on your own and built your own empire, and you had definitely the skills and the talents to do that. But you've always been affiliated with some group, right?
1: Amen.
8: St. Joseph Radio, St. Joseph Communications, and St. Joseph Radio, I think, if
1: that's
8: my memory serves me correctly.
1: You're right.
8: St. Joseph Communications, the Catholic Answers.
1: Yeah.
8: And I'll say from a personal perspective, that witnessed to me. So you, from the time I was 18, were my model for what it was to be an apologist. And so I've always seen you affiliating yourself with a group, with a team, and I firmly believe that that actually rubbed off on me to be able to see the value of that, such that I never went or desired to go off on my own and build my own empire, but I wanted to be a part of a group like you were. So thank you for that.
0: I tell you what, I'm the oldest of all of us here. I'm older than Tim by 2 months, but I am the youngest as far as being a member of the Catholic Answers family. And I am so grateful for what you built here, Tim, that exactly what you said, that culture. I feel like I've been in formation for 10 years now, you know, and I'm so grateful for that formation and for not being on my own, figuring it out. But I've been corrected while I've been here, and I've been supported while I've been here, but all for the greater glory of God. I do think that's you, Tim. You planted that seed here.
1: More
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11: A Catholic church in Wichita, Kansas over the weekend was vandalized, statues destroyed, glass smashed, graffiti all over the place.
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12: JP2 weather for the Imperial Valley. I'm Nowcast meteorologist Jim Vaughn. For tonight, partly cloudy skies, low around 86. Wednesday, mostly sunny and very hot, high around 111. Wednesday night, mostly clear, low around 87. And Thursday, mostly sunny and very hot, high around 111. 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
0: Welcome back, Catholic Answers Live. So many people have worked with Tim Staples over the years, whether here or in the apostolate, or on mission trips and all that kind of stuff. Here's one. Let's see if you recognize who this person is, Tim. Okay.
14: Hey, Tim. Jason Everett here. Congratulations on the retirement. But let's be honest. We all know Tim Staples. You're not retiring. You're just going to keep doing awesome things for God. So thank you for your dedication to the faith. I mean, your learning combined with your zeal for souls has always just been such an incredible 1-2 punch for God and for the church. And so thank you for the witness that you are. And be assured of our prayers as you move forward to the next thing God has for you.
1: Praise God.
0: I mean, you think about Matt and Jason and so many people that have gone forth from this place.
1: Yeah, I was that guy's boss. And I got to tell you, I've been the boss of quite a few guys that come through here. And there's a point where you say, you know what? We need to let this horse run.
0: Yeah. Oh, really?
1: Yeah. I mean, you just got the sense that with his chastity message and so, nobody, come on, Chris. Nobody does it like Jason.
2: I just heard Jason speak a couple of months ago here locally for Children of the Immaculate Heart. And by the way, he stepped into the breach because it was supposed to be Kristalina, but she got in a car accident the day before.
1: Right.
2: And Jason came here. Yeah, Jason said, I'll come do it. Yeah. I was floored.
1: Yeah.
2: I was absolutely floored. But you're right. And, you know, from time to time people say to me, oh, well, Matt Frad left or Patrick Madrid left or
1: Jason Everett
2: Jason
1: left.
2: Or whatever.
1: Rosalind Moss.
2: Yeah, and are you sorry about that? I'm not sorry about that at all. Catholic Answers is the crucible where these people are formed.
1: Absolutely. I remember saying to Jason just that because, you know, I'm in his boss, but it got to the point where I
2: Mark
1: saw
2: Mark Brumley.
1: Oh, yeah, Mark Brumley. But I said to him, Jason, man, I really think you need to leave Catholic Answers because you're going to be bigger. And our focus is not chastity. We're more apologetics. We have but you are the best in the world at what you do. Brother, I just want to see you fly. And that was Carl Keating's vision from the start. He wanted to create an atmosphere where we could create apologists and not, I don't know if he said it back then, not necessarily just for Catholic Answers, because of course we were forming folks for Catholic Answers, but come on. We were forming apologists to go out and
2: for the church. The
1: for the church. It's not about Catholic Answers. Yeah. That's the best thing about Catholic Answers is it's not about Catholic Answers. When you get to know these people, it's about Jesus and it's about Holy Mother Church. But Jason, man, I really appreciate you.
2: Matt Pinto, the fellow that founded Ascension Press.
1: Oh, yeah, my goodness. Yeah.
0: So many. I tell you what, we do have a longer.
2: Leodaro.
0: We got that's right, Leah Darrow. We got a longer testimony. You ready to play it, Darren? This is by somebody, just one of the great Catholic voices out there today. Also, just an absolutely wonderful person. He'll probably say his name in the first 2 seconds, but that seems to be the trend here. But if not, I think you'll recognize him very quickly. But Tim, this guy loves you. This guy really loves you, and this is one of the great voices in the Catholic Church today.
15: Hi, Tim. Marcus Peter here.
2: Of course.
15: Years and years ago, I remember encountering your work in Behold Your Mother. I was in Kuala Lumpur, Malaysia. I was an anti-Catholic Assemblies of God youth preacher, and I chanced upon your work. And it was particularly Chapter 3, What's in a Name, that helped me come to terms with Ke Kara Tomine, the notion of Mary being so uniquely graced, and how that feeds into how we can properly understand the Immaculate Conception. And it showed me the deep biblical heritage that the Catholic Church had in all of her teachings, including especially her Mariology, and that was the final hurdle I had. That work that you put out paved the way to me becoming Catholic.
1: Beautiful.
15: And from there, you were a source of inspiration when I was encountering heterodoxy in a particular religious congregation, and I thank you for the words of encouragement you emailed me. Years later, I found myself in the United States, and we met at Ave Maria University. We talked about Ratzinger, and since then, you've been a tremendous spiritual insight. You've been a tremendous spiritual encouragement. And so to that end, I want to say thank you. Thank you for planting the seeds that led to me now becoming a Catholic apologist, evangelist, author. Thank you also because the faith I have in the Catholic Church has led to my sacramental Catholic marriage with my beautiful bride, and the faith that my children have, and the faith that their children might have one day. You had a hand to play in all of that. And so I thank you for your stalwart witness. I thank you for planting all those seeds. And I know you might never know the full extent of the work you've done in this life, but know that you've impacted lives like mine. And in my gratitude, please know that in these years of retirement for you, my bride and I will continue to pray for you, and we'll continue to pray for all the work that you are going to put out. Be assured of our continued friendship, and know that you hold a special place in our hearts. God bless you for your faithfulness to him.
2: What a beautiful testimony.
1: Oh, God. I'm falling apart.
2: And by the way, and he left out, by the way, now. He's CEO of Ave Maria Radio.
0: Of Ave Maria Radio.
2: Now, so not only does he have the show, he hosts the show, he's an author.
1: Yeah.
2: But I listen to him, and I think that's a humility. He has a humility, too, Marcus Peters does. He's...
1: You know what? I got to say this, that... You know, there are certain guys, and Marcus, I wish you wouldn't have done that because you just destroyed me. I'm trying to keep from doing this, Chris, but you know what? There are certain guys, you know, that you meet, like Carlo, and even though Carlo, you know, when I first met you, you were 17 years old, and then we were 18, I want to stay in touch, and I want to be an apologist. I was kind of like, okay, yeah, we'll see. But the thing is, I wanted to get to know you and to help you. That's what I wanted to do. But Marcus was another one of those who has passion, and he has the chops. He has the desire, and you know that. There's certain guys and girls that come into your life where you see, man, this person, I'm going to give the time. Because, you know, Chris, you can't give everybody all the time, and you have to be discerning. That's the hardest thing to do, is to learn when to say no. You know, I just don't have the time. I never said no to you, Carlo. Said no to Marcus. And there are other folks that would send me questions, or they wanted to get together and talk Ratzinger. Yeah. And such. And man, we were talking about, I think during the break, that we're so blessed in this apostolic labor that we work in, because, you know, I mentioned to Chris during the break that you have the little flower who really didn't get to see the fruits of her labor, although she was such a giant, a doctor of the church. Oh my gosh. But she was such a giant. She knew she was going to spend her eternity doing good on the earth, but yet she didn't see. We get to see it, Chris, a lot of times, and that serves to me as a shot in the arm for it me does. To want to go on. Yeah. Thank you, Marcus.
0: Hey, I hate to do. We're getting up against it here, and I've got more things to play. I feel like I'm overprepared, and then you get the founder of the Bible Christian Society calls in, and so you're definitely gonna take a call from John Martinoni, John. God bless you, and thank you for calling. I'm sorry that we're so short of time, but you want to tell the Tim story, John?
16: Yeah, gentlemen,
1: John.
16: Good to talk to all of you, Tim. Great to hear you, and you know, kudos on your whole career and everything. It's awesome. But I had a quick story. Tim and I, there was a parish in the Birmingham area. This was when Tim was fairly new at Catholic Answers. They wanted to do a weekend retreat with Tim and me as the two speakers. Tim flies in. We do the retreat at this Benedictine monastery north of Birmingham.
1: Yes.
16: He did four talks that weekend. I did three. And it was after, I think, his second talk of the weekend, which the talks were all awesome. But after the second talk, he did a Q&A. And several people asked questions. And this one person asked a question. And Tim, all of a sudden, he looks up at the ceiling. And he's going, well, that would be, and I'm not sure of the exact scripture verses he quoted, but it was something like, that would be, the answer to that is like Galatians 2, verses 14, and he starts pointing at the ceiling, 15, 16, and 17. And I'm like, what the heck's he looking at? You know? And then he quotes all of the verses that he just gave. Then, after he quotes them in English, he quotes them in Greek. And he's like, the Greek says this. And I'm looking at it like, this guy ain't from around here.
1: Oh, man.
16: It's just awesome. It's an awesome experience. But again, you know, that's Tim Staples for you. So, Tim, congratulations on your career and all the things you've done. It's just been awesome. Awesome experience knowing you and having the privilege to benefit from your work.
0: Oh, praise God. John Martinoni, God bless you. You brought us right to the break, so I have to leave it there, John. But what a perfect call. God bless you. Thank you for calling and telling us that story. I've seen Tim look up at the ceiling from time to time. All right, we'll take a quick break. We got some more testimonies to the wonderful career of Tim Staples. How delightful to get to talk to John Martinoni. All right, we'll be right back on Catholic Answers Live.
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0: Welcome back. Catholic Answers Live. That is such. That was so much fun to hear from John Martinoni. That was so gracious of him to pick up the phone and call, too. Thank you, John.
1: I can totally picture that story happening.
0: That's him. Exactly.
2: Yeah.
1: I had no trouble visualizing.
0: That's Tim. And yeah, he's picking out the Bible verse in on the ceiling.
2: Oh.
0: You've seen it, Carlo. You've seen all these things.
2: I've seen it many a time, friends, watching Tim give his presentations and quoting scripture. I remember listening to the radio and people calling in so fascinated with how Tim was able to quote so much scripture. And Tim, I remember having a conversation with you in a restaurant one time way back, and you were telling me that you had memorized like how much of the New Testament? Like almost all of it, right? At one point, you had it almost all memorized. Is that correct? I remember you talking about that.
3: No, I would say about half.
2: Half.
0: That's all?
2: Yeah.
0: What's wrong with you?
3: Okay. I know.
1: We're ending the show now.
3: But guys,
2: I'd say
3: but Carlo, that's when I was Protestant. It really was. It was when I was Protestant.
0: Yeah, that's a good point.
3: Because
2: it waned a bit, huh?
3: Yeah. Because I got to memorize the catechism now, and I got to memorize the documents.
2: There's only so much space in that middle area, right? Yeah.
3: But you know what?
2: You know, I start.
3: Yeah.
2: Go ahead.
3: No, I was going to say I have to thank my pastor back at Boulevard Baptist Church and Sunday school. Where we had competitions, and I'll tell you what, the Southern Baptist man, Pastor Eugene Foreman, Eugene, Pastor Eugene Foreman, and he was the stereotypical Baptist preacher, loved to fish, come over to the house, tell you fishing stories. He was a wonderful man, loved Jesus, but he was big on memorization, and so when I was in Sunday school class, when I was 8 years old, Carlo. 8, 9, and 10 years old, we had competitions every Sunday who could memorize all the books of the Bible. You had to have all the books of the Bible memorized by the time you're 8, right? And then it was memorizing the 23rd Psalm, Romans Road, right? Romans 3:23, Romans 6:23, Romans 10:9-10, all of that. You had to memorize that. You got to know it. And there was one boy in my class, I can still picture that boy, can't remember his name. And he was the only guy that could beat me. And he would beat me, and I was determined.
0: It was Jimmy Akin.
3: I was determined I was going to beat him. But what it did is it created this is the way you do it. And so that memorization. Yeah. So that when I came back, you know, Proverbs, train up a child in the way he is to go, and when he was old, he will not depart. It's so important that we teach our children. You got to pound it into them, because whatever you pound into them, that's going to be what they fall back on when they get older. And I'm grateful to God for Pastor Foreman and later Pastor Gary Jenkins, who was my mentor at Christ Chapel Assembly of God. Carlo, that's the thing, is that's the reason why. It wasn't my Catholic seminary training. I spent 6 years in formation priesthood. I often jokingly say I took homiletics at Jimmy Swagger Bible College, and I took it in Catholic seminary. I'll take Jimmy. You know, because at least they teach you, you know, it's not about histrionics, but it's about engaging with people.
1: Yes.
3: You've got to, and
2: this order toward an end, right? I remember in your presentations and being so fired up when you would give a talk and you'd say, we got to start talking Bible. We got to talk Bible with our Protestant friends. But that's ordered toward evangelization and being effective.
3: Yeah.
2: You know, I started off with talking about your passion and your zeal and how that captured me and your flair. And so I'll share one last thought to sort of wrap up my testimonies of your ministry. One of the things that always got me, Tim, in your presentations was your saying, your rapid fire saying of preaching.
3: Yes.
2: And so, guys, I'll share it with y'all. Every presentation, Tim would always get people fired up saying, we got to become Bible-toting, scripture-quoting, sin-defacing, devil-chasing, chorus-humming, guitar-strumming, gospel-preaching, soul-reaching, overcoming children of God.
0: Carlo, nicely done.
2: I tell you, man, listen, Tim, I mimicked that throughout my young ministry, man, and I would say that over and over. I stole it, bro. Yes. And it would fire the crowds up. Now, I will say I kind of developed one of my own that's a little bit better.
3: Okay.
0: Amen.
3: The
0: student has surpassed the master.
2: It so works. So anyway.
3: Oh, praise
0: Hey,
3: God.
0: Tim, we wanted to give – this is our present. This is you got a present from the apostle. This is from us here in the radio department. And it's a sweatshirt.
3: Oh,
0: and it says,
3: wow.
0: Catholic – it's our logo on there. And hold it up there. Oh, wait. It seems to say something on the back.
3: Oh, no way.
0: Show it to the camera, will you?
3: Where's the camera? Right, that one?
0: I have an office back here, and Tim would come in the back door every day. That back door would open. Yes. In comes Tim Stables, the first words out of his mouth, peace, love, joy. So we got you the peace, love, joy.
2: I actually remember when I came from my interview for Catholic Answers, that image is very vivid in my memory of Tim walking down the hall looking in this office, peace, love, joy. Peace, love, joy. Peace, love, joy. Right then left, right then left. I remember that. It was amazing.
0: All right, let's do our – I think we got one more testimony. Man. I do not want to leave this person out. See,
3: y'all are killing me,
0: yeah,
3: man.
0: Yeah, go ahead. Play that last testimony that we got.
4: Hi, Tim. Well, look, hey, get on my back. I'll carry you. Social Security, just one more person I got on my back. You know, Tim, I got to thank you for something. You don't realize this, but I've been listening to a lot of your stuff, stealing your lines, put them in books, make a lot of money. Thanks, Tim. One of these times I'm going to give you credit for it. I think one of the best lines I ever got off at your expense, we were at a men's conference. You spoke before me. You got the Frisbees and the beach balls gone. I got up afterwards and I said, I did some calculating. If you strip Tim's talk of all of his amens, it's 8 minutes long. Tim, in all seriousness, my friend, you've been a mentor to me. You don't realize it. I learned a lot from you. I was in awe of the way you can talk about so many things. You know too much. You're like a fire hose trying to taper it down for us lay people. God bless you what you do, Tim, where you go from here with your family. God hold you, God keep you, God strengthen you.
3: Wow.
4: Stay in touch with me anytime you want, my friend.
0: Man, of course, the great
3: Ray Guarendi.
0: Dr. Ray Guarendi, yeah.
1: What a great man.
3: Dr. Ray, who missed his calling. He should have been a stand-up.
0: Oh,
3: well, he is a stand-up.
0: He's done stand-up. He has actually done stand-up.
3: Oh, has he?
0: Yeah, and I guess he killed.
3: He is hilarious.
0: He is.
3: But isn't it amazing how in the midst of that incredible, funny stuff that he gets some zingers in there. And Ray, obviously he didn't mention this here, but there have been times when I've called Ray and asked him about situations in my family. Because, you know, through all that...
0: And he said, Tim, buy my book.
3: Yeah, exactly. But you know what? He also has tremendous amount of knowledge when it comes to family relationships.
0: Right.
3: He's helped me over the years.
1: He's helped so many people.
3: Yeah.
1: And he's a humble guy, too.
3: He
1: does this bit where he's like Dr. Ego or whatever, but he's not.
3: He's not.
1: Very humble man.
3: He is. There have been times I remember being at... We've spoken at so many conferences together over the years. But I can remember him asking me questions about some pertinent hot topics and apologetics and whatnot. And you hear the respect and love from Ray for me. And then I'll shoot it right back at him. But you know what? I have an issue. Let me talk to you, brother.
0: Right.
3: He's a great man.
0: God bless him. God bless him. He's right, though. Your talk without all the amens is 8 minutes long.
3: Do you know, Chris, I've probably told you this, but Carl, when I first came here.
1: Did he tell you to dial back on that?
3: Yes.
0: Were you able to?
3: I was. Here, let me give you the straight scoop here.
0: Okay.
3: Because Carl and Jimmy both... it was first Carl, and then Carl and Jimmy met with me. And of course, I looked up to both of these guys and Patrick Madrid. These guys were awesome. And Carl said, you know what? We're not about histrionics here, brother. All right. And we're not saying that necessarily you're about that, but so, you know, we're going to have to. All he asked me was to tamp it down. He says, look, I get it. He said, he used the word shtick. He said, I remember. We were at lunch, and he said, this is your shtick, but what Carl said that I carried with me was, we also have a certain gravitas here at Catholic Answers because we're dealing with the salvation of souls and issues that are extremely important. So, you know, you got to work it out, but you need to tamp that down, and let's get a little more gravitas. That's all I'm going to say.

0: And, you know, he was always about, this apostolate is about Catholic answers, not Tim Staples' answers, not Jimmy Akin's,
1: Amen.
0: Not Carl Keating's answers. We are about Catholic answers, and that has to be the focus. That's why, you know what, Carlo, we've never had really a face of Catholic. Closest thing we have is Cy. And who wants that
1: Good
0: as
1: Lord.
0: Your face?
2: Good Lord. Oh, man, you're in with that guy.
0: Come on, Cy.
3: I'm with you 100%,
0: no,
3: Tim, on that.
0: But
3: yeah.
0: Seriously, you know, Cy is awesome, right? But really, I think what Carl wanted, and I know you do as well, Chris, is Catholic answers
1: yes.
0: to be the face
1: yes.
0: of
1: yeah,
0: this
1: yeah,
0: apostolate.
3: That's right.
0: That is the faith, the one true faith, one Lord, one faith, one baptism given to us by our blessed Lord. And I'm grateful to God for that, because I can tell you that's what I tried to live up to, and I still try. I'm taking Catholic answers with me. Yeah, I can't work full-time anymore because of my stroke, and everybody knows about that, but I'm going to work as much as I can till I die. I'm not going to stop, because
1: no.
0: I want to share Jesus with people. And people
1: Amen.
0: Need Jesus in this culture and in this world. But I'm grateful to God because Carl and Chris and the family here at Catholic Answers really has always helped me to keep centered on what
3: yeah.
0: is most important. And it sure as heaven ain't Tim Staples. It's the Catholic faith.
3: God bless you, Tim, and thank you for everything. Dr. Carlo Broussard, Director of Apologetics, following in the footsteps of the great Tim Staples. Thank you for joining us for both hours.
4: It's my honor. Thanks for the invitation. And Tim, I won't say farewell, brother, because I know we'll still be having our gym time.
0: Amen.
3: And he's not going to leave you alone on email either. He can't.
0: That is gym time. That is gym time.
3: Okay.
4: That's our gym time.
0: That's our gym time. We get a topic and let's go for it.
3: And Chris Check, president of Catholic Answers, thank you for coming in for 2 hours.
5: As Carlo said, an honor. And Tim, to you, Semper Fidelis.
0: Semper Fi, brother.
3: When I first got here, it was a lot to process, and I left one thing out. And Tim said one day, after the show, could we finish with a prayer every day? And since that day, we have finished with a prayer every day. We usually do it after we go off the air. But especially in Thanksgiving for Tim Staples, if you join me,
0: Amen.
3: Brothers, in praying the glory be. Glory be to the Father, and to the Son, and to the Holy Spirit.
5: As it was in the beginning, is now, and ever shall be, world without end. Amen.
3: Lord, we thank you in a particular way for our brother Tim. Bless him, his health, his family, his wife, his children, and all of his endeavors. Thank you, Lord. Thank you, Lord. Thank you, Lord, for all these Amen. Years of faithful ministry. Amen. Praise God.
1: Glory to God.
0: Oh,
3: thank you, Tim.
0: All right.
4: We love you, Tim.
3: We do love you, Tim. We always will.

0: 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And for the saints, they understood rightly that the time after Holy Communion, that those moments are the most precious moments of our lives.
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7: for the Imperial Valley. I'm nowcast meteorologist Jim Vaughn. For tonight, partly cloudy skies, low around 86. Wednesday, mostly sunny and very hot, high around 111. Wednesday night, mostly clear, low around 87. And Thursday, mostly sunny and very hot, high around 111. 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
7: The most glorious work of all, to praise God in His kingdom.
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6: What a wonderful thing is our church. 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The essence of evangelization is to tell everybody Jesus loves you. We're all called to be great saints. Don't miss the opportunity.
8: Well, we just have wonderful, wonderful family tonight. And I'm always happy to see our extended family coming here, because it gives you an idea of who's out there listening. And some of them have perseverance, I tell you. They get up 1 to 2 o'clock in the morning and listen. I wouldn't. But anyway, they do it. I'm happy they do. It shows that in the heart of everyone, there's a hunger for God. And we may not know it's a hunger for God, but we do. We hunger for God. We hunger for peace, for joy, for serenity, all those wonderful things that we'll have in heaven. We long for it here. And if this network is able to do that, even a little bit, it's worth all the effort. Tonight, I don't know what we're going to talk about.